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2: This is the Eye on the Sky forecast from the Fairbanks Museum. Skies will run partly cloudy tonight as warm high pressure stakes a brief claim, making Tuesday much warmer. A southwest breeze will become especially gusty in the far north tomorrow afternoon as a cold front approaches from our northwest. A largely dry frontal passage is expected on Wednesday, which will be slightly cooler apart from southeastern valleys, which might again reach the mid-80s. A cooling trend will then develop from Thursday through Saturday. The details tonight, partly cloudy, patchy valley fog, lows from the upper 40s to mid-50s. Tuesday, mostly sunny after any early fog, highs in the low to mid-80s, southwest winds gusting to 20, except gusting to 35 near the international border. Wednesday, variable clouds, slight chance of a shower, highs from the upper 70s to mid-80s south, mainly mid-70s to around 80 north. I'm meteorologist Lawrence Hayes with an Eye on the Sky.
3: Hello and welcome to The Sports Rapport. I'm Mitch Wortley, your host for this program that's all about the world of sports in Vermont and beyond. 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Tips for biking safely, another help for beginner and advanced cyclists alike with Local Motion, and the Pranksters are feeling merry. The Middlebury men's and women's ultimate frisbee teams are national champs. I'm on set today with Nathaniel Wilson. Hey, Nathaniel.
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0: And it's time for the top five. Now, usually this is when we count down the top five moments in Vermont sports from the last week, but it's been warming up outside and today is a holiday. So we're counting down our top five sporting events we want to attend this summer. Should we high five anyway?
1: I think we should.
0: Yeah, why not? And coming in at number five, two Vermont Lake Monsters games. One is on June 10th when I am scheduled to throw out the first pitch. I can't believe it either. Come and see if I can get anywhere near the plate with my toss. And again on June 25th when Vermont Public Classical Music host Helen Lyons, who also happens to be a trained opera singer, will sing the national anthem.
2: At number four, I've said it before and I will say it again, Mitch. I am going to a Connecticut Sun home game this year. I've said it. It's our last opportunity to see New England WNBA basketball. The Connecticut Sun just got their first win of the season last year. It is a rebuilding year, but so what? I want to go watch them play the Aces and see Asia Wilson, or play the Dream and see Angel Reese. I will be in Connecticut at some point this summer.
0: At number three, check out the Mad River Stowe Rugby Club Hayden Cup Invitational. It is scheduled for Saturday, June 27th at the Stowe Polo Fields. This all-day event features competition for both men's and women's teams. It is free and open to the public, and we'll have rugby teams from around the Northeast competing for this annual trophy.
2: At number two, I'm looking to hit up a Vermont Green FC women's game. I've been to quite a few men's games in the past, and with the new team and the new league coming to Burlington, I am so excited to get out there and support those women.
0: And at number one, I would like to see any World Cup game, but not this year. Listen, hear me out. I love the amazing international soccer on display each 4 years when the World Cup comes around. But feeding the coffers of FIFA, international soccer's governing body, just feels wrong right now. The average cost of a ticket for an early round game is north of $500, and late stage tickets are reportedly going to cost thousands. And then there's the whole inventing a peace prize to curry favor with the president of an administration who subsequently joined another country and starting a war thing, which hasn't aged well and doesn't feel like a move that should be rewarded financially. I'll choose screen time this time.
3: You found the Sports Rapport on Vermont Public. Up next at 9, it's Fresh Air. We'll revisit Terry Gross's interview with Billie Eilish and her brother, talking about their latest album and also about the concert film showcasing that album's tour with James Cameron, which is out now. If you're stepping outside this evening, pretty mild 40s and mid-50s, some patchy valley fog late. Tomorrow, breezy, a little bit humid, and partly mostly sunny with highs low to mid-80s.
4: Lots of small Vermont towns are known for maple creamies or town forests or cider donuts. The town of Sheldon has a different specialty, twins. I'm Michaela Lefrak. On the next Vermont Edition, we team up with Brave Little State to find out why there are so many twins in Sheldon. Plus, we'll talk to some Vermont twins who have decided to go into business together. 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
0: Memorial Day might be the unofficial kickoff to summer, even though the calendar says we have to wait for June 21st. Here at the Sports Rapport, though, we disagree with both because we feel summer got underway as soon as the first cries of play ball were heard at baseball parks around the country. We're still waiting for summer to officially begin in Burlington, though. That'll happen when the Vermont Lake Monsters play their home opener of the 2026 Futures League season this Saturday against the New Britain Bees. We recently took a tour of one of America's oldest ballparks with former NBC5 meteorologist and the team's new minority owner, Tom Messner.
5: I will tell you that there has been a lot of change here on the concourse. So we have live bands back here. It's funny, when the gates open, people come in here, it is jammed through here. Everybody's getting there. Hot dogs, the hamburgers, and 25-cent hot dogs get all the attention for hot dog hysteria. Understandable. But I have to tell you, the most popular thing we have comes out of here.
6: And that's got to be?
5: That is the pizza.
6: Ah, yes.
5: Everybody loves the pizza here. And, you know, I was just in a coffee shop the other day, literally, and they were asking about the pizza. Are you guys getting another oven? We got to keep that line moving because it's so good and all this stuff.
1: It's exciting. If you haven't had any, you got to give that a shot.
6: That's my next item. So, yeah.
1: Put that on the list.
6: Definitely.
1: And then you follow it up, of course, with the ice cream and the Dippin' Dots and all the good stuff.
5: Oh, one thing the kids love here.
6: Yeah.
5: Of course, Champ. I mean, everybody
6: who doesn't
5: loves
6: love Champ. Right.
5: But the kids love when Champ dances up on the dugout here. So.
6: This is his stage.
5: This is one of them because he's on the dugout over there sometimes, too.
6: Yeah.
5: And, you know, he's around. He does the autographs and everything. But at least one kid, and oftentimes more than just one at a time, they get to dance.
6: Nice.
5: With Champ up on the dugout. And that is like a real, that is a pretty cool thing to do.
6: Does he have a favorite song? Do you know?
5: He mixes it up, you know?
6: Okay.
5: You got to go with what's happening, you know? I'm going to guess his favorite song now is probably different than it was, 10 years ago.
6: I think that's probably true.
5: Yeah, he changes with the time.
6: Maybe it was Monster Mash at one point. Now it's something different.
5: Yeah.
6: I got that.
5: But yeah, no rainy songs. We don't like those.
6: No. We keep that away.
5: Yeah, we do. All right, so what do you think? The field?
6: Yeah, let's check out the field on this gorgeous day.
5: Let's see what's going on the field. We've got a local school that's actually getting a little exercise out there today, which is kind of nice.
6: You have high school teams come out here to practice?
5: Not often, but sometimes. Oh. Mater Christi is here today.
6: Nice.
5: So they're doing their thing, which is kind of cool. So this early in the season, a lot of work going on. In fact, you can see that out by the pitcher's mound, they're working on the dirt. I think they'll flatten this out a little bit. You can feel some bumps in here. We're working on the signs and things like that. So we have the fun zone for the kids, which is huge. Bouncy house out there, places for the kids to hang out. You know, a huge part of this is it's safe. It's fun for the kids. Moms and dads can say, yep, go on over there. They know where they are. And it's just turned into a real family thing.
6: For the folks that are a little bit older, maybe don't want to go in the bouncy house, there's plenty for them to do too, right? The last time that I was here getting a tour of the field, it looked very different. There was a campaign going on to raise some money for some much needed repairs. Things look amazingly different to me now. I mean, tell me about some of the improvements here at the ballpark, maybe some seating that's different that folks maybe who haven't been here for a few years would come to this ballpark and go, wow, this is different.
5: Well, that's great to hear. There's been a ton of work, to that end. And if you look around, we've really tried to advance what's going on off the field. Obviously, on the field, we do what we do. But off the field, we have added some seating. We have a pavilion now that's out in right field where you can go grab yourself a drink. And because it's up on a deck, you can see what's going out on the field. So it's a great hang, you know. And then we've got the barbecue area that would be along the third baseline. And we've just really tried to do a lot of stuff. And on the concourse, same kind of thing that adds to the experience beyond just what's going on the field itself.
6: This is new, and this is a beautiful little area here. I mean, folks can just like hang out here and like just sit and have a meal, watch the game if you want, but also just chat and hang out.
5: Oh, yeah. Well, this was added a number of years ago, and this has turned out to be super popular. You know what happens is a lot of companies will do their outing here now at a Lake Monsters game. So it's like you round up some of the people, you know, to bring them out and say thanks for all the work that you do.
6: Yeah.
5: And we've got four of these suites here. And, you know, we give them a little TLC. We'll, you know, send Champ out here. You do get service where people will bring you food and get you drinks and stuff like that. And come on over here for a second. You know, because sometimes you might want to just have a seat at a table like this.
6: Yeah.
5: So it's not at the suite per se. Too much sun, you put the umbrella out.
6: Yep.
5: But you can watch the game from here. The kid zone is right over here.
6: I was going to say,
5: the
6: fun
5: zone.
6: Kid, you go do your thing over there.
5: Go over there and don't get hurt in the bouncy house. We have some food in the tent over here. You sit in the sunset seats here, and the sun sets over here, and it's right in your face.
6: Bring your sunglasses. But yeah.
5: Look at that.
6: Oh, yeah. And you get a spectacular view of the sunset from here.
5: Yeah.
6: Boy, I can't wait for summer. I'm telling you, sitting out here, this just makes me want to just sit here with a beer and watch a ball game. I mean, that's just all there is to it. There's something that takes you over when you get into a seat with the beautiful green grass and the field. Yeah, this was definitely not your last time I was here.
5: Well, you know, you talk about maybe a place to hang out and have a beer, but it gets pretty crowded here.
6: Yeah, I would imagine.
5: And this is not too bad a view either.
6: No, it's pretty spectacular.
1: Yeah, so you can hang out and watch what you want. And, you know, if your beer runs out, you're not too far.
6: You can find another one, yeah. I mean, this looks like a great outdoor bar, period. Like, if there was no ball field here, I would say, yeah, I could hang out here.
1: Yeah, the ball field's a nice addition, though.
6: That's a nice addition for sure.
1: We usually have it set up so you can see how fast you can throw a ball. You know, a pitch speed?
6: Oh, cool. I would love to see. I bet you I could break 20 miles an hour if I tried real hard. I will tell you something. These days, honestly, the rotator cuff is not what it was.
1: I don't know how they do it. I tried it one day. I think I challenged somebody, and boy, was it slow. It didn't feel like it when I threw it.
6: Right. You see it come up on the gun, you're like, wait a second. Like, I had to have thrown it harder than that. I had to have,
1: right? Right, exactly.
6: I would imagine, too, that there's a fair chance of getting a foul ball out here or just, you know, in the stands.
1: For sure.
6: It's a pretty intimate ballpark. You're pretty close to the action.
1: You got to watch out for those flying balls.
6: Heck, sometimes.
1: Actually, it's funny you mention that because we're in an area where quite a few come down.
6: Keep your head on a swivel.
1: You have to
6: watch what's going on. Let me talk about the Futures League for a second, because that's what the Lake Monsters play in now. And I remember a few years back when we got the news that Major League Baseball was going to sort of break that relationship with what had been, you know, a AAA team here in Vermont.
1: I
6: was upset. I was like, wait a second. We've had major league players come through here. Jason Bay played here in Vermont. Folks won't get to see that anymore. I was a little worried that when the Futures League started up and that pipeline with MLB was cut, maybe folks would stop coming. That has not been the case.
1: Not at all. I think there are a couple of ways to look at it. From our point of view, in so many ways, it's better. We have more leeway to do what we want to do and what we think is best for the community. So we're not getting decisions made out of Oakland, as the case was, for so long. And now if we want the players to wear jerseys that say Creamies on them, or it's Star Wars night, you know, they don't have to be, you know, in line with the major league team.
6: Right.
1: That kind of thing is kind of neat. We can promote the way we want. The other thing that's a big difference is, if you think about it, if you're at single A, you're a professional, your job is to get out, right? And as you get better, you go to double maybe to triple A, and then if you're lucky, you go to the majors, which is great. These guys are playing summer ball. Yep. They're all college players. They have to be eligible for school again the following year.
6: Yep.
1: And because of that, because they're working on their game, because they're so into baseball at the level they're in, they love being here.
6: Yeah.
1: And they become very close with their teammates. They get lifelong friends here, and they tend to be here certainly throughout the whole year. A lot of them, not all of them, but a lot of them, as opposed to the single A guys are coming and going and everything. So it really creates kind of a different atmosphere.
6: More community-based, they're more invested in what's happening right here.
1: I don't think there's any question about that. Yeah.
6: Yeah. And they're good players too. Let's not forget that. These are good young college players.
1: Yep.
6: And the fact is, folks want to come out on a day that's as beautiful as this day you and I are talking. And they want to watch a ball game. That's what it comes down to. And Centennial Field is still here for them to do that.
1: For sure. And it's filling a big void, I think, because there aren't that many places in Vermont you can go where it's a real communal thing going on.
6: Right.
1: And that's definitely what's happening here.
6: And New England is so focused on, you know, the Red Sox and, you know, all the teams that we all, you know and love here. But this is such a Vermont thing. This is our local thing here. The Lake Monsters have never been more identified with Vermont than they are now in the Futures League.
1: Well, we hope so. Well, yeah. And you see Lake Monsters merch, hats and shirts all over the place, which I think does kind of prove that. One of our people in the front office was down in Boston for a game and saw some Lake Monsters stuff, which was,
6: hey, we're invading Fenway. I love it.
1: Get
6: the monsters. Let's have Wally meet Champ.
1: That would be fun.
6: They can have a little duel. Sue comes out. We know Champ's going to win.
1: Oh, so that's okay.
6: It's nothing against Wally, but come on.
1: I think one huge advantage we have here is we're in our own media market here. And if you think about it, all the teams are in New England, but they're in the shadow of a bigger market.
6: Right.
1: So if you're playing in Lowell, Massachusetts, for instance, you know, you watch the local newscast, what are they going to be talking about on sports there? They're going to be talking about the Red Sox and the Bruins and, you know, the big league teams.
6: Right.
1: But here we are Vermont, and we have our own market, of television and radio stations that pay attention to their local baseball team. And that's us. And honestly, I think that really works to our favor. And it also really gets the word out because they're so great about it that I think that just has helped expand, you know, our world.
6: Yeah. It's so great to have that local presence. And yeah, folks, not just in Burlington, I would imagine that folks come from all over the state.
1: Oh, yeah.
6: Maybe make a special trip up here and stay in Burlington for the night, see a Lake Monsters game.
1: They do. In fact, we have a heat map where you can see where they came from. And of course,
6: really?
1: Most of them aren't too far away, but I think there are a number of people who make this trip, you know, down from, say, Rutland or over in the Connecticut Valley or whatever, you know, once, twice a year, whatever it is. But yeah, it's really spread out, and Northern New York too.
6: And you know, it's a heck of a lot more affordable than going to Fenway Park. What does a successful season look like to you?
1: Well, you certainly want to go to the playoffs because it's exciting for everybody around.
6: Yep.
1: Which we've done every year since we've been in the Futures League. A successful year is one where people are happy. And I know that sounds kind of, but it's really true. And we are in the business of making people happy. You know, obviously we don't want to lose money. Because you got to keep things rolling. We all know that in the world.
6: Yep.
1: But I would say a successful season is one where people are talking about you, people are wearing your merchandise, and they come back.
6: Yeah. And you know, the thing about baseball in Vermont, it's such a short window.
1: Yeah.
6: We know about the weather. You know, we're sitting here talking. It's May. I've still got my sweatshirt on. It's a little bit chilly. You got to take advantage of those opportunities when you get them. And if you have a good summer where you get most of the games in, I know there's going to be rainouts.
1: Yep.
6: You get the folks here, and if you're experiencing baseball on a beautiful day, I mean, to me, that's what's so great to have this place here, to have a place to come to for that experience.
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1: You get up and you can go out to the concourse and you hang out there a little bit. We have some TVs set up so you can kind of check in with the game if you want.
2: Right.
1: But if you miss an inning or two, unless you're hardcore, it doesn't seem to bother too many people because they're just taking in the rest of the atmosphere.
2: The Futures League doesn't use a pitch clock or anything like that, right? Or do they?
1: They actually do have a pitch clock.
2: No kidding. Yeah, so that's been adopted too here.
1: It's a little less in your face, but the umps are keeping an eye on that, and they do keep them moving.
2: I think that's great. Yeah. I was going to say, though, you know, even with the pitch clock, baseball is the kind of game where it still unfolds over a longer time period. You don't have to keep your eyes riveted as much as you do, say, on a hockey game. And I love hockey. That's my favorite sport. I always say hockey's my favorite sport. Baseball's my favorite game.
1: See a little
2: distinction there. And the unfolding of a baseball game over that time, over that afternoon, over that early evening, that's the experience that I love about it so much. And you get that here at Centennial.
1: The other thing that's great about this level of baseball, which I know we've talked about a little bit, is the players are very accessible to the kids. And after every game, the kids that are waiting for the players get attention from them. They want pictures. They want things signed and all that.
2: I love that.
1: And it just creates this, you know, this thing where the kids are just in awe of the players. And the players are feeling good, too, because, you know, for those that know college baseball, unless you're at one of the big D1 schools, they don't get crowds like they see here.
2: Right.
1: So they have, I don't know how many hundreds maybe of people that are watching them play at their school. They come here and they are local heroes.
2: Yeah.
1: And there are literally 4,000 people on some nights here that are all calling their name out and everything. And you imagine the feeling that these players must have, because these aren't professionals.
2: Right.
1: These are college level kids who all of a sudden it's like, oh my gosh.
2: Yeah, the difference between hitting that home run with about 3,500 to 4,000 people cheering that and the couple hundred, like you said, that might be at your college game. Wow, that's a big difference. You're going to feel that.
1: It's all happening here.
2: Oh, baseball, nothing like it.
1: Yeah, it's pretty cool.
2: Yeah. Thanks to Tom Messner for showing us around Centennial Field. When we come back, we'll speak with members of the men's and women's newly crowned National Division III Ultimate Champions, the Pranksters.
3: 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Later at 9, it's Fresh Air. And then at 10 tonight, Hidden Brain. This week, some people good at putting themselves in other people's shoes. 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But we'll learn why empathy isn't a fixed trait. And how to exercise our empathy muscles. That's Hidden Brain at 10.
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2: Welcome back to the Sports Rapport. I'm Mitch Wertlieb and delighted to be here with three champions. They are all members of the Middlebury Pranksters Ultimate Teams, the men's team, and a representative from the women's team. All of them D3 national champs. Congratulations to all of you. It must feel great.
10: Thank you.
11: Thanks. It really does.
2: I'm talking with CeCe Rainier, who is a captain of the Middlebury Pranksters women's team. Also, Liam Reynolds is joining us and Oscar DeSwan Ahrens. Let me start with you, CeCe. The women's team now has won its fourth national title, D3. That is the most all-time in Ultimate. You had already had that record, extending it now. Was there ever any doubt? How confident was your team going into this game against Whitman?
10: Oh, boy. Going into our game against Whitman, I think we felt confident, but going into this season, I definitely didn't think this was going to be the outcome that we had. I think we were really excited to get as far as we could, and our goal every season is to play as many games as possible. And if that means winning the national championships, that's what that means, which is really exciting. But I think going into

0: nationals or the final weekend. We were just really excited to get as far as we could. We were sure that we could have gone out in quarters. There's really good top four teams. We got through quarters. We got to semis. We were like, okay, maybe in semis we're going to be out. And I thought maybe that was going to be my last game of, you know, my prankster career. And to win semis was really exciting. And I think that gave me a lot of confidence going into the finals on Monday.
1: It feels like then you're saying you weren't sure that this was a national championship team when the year started. Was there a point in the season where things started to gel and you started thinking, okay, wait a second here, this is going to be a team that, like the others, has gone all the way?
0: I think pretty early on, I realized the potential. I knew that we had some amazing freshmen, young talent. We only have three seniors on the team, so it's a pretty bottom-heavy team. But going into some of our mid-season tournaments, like Easterns and ECI, we ended up performing super well against some of the D1 teams. At the same time, there was other D3 teams who were playing extremely well at that tournament. It was super windy. It was really hard to tell. Like, wind is sort of this massive equalizer, and it's hard to tell what skills come out on top. And I think every year the D3 Ultimate scene gets a lot better. So even if our team felt a lot better, I was expecting that all the other teams were also getting a lot better. So I still felt unsure.
1: From what I can tell in the final against Whitman, you at one point the team went 7-for-7 on holds. And as I understand it, that's like a hold in tennis where you're the you're the team that has control of the disc. You're on offense. Your offense must have just been humming. I mean, you were just cruising along there at one point, right?
0: Absolutely. It feels really, really good for O-line to feel that good. And I think part of that is just building chemistry over the course of the season. We really only have like 7 to 10 people playing on O-line across the entire season. And that means you build a lot of chemistry over the course of like 4 or 5 months.
1: Fantastic. And congratulations again. I want to bring the men into this now. Liam and Oscar, first of all, Oscar Deswan-Ahrens, you had yourself one heck of a game. Am I looking at 4 goals that you scored in the final? Is that right?
2: That's correct, yeah.
1: I mean, that's fantastic. That's more than a hat trick. Obviously, your team was doing great as well on offense and just about every aspect of the game. Liam Reynolds, you had 3 blocks in this game. And one of the things that I noted was that you were playing a team in Carleton that had a player everybody was kind of watching out for, Max Resnick. Were you aware of him? Because he apparently was their best player, but he was only held to 2 goals in the game. Did you focus on him at all? Was that a mission for the team?
3: It wasn't me personally, but we have a player named Nadav Melamed, and he's capable of pretty much shutting down anyone we put him on. He's one of the widest range defenders, the widest range defender in the division. He's an incredible player. He's an incredible guy. And I felt really confident going into that game that if we could put Nadav on Max Resnick, that he could totally shut him down. And he did. He barely touched the disc when Nadav was on him.
1: He certainly did, but Nadav didn't stop there. As I understand it, he had a couple of goals and 3 assists in the game too.
3: Yeah, he had himself quite a game. And it's really a testament to the player and the person that he is. Just a great guy and a really fantastic Frisbee player.
1: I mean, both the men's team and the women's team dominated in the final. There was really never any doubt of the outcome. However, Oscar, I have to ask, because at one point in the game, you had to wait out, was it like a 90-minute rain delay or something? When did that happen?
2: Yeah. Yeah, that happened pretty early on. We started off super well. We broke on the first point. Then we traded a couple of holds and we ended up up 6-2 before the lightning delay went off. So we were up like really big early, and it kind of felt like, you know, like this was exactly what Carleton would have wanted to stop our momentum. And, maybe from like an outsider perspective, that's like what I've heard a lot of people telling me when they were watching the game. Like, this is, oh, like it seemed like the worst thing, but we as a team, I think we're like really just still feeling super good. And like, I think we just realized when we stepped on the field that we just felt like super good. And also, I think we just knew that we were like a lot better than them and that a lightning delay wasn't going to change that. So when we came back out on the field, I think it was like an hour and 15 minutes later or something like that. I mean, nothing really changed.
1: Just picked up where you left off. That's pretty great. What'd you do in the interim, though, to keep limber, keep warm, make sure you didn't, freeze up or anything?
2: They actually had us go to our cars, like the tournament directors made everybody, even the spectators, go to their cars. So we were like in our cars. I had like a lacrosse ball under my leg. I was like trying to roll out. But we ended up getting a little bit of warm-up time before going back into the game afterwards. Thank goodness. But yeah, I don't know. I think it's a three-day tournament. So obviously, like, on the third day, normally you're going to feel kind of bad. But I think just the excitement of, like, we're up 6-2 right now. I feel the championship. It's like, it's right there for the taking. Sort of made my body just yeah, kept it in good shape.
1: Well, this is the third national D3 championship for the Middlebury Men's Pranksters. You know, it's pretty incredible. You hadn't won those since 2019. And I know that we had talked about this before you went to finals. You were on a mission because last year you did make the finals, lost by a single point. Did this feel like retribution for all of last year? Let me ask you first, Liam, about that.
3: I feel like, yeah, retribution could be the word, but I think it's just every single year we just like really, really love to play together. And we look at each year as like a new chance. And I think we always want to win. Like, we always want to win a national championship, but we talk a lot about how our goal is to be able to play as many days with our team as is possible. And like, that's the joy of making the finals. So I think retribution has a little bit of like a revenge connotation for it.
1: Too vindictive.
3: Yeah, too vindictive. And I think our team is a lot about love and like being around each other and being a really, really tight knit group of friends. Yeah.
1: Yeah. And you got the ultimate prize in ultimate. I mean, it must just feels fantastic. Cece, let me ask you, you indicated, I think you're a senior, you'll be graduating. So you're going out on top. I mean, how did it feel? What was the reaction from friends and family once the team won? I mean, your social media, your phone must have blew up. What was the reaction?
0: Oh my gosh, it was amazing. I just got messages from every single person in my life, everybody in the Prankster community from my freshman year, my sophomore year, my junior year, this year, everyone from friends, family, people that I don't talk to ever, which was really awesome and exciting. I think the best part of it is just the bookends for me of having won my freshman year, having never touched a disc in my life, not really understanding the meaning or the purpose of this team. I played one singular point in the national final my freshman year, and I was really excited about that one point. I remember looking up and pointing at the camera and saying, "This is for you, Mom." And it's just awesome that I stuck with it for 4 years. And like, I think that's a testament to like putting in a lot of time and effort, becoming a captain, and then seeing so much work pay off this year. But it's also just a testament to like, wow, we had incredible leaders for the last 3 years of my life on this team, and they've been so inspiring to me. And I think that's what made this team so great, is having like this institutional, you know, part of this team that is so amazing. Like, so many great leaders that inspired me to be a great leader. And also just to go on in such a high with MGP, with our men's team, is like one of the best feelings in the world, honestly.
1: It's such a great representation for all of Vermont, too. I mean, you really are becoming kind of rock stars in the community here, knowing about this. Oscar and Liam, what are your plans next? Are you graduating as well, or are one or both of you coming back for another year?
3: I'm graduating.
2: Liam.
3: Sorry, Oscar. I'm graduating. So I'm headed off like Cece, but Oscar's sticking around and he's going to be holding down the fort next year in a big way.
1: Are you going to hold him to another national championship next year?
3: No, I won't hold him to that, but I'll make him play as many days as he can with his team.
1: Oscar, you looking forward to coming back?
2: Yeah. I'm super, super excited. I mean, obviously we're losing a bunch of seniors, but I'm just like, at this point, I'm looking at that as like a really fun opportunity to sort of like refine our identity in the team. And like Liam said, every year is a clean slate. And so, yeah, I'm super stoked. We have a great leadership group going into next year, and hopefully we get a nice big freshman class. And yeah.
1: Well, you're all national champions. Nobody can ever take that away from you. It's got to feel amazing. And I want to thank you all so much for taking the time to speak with us on the Sports Report. Liam Reynolds, Oscar DeSwan Ahrens, and Cece Rainier, thank you so much for your time. Appreciate it.
0: Thank you.
2: Thank you, Mitch.
3: Thanks, Mitch.
1: And we'll be right back on the Sports Report.
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1: The mission for the nonprofit group Local Motion is right there in its name, helping Vermonters get moving in their local communities. Much of that is done through cycling, as Local Motion provides everything from bike repair classes to rentals and tips for staying safe on Vermont's roads and trails. We recently sat down with Local Motion's communications specialist Val Sear to learn more. You know, it is time now for summer. It's time to get outside for people to enjoy some beautiful weather for a change here in Vermont, we hope. Bike riding is a big part of that. So that's not all that Local Motion does, but you do a lot with bicycles. Give us, though, an overview of what Local Motion is all about, what its mission is, and what you do.
7: Yeah. Local Motion, we are Vermont's statewide advocacy organization. We're basically working to make it safe, accessible, and fun for everyone to bike, walk, and roll in Vermont.
1: So you have information about like where the best bike paths are, all the bike paths, I would imagine, for all different kinds of bike riding, right?
7: Certainly, yeah. We have got a little page with some information on various routes around the state. There's, of course, the Burlington Greenway and the Island Line Trail, which we know and love with the bike ferry at the very end there.
1: I love the bike ferry. I've been on that. I remember riding out there the first time, and it's such a gorgeous ride because, first of all, you're seeing the water on everywhere you look. Mm-hmm. It's all around you, and then you get to the ferry and go out there. But for folks who may be a little intimidated, you had mentioned safety. Mm-hmm. You know, we talk about bike riding in Vermont. It's not known as a state necessarily that is the safest for bike riding, but I imagine your organization is working to change that.
7: Totally, right. And Vermont is definitely making strides when you look at us compared to other places in the nation. It's definitely, as a whole, much safer in Vermont. We have a lot of trails where people can get off the road if they so choose, but even on the road, you know, it's just a continual conversation between bicyclists and the drivers of making sure we're paying attention to each other. And Vermont drivers as a whole seem to pay a little more attention.
1: Yeah, I've seen people give a nice wide berth to folks on the road. That's what you should do when you encounter a bicycle rider. I do wonder about the bike tips that you have. So if people want, you know, to find information on how to stay safe on a bicycle, what do they do?
7: Yeah, so you can certainly take a look at our website. We have awesome resources there. But there's a lot of other like hands-on kind of training, so to speak. You can just go out to group bike rides. That's the best way to get comfortable with riding on the roads. Learning how to, you know, pay attention to the cars around you, use your hand signals to let drivers know where you're coming. It's all about, just that conversation constantly between a cyclist and driver to make sure everyone knows where everyone is on the road.
1: There's some other great resources, too, for folks who, you know, may have a bike that's broken. You have free bike repair programs. What can you tell us about that?
7: Yeah, there's a couple of free bike repair days coming up with us and this other group called Generator over at Zero Gravity Brewery, actually, where folks can come over and some volunteer mechanics will take a look through your bikes and just kind of make sure they're safe to ride for the season.
1: What kind of bike riding do you like to do personally?
7: Oh, gosh, all of it. I love riding on the road. I love mountain biking, gravel, especially. Vermont is known for some very spectacular gravel roads.
1: I have heard about that. Tell me a little bit more about gravel road biking.
7: Yeah, I mean, what's so nice about it is that you're away from most of the car traffic, so it's much quieter. And the dirt roads tend to be in the, you know, quieter Vermont towns where we have country stores, beautiful views, everyone's outside and being very neighborly. So it's just like a much more pleasant bike riding experience.
1: And do you need a special kind of bike to do the gravel riding? I mean, what's the tire difference, that kind of thing?
7: Yeah. It helps to have a wider tire with a little bit of, you know, a little bit of a knob to it. But a lot of Vermont dirt roads get pretty well packed in, thankfully. So most bikes will do. But yeah, a little bit of a knobby tire helps.
1: Yeah, for sure. What about some of the other things that Local Motion is starting to do? I know there's like a grant funding program. There's something with streets being safe places. Do I have that right?
7: Yes, Streets as Places is the name of the micro grant program. We just granted 24 different micro grants for block parties statewide. So these parties are getting funded with between like $250 and $500, basically just to make their neighborhood safe. They shut down a street for the afternoon and throw a block party.
1: Oh, I love that. That's such a great idea. So when does that start? I imagine you find all these events on the webpage you were talking about.
7: To a degree. We don't post the exact address for each party because they are intended to be neighborhood block parties. So we help the folks who are hosting the parties to communicate that the party is happening to all their neighbors. So everyone in their town can come and participate. Not necessarily all of us from all over the place, unfortunately.
1: It sounds like so much fun, though. Yeah. Nathaniel, are you a bike rider? Are you a cycling enthusiast?
8: I am. I love riding my bike.
1: And what kind of bike do you ride?
8: I got a new-to-me road bike at Old Spokes Home last year. When I moved up to Vermont from Gainesville, Florida, I brought a fixed-gear bike with me because Gainesville was so flat. And then in Burlington, I wasn't having that much fun on it, so I bought some gears.
1: We have some hills
8: as a treat. Yeah.
1: What do you think about when you think about bike safety? I mean, have you ever felt a little nervous riding on the roads on a bike here in Vermont?
8: Definitely. I think the thing is, I use my bike so much to get from a place to a place. Like I want to do more just kind of leisure riding, but I feel like the majority of the time that I'm on my bike, I'm going from A to B, and I think so many cyclists have had the experience where you wish you could get from somewhere to somewhere else fully on a trail and you're not able to, and you have to do some riding, whether it's on a road that's busy or down a trail when your tires aren't really built for it. And so, yeah.
1: And these are the kind of things that Local Motion is working to deal with, to help both, I would think, the bicyclists, but also the drivers feel more comfortable too.
7: Of course, yeah. Yeah, one of our main goals is to have networks connected. So we have, you know, these beautiful bike paths in Burlington and Williston and South Burlington. But would be great is if they could all connect to each other and flow, and it would be easier for drivers and for bicyclists alike if we were in separate locations entirely.
1: I feel like I am so far behind on what's happening in the cycling world. I've always enjoyed riding a bike. It's fun, but I don't do a lot of it here, I have to admit. One of the things I've noticed over the last few years is the rise of e-bikes. Mm-hmm. Is this something that Local Motion also deals with?
7: Oh, definitely. Yeah, we have our own rental fleet of bikes, and we have grown our e-bike rental fleet by probably double over the past few years just because they're so popular.
1: And what should people know about them?
7: Well, there's, of course, the fact that they go a little bit faster than your average bike if you're just under your own power. As a bicyclist, you need to be prepared to just go a little bit faster, be a little bit more in control of the bike, and let folks around you know that you're moving faster. We see a lot on the bike path, folks maybe passing a little bit faster than they should without dinging their bell or saying hello. So
1: I see.
7: Communication is always important on a bike.
1: So with the e-bike, you can pedal, but you also can cruise, right? You don't have to pedal. It'll just scoot along at some point.
7: Certainly. There are certain types of e-bikes. Some of them will have what we call throttle, which allows you to just move without pedaling. But usually that's just a momentary, it helps you get through a busy intersection, perhaps.
1: Like Nathaniel was talking about.
7: Exactly. Yeah, exactly. We've got an e-bike that I use for tabling events. I actually just went from Burlington to Richmond with a whole trailer full of tables and flyers. And yes, I needed that throttle to get up over.
1: For sure.
7: There's a very steep hill out of Local Motion's office to get out of town, as you can imagine. So I need that throttle power to actually make it happen.
1: So it's not like cheating riding an e-bike or anything for cycling enthusiasts. It's, you know, I can hear somebody saying, well, you have to pedal or it's not a bike.
7: Oh, no, it's definitely doing work. You see a lot of e-bikes with parents who have several children on the back of their e-bike. So, I mean, if you can imagine carrying 2 50-pound children, you're doing a lot of extra work, even if you have a little bit of motor help that's necessary.
1: What are some common questions that people come to you with at Local Motion? What do people want to know about?
7: Well, e-bikes are definitely one of them. Mm. You know, that category is growing so wide, and we're lucky to have a lot of e-bike rebates available in our state. So that's a cool thing that we are happy to share, help save a little bit of money and also get more people on more bikes.
1: Yeah,
7: cool.
1: For sure. When conditions get really tough in Vermont, as we know they do, I mean, it can be some really rough weather here. You know, I wonder if there are things you can do to prepare to bike in winter. Do you have those kind of suggestions for people too?
7: Certainly, yeah. Oh my gosh, coming fresh off of winter, thinking of all the things I'm undoing on my bike. well, this winter, I think studded tires was certainly something on everyone's mind. It was very slippery around outside. So a pair of little bit wider tires with studs in them helps the same as on your car. And also just being prepared with layers. A lot of people dress with just, you know, one big puffy jacket. But with anything where you're being active, it's important to wear layers. You know, this time of year as well, you should think about layering. You don't want to sweat through the only clothes you have with you, and then you end up in a dangerous situation.
1: Yeah, that's a good point. Should your bike have room to have like little extras on a water bottle, things like that? You got to have
7: having bags, having spots to put water when it's hot out. You know, it's 85 degrees right now, so I would imagine having a couple of water bottles would be very helpful on your bike, and having space to carry, you know, your phone and wallet, anything that you would need in an emergency, sunblock. So having little bags on your bike is very trendy and also very helpful.
1: So it's more than just trendy. That's a good thing to know.
8: Val, you had said something earlier that caught my attention. You talked about how it's best when drivers and cyclists can be in separate spaces. Mm-hmm. I know that Local Motion was involved in the bridge that's going to be built, the shared use bike and pedestrian bridge over I-89 connecting Burlington and South Burlington.
7: Yeah.
8: I'm really curious about the role that Local Motion is playing as that project moves forward.
7: I can't actually speak too much to that because I don't exactly know what our role is. I know we're speaking a lot just in terms of like the planning. We're giving our insight as people who bike and walk and roll and people who talk to a lot of people who bike and walk and roll. So
8: I guess just looking at that spot, then I know there we have the crosswalks where you're going across an entry or an exit onto the highway. What would it mean for you, or I guess as you're thinking about advocating for the rest of cyclists in our area, for that to be a space where people can cross so much more safely?
7: Right. I mean, just right now, there's so many points of conflict between drivers and bicyclists where drivers are busy paying attention to driving because it's a very stressful driving situation. Having that complete separation, there's no interaction where there's a possibility for negativity. There's a lot more positivity between cyclists and drivers when you're not having those high stress interactions. So you can wave at each other instead of yell at each other.
1: You know, when you look around the world, you see there are places in Europe, for example, where cycling is so integrated into the movement of city life. Think of a place like Amsterdam, where the bikes are everywhere. They go super fast. You better be careful if you're walking there, you know, that kind of thing. What do you think we need to do here in America, though, to make a lot of our cities and states like Vermont more bike friendly?
7: A lot of it is just about the safer streets. It's about the infrastructure that exists. I mean, you look at Amsterdam, they have these big, wide, cycle specific infrastructure that's also separate from pedestrian infrastructure and separate from car infrastructure. So everyone has their own separate space where they can move what in the direction that makes the most sense. You know, people walking want to get in one direct line. When you're biking, you have the ability to go a little farther. Driving, you can go even a little farther out. So it gives us space to each, you know, move in a way that is safe, separate, and also then we can interact positively with each other.
1: Do you see an opportunity to, there's so many things that I feel like could be solved in a way by having more people using bicycles on the road. One of the obvious ones is fewer emissions from cars.
7: Of course. Yeah. You see that over in Paris, where they recently got rid of much of their car traffic, and all of their emissions have suddenly disappeared. They're much greener.
1: I did not realize they were doing that over in Paris. Yep. Was this an experiment to really cut down on the number of cars that could be on the road at a time?
7: More than an experiment. It is permanent. They have removed, I think, much of the car traffic. They've turned a lot of streets into pedestrian-only spaces. And you see their emissions chart. It went from being this big red, horrible blob to now mostly green, and you just see the red of the main driving roads.
1: That's going to take, though, I mean, at least here in this country, a mind shift, don't you think? Cultural mind shift?
7: Certainly. I mean, it's a wide change for how our roads are structured right now and how our towns are structured. So it all takes time.
1: Now, Local Motion is doing its own part as much as it, as it can. And it's not just bicycles, right? I mean, Local Motion is about, like it says, movement. Getting outside, is that part of your mission as well?
7: Of course, yeah. Getting outside, getting to know your neighbors, slowing down, being part of the natural world and being part of your community is a very, very important part of our mission.
1: How long have you been with Local Motion?
7: I've been here for 2 years now.
1: Yeah? And do you enjoy it? I mean, have you been in Vermont this whole time?
7: Or? I have, yeah. I went to UVM and I never left because it's so darn beautiful here and I loved the biking. I've been a biker since I was a kid and yeah, I just didn't want to leave.
1: That really encourages me to hear that. So in a place where, again, you know, there have been complaints, you've heard people say it's not safe to bike in Vermont or they're scared to, but it certainly did not intimidate you.
7: No. Compared to where I came from, Rhode Island, and the roads around me were not particularly safe to ride on. I had several friends who were in incidents and coming here to Vermont, I was on the cycling team. I had such a lovely time riding on all of our paved roads. I just absolutely loved it here.
8: Yeah, I think similar for me, Mitch, coming to Vermont from Florida and living in a few cities there that were either just living somewhere where there's not an easy way to get to places you want to go on the bike, or living in a city where cars are not friendly to bikes and where there is not infrastructure that's very accessible around the city. So yeah, I would say that the biking downtown here, especially in the Burlington, Chittenden County area, it's very bike friendly in a lot of spots.
1: Oh, it's great. And I'm really hoping that people will hear Val and you know, get that message as well. You know, I've got a responsibility too as a vehicle driver, you know, that I've got to be on the watch for this. Mm-hmm. My own personal experience, you know, I grew up in Massachusetts, which, you know, and actually, I will say shade here to everybody in Massachusetts, the worst drivers on the planet. I'm sorry. I was there. I saw it happen. It could be really scary driving a bicycle in Boston, for example, you know, where you just aren't sure what folks are going to do next. But this is an opportunity with Local Motion to, at least here in Vermont, come up with safe strategies and places to go where you know you're going to have a pretty high level of confidence that you're going to be okay, right?
7: For sure. For sure. We have a lot of connected routes, a lot of ways to get safely between homes and downtown areas where businesses exist that we want to get in between.
1: It's great. And what kind of, you mentioned before, you can rent e-bikes through Local Motion. What other things can you rent through the
7: organization? We also have, you know, just traditional non-electric bikes. And we have a few adaptive bikes. We have a recumbent bike as well as a bike where someone can sit on kind of like a bucket seat in front and someone behind them can ride for them so they can enjoy the bike ride together.
1: That's pretty cool. I have to ask about the recumbent bikes because I've seen those and I've always looked at them and said, oh, that must be so cool. What does it feel like? Have you ridden one of those?
7: Not very far, but it's much lower to the ground, which feels, you feel a little bit quicker when you're that low to the ground.
1: Really?
7: Just because the wind is really rushing through you. So it's great on a hot day. You get a whole lot of airflow.
1: Is it better at all for people with troubled backs? I just have to guess.
7: Yeah, there's a lot more support for your back, especially if you have, you know, any sort of like issue holding yourself upright. That would help you relax your upper body quite
1: a bit. Sure, yeah. Any other messages you want to let folks in Vermont know about things that Local Motion can provide, you know, or just ways that they can reach out and find out more about cycling?
7: Yeah, well, I think it might be worth plugging that we do valet bike parking at all of the Vermont football club games.
1: Oh, really?
7: Yes, I would imagine you have lots of Vermont Football Club fans out there. So
1: yes, we do.
7: To let them know, ride your bike to the games, and you get entered into a raffle every time too, which is cool.
1: Oh, really?
7: Yeah, they always raffle off something for all the people who ride bikes.
1: I like to see all this interconnectedness, all these spokes, if you will, reaching out to one another. Yeah. Well, Val Seer, I want to thank you so much for taking the time to come and speak with us about Local Motion. Yeah. And I hope that you continue to have great success in getting more people interested in bicycling. It's great exercise and it just can be great.
7: Yeah, thank you.
1: Thanks for tuning into the Sports Report. 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The Sports Report is a production of Vermont Public, produced by Nathaniel Wilson. The technical director is Mike Dunn, with Kyle Ambisk on graphics, David Littlefield and Joey Palumbo on cameras, and video production assistance from Dave Rice, Brian Stevenson, and our audio engineer is Peter Engish. I'm Mitch Wertlieb, your host for this program that's all about the world of sports in Vermont and beyond. 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

0: And that's the sports report for this Monday evening. Glad you could listen in. Fresh Air comes next, later tonight at 10. Stay for Hidden Brain. Overnight lows, upper 40s to mid-50s with some valley fog later on. And tomorrow looks sunny and breezy and highs low to mid-80s. Stay up to date with the weather anytime. 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
4: 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Today, the sibling music stars Billie Eilish and Finneas O'Connell. There's a new concert film that Eilish co-directed with James Cameron called Hit Me Hard and Soft, The Tour. Billie and Finneas started making music together when she was 13 and he was 18. We talked about fame, family, how her voice is changing, and how her baggy clothes were inspired by hip-hop.
5: I would watch those videos, and instead of being jealous of the women who get to be around the hot men, I would be jealous of the hot men, and I wanted to be them. And I wanted to dress like them, and I wanted to be able to act like them.
4: Later on this Memorial Day, book critic Maureen Corrigan reflects on the books soldiers carried into World War II. First News.
6: Live from NPR News in Washington, I'm Janine Herbst. The U.S. military says it struck several new targets in Iran near the Strait of Hormuz. NPR's Vanessa Romo has more on the latest attacks.
7: In a statement, U.S. Central Command spokesman Captain Tim Hawkins said that U.S. forces launched the attacks in self-defense to, quote, protect our troops from threats posed by Iranian forces. Hawkins said the targets in southern Iran included missile launch sites and boats attempting to place mines. He added that the military continues to defend our forces while using restraint during the ongoing ceasefire. Despite early indications by President Trump that a deal with Iran to end the war is imminent, Iranian officials have signaled disagreements on key issues. It's unclear what impact the latest attacks will have on the active peace talk negotiations. Vanessa Romo, NPR News.
6: President Trump has a doctor's appointment at Walter Reed Military Medical Center tomorrow. As NPR's Luke Garrett reports, the 79-year-old has faced increased questions about health during his second term.
8: Trump's visit to Walter Reed marks his third official medical exam in just over a year. The White House has aggressively defended Trump's health and vitality despite concerns over his bruised hands and swollen legs. In the last year, Trump was diagnosed with chronic venous insufficiency, which can cause swelling. And this year, Trump said his bruises are due to a daily dose of aspirin. Dr. Byron Lee, a cardiovascular professor at Stanford University, said aspirin can cause bruising and is often given to patients at risk for heart disease.
9: He is older, and he is a little overweight, and those are things to think about, put you at higher risk for heart disease.
8: Trump, like presidents before him, has guarded his medical details closely. The White House is describing the medical visit as, quote, routine. Luke Garrett, NPR News, Washington.
6: Human rights monitors in Venezuela say the promised release of hundreds of political prisoners didn't happen. Advocates for those jailed in Venezuela say only around 40 were freed. NPR's Carrie Kahn has more.
10: The release was announced more than a week ago by Jorge Rodriguez, the brother of Venezuela's interim president. He also heads the National Assembly. President Trump praised the move as, quote, a powerful humanitarian gesture. However, Gonzalo Imiop of the advocacy group Foro Penal says it never happened.
11: Every time a promise is made that is not kept, this faith diminishes. Confidence in believing that these changes are taking place diminishes a lot.
10: He says more than 400 people are still being held for political reasons. In western Venezuela, inmates at a prison clashed with guards after burning mattresses and protesting what they say are inhumane conditions. Carrie Kahn, NPR News, Caracas.
6: U.S. futures contracts are trading higher at this hour. You're listening to NPR News from Washington. CBS and parent company Paramount have backed away from efforts to limit reposting of Stephen Colbert's mock appearance as host of a Michigan cable public access show. NPR's Brian Mann reports Colbert posted the hour-long parody after being ousted from his nearly 11-year-long run at The Late Show.
12: Colbert's tongue-in-cheek appearance on the program Only in Monroe went viral on social media. It included digs like this one at his old bosses.
13: So I am grateful to be able to be here on Monroe Community Media before they also get acquired by Paramount.
12: CBS initially sent copyright warnings to websites that reposted Colbert's appearance. In a statement to NPR, the company said the Monroe spoof was produced using CBS resources. But the company also said it has decided to waive further enforcement against sites that repost the program. During his late-night run, Colbert was a frequent critic of President Trump. He also jabbed regularly at CBS and Paramount after they canceled his top-rated show. Ryan Mann, NPR News.
6: Pope Leo is taking a swipe at big tech in his first encyclical focusing on artificial intelligence. Leo's calling for tough regulation of the technology, and he wants developers to work for the common good rather than profit. He's calling for AI to be removed from military and economic interests to safeguard humankind as the technology impacts everything from work to war. Days after becoming Pope, the first U.S.-born pontiff said the biggest challenge facing humanity today is AI. I'm Janine Herbst, and you're listening to NPR News from Washington.
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4: This is Fresh Air. I'm Terry Gross. Earlier this month, it became a lot easier to see Billie Eilish and Phineas in concert. Well, at least in concert at the movie theater. Along with filmmaker James Cameron, Eilish produced and directed the new concert film Hit Me Hard and Soft, The Tour. Hit Me Hard and Soft is also the name of their 2024 album, and its release was the occasion for the interview we're about to hear with Eilish and her brother Phineas. The song Wildflower from that album won a Grammy for Song of the Year. Billie Eilish and Phineas O'Connell write songs together. She sings on their albums, he produces and plays several instruments. They began writing and recording together when she was 13 and he was 18. Considering the number of records they've broken in the last few years, they became more than popular. They became a phenomenon. Their album, When We All Fall Asleep, Where Do We Go, was the second in Grammy history to win in the major categories, Best Record, Album, Song, and New Artist, all in the same year. Phineas was the youngest person to receive a Grammy for Producer of the Year, non-classical. Billy was the youngest to win two Oscars, one for the theme for the Bond film No Time to Die, and another for What Was I Made For from the Barbie movie. Phineas also has an independent career as a producer and recording artist. Billy spent her teens in front of her fans and the press. In 2019, music critic John Perales wrote in the New York Times, Eilish, age 17, has spent the last few years establishing herself as the negation of what a female teen pop star used to be. She doesn't play innocent or ingratiating or flirtatious or perky or cute. Instead, she's sullen, depressive, death-haunted, sly, analytical, and confrontational, all without raising her voice. Let's start with a song from Hit Me Hard and Soft. This is L'amour de ma vie, which is French for the love of my life.

0: Billie Eilish, Phineas O'Connell, welcome to Fresh Air. It's a pleasure to have you on the show. Billie, it strikes me you're singing more in a fuller voice. What's changing about your voice and how you choose to use it?
1: Well, you know, we started making music when I was about 13, and as most 13-year-olds, I had not, you know, grown into my body and my voice and all the things that you age into as a human. And I always, you know, it's funny, like, when things like that happen at a young age, you kind of have this idea that that's how things are going to be forever. And so in my mind at the time, my voice was going to sound like it did then forever. I thought it was going to be soft and my range wasn't going to be like very big, and I wasn't ever going to be able to belt, and I wasn't ever going to be able to, you know, have much of a chest mix in my voice. And I spent many years touring and singing and doing shows, and my voice matured and started to change. And in the making of Hit Me Hard and Soft, I started working with a singing teacher, which I hadn't done since I was a kid in my choir. And I kind of always like felt hesitant to and kind of embarrassed to somehow. And it completely has just honestly changed my life. And I mean, my voice has just gotten, you know, 10 times better in the last 2 years. And what's amazing is it's just going to keep getting better.
0: Did you want to do a whispery voice? Was that like a style choice or just like that's the way your voice
1: is? No, that's just how I sang. That's what's funny about it. I just, you know, I was like, I couldn't really do much else. Like, I didn't have the range. I didn't have the strength in my vocal cords and my breathing, you know. Think about, you know, how your voice sounded when you were a kid opposed to now. It's a completely different thing.
0: Yeah. And Phineas, I assume you do the arrangements.
2: I would say that I do plenty of it, but Billie is deeply involved. And I would say that as time has gone on, Billie has become kind of more knowledgeable and articulate about what she likes and what she doesn't in instrumental arrangement and production and vocal arrangement. So we're either brainstorming stuff together, or at the very least, she's reacting to, you know, what I do in a kind of a, I like that, go further. I'm not crazy about that, you know, take that out kind of a sense, if that makes sense.
0: I want to play a track because I like the instrumentation, the arrangement so much, and it's called The Diner. So Phineas, do you want to say a little bit about the instrumental track of this?
2: The Diner is a slight anomaly in terms of the way that Billie and I most commonly work. I would say the way that we most commonly work is I sit down with a guitar or I sit down at a piano and I play chords and Billie sings melodies and we come up with lyrics and melodies together over top of chords. In the case of The Diner, on my own, I had made what became sort of most of the instrumental of The Diner. I'd been sitting around one day playing that sort of sampled, rearticulated horn thing. You take kind of a one track of a horn being played, and then you load it onto a keyboard, and the horn is then chromatic on the keyboard, and you play the bup bup bup bup bup bup bup bup. That's me playing piano, but through a horn sample. And then I programmed drum samples and then bass synthesizers over top of that. And I presented it to Billie. And then she riffed, you know, these super menacing, cool lyrics over top of it.
0: So let's hear The Diner.

0: That was The Diner from the new Billie Eilish album, Hit Me Hard and Soft. And my guests are Billie Eilish and Finneas. Finneas, you're not on all of the current tour that Billie is on, and you've just released your second solo album. Does that have significant meaning in terms of the nature of your music partnership?
1: First of all, we lived together. We both lived at home with our parents when we started making music. I was 18 and Billie was 13. And over the ensuing, you know, years, even after I moved out into my own place as a 21-year-old, we still made most of the music in the bedroom in my childhood home. And as time went on and Billie's tour became a more and more heavy lift, she started to need to be more kind of diligent about how much vocal rest and physical rest she was getting on the road, which meant that we were making less music on the road. And the sort of turn of the tide there was that we would come off the road and had made nothing new. And then we'd kind of have a detox at home where we would, you know, have just spent every day together for several months and we'd kind of chill out. And then we'd sort of reconvene and start making new music. And then we'd go back out on the road. And so it just became a kind of a version of like, wow, this is going to dominate every minute of my life. And I feel that I'm really not the, you know, best pianist, guitarist, backup singer, accompanist for Billie. You know, that's not the thing that is my sort of special skill there. My special skill is being able to write and record songs with her. And so if I am picking between the two and I have other stuff on my plate, I'll pick making the album every time.
0: Billie, can you talk a little bit about when you were a teenager and you had all these like teenagers, especially teenage girls, as like such dedicated fans? What was it like for you to grow up as a teenage star with so many teenage listeners kind of idolizing you? And then judging from what I've seen and read about you, you've been kind of insecure about yourself, not necessarily of your music, but, you know, for any insecurity you have, to have all these people turning you into an idol must have been, well, maybe was a little disorienting.
2: Definitely. I think, though, honestly, even though it was a lot for a young brain and body to deal with, in a way, the fact that I was a teenager and they were also teenagers somehow felt less kind of, I don't know, I think I just felt so connected to them because we were all the same age. And I think it can be really hard when you're an adult and you have fans that are children to you or, you know, way older than you. Like, I think that something about us all kind of feeling like we were growing up together was like honestly comforting to me. And also, I didn't really have many friends for a couple of years. And
0: well, you were homeschooled, so it's not like you were hanging out in the schoolyard or in the classrooms with your peers.
2: We were homeschooled. We didn't go to school, but Finneas and I both had so many friends growing up and we did so many things, and there was no shortage of friends. There was no shortage of activities and, you know, things to do, which I think can be surprising for people to hear because they kind of think like, well, then how did you meet them? And, you know, we had all sorts of things we did. I was part of a choir and I was in a dance company and we did aerial arts and I rode horses and I did gymnastics and I acted and Finneas acted and I was in a, you know, there were so many things that were social for us. And honestly, when I became famous-ish at 14, it was not a good time in terms of like keeping friendships. I think when you're 14, that's kind of an age where friendships are already kind of rocky. And also all my friends did go to school. So like they were all going to high school and suddenly I had no way of relating to anyone. and I kind of lost all my friends. And I maintained a couple, but those were really challenging to keep even still. And so for those few years of becoming this like enormous superstar, I was kind of feeling like, wait, what the hell is the point? I don't have any friends, and I don't have like I'm losing all the things that I love so deeply and all the people that I love. And so in a way, the fans kind of saved me in that way, because they were my age and I felt like they were the only kind of friends I had for a while.
0: If you're just joining us, we're listening to my interview with Billie Eilish and Finneas O'Connell from 2024. Eilish co-produced and co-directed a new concert film with James Cameron. It's called Hit Me Hard and Soft, The Tour. 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
3: People attacked Ebola treatment centers in the Democratic Republic of Congo. They want bodies returned for a ritual honoring the dead,
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0: This is Fresh Air. Let's get back to my 2024 interview with Billie Eilish and Finneas O'Connell. There's a new concert film called Hit Me Hard and Soft, The Tour, directed by James Cameron and Billie Eilish. Finneas, what's it been like for you, especially, you know, early on when Billie was very young and you were still in your teens, your late teens? What was it like for you to have an audience dominated by teenage girls when you're a guy and you're also older? You know, you're 4 or 5 years older than Billie.
1: Yeah, I'm 4 years older. So I would say that I didn't have much of a kind of a feeling one way or the other about the age or gender of the predominant audience. I had a real sense of gratitude for their enthusiasm. You know, the audience that was coming to the shows that Billie was playing couldn't have been more engaged and enthusiastic.
0: Billie, I've read that some girls or, you know, young women in the audience are throwing their bras onto the stage when you perform. How often does that happen? Do you have any idea how that started?
2: I mean, that's like a classic.
0: Well, it used to be panties that, you know, women would throw at male stars, you know.
2: Right. Well, it's funny, like, I always envied that. I remember, like, watching, you know, videos of men performing, whoever they may be, and, you know, people throwing bras and underwear, and, you know, and I always thought, like, oh, that's so awesome. It's so sick, so powerful. I always was just jealous of that, and I remember when I was first doing shows, you know, fans throw all sorts of things on stage. They throw gifts and presents and different flags of different kinds. And honestly, like, right away, people started throwing bras when we were all, me and the audience, 16. And I loved it. I really did. You know, I spent many years having a lot of not gender dysphoria about my own gender, but I think a lot of women go through the feeling of, you know, just envying men in any kind of way, one way or the other. And for me, I would watch videos of different male performers on stage and just feel this like deep sadness in my body that I'll never be able to, you know, take my shirt off on stage and run around and like not try very hard and like, you know, just jump around on stage and that's enough, and, you know, have enough energy from just myself with no backup dancers and no, you know, huge stage production, and the crowd will still love me. And that's just like only a man can do that. And because of that, I think more than almost anything else in my career, I was very, very, very determined to kind of prove that thought wrong. And
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2: I really did. I really feel like I did. I didn't like the kind

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1: On videos and in performance on stage in really baggy clothes. And I was thinking, like, since you grew up with a lot of hip hop, you know, in a lot of hip hop performances on stage and in videos, the dancers or the women in the videos are usually dressed, and especially earlier in the period when you were growing up, were dressed in like really tight and scanty kind of clothes. And the men are wearing like baggy hoodies and pants that are so baggy they're like falling down. And in that sense, did you take your cue from the men in hip hop in terms of dress as opposed to the women?
2: Yes, exactly correct. I would watch those videos, and instead of being jealous of the women who get to be around the hot men, I would be jealous of the hot men, and I wanted to be them. And I wanted to dress like them, and I wanted to, you know, be able to act like them. And to be fair, I had all sorts of women that I looked up to and artists that I, you know, are the reason that I am who I am. And also, I wouldn't have been able, even if I'd felt the way I did, I wouldn't have been able to achieve it had it not been for the incredibly powerful, strong-willed women artists and people in the public eye that came before me that made it possible for me. So, like, my favorite singers are all kind of old jazz singers that I've always looked up to. And I'm always forcing people to watch videos of Ella Fitzgerald singing live and Julie London singing live and, you know, Sarah Vaughan and Nancy Wilson and all these people. We were watching these videos, and every single one, of course, because of that period of time, they're all wearing dresses. They're all wearing tight, you know, corseted maybe dresses with their hair done. But like they couldn't just not do that. You know, that's part of how things were then. And so thank God that those women came before me, because otherwise I wouldn't have been able to do anything.
1: 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Eilish co-directed a new concert film with James Cameron called Hit Me Hard and Soft, The Tour. We'll hear more of the interview after a break. I'm Terry Gross, and this is Fresh Air.

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1: This is the Eye on the Sky forecast from the Fairbanks Museum. Skies will run partly cloudy tonight as warm high pressure stakes a brief claim, making Tuesday much warmer. A southwest breeze will become especially gusty in the far north tomorrow afternoon as a cold front approaches from our northwest. A largely dry frontal passage is expected on Wednesday, which will be slightly cooler apart from southeastern valleys, which might again reach the mid-80s. A cooling trend will then develop from Thursday through Saturday. The details tonight: partly cloudy, patchy valley fog, lows from the upper 40s to mid-50s. Tuesday, mostly sunny after any early fog, highs in the low to mid-80s, southwest winds gusting to 20, except gusting to 35 near the international border. Wednesday, variable clouds, slight chance of a shower, highs from the upper 70s to mid-80s south, mainly mid-70s to around 80 north. I'm meteorologist Lawrence Hayes with an Eye on the Sky.
2: This is Fresh Air. I'm Terry Gross. Let's get back to the interview I recorded in 2024 with Billie Eilish and Finneas after the release of their album Hit Me Hard and Soft. Their brother and sister

0: foster songwriting and musical partners who became a global phenomenon. They became famous in their teens. There's a new concert film that Billie Eilish co-directed with James Cameron called Hit Me Hard and Soft, The Tour. I want to play Ocean Eyes, which is the first thing that you recorded together. You put it on SoundCloud. It went viral for reasons I don't understand how things by people unknown go viral, but it did. And that
1: to be honest with you, Terry, yeah. I also don't understand how
2: I don't understand. Yeah,
0: okay, good. Thank you for the validation. So I want to play that song because, Billy, you were talking earlier about how when you started recording when you were 13, you were much younger, your voice was different. But Phineas, I want to ask you first. I think not many teenage boys would think like, oh, I want to hang out and write songs with and record with my younger sister who's 13. What made you think, oh, Billy has to sing this? Because I know initially you were going to write it for your band.
1: Well, I think, you know, the three-layered answer to that is Billy and I have always gotten along great and really liked spending time together. I'm sure being homeschooled impacted that because we had a, you know, relationship that might have been more three-dimensional than if we were in separate grades and saw each other a little bit on the weekend and saw each other a little bit while we did our homework or something. We, you know, spent a lot of time together having, you know, nuanced conversations. That's number one in terms of wanting to spend time with her. Number two is she had a really beautiful voice. And so I think even in addition to liking her as a presence in my life, I saw her talent and respected her talent. And then the third one is I needed a guinea pig. You know, the third one is I was an amateur producer trying my best to record anyone. And so, you know, Billy as a 13-year-old who'd basically never sung into a microphone at all, you know, obliged. And it was kind of a good match. The kind of backstory is, you know, I was in this band. I loved music from the time I was, you know, born and then wanted to be a musician professionally from the time I was about 12 and played in bands all through high school. And sort of as I started to learn more about how to produce, I got more interested in pop music and alternative music. And I had this friend who knew that I was like in a band and he was like, hey, you produce, right? His name was Frank. And he was like, you produce, right? And I kind of was like, I mean, not very well. It was like, you know, I was able to see that I was pretty lackluster. And he was like, great. I'm sure you're going to be great. I need you to produce some songs I'm going to do. And, you know, he was also very green, but he just gassed me up. He just believed that I was more talented than I was. And I'd play something and he'd be like, that's incredible, bro. And that really gave me all this confidence that I would never have otherwise had. And, you know, Billy too. I was making music with Billy in my bedroom and being, you know, trying my best. And she was kind about it. She was like, oh, I like that. She liked Ocean Eyes. You know, I think that I got so much positive reinforcement when I really needed it. When I find out people have had careers in the arts when they were actively discouraged, you know, when you hear somebody say, oh man, my mom hated my voice, I'm always kind of blown away because to me, I had enough self-doubt and enough, you know, imposter syndrome that if anyone had said you're not very good, I would have been like, correct, I agree. You know, let me stop doing this now. And it really took people like Billy and people like my friend Frank to be like, no, you're better than you think you are, to kind of give me the confidence that I needed.
0: Okay, so let's listen to Ocean Eyes as recorded by the 13-year-old Billie Eilish and the 17 or 18?
1: I was 18.
0: 18-year-old Phineas. So here it is.

0: That was Ocean Eyes, the first song that Billie Eilish and Finneas recorded together, a song written by Finneas, recorded at home, that went viral and really launched their careers. Your mother, when she was homeschooling you, gave you classes on songwriting. Are there insights that she gave you both that stuck with you?
1: Yeah, I mean, honestly, there was one thing that really helped me, which was our mom had us, like, go home and, like, watch something on TV or read something and just write down any interesting words that we see or, like, an interesting sentence. And then kind of taking whatever you wrote and just try to make a song out of what you wrote or make a song about the thing that you thought was cool or about this one word or, you know, at least incorporating this one word into a song you already wrote. Just, like, new ways of kind of taking pressure off of yourself a little. Like, that really helped me because songwriting always felt like a lot of pressure on me in myself alone. And I think that, I don't know if Finneas would agree, but, like, something that I think has always helped in songwriting is giving yourself permission to write a bad song. I think that sometimes you have this high expectation for yourself and you're like, no, it has to be really good. But you can't just sit down and make something perfect immediately every time. You have to try and fail. And that was something that was really hard for me. I'm not good at patience and I'm not good at not being good at something until I am. I want to be really good immediately. And I think it's just something that helped me a lot is just allowing myself to not be amazing and just make something to make it and not worry if it's good.
0: If you're just joining us, we're listening to my interview with Billie Eilish and Finneas, recorded in 2024 after the release of their album Hit Me Hard and Soft. Eilish co-produced and co-directed a new concert film with James Cameron. It's called Hit Me Hard and Soft, The Tour. More after a break. 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
0: This is Fresh Air. Let's get back to my 2024 interview with Billie Eilish and Finneas. There's a new concert film called Hit Me Hard and Soft, The Tour, that she directed with James Cameron. I want to play another song from Hit Me Hard and Soft. And this song is called Skinny. And Billie, it's talking about how people think you look happy because you're skinny, you know, that you lost weight. But you're right, but I still cry. Did losing weight make a difference in your life? And do you, like, bounce back and forth? Because that, that's something so many people in your audience would relate to.
1: Yeah. You know, I, like everyone and every woman, suffer with a lot of body image issues and just hatred and dysmorphia. And I always have since I was a kid. And I still have that girl in me. And, you know, I've had a lot of, as a human does, getting thinner and then getting bigger and then getting fit and then getting not as fit. Like, your body changes over time, especially depending on, like, how you're living your life. And a couple of years back when we were making this album, I had been on this, like, really intense kind of health journey, and I had lost a lot of weight and I'd gotten so strong and I was, like, thinner than I'd ever been and stronger than I'd ever been. But separately, I was, like, extremely unhappy and unaware of how unhappy I was until I was happy again, kind of thing.
0: Were you unhappy because you weren't eating enough?
1: No, honestly, my fitness journey was like the thing that I held on to that I was the most proud of. But what was really interesting was I felt really proud of my body and how hard I'd worked. I mean, I was working out like 2 hours, like 5 or 6 days a week, and, you know, wasn't eating gluten and dairy and sugar and past 7 p.m. and, you know, not a fun way to live at all, but it was something that, you know, I'm an addictive person, and that was something that I got very addicted to, and I loved that experience.
0: But you were
1: of
0: sad.
1: That. Yeah, I didn't have much else to hold on to, and I really had that. I had this kind of journey of my strength, kind of. And it, within that period of time, I would be on tour, and I would come back, and I remember, like, every single person that I would see that I hadn't seen in many weeks would be like, oh my God, you look amazing. You look so skinny. Wow. You look so happy. You look so healthy. Wow, Billy, you just look like you're just glowing. Like, you're just so happy. And it's just so nice to see her so happy. And
0: yeah,
1: she's just doing so great. And it was really interesting because I got obsessed with that validation, and I loved it. I loved every single thing that everybody said to me. But then I kind of started to think, like, that's really interesting because I'm not happy at all, but I definitely am skinny. But I
10: probably
1: also
10: like the body equivalent of, like, you know, money doesn't buy you happiness or something, where you're like, looking the way I thought I wanted to look doesn't make me happy either.
1: Yeah, exactly. And, you know, Skinny was a song that we wrote out of a really, really, like, uninspired period of time that we had not created anything in, and, like, had no ideas for anything. And it was just kind of a depressing period of time. And we were sitting in a studio and we wanted to write something. I really wanted to write something and couldn't come up with anything. And Finney started playing chords and I started riffing on melodies. And the lyrics came about because Phineas could see how I was feeling and kind of, you know, starts asking me questions, and I start talking about how I feel and the things I've been going through. And he's just so good at seeing me like nobody else does, and like I don't even, and being able to put it into words in a way that, you know, I didn't even realize I was feeling, you know? And like he said that lyric, people say I look happy just because I got skinny, but the old me is still me and maybe the real me, and I think she's pretty. And that was his lyric. And it's funny that he wrote that because it's me. It's how I felt. But it's just the magic of, like, working with somebody who, A, is such a genius, but also knows you like nobody else does.
0: That's a great relationship to have. Let's hear the song. This is Skinny from Billie Eilish's new album, which is called Hit Me Hard and Soft.

0: That's Skinny, and my guests are Billie Eilish and Finneas, and their new album is called Hit Me Hard and Soft. I think some of your fans think that you're reading their mind or telling their story.
1: Mm-hmm. My favorite
0: no
1: is
0: pressure.
1: Like, I know. My favorite is like when we put a song out and like people are like, you know, how did she know I was feeling this? Like, where is she hiding in my room and has been hiding for the last like year of my life to write this song that's exactly my life? I think that's like one of the most magical parts about music. And I've had that as a fan too, and Finneas has too. Like, you hear a song and you're like, oh my God, this is exactly my situation. How could that be? But it's just that it can be because we're just all like suffering together. And it's nice to know that you're not alone in that.
0: Finneas, you have a new album, and I want to play a song from that. So I want to end with Family Feud, because your family is so important to you both, and the way you still operate as a family, because I think your parents are often touring with you, or at least they used to. So this is your song, Finneas. It's from your new album. Do you want to just say a couple of words about writing it?
2: Sure. We had just finished making Billie's album, and it was about to come out, and I knew that this, you know, multi-year world tour was on the horizon for her, and that I wouldn't be on it. I was just sort of thinking about my relationship with her and how kind of public our family had become. And, you know, she's a public figure, I'm a lesser public figure. There's a lot of attention and judgment paid to us both, and especially to Billie, and it was just sort of a rumination on that.
0: Billie Eilish, Finneas O'Connell, thank you both so much. I really appreciate you coming on our show.
1: Thank you so much for having us.
2: Thanks so much, Terry.
3: Mom and Dad are out of town. The two of us are grown-ups now. Pepper had to be put down. Hard to take,

0: Billie Eilish and Phineas O'Connell. Eilish co-directed a concert film with James Cameron called Hit Me Hard and Soft, The Tour. We spoke in 2024 after the release of their album, Hit Me Hard and Soft. Coming up on this Memorial Day, our book critic Maureen Corrigan reflects on the books the U.S. government issued to soldiers during World War II. 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
0: This is Fresh Air. This Memorial Day, our book critic Maureen Corrigan offers some reflections on the books that were carried into World War II.
6: When I was growing up, many of the dads in my neighborhood had served in World War II. True to stereotype, none of them talked much about the war. Information came sideways. My best friend's dad, who'd been in the Air Force in China, taught us how to say hot water in Mandarin. Another dad, an army vet, let slip that he'd burned his uniform upon returning home, which puzzled us. And my own dad, a Navy vet, once said something about the funny paperbacks around during the war. It wasn't until I began researching my book on the Great Gatsby that I realized my father had been one of the millions of servicemen on the receiving end of what's been called the biggest book giveaway in history. When the U.S. entered World War II, there was an effort to get books into the hands of servicemen to combat boredom. The books, though, had to be light and small enough to fit in servicemen's pockets. That was only one of the challenges faced by a group of publishers, librarians, and booksellers who composed the Council on Books in Wartime. The distribution program the Council eventually adopted stood in contrast to the Nazi book burnings that began in 1933. The motto of the Council on Books in Wartime was, "Books are weapons in the war of ideas." America would initiate a program for servicemen that would implicitly affirm the freedom to read widely. Colonel Ray Troutman is the hero of this story. In a terrific forthcoming book called A Librarian's War that'll be available in September, Molly Guptill Manning details how Troutman came up with the idea of not just distributing books for the troops, but producing them. The Armed Services Editions, or ASEs as they were called, were those funny paperbacks that my father had mentioned to me. Printed on pulp paper, the Armed Services Editions began rolling off presses in 1943. By the time the program came to an end in 1947, nearly 123 million books were distributed to U.S. troops. The greatest distribution was on the eve of D-Day. Every soldier going over in a landing craft carried an ASE in his pocket. The most popular of the D-Day titles was Betty Smith's A Tree Grows in Brooklyn. Just as inspiring to my mind was the fact that the Council's selection committee didn't limit its choices to just those books they assumed the troops would like. Sure, there were plenty of cowboy stories, Tarzan tales, and suspense fiction. Forever Amber, a steamy historical romance by Kathleen Windsor, was especially popular. But among the 1,322 titles produced during the lifetime of the ASCs were Moby Dick, biographies of Frederick Douglass and Queen Victoria, essays by Lincoln and Emerson, and poetry collections by Longfellow, Keats, and Edna St. Vincent Millay. It must be acknowledged that the ASEs were overwhelmingly written by white authors. It should also be acknowledged that there were efforts to ban some of the books. In A Librarian's War, Manning describes how, in advance of the 1944 presidential election, armed services editions that were perceived, however indirectly, to favor then-President Roosevelt were targeted for purging. In response, newspapers around the country ran editorials and letters from readers decrying the bannings. Even the troops themselves got wind of the bannings and protested. Manning quotes one soldier's letter that says, "It will be recalled that Mr. Hitler got his start by banning and burning books with which he, in his wisdom, did not agree." Widespread pushback triumphed, and soldiers' freedom to read prevailed. If you can't wait for A Librarian's War, there are other good books to read about the armed services editions, including Manning's earlier book on the program called When Books Went to War, and a slim volume published by the Library of Congress called Books in Action. I found myself at the Library of Congress back in 2012, on the trail of how The Great Gatsby, published in 1925 to mixed reviews and disappointing sales, came back from relative obscurity so quickly after F. Scott Fitzgerald's death in 1940. A crucial part of the answer was the Armed Services Editions. Gatsby was published as an ASE in 1945. 155,000 copies were distributed to servicemen that year. The Library of Congress, our national temple of books, has the only complete collection of armed services editions. Anyone can apply for access. Believe me, it's a powerful experience to hold one of these little books and think of the service it performed.
0: Maureen Corrigan is a professor of literature at Georgetown University. Tomorrow on Fresh Air, David Sedaris discusses his new book of essays, The Land and Its People, reflecting on his life as a foreigner, brother, and caretaker of his husband Hugh while Hugh recovered from surgery. He also explains why he still calls you his boyfriend, though they're married, and why he got his sisters to sign contracts promising they'd never get married. I hope you'll join us. To keep up with what's on the show and get highlights of our interviews, follow us on Instagram at NPR Fresh Air. Fresh Air's executive producer is Sam Brigger. Our technical director and engineer is Audrey Bentham. Our interviews and reviews are produced and edited by Phyllis Myers, Anne-Marie Baldonado, Lauren Krenzel, Teresa Madden, Monique Nazareth, Thea Chaloner, Susan Yakindi, Anna Bauman, and Nico Gonzalez-Whistler. Our digital media producer is Molly C.V. Nesper. Roberta Shorrock directs the show. Our co-host is Tanya Mosley. I'm Terry Gross.

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14: By putting ourselves into the story of people who on the surface appear different from us, we can recognize our common humanity with them, and that can trigger empathy in a really natural way.
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15: Live from NPR News in Washington, I'm Janine Herbst. The U.S. military says it carried out self-defense strikes in southern Iran today. CENTCOM says that included missile launch sites and boats attempting to place mines in the Strait of Hormuz. Meanwhile, President Trump says any peace deal with Iran should include an agreement by more Middle Eastern and Muslim countries to normalize relations with Israel. NPR's Brian Mann has more.
16: Most U.S. allies are focused on reopening the Strait of Hormuz and limiting Iran's nuclear program, but writing on his social media platform, Trump added a new demand. It should be mandatory that these countries, at a minimum, simultaneously sign on to the Abraham Accords, Trump said, referring to a diplomatic agreement now in place between Israel, the U.S., and a handful of countries, including Bahrain and the United Arab Emirates. Trump says Egypt, Jordan, Pakistan, Qatar, and Saudi Arabia should also establish full diplomatic relations with Israel. The proposal comes after months of war sparked by U.S. and Israeli strikes. The former U.S. ambassador to Israel, Dan Shapiro, calls Trump's bid for a sweeping regional diplomatic breakthrough unrealistic. Brian Mann, NPR News.
15: Members of Congress are in their districts for the long holiday weekend, and as NPR's Tamara Keith reports, they're likely getting an earful from voters.
17: As part of a new NPR reporting project called Swing Shift, we're regularly talking to a dozen voters in swing states who don't always go for the same party. We ask them for one word or phrase to describe the current state of the country.
18: To me, that word is chaotic. Why? Gas prices through the roof.
19: I would say chaotic.
20: The state of the country basically is out of control.
21: Disrepair.
22: Self-loathing.
23: Frustration.
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17: Every one of those people voted for President Trump at least once. Tamara Keith, NPR News.
15: The United Nations General Assembly has voted to adopt a resolution agreeing that the world has a legal obligation to address climate change. NPR's Julia Simon has more.
0: Last year, the International Court of Justice issued an advisory opinion saying that countries are obligated to reduce their use of fossil fuels. Burning oil, gas, and coal is the single biggest driver of global warming. With this new UN General Assembly vote, 141 countries agreed to back that International Court of Justice opinion. A few countries voted no, including Saudi Arabia, Russia, Israel, and the United States. The United States is the world's biggest producer of oil and gas. The Trump administration has called climate change a, quote, bogus agenda. Julia Simon, NPR News.
15: Asian markets are trading lower at this hour. U.S. futures contracts are higher. You're listening to NPR News from Washington. The Education Department says students in short-term career and technical programs can now apply for federal education grants. The Pell Grants are designed to help the country's lowest-income students access schooling beyond high school with the help of federal aid. They're usually awarded to qualifying students who are pursuing undergraduate degrees or certificates. But under the new rule out this week, that money will also be available for students pursuing workforce training programs. The goal is to address labor shortages in healthcare and other high-demand industries. Hollywood's blockbuster season starts today, and NPR's Bob Mondello reports the industry is poised to have its best summer since the pandemic.
19: Hollywood always tries to have something for everyone, sometimes even a couple of somethings. And with Minions 7 and Toy Story 5,
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19: And Steven Spielberg's latest Close Encounters movie, Disclosure Day.
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26: Full disclosure.
19: There are a lot of potential blockbusters. This summer has 57 films opening on more than 1,000 screens, up sharply from last year, which has analysts saying 2026 might just top the previous post-pandemic peak.
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19: The Barbenheimer summer of 2023. Bob Mondello, NPR News.
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8: This is Hidden Brain from NPR. I'm Shankar Vedantam. In May 2007, an artist living in Chicago moved into a new place. It was a small room with white walls. The interior design was minimalist. There was a bed, a desk, a computer, a lamp, and a paintball gun. Affixed to the gun was a webcam. It live-streamed the room to the internet. Anyone could look in, and anyone could take control of the gun, aim, and fire. At all hours of the day and night, the paintball gun would spring to life and begin shooting yellow pellets into the room. Some hit the walls or the furniture. Some hit the artist.
34: I was shot at 70,000 times, and I received 80 million hits on the internet from 128 countries.
8: Wafa Bilal spent one whole month in the room, targeted tens of thousands of times by random strangers around the world. Why would he choose to do this? Wafa was born and raised in Iraq. He came to the U.S. in the early 90s.
34: I live this duality of living in two places. One is a comfort zone of the United States, and the other one is the conflict zone in Iraq where my family, friends live.
8: In 2004, Wafa says one of his brothers was killed in an airstrike.
34: One of my brother, Haji, was killed in air to ground missile, and I didn't know what to do.
8: Wafa is a performance artist, and he wanted to engage others in the conversation that was running through his mind. 3 years after his brother's death, he got an idea.
34: In January of 2007, I was watching TV, and I was watching an interview with an American soldier.
8: Sitting in the United States, the soldier directed drones to fire missiles thousands of miles away in the Iraqi desert.
34: I was shocked how the soldier completely disconnected physically and emotionally from what happened on the ground of in Iraq.
8: At the time, Wafa was living in Chicago. He came up with a proposal and presented it to a gallery.
34: And I said, I want to lock myself in the gallery space for 30 days, and I'm going to build a robot connected to the internet. And the robot shoots paintball, and viewers online could direct that gun and shoot at me. And there you go. That's another shot. Let's see. This one says from Milwaukee.
8: The idea was to turn ordinary people into drone operators who could target someone far away. Except, in this case, people would not be following orders. They would have a choice about whether to shoot. And you could see the human being on the other end. Wafa's suffering would be visible.
34: When you are in this little room, you see the sheer destruction, but if you are online, it becomes like a video game. And that's another thing that I wanted to connect with people, that there is real consequences to these actions. It's day 16. My body is just getting weak by the day. I thought I felt better.
8: As the days went by, Wafa started to feel crushed by the experience.
34: It's late night. Feel extremely tired. But I'm afraid to go to bed.
8: In some ways, Wafa was attempting to do what civil disobedience movements around the world have done. He was deliberately putting himself in harm's way in order to draw attention to a problem and affect change.
34: I have United States, I have Denmark, I have Ireland, I have the UK, I have France again, Canada. So it's not one place. It is almost global shooting. And I don't know.
1: Somebody said, imagine an entire nation living like this.

Why did strangers who knew nothing about Wafa take it upon themselves to hurt him? Do technology and modern life and the anonymity they offer make us less caring as human beings? On today's show, building empathy in a connected and confrontational world.

0: Jamil Zaki is a psychologist at Stanford University. He's the author of the book, The War for Kindness: Building Empathy in a Fractured World. Jamil, welcome to Hidden Brain.
1: Thanks for having me.
0: You have a very powerful story about how you came to be interested in the subject of empathy. Tell me about your parents, where they're from, how they met, what they went through, and what you learned from the experience.
1: So it turns out that in the early 1970s, Washington State University in Pullman had a program where they granted full scholarships for graduate studies to students from the world's poorest nations. My mother received the scholarship from Peru, and my father did not receive a scholarship, but nonetheless came to Washington State from Pakistan. So they traveled from Lima and Lahore, these two massive cities, to the sleepy town of Pullman, where they fell in love. When I think about my parents, I think the biggest thing that they had in common was their sense of foreignness in the U.S. They sort of took comfort in each other in a place that neither of them understood. But as they grew more comfortable with the U.S. and more acclimated to it, they grew less comfortable with each other. And they divorced. They started splitting up when I was 8, but didn't finish until I was 12. And theirs was a long and acrimonious split. And I am their only child. And so a lot of my childhood was spent kind of bouncing around between their houses. And it really felt like I was bouncing between parallel universes, because their priorities and values and fears are really as far apart as their hometowns. So I would often feel confused, you know, as a small child. I would try to, when I was with my mom, figure out the rules that governed her heart and mind and make them true for myself. But then when I would go to my dad's house, those same rules would stop working. And it was just very confusing. And it felt, I think, to all three of us, like I would really have to choose one of my parents and give up on really knowing the other. But I knew that I had to try for all of our sake. So I did, and I kind of kept working at it and eventually got better and learned to tune myself to my parents' different frequencies. And that kind of saved me as a kid. I think empathy saved me. Not because it was easy. It was work. I always think of my parents' divorce as an empathy gym for me that forced me to work out my ability to care about and understand other people.
0: And you, as you said, described this as an empathy gym. Were there times when you failed to show them empathy? I mean, I must imagine that as a small child, it must have been very difficult in many ways to comprehend what was happening and why these two adults were fighting over you and each was demanding that you see things from their point of view.
1: Oh, absolutely. I mean, one of the big realizations for me as a kid was realizing that both of them were in pain. I think as a child, it's very easy to focus on your own perspective and what you're going through and to blame others, especially adults. I think when I realized that my parents were both struggling, just like I was, it actually made me feel kinship towards them and made it easier to understand that I could connect with both of them. In fact, because what we were going through wasn't that different.
0: Talk a little bit about the benefits of empathy. There's been a lot of work that looks at what happens when people receive empathy from their partners, for example, or from their doctors.
1: Oh, yeah. I mean, in many cases, empathy benefits all parties involved. So, for instance, patients of empathic doctors are more satisfied with their care, but are also more likely to follow doctors' recommendations, which is important for things like preventative care. And spouses of empathic partners are happier in their marriages. But one thing that I think people don't realize as much is that people who experience empathy for others also benefit. It's not just receiving it, but giving it helps us too. Feeling empathy for others reduces our stress, and adolescents who are able to pick out other people's emotions accurately are better adjusted during middle school.
0: Now, parents everywhere recognize the value of empathy. We have courses and classes that try and teach children empathy. I came by this clip on Sesame Street featuring the actor Mark Ruffalo and the character Murray. Take a listen to the clip.
2: Murray.
3: What?
2: Did I tell you about that time when I lost my favorite teddy bear?
3: Oh, no.
2: It was...
3: Oh, this is very sad. Did you love that teddy bear?
2: I loved that teddy bear.
3: Oh, I can imagine exactly how you feel. It's really sad feeling. It makes me want to cry like this.
2: It was sad. It was so sad. But you know what?
3: What?
2: You know what empathy is.
3: I do.
2: That was empathy.
3: What?
2: You could understand how I was feeling, exactly how I was feeling, and understood it. That's empathy.
3: I get it now.
0: Jamil, you've used a similar kind of scenario to explain empathy. Someone's talking with a friend, the friend gets a phone call. Walk me through the rest of that scenario and the three components that you've identified that make up empathy.
1: Yeah, so again, imagine that you're sitting with the friend having lunch and they receive a phone call, and whatever the person on the other side of the line says makes them visibly upset. You don't know what's wrong, but your friend starts to cry and it's obvious that something is wrong. Well, as you see this, a bunch of things might happen inside you. First, you might become upset yourself, sort of vicariously catching their feeling. That's what psychologists often call emotional empathy. You might also try to figure out what's wrong, what they're feeling and why. That's what we call cognitive empathy. And if you're a good friend, at least, you probably will feel concern for what they're going through and a desire for their well-being to improve. That's what psychologists call empathic concern or compassion. And even though these pieces of empathy sometimes go together, they also split apart in interesting ways. So, for instance, different brain systems support emotional and cognitive empathy and empathic concern. And different groups of people struggle with different flavors of empathy.
0: That's fascinating. It's almost like these are different muscle groups, and you need all the muscle groups to be functioning to, in some ways, actualize your full capacity for empathy.
1: I love that analogy. Yeah, that's a perfect way of putting it.
0: At the same time that parents and books and motivational speakers and faith traditions cite the value of empathy, many of us are living in ways that isolate us from the people around us. Among people 18 to 34, for example, 10 times as many people live alone today as did in 1950. I asked Jamil whether there's a link between going solo and the amount of empathy we feel for others.
1: It's hard to say, you know, and I do want to be clear that in looking at any demographic trends over time and trying to link them to empathy decline, we're necessarily speculating, right? There's no way to run an experiment where you have history occur multiple times and fiddle with different pieces of it to see what causes a decline in empathy. Mm-hmm. But certainly, you know, you can point to big shifts in the way that people live. And one of them is that we're becoming more urban and more solitary. And when we interact with people, it's often in more transactional ways, right? Sort of some of the regular rituals that used to bring us into contact with other people often are giving way to more solitary pursuits. So there's some evidence, for instance, that anonymous interactions do not favor empathy. So I don't know, there's not data specifically on solitary living, but to the extent that living in, you know, a giant city, but by yourself, where most of the people who you see are total strangers, there's some evidence that suggests that perhaps that might have an effect on our empathy.
0: And of course, one of the other places where anonymity rules is the internet. And when you look at some of the changes that have unfolded and the timetable of those changes, they do coincide, at least correlationally, with the rise of internet technologies. And I'm wondering, is there reason to imagine that there's a connection between these two things, that the connections we have with one another online and on Twitter or social media, where we often don't know whom we're communicating with or who's listening or who's not listening, could this in some ways be behind this decline in empathy?
1: It certainly is possible. I think that the internet and social media, I don't think of them as inherently antisocial. In a way, you can think of the internet as humanity's greatest empathic opportunity ever, right? We have the chance to connect with people around the world at any time on their own terms and respond with compassion. I mean, I think if you go back and read Wired, you know, 10 or 15 years ago, people were waxing poetic about the way that the internet could bring us all together into a global community. I think in some obvious ways that hasn't always occurred. And I think that has to do in part with some of the ways that we tend to use the internet that might not be empathy positive. So, for instance, oftentimes online, we don't have a chance to see each other's faces and voices in sort of real-time interactions, the kind of richness that we have when we hang out offline. Instead, we see avatars and strings of text, and those might not be great triggers for empathy. There's a great study by Juliana Schroeder and her colleagues where they had people describe their political opinions sort of in an audio recording. They then had a separate group of people listen to those audio recordings or read a transcript of them. And what they found was that people were more likely to dehumanize the person whose opinion was they were reading about if they were only reading it. Whereas if they were hearing the person's voice, they were less likely to dehumanize that individual. Right? So it's almost as though we're leaving behind, when we go online, some of the cues that allow us to detect each other's real humanity.
0: And there's a deep irony there, isn't there, Jamil? I mean, when we live in these big cities, we're living cheek by jowl with lots of other people, but in some ways we're not connecting with them. And the same goes with the internet. We have the capacity to connect with large numbers of other people, but we're connecting in often the superficial way instead of this deeper way.
1: It is ironic, isn't it? I mean, we in cities, for instance, we see more people than we ever did in human history, but we know fewer of them. And it almost is as though our interactions sort of favor a dehumanized perspective on each other. I mean, I know when I'm sort of stuck in traffic or trying to make my way down a crowded block in Manhattan, people become not people, but obstacles for me on my way. And I think that that's sort of the way that it can often feel in modern contexts.
0: When we come back, more on the signs of empathy and why being empathetic can sometimes be bad for you. You're listening to Hidden Brain. I'm Shankar Vedantam. This is NPR.
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2: This is Hidden Brain. I'm Shankar Vedantam. Jamil Zaki is the author of The War for Kindness, Building Empathy in a Fractured World. He conducts research on empathy at Stanford University. Jamil, people who have been through terrible suffering can respond in different ways. Some people turn inward to avoid future pain, while others turn outward. They show empathy for the suffering of other people. I feel like I've seen research studies that show both these things. Can you talk about these studies and why people might go in one direction or another after they experience trauma?
3: Yeah, you know, I think that we often think of trauma, you know, sort of things like being through a war or being assaulted or suffering a terrible injury as things that, again, as you put it nicely, sort of draw us into each other, or even that trauma might perpetuate itself. We often hear about cycles of violence or the idea that hurt people hurt people. And that's certainly true in some cases. But there's a lot of research that's actually much more hopeful on what psychologists call altruism born of suffering. This is the idea that sometimes when we've gone through great pain, that actually sort of opens us up to caring more about other people and their suffering. So there are all sorts of examples of that as well. So for instance, people who have suffered from addiction often change their lives and become addiction counselors. People who have been assaulted often change their lives and become assault counselors, sort of because they resonate with the frequency of other people suffering more acutely. Psychologists don't really know that much about sort of what causes people when they experience suffering to go in one direction or another. But one important factor that they have identified is the support that we receive from other people. So if after a trauma, an individual is able to find a community of others who support them, well, then they're more likely to recover from their own trauma, and they might also be more likely to turn around and provide that support to others.
2: I'm thinking about research that Michael Wohl and Nyla Branscombe and others have done, looking at how when you remind people of past traumas, you remind Americans, for example, of the 9/11 attacks, Americans become more willing to endorse or tolerate harsh interrogation techniques in the fight against terrorism. And in some ways, at one level, this seems very intuitive, that you feel like you've been through something bad, and I remind you of the bad thing you've been through. And there's a part of you that says, I don't want that bad thing to happen again. And that increases my willingness to permit actions or behaviors that might I might otherwise say, hang on a second, this is going to cause harm to other people.
3: Yeah, absolutely. And I mean, I think that it cuts both ways, right? I mean, I think reminding people of collective trauma, for instance, can make them more weary of outsiders and sort of more, as you say, willing to even endorse violence or aggression towards outsiders. But thinking of a common threat is also one way to bring people within a group closer together. I remember after 9/11, the way that Americans really felt like we were all one because we were facing this really deep trauma together. And likewise, there's all sorts of evidence that when people feel that they have a common threat that they're facing, they band together.
2: So it's really interesting. What you're really pointing out is that empathy in some ways has this double-edged sword quality to it, which is on the one hand, it's prompting us to be outward looking, but it's also driven in some ways by factors about who's in our in-group and who's not in our in-group. The psychologist Paul Bloom, who wrote the book Against Empathy, The Case for Rational Compassion, he argues that empathy tends to be parochial and it tends to be biased. And that's why when we ask people to be empathic, we're really inviting them to be prejudiced. Is that true?
3: I think that Paul is right in certain ways. Absolutely, empathy sort of begins parochially. Our instinctive empathy might be more driven towards people in our tribe than outside of it. I often think of oxytocin, you know, this chemical that sort of

0: causes us to bond to other people, right? We often think of oxytocin as the love drug or the cuddle hormone. But it turns out that if you give people oxytocin intranasally, for instance, they become more caring about people in their group, but less caring about people outside their group. In essence, sort of turning up people's empathy in that case means turning up their parochialism. I think a big place where Paul and I differ is on what we do with this information. So Paul, I think, believes that, okay, empathy tends to be parochial and biased towards insiders versus outsiders, so we should give up on it altogether. I think differently. I think that that's a problem with how empathy tends to operate, but I try to focus us on the fact that we can control how we empathize and make choices about the way that we deploy our caring. And if we recognize that, hey, I'm empathizing in a parochial way, in a tribal way, we can try to make a different choice and broaden our empathy even towards people who are different from ourselves.
1: You've done some very interesting work with police officers where you brought to bear this insight that you just talked about. Tell me about that work and tell me about how sometimes the right recommendation might actually be to tell people, behave a little less empathetically.
0: Yeah, so for the book, I profiled Washington State's Criminal Justice Training Center. Although these officers were very empathic towards citizens, they were even more empathic towards fellow police officers. And that included fellow police officers who had engaged in potential police misconduct, right? So while I was there, there was a case of police officers who had shot an unarmed man named Antonio Zambrano Montes. And during my visit to CJTC, the officers involved in that shooting, they're not indicted at all. So that seemed like a travesty of justice to many people in Washington State. But the people at CJTC were adamant that these were good guys who had just made a mistake. That level of empathy for people in their own group, I feel, and this is just my perspective, might have interfered with their ability to understand how the rest of the world saw what had happened. And in fact, this is consistent with research by my friend Emile Bruneau. He's studied sort of parochial empathy in a lot of different intergroup contexts. And what he finds is that sometimes if you want to predict when someone will be willing to be aggressive towards outsiders or unwilling to compromise with someone on the other side of a conflict, it's not enough to measure whether they empathize with the people on the outside. You have to also measure how empathic they are to their own group. And it turns out that people who are extraordinarily empathic towards people in their group, even if they're also empathic towards outsiders, are unwilling to compromise, unwilling to do anything that could threaten their own tribe. So what this suggests is that sometimes if we want to open ourselves up to other cultures, to people on the other side of a political or racial divide, maybe what we should start out doing is not just trying to get to know them and empathize more with them, but to recognize if we're empathizing so much with our group that we'll be unable to be flexible emotionally.
1: I want to talk about another paradox of empathy. You say that about 50% of oncologists report feeling intense heartbreak when they communicate bad news to patients. So even as empathy is this very powerful driver of positive outcomes in medical settings, for example, it also seems to come at some personal cost.
0: Yeah, in fact, even having medical students simulate delivering bad news makes them anxious, makes their palms start to sweat and their hearts start to race. Empathy is hugely beneficial, including in medical contexts, for the people who receive it. But it can be an occupational hazard for the people who give it.
1: I understand that a friend of yours is a psychotherapist and she avoids scheduling depressed patients at the end of the day for, in some ways, the same reason.
0: Yeah, because she feels as though their negative mood will seep into her and sort of leave her unable to interact well with her family. And I think this is part of the double-edged sword of empathy for people in caring professions. On the one hand, many of these people are driven to their work by a preternatural care for others. But on the other hand, that same care can cause them to lose themselves, especially if they're in really intense medical settings where they're surrounded by, sort of chronically surrounded by, other people's deep suffering. And as a result, oftentimes I think people in caring professions feel like they're stuck in a double bind between caring for other people adequately, but potentially grinding themselves down or turning themselves off. This is something that is called in the medical profession defensive dehumanization. The idea that physicians and other healthcare professionals feel like they sometimes have to turn off their empathy and stop seeing their patients as people just so they can go on being people.
1: You cite this interesting study that Mark Pencer conducted in the 1970s, which is another example of this kind of defensive behavior where people avoid situations where they might be called upon to demonstrate empathy. What was the study and what did he find?
0: Yeah, this was a fascinating study where Pencer placed a table sort of asking for charitable donations. And the table had, a request for donations to charity. Sometimes the table had no one manning it, and sometimes the table had a person there who was in a wheelchair. And what he found is that when he put those empathic triggers on the table, people actually walked further away. They sort of went out of their way to avoid the table more. It was almost as though they were trying to keep physical distance between them and something that would make them feel empathy, either because it would feel bad or because it would force them to do something like donate that maybe they didn't really want to do. I think a lot of us have this experience when we see, for instance, a homeless individual on the sidewalk ahead of us. I've heard of people who cross the street to avoid that encounter, maybe because they don't want to sort of see that person suffering close up because it will make them feel sad or guilty or both.
1: There's some irony there, isn't there? Which is that the person who is likely to actually be more empathic is also the person who's likely to cross the street because they recognize that the empathy that they have inside them is going to make them feel bad.
0: Absolutely. Yeah, I've talked with lots of people who identify as empaths and basically say that they're crippled by their overabundance of care for other people, and that sometimes they avoid sort of busy cities overall just because they don't want to be inundated with other people's pain.
1: So in other words, empathy not only can produce pain can not only produce disengagement, but we can actually almost dehumanize other people because we're so, in some ways, reluctant to accept the pain that comes with actually empathizing with them.
0: Yeah, absolutely. Especially if you or a group that you belong to is responsible for that pain. Because then empathy can twist into a sense of guilt or even self-loathing. And there's a dramatic example of this that was studied about 10 years ago with death workers in the American South. These are executioners. And what they found is that people who worked on death rows were likely to dehumanize inmates and say that they had given up the right to be treated like people. And this was especially true if they were the ones physically involved in delivering lethal injections and the like. So again, in lots of ways, empathy can hurt us, right? It can be unpleasant or cause us to view ourselves in ways that we don't like. And that in turn can cause us to avoid it.
1: When we come back, how to manage this tricky balance and how we can train ourselves with deliberate practice to be more empathetic. 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I'm Shankar Vedantam. This is NPR.

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9: This is Hidden Brain. I'm Shankar Vedantam. During his month-long performance art piece, tens of thousands of paintballs were fired at Wafa Bilal in his studio. The white walls of his gallery turned fluorescent yellow.
10: Yeah, so you could just keep repeating, getting hit.
9: On day 11, a shooter from Estonia began bombarding his lamp until it fell apart.
11: It was sad for me because the lamp represented just the only thing that stayed alive beside me in the space, especially at night. And it was very sad.
9: Viewers online could see Wafa's sadness. Later that day, one of those viewers came to visit him in person.
11: The lamp was totally broken, and I have a person here walked in with a brand new lamp.
12: Hi, my name is Matt. I was watching the camera this morning. I saw the lamp went out, so I had some time. I thought I'd run to Target. Got a new lamp and some light bulbs, so I know sometimes you need all the help you can get, even in a situation like this. So I thought I'd bring that by and just help you out a little bit.
9: Jamil, talk about this moment. Perfect strangers are attacking Wafa, and then a perfect stranger shows up to help him. What do you think causes someone to take the step of saying, this problem is my problem, this suffering is my suffering?
13: Well, it's a beautiful story, and you know, there's so many like it. And I think it really, Wafa's story shows you the two sides of how empathy can work in our modern context, right? On the one hand, you've got people who are anonymous, sort of feeling as though, you know, they've had the brake lines cut from their social lives and they can do whatever they want without having to worry about the consequences. So they're acting aggressively towards a total stranger. On the other hand, you have someone who taps into that stranger's story, who's paying attention to Wafa. He's watching the video of him and realizing what he's going through, sort of able to tap into the story of this stranger. And that, instead of destroying his empathy, builds it, stretches it towards this person, and drives him, inspires him to help him.
11: I forgot to mention something is really important. Matt is a Marine.
9: Matt wasn't the only visitor.
14: Hi, I'm Laura. I live here in Chicago, so I came down to the gallery and I made some of my famous muffins. That's actually my sister's recipe.
15: I noticed the other night when you went to sleep, they had one black sock on and one white sock, so I brought you some socks.
9: There were lots of people online who helped Wafa too. Sometimes they took control of the paintball gun by repeatedly pressing down a key and pointing the gun away from Wafa. He called them his virtual human shields.
11: Something is really amazing happening right now. I have about 36 or so people pressing the button down on the left, preventing people from panning into my direction.
9: Here is Wafa on day 31 after stepping outside the gallery building for the first time in a month.
11: And the whole idea is reinforce my belief in humanity and human kindness. So thank you very much for keeping the hope alive. And please keep the conversation going.
9: It may seem surprising that Wafa's month in the paintball gallery left him feeling optimistic about humanity. But he's not alone in that optimism. Jamil Zaki also thinks there are ways we might use technology to form connections with people whom we previously did not see as being like ourselves. He's done work looking at how virtual reality might help people identify with others whose lives are very different from their own.
13: What we wanted to do is use technology to bring people not just to sort of observe the experiences of a homeless individual, but observe them from the inside. So we had a simulation where people went through a series of scenes. These are sort of virtual reality scenes of what it might be like to become homeless. So in one scene, they've been evicted from their apartment and they're trying to figure out what they can sell to make ends meet and stay in their apartment just one more month. In the second scene, they've failed to stay in their apartment and are now sort of sleeping in their car, which is then impounded. And then in a third scene, they're on a local bus line, which in fact, in the Bay Area, there is a bus line that homeless individuals often take to for shelter during the night. So again, this showed people in an interactive, immersive way, the process that an individual might go through when they become homeless. What we found was that this short simulation powerfully affected people's empathy for the homeless. Even a month later, people who had gone through that simulation as opposed to a control condition were less likely to dehumanize homeless individuals, and they were more supportive of policies that would produce affordable housing for people in the Bay Area, which is a very sort of hot-button issue around here. So again, this suggests that by putting ourselves into the story of people who on the surface appear different from us, we can recognize, as you put it nicely, our common humanity with them, and that can trigger empathy in a really natural way.
9: There are also some less high-tech ways to get people to walk in the shoes of other people. And one of the things you mentioned in the book is the idea of the theater. How does being an actor in some ways prompt you to develop the muscle of empathy?
13: Yeah, I mean, if you think about what acting is, that you really immerse yourself so deeply in the character that you stop being yourself and start being them. For a little while. I mean, I'd say it's more than walking a mile in their shoes. You're almost walking a mile in their skin. And as a result, there's some evidence, at least, that acting, in fact, bolsters people's empathy. So in a great set of studies, Talia Goldstein looked at adolescents who were in performing arts high schools and compared them, at the beginning and end of the year, to students who were being trained in visual arts. And what she found is that sort of acting, training in acting, improved kids' empathy more than training in a different type of art, which is not to say that training in the visual arts doesn't have advantages. I'm sure it does. But sort of embodying another person in the way that actors do almost is like, I would say, a performance-enhancing drug for empathy, if you will.
9: And in some ways, does the same go for narrative fiction? I mean, I feel like when I'm reading a great novel, you know, I, as you said a second ago, become transported. I become, you know, a woman who's living in the 19th century. And in some ways, deeply written, beautifully written narrative fiction has this ability to pull us deep into the lives of other people.
13: Absolutely. Yeah, I mean, this is why I love fiction as well, because it really allows us to effortlessly voyage into the lives of other people and not just see them, again, from the outside, but see them from the inside. There's a fair amount of evidence now that sort of the more fiction that people read, the more empathic that they become. So there's a number of correlational studies that show, for instance, that children who read lots of storybooks versus those who read less fiction become more empathic. And that holds for adults also. Unfortunately for me, reading nonfiction like scientific articles, not that helpful.
9: The Journal of Personality and Social Psychology doesn't do it?
13: It's not really the empathy gym that some of us are looking for. But there's also some experimental evidence now coming out that even small doses of fiction produce small but reliable improvements in people's empathy. And I think this is especially important because fiction is one of the most powerful ways to connect with people who are different from us, who maybe we might not have a chance to meet otherwise, right? So, for instance, maybe it would be hard to meet someone who is, I don't know, a Bolivian miner, but you could probably go to a bookstore and find a novel about their experiences. And likewise, there's some evidence, for instance, that when people read novelistic, vivid accounts of the experiences of Arab Americans or people of different gender identities than themselves, they form greater empathy for those other groups.
9: We've talked in different ways about how redefining who's in the in-group can reshape our capacity for empathy. You mentioned a very interesting research study in the book involving fans of the Manchester United soccer team. Do you remember that study? And if you do, can you tell me about it?
13: Yeah, I love this study from Mark Levine and his colleagues. So they recruited rabid Manchester United fans. And, you know, fandom in UK soccer is very important. And they asked them to write about why they loved Manchester United so much and then told them that they would go to a different building on campus to watch film of Man U playing. While they were on their way across campus, they came across a jogger who appeared to twist his ankle and fall to the ground, writhing in pain. This person was, in fact, an actor, and the trick here was that the psychologists made it such that sometimes that actor was wearing a Manchester United jersey. Sometimes they were wearing a jersey of Liverpool, which at the time was Manchester United's most hated rival, and other times they were wearing a blank jersey. And what they found was that Man U fans were more than willing to help fellow Man U fans, but also more than willing to basically step over a Liverpool fan as they sort of writhed on the ground in pain. This is sort of classic tribalism in terms of our empathy and generosity. But what I love about this study is that the psychologists ran a second version of it. And here, instead of asking Man U fans to write about why they loved the team, they asked them to write about why they loved soccer, why it is such a beautiful game. And then they put them in the same scenario. And what they found was that after writing about how much they loved soccer, individuals were not just willing to help fellow Man U fans, but also willing to help Liverpool fans. They still didn't help the person in the blank jersey, which I guess suggests that it's which I suppose suggests that it's better to be part of any tribe than part of none. But I think there's a deeper takeaway from this study, which is that, yes, it's easier to empathize with people who are like us than unlike us. But all of us have many different selves inside us at any given moment. And each self carries with it a different group, maybe of a different size. So if I think of myself, for instance, as a Stanford person, well, then people at UC Berkeley are my mortal enemy, especially during the big game. But if I think of myself as a Californian, then my in-group, the people who deserve my empathy and who it's easy to empathize with, that group grows. And if I can think of myself as, I don't know, an American or a human being, then that group will grow even further.
9: You know, I'm thinking about the story you told me about your parents' divorce when you were a small child. You write in the book about your parents that two people's experiences could differ so drastically, yet both be true and deep, is maybe the most important lesson I've ever learned.
13: I think, you know, I often attribute that period of my life to really making me who I am at the deepest level. I mean, I think not for nothing, they say that research is me-search, right? At least in psychology, people tend to gravitate towards ideas that have made an impact on their life. And I think for me, empathizing with my parents was a survival skill that I needed just to sort of keep my family together at some level. But it also taught me at a much broader level that people can be fundamentally different from each other for fundamentally similar reasons, right? My parents had totally different values, not because one of them was wrong or because one of them was a bad person, but because of the lives that they had lived and the experiences that they had had and the things that had hurt them and helped them along the way. I think that this is a lesson that I try to impart to all of my students as well, is that, you know, oftentimes when we encounter someone who's different from ourselves and has an opinion or a viewpoint maybe that we even abhor, it's easy to just view them as being either obtuse or dishonest or both. But that's a mistake. It's something that psychologists call naive realism, the idea that your version of the world is the world. And I think that empathy at a deep level is the understanding that someone else's world is just as real as yours,

0: Jamil Zaki is the author of The War for Kindness, Building Empathy in a Fractured World. He conducts research on empathy at Stanford University. Jamil, thank you so much for joining me today on Hidden Brain.
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0: Hidden Brain is produced by Hidden Brain Media. Our audio production team includes Annie Murphy-Paul, Kristen Wong, Laura Quirrell, Ryan Katz, Autumn Barnes, Andrew Chadwick, and Nick Woodbury. Tara Boyle is our executive producer. I'm Hidden Brain's executive editor. Next week on the show, we explore the human hive mind. We talk with an anthropologist who makes the case that our ability to share cultural knowledge is one of humanity's great superpowers.
1: What we're really good at is taking advantage of all the information stored in the minds around us and the minds of others. And we can even create new things by recombining things that we acquire from different people.
0: We'll explore this argument and how cultural practices have changed our bodies and our minds. 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Our latest video looks at master narratives, the big overarching stories that shape how we see the world. 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I'm Shankar Vedantam. 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
7: Welcome to the newsroom. I'm Charlotte Gallagher. The US launches airstrikes on Iran. We ask, where does this leave the supposed ceasefire and any possible peace deal between the two countries? Will the internet finally be restored in Iran after months of a digital blackout? How climate whiplash is hitting more of us?
8: What it means really is that our climate is becoming more volatile. So when we are seeing these swings between different weather patterns, they are just becoming more violent, more energetic.
7: And they were billed as the Olympics on steroids. But what were the enhanced games like?
9: I think it was everything that you would expect from a Las Vegas spectacle. It felt like a sporting event slash rock concert slash launching pad for all sorts of performance-enhancing drugs.
7: That's all to come in the next 30 minutes. First, there's a news bulletin.
10: BBC News with Neil Nunes. Residents of Beirut's southern suburbs have been fleeing their homes after Israel's Prime Minister Benjamin Netanyahu said his country was again at war with Hezbollah and launched a wave of airstrikes across Lebanon. Footage posted on social media showed long lines of vehicles as people preempted expected Israeli attacks on the Hezbollah stronghold. Emir Nada is in Jerusalem.
11: Israel was already heavily hitting Lebanon, but its attacks were mostly confined to the south of the country. Now Prime Minister Benjamin Netanyahu's orders to intensify striking Hezbollah. And this comes as the ongoing US-Iran ceasefire negotiations continuing, and Iran insists that it should include a ceasefire on all fronts, which is something that the Israeli government is against, saying that it wants to continue its attacks against Hezbollah and that the armed group should be dismantled and disarmed.
10: U.S. forces in the Middle East say they've attacked missile launch sites in southern Iran as well as boats attempting to lay mines. Iran said it had downed what it called a hostile stealth drone. Here's our North America correspondent David Willis.
12: The U.S. has attacked missile sites in southern Iran. According to U.S. Central Command, a statement from them says that U.S. forces conducted self-defense strikes in southern Iran today to protect our troops from threats posed by Iranian forces. The list is the target, but doesn't give any details of the attacks. And that statement concludes, U.S. Central Command continues to defend our forces while using restraint during the ongoing ceasefire.
10: President Masoud Pezeshkian of Iran has ordered the restoration of global internet access nearly 90 days after it was cut off at the start of the U.S.-Israeli war on the country. State media say this will happen on Tuesday. An investigation by a leading rights group has found evidence the United Arab Emirates has been involved in recruiting Colombian mercenaries to fight in the Sudan war. Human Rights Watch says an Abu Dhabi-based security company organized flights and training before covertly transporting the fighters to help the Sudanese paramilitary rapid support forces. Here's Thomas Mukwana.
13: The Colombian mercenaries are said to have been transported to the front lines in the Darfur region through Abu Dhabi, where the report says they received training at military bases. According to Human Rights Watch, the military contractors assisted the paramilitary rapid support forces in its onslaught against the city of El Fasher in late 2025, where the UN Human Rights Agency says more than 6,000 people were killed. Human Rights Watch also found that weapons belonging to the UAE stockpiles were deployed in the war, which has displaced nearly 13 million people in Sudan.
10: World News from the BBC. An uprising at a prison in western Venezuela has continued into Monday despite the jail's director being fired. Hundreds of inmates took over the prison in Barinas at the weekend, burning mattresses and bedsheets in protest against poor conditions, overcrowding, and what they say is violence, including torture by guards. A group of 7 women and 12 children linked to Islamic State group fighters are heading to Australia, having spent years in Syria. The so-called IS brides are making the journey after being freed from the Al-Raj camp in the northeast of the country. The Italian luxury sports car maker Ferrari has unveiled its first ever fully electric vehicle. The four-door Luce is the first model the company has ever produced with 5 seats and will be priced at $640,000. One of the all-time greats of American jazz, the saxophonist Sonny Rollins, has died. He was 95. Over his long career, Rollins became famed for experimenting and improvisation, earning him a Grammy Lifetime Achievement Award and a National Medal of the Arts. Grant Farrett reports.
14: Sonny Rollins began playing the saxophone as a schoolboy growing up in Harlem in New York. Success came quickly, and he was soon performing alongside jazz greats such as Miles Davis. But early in his career in the 1950s, Rollins developed a heroin habit and spent time in jail. After emerging from rehab, he produced one of the most acclaimed of his 60 albums, Saxophone Colossus. His career spanned another 5 decades. Rollins continued to experiment and improvise. Looking back, he said he'd always been his own man.
10: BBC World News.
7: Hello, you're listening to The Newsroom with me, Charlotte Gallagher. As Washington and Tehran claim they're inching closer to a peace deal, US forces say they've launched airstrikes on Iranian targets. It comes despite a supposed ceasefire between the two sides. Iran has not responded yet. I asked our North America correspondent, David Willis, what we know so far.
12: Well, Charlotte, the U.S. has attacked missile sites in southern Iran and boats trying to lay mines. According to U.S. Central Command, a statement from them says that U.S. forces conducted self-defense strikes in southern Iran today to protect our troops from threats posed by Iranian forces. The list is the target, but doesn't give any details of the attacks. And that statement concludes, U.S. Central Command continues to defend our forces while using restraint during the ongoing ceasefire. Well, there are reports, unconfirmed reports, of explosions near Bandar Abbas, which is a key Iranian airbase near the Strait of Hormuz. Precisely what impact, if any, these strikes will have on that fragile ceasefire, it's been in place for more than 6 weeks, of course, since the 8th of April, isn't entirely clear. Throughout that ceasefire, Iran has maintained control over shipping through the Strait of Hormuz, and the US Navy has been blockading Iran's ports. Now, President Trump wrote earlier in the day that a deal with Iran would either be great and meaningful, as he put it, or there would be no deal at all.
7: Has this come as a surprise to people, given that 24 hours ago we were saying it looked like a deal was getting there almost?
12: Well, you're absolutely right. The US Secretary of State, Marco Rubio, suggested earlier that a deal could be reached within a day, as he put it, although that was swiftly rebuffed by a spokesman for Iran's foreign ministry, who said that whilst progress had been made in talks between the two sides, no such agreement was imminent. Now, they are thought to be discussing, delegates from Iran and the United States, a memorandum of understanding, which would involve a 60-day ceasefire extension, the reopening of the Strait of Hormuz, and further negotiations on Iran's nuclear program. That, of course, is not a final settlement. It leaves some of the thorniest issues still to be resolved, including the future of Iran's nuclear enrichment program, which this whole conflict was all about in the first place, or supposed to be. The Trump administration almost seems to me to be willing a conclusion to this crisis. President Trump has made very little secret of his impatience, his desire to achieve a solution to this crisis with the, of course, midterm elections coming up less than 6 months away.
7: That was David Willis. Meanwhile, Iranians are facing one of the longest running national internet shutdowns in history. People there have been in digital darkness most of this year, first during a brutal government crackdown on protests that shook the country, and then as the US and Israel went to war with Iran. Before the latest US strikes, President Masoud Pezeshkian announced the internet blackout would end, with state media saying access could be restored in the coming hours. But BBC Persians Bahman Kalbasi told me people are skeptical.
15: The regime is intent on much more stringent control on the internet, and it has taken major steps to make internet as something of a privilege, available to the few, available to those loyal to the regime, available to businesses that are close to the regime, or even students and professors who would have to go through regime channels. Are they suddenly prepared to give all that up? It very much remains to be seen. It's very hard to judge. There is a clear attempt by a lot of, especially the most hardline elements of the regime, to say internet is not necessary for everyone. They have actually come out and said it publicly. So is the president overriding all of that, given that he's not a major player in the IRGC, the Revolutionary Guards are the ones who make these calls? That is a question that I will believe it when I see it.
7: Because there have been times during this particular conflict where the president has come out and said something and then he's been contradicted by the Revolutionary Guards.
15: Throughout his entire tenure, that has been the case, and more so, obviously, since the war began and the power shifted even more than before to the hands of the generals. There's the reality, of course, that the economic impact of this internet shutdown is extremely grave. A lot of businesses are basically dying, and many young people who depend on internet connectivity can't do their basic work. So those pressures are boiling up. But is it enough, or has it been enough, for the entire government to recalculate and decide to not go forward with their plans of creating a North Korea-style internet system? That really is the question right now. A lot of people are very skeptical of these announcements until they see real connectivity.
7: And I imagine that even if the internet is restored, a lot of websites presumably are blocked. It's not totally free access.
15: I mean, even before the war, internet in Iran was very much restricted, and many people accessed what they wanted to see or hear or listen to via VPNs. So that is the state of life in Iran, has been for decades. But since the war, even that has gotten very, very difficult. Many of the VPNs don't work. People go through incredible hoops just to get connected to WhatsApp for a few minutes. So it is as if you create a mass digital jail and put 90 million people in it.
7: Bahman Kalbasi from BBC Persian. There have been more cross-border strikes between Israel and Hezbollah in Lebanon. A ceasefire between the governments has largely been ignored as both sides exchange fire on a near daily basis. Ahead of the latest barrage, Israel's Prime Minister Benjamin Netanyahu said he wanted to crush the Iranian-backed group.
16: We are in a war with Hezbollah. Only in recent weeks, our heroic fighters have eliminated more than 600 terrorists. I want you to know this, more than 600 terrorists. But we are not taking our foot off the pedal. On the contrary, I said to press on the pedal even more. We will hit them.
7: Lebanese officials say more than 400 people have been killed in Israeli strikes since the ceasefire began last month. Israel says 10 soldiers have been killed. Here's our Middle East correspondent, Lucy Williamson.
17: Any pretense of a genuine ceasefire in Lebanon disappeared tonight with that statement by the Israeli Prime Minister. Benjamin Netanyahu said, "We are at war with Hezbollah," he said, and he talked about the need to increase strikes and deal them a crushing blow. Now, the conflict between Israel and Hezbollah, as you say, has continued through the 5 or 6 weeks that the ceasefire there has been in place. But I think people across Lebanon tonight will be wondering what this new announcement means. And certainly the Israeli military tonight said it had carried out more than 70 strikes across the country, including in areas such as the Bekaa Valley in the east, also in Tyre. I think what's interesting tonight to look at is US officials appear to be briefing support for Israel's right to attack Hezbollah. They've been talking about how Hezbollah has repeatedly resisted requests to stop firing at Israel. And Israel, the US officials said, will never be expected to passively absorb attacks. So I think all of that does point to some very delicate timing. The US is currently negotiating the terms of a potential ceasefire deal with Iran, and any Israeli escalation in Lebanon could certainly complicate those negotiations. But it could also signal that Israel has been given a window to press ahead in Lebanon and that it may shortly find itself under pressure to limit its attacks.
7: That was Lucy Williamson. Now to a new one-and-done treatment for cholesterol that could be a game-changer when it comes to lowering the risk of heart attacks and strokes. Early trial results from teams of researchers in the UK, Canada and New Zealand suggest one round of a new gene-editing therapy could lower cholesterol by almost two-thirds permanently. Our health correspondent, Sophie Hutchinson, was given access to trial participants.
18: Jeanette had dangerously high cholesterol. She's almost 68, the age her father died from a stroke.
19: One of the doctors once told me that I was a walking time bomb.
18: But she's been given a new gene editing therapy called VERV-102, and now her cholesterol levels have halved.
19: It's totally changed my life. I feel like I'm a new person. I really feel that it's worked, and I am so, so pleased that I had it done.
18: She's one of just 35 patients to take part in what's being described as a groundbreaking trial. The BBC was given exclusive access to patients. They either had inherited high cholesterol or a heart attack at a young age. All continued their regular medication, but in addition were given an infusion of a new gene editing therapy. The results published in the New England Journal of Medicine show their levels of bad cholesterol reduced by up to 62% and continued to remain low a year on. Professor Riaz Patel, who works at the UK's largest cardiac centre, supplied a third of the patients. He says what's exciting is people may only need to have one infusion in a lifetime.
20: First of all, it's safe. It really does work. And the science behind it is truly science fiction-like. And the excitement really in the field is that this will change the paradigm by which we treat a chronic problem like cholesterol. I do think that this is the future, and at some point we'll look back and say, did we really need to take pills to suppress cholesterol, for example?
18: So how does it work? It's the liver's job to clear bad cholesterol from the blood to stop it clogging up vessels. But a protein called PCSK9 can get in the way and stop that process working properly. The new medicine edits that protein's gene and switches it off, which allows the liver to keep clearing out bad cholesterol.
21: It is early days for this trial. Future phases will include hundreds, if not thousands, of participants. Nevertheless, these results have triggered genuine excitement about the prospect that for the first time, a gene editing medicine may allow us to prevent heart disease, the world's commonest killer.
22: Sophie Hutchinson, and you're listening to The Newsroom. An investigation by Human Rights Watch has unearthed more evidence that the United Arab Emirates supported Colombian mercenaries in Sudan's civil war. The soldiers were said to have been deployed alongside members of the Rapid Support Forces, one of the key paramilitary groups in the country. Crucially, there are suggestions they may have been involved in some of the atrocities committed during the fall of El Fasher. Thomas McQuana has the details.
13: The Colombian mercenaries are said to have been transported to the front lines in the Darfur region through Abu Dhabi, where the report says they received training at military bases. According to Human Rights Watch, the military contractors assisted the paramilitary rapid support forces in its onslaught against the city of El Fasher in late 2025, where the UN Human Rights Agency says more than 6,000 people were killed. Human Rights Watch also found that weapons belonging to the UAE stockpiles were deployed in the war, which has displaced nearly 13 million people in Sudan. Although the mercenaries were not accused of participating in executions, they're said to have provided technical expertise on artillery, drone, and vehicle operations. The UAE has consistently denied any involvement in the Sudan war. In a statement, the country told the BBC in response to the investigation that it did not permit its territory to be used for the recruitment, training, financing, or transit of foreign fighters to any conflict, including Sudan.
22: Thomas McQuana. The enhanced games have taken place in Las Vegas, essentially the Olympics on steroids. The athletes competing were all allowed to take performance-enhancing substances, and huge cash prizes were on offer for the winners. Ross Tucker is a sports scientist. We asked him what he thought about the event.
23: Well, I thought it confirmed what we'd been discussing around it in the months leading up to it, which is really, the entire thing was an advertisement. It was a platform for an anti-aging drugs campaign. It seemed like a thinly veiled attempt on the part of its backers to use elite athletes to promote the idea that healthy, otherwise healthy people, but older people should use drugs for off-label use. That's really what it boiled down to, the enhanced games. They spoke about transparency and they spoke about redefining sport. I don't think any of that happened. It was never really the intention.
22: Our correspondent, Shaima Khalil, was at the games.
9: I think it was everything that you would expect from a Las Vegas spectacle. It felt like a sporting event slash rock concert slash, as your previous guest was saying, this big launching pad for all sorts of performance-enhancing drugs sold to the general public, not just to elite sports. There was booming music, flashing lights, there was a concert in the end, and of course there were the competitions in swimming, in track, in weightlifting, and there were many athletes, former Olympians, that got another shot at their sport after retiring. Many walked away with big money. There was one world record that was broken, and that was Christian Golomayev, the Greek swimmer. He walked away with $1 million. What's important, of course, to say is that this world record will be recognized only in the enhanced games, because the games themselves have been dismissed and condemned by world bodies, including World Aquatics and World Athletics.
22: And I was listening to one of your interviews yesterday, Shaima, with a British sprinter who said a lot of people were giving him a bit of a side eye for competing in the enhanced games.
9: Yes.
22: How's it being seen by the wider sports community?
9: I think it's been widely dismissed. If you speak, for example, to the World Anti-Doping Agency, the U.S. Anti-Doping Agency, whose CEO I spoke to, Travis Tygart, World Aquatics, World Athletics, they all see this as an affront to fair play. They also see that this is a dangerous precedent because the health implications, the long-term health implications, they say, are dangerous. And also the fact that it's open to the wider public. The other thing, of course, that they say is that at the heart of this are the banned substances, performance enhancement drugs. It's something that these world governing bodies of elite sport have spent decades trying to fight. And they include something things like testosterone, you know, anabolic steroids, hormones, human growth hormones, stimulants, blood boosters. And these are the things that are banned under these competitions. What the organizers say is that this has existed for years in elite sport, and they're bringing out in the open. I think it's important to say that, again, this is also a business. They're selling this to the general public, and it is widely considered, this event, to be a launchpad for their big business.
22: Shaima Khalil. One of the all-time greats of American jazz, the saxophone player Sonny Rollins, has died. He was 95. He came to define a type of jazz known as hard bop, a stripped-back version of the genre. Grant Ferrett looks back at his life.
14: Sonny Rollins began playing the saxophone as a schoolboy, growing up immersed in the vibrant black music scene in Harlem in New York. He described endless practicing in his bedroom as heaven. Success came quickly, and he was soon performing alongside jazz greats such as Thelonious Monk, Charlie Parker, and Miles Davis. But in the early 1950s, his career almost ended before it began, with a spell in jail charged with armed robbery. He also developed a heroin habit. After emerging from rehab, Sonny Rollins produced one of the most acclaimed of his 60 albums, Saxophone Colossus. Never content to stick with one style or follow the crowd, in the late 1950s, Rollins took the first of a number of sabbaticals from paid public performance. For 2 years, he chose to practice most days on a New York bridge. He returned revitalized. In a career that spanned another 5 decades, Rollins continued to experiment and embarked on extensive, well-paid tours. He gave a memorable concert days after being evacuated from his New York home in the wake of the 9/11 attack on the Twin Towers. Looking back on his career, he said he'd always been his own man.
22: That was Grant Ferrett, looking back at the life of the saxophone player Sonny Rollins, who's died at the age of 95. Finally, 9 years ago, one of the most remote communities in one of Africa's poorest economies, Sierra Leone, received an unexpected windfall. The villagers found one of the biggest rough diamonds. Ed Butler was there after the discovery and has just returned.
0: This was the scene on the day in early 2018 that Koyadu learnt its so-called peace diamond had sold at auction for some $6.5 million.
1: We be feel joy now we at.
0: Komba John Bull was the 15-year-old boy who discovered the stone in a local open-cast pit.
2: At that moment, at that time, I was happy.
0: Komba and other diggers each received over $100,000 for their find. He recalls now how he used the money to try to emigrate to Canada.
2: Even till when a young boy,
3: we were spending a lot of money on feeding. We were also going out to bars and enjoying ourselves. Looking back, I think that I could have done better.
0: The Canadian visa was rejected.
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1: Primary school he now runs in the village. With multiple classrooms and solar power, it does feel like a world away from the husk of a building that I saw 9 years ago. A shiny zinc roof on the new maternity clinic also speaks of progress. The village midwife, Judith Sia-Lamine, tells me that some 6% of expectant mothers used to die on the roads trying to reach the main hospital in town. They haven't had a single maternal death since the clinic was built. Pastor Momo is proud of what's been achieved, although he says the government has done the bare minimum.
2: They know that what they promise, they have never met the promise.
1: The Minister of Mines declined to speak to me about this story, but some do defend the government's record. Martin Rappaport is a philanthropist and campaigner whose charitable support helps maintain the Diamond Peace Project now.
3: We were providing rice, and now the government is providing the food for the children, which is an amazing thing. It's created a shift in thinking, and it's showing that resources like diamonds can have a real impact on the local communities. The legacy of the Peace Diamond is, in fact, the people.
4: That was Ed Butler reporting from Sierra Leone, and you've been listening to The Newsroom from the BBC World Service with me, Charlotte Gallagher. A reminder of the main news. The US says it has attacked missile launch sites in southern Iran and boats attempting to lay mines. Iran claimed it had shot down what it called a hostile stealth drone. A ceasefire between Iran and the US has been in place for more than 6 weeks. Israel and Hezbollah in Lebanon have carried out more cross-border strikes despite a ceasefire for the region. Early trials have raised hopes of a one-and-done treatment for high cholesterol. And one of the all-time greats of American jazz, the saxophone player Sonny Rollins, has died at the age of 95. And there's a news summary coming up next.
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8: This is the BBC World Service, and coming up after the news, the global story. There's a rare type of Ebola spreading in Central Africa. It has no vaccine, and it's already suspected to have killed more than 160 people. The WHO has declared a public health emergency of international concern as the numbers continue to rise. What does this deadly outbreak tell us about how prepared or not we are for an international health crisis? Join me, Asma Khalid, in 2 minutes.
4: BBC News with Charlotte Gallagher. Residents of Beirut's southern suburbs have been fleeing their homes after Israel launched airstrikes across Lebanon, saying it was again at war with Hezbollah. The Iran-backed group has continued to target Israeli soldiers occupying the south of the country. US forces say they've attacked missile launch sites in southern Iran and boats attempting to lay mines. Iran says it's downed what it called a hostile stealth drone. The developments come despite diplomatic moves towards a peace deal. Iran's president, Masoud Pezeshkian, has ordered the restoration of global internet access almost 90 days after it was cut at the start of the US-Israel war on the country. An investigation by Human Rights Watch has found evidence that the United Arab Emirates has been involved in recruiting Colombian mercenaries to fight for the paramilitary Rapid Support Force.

0: forces in the war in Sudan. The RSF has been accused of crimes against humanity. A group of seven women and 12 children linked to Islamic State group fighters are heading to Australia, having spent years in Syria. The so-called IS brides had been held by Kurdish forces. Australia's Home Affairs Minister said they would not receive any government assistance. Ukraine's government says Russian threats to launch large-scale strikes on Kyiv are shameless blackmail. Moscow advised foreign nationals to leave the Ukrainian capital, saying it would hit targets connected to the Ukrainian army. Kyiv said the threats were designed to intimidate foreign diplomats. One of the all-time greats of American jazz, the saxophone player Sonny Rollins, has died at the age of 95. He played alongside other huge names, including Charlie Parker, Thelonious Monk, and John Coltrane. And the Italian luxury sports car maker Ferrari has unveiled its first ever electric car.
1: There's a rare type of Ebola spreading in Central Africa, and there's no vaccine for it. More than 160 people are suspected to have died from the virus. The numbers of cases and deaths have been rising over the past few days. And the World Health Organization has said it expects them to keep rising.
2: I'm deeply concerned about the scale and the speed of the epidemic.
1: People in the Democratic Republic of Congo, the epicenter of this deadly outbreak, are living in fear.
3: I'm afraid of bringing the disease home to my family because I spend the whole day transporting people on my motorbike taxi. I'm afraid of dying.
4: This disease is very dangerous. Last time it killed a lot of people. One person infected with Ebola can infect more than five people. We're truly afraid of this disease.
1: And here in the United States, the government is restricting entry for people coming not just from the DRC, but also from Uganda and South Sudan. From the BBC, I'm Asma Khalid in Washington, D.C. And today on The Global Story, how worried should we be about this Ebola crisis? And what does this latest outbreak tell us about how prepared or not we are for a possible global health crisis?
5: I'm James Gallagher, the BBC's health and science correspondent, and I also present Inside Health, BBC Radio 4's specialist health programme.
1: James, we wanted to have you on the show because for the last several days, we've been hearing a lot about Ebola. It has been making headlines here ever since the World Health Organization declared a public health emergency of international concern. After we saw that news from the WHO, we then saw the WHO chief say that he was deeply concerned about the scale and speed of the Ebola epidemic, and I do want to understand how we got here. But first, before we do that even, can you just explain what a public health emergency of international concern actually means?
5: Yeah, I can tell you what it doesn't mean, if that's okay, because sometimes it's easier to explain that. What it doesn't mean is we're not facing a COVID-style pandemic. So a public health emergency of international concern isn't that, but what it is a scale of a problem that is beyond the scope of one country to deal with on its own. It's going to require multiple countries to come together to solve the problem. And that's what we're dealing with here, an outbreak of Ebola that is already crossing borders. We're seeing cases not just in the Democratic Republic of Congo, but some neighboring countries. I'm sure, sure you'll know there is one American that has symptoms as well.
1: An American doctor, I'd heard, yeah.
5: Yeah. So we're in this situation now where in order to contain the outbreak, it's going to require resources from the world to go into DRC to contain it. But also every country is going to need to be on high alert for any potential spread of the virus, too.
1: What exactly is Ebola? It's a disease, a virus that I will say people here are not particularly familiar with.
5: Ebola virus disease is a disease caused by a series of Ebola viruses. And there are six different species of Ebola virus. And when it gets into the body, it starts off with symptoms basically like being hit really suddenly with the flu. So you get things like fatigue, a fever, feelings of exhaustion, a headache, but then it progresses over time. So it's quite common to then start vomiting and to have really bad diarrhea. And then you can get to the territory of having internal organ failure, but also your blood vessels don't cope as well. You start bleeding internally and sometimes externally as well. It's through those bodily fluids that is the major route through which Ebola is transmitted from one person to another person. And it happens in outbreaks like we're seeing now, because normally Ebola viruses infect animals. That's their natural home, their natural reservoir, as it's called in scientific terms.
1: What type of animals?
5: Mostly fruit bats. A fruit bat is just a type of bat, a species of bat, or a group of species of bats. And they are the natural host or reservoir of these viruses. The reason
1: it
5: ends up
1: in people... spill over from animals to humans? Yeah.
5: Oh, spillover. You picked up the correct terminology. Yeah. So these spillover events is what they're known as. And that has to happen when people come into contact with infected animals. Now, that could just be handling a dead animal. It could be part of the bush meat trade. So if you are either handling and preparing bush meat, so some people would eat fruit bats, and you could be either eating them or handling those products. And again, those become moments where there is a potential for that first person to become infected. And once that first person has become infected, they develop Ebola virus disease, and then they have the potential to spread it onto other people. The thing that's kind of quite important to remember in this as well, though, is that you become more infectious over time. You don't really spread Ebola virus disease before you have any symptoms. And in the early stages, the symptoms aren't making it much easier for the virus to spread. But by the time you are being sick, then that is the motive which it becomes really infectious. So that becomes a danger in hospital environments. So if you think about by the time you end up in hospital, you're at the peak of how much you're able to spread Ebola virus. But also the risk remains after you have died. So there are many funeral practices that would include families washing the body of a loved one as part of the funeral. And that is also a major moment at which people can end up contracting Ebola as well.
1: And this latest outbreak is taking place in the Democratic Republic of Congo, the DRC, as well as Uganda. Where have Ebola outbreaks traditionally occurred?
5: If we think that there is an animal reservoir that, you know, these viruses naturally infect animals, then the outbreaks are going to be where those animals are. And that's why we have seen more than a dozen Ebola outbreaks in the Democratic Republic of Congo before. So DRC is a major source of these infections, but they all tend to be in Africa because of that's where these fruit bats live and that's where the virus naturally is.
1: Once the symptoms are onset and somebody has Ebola, what is the risk for fatality?
5: I mean, this is a horrific disease. Let's not shy away from it. This is an absolutely horrific disease. The fatality rates, it varies depending on what species of Ebola it is. So there is a wide range, but it's not uncommon to talk about up to half of people dying once they have contracted Ebola. I mean, like, it is for good reason one of the most feared infections that exist. So there are many things that affect that fatality rate. How good healthcare is in the region will determine what the survival rate is as well. So while you'll have heard a lot in the news about, oh, there's no vaccine for this, there's no specific drug for this, that doesn't mean there's nothing you can do. And if you get that early intervention in really quickly, so if you think of someone who is being sick all the time, is bleeding, then one thing is just getting fluid back into that person, getting adequate nutrition into that person to support their body while they're fighting the virus. If you can get that, you improve the survival rate against Ebola. So if you look across all of the outbreaks, you can see figures sometimes as though it's talking about 25% fatality rates. You see figures up to 90% fatality rates from Ebola. So there is a very broad range. Some of it's down to the virus itself. Some of it is down to how good the healthcare system is where the outbreak's happening.
1: James, you mentioned earlier that there are different strains of the Ebola virus. What's the specific type of virus that we're seeing now in the DRC? And why has it made fighting this all more complicated?
5: Yes, yeah, so this one is called Bundibugyo. And one of the issues is there's only been two outbreaks of this before, one in 2007, one in 2012. So it's not the main form of Ebola that we're used to dealing with. That's something called the Zaire species of Ebola. That's the one that we have the vaccine for. That's the one that we've developed drugs for.
1: Was that the one that in 2014, 2015 time period was particularly deadly?
5: Exactly that. And it's the one that most of the time, if you hear there's an Ebola outbreak, most people's first thought would be, well, is it the Zaire version of Ebola. In this time, it's Bundibugyo.
1: And so the vaccine for that is just not going to be effective, you're saying?
5: There's some debate and discussion about whether it may have some limited protection. So it's what's known as cross protection, whether there is enough similarity between the two species of Ebola so that it might provide some limited protection, but nobody's expecting it to provide the level of protection that you get from Zaire.
1: And in addition to the fact that there is no vaccine, is there something about this particular type of the virus that makes it more complicated for public health officials, for health workers?
5: One of the things that has really been challenging at the beginning of this is the fact that most of the tests that would be used to identify Ebola aren't looking for Bundibugyo, they're looking for Zaire. So what was happening at the very beginning of this outbreak is doctors were suspecting that this patient may have Ebola. They did the blood test, but the standard blood test that they have, and it was coming back negative. And that is one of the things that seems to have contributed to what appears superficially to be a quite slow response to Ebola. I mean, there's definitely a lot of cases that have been detected quite quickly once everyone realized an Ebola outbreak was happening. But the suspicion is this has been going on for probably a couple of months, and we still don't actually know how many people have been infected because everyone's playing very rapid catch-up here.
1: What do we know about how this outbreak began? Can you walk us through where it all first began and then how it spread, as we know of thus far?
5: One of the challenges here is that we don't know the very beginning. So logic will tell us that at some point, a human being came into contact with an infected animal, and that would have been the very beginning of the outbreak. At the moment, the World Health Organization is estimating, based on the current number of cases, that that probably took place a couple of months ago. But when you start Exactly. So there's been quite a long period in which this virus has been able to spread before we've got to the point where we knew there was an outbreak on our hands. So we have to fast forward a little bit to the first moment that we really know, which is April the 24th. And that was a nurse who had fever, vomiting, bleeding, intense malaise, and they died. And the issue with that is, you know, that's not the first case because it's very unlikely that it's a healthcare worker that has come into direct contact with the infected animal in the first place. Most likely, that is a scenario where somebody has come into the hospital who is ill and then they have picked up the virus in hospital. So that is the most likely way in which they became infected. The next key date we have is May the 5th.
1: Okay.
5: And that's when the World Health Organization was alerted to a high mortality outbreak. At this point, nobody knows it's Ebola. It's an unknown illness, but there have been enough deaths in DRC to raise alarm bells. We have to accelerate another 10 days, though, because what happened then, that is when the blood samples from suspected patients were sent to Kinshasa and tested in a sophisticated laboratory. And that's when 8 out of those 13 samples tested positive for Bundibugyo Ebola. So that was the moment that this high mortality outbreak could be pinned down to Ebola. That day, 15th of May, outbreak of Ebola was officially declared in the Democratic Republic of Congo. And Uganda was also saying that there is an outbreak. It was on the 16th that the Director General of the World Health Organization declared this a public health emergency of international concern.
1: Once they did that, did it expedite resources and attention to figuring out what to do with the virus? What does that mean?
5: I think at that point, it will kick off all of those plans around how do you contain an Ebola outbreak, of which the tools are fairly simple and obvious. You have to find everybody who's infected. You have to find everybody that those infected people have come into contact with. You try to isolate those before they themselves become infectious and spread it onto another person. So that's how you try to squeeze the outbreak. In order to do that, you need a huge amount of facilities. It takes a lot of time and effort to do that degree of what's known as contact tracing, but also On that day, they had 246 suspected cases and already 80 deaths. So that is already a substantial job of contact tracing, but also caring for those infected people. Because if you just care for somebody who has Ebola on a standard hospital ward, that is going to spread to the staff there mm-hmm. and to other patients in that hospital. So it often requires specialist facilities, and you can build these. They can be like pop-up facilities, but you really need to treat people in isolation. And the doctors and the nurses and the healthcare workers there need high standard personal protective equipment in order to not get infected themselves. Mm-hmm.
1: There is, I know, an ongoing conflict in the DRC. In fact, it's one that we've heard President Trump announce that he had solved, as many of the peace deals he says that he has resolved. Nonetheless, it is an ongoing conflict. And how is that factoring into this epidemic?
5: It makes it a really challenging issue for a number of reasons. You're not just dealing with the government of the Democratic Republic of Congo. You're also dealing with the militia groups on the ground that control areas where the Ebola outbreak is currently taking place. I mean, there has been a report of a death from Ebola in areas controlled by the M23 militia group. So you're dealing with multiple kind of like authority figures. And also, if you're struggling to find clean water that day, or you are fleeing your home, Ebola is not your number one priority. And that in and of itself makes it challenging in the region to communicate and persuade people of how important it is to stop an outbreak that actually isn't the most important thing in their life that day.
1: The other day, we heard the U.S. Secretary of State Marco Rubio allege that the World Health Organization was, quote, a little late in identifying the deadly Ebola outbreak. And so, James, my question to you is, was the WHO late?
5: I think everybody was late is the honest answer to this. I mean, we're talking about an Ebola outbreak that probably happened a couple of months ago. I mean, you can then the question is, who was late and why was anybody late? It's a whole separate chain of events. And the World Health Organization itself would reject the argument that it was late and it acted incredibly quickly once it was made aware, because you are reliant on that intelligence on the ground to flag up that something is happening and needs a response.
1: I mentioned the comments from the American Secretary of State, and it's worth putting this all in the context of some of the changes we've seen here from the Trump administration. You know, our show is about where the world and America meet, and I think it's hard to have this conversation without talking about some of those changes. On President Trump's first day back in the White House, he initiated a move to pull the U.S. out of the World Health Organization. We then saw President Trump work to dismantle USAID, the U.S. Agency for International Development. There have also been cuts to the CDC, the Centers for Disease Control and Prevention. What does all of this mean in this moment in terms of trying to combat the spread of the Ebola virus?
5: This is a really big question. And can I give some context before we go into it? Because some of the narrative already is, well, this wouldn't have happened if it wasn't for the Trump cuts. And I think that is challenging to substantiate, because if you think this is not yet the biggest Ebola outbreak, there have been bigger Ebola outbreaks in DRC itself. We've mentioned the 2014 to 2016 Ebola outbreak in West Africa. So there have been massive Ebola outbreaks in the past that have happened before these cuts happened. Mm. On top of that, this is a very specific species of Ebola that has clearly been more challenging to deal with. The Bundibugyo species not coming up positive in test results has clearly blinded the response a little bit in the early stages. You're in a corner of the world where there is vying for control. There's government versus militia groups. You have a population that is highly mobile, that has been displaced from their homes. Hundreds of thousands of people displaced from their homes because of the conflict in the region. So there is a lot going on. These outbreaks happen. And I don't think that the cuts to USAID would have stopped it happening.
1: Yeah, James, I wanted to ask you about that, because we've seen some, at least here in the U.S. press, we've seen some prominent voices in the medical sector who have explicitly linked U.S. aid cuts with the response that we're seeing. I saw, you know, for example, just the other day in the Washington Post, they were reporting that aid groups and health officials say that they lack the staff, the surveillance systems, the emergency supplies to quickly detect infections.
5: And critically, the personal protective equipment to actually deal with an outbreak as well. So this is where now organizations like the International Rescue Committee are coming in. So they would have been recipients of USAID funding in the past. Some of that has come up. They have said funding cuts have left the region dangerously exposed because of those funding cuts. And that is the impact that we're seeing. So I think it is not rocket science to say if there is less money, there is less resource, that would make it harder to deal with an outbreak. So I don't think you can necessarily blame the start on cuts, but the trajectory and what happens next, that will be something people will be arguing over, I think.
1: Well, in terms of what happens next, we have seen the Trump administration push back on the criticism from some in the medical community, the health aid community. We saw a spokesperson for the State Department issue a statement that rejected the idea that the U.S. was in some ways less equipped to handle this all because of cuts to USAID. And the State Department announced that the United States would fund 50 treatment centers in recent days, also said that the U.S. had mobilized $23 million in assistance to the DRC to help contain the outbreak. Are those numbers kind of sufficient with the scope of the virus that you're seeing right now?
5: I think that's an almost impossible question to answer until you can apply a bit of hindsight to it. We're at a point where we don't really even truly understand how many cases there are. And so therefore, it's almost impossible to measure, well, is the scale of response appropriate to the scale of the problem? We will know the answer to that in the coming weeks when we see whether things are spiraling out of control or if things are rapidly coming under control. And so there's still this massive effort to really understand where the cases are and how many people are affected, kind of like what's the geographic spread of it as well as the sheer total number.
1: Well, I want to ask you about the geographic spread of this virus, because we've been talking about the DRC. And at the point in which we are having this conversation, that's where a lot of this epidemic has centered. But there's certainly a fear that it could spread to other neighboring countries in Africa, possibly beyond Africa. I mean, is that a possibility? The reason I ask that is that we've seen here in the U.S., the CDC has restricted entry for people who have been to Uganda, DRC, South Sudan in the last 21 days. They're using this little used rule known as Title 42 that was, to my knowledge, only ever used before during COVID. And so it has made me wonder, what's the potential spread beyond here? I mean, here in the U.S., we're expecting a solid amount of visitors from different countries with the World Cup. Also, the annual Hajj pilgrimage is underway in Mecca, which I know is always a huge focus of pandemic surveillance and just global health monitoring to ensure that diseases and viruses don't spread. So what is the possibility of geographic spread? Do we have a sense of that?
5: In all honesty, it's probably quite low. You know, there is always the possibility of something happening. But where I draw that conclusion from, and I should say it's not just my conclusion, the World Health Organization say the risk is high in the region, the risk is low globally, is their official take. So I would learn the lesson of what happened to the biggest Ebola outbreak the world has ever seen, the one that took place in West Africa between 2014 and 2016, nearly 30,000 people infected, more than 11,000 people died. And there were only a handful of cases in Europe, in the Americas, and nearly all of those were related to people that had been to the region as healthcare workers. So they were doctors or nurses that had been part of that humanitarian effort to stop the outbreak, often had been repatriated and treated at home. So that is the most likely scenario that we can copy and paste, really, in terms of understanding what the global risk of it is. And it is really worth stressing that the risk is very different in the United States to the risk in a conflict zone in the Democratic Republic of Congo, because there will be multiple specialist facilities throughout the United States that could handle an Ebola case. All doctors would have incredible access to personal protective equipment, and the risk of onward transmission of that virus would not be very high. And the reason that is very different to COVID, you were infectious before you were even symptomatic sometimes.
1: Exactly,
5: you had that pre-symptomatic ability to spread the virus. Because you don't have that with Ebola, if you have the resources, it's incredibly easy, in theory, in a rich Western country, to stamp it out before it spreads. So that is why I think the risk is genuinely of a pandemic much, much, much lower than it ever was with COVID. These are very different viruses. And I do think sometimes you just have this knee-jerk reaction, don't we? Like in a post-COVID world, we saw it with hantavirus, we're seeing it now with Ebola, that we're all asking the question, is it coming here? And I think the answer is no.
1: You just mentioned COVID, and there was a sense that perhaps the world had learned some lessons after the coronavirus pandemic about how to deal with global health emergencies. Is it your sense that we truly have? I realize I'm not trying to even compare these two things, but I'm just talking about the ways in which you deal with global health emergencies.
5: There have been areas of contraction. So, you know, people would look at cuts to CDC and USAID, but also you would look at all the lessons that have been learned from the COVID pandemic. And I could give you one example that would suggest that we are more prepared.
1: Please do, yeah.
5: The University of Oxford team that developed a COVID vaccine, they are using very similar, almost identical technology to develop a specific vaccine against the Bundibugyo species of Ebola. And they're working incredibly rapidly. They think this will be the fastest vaccine that's ever been produced in human history. It's a collaboration between Oxford and the Serum Institute in India. And they reckon we could be a couple of months away from having doses that could be given. At some point, there will be another pandemic. That's pretty much an inevitability. It might not be in our lifetimes, it might not be in our grandchildren's lifetimes, but it is going to happen. At that point, how much do we still remember COVID? How much have we forgotten the lessons that we learned from it? I think it is somewhat human nature that the longer the gap goes, the more you forget the fear of what happened in COVID, and the further down pandemic preparedness comes in your list of priorities.
1: Well, James, thank you so much for joining us on The Global Story. I really appreciate it.
5: Pleasure.
1: That was James Gallagher, a health and science correspondent with the BBC. By the way, if you're looking for more news programs like this, you should check out our podcast, The Global Story. We're available every weekday wherever you listen or watch your favorite podcast. And thanks, as always, for joining us. We'll be back again here on the radio tomorrow, same time, same place.
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12: Hello and welcome to Newsday on the BBC World Service with Anne Soy in Nairobi and Rob Young in London.
13: America's top diplomat says a peace deal with Iran could be days away despite new US strikes against Iranian targets. What could this mean for the negotiations, and could we see an extended campaign of fighting? We speak to a retired U.S. colonel.
14: I've watched this type of thing in action for many, many decades, and once these aerial campaigns get going, they can be extraordinarily destructive.
12: Well, despite reports of progress in those talks between the U.S. and Iran, overnight Israel has renewed its attacks on Lebanon. The Israeli Prime Minister Benjamin Netanyahu told the Israeli military to press the pedal even harder.
13: And we return to Sierra Leone to look at the benefits coming from a diamond discovery.
12: But first, a bulletin of the latest world news.
15: BBC News with Neil Nunes. The U.S. Secretary of State Marco Rubio has said reaching a peace deal with Iran will take a few days, despite renewed U.S. strikes on the country. Earlier, the U.S. military said forces had attacked Iranian missile launch sites and ships trying to lay mines. Here's David Willis.
16: A statement from U.S. Central Command said the strikes were carried out to protect troops in the region from threats posed by Iranian forces. The statement didn't provide details of the attacks, but unconfirmed reports suggest the targets involved two Iranian boats linked to the Islamic Revolutionary Guard that were alleged to have been laying mines in the Strait of Hormuz, as well as the port city of Bandar Abbas nearby. The developments come at a delicate time diplomatically, with a fragile ceasefire in place and negotiations to end the conflict currently underway in Qatar.
15: Iran's President Masoud Pezeshkian has ordered the restoration of global internet access nearly 90 days after it was cut off at the start of the war. State media say this will happen on Tuesday. Residents of Beirut's southern suburbs have been fleeing their homes after Israel's Prime Minister Benjamin Netanyahu said his country was again at war with Hezbollah and launched a wave of airstrikes across Lebanon. Emir Nader is in Jerusalem.
17: Israel was already heavily hitting Lebanon, but its attacks were mostly confined to the south of the country. Now Prime Minister Benjamin Netanyahu's orders to intensify striking Hezbollah, and this comes as the ongoing US-Iran ceasefire negotiations continuing, and Iran insists that it should include a ceasefire on all fronts, which is something that the Israeli government is against, saying that it wants to continue its attacks against Hezbollah and that the armed group should be dismantled and disarmed.
15: An investigation by a leading rights group has found evidence the United Arab Emirates has been involved in recruiting Colombian mercenaries to fight in the Sudan war. Human Rights Watch says an Abu Dhabi-based security company covertly transported the fighters to help the Sudanese paramilitary rapid support forces. Thomas Mukwana has this report.
18: Human Rights Watch also found that weapons belonging to the UAE stockpiles were deployed in the war, which has displaced nearly 13 million people in Sudan. Although the mercenaries were not accused of participating in executions, they're said to have provided technical expertise on artillery, drone, and vehicle operations. The UAE has consistently denied any involvement in the Sudan war. In a statement, the country told the BBC in response to the investigation that it did not permit its territory to be used for the recruitment, training, financing, or transit of foreign fighters to any conflict, including Sudan.
15: This is the latest world news from the BBC. A group of seven women and 12 children linked to Islamic State group fighters are heading to Australia, having spent years in Syria. The so-called IS brides are making the journey after being freed from the Al-Roj camp in the northeast of the country. Rescue efforts are continuing in a remote area of central Laos to try and save seven people who have been stuck in a flooded cave for 5 days. The villagers had been looking for gold when they became trapped by heavy rain. Laotian state media say three experts who had helped rescue a youth football team from a cave in neighbouring Thailand in 2018 have joined the operation. Jonathan Head reports from Bangkok.
19: They're hoping that they can just keep pushing away to reach what they expect would be an upper chamber that may be above the water level where they assume these people would have gone for safety. But they won't know. They don't even know if they're alive yet until they reach them. And when you look at the images of the conditions they're working in, they're extremely rough. Tiny cavities they're going into, divers coming out completely covered in mud. They're trying to pump water out, but they're up against these very torrential rains at the moment. So it's an ongoing rescue effort, but at this stage, very unclear what the outcome will be.
15: A drone display that's part of an annual sound and light festival in Australia has been called off after 89 drones fell into Sydney Harbour. An eyewitness called the fall at the Vivid Sydney Festival a catastrophic failure, while a harbour employee said he saw the drones crashing into a wharf and almost hitting some workers. One of the all-time greats of American jazz, the saxophonist Sonny Rollins, has died. He was 95. Born in Harlem, New York, Rollins began his career in the 1940s, becoming a key player in the bebop scene and performing alongside the likes of Miles Davis and Charlie Parker. BBC News.
12: Thank you very much indeed for that bulletin. Hello, you're with Newsday from the BBC World Service with Anne Soy in Nairobi and Rob Young in London. Thanks very much for joining us today.
13: Coming up this half hour, we'll get the latest from the Middle East as the US bombs Iran for the first time in weeks. And Israel steps up its attacks in Lebanon's capital.
12: In business, Maura Fogarty will talk to us about the new electric Ferrari.
13: And in sport, Sarah Menai on AC Milan sacking their manager after they failed to qualify for the Champions League.
12: Your thoughts on all of our stories welcome, of course, by text or WhatsApp. Please do send them to +44 77 86 20 50 85. So within the past few hours, the US military said it had launched new strikes on southern Iran, targeting Iranian missile sites and boats attempting to place mines. US Central Command said in a statement the strikes were taken in self-defense. The developments come despite the ongoing US-Iran ceasefire and diplomatic moves towards a peace deal. Iran's government spokesman has downplayed talk of an imminent settlement. The US Secretary of State Marco Rubio said that a deal was still possible, but could be a number of days away. I've been speaking to Brendan Kearney, retired colonel of the US Marine Corps, who spoke to us from Santa Rosa in Northern California, and I asked him if this was the end of the ceasefire.
20: It could be the end of the ceasefire if the hostilities continue, but I think right now, with the hope on my part that calmer heads will prevail, that the Iranians will stop laying mines, maritime mines, and they also won't either turn on targeting radar or fire missiles at U.S. aircraft, because they're going to be struck hard if they do. So fingers are crossed that this is a bit of an aberration, which is not unusual in ceasefire situations.
12: Do you think these strikes could have an impact on the talks taking place between the United States and Iran to try to come to some kind of permanent settlement?
20: Oh, I do. I think they, the Iranians quietly have a bit of a challenge within their own governmental structure. I think there's far right wingers in the Iranian, particularly from the Iranian military, that do not want to see this end. They want to continue fighting on. While I think there are others that might have the upper hand right now that would like to see hostilities end. Because this is not, it's not good for Iran over the long haul. And if the United States and Israel and some of the other Gulf countries start a heavy campaign against Iran again, you know, all that's going to do is just exacerbate significantly the damage they've already suffered. And they make some, there's some Iranians, I'm sure, that are kidding themselves that they can survive this thing relatively unscathed. And I would disagree with them. I've watched this type of thing in action for many, many decades. And once these aerial campaigns get going, they can be extraordinarily destructive.
12: When you talk about the damage to the Iranian military capabilities, it's clear then that there are still some missile launch sites in Iran which are capable of being used, and there are Iranian boats that can place mines, because that is what has been struck. Yet we have been told by the US administration that the damage to the Iranian military has been devastating, but clearly not devastating enough from America's perspective.
20: Oh, I agree with you. I think that's an a nice assessment on your part. The hostility stopped prior to probably really very significant blows being made against the Iranian military and their infrastructure. We really kind of avoided that, but I don't think we're going to avoid that if it comes to the hostility starting again. But the Iranians are, you know, they're not dummies. They husbanded some of their capability, kept it well hidden, did not use it in trying to engage the U.S., all with a sound military practice of making sure you don't just, fire off all your ammunition as quickly as you can, even in a defensive posture that they were in. So they've got some capability left, and I think the U.S. fully respects that. But those are the things that are going to be targeted this next time around. And, the intelligence has been ongoing ever since the ceasefire started to reevaluate the first bombing campaign. And now if it starts up again, you'll see strikes in places possibly where they have not been conducted before.
12: You said before that some in Iran want the conflict to end. They don't want a peace deal with the United States. So is it possible then that it is some part of the armed forces had decided to try to lay mines or launch missiles, or look as if they were going to launch missiles, without the approval of people far higher up the political chain of command?
20: Oh, I think that's absolutely the case. I think, the very survival of the IRGC depends
12: the
20: on the
12: Guards.
20: depends on the current form of government staying in place. If they were so badly defeated, and the regular Iranian army also suffered significant defeat, then you're going to have a situation where the government, I think, is eventually, may not be quickly, but will eventually fall. That is a wish on the part of the United States. Whether it's going to take place sooner rather than later is anybody's guess, but the destruction of this military capability that, over the past 47 years has been used primarily against the Iranian people themselves is something that's going to benefit Iran in the long run, because these so-called military members of the Revolutionary Guards are thugs and murderers. That's all there is to it. They like killing unarmed people and then executing them if they happen to get a hold of them. So we're going to have to wait and see how this one turns out.
12: Retired U.S. Marine Corps Colonel Brendan Kearney there. And we're going to be talking a bit later on in the program about this announcement from Iran's president, Masoud Pezeshkian, about restoring global internet access, because it is nearly 90 days since it was cut off after the start of the conflict.
13: Let's head to Lebanon now, where overnight the already weak ceasefire between Israel and Lebanon took another blow as Israel intensified its attacks on Hezbollah targets in Lebanon, forcing residents of southern Beirut suburbs to flee their homes. This comes after the Israeli Prime Minister Benjamin Netanyahu ordered the IDF to press the pedal even harder and promised to intensify attacks on Hezbollah. On their side, the Iran-backed militant group has continued to target Israeli soldiers occupying southern Lebanon with fiber-optic drones and launch rockets into northern Israel. So what is the situation on the ground? Let's now cross to the Lebanese capital, Beirut, and speak to Dr. Firas Abiad, surgeon and former Lebanese public health minister, who's now with the American University of Beirut. Welcome to the program. First of all, give us an update of what you have heard overnight in Lebanon.
0: Well, the situation continues to intensify. Here in Beirut, we saw a large outflow of residents who had started going back to their homes in the southern suburbs of Beirut because of the news coming from Israel about the intensification or the possible intensification of the fight, including attacks here on Beirut, which, as you know, for the past 4 or 5 weeks, we haven't had attacks here. And concerning the south and in Biqa, there has been attacks on towns outside the yellow line that Israel had proclaimed. And that includes also warning and orders of evacuation from towns in the area of Nabatiyi or near to Saida. These are further north away from Israel. And all of that, were ominous signs of something that might come as the threats from Israel intensify.
13: Are people concerned then that this means a full-scale resumption of war, or is it perhaps last attacks before a possible ceasefire deal?
0: Remember, you know, first of all, it's clear that, you know, if there is going to be a ceasefire, Israel doesn't like that. And it's clear that the Prime Minister, Netanyahu, is opposing to this ceasefire. And if you remember, when the last ceasefire was announced between the United States and Iran, that was followed by the attacks of Israel on the 8th of April, including in a single day, more than 400 people were killed in the few seconds attack on Beirut itself. So, you know, we've seen that Lebanon or the Lebanese front can be used by the Israelis to sabotage any of this regional dynamics that are ongoing. And the fear here in Beirut is that this might be done again, deja vu, where Israel might use the Lebanese front to show its dissatisfaction with this deal that will be happening.
13: Well, the U.S. Secretary of State Marco Rubio has said that reaching a peace deal with Iran, that is the U.S., will take a few days. And that's despite also other airstrikes, which we've just been talking about on the program. And at the same time, officials from your country and Israel are due to hold further negotiations in Washington next week. So where does the strikes overnight leave these two efforts at finding peace?
0: Well, you know, it leaves them in a very precarious situation, at least the Lebanese negotiations that are ongoing in Washington, because part of the deal would be for the Lebanese government to press ahead with its plans to disarm Hezbollah. But clearly, you know, the more there is intensification of war, the more there are attacks on Lebanese civilians, on first responders, on public infrastructure, the more the government's position is weakened vis-a-vis its population. And therefore, really, the Lebanese government has been pressing to a ceasefire in Lebanon. But clearly, an intensification in the attacks and in the raids will not be fruitful, you know, towards that goal.
13: Many thanks for speaking to us, Dr. Firas Abiad, surgeon at the American University of Beirut and former Lebanese public health minister.
12: 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Some of our other headlines that we're keeping an eye on. A group of seven women and 12 children linked to Islamic State group fighters are heading to Australia, having spent years in Syria. And Ukraine's government says Russian threats to launch large-scale strikes on Kyiv are shameless blackmail.
13: And time now for sports news with Sarah Minai.
2: Good morning, Anne. Good morning, Rob. AC Milan have sacked manager Massimiliano Allegri after they failed to qualify for next season's Champions League, having lost three of their final four matches in Serie A. They missed out on a top four finish by a single point. Mexico has agreed to host Iran during next month's World Cup. Mexico President Claudia Sheinbaum said the US didn't want the Iranian team to stay in the US during the competition. She said she's been approached by FIFA, the football's governing body, who asked her to host Iran in her country, and she said she had agreed. So Iran's training camp will be in Mexico during the World Cup. And in tennis, Roland Garros said goodbye to a former French Open champion. It's Stan Wawrinka's final season on tour. The 41-year-old Swiss is retiring at the end of the year and had the Parisian crowd on his side, but the three-time Grand Slam winner was beaten in four sets yesterday in the first round by Dutch player Jesper de Jong. Roland Garros, who's also saying goodbye to a home favourite, Frenchman Gaël Monfils. Monfils' last dance, or should I say dernière danse, came last night as he played his last match at his home Grand Slam in the first round of the French Open, where he lost last night to fellow Frenchman Hugo Gaston. Monfils battled to the end of the five sets, which lasted more than 3 hours in the Parisian night.
13: Many thanks for the sport, Sarah. More sport from Sarah in about half an hour's time.
12: On to business now, and the Italian sports car maker Ferrari has unveiled its first fully electric car with a price tag of $640,000. Maura Fogarty is going to be rushing out to buy one, I'm sure. That joins us from the business desk in Singapore. The big problem many people have had with electric vehicles is the range, how far you can go, and also the speed, the performance. But Ferrari have managed to overcome that, have they?
3: Yeah, they have. So what they've said they've done is they've put a motor behind each of the wheels, right? So that you can go from zero to about 96 kilometers an hour in 2.5 seconds. So that should satisfy the speedster in you or any of us out there. But it's quite a controversial car because Ferrari had earlier said that it wasn't going to go fully electric. It was already offering hybrids. But this new one, which is calling the Luce, I hope my Italian pronunciation works there. It means light in Italian, is meant to appeal to kind of a family-friendly customer, right? It's got 5 seats. The car was designed in collaboration with a company called the Love From Agency. And if that sounds familiar to you, it's because that agency is owned by Jony Ive, the very famous designer of Apple products. He was the chief designer of Apple before he left and started his own company. So this car is meant to be an ultra luxurious take on a sports car, but for a more family-oriented individual who wants to buy it. And Ferrari is hoping, it had a podium finish at the weekend in Montreal. It's hoping for another podium finish with this EV.
12: I wonder who's buying a family car to put the kids in the back. $640,000 and they spill juice and get crisps all over it. Why is Ferrari launching this now then, given that they've been doing pretty well with just the petrol version?
3: Yeah, so if you think about it, if you look in the EV space, the only real players now are the Chinese car makers, right? And they've gone from offering cheap EVs and moving into the luxury space. We've seen other luxury sports car makers like Lamborghini and Porsche, I don't want to say retreat, but refuse to enter the fully electric space, thinking that it's either too difficult, they're having poor demand issues, or they're finding it hard to compete with the Chinese. This is where Ferrari sees that its style, design, brand name, and quality will help it be able to kind of find new markets, find new customers. And yeah, there are people who can afford that, not us, but they think that will help set them apart from the Chinese who are moving into the luxury space, I should mention.
12: All right. Thanks very much. Maura Fogarty there joining us from the business desk in Singapore. Anne, are you a fan of speeding in the car? Not against the law, of course, but, you know, speeding around racetracks. That kind of
21: thing. Well, maybe watching that on telly. But you have driven a Ferrari. I'm sure you're looking forward to driving the EV version.
12: I've had a go in a Ferrari around a racetrack. The professional driver who was in the passenger seat alongside me said he'd never been alongside anybody slower before. I was so gorgeous in the Ferrari. So I'm not quite sure that I'm made for sports cars.
21: Right. Okay, let's move on now to Sierra Leone. And 9 years ago, one of the most remote and underdeveloped communities in one of Africa's poorest economies, Sierra Leone, received an unexpected windfall. Villagers in Koriandu unearthed one of the biggest rough diamonds ever discovered. Ed Butler was there just after the discovery and has returned to see how the sale of the diamond has affected those involved.
22: This was the scene on the day in early 2018 that Koyadu learnt its so-called peace diamond had sold at auction for some $6.5 million.
23: We be feel joy, now we act. We dance, we jubilate, we laugh, we gladdy too much.
22: Komba Jonbul was the 15-year-old boy who discovered the stone in a local open-cast pit.
24: You're suddenly a rich man, right?
25: And that movement, yeah, I was a rich man, sure.
24: It must have felt exciting.
25: Very feel happy. At that moment, at that time, I was happy. Yes, sir.
22: Komba and other diggers each received over $100,000 for their find. He recalls now how he used the money to try to emigrate to Canada. The application and months of waiting cost him most of his earnings.
25: Even till when I was young boy,
26: we were spending a lot of money on feeding. We were also going out to bars and enjoying ourselves. So we indeed spent a lot of money.
24: It was party, party, party for you, was it?
25: No party. If now that blessing came away.
26: Looking back, I think that I could have done better, much better. And all we thought was that whatever we could make twice as much as we got from the diamond. But it didn't turn out to be that way.
22: The Canadian visa was rejected. Komba now works as a welder in Sierra Leone's capital, Freetown, regretting much of his youthful ignorance. But for the wider community in Koriadu, it's perhaps a different story.
1: I told the government that where we found this diamond, there's no good school, no facility for education, no good road, there's no pure water.
22: This is Pastor Emmanuel Momo, the owner of the pit where the diamond was found. He did a deal with the government. In return for him declaring it to them, they would provide the village with much-needed development.
4: They promised all of those things.
1: Yes,
4: a school, a clinic,
1: the clinic,
4: water, and a road.
1: Yes.
22: So, did that happen?
5: We want to make the future bright for the people, especially the kids that are going to school now. With education, they can change this community.
22: That's Abubakar Amara, the head teacher at the large new primary school he now runs in the village. With multiple classrooms and solar power, it does feel like a world away from the husk of a building that I saw 9 years ago. A shiny zinc roof on the new maternity clinic also speaks of progress.
4: Can I come in?
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1: The Minister of Mines declined to speak to me about this story, but some do defend the government's record. Martin Rappaport is a philanthropist and campaigner whose charitable support helps maintain the Diamond Peace Project now.
2: We were providing rice, and now the government is providing the food for the children, which is an amazing thing. So what happened is we hooked them into the development cycle and environment. And you got to understand how difficult that process is when you're dealing in a place like Koyaadu, when you're dealing with absolutely starting from scratch.
1: Tell me then, what would you say the legacy of the Peace Diamond has been?
2: It's created a shift in thinking. And it's showing that resources like diamonds can have a real impact on the local communities. You have to have patience to do development properly, and you have to let the people do their own development. The legacy of the Peace Diamond is, in fact, the people.
3: 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There's much more to come. Stay with us.
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3: Hello, welcome to Newsday on the BBC World Service with Anne Soy in Nairobi and Rob Young in London.
9: Global health authorities have warned the Ebola virus could be spreading at a rate that is outpacing efforts to control it. We look at the outbreak response in Uganda and in DR Congo.
3: And meat supplies in West Africa are under strain ahead of Eid ul-Adha festivities as Burkina Faso bans livestock exports. First, this news.
10: BBC News with Neil Nunes. The U.S. Secretary of State Marco Rubio has said reaching a peace deal with Iran will take a few days, despite renewed U.S. strikes on the country. For its part, Iran said it had downed what it called a hostile stealth drone. Residents of Beirut's southern suburbs have been fleeing their homes after Israel launched airstrikes across Lebanon. Footage on social media showed long lines of vehicles as people preempted expected Israeli attacks on the Hezbollah stronghold. The head of the World Health Organization is traveling to the Democratic Republic of Congo as it struggles to contain an Ebola outbreak. Dr. Tedros Adhanom Ghebreyesus said dealing with the disease was made harder by conflict in eastern Congo and international aid cuts. An investigation by Human Rights Watch has found evidence the UAE has been involved in recruiting Colombian mercenaries to fight for the paramilitary rapid support forces in the war in Sudan. The RSF has been accused of crimes against humanity. A group of 7 women and 12 children linked to Islamic State group fighters are heading to Australia, having spent years in Syria. The so-called IS brides had been held by Kurdish forces. Australia's Home Affairs Minister said they would not receive government assistance. Ukraine's government says Russian threats to launch large-scale strikes in Kyiv are shameless.

0: blackmail. Moscow advised foreign nationals to leave the Ukrainian capital, saying it would hit targets connected to the Ukrainian army. Kyiv said the threats were designed to intimidate foreign diplomats. One of the all-time greats of American jazz, the saxophonist Sonny Rollins, has died aged 95. He played alongside other huge names including Charlie Parker, Thelonious Monk and John Coltrane. BBC News.
1: Thank you, Neil, for that summary of the news. Hello, yours News Day from the BBC World Service, live from Nairobi with Anne Soy, and from London with me, Rob Young. Thanks for being with us again.
2: Coming up this half hour, we'll get stories from Uganda, DR Congo and Sudan.
1: And in sports, Sarah Manai on AC Milan sacking their manager after they failed to qualify for the Champions League.
2: As ever, we'd love to hear what you think about any of the stories you hear on the programme. Our text number is +447 786 20 50 85.
1: Let's get the latest on the Ebola outbreak in Eastern Africa now. Uganda has confirmed 2 new cases, bringing to 7 the total since the virus was discovered there 10 days ago. The head of the World Health Organization, Tedros Adhanom Ghebreyesus, says a delay in detecting Ebola cases meant responders were now playing catch-up. He says there have been 220 suspected Ebola deaths in the current outbreak. We're going to speak now to Dr. Padrick Kagurusi, the country manager for Uganda with the medical charity AMREF. Welcome to the programme. Now, your organization is helping to mobilise the medical response in the country. Just tell me what that involves. How many people have you got? Where are they going?
3: Thank you very much and good morning, everyone from Kampala. It's very true that indeed we've had 7 cases here in Uganda confirmed so far. And of course, for even just one case of Ebola, it's an incident of public health concern, as was declared by the WHO. So the response that is being undertaken in the country has about 11 elements. And for all this, you have to mobilize resources. You have to do surveillance. You have to do laboratory systems. You have to do communication and community engagement, and so on. There is quite a set of a package that you have to do. And therefore, for this, you have to mobilize resources. So what we are doing as AMREF is that we are involved in the frontline surveillance service. And as you know, Uganda has a very long border with the DRC, which is about 800 kilometers. And it's all porous. You can pass through anywhere. So you have to marshal quite a number of health workers, community volunteers, to be able to do screening at the formal and informal borders, and of course, other points of entry, including airports. So our work is involving remobilizing, training, and capacitating health workers, as well as community health workers, to be able to support surveillance. We are also involved in mobilizing resources to ensure that there's continuity of essential services, because as you can tell, a woman in labor will not stop laboring if there is an Ebola outbreak there. So those critical services must also continue.
1: We have the World Health Organization talk about how medical workers are playing catch up. Do you feel that you are on the back foot, that you are attempting to catch up with the virus?
3: Of course, when you hear what's coming from the DRC, the health system is on the back foot, because it took some time to detect the virus, and also some time to confirm actually that this was the Bundibugyo virus and not any other. And therefore, we are on the back foot. But in Uganda, we are quite fortunate that we've had a system running and experience. Remember, our last outbreak was in February 2025, and therefore we've still been having systems that are functional, and therefore we are able to detect these 2 cases. We are trying in a collaborated way together with government and other charities to put together an intervention. Hopefully we can contain this before it becomes out of hand.
1: When you say hopefully you can, are you confident that you will be able to?
3: Yes, we are confident because so far we are able to detect the 7 cases. And if you look at the trajectory, I think the trajectory in Uganda is not as steep as that one in the DRC. So I'm confident that this can be contained if we keep up and get the resources we need.
1: So you don't have the resources you need then. So what is it that you don't have that you do need?
3: So as you know, our health systems, we are really shaken by COVID and they have not yet fully recovered. So you need financial resources to call up all those health workers that you need to deploy them in unusual places like border points. You need resources to invest in infection control, logistics, disinfectants, personal protection equipment that the health system would not otherwise deploy when there's a normal situation. So you need resources to invest in and to procure all these logistics. You need equipment, the equipment that was used in the Ebola days, perhaps some of it has been stashed away or some of it's not functional. So you need to get in new equipment and redeploy it. And as I mentioned, it's a very long border. So it takes some logistical effort to deploy all this equipment in about what we are now see as 29 high burden districts that are bordering with the DRC.
1: Well, best of luck to you and your team as you attempt to control it. Thanks very much for joining us. That's Dr. Patrick Kagarusi there, the country manager for the medical charity AMREF in Uganda.
2: We're staying with this story and head to neighbouring DRC, which has been the epicentre of this latest outbreak. So far, 220 people are thought to have died from the disease. And that's that playing catch-up Dr. Tedros warned about is putting pressure on health services and frontline responders in the affected areas in eastern DRC. One of the organizations that's involved in the medical is the medical humanitarian group Alima, which is using its cube isolation system, which is a sealed treatment unit designed to care for infectious patients while protecting health workers. I've been speaking to Dr. Papis Lami, Alima's coordinator for the Ebola response, who's currently in Bunia, about the situation on the ground and the challenges both patients and health teams face.
4: What we have seen is that many suspected cases are reported from different health zones. We don't have many functional health facilities, I mean Ebola treatment center, who are functional. Alima has opened a temporary ATC at Bunia General Hospital.
5: That's the Ebola treatment center.
4: Ebola treatment center, exactly. And we are also taking care of patients at Rwampara. There are many, many challenges in terms of laboratory capacity, epidemiologic surveillance, and also the activity of self-burial also are taking time.
2: Just tell us about the cube. How does it work?
4: The cube is a medical device who is very transparent with a kind of plastic. So it's a room who can allow, physician and nurses to take care of patients without getting in the red zone. I mean, you don't need to have like a full PPE before to be in contact in patients. So it's very, very important device in this kind of outbreak because we can monitor patients without getting inside his room, and we can do intensive care because we can monitor patients, as I said before, and we have also a psychological aspect because relative of patients can come and discuss with patients through this transparent plastic or device.
2: So it's like a transparent hospital room with a bed and everything, just typically how a hospital room would look like. And then it's attached to these long gloves, long sleeves, where if there's an emergency, you as a medic can rush in, put your hands through the long sleeves and attend to the patient inside the cube.
4: Exactly. So you can make your IV lines, you can make perfusion, transfusion from outside, and many things that you can do without getting inside the room.
2: And relatives can also come in and visit and talk to the patient safely. How much of a difference has that made?
4: There are many fears around Ebola disease, and psychological aspect is very, very important. So what we want is not to isolate patients, but is to isolate virus. That's why it's important to bring relatives, family members to come visit and talk to the patients. So CUBE can allow us to do that.
2: I remember in 2018 interviewing a patient who was inside the CUBE. I was on the outside. I could see them. We could talk. And it made a huge difference. But I imagine also for health workers in terms of infection prevention, it makes a big difference as well.
4: Exactly. It's a very, very difference because you can make a lot of art without getting inside this room. So in terms of prevention and control infection, it makes a great difference.
2: And is it correct that there was no health worker in your Ebola treatment centers in North Kivu that was infected between 2018 and 2020? Is that correct?
4: Yes, it's correct. It's linked to all the prevention control procedures that we have made in place, including, of course, CUBE.
2: But you have also had challenges on the ground since you set up in the new epicenter. Your facility was attacked last week and part of it was set on fire. Can you tell us what happened?
4: There is one patient who arrived at the hospital, not in the Ebola treatment center at Rampara. It was a famous person, very known in the community, a young footballer. This person died in the hospital. So the family asked medical staff to give the core without all the procedures of preparing corpse in this context of Ebola before giving the core to the family. There was like a misunderstanding. Young people come and we can understand that they are affected because they lost one of their relatives and one of the important person in the community. That's why they attacked the tents. We don't think that it was an attack against Alima or against the response activities. It was like a sporadic event. After that, we had a discussion with the community, the person in charge of political and administrative authorities. So they tell us that everything is okay. We can come back and continue our activity. So since Saturdays, we are there and we are working closely with the authorities and the community.
2: Dr. Papis Lami, the Alima's coordinator for Ebola response in Bunia.
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6: Let's start with football and managers leaving for very different reasons. Firstly, AC Milan have sacked manager Massimiliano Allegri after they failed to qualify for next season's Champions League. The Serie A club's owners called the end to their season an unequivocal failure. He is leaving Allegri along with several senior executives of the club. AC Milan lost three of their final four matches and missed out on a top four finish by a single point to Como. Here's Italian football journalist Daniele Verri.
7: It was expected if he didn't manage to qualify for the Champions League. So yesterday's game would have been, let's say, a watershed for him. He stayed on the wrong side of the watershed. So in the end, it was quite inevitable, I would say, yes.
6: In Naples, Antonio Conte also has announced that he will be leaving Napoli this summer, 12 months after guiding the club to the Serie A title. Meanwhile, Manchester City's victory parade, showing off this season's four trophies for the men's, women's and youth teams, was more of a leaving do for Pep Guardiola last night. 3 days after he confirmed he was leaving after 10 years at the club, thousands turned out last night to give the club's greatest manager a fitting send-off. Pep will have a statue made for him outside of the club stadium, a stadium in which will have a stand named after him.
8: So I remember when I was at Old Trafford, I said, oh, Sir Alex Ferguson there. And when Anfield, oh, Kenny Dalglish. And maybe in a while, the name of my family, of my dad and my mom, and will be there. I don't know what happened with me for many, many years. So it's a huge, huge honor.
6: And in tennis, the curtain fell on a former French Open champion. It's Stan Wawrinka's final season on tour. The 41-year-old Swiss player is retiring at the end of the year and had the Parisian crowd on his side last night. But the three-time Grand Slam winner was beaten in four sets in the first round by Dutch player Jesper de Jong.
9: I'm happy and proud of what I achieved all those years. Today was really tough. It's never easy to say goodbye to something you love so much and you dedicate all your life for it. So it was and it will be difficult to leave Roland Garros.
6: More sport next hour here on Newsday.
1: Talk to you then, Sarah. Thank you.
2: An investigation by the Human Rights Watch has unearthed evidence that Colombian mercenaries deployed in Darfur during the fall of El Fasher last October were supported by the United Arab Emirates. Human Rights Watch is now calling for international partners, including the UK, to stop weapon sales to the Emirate state after speaking to two Colombian mercenaries who alleged that they were backed by and travelled through the UAE before helping the Rapid Support Forces in Darfur. The UAE has consistently denied backing the RSF, despite several investigations which suggest links to the paramilitary group. We're now joined by the senior advisor at Human Rights Watch, Jean-Baptiste Galopin, who co-authored the report. Welcome to the program. Now, as I mentioned there, this is not the first, this is not a new finding about alleging involvement of Colombian mercenaries. That has been mentioned before, but rather this is further evidence. What did you find out in your report?
10: Good morning. We wrote this report on the basis of an investigation that lasted over a year, relying on interviews with the two of the Colombians, as well as other sources, including survivors of abuses in El Fasher, but also, you know, on a number of documents and very extensive open source analysis of some of the content that these Colombians posted on social media and satellite imagery. And putting the picture together, we found that these Colombian fighters had transited through two UAE military bases in the UAE before their deployment to Sudan. That includes one base called El Wahba in the suburbs of Abu Dhabi, as well as another base called El Rayati, which had previously been used in a similar scheme when a UAE-based company had hired Sudanese to fight in Libya in 2020 on the front lines of the conflict in Libya. And what's really relevant here is that, you know, this is ostensibly a private operation. The Colombian fighters were hired apparently by a company called the Global Security Services Group. But this company we found is you know, very close to the highest levels of the UAE government. For instance, it was created by the Secretary General of the UAE Presidential Court in 2016. He later sold his shares, but he stayed in business with the CEO of the company. We also found that, you know, a brother of the ruler of the UAE has sought to purchase the services of the company for private guards in 2019. And we also spoke with a former employee of the company who described working on a super yacht for that company. And the super yacht was owned by the uncle of the UAE ruler. So when you put this all together, you know, it appears that, you know, this the sending of these Colombian private military contractors is a state back operation. I should add, as you mentioned, that you know, we found the first evidence that these Colombians were not only in El Fasher during the siege, which had previously been reported on, but that they're also present at the site of mass killings and mass rape by the Rapid Support Forces when they took over the city of El Fasher in October last year.
2: And briefly, have you put these findings to the UAE government, and what did it say?
10: Yes, we actually put these findings to the UAE government, to the company, and to all the other actors in, that we mentioned in the report, including, you know, the government of the semi-autonomous region of Puntland in Somalia, where the you know, the Colombians have been transiting through, and you know, we faced a deafening silence, which is, you know, pretty usual when it comes to the UAE. So, you know, the UAE denies any involvement in the Sudanese conflict. But when you look at this, and you look at also the fact that these Colombians were actually using munitions that had first been purchased, you know, for the UAE military, it's just, you know, it beggars belief that, you know, that the UAE would have no role in this operation.
2: Many thanks for speaking to us, Jean-Baptiste Galopin, the senior advisor at Human Rights Watch. And as he says there, the UAE has always denied those allegations. And we have received a response from the UAE government, which I'll read now. The UAE does not permit its territory to be used for the recruitment, training, financing or transit of foreign fighters to any conflict, including Sudan. Where allegations have been made about specific entities, the relevant authorities have investigated, including by making inquiries with companies cited in open sources. Any individuals or entity, Emirati or foreign, that were to act in a way that could reasonably be interpreted as providing operational support to an armed non-state actor would be doing so without state authorization, in violation of Emirati law, and would be subject to criminal investigation and prosecution. It continues to say, the statement, that the UAE remains committed to working with regional and international partners, including through the Quad, that is the group of four nations that have been involved in trying to bring peace to Sudan, to alleviate the suffering of the Sudanese people, secure an immediate and lasting ceasefire, ensure full and safe humanitarian access across Sudan, and to help create the conditions for an inclusive Sudanese-owned transition to an independent civilian-led government. That's the statement there from the United Arab Emirates government.
1: Now, Burkina Faso's decision to suspend livestock exports is beginning to ripple across neighbouring Ivory Coast, just as Muslim families prepare for the celebrations around Eid al-Adha, the festival of sacrifice. With festivities about to get underway, traders and households are feeling the pressure as prices rise, and concerns grow over whether there'll be enough cattle and sheep for the festival. Burkina Faso, one of the region's biggest suppliers of livestock, says the move is meant to protect meat supplies at home while it expands local slaughterhouses and meat processing. Focus on Africa's Nkechi Igbono has been speaking to the BBC's Nukulani Goss about what this could mean for celebrations and how Ivorians are adjusting ahead of the holiday.
11: Well, Burkina Faso says that the suspension is meant to protect domestic meat supplies and support the development of the country's meat processing industries. The government argued that too much livestock is exported alive while local consumers continue facing high meat prices, saying that they want to make sure that the prices of meat could be lower. They hope that this decision will help Burkina Faso to become a proper regional exporter of processed meat rather than live animals.
12: But let's talk about the impact. Is this having any impact on Eid celebrations? Because we know that the Muslim holiday is fast approaching and the use of livestock is key in those celebrations. What impact is this having on Ivory Coast?
11: Well, it's a huge impact. I went to a few markets and I could speak to customers. And, you know, most of the people that I spoke to were very worried because this suspension is already disrupted the preparations across Ivory Coast, where thousands of Muslim families rely on imported sheep and cattle from Burkina Faso and other Sahel countries.
13: Honestly, we can see the prices of sheep and ram have increased significantly because of the current situation in Mali, Burkina Faso and Niger. I really hope the government will pay more attention to the livestock sector so prices can come down and families can afford to buy sheep and celebrate it.
14: Sheep are much more expensive than they were last year. This year, because of the situation in Mali and Burkina Faso, everything has changed and many people can no longer afford them.
11: You know that Eid is one of the most important religious celebrations for Muslims. In Ivory Coast, half of the population is Muslim. So for many families, buying a sheep is both a spiritual obligation and also a social tradition. But this year, things are not going to be as usual because of the increase.
12: And are there alternatives that people are exploring? I mean, you spoke to a few people in the market. Are they saying what alternatives they would use in place of sheep and goat?
11: I would say that there are two alternatives. What they want to do is to partner with Mauritania. So they could buy a cattle from Mauritania. But Mauritania is already very busy because they are helping Senegal with more than 450,000 sheep. So now we are waiting to see what they will be able to provide for Ivory Coast. And the other alternative, which is a more individual alternative, is we're just going to collaborate with friends or other family members and put money together to be able to buy a smaller sheep for the whole family instead of buying a sheep by person.
12: Right. And Nicola, just before I let you go, if this crisis continues to linger, what impact do you think this would have on trade and food security across West Africa, not just in neighboring Ivory Coast?
11: If that suspension continues, it could deeply disrupt regional livestock markets and food security across West Africa. This suspension is going to bring a shortage, higher meat prices and inflation at a time when there is already many crises in the region.
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2: Hello, welcome to Newsday on the BBC World Service with Rob Young in London and Anne Soy in Nairobi.
1: The US has launched airstrikes against targets in southern Iran. Despite this, the diplomatic process seems to be continuing. The US Secretary of State Marco Rubio said a peace deal with Iran could take a few days. We'll get reaction from the Gulf.
2: Israel launches a wave of new strikes on its northern neighbor, Lebanon, instructing its forces to press the pedal even harder. We will go live to Beirut and get the latest from our correspondent there.
1: We'll also go on a musical journey tracing the origins of Gnawa music from West Africa and the Sahel to Morocco, and then onward to influence jazz music in America.
2: And the Italian luxury car maker Ferrari races into the electrical vehicle space. That and more after the latest world news.
0: BBC News with Neil Nunes. The US Secretary of State Marco Rubio has said reaching a peace deal with Iran will take a few days despite renewed US strikes on the country. Earlier, the US military said its forces had attacked Iranian missile launch sites. Here's David Willis.
18: A statement from US Central Command said the strikes were carried out to protect troops in the region from threats posed by Iranian forces. The developments come at a delicate time diplomatically, with a fragile ceasefire in place and negotiations to end the conflict currently underway in Qatar. Meanwhile, a spokesman for Iran's foreign ministry has refuted claims by the Trump administration that the two sides are close to reaching an agreement, saying progress had been made, but adding that an end to the conflict was not imminent.
0: Residents of Beirut's southern suburbs have been fleeing their homes after Israel's Prime Minister Benjamin Netanyahu said his country was again at war with Hezbollah and launched a wave of airstrikes across Lebanon. Footage posted on social media showed long lines of vehicles as people preempted expected Israeli attacks on the Hezbollah stronghold. An investigation by Human Rights Watch has found evidence the United Arab Emirates has been involved in recruiting Colombian mercenaries to help the paramilitary rapid support forces in the Sudan war. Here's Thomas Mukwana.
19: According to Human Rights Watch, the military contractors assisted the paramilitary rapid support forces in its onslaught against the city of El Fasher in late 2025, where the UN Human Rights Agency says more than 6,000 people were killed. Human Rights Watch also found that weapons belonging to the UAE stockpiles were deployed in the war, which has displaced nearly 13 million people in Sudan. Although the mercenaries were not accused of participating in executions, they're said to have provided technical expertise on artillery, drone, and vehicle operations.
0: The head of the WHO is due to travel to the Democratic Republic of Congo today as the country struggles to contain an Ebola outbreak, which is believed to have killed at least 220 people. Dr. Tedros Adhanom Ghebreyesus said responders were now playing catch-up. Barbara Platasha reports.
20: Dr. Tedros said the organization was pouring money, medical supplies, and staff into the Democratic Republic of Congo. But he's called this epidemic especially challenging because of a perfect storm of factors. It's located in Congo's eastern provinces, which are affected by insecurity from armed groups, mass displacement, and weak health systems. The virus is a rare strain for which there are no vaccines or medicines. That's partly why there was a delay in detecting it. And cuts in international aid, especially from the U.S., have weakened the response.
0: World News from the BBC. An uprising at a prison in western Venezuela has continued into Monday despite its director being fired. Hundreds of inmates took over the prison in Barinas at the weekend, burning mattresses and bedsheets in protest against poor conditions, overcrowding, and what they say is violence, including torture by guards. Efforts are continuing in a remote area of central Laos to rescue seven people stuck in a flooded cave for 5 days. The villagers had been looking for gold when they became trapped by heavy rain. Laotian state media say three experts who had helped rescue a youth football team from a cave in neighboring Thailand in 2018 have joined the operation. Jonathan Head is in Bangkok.
21: They've gone to assist because of the experience they have in exploring caves. It's extremely challenging. This particular caving system is largely unmapped. They don't think that these trapped people are that far in. In fact, they think they're probably very close to them now, a matter of perhaps 30 meters or so. But the rains have brought huge amounts of sediment down, and the tunnels inside to get to these caves are very narrow indeed. They said no more than 60 centimeters wide. And they're constantly facing more water rushing in, more sediment building up.
0: A drone display that's part of an annual sound and light festival in Australia has been called off after 89 drones fell into Sydney Harbour. An eyewitness called the fall at the Vivid Sydney Festival a catastrophic failure, while a harbour employee said he saw the drones crashing into a wharf. One of the all-time greats of American jazz, the saxophonist Sonny Rollins, has died. He was 95. Born in Harlem, New York, Rollins began his career in the 1940s, becoming a key player in the bebop scene and performing alongside the likes of Miles Davis and Charlie Parker. BBC News.
1: Thank you very much indeed for that bulletin of news. Hello, you're with Newsday from the BBC World Service, coming to you live from Nairobi with Anne Soy, and from London with me, Rob Young.
2: New American strikes on southern Iran as Israel steps up attacks on what it says are Hezbollah targets in Lebanon. Where do these developments leave ongoing peace talks on both fronts? We'll be heading to the UAE and also speak to our correspondent in the Lebanese capital, Beirut.
1: Also coming up, soft, hypnotic Moroccan blues that can drive listeners into a trance. We'll try not to do that. We will play you a little of it later on, though. And of course, we love to hear your thoughts on all of our stories. Please do send them to +44 77 86 20 50 85.
2: We start in the Middle East, where U.S. forces have launched new strikes on southern Iran overnight, targeting missile launch sites and boats that the U.S. Central Command says were attempting to lay mines. It said the strikes were taken in self-defense and that they were designed to protect American troops from the threats posed by Iranian forces. Despite the strikes, the U.S. Secretary of State Marco Rubio has said that reaching a peace deal with Iran will take a few days. Earlier, President Trump reiterated that he either wants what he called a great and meaningful deal with Iran or no deal at all. The BBC's Tom Bateman is traveling in India with the U.S. Secretary of State, and Marco Rubio has given an update in the last couple of hours.
3: Well, he referenced the fact that some of the senior Iranian officials are now in Doha, where they've been speaking to what I guess are now mediators from Qatar, although, you know, it is significant that, you know, during the war, Qatar was being attacked by Iran. And now you have officials visiting leaders in the country in a mediation role, which I think sort of tells you something about how the Arab Gulf countries are extremely keen that this issue gets sorted out and that there is de-escalation. So, I mean, Marco Rubio was asked about that. And he very much played down the idea that this is a kind of hitch in the process. I think they're still wanting to sound optimistic about the chances for this deal. But in a sense, you know, we're, as we've been saying over the last couple of days, this is a very interim feeling agreement. And it is largely about reopening the Strait of Hormuz, about easing the global energy crisis and sort of kicking off into another couple of months of negotiations the issue of Iran's nuclear program and Iran's demands for the lifting of sanctions.
1: The BBC's Tom Bateman there, who's travelling with the US Secretary of State. For their part, Iranian officials have played down the prospect of an imminent agreement. We can speak now to Aveen Karim, Deputy Foreign Editor at Abu Dhabi's The National Newspaper, who joins us now from Abu Dhabi in the United Arab Emirates. Welcome to the programme. How have these renewed U.S. attacks on southern Iran been received in the UAE?
5: So we haven't had a clear official statement yet from the UAE, and neither from Iran nor from Iranian media so far on the strikes. We just know what the CENTCOM had said, which is basically that these were self-defense strikes carried out by the U.S. that were targeting boats that were laying mines in the Strait of Hormuz. So I think, as your correspondent stated, it's very much related to the Strait, and it could be a pressure tactic by the US to bring Iran closer to a deal. As you said, they had said yesterday that a deal wasn't imminent from the Iranian side, although there's been a lot of optimism from President Trump as well as US officials. And I think it's important to note that also in June last year and February this year, when the US and Iran were previously engaged in negotiations, the US and Israel struck Iran. So it could be this sort of, you know, pressure tactic that the US uses on Iran.
1: Are people in the UAE concerned that there could be a resumption of full-scale war, because your country was hit many times by Iranian drones?
5: Yes, indeed, the UAE received the brunt of the Iranian attacks. I think there's, you know, I think the possibility of the resumption of hostilities is always there, because even after the ceasefire was declared on April 8, there were still a few sporadic attacks here and there. Most of them intercepted, mainly drone attacks as well recently that came from both Iran as well as Iraqi territory believed to have been launched by Iran's militia groups there. So I think that possibility still lingers. But I think there's also a lot of optimism for the diplomatic efforts, especially now that they're being conducted in another Gulf state as well, in Qatar.
1: We've also seen that intensification of Israeli attacks on Lebanon, with many reports that people are fleeing the Lebanese capital, Beirut, overnight since those strikes were launched. What do you make of that? Is it Israel launching a few more attacks on Beirut before America does a deal with Iran and then both conflicts in Iran and in Lebanon come to an end? Or is this perhaps the beginning of something else, of a new stage of that conflict?
5: It's difficult to tell exactly because so far Israel has insisted on keeping the Lebanon file separate to the war in Iran. Even in the first, in the ceasefire on April 8, we saw the worst bombardment, worst Israeli bombardment on Beirut. So it could be a sort of last attempt by Israel to hit targets in Lebanon, but it could also be a show of force showing that Israel will continue to target Hezbollah in Lebanon and will continue its war in Lebanon despite the peace efforts underway between the US and Iran. Because I think Israel has been, whether intentionally or not, has been kind of on the sidelines of the peace process that's underway between the US and Iran. And if you look at Israeli media, there's a lot of criticism of Prime Minister Benjamin Netanyahu and of the deal, because they see it as a deal that would sort of enforce Iran. So it could be a show of force by Netanyahu to the Israeli public and to his right-wing ministers who have called on him to resume strikes. And like you said, we saw people overnight leaving the southern suburbs of Beirut, which is typically where the airstrikes are conducted.
1: Thank you very much indeed. Avin Karam there, Deputy Foreign Editor at the National Newspaper, joining us from Abu Dhabi.
2: Staying in the Middle East, overnight, the already weak ceasefire between Israel and Lebanon took another blow as Israel intensified its attacks on Hezbollah targets in Lebanon. The Israeli Prime Minister Benjamin Netanyahu has ordered the Israeli Defense Forces to press the pedal even harder. So what is the situation on the ground? We can now go live to Beirut and speak to our correspondent there, Lina Sinjab. Lina, what's the situation there this morning?
4: Well, it's a relatively quiet morning, and actually it was a quiet overnight in Beirut particularly, because there was a huge fear that, you know, attacks will resume to the capital. And we've seen, cars and people and vehicles flooded through the streets, running away from Dahiya neighborhood right after they've heard the statement released by the Israeli Prime Minister Benjamin Netanyahu. As you said, ordering intensifying attacks on Hezbollah and saying that we are at war and we're not stopping. And that's really made people, fear for their lives, especially in the southern suburb of Beirut, which is a Hezbollah stronghold in Dahiya neighborhood, an area that has been, you know, pounded with airstrikes since this war started. And it's really spreading fear among people. This morning, the Beirut was not hit, but the south of the country was under bombardment, whether in, close to the border or in the Bekaa Valley. But this is an area that, has been targeted day in, day out, despite an announced and renewed ceasefire. There was extended fear that Beirut, the capital, would be another target, because the drones are also flying over the city intensively. But the message coming from the prime minister, made people in panic.
2: And how are they reacting also to the reaction from Hezbollah? Because Hezbollah said that it had retaliated by carrying out 22 drone and rocket attacks, and that its targets included Israeli soldiers, tanks, barracks and buildings. What are the people in Beirut saying about this?
4: I think the views are very much polarized, like in every situation in Lebanon. This is like a country that is very politicized, and those who are supportive of Hezbollah, they are supportive of Hezbollah's attacks on Israel. They see that they're being protected by Hezb, and that Hezbollah is the only one who's available on the front line and losing, manpower. But, you know, even among Hezbollah's community, there are also rising voices that are criticizing Hezbollah, that blame the group for dragging the country into this war, you know, looking at destruction of homes, of villages, of territories, of infrastructure, you know, leaving entire, you know, dozens of villages across the borderline lifeless. There's no chance to go back and live there. There is a de facto occupation by the Israeli troops. All of this, the other voices also blame Hezbollah for, that they decided solely and by order of Iran to serve Iran's interest, made people lose their homes and lose lives. And so, and there is also a wider version of the Lebanese community who blame Hezbollah for this, including the government officially said that Hezbollah took a decision without consulting the government and dragged the whole country into a war.
2: And what is the general perception about the state of the ceasefire? Do people believe that it is still in place? There are talks that are scheduled for Washington next week between Lebanese and Israeli officials. Do people have faith in those?
4: I think it depends on where you are. If you are sitting in, if you are living in the south, or if you are from the south, there is no ceasefire there. The war is continuing. There is daily bombardment, evacuation orders. As I said, you know, complete villages were erased and destroyed. So certainly there is no ceasefire there. But elsewhere in the country, definitely here in the capital, there is an understanding that, you know, the capital, Beirut, has been spared further attacks, especially after the deadliest day on April the 8th, where within the course of 10 minutes, Israel has conducted 200 airstrikes across the country. Many of them were here in the capital, Beirut. But, you know, there are, you know, there is almost, you know, a consensus amongst the Lebanese that, you know, the south is part of Lebanon, and you cannot say that there is a ceasefire while the south is still under fire, under bombardment. And if you look at the whole figures, you know, over 3,000 killed since the start of the war on the 2nd of March, the majority are civilians, men, women, and children, and including paramedics as well.
2: Many thanks. Lina Sinjab there in Beirut.
1: Amacho listening in Uganda says America has to act in Iran because he says Iran is merely pretending to talk. James, listening in South Sudan, has been in touch to say the continuing airstrikes by the US on Iran will make neither side trust any ceasefire. The US should stop those bombardments. And Benjamin, listening in the Liberian capital, Monrovia, says the Lebanese government is unable to disarm the Hezbollah group in Lebanon. The implication there that Israel has therefore to go in to do that. Of course, the Lebanese government say they are attempting to try to take weapons from Hezbollah. Thank you very much indeed for your messages on that story so far.
2: It's coming up to 20 minutes past the hour. Time now for some sports news with Sarah Menai.
7: Thank you, Anne. AC Milan have sacked manager Massimiliano Allegri after they failed to qualify for next season's Champions League campaign, having lost three of their final four matches in Serie A. They missed out on a top four finish by a single point. Mexico's president Claudia Sheinbaum has agreed to allow Iran to be based in the country during the World Cup, claiming the US was unwilling to host them. Sheinbaum said her government had been approached by FIFA after the US made it clear it did not want Iran's squad to stay in the country during the tournament. Later, FIFA confirmed Iran's training base will be in Tijuana. Iran is in Group G alongside New Zealand, Belgium and Egypt, and all three of Iran's group stage games will be played in the US, though. Staying with the upcoming sporting event, Lamine Yamal is the star name in Spain's squad despite tearing his armstring a month ago. The Barcelona teenager forward played a big part in their Euros triumph 2 years ago, and coach Luis de la Fuente says he will be fit for the World Cup, and for the first time there are no Real Madrid players in the Spanish squad.
2: Sarah, many thanks.
1: Let's go to the business desk in Singapore now. Speak to Maura Fogarty about the Italian sports car maker Ferrari unveiling its first fully electric car a bargain at $640,000, Maura.
8: Oh, a bargain indeed. And I know you're probably wondering, you know, if it looks like a Ferrari and drives like a Ferrari, does it still sound like a Ferrari? I'm sure you're thinking, right? So the new...
1: Well, right, battery car powers don't make any sound, do they?
8: Well, yes, but the Ferrari Luce, as it's called, has some technology where they are amplifying the electric motor sounds within the car, and you can have different settings on it. So it could be kind of, look, I'm simplifying here, sort of like, you know, low, medium, loud. Okay,
1: the growl, the roar that you do of a petrol engine.
8: Well, I actually haven't heard it, but it's meant to give you the same kind of vibrato, so to speak, of the roar, but maybe not quite that V12 engine that it normally has. But look, the Luce, you know, $640,000, as you said, this is the pure electric model that Ferrari is putting out to the market. It's designed in collaboration with Joni Ive, and if you remember him, he is the a very famous designer at Apple who created the Apple iWatch, also the iPhone as well. And from the inside, super luxe, you know, leather interiors, a blend of digital and analog components to the car. On the outside, you've had a mixed response so far. Some people saying it looks like a Ferrari, others saying it looks nothing like a Ferrari. The true test will come when we see if buyers snap up this car or not.
1: Yeah, because I suppose a lot of people who can afford a $640,000 car might like the growl of the engine, that they want to go as fast as they can, drive for as long as they want to without having to stop to recharge.
8: Well, yes, and that's the other thing, right? So compared to, say, you know, maybe other EVs out there on the market, this one has a range of roughly 330 miles per charge. That's based on European standards. But Ferrari announced this 5 years ago, and unlike its competitors, has sort of stuck the course, or stayed the course, I should say, to roll out this new car. And it's hoping that because it's a five-seater, it's meant to be a family car. It's meant to give, you know, the person driving the sensation of they're driving a sports car, but really got to keep it safe because the family's riding with them. And that's whom they're hoping, with the spending power, will buy the Ferrari, the Prancing Horse brand.
1: Maura Fegarty, the Business Desk, thank you.
2: Now, Gnawa music developed in Morocco among people who were taken there as slaves from other parts of Africa. Also called Sufi blues, Gnawa is known for its hypnotic qualities that can get the musicians and audience into a trance-like state. The New York-based group Saha Gnawa have combined Gnawa music with Western jazz on their debut eponymous album. They're playing at Ronnie Scott Jazz Club in London in June. The BBC's Martin Vernard has been speaking to Daniel Friedman and Amino Beliamani from the group, and he started by asking Amino for more about Gnawa music.
9: It's very ancient African music, has its roots in West Africa and other parts of North Africa as well. Because of the slave trade, a lot of it comes from the area of Senegal, Ghana, and what we call today West Africa. It spans as west as Senegal, but as east as even maybe Ethiopia or Egypt, because in the Gnawa music today, they reference at least four different kinds of languages. The Fulani, which you can find in Niger and Mali. You have the Hausa, which will go all the way down south to Ghana and Togo, but also span a lot of the Saharan geography. And then you have Bambara, which are predominantly in Mali. We know for sure that all of these languages were mixed in when they came into Morocco at least 5 or 6, maybe up to 8 centuries ago. And then over the course of all that time, it became what we call today Gnawa music, which is sung mostly in the Moroccan dialect of Arabic.
22: Daniel, why did you decide to mix Gnawa music with Western jazz, New York jazz?
23: There's been quite a history of collaboration between Gnawa musicians and American musicians. Jimi Hendrix went to Morocco, people from Led Zeppelin. So there's always been a connection, but It's really the shared history of West Africa, the tradition of the blues, and this rhythmic sense and harmonic sense. Most of Gnawa music is pentatonic music, leaning on five notes, which is really similar to the blues. And I think that's one reason it really connects with people, because they know the sound, even if they don't know exactly what it is they're hearing. But also, there's a lot of openness and space in the music, allowing for improvisation.
22: Amino, just tell us about what some of the songs say.
9: It's a lot of either homages to ancient masters or ancient important historical figures in Morocco. And then you have homages and revering saints from the Islamic tradition, close to the Moroccan history again. And then, of course, praising the Prophet and God.
22: And Amino, just tell us about some of the instruments that your group plays.
9: The main instrument is this three-stringed bass. It's called a gembri. Three strings, but only two notes. So it's very, very limiting in that way. And because of that, you can get so much amazing rhythm.
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9: Different kinds of grooves.
22: I've heard you.

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1: I just knew that I was experiencing something incredibly special. 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

0: What amazing music. Are you still with us, Rob?
1: I'm not yet in a trance, away? Happily. But I can see why people might be. It is a lovely sound.
0: Lovely indeed. And I just enjoyed that deep, deep sound from the Gembri, that buzz. Really, it's two notes, but it's there's something about it. And, you know, just I guess the history as well of it, how much it has been preserved through generations and in spite of migration.
1: And they're playing just around the corner from here, so we might be able to pop in. 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
1: Coming up, we'll get the latest in the Ebola outbreak response in Eastern Africa, with the World Health Organization warning the disease is outpacing the urgent efforts to scale up a response.
0: On Sunday, Turkish police stormed the headquarters of an opposition party. We'll hear from a politician who was there.
7: BBC News with Neil Nunes. The U.S. Secretary of State Marco Rubio has said reaching a peace deal with Iran will take a few days, despite renewed U.S. strikes on the country and Iran saying it had downed a hostile stealth drone. Iranian officials have been meeting Qatari mediators in Doha. Residents of Beirut's southern suburbs have been fleeing their homes after Israel launched airstrikes across Lebanon. Footage online showed long lines of vehicles as people preempted expected Israeli attacks on the Hezbollah stronghold. The head of the World Health Organization is traveling to the Democratic Republic of Congo as it struggles to contain an Ebola outbreak. Tedros Adhanom Ghebreyesus said delays in detecting cases mean responders were now playing catch-up. Human Rights Watch says it's found evidence the UAE has been involved in recruiting Colombian mercenaries to fight for the paramilitary rapid support forces in the Sudan war. The report says the fighters were moved in via Somalia, Chad, and Libya. A group of 7 women and 12 children linked to Islamic State group fighters are heading to Australia, having spent years in Syria. The so-called IS brides had been held by Kurdish forces. An Australian minister said they would not receive government assistance. A drone display that's part of an annual sound and light festival in Australia has been called off after 89 drones fell into Sydney Harbour. A harbour employee said he saw the drones crashing into a wharf and almost hitting some workers. And one of the all-time greats of American jazz, the saxophonist Sonny Rollins, has died aged 95. A son of Harlem from the 1940s, he became a key player in the bebop scene. That's the latest BBC World News.
0: Many thanks for that summary of the news. 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We're live in

0: Robbie with Mian Soy, and in London with Rob Young.
1: Coming up this half hour, we'll get the latest on the outbreak of Ebola in the DR Congo and in Uganda. We'll also hear from a key group in this outbreak, traditional healers.
0: We'll also head to Turkey to hear about a crackdown on the opposition and back to the DR Congo on forest conservation.
1: Your thoughts always welcome on these stories, of course. Do send them to +44 77 86 20 50 85. The head of the World Health Organization, Tedros Adhanom Ghebreyesus, has said the Ebola outbreak in and around the Democratic Republic of Congo is outpacing the urgent efforts to scale up a response to it. He said delays in detecting Ebola cases meant that responders were now playing catch-up. The WHO says 220 people are suspected to have died of Ebola in the current outbreak. We can speak now to our Africa correspondent, Barbara Plett-Usher. Hi, Barbara. What is the latest update on the numbers of people affected with Ebola?
2: The latest update is that more than 900 are suspected of having the disease or having been exposed to the disease, and around 220 are suspected of having died from it. Now, the confirmed cases are much lower. I think it's about 100 of those who have it and about 10 who have died. But that is because there have been so many difficulties doing the testing of the cases.
1: Which speaks to the lack of preparedness, as many people have called it, over the past couple of weeks. What are the various health authorities and aid agencies saying about the availability of medical staff, of personal protective equipment, of testing kits, for example?
2: Well, they're saying that there is a serious shortage to that, and a large part of that has to do with the lack of international funding, you know, the international aid having been cut in the last year or two, especially from the United States. So there's less of everything you need in an epidemic, like health workers, like testing kits, like personal protective equipment. You've probably seen those videos on social media of medics treating Ebola victims with just rubber gloves and old COVID masks. And it's also contributed to the surveillance networks not being as efficient as they should be. So that weakened the disease detection. Now, there is a response from the WHO and also from Africa Center for Disease Control and various NGOs. They're all scrambling to respond. They've poured in money, medical supplies, and staff. There's a laboratory set up now in Bunia, which is the capital of the province of Ituri, that is the epicenter of the epidemic. So that has reduced delays in testing. You remember that because this is such a rare strain, initial tests that were done locally didn't pick up Ebola. They had to be sent to Kinshasa, and that took a lot of time. So that has improved. But still, as Dr. Tedros said, the virus got a significant head start. What he does say is that they have managed to contain Ebola epidemics before, and they will do so again, he says. But first, it's going to get worse before it gets better.
1: And what are the governments doing about trying to reduce cross-border transmission? We were speaking to a doctor in DR Congo earlier on who was pointing out that the border is just so incredibly porous.
2: Yeah, that's a big concern, and there's been warnings that there will be the spread within the region, that 10 countries in the region are at risk of infection. And the province of Ituri is on the border with both South Sudan and Uganda. And we know, of course, there have been some cases that have shown up in Uganda. There is this constant flow of people across the borders. Ituri itself is rich in gold. There's a lot of movement linked to mining activities that goes across the border. But even otherwise, there's travel back and forth. The cases in Uganda, for instance, are largely have to do with people who've come from the DRC and those in Uganda who've had contact with them, like a driver and health workers. So Uganda has suspended all public transport. The DRC has shut down commercial flights from Kinshasa to Bunia. And the three countries, Uganda, South Sudan, and DRC, have adopted a joint plan to try and contain the spread.
1: We know that there's going to be an attempt to try to raise more money for the response later this week, led by the African Centre for Disease Control. I think it's $300 million that they need. Where is that money likely to come from, if indeed they are able to raise all of the money?
2: Well, it's difficult to say. I mean, I think For example, they have some of the money. The UN has allocated $60 million. The Gates Foundation has announced an initial $15 million. If they have an international donor conference, then you could expect money to come from international donors that maybe have cut some of their more regular aid, the regular kind of aid that would have bolstered the health systems, the local health systems, to be able to have been much more on top of surveillance, which is one of the main reasons, as I said, that this went undetected for so long. So if there's an international donor conference, then perhaps there will be money stepped up from those cases. There is something else, though, with regards to funding, and that is African countries themselves are talking more and more, at least the CDC is, the Africa CDC is talking about African health sovereignty. The African governments haven't stepped up with their own funding for their health systems. They basically had this cushion of international donors for a long time, and now that cushion has been taken away, so there will be more pressure on them also.
1: Thank you, Barbara. That's our Africa correspondent, Barbara Platt-Usher.
0: Now let's cross to the Democratic Republic of Congo, which is the epicenter of that outbreak of Ebola in Ituri province. But one of the biggest challenges is happening away from hospitals. In many communities in the region, traditional healers are often the first people that families turn to when someone falls ill. Some healers are now becoming infected themselves after treating suspected Ebola patients without protective equipment, and they do this from right inside their own homes. Mugobijira Samvura Frederick is the vice coordinator of the Platform of Traditional Healers in Ituri province. I first asked him how important traditional healers are in the community.
3: Traditional healers are very, very important in Ituri because when people are sick, the first person to be contacted is the traditional healer. Like this period in which we are crossing for Ebola, people are fearing to go at the hospital. So the first time when they are sick, the first person to contact is a traditional healer.
0: Just describe what a typical traditional healer's clinic looks like.
3: This is a very big issue for our country because of fearing to pay a lot of money for tax. So they wish to treat people in their house, their own house. So this is a big problem because when people are seeking, like he's got some signs of Ebola, and when he is a traditional healer, it is very easy to get infected.
4: To be affected,
3: and some of them they don't have even the equipment for protection for themselves and for the people.
0: And that traditional treatment is mainly herbs. Do they also use modern medicine like painkillers? And you mentioned that they don't have equipment. Do they normally have gloves or even thermometers?
3: You know, traditional, like traditional practicals, they have to use the leaves, you know? So some of them, they are even not in connection with modern medicine. So they use the traditional practicals for treating people, you know? They have their own manner of checking people. And talking about Ebola, the general signs of Ebola look like the signs for the poison that we like to... We used to call intoxication here in our local language, poison. Then when people come to the traditional treaters, the traditional healers, the first time to think about is the poison. They don't have anything like a thermoflash, like a thermometer and whatever. They don't have this kind of instruments.
0: Since the Ebola outbreak in Ituri happened, the experts still don't know when it started. They're saying it may go back 2 months. How have traditional healers been affected?
3: Traditional healers have been very, very much affected because some of them are dying, because we can have two or three traditional healers who have died already. We have other cases in our town in Bunia here, in which case some people come from hospital, then they went to the traditional healers, and after leaving from traditional healers, they died. So that means that those traditional healers have been also affected by this Ebola.
0: So these patients feel they do not get answers in the hospitals, but they trust the traditional healers more?
3: Yes, because people think that when someone is sick from Ebola, it means that he's going to die immediately. So they fear to go at the spiritual, then they wish to look for a solution to the traditional healers.
0: And you are their coordinator. Tell me about your work. What are you doing around Ebola and sensitizing traditional healers about this outbreak?
3: What we are trying to do as a coordinator of this kind of people, we are telling to them to get some measures like washing hands every time, avoiding treating people in their house. But when they see someone who has this kind of signs like for Ebola, they have to call an emergency number immediately so they can be protected themselves and they can even protect the community.
0: Mungo Bijira Samvura Frederick, their vice coordinator of the Platform of Traditional Healers in Ituri Province in the DR Congo. He says that traditional healers will be meeting the World Health Organization officials later today as part of efforts to help contain the Ebola outbreak.
1: Now we head to Turkey, a member of the Western Military Alliance, NATO, that is, on paper at least, a democracy. But Turkey's democracy is in a serious crisis. At the weekend, police fired tear gas and forced their way into the headquarters of the main opposition party to evict its leadership, a leadership who'd been ousted in a recent court decision, a decision described as a judicial coup. Well, President Erdogan has pursued an increasingly authoritarian path since he came to power in 2003. We can speak now to the deputy chairman of the main opposition, the Republican People's Party, İlhan Özgül. Welcome to the programme. Now, you were in those party headquarters when the police stormed in at the weekend. Just tell us what happened.
4: Well, actually, we were expecting such a move by the government because, you know, there's no separation of powers in Turkey right now or for some time. So there was a court decision which was against the law because all party leaders are elected in party congresses like it happens in every democracy. So a first or second degree court decided who should rule, who should lead a party that is absurd and that is unlawful and that is unacceptable. So we were continuing with our party program, but with this court ruling, previous party leadership, they demanded us to evacuate the headquarters, which we did not recognize the court ruling because it was not lawful. So along with the evacuation order that we resisted, the police force, the overwhelming police force, they stormed the building, used tear gas, and they broke into the building. So they evacuated us forcefully. So this is what happened last Sunday.
1: Yeah, your party describes this court decision to remove your party's leadership as a coup. The government, I should point out, denies that criticism. It says it doesn't use the court to target its political rivals, saying the judiciary is independent. The election within your party will just have to be run again, and it's possible the same people will win, isn't it?
4: Yes, but this is why the replaced leadership is trying to extend the time frame for a new party for the next party congress. So we want a new party congress to be organized as soon as possible. So we're confident that we're going to win it, but probably they want to enter the next elections with this replaced leadership, because they have lost elections previously. At least 13 times, Mr. Kılıçdaroğlu, who replaced Mr. Özal, who was duly elected as the president of the party, as the chairperson of the party in the last Congress.
1: The next election isn't set for 2 years, though, so you've got plenty of time, haven't you? And unless you think President Erdogan will bring the elections forward. Would you say that Turkey is still a democracy?
4: Not at all. I mean, our presidential candidate, Mr. Ekrem İmamoğlu, who was also the mayor of Istanbul, he's in jail. Mr. Erdogan put his main rival into jail, and he annulled his diploma, college degree, that was that was required to be a candidate in the presidential elections. So that he closed the way, the path for Mr. İmamoğlu to be a candidate in the coming presidential elections. And the government has put around 20 mayors from the opposition party into jail. And lastly, and recently, the government stormed the opposition party headquarters and replaced the previous leader, who has lost 13 elections against Mr. Erdogan, into the rising and challenging opposition leadership. So we cannot call it a democracy if you're attacking your rival, if you're attacking the main opposition party every other day. So this is not a democracy anymore. So we're not playing the game of democracy, but we're resilient. We're struggling. We say that it's a building. You can capture it with the support of the government, but we're fighting against it in the streets, in the public squares. It's not over yet.
1: Thank you very much indeed. That's İlhan Özgül there, the deputy chairman of the main opposition Republican People's Party, joining us from Turkey. It was Newsday on the BBC World Service. Sara Manai is here with your sport headlines.
5: Thank you, Rob. AC Milan have sacked Massimiliano Allegri after they failed to qualify for the Champions League. The Serie A club's owners called the end to their season an unequivocal failure. Allegri is leaving along with several senior executives. AC Milan missed out on a top four finish by a single point to Como. Cesc Fabregas' Como, who qualified for the Champions League for the first time in their history. Here's Italian football journalist Daniele Veri.
6: It was expected if he didn't manage to qualify for the Champions League. So yesterday's game would have been, let's say, a watershed for him. He stayed on the wrong side of the watershed. So in the end, it was quite inevitable, I would say, yes.
5: Yeah. How did their form drop off so badly? Because it was only in March, we were all thinking they were still very much in the title race. So what on earth happened in the last couple of months?
6: Yeah, you're fully right. I mean, I'm not sure if they really were in the title race, despite the fact that they beat Inter at the beginning of March. Inter were the much better side compared to AC Milan. So I don't think they would have never made it all the way to the title. Having said that, they probably overperformed during the first part of the season. AC Milan haven't shown great quality in terms of football on the pitch throughout the whole season. So in the second half of the season, they, even those games where they maybe were a bit lucky when they scored the odd goal and won by a low margin, didn't go their way. At some point, maybe after their win against Inter in the derby, as you said, at the beginning of March, they felt maybe too sure to qualify. I don't know, but there has been a massive drop in performances. I mean, after the derby win, they lost six times.
5: That's Italian football journalist Daniele Veri speaking to BBC's Nisha Lauda. Now to Spain, where national coach Luis de la Fuente has named his 26-man squad for next month's World Cup. Barcelona's Lamine Yamal is included, despite the 18-year-old nursing a hamstring injury. And for the first time since 1950, Spain will not feature any Real Madrid players. Crazy. To tell us more, Nisha Lauda spoke to Spanish football expert Alvaro Romero and started by asking him if he was surprised about the lack of Real players in the side.
7: No, I am not very surprised. As you can imagine, there has been outrage in Spain, especially in all the media outlets coming from Madrid about all this. But I think that this will sink very quickly because, in all honesty, Real Madrid wasn't playing with a lot of Spanish players this year. Dani Carvajal didn't play a lot because he was coming from an injury. Álvaro Arbeloa didn't give him a chance to play or many chances to play. And the other big candidate was Dinhausen, the former Bournemouth footballer. And Dinhausen hasn't had a great season. Therefore, I think that it makes a lot of sense that there are no Real Madrid players in the squad.
5: In contrast, Alvaro, there are eight Barcelona players in the squad, including the injured Lamine Yamal. He probably won't be fit for the start of the tournament, will he? So what has De La Fuente said about how they will manage his injury?
7: I think that Luis De La Fuente has always been very clear that Lamine Yamal is in his plans. and that he would wait for a few key players. And probably he was talking about especially Lamine Yamal, but also to Mikel Merino, who yesterday got about 25 minutes with Arsenal, and also Nico Williams, the Athletic de Bilbao winger. So, yes, this is one thing that we have to look very carefully at, because there are three or four Spanish players, the three that I mentioned definitely, that they are sustaining some small injuries. So perhaps Luis de la Fuente is looking at this tournament like a long race, maybe against Cabo Verde at the 15th of June. Lamine Yamal won't be available, Nico Williams either, but as the tournament progresses, these players will be needed. So that is why the players 25 and 26 of the Spanish squad are wingers, Jeremy Pino and Víctor Muñoz, because I think that there is a slight possibility that Lamine Yamal and Nico Williams, they won't be fully fit by the start of the tournament.
5: And what is the mood like in Spain ahead of the World Cup? Is expectation high there? Are people getting excited?
7: I think the expectations are high. There is definitely confidence. At the end of the day, this team has competed very well after winning Euro 2024. They reached the final of the UEFA Nations League. They haven't lost a football game in 90 minutes for a very long time, too. And the manager is a natural optimist. He's always saying that he believes in his players, that he thinks that they are the best. And, you know, I think that that is all definitely sinking in the players' mind as well. They believe that they are really good. And, of course, I don't want to forget that they also won the Olympics in 2024. And some of those footballers who played in the Olympics in France are also part of the squad. So, yeah, it's, the mood in the camp is very positive, as you will say in England.
5: And the countdown is on. The World Cup kicks off in just over 2 weeks now.
0: Many thanks for the sport, Sarah. Now, the Congo Basin is considered the Earth's second lung. It is home to the world's second largest tropical forest, a rainforest after the Amazon, but it is now facing what scientists describe as a decisive decade. The Congo Basin also helps regulate rainfall systems across Africa, with implications for food and water scarcity far beyond Central Africa, where it's located. A new scientific assessment warns that the forest's ability to absorb carbon dioxide to help slow global warming is weakening as deforestation and climate pressures intensify. To discuss the findings of that report, we are now joined by Professor Lee White, a special envoy to the United Nations panel for the Congo Basin and former environment minister in Gabon. Welcome to the program. When you say that the Congo Basin is facing a decisive decade, what exactly do you mean?
8: Well, the global pressure of climate change is accelerating, and we're beginning to see cracks in the Congo Basin rainforest, as we have seen in the Amazon over the last decades. We're starting to see deforestation creeping in from the edges. And so the combination of a warmer planet and increased deforestation means that parts of the basin are weakening, and that creates a threat to the vital ecosystem services that the basin provides to the rest of Africa.
0: This is a rainforest that stretches across six countries in Central Africa. What's causing the deforestation? What are the factors leading to it? And are these countries doing anything to prevent it?
8: Yeah, I think the Congo Basin countries have been leaders in forest preservation. They've led the charge on the world's ambition to protect 30% of ecosystems across the world, but you know, economic development is not sufficient. There are many poor rural people, particularly in Democratic Republic of Congo, with no option other than to cut the forest down. And repeatedly, the developed nations of the world have failed in their promises, their engagements to support the Congo Basin countries, particularly through the Red Plus process, the process to reduce emissions from deforestation and degradation, which is Article 5 of the Paris Agreement, where Congo Basin countries reduce their emissions, but the payments never follow. So it's a combination of internal issues and a lack of international support for Congo Basin.
0: What can be done to change the course of this degradation and deforestation?
8: I mean, obviously, it would be much better if the international community did actually honor its engagements through the Paris Agreement and other climate agreements, and its engagements to invest in the forests of the Congo Basin. But you know, the bottom line is that it's going to come down to decisions made by the governments of these countries. And what the science panel showed in its analyses of forestry, of mining, of agriculture, is that we need a new model of development, a sustainable model of development, whereby the Congo Basin countries take maximum advantage of their rich natural resources by exploiting them sustainably, and particularly by processing in country to increase the economies of the Congo Basin countries and link development to the sustainable management and the preservation of the ecosystems.
0: Many thanks for speaking to us, Professor Lee White, on that very important report, Special Envoy to the United Nations Panel for the Congo Basin and former Environment Minister in Gabon. 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
1: Hello, you're with Newsday on the BBC World Service with Anne Soy in Nairobi and Rob Young in London.
0: America's top diplomat says a peace deal with Iran could be days away despite new US strikes against Iranian targets. What could this mean for the negotiations, and could we see an extended campaign of fighting? We get reactions from the US.
15: I've watched this type of thing in action for many, many decades, and once these aerial campaigns get going, they can be extraordinarily destructive.
1: Meanwhile, Israel has renewed its attacks on Lebanon. The Israeli Prime Minister, Benjamin Netanyahu, told his military to press the pedal even harder.
0: The Iranian government has announced that it will lift restrictions on internet access this morning after almost 90 days of blocked access. We speak to an analyst who monitors the situation after the latest word.
16: BBC News with Danielle Yawovietska. The US Secretary of State Marco Rubio has said reaching a peace deal with Iran will take a few days after renewed US strikes on the country. As talks continue in Qatar between Iranian officials and mediators, Mr. Rubio said there had been extensive conversations about the specific language which would form the agreement. Our State Department correspondent Tom Bateman has the details.
17: He referenced the fact that some of the senior Iranian officials are now in Doha, where they've been speaking to what I guess are now mediators from Qatar. Although, you know, it is significant that during the war, Qatar was being attacked by Iran, and now you have officials visiting leaders in the country in a mediation role, which I think sort of tells you something about how the Arab Gulf country are extremely keen that this issue gets sorted out and that there is de-escalation. So Marco Rubio was asked about that, and he very much played down the idea that this is a kind of hitch in the process. I think they're still wanting to sound optimistic about the chances for this deal.
16: Residents of Beirut's southern suburbs have been fleeing their homes after Israel's Prime Minister Benjamin Netanyahu said his country was again at war with Hezbollah. Southern Beirut has been largely spared of Israeli strikes since a ceasefire was agreed in mid-April, although attacks elsewhere have killed 400 Lebanese, including many civilians. Lina Sinjab in Beirut has the latest.
18: It's a relatively quiet morning, and actually it was a quiet overnight in Beirut particularly, because there was a huge fear that attacks will resume to the capital, and we've seen cars and people and vehicles flooded through the streets running away from Dahiya neighborhood right after they've heard the statement released by the Israeli Prime Minister Benjamin Netanyahu ordering intensifying attacks on Hezbollah and saying that we are at war and we're not stopping.
16: The head of the World Health Organization is due to travel to the Democratic Republic of Congo today as the country struggles to contain an Ebola outbreak, which is believed to have killed at least 220 people. Dr. Tedros Adhanom Ghebreyesus said delays in detecting cases mean responders were now playing catch-up. From Nairobi, our Africa correspondent Barbara Platasha reports.
19: The visit is part of WHO efforts to urgently mobilize a response to the Ebola outbreak. Dr. Tedros said the organization was pouring money, medical supplies, and staff into the Democratic Republic of Congo. The virus is a rare strain for which there are no vaccines or medicines. A doctor treating Ebola patients in the epicenter of the outbreak, Bunia, told the BBC that challenges include laboratory capacity, surveillance of the disease, and being able to safely bury bodies. The virus is spreading faster than efforts to contain it, with warnings that 10 other countries in the region are at risk of infection.
16: You're listening to the World News from the BBC. Pakistan's defense minister has rejected the possibility of his country normalizing ties with Israel by joining President Trump's Abraham Accords initiative. It's one of six Muslim-majority nations told to do so as a mandatory part of a wider deal to end the Iran war. Khawaja Asif said Pakistan would not join any agreement which clashed with the country's fundamental ideologies. A group of seven women and 12 children linked to Islamic State group fighters are heading to Australia, having spent years in Syria. The so-called IS brides are making the journey after being freed from the Al-Roj camp in the northeast of the country, where they were held by Kurdish forces. Australia's Home Affairs Minister said they would not receive assistance from the government. A drone display that's part of an annual Sound and Light Festival in Australia has been called off after 89 drones fell into Sydney Harbour. The operating firm said an unforeseen change in the radio frequency was to blame. One of the all-time greats of American jazz, the saxophonist Sonny Rollins, has died aged 95. Rollins became famed for experimenting and improvisation, earning him a Grammy Lifetime Achievement Award and a National Medal of the Arts. Grant Ferrett reports.
20: Sonny Rollins began playing the saxophone as a schoolboy growing up in Harlem in New York. Success came quickly, and he was soon performing alongside jazz greats such as Miles Davis. But early in his career in the 1950s, Rollins developed a heroin habit and spent time in jail. After emerging from rehab, he produced one of the most acclaimed of his 60 albums, Saxophone Colossus. His career spanned another five decades. Rollins continued to experiment and improvise. Looking back, he said he'd always been his own man.
16: And that's the latest BBC News.
1: Thank you very much indeed for that bulletin. Hello, you're with Newsday from the BBC World Service, live from Nairobi with Anne Soy, and from London with me, Rob Young. This half hour, our focus will be on the latest in the Middle East as the US launched airstrikes on southern Iran overnight, and Israel has renewed its offensive in Lebanon. We will bring you reaction from both countries.
0: And as ever, we welcome your messages. Our text number is +44 77 86 20 50 85. Israel's military has begun a wave of strikes across Lebanon following an announcement by Prime Minister Benjamin Netanyahu that his country will intensify its offensive operations on Hezbollah as negotiations between Washington and Tehran intensify around a possible framework agreement to end the current war on Iran. These strikes and attacks on in Lebanon have been a sticking point for Iran. On his part, President Donald Trump has reiterated that he wants what he called a great and meaningful deal with Iran, or no deal at all. What impact would this renewed attacks on Lebanon by Israel have on a potential deal to end the conflict in the Middle East? Brendan Kenny is a retired colonel of the U.S. Marine Corps.
15: It could be the end of the ceasefire if the hostilities continue, but I think right now, with the hope on my part that calmer heads will prevail, that the Iranians will stop laying mines, maritime mines, and they also won't either turn on targeting radar or fire missiles at U.S. aircraft, because they're going to be struck hard if they do. So fingers are crossed that this is a bit of an aberration, which is not unusual in ceasefire situations.
1: Brendan Kearney there talking about those U.S. strikes on Iran overnight. We'll bring you that interview in full in about 20 minutes' time. Now, I've also been speaking to Benham Ben Talablu, who's a senior director at the right-wing U.S. think tank, the Foundation for the Defense of Democracies, in Washington, D.C.
2: I think it's highly significant that even in the 11th hour between the U.S. and Iran, where a potential deal or framework agreement, or as is said in Washington, a memorandum of understanding could be at hand, that the Trump administration is willing to use force, limited force, to respond to bad behavior that it sees. Naturally, deal defenders will say that this empowers diplomacy. Deal detractors will say that this undermines diplomacy. In reality, this will support that which comes after diplomacy, because we know U.S.-Iran relations will not be fundamentally reset, and there will probably have to be some kind of a containment regime. So if the Islamic Republic is trying to sneak out, engage in destabilizing behavior by moving surface-to-air missiles, potentially getting ready to deploy mines, and the Trump administration struck that and stood down, that is helpful, not harmful, in my view.
1: When it comes to the possibility of extending the ceasefire by 30 to 60 days or getting to a peace deal, as some people describe it, are these strikes helpful then, in your view?
2: I do believe they are helpful. And in fact, I do not believe that negotiations are needed to extend the ceasefire, because we happen to be living in a haphazardly extended ceasefire anyway, already of 60 plus days since April 8th. You've had indirect and direct exchanges of fire between the Iranians and some of the Arab states of the Persian Gulf. You've had the U.S. respond several times. There's a blockade still in effect. In essence, what is needed is two different approaches. Approach number one is to deal with the strait. That seems to be the less for less formula that Tehran and Washington are agreeing on. The Iranians back down and the Americans back out and try to normalize a highly abnormal situation in a very critical international waterway. And number two is to use that time and space to push for meaningful nuclear diplomacy. Now, I, for one, believe that even if you get the best counterproliferation deal, given the fact that we are now not one, but two overt, direct, and kinetic conflicts between the U.S. and Iran in. The Iranians won't abide by it after Trump leaves office, but c'est la vie. So therefore, I think if one is looking to use time and space to actually get a broader nuclear agreements, if that's still something you want and that's on the table, the way to do that is to live through the current ceasefire and engage exactly in the kind of behavior that the administration engaged in today, rather than pay to play and push away from the table and buy 30 or 60 days.
1: What seems very important to Donald Trump, though, which is not contained in the current ceasefire, is the reopening of the Strait of Hormuz because of the high price of energy.
2: You know, there's a lot of talk in Washington about midterm pressure, domestic political pressure. We know that the conflict is unpopular, but there's two other M's that are actually more important, media and markets. And together, they have actually had much more of a constraining impact on Donald Trump's foreign and security policy towards the Islamic Republic in the past few months than anything else. There's a lot of talk about foreign actors. There's a lot of talk about domestic politics. There's a lot of talk about the Republican Civil War, isolationism versus internationalism. But what happens in Europe and what is happening in Europe and Asia on the supply side, we have to a lesser degree in America been experiencing on the price side. And that, plus the status, plus the security implications of what we've been seeing in the Strait for the past month and a half, is driving the president to want to be seen as achieved something. And in the short term, that is opening up the Strait.
1: We've had new Israeli strikes on the southern suburbs of Beirut. Many people have been fleeing their homes. The Israeli Prime Minister Benjamin Netanyahu has said that his country is at war with Hezbollah. Yet these peace negotiations between the US and Iran would apparently also include an end to the war between Israel and Hezbollah. So what do you think is going on there?
2: Well, this isn't the first time. In fact, it's the second time post-ceasefire that in negotiations that are supposed to deal with the Strait as well as the broader nuclear issue, that the Islamic Republic has tried to connect the fronts. In the past, it tried to connect the fronts militarily. Now it's trying to connect the fronts politically. You know, Hezbollah is the Islamic Republic's chief regional proxy, perhaps its most successful regional proxy, and it's trying to find a way to bail it out. And here it's trying to connect the fronts diplomatically and politically to tie whatever kind of ceasefire or MOU may exist with Iran and the Persian Gulf states to, you know, a way that would save Lebanese Hezbollah, which is hanging on by a thread, but still has some military capability, still has some money, still has some political cover, and still has, I would say, moderate to significant social cover in that country. And the Israelis actually have been hit quite a bit with new drones, particularly FPV drones, much more simple, but still quite lethal. That means that that country still has an active northern front. Perhaps you could say that's the most active front out of all of Israel's borders to this day. So the Islamic Republic looking to use diplomacy now and political pressure to box Israel in and bail out its chief proxy. The Israelis looking to hold out, and America trying to decide how best to square this circle.
1: That was Benham Ben Talablu there, senior director at the U.S. think tank, the Foundation for the Defense of Democracies.
0: So that's the state of the war in the Gulf between Iran and the U.S. There's also the conflict between Israel and the Iran-backed militia Hezbollah in Lebanon. Overnight, there has been a renewal of Israeli airstrikes on its northern neighbor. And on their side, the militant group Hezbollah has continued to target Israeli soldiers occupying southern Lebanon with fiber optic drones and launch rockets into northern Israel. Ahead of the latest barrage, Israeli Prime Minister Benjamin Netanyahu said that he wanted to crush the Iranian-backed group.
3: We are in a war with Hezbollah. Only in recent weeks, our heroic fighters have eliminated more than 600 terrorists. I want you to know this, more than 600 terrorists. But we are not taking our foot off the pedal. On the contrary, I said to press on the pedal even more. We will hit them.
0: For more on the situation in Lebanon, we are now joined by Tracy Chamoun, a writer and politician who served as Lebanon's ambassador to Jordan. Welcome to the program. Now, what's your reading of the situation at the moment? Is the ceasefire there still holding?
21: Well, the ceasefire is has never held. Technically, it's basically a one-sided unilateral ceasefire where Israel has given itself permission to target whatever it wants. So we can't say that it's holding. And recently, with what's going on between the negotiations between the U.S. and Iran, I feel that Israel has now come under great pressure to move quickly and to escalate and to broaden its targets in order to achieve its objectives. So I think we're entering a very dangerous period in Lebanon.
0: Israel says that it's at war with Hezbollah and has asked the Israeli forces to deal with to deal a crushing blow at Hezbollah. You're saying that you're entering a dangerous moment for Lebanon. But what about the Lebanese government? Where is it in all this? There have been talks ongoing. More talks are planned in Washington. But do you believe it has done enough to kind of deal with the situation?
21: You have two parallel tracks here. You have the Israeli operations in southern Lebanon, which have moved now way beyond the yellow zone or security line that they had initially indicated, all the way up north of the Litani River. And now what's scary is that they're planning to apply the same tactics of scorched earth policy to the Bekaa. So on the other hand, you have the Lebanese government trying to negotiate a comprehensive ceasefire, which means not a unilateral one. They have not been successful at doing that, and Israel has maintained that it will continue regardless to attack and to continue its aggressions on Lebanon. I just wanted to bring to your attention that Israel has said that it has killed 800 militants of Hezbollah, but over 3,000 people have been killed in the recent fighting in Lebanon, among them aid workers and also journalists. So this war is definitely against Hezbollah, but it's the Lebanese population also that is being sacrificed in the process.
0: And we've seen no let up in Hezbollah attacks. It launched 22 drone and rocket attacks against Israeli soldiers, tanks and barracks and buildings in retaliation for the overnight bombardment. You have been critical in the past of Hezbollah's influential role in politics and security in Lebanon. Where does Lebanon go from here with regard to dealing with the Hezbollah issue?
21: Well, Hezbollah is tied in very much with what's happening in Iran. And we saw this as soon as the ceasefire was announced between the United States and Iran, the original announcement. Hezbollah did comply with the ceasefire. So the only way to get Hezbollah to cease firing is to move ahead with this deal. Now, Israel has a vested interest, obviously, in not having this deal happen because they have targets and objectives that they want to achieve in Lebanon. Hezbollah needs to be dealt with on an internal basis through a national defense strategy, and Lebanon needs to be given the opportunity to do that.
0: What is your expectation from the talks planned for Washington next week?
21: I think that they are very tactical talks. Lebanon is negotiating under fire. Lebanon has always said that it has very, precise demands, mainly the withdrawal, total withdrawal of Israeli troops from Lebanese soil, including the 13 and 5 points which they held for more than a year, and also the return of prisoners and, the cessation of the demolition of the towns and villages in South Lebanon. The demolition now has extended to some of the biggest cities in Lebanon, including Nabatieh and Tyre, which is a historical city. So I think that there are very specific requests about the ceasefire as being comprehensive and also the stopping of all the demolition and the withdrawal of Israeli troops.
0: Many thanks for speaking to us, Tracy Chamoun, writer and politician who served as Lebanon's ambassador to Jordan.
1: Time for all your Newsday sport headlines. Here's Sarah.
5: Thank you, Rob. AC Milan have sacked manager Massimiliano Allegri after they failed to qualify for the Champions League, having lost 3 of their 4 final matches. And they missed out on a top 4 finish by a single point, AC Milan. Despite being linked with a move to Chelsea, Khadija Shaw has signed a 4-year contract extension at Manchester City. The announcement was made last night at City's end-of-season parade. The club's record goalscorer for the women's will remain in Manchester until 2030. And in tennis, Roland Garros last night said goodbye to a former French Open champion, Stan Wawrinka. It's his final season on tour. He is retiring at 41-year-old and he was beaten yesterday in 4 sets in the first round by Dutch player Jesper de Jong. Later today, the world number one in the women's draw, Aryna Sabalenka, gets her campaign underway, as does defending champion, the American Coco Gauff. And role players were affected by the heat yesterday in Paris. They face unusual weather condition with this heat wave. And it's been very challenging for the players. Temperatures scaled 33 degrees in Boulogne-Billancourt yesterday, with players forced to adjust, of course.
1: Yeah, we know all about that here. I'm just reading, actually, that France had its hottest May day on record on Monday. The UK did also, and it was 34.8 degrees Celsius in a part of London, Kew Gardens, near me yesterday. It didn't get below 21 overnight. It was horrendous sleeping. You're used to such high temperatures. You need to give us some advice.
0: Oh, I wish. Well, Nairobi, not so much. But away from the city, perhaps closer to the coastal areas, you might encounter, and perhaps to the north as well, you might encounter hotter temperatures. But stay hydrated. And
1: Europe is struggling.
0: Stay away from the sun. Right, time for business news now. Let's cross over to Singapore. With the global economy under pressure and the move by many businesses to adopt AI, there is growing concern about youth unemployment. In the UK, the boss of the retail clothes chain Next has told the BBC about his concern about the job prospects of young people. Maura Fogarty joins us with more. Maura, what did he say?
4: Well, before I get to that, just to let you know, it's a balmy 30 degrees in Singapore at the moment. So my advice to Rob is dress in layers and, like you said, and keep hydrated. Look, the boss of Next, expressed some concern about the number of jobs available. And he was speaking in the context, I should say, of, you know, changes to labor laws in the UK, increases in minimum wages, concerns over economic growth. But it was interesting, his remarks around technology and also around the number of jobs available to the youth in the United Kingdom.
6: You can really see a dramatic fall in entry-level employment opportunities. In our stores, just 2 years ago, we had 10 applicants for every single job vacancy in our shops. That's high. Today, that figure is at 19. And I think that is, you know, that doubling of applicants for shop jobs is indicative of just how big the crisis is in youth unemployment at the moment.
4: And the latest
22: let's
4: figures
22: put this into context. Yes,
4: oh, sure. Actually, can I just say first, the latest figures in the UK of unemployment for youth is 16.2%.
22: 16.2%. How does it compare with other developed economies?
4: Yeah, so it's the highest since 2014. So it's been 12 years since it was at those levels. And if you compare it, for example, to the United States, if you look at the other developed economies around the world, so the U.S., for example, has a youth unemployment rate of 9.5%. Germany, one of the lowest rates at 7.5%. France and Italy, both higher than the UK. But this kind of adds on to all the increasing concern about whether the war on Iran will stretch out much longer and what impact that will have on global economic growth altogether. Because we know, of course, that economic growth, when that happens, it also creates jobs as well. He also made some comments about technology, saying that the retailer was increasingly using automation, such as self-scanning lockers for people to return their items instead of having staff at the cashiers taking those items back. So interesting comments.
22: Interesting comments there indeed. Many thanks, Maura Fogarty there in Singapore.
1: Well, let's return to the situation in Iran now, because the country's president has announced that the country will lift restrictions on internet access this morning, so any time now. The announcement comes after almost 90 days of blocked access for the people of Iran. The government imposed the restrictions following the protests earlier in the year and the launch of the Israeli and US attacks on Iran. We can speak now to Alp Toker, who is the chief executive of NetBlocks, which monitors internet access around the world. Welcome back to the programme, Alp. Is it possible to tell whether the internet or global internet access in Iran has been switched back on?
23: Good morning. At the moment, we're monitoring internet connectivity across Iran, as we've been doing. And we haven't actually identified any restoration of connectivity. So service continues to flatline at around 2% of ordinary levels. It's been almost a day since the noises about the restoration of internet connectivity started to come about. And there's an expectation that if it's going to happen, it might happen this morning.
1: And when you say it's 2% of ordinary levels, that means that some people are able to get on to the global internet.
23: Yeah, we've observed that while there's around 2% connectivity to the outside world, first of all, there's an intranet. So there's a national network that authorities have pulled together to allow people to access some limited services like banking, but no real means of contacting the global internet, what you and I know is the internet. And also there have been some accounts, whitelisted accounts, which are provided to specific people, essentially spokespeople for the government to promote viewpoints that are sanctioned, that are permitted by authorities. But this has meant that the general population has essentially had no voice online. There's been an opportunity for a few people to purchase an expensive internet package, but that is also vetted and filtered. So the entire country has been offline now for just under 3 months, which is unprecedented globally for a nation to be cut off like this in our records.
1: So this is the longest internet shutdown since the internet was invented?
23: Essentially, in the modern history of the internet, if we go back to the prehistory, There have been incidents when smaller nations have had digital incidents or switch offs, but nothing like this in an era in the last decades when the world depends on internet connectivity, and nothing in a country at a scale like this. So, yes, I mean, we look at other crises like Myanmar and Sudan, which have had extended internet shutdowns, sometimes on the order of a couple of months. But even in those cases, there has been a larger trickle of information, whereas what Iran has imposed is really a complete or near total suffocation of data for the general public.
1: And we know that some people have been using satellite to get online. The BBC has been able to get some information out of the country by people who've been able to get around the restrictions. And do you know yet when, if the internet is switched back on today in Iran, whether people will be able to access whatever they want, or whether it's going to be heavily restricted, maybe heavily monitored global internet?
23: Right. So we've found that over the years, each time Iran switches off the internet, the metrics we use at NetBlox track the level of service, the quality of service as well. 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
2: Okay, we'll find out if it gets back online later on today. Thanks very much. 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
4: 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This is only a test.

0: Had this been an actual emergency, you would have received official instructions. This concludes this test of the emergency alert system.
1: Hello, welcome to Newsday on the BBC World Service with Anne Soy in Nairobi and Rob Young in London.
2: The US has launched new strikes on Iran, targeting missile sites and boats.
1: Medical authorities warn that the Ebola virus could be spreading at a rate that's outpacing efforts to control it.
2: And how gene editing of a protein could significantly lower bad cholesterol for life. First, a summary of the latest news.
3: BBC News with Danielle Yawovietska. The US Secretary of State Marco Rubio has said reaching a peace deal with Iran will take a few days, despite renewed US strikes on the country and Iran saying it had downed a hostile stealth drone. Iranian officials have been meeting Qatari mediators. Residents of Beirut's southern suburbs have been fleeing their homes after Israel launched airstrikes across Lebanon. People have been fleeing by car to avoid IDF attacks on the Hezbollah stronghold. Pakistan's defence minister has rejected the possibility of his country normalising ties with Israel by joining President Trump's Abraham Accords. Mr. Trump has urged this, but the minister said it would clash with Pakistan's fundamental ideologies. Human Rights Watch says it's found evidence the UAE is involved in recruiting Colombian mercenaries to fight for the paramilitary RSF in Sudan. The report says the fighters were moved in via Somalia, Chad and Libya. A group of seven women and 12 children linked to Islamic State fighters are heading to Australia. The so-called IS brides had been held by Kurdish forces in Syria for years. An Australian minister said they would not receive government assistance. Traffic police in the Indian capital, Delhi, are being given solar-powered air-conditioned helmets because of blistering heat, with May hotter even than usual. The whole country is affected. At least 16 people in the southern state of Telangana have died of heatstroke this summer. A drone display that's part of an annual sound and light festival in Australia has been called off after 89 drones fell into Sydney Harbour. A harbour employee said he saw the drones crashing into a wharf and almost hitting some workers. One of the all-time greats of American jazz, the saxophonist Sonny Rollins, has died aged 95. A son of Harlem from the 1940s, he became a key player in the bebop scene. BBC News.
2: Thank you, Danielle, for that summary of the news. 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
1: This half hour, we discuss Iran's latest attacks with a former US military colonel and look at how the war is affecting Africa.
2: We'll also go to the Democratic Republic of Congo and hear how the country's dealing with the Ebola virus. We'll speak to the medical humanitarian group, Alima.
1: And as ever, we welcome your messages on any of the stories you hear on the programme. Our text number is +44 77 86 20 50 85.
2: So the US military says it launched new strikes on southern

0: Iran targeting Iranian missile sites and boats attempting to place mines. U.S. Central Command said in a statement the strikes were taken in self-defense. Well, the developments come despite a ceasefire and diplomatic efforts towards a possible peace deal. Iran's government has played down the talk of any imminent agreement. Well, I've been speaking to Brendan Kearney, who is a retired colonel of the U.S. Marine Corps, and asking him if these new strikes could mean the end of the ceasefire.
1: It could be the end of the ceasefire if the hostilities continue, but I think right now, with a hope on my part that calmer heads will prevail, that the Iranians will stop laying mines, maritime mines, and they also won't either turn on targeting radar or fire missiles at U.S. aircraft, because they're going to be struck hard if they do. So fingers are crossed that this is a bit of an aberration, which is not unusual in ceasefire situations.
0: Do you think these strikes could have an impact on the talks taking place between the United States and Iran to try to come to some kind of permanent settlement?
1: Oh, I do. I think the Iranians quietly have a bit of a challenge within their own governmental structure. I think there's far right wingers in the Iranian, particularly from the Iranian military, that do not want to see this end. They want to continue fighting on. While I think there are others that might have the upper hand right now that would like to see hostilities end. Because this is it's not good for Iran over the long haul. And if the United States and Israel and some of the other Gulf countries start a heavy campaign against Iran again, you know, all that's going to do is just exacerbate significantly the damage they've already suffered. And there's some Iranians, I'm sure, that are kidding themselves that they can survive this thing relatively unscathed. And I would disagree with them. I've watched this type of thing in action for many, many decades. And once these aerial campaigns get going, they can be extraordinarily destructive.
0: When you talk about the damage to the Iranian military capabilities, it's clear then that there are still some missile launch sites in Iran which are capable of being used, and there are Iranian boats that can place mines because that is what has been struck. Yet we have been told by the US administration that the damage to the Iranian military has been devastating, but clearly not devastating enough from America's perspective.
1: Oh, I agree with you. I think that's a nice assessment on your part. The hostilities stopped prior to probably really very significant blows being made against the Iranian military and their infrastructure. We really kind of avoided that, but I don't think we're going to avoid that if it comes to the hostilities starting again. But the Iranians are, you know, they're not dummies. They husbanded some of their capability, kept it well hidden, did not use it in trying to engage the U.S., all with a sound military practice of making sure you don't just, fire off all your ammunition as quickly as you can, even in a defensive posture that they were in. So they've got some capability left, and I think the U.S. fully respects that. But those are the things that are going to be targeted this next time around. And, the intelligence has been ongoing ever since the ceasefire started to reevaluate the first bombing campaign. And now if it starts up again, you'll see strikes in places possibly where they have not been conducted before.
0: You said before that some in Iran want the conflict to end. They don't want a peace deal with the United States. So is it possible then that it is some part of the armed forces had decided to try to lay mines or launch missiles, or look as if they were going to launch missiles, without the approval of people far higher up the political chain of command?
1: Oh, I think that's absolutely the case. I think, the very survival of the IRGC depends on the current form of government staying in place. If they were so badly defeated And the regular Iranian army also suffered significant defeat, then, you know, you're going to have a situation where the government, I think, is eventually, may not be quickly, but will eventually fall. That is a wish on the part of the United States, whether it's going to take place sooner rather than later. Is anybody's guess, but the destruction of this military capability that, you know, over the past 47 years has been used primarily against the Iranian people themselves is something that's going to benefit Iran in the long run, because these so-called military members of the Revolutionary Guards are thugs and murderers. That's all there is to it. They like killing unarmed people and then executing them if they happen to get a hold of them. So we're going to have to wait and see how this one turns out.
0: Brendan Kearney there, who's a retired U.S. colonel.
2: We turn now to the outbreak of Ebola in the Democratic Republic of Congo. So far, 220 people are thought to have died and two new cases have been confirmed in Uganda.
0: Dr. Tedros Adhanom Ghebreyesus, the head of the World Health Organization, has warned that the Ebola outbreak in Central East Africa is outpacing efforts to scale up the response. He said this meant responders were now playing catch-up, and this is putting pressure on health services and frontline responders in the affected areas in eastern DR Congo.
2: One of the organizations involved in the medical humanitarian group ALIMA, which is using its cube isolation system, a sealed treatment unit designed to care for infectious patients while helping to protect health workers. I've been speaking to Dr. Papis Lami, ALIMA's coordinator for the Ebola response, who's currently in Bunia, the capital of Ituri province, which is the epicenter of that outbreak. I asked him about the situation on the ground and the challenges both patients and health teams are facing.
3: What we have seen is that many suspected cases are reported from different health zones. We don't have many functional health facilities, I mean Ebola treatment center who are functional. ALIMA has opened a temporary ATC at Bunia General Hospital.
2: That's the Ebola treatment center.
3: Ebola treatment center, exactly. And we are also taking care of patients at Rwampara. There are many, many challenges in terms of laboratory capacity, epidemiologic surveillance, and also the activity of self-burial also are taking time.
2: Just tell us about the cube. How does it work?
3: The cube is a medical device who is very transparent with a kind of plastic. So it's a room who can allow physicians and nurses to take care of patients without getting in the red zone. I mean, you don't need to have like a full PPE before to be in contact in patients. So it's very, very important device in this kind of outbreak, because we can monitor patients without getting inside his room. And we can do, intensive care, because we can monitor patients, as I said before. And we have also a psychologic aspect, because relative of patients can come and discuss with patients through this transparent plastic or device.
2: So it's like a transparent hospital room with a bed and everything, just typically how a hospital room would look like. And then it's attached to these long gloves, long sleeves, where
3: exactly.
2: If there's an emergency, you as the medic can rush in, put your hands through these long sleeves and attend to the patient who is inside the cube.
3: Exactly. So you can make your IV lines, you can make perfusion, transfusion from outside, and many things that you can do without getting inside the room.
2: And relatives can also come and visit and talk to their patient safely. How much of a difference has that made?
3: There are many fears around Ebola disease, and psychological aspect is very, very important. So what we want is not to isolate patients but it's to isolate virus. That's why it's important to bring relatives, family member to come visit and talk to the patients. So CUBE can allow us to do that.
2: And I remember in 2018, interviewing a patient who was inside the CUBE. I was on the outside. I could see them and we could talk. Made a huge difference. But I imagine also for the health workers in terms of infection prevention, that makes a big difference as well.
3: Exactly. It's a very, very difference because you can make a lot of art without getting inside this room. So in terms of prevention and control infection, it makes a great difference.
2: And is it correct that there was no health worker in your Ebola treatment centers in North Kivu that were infected between 2018 and 2020? Is that correct?
3: Yes, it's correct. It's linked to all the prevention control procedures that we have made in place, including, of course, CUBE.
2: But you have also had challenges on the ground since you set up in the new epicenter. Your facility was attacked last week and part of it was set on fire. Can you tell us what happened?
3: There is one patient who arrived at the hospital, not in the Ebola treatment center at Rampara. It was a famous person, very known in the community, a young footballer. This person died in the hospital. So the family asked medical staff to give the core without all the procedures of preparing corpse in this context of Ebola before giving the core to the family. There was like a misunderstanding. Young people come and we can understand that they are affected because they lost one of their relatives and one of the important person in the community. That's why they attacked the tents. We don't think that it was an attack against Alima or against the response activities. It was like a sporadic event. After that, we had a discussion with the community, the person in charge of political and administrative authorities. So they tell us that everything is okay. We can come back and continue our activity. So since Saturdays, we are there and we are working closely with the authorities and the community.
2: Dr. Papis Lami, the Alima's coordinator for the Ebola response, who is currently at the epicenter in Bunia. And you've been sending us your messages on the stories that we're covering on this Ebola outbreak. Anyi George Namugongo in Namugongo, Uganda, says that when patients flee hospital, as has been the case in one of the hospitals that was attacked, they go home into communities and that can spread the virus. And there's James Ruey in South Sudan who says that East African countries need to be vigilant to fight with the Ebola outbreak, not to spread to other countries. And one more from BW Bokari in Freetown, Sierra Leone, one of the countries affected more than 10 years ago. Ebola in the DRC has the potential to spread. So the government, he talks about the measures that are being put in place as well in Sierra Leone, which is quite far from the epicenter of the current outbreak. But, you know, because of flights, Rob, it's very easy to spread such viruses nowadays within a very short time.
0: And it was interesting to hear your interview there about the CUBE, one of those developments that could help medics, particularly given we've been hearing about the shortages there are in many parts of personal protective equipment. You are listening to Newsday on the BBC World Service. Time for your sport headlines. Here's Sarah Manai.
4: Now, something that many of you followers of the English Premier League will be aware of is that Pep Guardiola announced last week he will step down as the Manchester City manager following a decade in charge, leading the club to 20 trophies during his time at the club, including 6 Premier League titles and the Champions League, as well as both the English Cups competitions this season. After leading Barcelona and Bayern Munich, Guardiola didn't think he'd be in England for such a long time.
5: I'm a guy like likes to move. You know, I'm in Barcelona with one of the best teams ever, and I move, and Bayern, one of the incredible clubs, I move. And when I was in Barcelona, my 30th, I went to Mexico and Italy and different places. 10 years here is because I connect.
4: Well, so strong was the connection, the club will build him a statue and now has a stand at the club stadium named after him.
5: So I remember when I was at Old Trafford, I said, oh, Sir Alex Ferguson there. And going to Anfield, oh, Kenny Dalglish. And maybe in a while, the name of my family, of my dad and my mom, and will be there. I don't know what happened with me for many, many years. So it's a huge, huge honor.
4: Well, let's bring in Amos Murphy from the Manchester City podcast, City Rumble, who was at the Etihad on Sunday amongst those emotional scenes as Pep said goodbye. Good morning, Amos.
6: Good morning. Hello.
4: How much does Pep mean to the fan base? Has the connection between fans and the club grown?
6: Well, I'd say around 6 p.m. on Sunday, there are 50,000 people in tears, men, women, children. And I think that sums up the legacy that he leaves behind, the memories. And a decade is a very long time. That's not revolutionary insight, but it put it into perspective when you saw all of the memories flash up on the screen and how much he's changed as a person as well. He arrived as maybe somebody a little bit sceptic about what the journey held. And obviously 10 years later, he said he didn't plan to stay for 10 years. And, you know, here we are.
4: Where you at the parade yesterday for the men's, women's academy teams, followed by the after party featuring Noel Gallagher. It was more of a celebration of Pep than the team, wasn't it?
6: Yeah, it was a wonderful day. We've actually had some lovely weather in Manchester for the first time in a long time. So the sun was out and the after party was fantastic. The club did an amazing job. It was around 20,000 people packed into an arena. Again, you know, the memories coming up, people, there was a moment where every single trophy Pep Guardiola had won was brought out onto stage with all of the different legends from the time that he's been here. So yeah, again, it's been a very emotional couple of days.
4: Yes, in a surprise homecoming, City's former captain Vincent Kompany was there yesterday. Basketball legend Michael Jordan led also this cast of star names to pay tribute to Pep. Now, where do City go from here, Amos? The rumours of Enzo Maresca, the former Chelsea manager, would he have the fans backing like Pep did at the start?
6: I would assume so. Obviously, football is a cutthroat business and it is results based. I think the issue is going to be, though, City will be able to replace a tactician, a manager, a coach. There will be great coaches who come and play fantastic football. Replacing the man is going to be the most difficult part, because the emotional intelligence that we've seen from Guardiola to just understand what it's like to become Mancunian almost. You know, you mentioned Noel Gallagher was there. We are a city of attitude and arrogance and swagger. He's taken that in his stride, and in a way it has become his city. So yeah, I think Enzo Maresca's obviously got a lot to live up to, and you can never replace somebody like that. So we will have to be realistic about what comes next, but also thankful because it happened.
4: Yeah, good luck to the man who's going to be replacing Pep at the Etihad. And you said there's a real love story between more than a football club, a whole part of the city, a whole part of Manchester with Pep and the culture. We talked about Oasis. What's your favourite memory of City under Pep?
6: Wow. I would say Istanbul. When City completed the Champions League, it felt like a pilgrimage to, you know, an amazing city. And that almost felt like the, not the last chapter, but the pinnacle to win the Champions League under Guardiola.
4: Amos, thank you very much for being with us this morning. That was Amos Murphy from the podcast City Rumble. And that's all the sport from us this morning.
0: All right, thank you very much. Got thanked twice.
2: Now, We were talking earlier about the ongoing talks to end the war between the US and Iran. That conflict has seen the cost of oil jump, as well as the price of food and many other goods. Even if the conflict is ended tomorrow, the economic effects are likely to continue to be felt for some time. The head of one of East Africa's biggest banks has warned of the impact the Iran war and crisis could have on food security in Africa, saying that we don't want the indignity of not being able to feed our people. Equity Group's chief executive, James Mwangi, started by telling Zainab Badawi why he was particularly worried by the crisis around food that has now been exacerbated by the limited access to the Strait of Hormuz.
7: That corridor is where most of our fertilizers pass through. So the input, or missing the input, then means that production will be affected.
8: And just explain what that means at grassroots level for the people in African countries that are affected?
7: It means that maybe the first year will be the soil fertility will still be able to support youths. But by the second year, the soil will not have the nutrients to be able to support heavy production. Yet the population is growing, incomes are growing, so the demand for protein food is growing. So we don't want the indignity of not being able to feed our people. That is why it is a concern, because it's not about food security, it's about dignity and livelihoods of our people.
8: Your focus is very much on rural communities and women-led farms and so on, and you believe that innovation and technology can really serve these underserved communities. But how can you scale up farmers in Africa when only about 10 to 20% of smallholder farms in Africa are commercially viable?
7: Yeah, I think it's true that our biggest challenge is small-scale farming based on subsistence farming. And that then means that they don't grow for the market. They grow for household use. So anybody then who is not doing farming is not provided for. And that is why our central focus should be to increase productivity on small-scale farming. And the way to do that is enhance the capacity of the farmer, transform them from subsistence farming to market farming. Let them become agro-businesses. They are practicing businesses. And we can do that because production in Africa can increase 6 to 8 times on the same acreage of land, because we need the right inputs, the right knowledge and capacity of the farmer. That is where we need. The reason why I'm obsessed with it is because we'll change the lives of 70% of the African population if we change the lives of the farmers. If we can't feed ourselves, then there's nothing else we'd be confident of being able to do.
2: James Mwangi there, the CEO of Equity Group, in a conversation with Zena Badawi.
0: Now, some potentially good medical news. Trials in the UK suggest that a single infusion of a new therapy could significantly lower bad cholesterol for life. It works by editing the gene of a protein that sufferers find difficult to process, and doctors say it could mean that people need to take fewer cholesterol-lowering medicines, such as statins. Sophie Hutchinson reports.
9: Jeanette had dangerously high cholesterol. She's almost 68, the age her father died from a stroke.
10: One of the doctors once told me that I was a walking time bomb.
9: But she's been given a new gene editing therapy called VERV-102, and now her cholesterol levels have halved.
10: It's totally changed my life. I feel like I'm a new person. I really feel that it's worked, and I am so, so pleased that I had it done.
9: She's one of just 35 patients to take part in what's being described as a groundbreaking trial. The BBC was given exclusive access to patients. They either had inherited high cholesterol or a heart attack at a young age. All continued their regular medication, but in addition were given an infusion of a new gene editing therapy. The results published in the New England Journal of Medicine show their levels of bad cholesterol reduced by up to 62% and continued to remain low a year on. Professor Riaz Patel, who works at the UK's largest cardiac centre, supplied a third of the patients. He says what's exciting is people may only need to have one infusion in a lifetime.
11: First time we're in a position where we can do this one and done approach, where you don't need to worry about someone's cholesterol levels in terms of risk of heart attacks, because they'll have had a treatment that will hopefully see them out for the rest of their life.
9: So how does it work? It's the liver's job to clear bad cholesterol from the blood to stop it clogging up vessels. But a protein called PCSK9 can get in the way and stop that process working properly. The new medicine edits that protein's gene and switches it off, which allows the liver to keep clearing out bad cholesterol. It is early days for this trial. Future phases will include hundreds, if not thousands, of participants. Nevertheless, these results have triggered genuine excitement about the prospect that for the first time, a gene editing medicine may allow us to prevent heart disease, the world's commonest killer. 8 million people in the UK have heart disease and need cholesterol-lowering medicines like statins. Daniel is one of them and has been in and out of hospital with chest pains. But since he took part in the trial, his bad cholesterol has halved.
12: It's a game changer. I don't have to worry whether the statins are working. And there's also side effects to statins as well. It's just amazing.
9: Doctors say it's too early to know whether it'll be possible for patients to come off their statins altogether. But Daniel and Jeanette are hoping it will.
0: That was our health correspondent Sophie Hutchinson reporting. And you can read more on that breakthrough on the BBC website at bbc.com.
2: Tuesday, thank you so much for your company through the morning. I'm Ann Soy in Nairobi, Rob Young in London. Have a good day.

0: Vermont Public has been bringing you folk music for decades. 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I'm Kate McNally, inviting you to join me for the Folk Show. 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
4: Coming up on the Arts Hour with me, Nikki Beatty, Canadian-American actor Sandra Oh of Killing Eve fame shares the challenges of preparing for her UK stage debut.
5: The process of being in rehearsal, it's such a sacred space. You really get to try things. That's the time that you are really exercising your instinct and who you are to the utmost. Like, that's what the play is demanding.
4: We'll hear from Italian filmmaker Damiano Michieletto about his film Primavera, the American avant-garde artist and musician Laurie Anderson on taking on assignments, and Better Call Saul star Bob Odenkirk talks about his move into action movies. Also on the show, we explore the psychology of the photo booth, hear from Nigerian rapper Illbliss, and my conversation with the artist, composer and producer Bishi. All that and more coming up on the Arts Hour.
6: BBC News with Danielle Yawowietska. The US Secretary of State Marco Rubio has said reaching a peace deal with Iran will take a few days after renewed US strikes on the country. As talks continue in Qatar between Iranian officials and mediators, Mr. Rubio said there had been extensive conversations about the specific language which would form the agreement. Azadeh Moshiri is in Delhi, where the US Secretary of State is travelling to.
7: The last we've heard from Marco Rubio is that the Strait of Hormuz will be open one way or another. But it's really hard to gauge the state of play when it comes to those negotiations, because what we've been hearing in the last couple of days from White House officials is that progress is going to be made. In fact, the Secretary of State on Sunday had told us that we could expect good news in a few hours when it comes to opening the Strait of Hormuz. And yet here we are today. That certainly hasn't happened. And there's news of these defensive strikes.
6: Pakistan's defense minister has rejected the possibility of his country normalizing ties with Israel by joining President Trump's Abraham Accords initiative. It's one of six Muslim-majority nations told to do so as a mandatory part of a wider deal to end the Iran war. Residents of southern Beirut suburbs have been fleeing their homes after Israel's Prime Minister Benjamin Netanyahu said his country was again at war with Hezbollah. Southern Beirut has been largely spared Israeli strikes since a ceasefire was agreed in mid-April. Yolande Nell is in Jerusalem.
8: Well, this all comes in the context of mounting public criticism in Israel about the continuing Hezbollah attacks, and as well as the use of explosive drones to deadly effect against those Israeli forces. There are thousands of them currently on the ground occupying part of southern Lebanon. There have also been cross-border strikes as well, and there weren't any casualties reported yesterday as a result of those. Another one of these explosive drones landed in an open area, and at the moment there are real tight restrictions on people living in the north of the country. Many are saying that they are not sending their children to school for the moment as well.
6: The head of the World Health Organization is due to travel to the Democratic Republic of Congo today as the country struggles to contain an Ebola outbreak, which is believed to have killed at least 220 people. Dr. Tedros Adhanom Ghebreyesus said delays in detecting cases mean responders were now playing catch-up. Barbara Pletasha is in Nairobi.
9: He basically laid out what we have been seeing over the past days in terms of the epidemic, and that is there was a delay in detecting it. So it seems to have been spreading under the radar for weeks, possibly months, before people realized what was going on. Part of the reason for that was because this is a very rare strain of the virus. So when people were testing it in the epicenter, they weren't picking it up, and then samples had to be sent to Kinshasa, the capital city, and there it was detected.
6: You're listening to The World News from the BBC. An investigation by a leading rights group has found evidence the United Arab Emirates has been involved in recruiting Colombian mercenaries to fight in the Sudan war. Human Rights Watch says an Abu Dhabi-based security company organised flights and training before covertly transporting the fighters to help the Sudanese paramilitary rapid support forces. The report says mercenaries were moved to Sudan via Somalia, Chad and Libya. A drone display that's part of an annual sound and light festival in Australia has been called off after 89 drones fell into Sydney Harbour. No injuries were reported, but people were sent running. The operating firm said an unforeseen change in the radio frequency was to blame. One harbour worker said the festival should in future stick to fireworks. Traffic police in the Indian capital Delhi are being given solar-powered air-conditioned helmets because of blistering heat, with the month of May even hotter than usual. The whole country is affected and casual workers, often impoverished, are especially vulnerable, having little access to ventilation. At least 16 people in the southern state of Telangana have died of heatstroke this summer. One of the all-time greats of American jazz, the saxophonist Sonny Rollins, has died aged 95. Born in Harlem, New York, Rollins began his career in the 1940s, becoming a key player in the bebop scene and performing alongside the likes of Miles Davis, Thelonious Monk and Charlie Parker. He became famed for experimenting and improvisation. Speaking at an event in New York in 2015, Rollins explained the importance of jazz as a musical genre.
10: This is the spiritual music that we're doing out here. That's keeping the world together. This is what we call jazz. That's keeping this world in equilibrium, jazz. See? And I don't care what kind of music you like out here today, it all comes from jazz.
6: BBC News.
4: Hello and welcome to the Arts Hour from the BBC World Service. I'm Nikki Badey, bringing you a star-studded lineup of global guests and some cultural companionship with the best arts and culture conversation from across the BBC and beyond. Coming up in a moment, Canadian-American actor Sandra Oh of Killing Eve fame shares the challenges of preparing for her UK stage debut. Italian filmmaker Damiano Micheletto on his film Primavera. And we hear from the American avant-garde artist and musician, Laurie Anderson. Also on the show, Better Call Saul star Bob Odenkirk on his move into action movies. We'll explore the psychology of the photo booth, hear from Nigerian rapper Ill Bliss. That's not all, though. My guests on today's Arts Hour are artist, composer and producer Bishi. We'll be talking about her latest album, Maya, The Birth of a Superhero. And we welcome, as our cultural critic this week, art historian, curator and writer, Alexandra Steinecker-Clark. Before we go any further, do you both have a cultural highlight that you'd like to recommend to the world this week? Bishi, I'll come to you first.
11: I'm a big fan of a musician called Joy Guidry. She is a bassoonist, an improviser, a composer, and she combines her bassoon with electronic improvisation. There's something incredibly healing about her work. And just watching her work her bassoon and her electronic magic, it's peaceful to even watch her perform.
4: How lovely. Alexandra, do you have a cultural highlight that you'd like to recommend this week?
12: I do, and it's actually a fiction novel by the author Carol Claire Burke, and it's called Yesteryear. And it's gone really viral online, and the whole premise is basically that a trad wife, a traditional wife with these traditional values, who goes viral online and is quite popular as an influencer, she gets transported back to the early 1800s and has to live within the world that she's basically been promoting online with those traditional values. And it becomes a sort of psychological thriller. It very much references themes of religion, of motherhood, of society, but also the themes that we're living in today when it comes to thinking about online presence mm-hmm. and what is real, what is performance.
4: That's a great recommendation. I can already visualize that as a film as well.
12: It actually has gotten picked up. Yeah, Anne Hathaway.
4: Right.
12: Yeah, okay. She's a fan.
4: Thank you both so much. First up then, actor Sandra Oh is probably best known across the world for her starring roles as Eve Pilastri in the series Killing Eve and Dr. Christina Yang in Grey's Anatomy. She's currently preparing to make her UK stage debut in an update of The Misanthrope, a 17th century comedy of manners written by the French playwright Molière. In this new version, Sandra plays author Alice, who, as the BBC's Roman Kemp pointed out, gets into trouble because of her honesty.
13: Yes, I think that's a big part of the play.
14: Yeah.
13: Alice speaking her mind really, really is the thrust of the play. But just to your point, you know, classically, The Misanthrope by Molière, ours is an adaptation written by Martin Crimp, and it's actually, I think it's maybe his third adaptation.
14: Yeah.
13: What's special about this one is that the genders are reversed.
14: Yeah.
13: So usually Alsace is a man, but now it's Alice playing, I'm playing her, as a woman. So that's a real interesting take on it. I'm not exactly sure because we're only in the second week of rehearsal. And so how that will kind of translate in a larger sense, I'm not exactly sure, but it's a great thrill.
14: I was going to say, how fun is Alice to play, though? Because, I mean, it's very rarely do you get to play a character where you can describe and say exactly
13: how you
14: say what you mean exactly.
13: Yes, I think I also have been very fortunate of playing very strong female characters.
14: Absolutely.
13: But this part, you know, what Alice is kind of pointing to with all the rage that I think many of us have, it's a great opportunity to kind of be a truth teller that gets her into trouble, but a real truth teller. You know, it's right now I'm finding my way, but I can't wait to, you know, get up on stage. You know what I mean? There's something that I love being an actor, and the process of also being in rehearsal, it's such a sacred space. You really get to try things. That's the time that you are really exercising your instinct and who you are to the utmost. Like, that's what the play is demanding. But it's also a place where it feels terrible because you're trying things for the first time and you're just standing there and you're like, I don't know how to move my arms. Or it's like, I just have egg on my face, or I'm looking at someone and I completely go blank. But these are the things that you kind of have to go through to craft the play and craft a character.
4: Sandra Oh. With me in the Arts Hour studio are cultural commentator Alexandra Steinecker-Clark and artist, musician and composer Vishy. Vishy, does this update appeal to you? And if so, why?
11: I love Sandra Oh. And I also love comedy of manners and theatre from the 17th century because I think there's something about that era which is still so modern. I think the levels of humour and bawdiness, the chemistry between characters, very often female characters from that era feel as contemporary now as they did back then. And I find even when you're looking at folk music, you're looking at folk songs, so many of the themes are just as relevant today as they were in the past. So all of that together would encourage and inspire me to go and see this show.
4: Okay. What about you, Alexandra?
12: Yeah, I think it's really interesting to see this. And also, because if I'm correct, in the original play, the main character was male.
4: Exactly.
12: And then having Sandra Oh play Alice is very exciting. Also, as a Grey's Anatomy fan, I mean, I have to admit, I am really obsessed. I've watched all 22 seasons. But I would be really excited to go see it if I could, because that is incredibly interesting to see someone working within a different environment and how she presents.
4: So what about the whole thing, especially in big theatre cities, whether it's New York or London, stunt star casting? Now, I'm not saying that this is stunt casting for Sandra Oh, but does that make either of you want to go to the theatre because one of your favourite movie stars is on stage, Vishy?
11: If I'm being honest, yes, it does, because I just love performance. And I think theatre, you really have to go in a room and sit there. You cannot take your phone out.
4: Yeah.
11: It's one of the last surviving art forms that is ritualistic and time-based. I think that gives it a very special spin.
4: Thank you both. You're listening to The Arts Hour from the BBC World Service. I'm Nikki Beattie. From the early 1800s, Italian composer Vivaldi was master of the violin at the Ospedale della Pietà, a home for orphaned and abandoned girls in Venice. He worked there for 40 years, writing most of his now popular works, including the Four Seasons Violin Concertos, and composing for his young women pupils. If you heard our Arts Hour on Tour show in Rome, you'll already be familiar with that time in history and the girls learning at that very school, because one of our guests was the filmmaker Margherita Vicario, whose film Gloria was set at the same time and at that school. Well, that's now the setting for another film, Primavera, or Spring, made by the Italian director Damiano Micheletto, already known for his theatre productions and opera. The BBC's Tom Sutcliffe spoke to Damiano about the relationship at the centre of his film between Vivaldi and one of his talented students, Cecilia.
15: Cecilia is, of course, a fictional character, but we know that Vivaldi himself wrote some concert for Anna Maria del Violin, probably a violin virtuoso of the orphanage. So somehow Cecilia could be considered as an alter ego of this musician.
16: The orphanage is called the Ospedale della Pietà. How much of the film is factual, and where have you departed? Where have you taken liberties?
15: Well, actually, I have to say that what we told, it's very precise about historical facts. Actually, the Ospedale della Pietà doesn't exist anymore. Where the ospedale was, now there is a hotel, and also the church, La Chiesa della Pietà, where Vivaldi was performing, is still existing, of course, near San Marco Square, but has been totally renovated in the 19th century. So it's not the church that Vivaldi was performing. But still you have the upper level where the girls can perform behind a structure, so to keep them invisible.
16: Yes, in the film they're screened from the audience, and the audience can just hear the music they're making and not actually see them.
15: Yeah.
16: Tell us about your choices of music. Obviously, the film is called Primavera, and that for many people would be the music that plays in their head when they hear the name Vivaldi. But you're very cautious about how you use that. What was your thinking about that?
15: Well, my thinking was, okay, this is not a biopic on Vivaldi, but it's a story where music plays a big role. And I wanted to avoid also the more stereotyped music by Vivaldi. I think it's quite impossible to put the Primavera music of Vivaldi as a score, because it's too famous, and we are used to hear that also in the elevator or the phoning machine when you're waiting, no? You have this ta ta ta ta ta ta ta ta, you're waiting to be connected with, how can I use that? No. So I prepare a list of music of Vivaldi that I thought could be good for a narrative point of view. And I think the religious music of Vivaldi is not the most famous one, but I would say it's very modern. It's the music where I think he expressed something really deep, really modern, that also you don't recognize as Vivaldi. So it's not the classic Vivaldi music. Because Venice is my hometown, I was not afraid of showing the beauty of Venice. I just wanted to be there on the set, having the objects, the space, and then being inspired by the music. That's why I did a movie about music, because it's what I'm doing in opera, telling a story with the music. I want to go parallel between cinema and opera, because they are totally different technique, but the core, it's not so different. When Puccini was writing his opera, cinema was arriving, and you can see that the music of Puccini is becoming more and more cinematographic. Well, also the late Verdi is becoming, the last opera of Verdi, Falstaff, is totally cinematographic. There's no aria, there's no stop. It's just going on, going on, going on. So the mixture between music, words, image, it's both operatic and cinematographic. It's not a surprise that this man, even though he died poor and alone and forgotten, and his music has been totally forgotten for a couple of centuries, now he has on Spotify millions of followers. So it's still alive, and the energy and the power of his melodies and the rhythm of his music is incredible.
4: Damiano Micheletto talking about his film Primavera. My guests on today's Arts Hour are musician, composer, producer and artist Fishy and the cultural critic Alexandra Steinecker-Clark. I had no idea that Vivaldi died destitute. They're both nodding at me here. And that his works weren't found for another 200 years. But this is why I love cinema. It teaches me. Alexandra, your thoughts on the film?
12: I was really surprised because when I first clicked play, I thought that it was perhaps going to be a biopic. I thought that I was going to learn about Vivaldi's life. Mm. But actually, the film very much goes along this narrative arc of the story of Cecilia, which I found really powerful because ultimately, what this film does, in my opinion, is it shows the passion that can be evoked when you engage with something as wonderful as music or as creativity, and what lengths people will go to in order to be able to continue to have that in their lives, and what a powerful thing Vivaldi created with his music.
4: Bishi, how did it speak to you?
11: Well, I've been a Vivaldi fan since I was a child, and actually buying the Four Seasons on a cassette tape when I was five with my own pocket money was one of the first ever albums that I saved up for. I have been told by people not to mention that because it's not cool, but I don't really
4: care. I think that is cooler so than cool. anything. So cool.
11: And so I had known about him and his music. I knew that he was known as the Red Priest because of his red hair.
4: Yeah.
11: But I hadn't actually known about the School for Female Orphans or his role as a composer and a teacher within that institution. Yeah. So that was really incredible and really informative for me. And you can tell that the director, I know that he is a director for opera,
4: yeah.
11: and you could really tell in the way that the scenes with the orchestra were filmed, there was an intimacy in those sequences where the musicians were rehearsing and performing that to me really showed that this director understands the musical process.
4: Yeah. Do you, I mean, have you seen many operas, either of you? Are you opera fans? You have.
11: I have seen quite a lot of operas. Obviously, there was that global production of Philip Glass's Akhenaten, and that opera is just something else. You know, that's fine art and performance art and contemporary music and mythology. And
12: I want to watch that.
11: It's so good.
12: I want to experience that now.
4: Thank you both so much. If you want to hear about Gloria, the other film set in the same school, you can listen to the Arts Hour on Tour in Rome show, available, as all our shows are, as a podcast, so do subscribe and like, if you like it, available wherever you get yours. You're with the BBC World Service and this is the Arts Hour. The American avant-garde artist Laurie Anderson has, since the 1970s in New York, been combining music and film along with performance art, multimedia work and her worldview in projects that focus on language, technology and visual imagery. Here she is talking to the BBC's Naomi Alderman. First, about a much earlier commercial success.
17: Your seminal album from the 1980s was Big Science, which includes Oh Superman. Let's just hear a bit from the title track.
18: Hey pal, how do I get to town from here?
17: Which paints a picture of a desolate landscape that's full of potential.
18: We'll just take a right where they're going to build that new shopping mall. Go straight past where they're going to put in the freeway.
17: You go on to talk about the golden cities, golden towns, but then also every man for himself. Is that as relevant now as it felt when you wrote the song?
19: More so. And there are many, many more of these kinds of liminal spaces since I wrote that song. There are vast swaths of the country that are food deserts. The only food you can get is from a vending machine. It is much more extreme than when I wrote that song, of a country that has really been propelled by capitalism. And I'm very impressed with Mark Fisher, who has written, you know, it's easier to imagine the end of the world than it is to imagine the end of capitalism. Mm. And I think for some Americans, they really have no other model than this, just making bigger golden towns. I still find it a very fascinating place to live, full of energy in many ways, full of really interesting people. And I feel that it's a weird privilege to be living in the middle of this upheaval, to try to understand why it's happening and take it as an opportunity.
17: That brings us to this show that you're touring at the moment called Republic of Love, which might be hard to imagine in this current moment. Explain the premise of the show.
19: The premise was that I was asked last spring to participate in a big festival in Vienna. And the theme of this festival was the rise of fascism in Europe. And so they asked me to give a two-hour talk about the relationship of government and love. And I'm not really used to getting assignments, you know, so I thought, I'm going to accept this one because I don't have the slightest idea how to approach it, especially in 2 hours. And they said, this talk will be delivered at ORF, which was the radio station where Hitler announced the annexation of Austria in 1938. So I thought, can you find a place with a little less history? but I did it in that haunted place, a two-hour talk featuring the Mozart Children's Choir, who sang a beautiful song called David's Lamentations, which was at the very end. My policy is not to apologize, especially in shows, but in this case, it was a very beautiful song sung by David, the biblical king, that he wrote supposedly to his son, who he had, killed in a battle. And he was apologizing to his son, and it's a very beautiful song. I wish I could die in your place. I am so sorry I killed you. And I wanted to end it this way because, you know, many people in my generation are saying to people a generation or two or three behind us, we are so sorry for destroying the world, making it a dangerous and a toxic place. But, you know, your generation will be fixing it up. And you're like, wait a second, you know, when you were a child, did anyone ask you to fix the world?
17: Yeah.
19: That's a big order. So I wanted to end with this apology. Anyway, it sent me on a spiral that went off in a few directions. It's a lot of ideas and music and things surrounding this idea of government and love.
4: Laurie Anderson. Vichy, as a multidisciplinary artist yourself, what does Laurie Anderson's work mean to you?
20: Well, over COVID, I curated a digital arts festival and Laurie Anderson was the headlined artist. We talked about technology, we talked about the stories of women. And what I realized is she's almost like a telescope, you know, whether she's using her electric violin, body percussion, whatever kind of performance art she's engaging in, it's a communion with the American political condition.
4: Alexandra, I mean, Laurie Anderson's obviously the perfect example. Yeah. But are there other artists who you admire who express issues that we face in contemporary life?
21: Oh, I was thinking about what I recently saw. I was at the Venice Biennale. I am half Austrian and I come from Salzburg. And the Austrian pavilion was by far the most popular and famous pavilion.
4: Tell
21: of
4: us
21: the
4: why.
21: Biennale. Well, the artist, Florentina Hortzinger, she created this performance, but it's not just her. It's so many different performers who come together and absolutely enliven the pavilion. For people who might not know what the Venice Biennale looks like or feels like, there are different international pavilions and they choose an artist and a curator. And in the pavilion, these performers were doing, I would say, quite abject, slightly grotesque and uncomfortable things. There's one performance, for example, that really stuck with me is when a performer climbs up a rope into a bell and they have something attached to their hips and they use their body as the clacker of the bell.
4: Wow.
21: And it is so powerful. And you think, oh, is there pain involved? How exhausting is this? What does this mean? What sort of, why is this bell tolling feeling ominous and hopeful at the same time? And so it's really talking about climate change and society and all of these things.
4: I just got goosebumps. And that was your description only.
21: Yeah.
4: Thank you both so much. That's it for part one.
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6: Still to come on The Arts Hour with me, Nikki Baady, Better Call Saul star Bob Odenkirk on his move into action movies.
7: It was a way in to features, and I was willing to train, and here we are. 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
6: We explore the psychology of the photo booth, hear from Nigerian rapper Illbliss, and my conversation with the artist, composer, and producer Bishi. 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
8: BBC News with Danielle Yawovietska. The US military says renewed strikes on Iranian targets were defensive as diplomatic moves continue to try to end the war. The attacks on Iranian missile sites and boats trying to lay mines have put renewed pressure on the ceasefire. The US Secretary of State said progress over reaching a peace deal with Iran would take a few days. Pakistan's defence minister has rejected the possibility of Islamabad normalising ties with Israel by joining President Trump's Abraham Accords initiative. Pakistan was one of six Muslim nations told to do so as a mandatory part of a wider deal to end the Iran war. Residents of Beirut's southern suburbs have been fleeing their homes after Israel launched airstrikes across Lebanon. People have been fleeing by car to avoid IDF attacks on the Hezbollah stronghold. The head of the WHO is due in eastern Congo today as the country struggles to contain an Ebola outbreak. Human Rights Watch says it's found evidence the UAE is involved in recruiting Colombian mercenaries to fight for the paramilitary RSF in Sudan. The report says the fighters were moved in via Somalia, Chad and Libya. Traffic police in the Indian capital Delhi are being given solar-powered air-conditioned helmets because of the blistering heat, with May hotter than usual. The whole country is affected. At least 16 people in the south have died of heatstroke this summer. The manager of Japan's oldest professional baseball team has resigned after being arrested over an alleged assault of his 18-year-old daughter. Shinosuke Abe of the Tokyo-based Yomiuri Giants allegedly grabbed her by the collar and forced her to the floor in a domestic dispute. One of the all-time greats of American jazz, the saxophonist Sonny Rollins, has died aged 95. A son of Harlem, from the 1940s, he became a key player in the bebop scene. BBC News.
6: Welcome back to The Arts Hour from the BBC World Service with me, Nikki Baady. If you've only just joined us, here's what you missed in the first half of the show. Killing Eve star Sandra Oh on preparing for her London stage debut, the Italian director Damiano Micheletto on his film Primavera, and we heard from the pioneering American artist and musician Laurie Anderson. Coming up in a moment, star of film and television Bob Odenkirk, an exploration into the psychology of the photo booth. We'll hear from Nigerian hip-hop artist Illbliss, and I'll be talking with artist, composer, producer, musician Bishi. She's here in the studio, along with our cultural critic, Alexandra Steinecker-Clark. Bob Odenkirk is the American actor who played corrupt lawyer Saul Goodman in the hit series Breaking Bad and its spin-off prequel, Better Call Saul. The role made him a star. He's a man of many talents, though. Starting out as a stand-up comedy performer, he became a writer for the US shows Saturday Night Live and Late Night with Conan O'Brien. He appeared in many TV roles, from The Larry Sanders Show to Curb Your Enthusiasm, Fargo to The Bear, and he's acted in films, too, including Little Women, Nebraska, and Nobody.

0: He's now starring in an action comedy movie, Normal, directed by Ben Wheatley, and Bob is also the producer and co-writer. In the film, he plays a small-town sheriff called Ulysses. The BBC's Nick Grimshaw asked him about the significance of the name.
1: Yeah, Ulysses, that's based on not the classic Greek tale, but rather the American president, Ulysses S. Grant, whose nickname was Useless. He was famously, he had no value to anyone until he led the Union Army in the Civil War, until he won the most, the second most important war in our nation's history, probably the most important. Until he won it, he was a wastrel.
2: He was a wastrel. I saw an interview with you that you did a couple of weeks ago. It was before I saw Normal. So it was like, which character do you most relate to? And you said, Ulysses. And I thought, you most relate to Ulysses?
1: Oh, to the character. No, my character in this movie is actually the closest to me of any character I've ever played.
2: Yes.
1: Which, you know, a lot of people think because I played Saul Goodman on Better Call Saul, I must be very close to that character. And I do felt close to him, but he was quite different from me.
2: Well, you play in this film, Normal, which is pretty gory.
1: Yeah, if you don't like blood and things blowing up, don't go. You have to be up for crazy, comically crazy violence. It's a mad plot. I play a sheriff in the middle of the country of America, a town in the middle of nowhere. That's a small town, like a lot of small towns in America, that's having rough times. But for some reason, the people in this town have money. Now, why is that? Mm. And what does that have to do with the Yakuza in Japan?
2: Like what?
1: Well, we find out.
3: I took a sheriff job in a little town called Normal, Minnesota.
4: Weather advisory, winter storm threatening later this week.
5: Separate!
1: People seem friendly enough.
5: Keep your hands where I can see them!
6: If you don't play this right, we're going to have a massacre in there.
7: I say we play the hand that's been dealt to all of us, and maybe you get to keep the rest of your figures.
2: Well, I always think you managed to sort of reinvent yourself in a brilliant way from, you know, going from like cult comedy to unexpected now an action lead.
1: Look, all I ever wanted to do was be in Monty Python. That was my dream. And of course, that couldn't happen for so many reasons. But we ended up, after working at Saturday Night Live, I did get a chance to do a pretty free-form show that I had control over creatively with my friend David Cross called Mr. Show that a lot of people saw. And then I started trying to direct movies. That didn't go that well. And then I happened upon this chance to act in Breaking Bad, which wasn't a hit show when I was on it. Initially, especially, it was struggling. And that turned into this other career. And then the notion of action was just because I was an older guy when I got famous enough to be curious if I could make a feature film on a bigger scale. And the only thing that I could imagine being supported in would be an action film, which weirdly you can kind of do at any age and any kind of person you are. If you're up for that fighting and you learn it and you make it intriguing, you could say it was a crutch if you want, but it was a way in to features. And I was willing to train, and here we are. I enjoy, you know, trying something that's 180 degrees from whatever I just did.
2: Yeah.
1: So, but keep yourself awake. Try something really out of the box. Yeah.
2: I heard that your kids were quite encouraging, should we say, of you doing Better Call Saul. Was it something that you weren't going to do?
1: I wasn't going to do it.
2: Really?
1: I wasn't that intimidated. I should have been, because it was a bigger acting role than I'd ever prepared for. Mm-hmm. I did many, many small parts over the years, but this was a big, challenging role. But that's not what made me doubt I should do it. It was simply that I had kids at home. And there was still a lot of driving them here and driving them there and stuff that was challenging to deal with. And I was like, I can't leave that in my wife's lap and go shoot this show that shot in Albuquerque, not where we lived. And so I just said no. And then they heard me on the phone saying no. And I hung up the phone and my son said, Dad, you're not going to do that show? And I said, no, I'm not. Can't do it. He goes, well, you're going to disappoint a lot of people. And I said, well, I'm going to disappoint a lot of strangers, so I don't really care about them. Then he said, well, some of them are my friends. Some of my friends want to see you do that. Anyway, we talked. He said I'd be willing to help out at home. He was 13. My daughter was 11. And she then talked to me about it, too, and said, we'll help out. We'll help mom. And I thought, well, maybe this is a chance for some growing up. Mm-hmm. Of course, Sony thought I was trying to get more money out of them. And they called back the next day and said, okay, we'll give him this. And I was like, what? That's not why I did that.
0: The multi-talented Bob Odenkirk. Alexandra, Bob's children encouraged him to take on the role he's now famous for. Have you ever been encouraged to do something that you'd perhaps ruled out or were vacillating on?
8: Yes, I think my whole entire career in the art world, because when I first discovered art history, I was a teenager, I was in high school in Austria, and I was getting taught by a practicing artist. And I fell so in love with what art history meant and what I was learning. I Googled, what can you do with an art history degree? And up came museum director, and I was like, right, that'll be me one day. And I was talking to my mom, and whenever I had spoken to anyone else about this, everyone was like, but how are you going to make any money? How are you going to make a career? This is a dead-end idea to study this. And my mom was like, you will be able to do whatever you want to do if you set your mind to it. If you love this, I am behind you all the way. She has always, always supported me in my goals. And I think without that support, I don't know if I would have gone into the arts, because it's risky.
0: Thank you, Alexandra. You're listening to The Arts Hour from the BBC World Service. Let's turn the spotlight onto you now, Bishi. A bit of background first. Bishi Bhattacharya, known simply as Bishi, is British Bengali. She's a musician, composer, singer-songwriter, multi-instrumentalist and multimedia performer. She also, in my opinion, presents herself as an artistic canvas. Striking makeup, coiffed hair, amazing clothes, Warner's statement and costume. She's trained in both Hindustani classical and Western classical music. She has a 4-octave vocal range and I will never forget the first time I saw her playing the sitar. She plays the sitar like a rock instrument. Her score for the immersive film Maya, The Birth of a Superhero, is now an album. The film was created by renowned artist and activist Palomi Basu, and it was co-directed by CJ Clark. Bishi created acoustic and electronic sound worlds to reflect the story's themes of stigma, empowerment, identity. So Bishi, Maya reimagines heroism through this teenage girl's journey of self-discovery from her menstruation beginning and the stigma around it. So what drew you to the project?
9: I went to see Palomi Basu's exhibition in London's East End. There were these incredible portraits of her mother nude. I saw the South Asian female body depicted in a way that I'd never really seen before. She was working with themes of environmentalism, abuse and trauma, and all of these subjects really spoke to me. So I started taking pictures of it for my Instagram stories and tagging her.
0: She's amazing. An Indian artist, we should say, right? Of Bengali heritage.
9: Yep, she's a Bengali artist who emigrated from Kolkata, which is where all my family are from.
0: Yeah.
9: And I spent a lot of my childhood in Kolkata. Yeah. And I've always wanted to be in touch with other contemporary Bengali artists. And then she sent me some DMs based on those Instagram stories. And then 2 weeks later, I was in a VR Oculus headset looking at a very early iteration.
0: I mean, I haven't seen the film through the headset, but I love VR experiences. Maya's a British Asian teenager. She's confronted by pretty restrictive traditions of her conservative family. And to me, what spoke most was the idea of shame. That's something that young women from Indian communities, but many communities across the world still face today. Is that something that spoke to you in particular, Bishi?
9: Yes, it did, because I think within South Asian culture, there is a lot of shame around women's bodies and menstruation, and I don't think anybody means it to be that way, but it is that way. And I think that if you don't have open conversations about sexuality, about consent, about sexual health, it is endangering to young women, and it is endangering to society. And it really spoke to me, that that need to be open about this kind of stuff.
0: And so can you walk us through the creative process of scoring, Maya?
9: So before a film is turned into 3D, you get given 2D animations. And in a medium like VR, everything has to be worked out before it's then transformed into the VR medium. But the characters themselves, even in this early stage, had a lot of emotion. You're responding to their faces, you're responding to the things that they're saying. I had synthesizers, I have digital libraries, I have my sitar, my tanpura, my looping station, and kind of various microphones that I record my voice on. Mm. So it was really about channeling that kind of a sound world through what I have available in my home studio. And then I recorded the violins and the strings.
0: So quick question then. I mean, you have had commissions and work with orchestras from the English National Opera, London Symphony Orchestra, Brooklyn Youth Chorus. Did you work with live violins, or were you using programs like Sibelius and StaffPad?
9: So I did a combination of sound libraries and then live strings.
0: Gotcha.
9: And I know that lots of media composers do that all the time. They'll have like the synthetic bed, and then they'll have the actual acoustic instruments over the top, because it just gives it more impact and more punch.
0: Maya means magic and illusion in Sanskrit. Was there a sound that came to mind the moment you heard the word Maya?
9: I was given the rushes to a really crucial scene in the film where you see Maya floating in the forest. And I just got this melody in my head, and it's the track Birth of a Superhero. It's also in the motive to Maya, She Lives Inside Me, which is the single. And it's something that worked with my voice, it worked with my sitar, it worked with the violin.
0: When you're listening to this, Alexandra, you're thinking, well, I'm really looking at the journey of a musical composition like I've never thought about it before.
8: Oh, absolutely.
0: Yeah, that, I was
8: totally
0: just watching
8: opening.
0: Your face.
8: Yeah, it's totally opening my eyes to the creative process.
0: Because I think a lot of us just assume everybody knows what a composer does, Bishi, but we don't.
9: Yeah, well, I'm not always sure that I know what I'm doing either.
0: How does your Bengali heritage and Hindustani classical music, how does it shape your overall artistic voice, do you think?
9: I think with Hindustani music, we're talking about a system of music which is 5,000 years old. So I find it incredibly grounding. And I find it humbling to understand that I'm part of a system which is so much bigger and so much older than I am. It's lasted for this incredible amount of time, and it's going to last when I'm not there. And that's something that I find really centering and really grounding. And I also think my mum is an expert in the work of Rabindranath Tagore. And I think there again, it's understanding that you're a part of a legacy.
0: Bishi, thank you. And the album Maya, Birth of a Superhero, is available now. You're listening to The Arts Hour from the BBC World Service. I'm Nikki Beatty. When, if ever, was the last time you took your photo in a photo booth? In a railway station or shopping mall, at a party or event? For generations, the photo booth has been a place for people to experiment with the image and identity that they perhaps want to present to the world. You draw back the curtain, adjust the seat height, press the button, 4 minutes later, out pops that strip of 4 centimetre by 5 centimetre photos. Astonishingly, the photo booth is now 100 years old, and the BBC's Alan Dean has celebrated the centenary in a documentary.
10: The photo booth. I've been taking pictures of myself in these machines all my life.
11: Standard rule is the first one, complete surprise, because you weren't expecting it.
12: Second, you know, okay, what pose am I supposed to do? and then you grab your friends.
13: It's almost like this mathematical truism that frame three is when the couple kisses, like, we're out of things to do, let's kiss.
11: And then they're kind of stressing out because I thought we'd already done four and she'd better accounting than me.
10: In the early 1920s, innovators and pioneers competed in the automatic photo market. There was the photoscope, the phototeria, and the photomatic. But by far the most successful was Anatole Joseffo's photomaton, unveiled 100 years ago.
14: When the photomaton first arrived in New York, was there a song and dance about it?
12: It was an instant success.
10: Tal Stamani.
12: Massive queues in New York. And a year later, Anatole Joseffo sold the patent and became a millionaire. This Russian immigré who came to New York and became the sort of incarnation of the American dream. So you have a very rare, complete strip here from 1927.
14: It's a single man. Sometimes he's wearing his hat, sometimes he takes it off. But I wonder what's drawn him in.
12: It would be the same question today as, why do we take selfies? Why are we so keen to perform for the camera?
15: I was a bespectacled teenager. I didn't like wearing glasses. I was a fairly academic child, so it was very much part of my persona, but I didn't like it. But if I got in a photo booth, I could take those glasses off.
16: I know my mum still has a photograph of my sister holding up a black Labrador. This puppy was being given away outside the school gates. My dad was cross. Anyway, my sister had popped into the photo booth, snapped a photograph of her holding the puppy to her chest. And I think from that moment onwards, there was no way that Tessa was going to be sent back.
10: Walking around London's West End, I pop into a shop where music is spilling out from the open door. It's packed with groups of teenagers. A bright pink sign advertises a premium photo booth studio.
17: Hello, how do you do? I'm Alan.
18: I'm Ruth.
17: Why not just on the phone? What's so important about coming in here and getting a photo booth photo?
18: I think that's what people want. They want something to take home. If you like K-pop, you can combine that.
10: The first thing I notice is the variety and choice you're afforded. There's filters, there's frames, there's props.
17: What do I do next?
18: So you can pick some props, headbands or glasses, silly hats that you can put over your head.
10: Print out. With my altered, filtered and curated photo strip in hand, I'm keen to hear what the die-hard analogue enthusiasts think. Tim Garrett and Brian Meacham.
13: We had this shared love for this machine, and I think we both just had this overwhelming feeling that everything was quickly moving to digital.
19: They were just getting replaced, or a digital booth would be placed nearby, which would give people the idea that it was somehow unreliable. We didn't like it. It sort of loses all the charm of the analog booth because the picture quality isn't great. They don't last. They fade. And they allow the subject to see a preview and delete a photo. And the inability to do those things is a key quality of the analog photo booth.
13: It remains to be explored what about the booth has given it such staying power, particularly in a day and age where there is now a camera on every conceivable device.
20: Personally, I've got 35,000 photos on my iPhone. And we've just got so many photos that we never actually sort of print them out. And photos don't really enter the world. They stay locked within these digital devices.
21: The new thing is going back to analog. And it's a revival that, of course, we've seen in other areas, the vinyl being one.
12: People who think that there's a different sound, that there's a different texture to it, it's exactly the same with an analog photo booth. And also, looking at your pictures, we feel like we almost get a glimpse of who you were.
0: Little taste of Alan Dean's BBC documentary, A Century in a Click, 100 Years of the Photo Booth. My guests on today's Arts Hour are the cultural critic Alexandra Steinacker-Clark and artist, composer and producer Bishi. Alexandra, what's your best memory of a photo booth moment?
8: It was actually a recent memory. I was going shopping with my mom over the Christmas period. We were in Austria together, and we saw a photo booth when we were on our way to the store. And I never really do this with my mom. I don't think I have any photo booth photos with her. And I just looked at her, and I was like, come on, let's go into the photo booth. And surprisingly, she was like, okay, yeah, sure. Because I kind of was expecting her to be like, oh, not now, honey.
0: Right.
8: We have stuff to do. And we went and sat in that photo booth, and we took pictures. And we both, you know, our hair was messy. We had no makeup on. We were just going and running errands pre-Christmas. And it was just the most fun memory I've had. And when I've now taken that strip, I have it up on my wall.
0: Aww.
8: And I hold that memory very dear with my mom because I miss her. You know, I live far away from her. And to have that and to remember how we laughed and how spontaneous it was, yeah, how we were feeling, that sort of excitement for a family holiday and spending time together for a longer period of time, all of that is within this object that I get to look at.
0: That's captured in those little
8: shapes. In those little squares.
0: Bishi, what about you?
3: It was on a night out in Berlin, of course. Probably at about 4 a.m. with a bunch of us crammed into one of those photo booths. Just really capturing that moment when you're out in Berlin. I don't need to expand much more beyond that. I think when you're in those photo booths, you don't have any choice and you just have to do things momentarily.
0: Yes.
3: And then it brings us back to the analog.
0: Well, so are you both part of the analog revival? And if so, in what ways? Alexandra?
8: Well, I don't really do Kindles or ebooks. I will probably never get on board with digital books. I need that analog, that paper, that printed material. I love that more than anything. The smell of a new book is next level.
0: Also, the sound of the crack of the spine.
8: Yes,
0: I
8: love
0: that.
8: I think some people are against cracking the spine. I myself,
0: I do.
8: I crack the spine. I fold.
0: Don't
8: hear. Me too.
0: Marginalia.
8: Oh, my friend. I told my friend that, and she looked at me as if I had gone crazy.
0: You know, every author I interview, if I pull out the book and they see what I've done to their book, they've always been happy because they know that I've been involved. Bishi, in which ways are you analog?
3: I've always loved analog synthesizers, instruments, cameras, analog film. But then I'm also really involved in digital AI instruments as well. So I'll just go the full gamut.
0: Open to everything. That's what we like to hear. Thank you both. Finally, on today's Arts Hour, Tobe Chukwu Melvin Ejiofor, professionally known as Ilbliss, is a Nigerian rapper and hip-hop artist. He's considered by many to be one of the country's most influential rappers. He's also an actor and businessman. He's known for pioneering the Igbo Boy movement, a cultural and musical push that mainstreamed indigenous Eastern rap and celebrated Igbo heritage within modern African music. With his 14th album on the way, here he is telling the BBC's DJ Edu why he still likes to record full albums.
4: Adjust the hair, oh I, adjust the hair, oh I, oh when I can egg, I'll got boss, oh I, 21, gon salute, don't you see, oh I, I go well, be godfather, oh I.
22: I mean, the OGs still put out albums, yeah, you know, because I'm from the album era. I was hugely inspired by albums from Roots Maneuver,
1: yeah,
22: albums from Black Twang, albums from Kalashnikov, from Kenu,
1: yeah,
22: you know, and up until recently, Stormzy, Dave, you know, so it's, you know, and on the American side of things, Nas, Biggie, Jay-Z, Rick Ross. So that's my DNA.
1: Speaking of your music, this is your brand new one, bruh.
22: Yeah.
1: Hey, what are you talking about in this record, man?
22: On Boi.
1: Yeah.
22: I just to hear Boi. Boi is like gunshots. Like when Ilbliss pulls up, his gunshots, his respect for longevity, for all the work I put into the game. So it's just respect. So I made this record for the streets. I'm from Eastern Nigeria.
1: Mm-hmm.
22: My tribe is Igbo. Yeah. So that's what it is essentially. It announces my next project.
1: But the video was nice, man.
22: It was dope.
1: Back when I met you,
22: yeah,
1: you were a single young man. Now you are known as Girl Dad.
22: I'm a girl dad, yeah.
1: You're a girl dad.
22: I have two beautiful daughters.
1: What happened? What happened?
22: Yeah, the kids came. that's what happened. They came into my life.
1: And they listen to the music with you.
22: they listen, but they listen to the clean edition. They listen. I made a promise to my wife. She called me beginning of the year. And she said, babe, you know, you need to stop cursing. And you know, at some point, you know, some of the most incredible MCs don't curse. I'm like, yes, I know. Okay, so this is the year. So officially, it's going to be clean henceforth.
1: So the new album is going to be called
22: God Made You King.
1: God Made You King.
22: GMYK.
1: GMYK.
22: Yes, that's what it's going to be called.
1: And why that title? Is it a gospel hip hop album?
22: No, it's not gospel, but it's reflective. It's reflective, and it just shows you where I am at this point in my life. So, yeah, that's pretty much it.
0: The music of Ilbliss, That's it for this week's Arts Hour. Thank you for your ears. And if you want to be in touch with us, you can email theartshour@bbc.co.uk. We love hearing from you. And thank you to my guests, Bishi and Alexandra Steinecker-Clark. For now, from me, Nikki Badey, studio manager Sue Mayo, and producers Nikki Paxman and Kieran Birmingham, see you next week.

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5: BBC World Service, it's 8 o'clock GMT. This is Oliver Conway with the newsroom. The US attacks Iran, so is the truce at an end?
6: It could be the end of the ceasefire if the hostilities continue, but with a hope on my part that calmer heads will prevail.
5: Efforts to reach a peace deal are continuing. Also today, the United Arab Emirates accused of helping recruit Colombian mercenaries to fight in Sudan.
7: We found the first evidence that the Colombians were not only in El Fasher during the siege, but that they're also present at the site of mass killings and mass rape by the rapid support forces.
5: We have the latest on the search for seven people trapped in a flooded cave in Laos. And jazz great Sonny Rollins dies at the age of 95. First, our top stories.
8: BBC News with Danielle Yawovetska. The US military says renewed strikes on Iranian targets were defensive as diplomatic moves continue to try to end the war. The attacks on Iranian missile sites and boats trying to lay mines have put renewed pressure on the ceasefire. The US Secretary of State Marco Rubio said progress in reaching a peace deal with Iran would take a few days. Tom Bateman reports.
9: You have Mr. Rubio saying that, yeah, there's some quibbling over the language, but this remains largely an interim agreement. And it is about reopening the Strait of Hormuz in return for the Americans lifting their naval blockade on Iranian ports. The whole issue of Iran's nuclear program, Washington's demands for the removal of highly enriched uranium, and the Iranians' demands for the lifting of sanctions, the unfreezing of billions of dollars worth of oil revenues, all of that is currently being kicked off into a further 60-day process of negotiation.
8: Pakistan's defence minister has rejected the possibility of his country normalising ties with Israel by joining President Trump's Abraham Accords initiative. The country was one of six Muslim-majority nations told to do so as a mandatory part of a wider deal to end the Iran war. The Israeli military has intensified airstrikes across Lebanon after the Prime Minister Benjamin Netanyahu said his country was at war again with Hezbollah. A reporter for the Lebanese National News Agency says 12 people were killed in overnight strikes on the town of Mashgara. Lina Sinjab is in Beirut.
10: This morning, the Beirut was not hit, but the south of the country was under bombardment, whether close to the border or in the Bekaa Valley. But this is an area that has been targeted day in, day out, despite an announced and renewed ceasefire. There was extended fear that Beirut, the capital, would be another target because the drones are also flying over the city intensively. But the message coming from the Prime Minister made people in panic.
8: The head of the World Health Organization is due to travel to the Democratic Republic of Congo today as the country struggles to contain an Ebola outbreak, which is believed to have killed at least 220 people. Dr. Papis Lame is the coordinator for the Alliance for International Medical Action's Ebola Response in Bunia.
11: What we have seen is that many suspected cases are reported from different health zones. We don't have many functional health facilities, I mean Ebola treatment centers who are functional. There are many, many challenges in terms of laboratory capacity, epidemiologic surveillance, and also the activity of self-burial also are taking time.
8: You're listening to the latest world news from the BBC. An investigation by Human Rights Watch has found evidence the United Arab Emirates has been involved in recruiting Colombian mercenaries to help the paramilitary rapid support forces in the Sudan war. Here's Thomas Makwana.
12: According to Human Rights Watch, the military contractors assisted the paramilitary rapid support forces in its onslaught against the city of El Fasher in late 2025, where the UN Human Rights Agency says more than 6,000 people were killed. Human Rights Watch also found that weapons belonging to the UAE stockpiles were deployed in the war, which has displaced nearly 13 million people in Sudan. Although the mercenaries were not accused of participating in executions, they're said to have provided technical expertise on artillery, drone, and vehicle operations.
8: Traffic police in the Indian capital, Delhi, are being given solar-powered air-conditioned helmets because of blistering heat, with the month of May even hotter than usual. The whole country is affected, and casual workers, often impoverished, are especially vulnerable. At least 16 people in the southern state of Telangana have died of heatstroke. Scientists say a rise in minimum nighttime temperatures across the South Asian region is especially notable. The manager of Japan's oldest professional baseball team, the Tokyo-based Yomiuri Giants, has resigned after he was arrested over the alleged assault of his 18-year-old daughter. Shinosuke Abe allegedly grabbed his daughter by the collar and forced her to the floor in a domestic dispute. One of the all-time greats of American jazz, the saxophonist Sonny Rollins, has died. He was 95. Born in Harlem, New York, Rollins began his career in the 1940s, becoming a key player in the bebop scene and performing alongside the likes of Miles Davis, Thelonious Monk, and Charlie Parker. The most acclaimed of his 60 albums, Saxophone Colossus, came after recovery from heroin addiction and a brief stint in jail. BBC News.
5: Thank you. You're listening to the newsroom from the BBC World Service with Oliver Conway. Over the past few days, the US and Iran appear to have been edging closer to an initial peace deal. But overnight, the seven-week ceasefire between the two sides was severely tested when the US military launched new airstrikes. It said it targeted missile sites in southern Iran and boats trying to lay sea mines. Iran's state broadcaster reported loud explosions near Bandar Abbas at around midnight local time. So what might be the American strategy? Megan Sutcliffe is Middle East and Africa analyst at the intelligence company Sibylline.
13: Bandar Abbas is one of Iran's largest port facilities. The US airstrikes are directly targeting the port facilities that are part of Iran's naval capabilities to enforce the de facto closure that we're seeing. So this is something that the US is directly targeting as part of efforts not only to break the deadlock in the ceasefire negotiations, but to also undermine Iran's capacity to enforce the closure of the Strait of Hormuz that has really undermined the rate of vessel transit through the waterway over the past 3 months.
5: In the past few minutes, Iran's Revolutionary Guard Corps said it reserved the, quote, legitimate and definite right to retaliate against any ceasefire violations by the US, adding that its air defense units had shot down an American drone and fired at a fighter jet that had entered its airspace. So, does this spell the end of the current truce? Brendan Kearney is a retired US Marine colonel.
6: It could be the end of the ceasefire if the hostilities continue, but I think right now, with a hope on my part that calmer heads will prevail, that the Iranians will stop laying mines, maritime mines, and they also won't either turn on targeting radar or fire missiles at U.S. aircraft, because they're going to be struck hard if they do. So fingers are crossed that this is a bit of an aberration, which is not unusual in ceasefire situations.
5: The strikes came as Iranian negotiators, including the Speaker of Parliament and the Foreign Minister, arrived in Qatar for talks with mediators. In one of his recent social media posts, President Trump said there would be a great deal for all or no deal at all. The BBC's Tom Bateman gave us the latest from the US Secretary of State, Marco Rubio, who's currently in India.
14: You referenced the fact that some of the senior Iranian officials are now in Doha, where they've been speaking to what I guess are now mediators from Qatar. Although, you know, it is significant that during the war, Qatar was being attacked by Iran, and now you have officials visiting leaders in the country in a mediation role, which I think sort of tells you something about how the Arab Gulf countries are extremely keen that this issue gets sorted out and that there is de-escalation. Marco Rubio was asked about that, and he very much played down the idea that this is a kind of hitch in the process. I think they're still wanting to sound optimistic about the chances for this deal. But in a sense, you know, we're, as we've been saying over the last couple of days, this is a very interim feeling agreement, and it is largely about reopening the Strait of Hormuz, about easing the global energy crisis, and sort of kicking off into another couple of months of negotiations, the issue of Iran's nuclear program and Iran's demands for the lifting of sanctions.
5: Tom Bateman, well, here in the studio is our Middle East analyst, Sebastian Asher. Seb, what's the significance of this US attack on Iran overnight?
15: I think what we were hearing there from some of the analysts who were speaking, put it, you know, probably in the right kind of context, is that a ceasefire like this, obviously a fragile ceasefire, is going to have moments when there are attacks. But unless there's a momentum behind them and a sense that it's the precursor to a new major relaunch of those attacks, then it has to be taken as something which shakes that ceasefire, but doesn't put it under immediate threat, which is, I think, where we are. I mean, the Americans essentially have carried out some similar attacks like this before during the weeks of the ceasefire, and it is limited to trying to prevent the Iranians from having the ability to continue the closure of the Strait of Hormuz, those boats laying mines and the missile sites down there in the south.
5: Yeah, talks continuing, Marco Rubio saying progress would take a couple of days. What's your view?
15: Well, I mean, it's the pattern we have seen a lot before, isn't it? I mean, that you have very strong, very upbeat, very aggressive statements from President Trump saying, you know, that it's all about to come to fruition. And then that fades away bit by bit over the coming days, both with things that he says, that people under him, like Marco Rubio, say, and then from the Iranian side as well, the sense that they're not getting carried away by this. We've had, we're back to the rhetoric, really, at the moment. We've had one short statement on Telegram from a new supreme leader, who, of course, no one has yet seen, Mujtaba Khamenei, saying, I mean, it's another kind of threat warning, really, more than anything else, a statement of intent that the US will no longer have, you know, a haven in the region, that Gulf states will no longer be able to host US bases. So it's essentially trying to make out that the Iranians will take action if that happens. I mean, that's very unlikely. If there's a deal, you're not going to see the Iranians carrying out strikes on Gulf states. That's the whole point of there being a deal.
5: Meanwhile, in Iran itself, the talk is that the internet is going to be restored after quite a long time.
15: Yes, I mean, it's been closed down since the war started. And then before that, it was closed down for a long time during the mass protests in January. I can't remember quite how long that went on for, but it set new records essentially for how long a state has closed down the internet. So it was a sign, you know, one imagines, of the Iranians feeling that there is some progress, some movement. So it's therefore, you know, the time for global access to be restored. But we haven't seen it happen yet, so let's wait for that one.
5: Okay, Seb, thank you. Sebastian Asher there. Well, even as the US attacked Iran, the already tattered ceasefire between Israel and Lebanon also suffered a blow. The Israeli military intensified its attacks on Hezbollah targets in Lebanon, forcing residents of Beirut's southern suburbs to flee their homes. Israel's Prime Minister Benjamin Netanyahu ordered the Israeli Defense Forces to, quote, press the pedal even harder, and promised to intensify attacks on Hezbollah. For its part, the Iran-backed group continued to target Israeli soldiers in southern Lebanon using fiber optic drones, as well as firing rockets into northern Israel. Our Middle East correspondent Yolan Nell is in Jerusalem.
16: This all comes in the context of mounting public criticism in Israel about the continuing Hezbollah attacks, and as well as the use of explosive drones to deadly effect against those Israeli forces. There are thousands of them currently on the ground occupying part of southern Lebanon. There have also been cross-border strikes as well, and though there weren't any casualties reported yesterday as a result of those, there was a house that was hit in Matula close to the border. Another one of these explosive drones landed in an open area. And at the moment, there are real restrictions, tight restrictions, on people living in the north of the country. Many are saying that they are not sending their children to school for the moment as well. And the Israeli Prime Minister Benjamin Netanyahu, he put out a video message last night in which he said that Israel was now going to intensify its strikes against Hezbollah. We heard that there were strikes yesterday in which Israel says that 10 terrorists were killed. The Lebanese media is saying that there were 10 people that were killed as a result of those wide Israeli strikes taking place. But according to Israeli media reports this morning, there are plans that have been drawn up by the Israeli military to expand operations in Lebanon, and they're waiting at the moment for political approval of those.
5: Yolan, now in Jerusalem in the past couple of minutes. Health officials in Gaza say 5 people have been killed in an Israeli airstrike there. Tributes are being paid to the saxophonist Sonny Rollins, who has died at the age of 95. Arguably the last jazz great of the 20th century, he was famous for his long improvised solos. Rollins was a longtime collaborator with legendary trumpeter Miles Davis, who would have been 100 today. Grant Ferret looks back at the life of Sonny Rollins.
17: Sonny Rollins began playing the saxophone as a schoolboy, growing up immersed in the vibrant black music scene in Harlem in New York. He described endless practicing in his bedroom as heaven. Success came quickly, and he was soon performing alongside jazz greats such as Thelonious Monk, Charlie Parker, and Miles Davis. But in the early 1950s, his career almost ended before it began, with a spell in jail charged with armed robbery. He also developed a heroin habit. After emerging from rehab, Sonny Rollins produced one of the most acclaimed of his 60 albums, Saxophone Colossus. Never content to stick with one style or follow the crowd, in the late 1950s, Rollins took the first of a number of sabbaticals from paid public performance. For 2 years, he chose to practice most days on a New York bridge. He returned revitalized. In a career that spanned another 5 decades, Rollins continued to experiment and embarked on extensive, well-paid tours. He gave a memorable concert days after being evacuated from his New York home in the wake of the 9/11 attack on the Twin Towers. Looking back on his career, he said he'd always been his own man.
5: Grant Ferret on Sonny Rollins, who's died at the age of 95. You're listening to The Newsroom from the BBC World Service. Still to come.
18: Early reactions are, kind of underwhelming. It doesn't look dramatic. It doesn't look Ferrari. Enzo Ferrari, the founder, would not be smiling right now if he saw it.
5: One of the world's best-known car brands goes electric. For a long time, the United Arab Emirates has been accused of supporting the paramilitary rapid support forces in the brutal 3-year civil war in Sudan, allegations which the UAE denies. Now, Human Rights Watch says it has unearthed evidence that the UAE recruited Colombian mercenaries to fight alongside the RSF, and that they may have been involved in some of the atrocities committed during the fall of the city of El Fasha in Darfur. The report was co-authored by Jean-Baptiste Galapin.
7: We wrote this report on the basis of an investigation that lasted over a year, relying on interviews with 2 of the Colombians, as well as other sources, including survivors of abuses in El Fasher, but also on a number of documents and very extensive open source analysis of some of the content that these Colombians posted on social media and satellite imagery. And putting the picture together, we found that these Colombian fighters had transited through 2 UAE military bases in the UAE before their deployment to Sudan. That includes one base called El Wahba in the suburbs of Abu Dhabi, as well as another base called El Rayati, which had previously been used in a similar scheme when a UAE-based company had hired Sudanese to fight in Libya in 2020. And what's really relevant here is that, you know, this is ostensibly a private operation. The Colombian fighters were hired apparently by a company called the Global Security Services Group. But this company, we found, is very close to the highest levels of the UAE government. For instance, it was created by the Secretary General of the UAE Presidential Court in 2016. He later sold his shares, but he stayed in business with the CEO of the company. We also found that a brother of the ruler of the UAE has sought to purchase the services of the company for private guards in 2019. And we also spoke with a former employee of the company who described working on a super yacht for that company. And the super yacht was owned by the uncle of the UAE ruler. So when you put this all together, it appears that the sending of these Colombian private military contractors is a state-backed operation. We found the first evidence that the Colombians were not only in El Fasher during the siege, which had previously been reported on, but that they're also present at the site of mass killings and mass rape by the rapid support forces when they took over the city of El Fasher in October last year.
5: Jean-Baptiste Galapin, and as we said earlier, the UAE has consistently denied helping the RSF. In this case, it said the UAE doesn't permit its territory to be used for the recruitment, training, financing or transit of foreign fighters to any conflict, including Sudan. Last week, seven people from a village in Laos entered a cave looking for gold. They became trapped when heavy rain triggered flash flooding and blocked their way out. A large rescue operation is underway. Well, now, experts involved in the famous rescue of trapped teenagers in Thailand in 2018 have arrived to help with the search northeast of the Laotian capital, Vientiane. Our Southeast Asia correspondent, Jonathan Head, is monitoring events from Bangkok. And Jonathan, what is the latest on the rescue operation?
19: Well, they're pretty confident they're very close to these trapped gold miners. They think they may only be 20 metres away from them. The problem is it's not a cave system as you might understand it. It looks to me like people have been informally digging into the ground they're tunnelling in to try and get what they believe is gold, to pan for gold there. And so the channels that these rescuers are working with are very narrow indeed. They're literally squeezing between cracks, between the rocks, and then going along passages sometimes only half a metre wide. They're dealing with large amounts of running water. It's continuing to rain there. A lot of silt and sand has been brought in by that water, and that's then blocking access as well. So it's been a pretty grim process. They've got big pumps in there, though they would like to have bigger ones, that are pumping the water out of this underground cave system. And they reckon that if they keep persisting, and these are pretty awful conditions, they hope to reach these trapped men quite soon. We don't know what the timescale is. We also don't know what state those trapped men are in. There's not been any clear signs of life from them, but they're hopeful that they've managed to move into some upper chambers that would have been above the levels of the water.
5: Yeah, I mentioned that those experts from the previous rescue have arrived on the scene. How much help will they be able to provide?
19: Well, they've got a lot of experience of working in these really grim, dark conditions, very narrow spaces with surging water. I mean, the rescue operation, which I covered 8 years ago in Thailand, was on a much bigger scale. There were far bigger distances to cover, and you needed proper cave diving experience. I mean, people were diving with breathing equipment through submerged and very narrow tunnels over quite long distances. This is a miners are much, much closer to the surface. But still, this is very, very difficult, constantly changing conditions. And there's a very well-known Finnish cave diver and his Thai counterpart. That specialist cave diving knowledge and experience and equipment is very, very useful in this kind of rescue. They're the ones who are going into these unbelievably claustrophobic conditions and helping to find a clear way through to where they can reach those who are trapped. So there's a team of about 20 who've come from Thailand. They brought some of their equipment as well, combined with local Laotian officials who don't have that range of experience. I mean, that cave rescue in Thailand lasted for 3 weeks. It was very intense, and a lot of people learnt a great deal about how you deal with these largely unmapped underground cave systems.
5: Jonathan, thank you. Jonathan Head, our Southeast Asia correspondent. The health effects of social media for under-16s have been compared to smoking by some of the most senior doctors here in the UK. They've been giving their view as part of the government's consultation on whether to restrict children's access to online platforms, advising that doctors should routinely ask about screen time and social media when seeing younger patients. Ellen Room is the mother of Jewel Sweeney, who died aged 14 in 2022 after taking part in a viral TikTok blackout challenge, and is a number of parents meeting the Prime Minister today and who want social media removed for under-16s.
20: I absolutely think it is a product. Let's remove it. They can make it safe. It needs to be the technology companies that make it safe. And then when it's safe, we can consider giving it back. What do we do? Keep going and not do anything? Or do we actually do something drastic, make a difference? Technology companies, they spend millions and billions of pounds on making their system. They could spend some money on actually fixing their system and say, this is now a safe product and we can give it back.
5: Our technology correspondent Zoe Kleinman is following the debate.
21: For the last 3 months, this consultation has been running, and they've been asking everybody questions about, you know, what they think should be done about children's access to social media and their experience of it, if you like. So they looked at things like, should we turn off design features like auto-scrolling that are designed to keep you there for longer? Should we look at overnight curfews for young people? We're talking about under-16s here for social media. Should we restrict access to VPNs, which hide where in the world you are and make it easier to get round restrictions that are put in locally? Or should we even stop them from using AI chatbots as much? And then, of course, as you say, the ultimate kind of nuclear option, if you like, is a total ban for under 16. And opinions are really varied. Some campaigners think we should just ban it. We should just stop under 16s from accessing it at all. We've seen that happen in Australia, and there have been a lot of challenges that it's faced there, including lots of kids getting around the ban. While others say, actually, the tech companies should be forced to make these platforms safe from children, and they have a right to be connected online if they choose to, just like we do, and the onus should be on making them better rather than taking them away. The tech companies would argue that they are doing a lot of things. They would say that they have brought in, certainly the big platforms have brought in, lots of parental controls, so they're obviously sort of trying to force parents to shape the experience that they want their children to have. They've switched off some messaging features, and I think the experience has already changed for young people on social media. The question is whether they've done enough. Meta says it doesn't want to start switching features off. It says, you know, part of the attraction of social media is getting content that you want. And it says, you know, just in the way that you might deep dive into an interest in a library, why shouldn't you do that online if you want to, and if it's within the terms and conditions of the platform? What Meta would like to do is for Apple and Google to carry out age verification. So that happens at the point at which you set up the phone for a child, and then everything is locked down according to that age. So I don't know how keen Apple and Google will be to do this, if I'm honest, because it's obviously putting all the responsibility onto them. Apple's already started actually verifying age on iPhone. Meta says, well, actually, that would solve the problem, because if you were under 13, you wouldn't even be able to get the app if it's decided that, you know, you shouldn't be on it.
5: Zoe Kleinman. The Italian luxury sports car maker Ferrari has unveiled its first ever fully electric vehicle, and the new design is already dividing fans. The four-door Luce is the first model the company's ever produced with five seats, and will be priced at $640,000 with a 500-kilometre range when fully charged. Michael Dunn is an auto industry advisor. He spoke to Steve Lai.
18: Early reactions are, kind of underwhelming. It doesn't look dramatic. It doesn't look Ferrari. Enzo Ferrari, the founder, would not be smiling right now if he saw it.
22: And the decision to make it a five-seater?
18: They're looking after a different demographic. So today's Ferrari buyer, 50s and 60s years old, wealthy, they're looking for a younger demographic, possibly more conventionally minded, technology minded.
22: Yeah, that would make sense, I suppose, thinking if Ferrari wanted to go sort of more mass market. But the price tag, though, would suggest that that isn't the case.
18: No, $640,000. Imagine putting just 20% down on that car. My goodness, it's an expensive piece. I think that they're saying we can't not go electric, so let's go, but make it dramatically different from the Ferrari that everyone knows, just to avoid the risk of spillover, like, oh, it's electric, but it's not traditional.
22: And Michael, did they have to go down this road, though? I mean, Lamborghini and Porsche, for example, pulled their electric vehicles. Could Ferrari not have done the same?
18: They could have done the same. They may still do the same, and they may even take this prototype and redesign it. Everything these days is up in the air with regards to demand for electric vehicles. Everyone's trying to find their feet, and Ferrari's no different. Has to venture into new territory, reluctant to do so, finds the best designer in the world to get there, and then says, hey, what's the reaction? Should we pivot from this or not?
5: Michael Dunn talking to Steve Lai. Our main news again. Efforts to secure a peace deal between the US and Iran are continuing despite US strikes on Iranian boats and missile sites. And that's it for now from the newsroom.
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2: 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We'll hear from influencers, companies, and those questioning the science behind the claims. So, is biohacking the future of human performance or just bonkers? That's with me, Michelle Fleury, after the news.
3: BBC News with Caroline Nichols. The US military says renewed strikes on Iranian targets were defensive as diplomatic moves continue to try to end the war. The US Secretary of State said progress over reaching a peace deal with Iran would take a few days. In his latest message, Iran's supreme leader says Gulf states will no longer be a shield for US bases and America will no longer have a safe haven in the region. Pakistan's defence minister has rejected the possibility of Islamabad normalising ties with Israel by joining President Trump's Abraham Accords initiative. Pakistan was one of six Muslim nations told to do so as a mandatory part of a wider deal to end the Iran war. The Israeli military has intensified airstrikes across Lebanon. A reporter for Lebanon's National News Agency says 12 people were killed in overnight strikes on the town of Mashgara. There have also been attacks on districts in Tyre and Nabatea in the south. Traffic police in the Indian capital are being given solar-powered air-conditioned helmets because of the blistering heat, with May hotter than usual. The French government says 7 people have died during the heat wave afflicting much of Western Europe. 5 of those were drownings. The manager of Japan's oldest professional baseball team has resigned after being arrested over the alleged assault of his 18-year-old daughter. Shinosuke Abe of the Tokyo-based Yomiuri Giants allegedly grabbed her by the collar and forced her to the floor in a domestic dispute. Top doctors in Britain say social media ranks alongside smoking as a threat to the health and well-being of young people. The Academy of Medical Royal Colleges is recommending doctors routinely ask young patients about their screen time. One of the all-time greats of American jazz, the saxophonist Sonny Rollins, has died aged 95. A son of Harlem from the 1940s, he became a key player in the bebop scene. BBC News.
2: Hello and welcome to Business Daily from the BBC World Service. I'm Michelle Fleury and today I'm asking what's really behind the biohacking fad, why people are doing it, and what exactly they think they're upgrading.
4: It worked for our family. Every day we wake up and we understand the bullets that we dodged.
2: Biohackers say they're making their bodies and brains run better by hacking their biology. And it's not just kitchen counter experimentation anymore. There's now an entire industry promising to optimise you with supplements, treatments, and increasingly strange gadgets. And because I'm lazy, I'm trying a treatment that claims it can work out my body for me.
5: We can give you 5,000 crunches in 10 minutes.
2: But a lot of these methods are controversial, and none of them have been proven to extend anyone's lifetime in real, well-designed clinical trials.
6: They're using maybe unconventional or unproven treatment that could be also dangerous.
2: So is the business of biohacking brilliant or just bonkers? That's coming up on today's Business Daily. Biohacking is when ordinary people start treating their bodies like machines, tweaking sleep, diet and exercise, tracking every metric and trying to slow down aging in the process. It's a fast-growing industry blending medicine, technology and AI, now worth an estimated $17 billion, with luxury brands racing to cash in. High-end gym chain in the United States, Equinox, is the latest, launching a $40,000 longevity membership later this year. On social media, the trend is everywhere. Influencers promise that real-time, personalised data can optimise everything, from performance to lifespan. Among the most prominent are the Lolly family.

0: I'm Anthony.
1: I'm Teresa.
2: I'm Legend.
3: I'm Love.
4: And we are the Biohack Yourself family.
5: That's the Lollies, a family of four who have turned their own medical crises into a high-gloss, multi-platform media brand.
6: Why am I doing this? Because I want to know what it takes to be strong, kind, and be ready for whatever comes next.
7: The working out and the playing sports. We sit down and we interview people like the biohacking people.
8: This is my gallon of water. Every day I fill it up with ice and BCAAs.
5: They're not tinkering in a garage. They're part of a growing movement that treats the human body like software, something that can always be upgraded.
1: I hear we have a fun day for you guys.
9: Yeah. As we do EBU, they're going to do PEMF and red light.
5: I met them at a high-end biohacking facility, the kind of place where the air smells faintly of ozone and a day pass costs, well, about as much as a monthly mortgage payment. I started by asking the parents, Anthony and Teresa, why they decided to turn their family life into a 24-hour biological experiment.
9: The spark was when my husband got diagnosed with morbid obesity. That really hit us hard.
1: And that's hard to believe today, looking at Anthony now, you know, that's not, you know, you're a picture of health.
9: Yeah, absolutely. But he ballooned up to 315 pounds. And right around the same time, our son was being misdiagnosed time and time again, 7 times. We thought, that's it. We have to take responsibility for our own health and not outsource the responsibility of our health to doctors or, you know, the medical system.
5: It's a powerful narrative. The system failed us, so we fixed ourselves. And that fixing has become a full-time job. We're talking DNA-based supplements, PEMF mats that mimic the Earth's frequency, and red light therapy. And it's not just the parents. Even their children, 9-year-old Love and 7-year-old Legend, are in on the optimization.
10: Typical day, supplements, PEMF, books, go outside, ground, red light, play all day.
7: And I wouldn't be able to act. I wouldn't be able to compete. I wouldn't be able to invest in real estate if my mom had, settled.
5: That's right. A 7-year-old talking about his ability to invest in real estate. This is where the fad meets the finance. The Lollies aren't just consumers, they're influencers. With a magazine on 5,000 retail shelves and award-winning documentaries, they are the marketing arm of an industry that is rapidly moving from tech bro fringe to Upper East Side mainstream. I asked Anthony, how do you convince the average person that these expensive hacks are actually worth the investment?
11: It's a lot like when the cell phone was first invented. It was expensive and it was a luxury. Now it's a necessity, right? So a lot of people, it's affordable. You can go there and get a day pass like you would in a gym.
5: The cell phonification of health. It's a seductive pitch. One I had to try out for myself. I've hit that point in life where an upgrade sounds pretty great. So I've come to see firsthand what biohacking looks like, what it is, what it isn't, and maybe fine-tune myself a bit in the process.
8: How are you guys doing? Welcome. Come on in.
1: Fabulous. Thank you for hosting us today.
8: My pleasure.
5: This is Chuck Morris. Like the Lolly family, his journey started with a medical crisis. Stress-induced ulcers on his corneas that nearly blinded him. It sent him on a 30-year global search for human engineering. Today he runs Midtown Biohack, part of an industry that's exploding, expected to quadruple in the next decade. In a room full of blinking lights and humming pads, Chuck, who has experience working with elite athletes and celebrities, starts me on something called red light therapy. It looks like a glowing brain band.
12: This is red light therapy for your brain. In essence, the light and the frequency is increasing the amount of oxygen functioning in your brain. It's not a jolt. It's more of a vitamin shot in your brain.
5: But we're just warming up. Next, Chuck puts me on a PEMF pad, pulsed electromagnetic fields. He calls it the sleepy night-night table.
12: And then you will feel a pulse. As the pulse happens, it gets a little bit of...
1: What you're saying is basically jiggly bits are going to jiggle.
12: There's going to be some jiggling involved.
1: First of all, it feels like pinpricks, you know, like when you're just coming out of pins and needles.
12: Mm-hmm. Wherever you feel that pins and needles scratchy feeling, that means there's a lot of inflammation in that area.
5: It feels like a gentle hammer wielded by Smurfs. It's strange, it's expensive, and for Chuck's clients, it's the new standard. Specifically, the 10-second workout Chuck calls electric exercise.
12: We're going to use electrical current that can go all layers deep into your muscles, and it can make your muscles contract faster than you can contract by coming up and down. Yeah, there we go. Now we're getting the contraction. Ready?
1: 1, 2, 3, 4, 5, 6, 7, 8, 9, 10. That was 100 crunches in 10 seconds, and I was just lying here relaxing. But then why don't I feel the level of pain or exhaustion that I would if I had done 100 crunches?
12: That's the biohack.
5: And that's the pitch. In a world that won't slow down, humans are looking for a shortcut to keep up. Chuck is now expanding into the Hamptons, Atlanta, and Miami. He's targeting what he calls the industrial athlete. That's you, the office worker, the filmmaker, the person staring at a screen for 12 hours a day.
1: Do you worry, you know, obviously the term biohacking is becoming more well known. Do you worry that it's a fad, or do you think it's here to stay?
12: It's definitely here to stay. True biohacking is the engineering of the human experience. How do we help the individual master who they are with what they already have, which is themselves? If you think that biohacking requires you to be super wealthy or the top 1%, I want to crush that. The price point here is equal to 3 personal training sessions a week. So anybody that's paying for a personal trainer in this area 3 days a week, you reallocate that same money and you get 10 times the scenario. But at least nowadays when people hear the word biohack, they have some association. Some of it is extreme, but it's helped us because there becomes a point of reference. I've heard that word before. And in, I think for most scenario, it creates a sense of curiosity.
5: As I walk out of Midtown Biohack, my muscles aren't sore and my abs aren't screaming. Just this lightness, like the mental fog got sucked out. Chuck's bet is simple. Once you feel the mountain air, you're hooked. Because in 2026, we're not just looking for health, we're looking for the upgrade. This is Business Daily from the BBC World Service. I'm Michelle Fleury, and today we're diving into the fast-growing biohacking industry, a gold rush attracting lots of new players. It's a messy landscape, a kind of wild west of bold claims and very few clinical studies. So if we're going to talk about biohacking going mainstream, if we're going to talk about whether we should actually be doing this stuff, we have to separate the science fiction from the science fact, because right now it feels like a free-for-all. I wanted to find the adult in the room, someone who isn't trying to sell me a subscription box, but who's actually studying the mechanics of getting old. I've just got in the elevator and I'm on my way to the apartment of Dr. Nir Bazalai. He's the director of the Institute for Aging Research at the Albert Einstein College of Medicine. I met Nir at his home. It's light, it's airy. Honestly, it's the kind of place where you just feel healthier. So you have a beautiful home.
0: Thank you. I hope it helps my longevity.
5: And that's the dream, right? That everything around us, our homes, our habits, our hacks, can somehow keep the clock from ticking. I asked Nir how he even got started in this.
0: I thought, wow, getting old is like the biggest biological adventure that I could ever think or imagine. It was science fiction. And I knew that this is the question that I want to get into.
1: For people listening to you and I talking right now, they just want to know, as they hear about biohacking, as they're curious about it, maybe they want to try it out, is it safe?
0: So first of all, a lot of your listeners are doing biohacking, right? If you have high cholesterol and you lower that, that's biohacking. And if you have diabetes and if you have hypertension, you do biohacking. Okay, so biohacking is not a curse word. What confuses us is those biohackers that are A, very intensive, or maybe we should say they're really trying more than to biohack their aging. They want to be immortalists maybe, or they fear death a lot. And because of that, they're using maybe unconventional or unproven treatment that could be also dangerous.
5: But it's not just billionaires or influencers trying to outsmart death. This industry is coming for the rest of us too. Shelves are flooded with powders and pills promising to turn back the clock. And according to Nir, when it comes to what is actually in those bottles, we're flying completely blind.
0: Most of the things that are marketed out there, we don't know if they're safe, and we don't know if they're safe in combination. That's a problem. There's lots of companies that are marketing lots of supplements or vitamins or other things that they market as a longevity drug. And that's a problem because we don't know if that's true at all.
1: So it's not necessarily that they're bad, it's just we don't have enough information to understand it right now.
0: Correct. We don't have enough information to understand it, and they should have the ability to do clinical studies so they can show for real that they have a good effect. When an individual is studying himself, and eventually it's all personalized medicine, but all we'll know about the individual is what happened to them. Okay? When we talk about science, you have to take a group and divide it to two. One will get the chemical, the drug, the supplement, the vitamin, and one will get a placebo. And they will have an outcome. They'll decide what outcome they want to show. And if there's a statistical outcome to what they're doing, we'll accept it as science. But if you don't have that, it's hope. It's not even a promise. I'm sure that some supplements out there will prove to be good, but a lot of them will prove to be dangerous.
1: With increased attention on biohacking, with the industry expected to kind of quadruple over the next decade, what do you think are the upsides and the downsides?
0: Look, the upside is that when the industry is increasing like that, it means that people know that aging can be hacked, okay? And they want it, okay? The challenge for us is how do we shift the huge jungle out there? How do we shift it so it's safe?
1: So do you think it's ready for a consumer mass market?
0: I think the consumer mass market is kind of happening. What we're hoping that we're not killing anyone on the road to success.
5: Hope, not a promise. That's the line. But in the world of the Lolly family, hope is precisely what's for sale. When you listen to the medical establishment, they see a jungle of unproven supplements. But when you talk to Teresa Lolly, she sees a scoreboard, and according to her, she's winning. Teresa told me she tracks her aging pace using tests championed by longevity mogul Brian Johnson. According to the data, she's only aging at 78% of the normal rate.
9: He has the Olympics of longevity, by the way, and you have to test yourselves for 2 years to be able to qualify for the Olympics. I ranked top 96 in his Olympics, the longevity Olympics, because the tests show what is your aging pace. His aging pace is ultimately 47%. So per every year he's aging, he's only aging 47%. He does have a higher chance of potentially hitting that 150.
1: I guess we're going to have to wait and see.
9: We're going to live to that to see. You know, I feel like everyone is inching into understanding because there's so much proof now that biohacking works. If, let's say, an infrared sauna is available and it's great for detoxification, why not take advantage of that? If an oxygen bath is available and you can sink your body and oxygenate your body and, you know, get the health benefits of that, why not take advantage of that?
5: But here's the thing. We don't actually know if Teresa's score means she'll live longer. We won't know until the clock actually stops. But the markets aren't waiting for the results. We are currently living through a biological gold rush. From the 40,000 membership at Equinox to the DNA-specific supplements in the Lolly's kitchen, we're witnessing the birth of a multi-billion dollar economy built on the one thing you can't actually verify until it's too late. How much time do you have left? This episode has been presented by me, Michelle Fleury, and produced by Natalie Jimenez. Thanks for listening. And you can hear more episodes, just search for Business Daily wherever you get your BBC podcasts.

0: Hello and welcome to Witness History from the BBC World Service with me, Helen Ledwick. I'm taking you back to the year 2000 for a pivotal moment in Mexico's history, a presidential election that saw a change of government for the first time in 71 years. 10 p.m. on the 2nd of July, election day, and in Mexico City, the main opposition candidate, Vicente Fox, is at party headquarters with his team. They've been camped out in what they call the war room, monitoring the results as they come in. TV screens, phones, faxes. They've even hired their own satellite feed so they don't have to rely on official channels. And then it happens.
1: So before we had the official results, Fox received a call from President Zedillo telling him, "You won."
0: Francisco Ortiz is the campaign's marketing strategist. He's in the room when the call comes through.
1: So, well, I'm now getting... I'm feeling the same excitement that I felt at that time because President Zedillo called him, telling him, "You won."
0: President Zedillo of the Institutional Revolutionary Party, the PRI, has just conceded. Francisco's boss, Vicente Fox of the National Action Party, or PAN, will be the next president of Mexico.
1: I mean, we were extremely happy. At that time, I thought I may die now. It was the feeling, I mean, that you already accomplished a big, big task, which looked like an impossible one.
0: Impossible, because the PRI had won every single presidential election since it was founded in 1929, leading to decades of mistrust. And even though there'd been changes to make elections more transparent, it was hard for people to believe that another party could win. So, a year before the election, Fox's team decide they need a fresh approach. Someone outside of politics. Someone who knows how to build brands. Someone like Francisco, who's working for a big media company.
1: The headhunter called me and told me, "Are you interested in handling a presidential marketing campaign?" And I said, "How is that? Because here in Mexico, we have only a ruling party, which is PRI, and there is no another position, I mean, that has the possibility to win." And he told me, "No, have you heard about Fox?" And I said, "Yes, the TV station in the U.S., Fox Television." I said, no. "This is the governor of one of the Mexican states, which is Guanajuato." So I run and buy a political magazine, which is called Proceso, trying to understand who is Fox.
0: This is how the BBC described him at the time.
2: Vicente Fox is a towering man with a brisk moustache who looks like the chief executive of a big company. That's not really surprising because that's what he used to be, head of Coca-Cola in Mexico.
0: So a businessman, but in signature cowboy boots, a wide-brimmed hat, and a silver belt buckle that spells out F-O-X. And he grew up on a ranch. He's a marketeer's dream.
1: The character was like a Mexican superhero, you know. He was a very, very good product.
0: Francisco is in, and it's full on. Fast-moving, modern marketing, nothing like the traditional campaigning that voters are used to. The team churns out 65 TV adverts in just 9 months. And at first, not everyone gets it.
1: As a matter of fact, the first TV commercial that we produced, I remember that day that we were at the PAN building and we present the TV commercial and everybody says, "What's that?" Because the only thing that we were saying was, "Ja, ja, ja,
3: ja, ja, ja, ja, ja,
1: which is, "Do it now, do it now, do it now." Showing that you are tired of all the other things. But the only thing that you was looking at was people only saying "ja, ja, ja," and doing this signal with the fingers, which is the B of victory and the B of Vicente.
4: Voto por el cambio. Fox Presidente.
1: So nobody expects to see this kind of things. So it helped us a lot to position us against the official candidate, which was Francisco Labastida for the PRI.
0: At this point, Labastida is leading in the polls, the clear frontrunner. But as the campaign rolls on, Fox narrows the gap. In spring 2000, there's a televised debate with Fox widely seen as the winner. And now a second debate has been lined up.
1: The next one supposedly was intended to be only between the three top candidates, which were Fox, Labastida, and Cárdenas, which were the top three parties. But they didn't want to have it. I mean, the PRI didn't want to have it because they knew that we won the first, they didn't want to have the second one.
0: So when the day arrives, a last-minute press conference is called. You can see the whole thing on YouTube. Three candidates sitting side by side in a garden, surrounded by reporters, arguing. Fox's opponents are saying, the format hasn't been settled, the TV networks haven't agreed.
1: And Fox said, no, I want the debate today. In Spanish will be hoy. I want it hoy. Lo quiero hoy. I want it today. I want it today.
5: El viernes.
6: Hoy.
5: El viernes.
6: Hoy.
0: Francisco is worried, and he's right to be. The polls drop, and the headlines are brutal.
1: I saw him in the morning, and I said, well, all the newspapers say, stubborn Fox, the stubborn Fox, he didn't understand that we can conduct the debate, blah, blah, blah. So all the media was against Fox. So at the end of the day, I said, well, what are we going to do now?
0: Francisco calls a crisis meeting, but the other candidates are one step ahead.
1: Cárdenas and Labastida start with a commercial that say, you don't want a president that is very stubborn. And they use the image from the meeting in which Fox was today. So we said, okay, let's apply the jiu-jitsu strategy.
0: Ah, the jiu-jitsu strategy. They're thinking, can we flip this on its head?
1: Here in Mexico, we have a saying that says, don't leave for tomorrow what you can do today. So we said, okay, these old politicians, they want to do all the things that has to be solved today, tomorrow. But Fox want to solve all the problems of the country today. So what do you prefer? So we put it on air and we shift the tendency of the polls, and then we start being up. It was a very, very, very key day for us.
0: When election day finally arrives, Fox's team is confident. And at 11 p.m. on the 2nd of July, only an hour after that phone call, President Zedillo goes on television and publicly concedes.
7: Presidente de la República será el licenciado Vicente Fox Quesada.
1: Then we had a big celebration inside the party with Fox at the balcony. And then I decided to go and have some tacos before going to El Ángel de la Independencia, because I maybe have not eaten in the last 3 days, I don't know. And then I went and celebrate the winning.
0: Tens of thousands of Fox supporters are out on the streets of Mexico City, surrounding the monument known as the Angel of Independence, chanting, celebrating, car horns blaring. It's a proud moment for Francisco.
1: We had a ruling party that was more like a dictatorial party, I mean, because we didn't have any opposition during 71 years. So it was very important for Mexico, but for Latin America too, because then you show that there is a possibility to change government. So it opened the possibility for another party to win.
0: Vicente Fox went on to govern Mexico for a full 6-year term. Francisco Ortiz stepped away from politics in 2003, but stayed in marketing. He still works in Mexico City today. He was speaking to me, Helen Ledwick, for Witness History.
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6: Good morning. We hear of two sets of attacks during two ceasefires. The U.S. struck Iranian boats and Israel attacked throughout Lebanon. What does that mean for peace negotiations? It's Morning Edition from NPR News. An Ecuadorian fishing captain and his crew survived a drone attack on their boat. The captain believes the U.S. was behind it. I'm Steve Inskeep.
11: And I'm Leila Faldil. The U.S. military has hit more than 50 boats. It says it doesn't know about this one. And Connecticut Senator Chris Murphy sees a spiritual rot, a selfishness in American society, and that he and the rest of Congress are in part to blame. He charts a path for the country to reconnect. It's Tuesday, May 26th. On this day in 1998, the Supreme Court ruled that most of Ellis Island is in New Jersey. The news is next.
12: Live from NPR News in Washington, I'm Dave Mattingly. Despite President Trump saying the U.S. and Iran have nearly completed negotiations to extend an ongoing ceasefire, U.S. Central Command says American forces attacked Iranian military targets yesterday. CENTCOM says Iranian missile launch sites were hit in southern Iran, along with boats placing mines. CENTCOM describes the attacks as self-defense. Health officials in Gaza say an Israeli airstrike on a makeshift tent camp has left at least two people dead and more than 20 others injured, including many children. NPR's Anas Baba has more from Gaza City.
13: Six-year-old Minna Abu Libda was killed in the Israeli strike. In a video shared on social media, the young girl's father is seen on the blood-stained floor of a hospital, shaking his dead daughter and begging her to wake up. She was wearing beige pajamas and a cast on her left arm from an earlier injury last month. 31-year-old Hanan Al-Khatib was also killed while holding her six-month-old baby. Doctors say the explosion severed the infant's foot. The Israeli military says it targeted what it described as a terrorist in the area, but provided no evidence or details. Most of the wounded brought to the hospital were children. Many with injuries, doctors say, will leave permanent scars. Anas Baba, NPR News, Gaza City.
12: The World Health Organization says more than 200 people have died in the Democratic Republic of Congo from what's suspected to be Ebola. In total, the country has more than 900 suspected cases since the latest outbreak began earlier this month. NPR's Gabriella Emmanuel says some clinics in the DRC report being attacked by people demanding the bodies of their loved ones be released.
14: Corpses of Ebola patients can be highly contagious, with the virus spreading through bodily fluids. In past outbreaks, funerals have helped drive the spread of Ebola. So doctors in the DRC are trying to change burial practices that are often centered around multi-day funeral rituals.
15: We have to build trust.
14: Dr. Baburu Kengeza is the Ebola response lead for Save the Children in his native DRC. He says the attacks underscore a problem.
15: Well, we didn't get the right message to the population. Let us maybe start from the scratch.
14: He says his team has engaged local leaders, including mayors, village chiefs, and religious leaders, to explain safe burials to their communities. Gabriella Emmanuel, NPR News.
12: Authorities in Southern California say most of the 50,000 people evacuated from their homes because of leaking industrial chemical tank in Garden Grove have been allowed to go back. 16,000 residents are still waiting to return. This is NPR News. There's a Senate runoff election today in Texas between Republicans John Cornyn and Ken Paxton. Cornyn is the incumbent seeking a fifth term. Paxton is the state's attorney general, who's been endorsed by President Trump. Blaise Gainey with the Texas Newsroom reports.
16: Trump made his pick of Paxton last week, but Joshua Blank, a political scientist at University of Texas at Austin, says Trump's nod looks more like a stamp of approval.
17: My take on the endorsement is that the endorsement is an indicator that Trump believes that Paxton is likely to be the winner. And that the real question becomes, does his endorsement make that gap bigger than we thought it was going to be?
16: Of course, that's just what's expected from polling. Cornyn has a lot of name recognition in the state, and that could go a long way. I'm Blaise Gainey in Austin.
12: The winner of the runoff election will face Democratic State Representative James Tallarico in November. Jazz saxophonist Sonny Rollins has died at his home in New York at the age of 95. Rollins' career spanned more than 50 years, with Rollins often describing himself as a work in progress. Rock fans know Rollins from his saxophone solo on the Rolling Stones' 1981 hit Waiting on a Friend. He played his final concert in 2012. The New York Knicks are advancing to their first NBA Finals since 1999. Last night in Cleveland, the Knicks completed a four-game sweep of the Cavaliers to win the Eastern Conference Championship. The final score was 130-93. I'm Dave Mattingly, NPR News, in Washington.
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0: It's Morning Edition from NPR News. I'm Steve Inskeep.
1: And I'm Leila Fadel. The United States launched new attacks on Iran in the midst of a ceasefire.
0: The U.S. Central Command says it targeted missile launch sites and boats trying to lay mines. The U.S. describes this strike as self-defense while the U.S. tries to negotiate an end to the war with Iran. President Trump raised expectations for peace with a claim over the weekend that an agreement was largely negotiated. Trump and other officials have since said they need more negotiation.
1: Israeli officials have insisted they will continue attacking in one of the fronts of the war in Lebanon, where there is also supposed to be a ceasefire. NPR's Daniel Estrin is following all of this from Tel Aviv and joins me now. Good morning, Daniel.
2: Good morning, Leila.
1: So what were these U.S. attacks on Iran trying to achieve?
2: U.S. Central Command says it attacked targets, including Iranian boats trying to place mines. Iran named at least four Navy officers killed. Iranian state TV is reporting big explosions as well around a city on the Strait of Hormuz. Now, we know that during the war, Iran laid mines in the Strait of Hormuz, blocking oil and gas ships from passing through that waterway. And that's the main issue in these talks to reopen the Strait of Hormuz. You know, a fifth of the world's oil and gas exports passed through there before the war. So these new U.S. attacks may be an attempt to pressure Iran on that. So far, Iran has not retaliated, but we just don't know how this will impact the talks. We do know that trust is very low.
1: Yeah. Where do the negotiations stand right now?
2: The deal is being negotiated in Qatar. Iran's semi-official state media says that this would be a deal to reopen the Strait of Hormuz within 1 month, and then within 2 months to try to reach an agreement on Iran's nuclear program. One main sticking point here is about U.S. sanctions. Iran wants a deal to unfreeze Iranian money that's being held abroad. And also, President Trump says Iran's enriched uranium should be destroyed. In Israel, Israeli officials think this is a bad deal. They say it would reopen the Strait of Hormuz, but it would not guarantee any progress on preventing Iran from creating a nuclear weapon. I want you to hear what the Israeli opposition leader Yair Lapid said on Monday to reporters.
3: The deal is bad for Israel, bad for the region. This deal means two things. First, that this will not be the last round of war. Second, that Netanyahu has failed to achieve every single one of the war's objectives as he himself defined them.
2: Prime Minister Benjamin Netanyahu had said the war would eliminate the Iranian threat against Israel, but Iran still has missiles. It still has proxy militias like Hezbollah in Lebanon. And many people in Israel say they think it's just a matter of time before there's another round of war with Iran.
1: You mentioned Lebanon. Iran wants that to be part of any deal. What is the latest there?
2: Yeah, there's a ceasefire there, but fire has not ceased. It actually has increased. Netanyahu said yesterday Israel would increase its attacks against Hezbollah because Hezbollah has been firing attack drones that have killed several Israeli soldiers in recent days and weeks. And so Israel last night attacked scores of targets throughout Lebanon. Lebanese state TV says one strike killed at least 12 people. Israel is expected to increase its strikes despite this declared ceasefire, and the U.S. is fully backing Israel. So the question is, will the U.S. restrain Israel so it doesn't spark a new war and jeopardize the Iran deal?
1: NPR's Daniel Estrin in Tel Aviv. Thank you, Daniel.
2: You're welcome.
1: Russia is warning that it will continue mass strikes on Ukraine after weekend attacks hit every district of the Ukrainian capital.
0: The renewed Russian targeting of Kyiv is seen as a response to Ukrainian strikes. Ukraine has been striking deep into Russia. Recent attacks hit Russian military targets and also Russian oil facilities.
1: Joining us now is NPR's Joanna Kakissis, who is in Kyiv. Hi, Joanna.
4: Hey, Leila.
1: So the strikes this weekend targeted all over the capital where you live. How bad is the damage?
4: Well, Leila, the strikes sounded really bad even while they were happening. We heard hours of very, very loud explosions like these. And, you know, by dawn, the air smelt burned and fires were all over the city. Ukraine's emergency services said at least four people were killed and dozens wounded. One of Kyiv's oldest markets was incinerated, and a subway station where people actually seek shelter from these attacks was hit and damaged.
1: And did Moscow use more weapons in these strikes?
4: Well, this was one of the biggest attacks of the war. Ukraine's military says Russia launched 600 drones and 90 missiles. Ukraine has developed weapons to shoot down drones, but ballistic missiles remain a challenge. Ukrainian President Volodymyr Zelensky said Ukraine needs air defense systems to target these missiles, like the U.S.-made Patriot, and this is now in short supply due to the U.S.-Israel war on Iran. Here's Zelensky.
5: Треба шукати варіанти.
4: So he's saying Ukraine is looking for options, like accelerating the production of advanced air defense systems in Europe. Even so, this weekend, Russia launched a very powerful hypersonic missile called the Oreshnik.
1: Okay, so would a more advanced air defense system be able to shoot this missile down, the one you just mentioned?
4: Well, in 2024, Russian President Vladimir Putin said the Oreshnik can bypass any air defense and that the missile is, quote, as fast as a meteorite. Russia has launched the Oreshnik three times at Ukraine. This weekend, it hit a city about 50 miles south of Kyiv. The missile has not caused the level of damage that many feared it would. However, the idea of the Oreshnik does scare Ukraine's Western partners because Putin says it can carry a nuclear warhead.
1: Why, Joanna, is Russia escalating its attacks right now?
4: Well, Putin says Russia is retaliating for a drone strike the Russians say killed more than 20 people, many of them teenagers, at a college in Russian-occupied eastern Ukraine. Ukraine denies targeting the school and says it hit a Russian elite drone unit nearby. But the Kremlin is also really agitated by Ukraine's use of long-range drones to target the lifeblood of the Russian economy, which is oil. Mm-hmm. Ukraine has struck Russian oil refineries and depots as well as ports.
1: Are these long-range drone strikes turning things around for Ukraine?
4: Well, you know, it certainly seems that way. Zelensky said that the strikes have reduced Russia's oil refining capacity by 10%, and the Institute for the Study of War in Washington, D.C. says these strikes have slowed Russian battlefield gains to almost zero. We recently joined a Ukrainian military team as they launched these long-range drone strikes. And at the request of Ukraine's military, which cites security concerns, we're identifying the soldiers using using military call signs. A soldier called Yuki watched the drone fly into the night sky. And he said these are Ukraine's versions of sanctions on Russia, our way of forcing the Kremlin into a peace that is fair to Ukraine.
1: That's NPR's Joanna Kakissis. Thank you, Joanna.
4: You're welcome.
1: Texas Republicans are voting today in the most expensive Senate primary in history.
0: Wait a minute. The most expensive anywhere ever?
1: Yep, more than $100 million.
0: Okay, everything is bigger in Texas. State Attorney General Ken Paxton drew President Trump's endorsement for the U.S. Senate nomination. Senator John Cornyn is in danger of losing that nomination, which would be for his fifth term. He says his defeat would help Democrats.
6: If a Paxton were the nominee, this would be their first chance they've had in 30 or 40 years or longer to pick up a statewide office.
1: NPR congressional correspondent Claudia Grisales traveled to Texas, and she joins me now. Good morning, Claudia.
7: Good morning, Layla.
1: So Texas has long been a reliable and influential state for Republicans. How did the Senate primary become such a high-stakes race?
7: Well, this race exposed a crack in the red wall of Texas. It pit the party's populist movement against its establishment wing. Senator John Cornyn, a fixture of the establishment, was already facing a tough re-election fight. Now, with President Trump's endorsement of controversial MAGA loyalist Ken Paxton, the Cornyn campaign is on life support. Here's Paxton at a rally in the Houston suburb of Katy, Texas, the day after that endorsement.
8: We could overwhelmingly send a message. We're not doing this anymore. We're going to change this country, and we're going to go help Donald Trump get it done.
1: How's this playing with Paxton's supporters?
7: Well, they see Paxton as a fighter like Trump, so voters were really energized at this rally. That includes Ricardo Vidaurre, who explained his dislike for Cornyn in Spanish.
9: Votar por Cornyn como votar por un demócrata.
7: Vidaurre says there that voting for Cornyn is like voting for a Democrat. Paxton supporters say Cornyn should not have worked on bipartisan gun legislation, for example.
1: What does this race tell us about the Republican Party writ large?
7: Well, I put that question to Brandon Roddinghouse, a political science professor at the University of Houston. He says this is part of a bigger national struggle.
10: The Republican Party is pulling itself apart. Ideologically, this has been a long time coming.
7: The MAGA movement grew the party more than a decade ago. Now the question is the party's tent shrinking over Trump administration policies and its falling poll numbers?
1: You also attended several Cornyn events. What did you hear from supporters there?
7: Well, many feel betrayed by Trump's endorsement, and they worry the MAGA wing is cannibalizing the party's establishment wing. I talked to supporter Vicky Fullerton at a Cornyn event in Houston, and she said a Paxton nomination could cost the party dearly.
10: We're going to have to pour so much more money in to protect the seat and to have a less viable candidate.
1: Now, Democrats are laying low during this race. Why is that, and what's at stake for them?
7: Well, I talked to Democratic strategist Chuck Rocha about this. He noted that Republicans spending more than $100 million attacking each other has put them on center stage.
11: One thing you don't do in politics is if your enemy is digging a hole, you don't run over and take the shovel out of their hand.
7: So he said Democrats avoided a runoff with their party Senate nominee, James Tallarico, and that means the primaries gave them a playbook for the general election. In addition, the electorate is angry over rising prices, and Latino voters are coming back to Democrats. He and others argue a win in Texas could help Democrats win the Senate in November.
1: That's NPR's Claudia Grisales. Thank you, Claudia.
7: Thank you.
1: This is NPR News.
12: Good morning, and thank you for joining us for Morning Edition. 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
13: I'm Dr. Anthony Lazarowitz, and this is Climate Connections. 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On his 300-acre organic farm, he adds compost to his fields, and he grows cover crops that he later tills into the soil, where they add nutrients as they decompose. All this organic material helps create rich, loose soil, which benefits his farm in multiple ways. It can soak up more water, so it can reduce flooding and erosion during heavy storms, which are growing more common as the climate warms.
14: Soil with a small amount of organic matter may only be like your kitchen sponge, whereas a soil with more organic matter might be like a sponge you use to wash your car.
13: And the soil does not dry out as fast during dry spells, which are also growing more common in Pennsylvania. What's more, nutrient-rich soil can help plants grow stronger and increase yields. And research shows it can even enhance the flavor and texture of crops.
14: That's what makes a tomato go from, it's tomato, to, wow, now that's a tomato.
13: So by building healthier soil, he can adapt to changing growing conditions and produce delicious, abundant harvests.
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0: 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I'm Steve Inskeep.
1: And I'm Leila Faldin. Democratic Senator Chris Murphy of Connecticut believes there is a rot festering in the American soul, a, quote, callousness towards our neighbors, a me-first selfishness, a relentless focus on getting mine, even if it leaves others behind.
17: I think you see it in all sorts of ways. Rising rates of self-harm and suicide, rising rates of political violence, rising rates of addiction. But it all comes from a similar place. There are fewer and fewer people who wake up every day knowing what their place is in the world, knowing what their purpose and their meaning is.
1: In his new book titled Crisis of the Common Good, Senator Murphy argues that the country is in a spiritual unraveling, worshiping profit over people, and he wants the country to find its way back to a place of connection and common good.
17: We've come under the spell of six cults in this country. The cult of profit, that we should only measure the economy based on how much profit companies make instead of, you know, how healthy their workforce is. The cult of consumption, that you're being a good American by buying stuff instead of you're being a good American by giving back to your community. The cult of globalism, the idea that we should just be citizens of the world and that we should give up on local places being healthy and unique. The cult of technology, that technology is always going to be a net good. Social media is proof that there are many technologies out there that can be dangerous net negatives. The cult of credentialism, the idea that we've sorted this country into the haves and the have-nots based on whether you have a college degree. And then the cult of corruption, the idea that if you win in our economy and you win in our politics, you should just take whatever is available to you. But when I look at these cults and I look at the solutions, they're really not right-left solutions. Mm-hmm. And what this book is really about in the end is saying that if you really do a deep dive into what's making people feel so bad in this country, the solutions actually unite people.
18: But it does feel almost Pollyannish in this moment, because Americans, when you talk to them, do feel so divided in a way that they didn't feel 10, 20 years ago. Is it possible with the Washington that you're working in, that you're trying to serve your constituents in?
17: We have a sick country, and Trump is the symptom of that sickness. And so what's most important is not that we beat Trump electorally, it's that we fix that spiritual rot. And I just see, and maybe I'm too optimistic about this, lots of opportunities for right and left to come together around addressing that spiritual rot.
18: I just wonder, as a politician, how much you see yourself, not you individually, but yourself and other politicians to blame for this moment, and how much is it how the world is changing?
17: Oh, I think I'm to blame. I think my colleagues are to blame. One of the things I talk about in this book is this revolutionary phrase in the Declaration of Independence that government exists to guarantee people the right to pursue happiness. We've made a lot of decisions in government to strip work of purpose and dignity and to make it a lot harder for people to find positive connections and friendships and relationships in their life.
18: When I interview people in this country, they don't feel like anybody represents them, really. We're close to another midterm. Does your party now have a message that will resonate?
17: I mean, I worry that we have not learned the lessons from 2024, and that is that people are not interested in marginal, incremental changes. They think that the culture, the economy, and the democracy is rigged, and they just don't believe that our solutions are big enough right now. Trump thinks about the emotional state of the country. The tariff message and the immigration messages are messages about power and control. They're hapless, irresponsible, ineffective policies, but he's speaking to people emotionally, these things that feel out of your control that I'm going to put back in our control. I want Democrats to think the same way about our message, that we're going to talk to people about the way that they feel that low wages don't give them control of their life, how they have to make these awful choices between medicine and tuition, and that our answer, a big increase in the minimum wage, is about making you feel powerful in your life again.
18: When you say, I want people to feel powerful, what is the Democrats' answer or your answer when people say, how do I make sense of why things feel so bad and how do I understand your solution?
17: So I'm not talking about copying Trump or learning from Trump, but it is just true that somebody is getting screwed in this country and somebody is doing the screwing. It's just not immigrants and Muslims and gay kids and drag shows. It's corporations and billionaires and super PACs. So yeah, I think we have to be adversarial and pugilistic and confrontational in our politics as Democrats, and we just are going to pick the right targets rather than the convenient and wrong targets as Trump chooses.
18: I wondered, as you wrote this in this moment, why you felt you wanted this out in the world now.
17: So you could have written one term of Donald Trump off as an anomaly. Mm-hmm. But the second time around, everybody knew who he was. And I think we'd just be so foolish to think that we can move on as a country by just winning another election. I think we'd make such a mistake if we didn't, as a country, really think hard about what is broken in America and how both parties contributed to breaking a country that used to care more about the we than the me. And I wanted to spell out why we're stuck with Trump. It's not just because he's a good politician. It's because there's some broken things in the country. But I also wanted to spell out a path forward to repair from that brokenness that is actually a potential for unity and not a prescription for just continuing this right-left fight, but on a different set of issues.
18: Democratic Senator Chris Murphy, he's the author of Crisis of the Common Good, The Fight for Meaning and Connection in a Broken America. Thank you for your time.
17: Thanks for having me.
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19: I'm Juana Summers. 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
1: Estrin reports on what Iran and Israel are saying about what a potential deal with the U.S. could mean in Lebanon.
2: Well, Iran says, yes, they want the deal to end the war in Lebanon as well. Israel does not want that. It does not want Iran dictating what happens in Lebanon. Israel's trying to sever Iran's ties to Hezbollah in Lebanon. Israel and Hezbollah are both continuing deadly attacks. Israel doesn't want to give up the territory it occupies in southern Lebanon. And the U.S. is totally backing Israel here. The U.S. is blaming Hezbollah for the conflict. Secretary of State Marco Rubio says Israel has a right to defend itself against Hezbollah. So I would not expect Israel to leave the territory it occupies in Lebanon or stop military activity there if a deal is reached with Iran.
1: That's NPR's Daniel Estrin. Republican Senator John Cornyn and Texas Attorney General Ken Paxton are facing off today in a runoff election. Cornyn is a four-term incumbent. Paxton has been endorsed by President Trump. The winner will face Democratic State Representative James Tallarico in November. This is NPR News. The National Weather Service has issued flood watches across most of Alabama, as well as areas of eastern Louisiana, southeastern Mississippi, and western Georgia. Forecasters say heavy rains could produce flash flooding across a wide area. Cities affected include Birmingham and Montgomery in Alabama, as well as Atlanta, Georgia. This year's NBA Finals will include the New York Knicks. The Knicks are advancing to their first league championship series in 27 years after trouncing the Cleveland Cavaliers last night in the Eastern Conference Finals. Bruce Kahnweiser has more.
3: The Knicks thrashed the Cleveland Cavaliers 130-93, completing a four-game sweep of Cleveland in what has become an epic run to a championship bid. Anyone who watched Game 1 of the series will never forget. With less than 8 minutes to play, the Knicks trailed by 22 points. Then team captain and eventual series MVP Jalen Brunson put the team on his back and engineered a stunning come-from-behind win. The Knicks have now swept two consecutive playoff rounds and won 11 straight games, 10 of them by double digits. They now await the winner of the Western Conference Championship match. The Oklahoma City Thunder and San Antonio Spurs are knotted at 2-2. For NPR News, I'm Bruce Kahnweiser in New York.
1: Oklahoma City hosts San Antonio in Game 5 of that series tonight. Wall Street futures are higher this morning. I'm Dave Mattingly in Washington.

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1: 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I'm Leila Fadel.
2: And I'm Steve Inskeep. Good morning. Today we bring you the largely unreported stories of fishermen from Ecuador. The fishermen say they were attacked and their boats were destroyed, and they say the United States did it. The United States has carried out more than 50 strikes in the Eastern Pacific and the Caribbean since September, killing almost 200 people. The Trump administration says it is targeting alleged narco-traffickers

0: within the law. So what really happened to those Ecuadorian fishermen? NPR's Kerry Kahn reports.
1: For generations, the Flores family has been fishing off Ecuador's Pacific coast. Many of them, along with Lisi, the guard dog, live in this compound high on the hill above San Mateo's tiny harbor. My papi started it all, says 51-year-old Jose Hernan Flores. He built the family business, but rising costs and extorting drug gangs left them with just one boat, the Negra Francisca Duarte. Flores was at the helm of the boat in early March, fishing off the Galapagos Islands. We had been out about 2 weeks with a crew of 16, he says. When about 1:30 in the afternoon, the guys say, "Captain, look, two drones are coming at us." One then ripped through the captain's cabin. Boom, it exploded. The cabin filled with flames, he said. His nephew, Jordi Flores, lay on the floor bleeding. Everyone then scrambled into two small fishing boats and headed toward a big blue ship they had seen days before. They thought it was a tuna trawler. Flores' cousin filmed this video as he came upon the burning Negra Francisca hours later. He sent word to shore. The crew was gone. The family pressed local authorities to launch a search, and that never happened. After an agonizing week, a call came in. The crew was alive in El Salvador. Captain Flores explains.
2: Nosotros nos acercamos cuando dice, levanta la mano, levanta la mano.
1: As we got closer to that big blue boat, armed men screamed, "Put up your hands," he says. The men spoke to each other in English. They tied our hands with plastic cuffs. He said they put hoods over their heads, except Flores's injured nephew, Jordi. He was taken to a makeshift medical unit to treat a sliced, bleeding foot.
3: Todo aquí acostado y el pizarrón acá y ellos escribiendo. Escribían del barco, de los drones.
1: I was laying there and I could see a board on the wall. They had drawn our boat, the drones. They were all bickering over it, Jordi Flores tells me. But it was all in English, so he couldn't understand. The crew, hooded and cuffed, spent the night on the deck in the cold rain before being transferred to a Salvadoran-flagged vessel, says Captain Flores. Once on land in El Salvador, the crew had to pay their flights home. They face no charges in the U.S., El Salvador, or in Ecuador. NPR reached out to multiple U.S. agencies about the fishermen's allegations. The military Southern Command said they had no knowledge of the incident. No one had answers either in the U.S. Embassy in Quito, the U.S. Coast Guard, the White House, the CIA, or the DEA, which told NPR it does not conduct kinetic strikes.
4: 38, el 3 con el 8, 38.
1: At the family compound in San Mateo, the Floreses gather in the courtyard for a Sunday game of bingo. One of the cousins calls out the numbers. Jordi Flores doesn't join in. He's in his bed in his small house. Doctors say he needs a skin graft operation that will cost $1,800. The family says they're organizing a town-wide bingo night to try and raise the funds. Kerry Kahn, NPR News, San Mateo, Ecuador.
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5: The Trump administration's $50 billion fund for rural health care is a Republican talking point in the midterm campaigns. But officials in some rural areas say that money won't necessarily reopen hospitals that have already closed. Sarah Jane Tribble with our partner KFF Health News reports from North Carolina.
6: When Martin General Hospital closed abruptly in 2023, it left the county of about 22,000 residents with no hospital and no highly trained paramedics. Deborah Pierce's brother died the following year, a heart attack at home. The what-ifs keep nagging her.
7: The sad thing is we'll never know if he could have been saved that night or not because we don't have a higher level of care in this county.
6: Stanley Sears was 50 years old. Records show that an emergency crew moved him to the living room floor and worked on him for 30 minutes. Then they called his death. Pierce says she no longer has anyone to argue with.
7: Bless him. I sure did miss that boy. Was he perfect? Absolutely not.
6: When open, the hospital's ER treated thousands of patients a year. Even on the day it closed, it treated 23 patients, says County Manager Drew Batts.
8: There is unfortunately a fair percentage of that 23 that would never make it to another ED department due to transportation issues and just not having the resources to be able to go.
6: Batts is now working with the region's big healthcare system to reopen the local hospital. He's also trying to hire certified paramedics. But neither of those projects will use federal money, he says. Trump's $50 billion rural healthcare fund is part of Republicans' Big Beautiful Bill, but there are limits on how it can be used when it comes to the construction and expansion of healthcare facilities.
8: Everything that I have seen and dug into on the $50 billion is not something that is specifically going to help our situation. From what I can tell, it may have an impact to some degree, but it's not going to help us get this place reopened.
6: States are supposed to use the federal money to improve the overall health of their rural residents, who often live sicker and die younger than their urban counterparts. Indiana leaders plan to pay signing bonuses to rural physicians. In Alabama, officials want to use robots for ultrasounds to improve maternity care. In North Carolina, the strategy is to distribute the money to big organizations in six regions of the state. In this election year, Republicans are prepared to tout the Rural Health Fund as a win. But Democrats say it's not enough. Still, Deborah Pierce is a Republican and believes Trump will find a way to help Martin County.
7: Old man's doing his job up in there. I got to give it to him, 100%. But
9: you think he's going to get the money here?
7: I'm praying he's going to get the money here. And so far, all these people out here praying, there's some answered prayers that's happening every day. So we can only pray and hope, you know.
6: Pierce says she's voting a straight red ticket in November, no matter what happens with federal funding. In Williamson, North Carolina, I'm Sarah Jane Tribble.
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2: Good morning. From the Fairbanks Museum in St. Johnsbury, welcome to this morning's edition of The Eye on the Sky. Today and tomorrow will be the warmest days of the week, especially today, once fog and clouds depart early, as high pressure increases over New York this morning. Thermometers will break 80 for most of the state, cooler in the high terrain. A circulation south of the Hudson Bay will drag a cold front over the region after tonight through tomorrow. Showers will lose energy as they approach, so north of Route 4 might expect an early morning drizzle, plus lingering clouds will keep temperatures cooler than areas to the south, who will be just as warm as today. Greater heating in the south raises the chance for late afternoon thunderstorms south of Route 4 tomorrow as the decaying cold front presses on. After the cold front moves through, temperatures for the remainder of the week look much cooler, with highs in the 60s to low 70s. For more details, mostly sunny today with early morning clouds and fog departing, balmy highs in the mid to upper 70s and low 80s, west to southwest winds around 7 to 10 miles per hour, gusting up to 16 in the northwest. Tonight, thin, high clouds will spread from the south after dark, then a chance of late night showers develop north of I-89, lows through the 50s northeast to southwest. Wednesday, periods of sun with a chance of new showers around Route 4 and south in the afternoon, highs in the 70s north to south, low 80s in the Broad Valleys. I'm meteorologist David Rienzo with an eye on the sky.
0: Good morning, I'm Leila Faudel. Mr. Rogers is coming back to your neighborhood, specifically to your mailbox. The U.S. Postal Service held a contest to reissue a past stamp. More than 500,000 votes were cast, and the winner was Fred Rogers. The original Mr. Rogers stamp was issued in 2018. The USPS printed 12 million of them. They sold out in a few weeks. The reissues go on sale June 1st. Hopefully, they print a few more this time. It's Morning Edition.
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0: 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I'm Leila Faudel.
4: And I'm Steve Inskeep. Good morning. The Carolina Hurricanes are close to the Stanley Cup Finals. It's a reason for Carolina hockey fans to feel excited, and for Connecticut hockey fans to feel something, too. The Hurricanes used to be the Hartford Whalers, until they moved south. That happened almost 30 years ago, which has not been long enough for Whalers fans to get over it. Connecticut Public Radio's Abigail Brown reports.
5: It was April of 1997 when thousands of fans packed into Connecticut's Hartford Civic Center to watch the Hartford Whalers hockey team play their final game. Then SportsCenter reporter John Forson recognized the gravity of the game and its importance for fans.
6: Well, it's the meaningless game with tremendous meaning. Both teams, the Hartford Whalers, the Tampa Bay Lightning, have been eliminated from Stanley Cup playoff contention. But for Whaler fans and the team, today means everything.
5: On the 29th anniversary of that final game, more than a dozen Whalers fans cram into a Connecticut sports bar on a Monday night. Members of the Hartford Whalers Booster Club are decked out in blue and green Whalers gear while sitting around a conference-style table covered with half-drunk beers and cups of Diet Coke. Club president Mark Anderson raises his glass.
7: We always toast the boys, you know, in honor of the last game. So, with that being said, let's toast our boys. 29 years. God bless them. We miss you forever. Go Whale.
8: Long live the Whale.
7: Long live the Whale.
9: Whale is forever.
5: Big companies being unwilling to buy into the team and outdated facilities are what led to the Whales' departure from Connecticut. They moved down south to Raleigh, North Carolina, and rebranded as the Carolina Hurricanes. Many Whalers fans made the shift in allegiance to the Hurricanes, but for some, like Booster Club Secretary Jim Lamoureux, who was a Whalers season ticket holder, it just wasn't the same. He still misses the camaraderie.
9: You got to know people. They were kind of like friends and family that said the people behind you, like, how's your kid doing her Little League game this week? Or how's your wife feeling? She missed the last game.
5: Hartford Mayor Arunan Arulampalam often sports a Whalers pin, and residents ask him to do what he can to bring back the Whalers.
10: It kills me that we are a city with this size media market and no professional sports teams. And I continue to believe that we would not just be able to support a major league sports franchise, but I think most major league sports franchises would be able to thrive here in the city.
5: As for why the Whalers still have such a strong fan base nearly 30 years later, experts like Kurt Bodenhausen, a sports valuations reporter with Sportico, say it comes down to nostalgia and city pride.
11: Sports are emotional, and so people still gravitate to the teams they rooted for as kids or even adults, or the memories they shared with their children or their parents at these games.
5: Hartford Whalers co-founder Howard Baldwin wants the NHL to bring the franchise back to Connecticut, but it's out of his hands.
12: I'm not afraid to say they never should have been allowed to leave. And that's one of the sad moments in my life. But you also, to the people back there, you never want to give up. Who's to say?
5: Baldwin hopes to form a sports memorabilia museum in Hartford, selling fresh Whalers gear and keeping alive the hope for a return of the Whale. For NPR News, I'm Abigail Brone.

0: Harpooning, another story of America. 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
1: You're listening on member-funded Vermont Public. Well, the Hartford Whalers, of course, became the Carolina Hurricanes, who beat the Montreal Canadiens for the second game in a row, 3-2 in overtime. So shout out to all the Canadiens fans out there feeling it today. Although Montreal will have a chance to tie up the series at two games apiece tomorrow night in Montreal. 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It's going to be mostly sunny after any early fog today. Highs in the upper 70s to low 80s. The sweet sounds of Sonny Rollins in the background. Jazz tenor saxophonist Walter Theodore Sonny Rollins, known as the Great Improviser, has died at the age of 95. And we'll bring you a remembrance in just a few moments.
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1: 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It's 5:51. Local news is on the way. The Vermont legislature and Governor Scott are mired in a fight over how easy it should be to build housing near wetlands. And Vermont's low unemployment rate remained unchanged in April, although the workforce is still shrinking. We'll bring you more from Vermont Public's Derek Brower. That's coming up at 6:04.
0: It's Morning Edition from NPR News. I'm Steve Inskeep.
3: And I'm Layla Faldin. The way some musicians play, you think they'll never die. Theodore Sonny Rollins was one of them. He was a saxophonist revered for his huge tone and seemingly inexhaustible improvisations. Rollins did, in fact, die Monday. He was 95. Rollins had two Grammys. He was the National Endowment for the Arts Jazz Master, a recipient of a Kennedy Center honor and a National Medal of the Arts. Howard Mandel has an appreciation.
4: Sonny Rollins was the very incarnation of a modern jazz musician. His art was his life.
5: All these prizes are nice. I appreciate them. I don't go crazy about it because you have to do your work whether you get recognized or not. The real deal is doing it as best you can do it, and that's its own reward.
4: For Sonny Rollins, the real deal was playing the tenor saxophone. He became beloved internationally as the last man standing, the reigning star of the generation that turned jazz from bluesy entertainment into a personally expressive, ever-changing art form without losing its bluesy, entertaining side.

Rollins was born on Harlem's Driver's Row, where some of the most successful and daring jazz musicians of his era lived. He was drawn to the experimentation and new style developing around him. Sonny's parents from the Virgin Islands were uneasy about his interests, but he was on his way.

Rollins looked commanding, with a hearty build, strong features, and a mohawk haircut long before it became a punk fashion. He was on the cutting edge of music in the 1950s at the peak of the jazz world.

But by the end of the decade, Rollins withdrew. Seeking a new direction, he practiced his horn by himself at night on Brooklyn's Williamsburg Bridge. His return in 1962 with an album titled The Bridge was hailed as a cultural event.

When I'm playing completely spontaneous, just something comes out from somewhere, that's my best work. Say, for instance, if I'm doing a song and I practice it, I learn the lyrics, I learn the words, I learn the harmony, I learn everything that is possible to learn about the physical piece of the composition or whatever it is. Then when I go on the concert stage, I forget it completely. I mean, I don't want to think about it. Then I try to let the

Rollins was no elitist or purist. He enjoyed blowing on calypsos as much as unaccompanied cadenzas. He composed a jaunty theme for the movie Alfie. Sat in with the Rolling Stones. And recorded an exuberant version of Stevie Wonder's Isn't She Lovely.

0: Whatever he played, Rollins was always identifiable, says his friend, pianist Joanne Brekeen.
1: Well, he's got this sound. It's like his sound, you know. He's got a sound that is him. And that's rare. That sounds funny, right? But it's rare. You hear it just a couple of seconds, and you know who that is. Not only who it is, but kind of how he is. You can hear his whole energy of his whole being in every note.

0: Rollins' repertoire and style were driven by inspiration, not by commerce. Towards the end of his life, he ran his own record company and was well aware of the tensions between business and art.
1: The corporate culture is anathema to jazz. We don't like cookie cutter, everything exactly the same way. We're about creation, freedom, thinking things out at the moment like life is. Life changes every minute. I mean, a different sunset every night. I mean, that's what jazz is about.
0: Sonny Rollins knew what jazz was about. For NPR News, I'm Howard Mandel in New York.
2: The announcement of Sonny Rollins' death included a quote of his from 2009. Rollins said, "I think when the creative person ends, he continues in the next existence. I'm a person who believes this life isn't the be-all and end-all of everything. A spiritual person doesn't feel like that."

0: This is Morning Edition from NPR News. I'm Leila Fadel.
1: And I'm Steve Inskeep.
2: I'm Jen Jarecki. So glad to have your company on this Tuesday morning. It is 1 minute before 6 o'clock. Montreal's public health agency recorded its highest number of Lyme disease cases in the city last year. Going to bring you more details in our upcoming 6:04 newscast. 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
3: Good morning. Russian attacks over the weekend hit every district in Kyiv. Russia is warning diplomatic personnel to leave. What led to the sudden escalation? Joanna Kakissis reports from Kyiv on Morning Edition from NPR News. Texas Republicans choose a Senate nominee today. I'm Leila Fadel.
1: And I'm Steve Inskeep. President Trump backed the state attorney general over the incumbent. Democrats assert the Republican divide improves their chances to win this fall. Also, how do lawmakers plan to stop the president from handing $1.8 billion taxpayer dollars to his supporters? One has a tactic in mind this election year. It's Tuesday, May 26th. This day in 1868, the Senate stopped short of firing President Andrew Johnson. He survived impeachment charges by a single vote. The news is next.
4: Live from NPR News in Washington, I'm Korva Coleman. The U.S. has launched new attacks on Iran. It says it targeted missile launch sites and boats that were trying to lay mines. This comes as President Trump claimed over the weekend a peace deal with Iran was, quote, largely negotiated and the Strait of Hormuz would be reopened. But Iran disagreed, and White House officials have lowered these expectations. Secretary of State Marco Rubio, who was wrapping up a trip to India, has signaled a deal is not imminent and that it needs more work.
5: It's going to take a couple days to settle on even down to the disagreements over a word, sentence. So we'll have to work through that.
4: But he added the deal will be a good one or there won't be a deal. The White House says President Trump will visit his doctors today as part of a routine dental and medical assessment. Trump is the oldest person to be inaugurated as president. NPR's Deepa Shivaram reports there are persistent questions about his health and fitness for office.
6: Trump will visit Walter Reed National Military Medical Center outside Washington, D.C. It's typically where presidents are treated. The White House says this visit is, quote, part of his regular preventative health care. His last annual physical exam was in April 2025. Then last October, he went back to Walter Reed for a scheduled follow-up. The White House later revealed that was for a CT scan. Trump is the second oldest president in U.S. history after former President Joe Biden. For months, there have been questions about the president's health, including over his bruised hand and apparent fatigue during events. Trump has said the bruising is from taking too much aspirin. Deepa Shivaram, NPR News.
4: It's primary election runoff day in Texas. Republicans are choosing between two U.S. Senate candidates, incumbent John Cornyn and Texas Attorney General Ken Paxton. He has been endorsed by President Trump. Officials in Southern California say most of the residents ordered to evacuate this weekend due to a threat of a dangerous chemical explosion are being allowed to return. Steve Frederman reports from Los Angeles.
7: Initially, up to 50,000 residents were under the evacuation order. Now only around 16,000 will be impacted. The move comes as the threat of a massive explosion has been significantly reduced. The worry has involved a damaged tank, which holds around 7,000 gallons of the chemical methyl methacrylate, which is used in plastics manufacturing. Officials say a small crack in the tank has relieved pressure and lowered but not completely eliminated the danger. T.J. McGovern is with the Orange County Fire Authority.
8: It's not over yet, and I want to reemphasize that. It's not over yet. We still have work to do.
7: Officials believe much of the chemical inside the tank is either gelled or hardened, reducing the chance of any explosion. For NPR News, I'm Steve Futterman in Los Angeles.
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2: I'm Jen Jarecki with Vermont Public News. Good morning. The Vermont legislature and Governor Phil Scott are mired in a fight over how easy it should be to build housing near wetlands. On Thursday, a legislative oversight committee issued a formal rebuke against the Scott administration for trying to loosen rules around home building near wetlands. Senator Seth Bongartz, a Democrat from Manchester, is a member of the committee and voted to reject the rule changes.
10: It very clearly is outside legislative intent, which is to protect wetlands and actually to, if anything, expand the number of wetlands to the extent that that's possible.
2: The Scott administration has pushed for the wetland rule changes as part of a broader effort to ease building regulations and spur more home construction. The administration could still choose to implement the changes despite lawmakers' rejection. Scott's press secretary said officials are evaluating next steps. Vermont's low unemployment rate remained unchanged in April, but the workforce is still shrinking. Vermont Public's Derek Brower explains.
11: Vermont lost about 900 jobs between March and April, according to new figures that the Department of Labor released on Friday. The drop came largely from professional and technical services, food service, lodging, and construction. It's a small decline that continues a downward trend in the size of the state's labor force. The trend persists despite increases on the cost of living. Vermont's unemployment rate remains one of the lowest in the country and hasn't really budged over the last year. Instead, more people are exiting the workforce entirely. Derek Brower, Vermont Public.
2: Montreal's public health agency recorded its highest number of Lyme disease cases in the city last year. The Montreal Gazette reports Montreal public health officials recorded 161 cases in 2025. The public health agency estimates that 39% of cases were contracted within the city. The entire island of Montreal has been considered a risk zone for tick exposure since 2024. The Quebec government suspects climate change is contributing to the rise in infections. Warmer weather helps ticks survive more easily. Health experts say people are more likely to come into contact with ticks in areas with tall grass, gardens, forests, and woodlands. It's recommended that people wear long clothing and use insect repellent to prevent tick bites and to do body checks after a hike or other outdoor activities. Turning to the weather for today, mostly sunny after early clouds and valley fog depart. It'll be a bit balmy with highs in the low 80s and upper 70s, becoming breezy in the northwest today. And you can follow news and weather on the Vermont Public mobile app. That's thanks to support from the Stowe Art, Wine and Food Fundraiser, benefiting Copley Hospital and featuring auctions, a wine pool and food on June 4th. 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
7: 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I'm Steve Inskeep.
3: And I'm Leila Fadel. Russia is warning that it will continue mass strikes on Ukraine after weekend attacks hit every district of the Ukrainian capital.
7: The renewed Russian targeting of Kyiv is seen as a response to Ukrainian strikes. Ukraine has been striking deep into Russia. Recent attacks hit Russian military targets and also Russian oil facilities.
3: Joining us now is NPR's Joanna Kakissis, who is in Kyiv. Hi, Joanna.
12: Hey, Leila.
3: So the strikes this weekend targeted all over the capital where you live. How bad is the damage?
12: Well, Leila, the strikes sounded really bad even while they were happening. We heard hours of very, very loud explosions like these. And, you know, by dawn, the air smelt burned and fires were all over the city. Ukraine's emergency services said at least four people were killed and dozens wounded. One of Kyiv's oldest markets was incinerated, and a subway station where people actually seek shelter from these attacks was hit and damaged.
3: And did Moscow use more weapons in these strikes?
12: Well, this was one of the biggest attacks of the war. Ukraine's military says Russia launched 600 drones and 90 missiles. Ukraine has developed weapons to shoot down drones, but ballistic missiles remain a challenge. Ukrainian President Volodymyr Zelensky said Ukraine needs air defense systems to target these missiles, like the U.S.-made Patriot, and this is now in short supply due to the U.S.-Israel war on Iran. Here's Zelensky.
13: Треба шукати варіанти.
12: So he's saying Ukraine is looking for options, like accelerating the production of advanced air defense systems in Europe. Even so, this weekend, Russia launched a very powerful hypersonic missile called the Arechnik.
3: Okay, so would a more advanced air defense system be able to shoot this missile down, the one you just mentioned?
12: Well, in 2024, Russian President Vladimir Putin said the Arechnik can bypass any air defense and that the missile is, quote, as fast as a meteorite. Russia has launched the Arechnik three times at Ukraine. This weekend, it hit a city about 50 miles south of Kyiv. The missile has not caused the level of damage that many feared it would. However, the idea of the Arechnik does scare Ukraine's Western partners because Putin says it can carry a nuclear warhead.
3: Why, Joanna, is Russia escalating its attacks right now?
12: Well, Putin says Russia is retaliating for a drone strike the Russians say killed more than 20 people, many of them teenagers, at a college in Russian-occupied eastern Ukraine. Ukraine denies targeting the school and says it hit a Russian elite drone unit nearby. But the Kremlin is also really agitated by Ukraine's use of long-range drones to target the lifeblood of the Russian economy, which is oil. Mm-hmm. Ukraine has struck Russian oil refineries and depots as well as ports.
3: Are these long-range drone strikes turning things around for Ukraine?
12: Well, it certainly seems that way. Zelensky said that the strikes have reduced Russia's oil refining capacity by 10%. And the Institute for the Study of War in Washington, D.C. says these strikes have slowed Russian battlefield gains to almost zero. We recently joined a Ukrainian military team as they launched these long-range drones. And at the request of Ukraine's military, which cites security reasons, we are identifying soldiers using their military call signs. A soldier called Yuki watched the drone fly into the night sky. And he said, these are Ukraine's versions of sanctions on Russia, our way of forcing the Kremlin into a peace that is fair to Ukraine.
3: That's NPR's Joanna Kakissis. Thank you, Joanna.
12: You're welcome.
14: Okay, what can we learn from Russia's attacks on Kyiv? Let's ask Hanan Ota, who studies Russia as director of the Eurasia Nonproliferation Program at the James Martin Center for Nonproliferation Studies in Monterey, California. She is on the line from Berlin. Welcome.
15: Hi, Steve. Thanks for having me.
14: What do you make of Russian strikes all over Kyiv?
15: Yeah, I think this is happening at a time when the war in Ukraine isn't going well for Russia. The front is barely moving on some parts. The Russians are even losing territory for the first time since October 2023. And your reporter just hinted at this. There's this growing Russian unease about Ukraine's deep strike campaign, which is not just targeting oil facilities in Russia, deep inside Russia, but it's also bringing the war closer to Russian cities, to the Russian people. And the Russians don't have a good answer to this. So I think with this massive attack on the weekend, the Kremlin is sending messages to two different audiences, really. First, it wants to signal strength to the Russian people, basically saying, you know, we are standing up for ourselves, we're pushing back here. And the second message is really to Europe. Your reporter noted the use of the Arechnik in immediate range ballistic missile, which can hit targets across Europe and is very difficult to intercept. So what the Russians are doing here is they're signaling to Ukraine's Western supporters that Russia could escalate against them if they don't stop supporting Ukraine. And this, Steve, is just really building on similar warnings that the Russians have issued over recent months. They, for example, threatened the Baltic states recently, accusing them of allowing Ukraine to use their airspace. And they've also made sort of similar statements vis-a-vis European countries through the spring. So this is an act of desperation of a Russia whose war isn't going according to plan.
14: Okay, so they're saying this missile could come to a city near you, Europe, and they are also reassuring their people that they're responding. But you just said desperation. Ukraine has been sending drones over into Russia for a few years, I believe. What has made their attacks so much more effective and so much more threatening to Russia recently?
15: Well, I think the Ukrainians have been innovating their drone capabilities through 4 years of war because they are fighting this war directly against Russia. So they have very sophisticated capabilities now. In fact, so sophisticated that countries in the Middle East, for example, are now turning to Ukraine for that kind of capability to help them. So it's really this innovation cycle that is emanating from the war directly that has made the Ukrainians so strong on this front.
14: We heard that Russian oil refining capacity is down 10% because of these strikes. We would imagine other parts of the petrochemical industry are affected. But up to now, we've heard that the Russian economy has been surprisingly resilient in the face of everything. Is there any indication that Russia is at risk of not being able to continue forever?
15: Well, look, I think the Russian economy is facing structural challenges. It has a big budget deficit this year. It has structural problems. Basically, Steve, it's developed into a two-speed economy of sorts where a lot of cash goes to the military sector, but not into the civilian economy. So small, medium-sized businesses are struggling. Everything is getting more expensive for the average Russian consumer. And of course, the Russian economy is becoming so dependent on China for both imports and exports. Now, the Iran war and the rising oil prices are giving the Russians some temporary reprieve. They're giving higher revenues to the Russian budget. But this is just really a temporary reprieve and doesn't change this fundamental structural outlook. Now, having said that, the Russian economy is not at a point where it is close to collapsing either. It's the slow structural decline that we're talking about.
14: So we have these Russian attacks all across Kyiv and every section of Kyiv. And then Russians say to foreign diplomats and other officials, get out of Kyiv for your own safety. Apparently, even the Russian foreign minister, as we heard, called Secretary of State Rubio and said diplomats and foreigners should leave. Why would they make such a warning?
15: That's right. I think, Steve, this is part of Russia's broader intimidation campaign, you know, meant to scare Western countries, raise the temperature. But it's very interesting that Lavrov felt the need to convey this so explicitly to Secretary of State Rubio yesterday. And I really view this as a Russian attempt to regain the attention of the Trump administration, which has been quite distracted by the war with Iran. If we think back to last year, I think the Russians really hoped to reach a deal on Ukraine at the negotiating table, with the US effectively pressuring Ukraine to accept Russian demands. And as we know, that hasn't happened. Talks are now effectively on hold. The US is preoccupied in the Persian Gulf. So by issuing these warnings and also so directly to the US, I think Russia wants to say, hey, we can escalate to try to achieve our goals by military means and really regain Trump's attention.
14: Fascinating. Hanna Nota, thanks so much.
15: Thanks for having me.
14: She's at the James Martin Center for Nonproliferation Studies.
3: Tens of thousands of people living near a damaged chemical tank in Orange County, California, are being allowed home. But another 16,000 nearby are still under evacuation orders. Kevin Tidmarsh of member station Eliast has more.
16: Orange County emergency officials struck a cautious but celebratory tone at a press conference on Monday.
17: We did it.
16: That's Craig Covey of the Orange County Fire Authority. He's been updating residents on the situation since late last week, when over 40,000 people near the GKN Aerospace Facility in Garden Grove had to evacuate due to an emergency situation at a tank containing a hazardous chemical.
17: I was handed an incident that had two options, a spill or an explosion. That was unacceptable.
16: But soon after, emergency officials started aiming for another outcome by stabilizing the temperature of the tank so that it wouldn't explode or spring a leak.
17: What we essentially were shooting for, in layman's terms, is to boil an egg. You have to control that temperature to get that egg done right and not crack the shell.
16: The shell, that is, the tank, did end up cracking, but Covey says this helped relieve pressure on the tank and didn't lead to any leaks. He says he's optimistic more people will be able to return home soon. While emergency officials work around the clock, residents in nearby Orange County communities have piled into hotels and temporary shelters. So many people needed a place to stay this weekend that officials asked residents not to camp overnight on state beaches. Only one of the five evacuation shelters, in a high school several miles away, still had space before some evacuation orders were lifted Monday. Jerry Cox of Stanton, who had to evacuate, says she's concerned about how little information she's gotten.
18: Not knowing how toxic this chemical is, the improper care for these sensitive storage containers, Nobody was prepared for this.
16: Emergency officials say the risk of the tank exploding right now is very small. The remaining evacuation orders are in place in the event of a spill. GKN Aerospace, which manages the facility, is already facing a class action lawsuit from residents linked to the incident. And local officials say they'll launch an investigation. Meanwhile, GKN has apologized for the emergency in a statement. The company did not comment on the lawsuit or pending investigation. For NPR News, I'm Kevin Tidmarsh in Los Angeles.
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2: On a Tuesday morning, you're listening to Morning Edition on Vermont Public. Coming up from NPR, the backlash against President Trump's so-called anti-weaponization fund continues.
19: People are upset about the idea of the president creating a $1.8 billion fund to pay off his cronies.
2: Up next, we hear from House Democrat Tom Suozzi about bipartisan efforts to block Trump from using taxpayer money in this way. We also have local news coming up. The Northeast Kingdom Waste Management District is raising some of its rates for trash pickup and recycling. We'll bring you details as to why at 6:31. On the way there, the Eye on the Sky forecast, with funding provided in part by Norwich Solar, building renewable energy projects designed to follow B Corp standards that balance planet, people, and profits. 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
20: From the Fairbanks Museum in St. Johnsbury, this is the Eye on the Sky weather update. Today and tomorrow will be the warmest days of the week, especially today once early morning clouds depart as high pressure increases over New York. Thermometers will break 80 for most of the state, cooler in the higher terrain. Tomorrow will be less hot in northern Vermont in the shade of early morning drizzle, with greater heating south raises the chance for late afternoon thunderstorms south of Route 4. For more details, today mostly sunny with early clouds and fog departing, balmy highs in the low 80s and upper 70s, becoming breezy in the northwest. Tonight, thin clouds will spread from the south after dark, partly cloudy, lows through the 50s northeast to southwest. Tomorrow, early morning drizzle north, then periods of sun, chance of new showers around Route 4 and south in the afternoon. Highs in the 70s north to south, low 80s in the broad valleys. I'm Fairbanks Museum meteorologist David Rienzo with an Eye on the Sky.
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3: This is Morning Edition from NPR News. I'm Leila Fadel.
14: And I'm Steve Inskeep. Lawmakers from both parties are moving to block President Trump's settlement with himself. The President of the United States sued the United States over the leak of his tax returns. Last week, the President of the United States then settled with the United States. The Justice Department that acts at his direction decided to give Trump $1.776 billion taxpayer dollars. The fund would go to people the president's appointees deemed to have been targeted by the government. A bipartisan group in Congress objects. They include Republican Representative Brian Fitzpatrick of Pennsylvania, who spoke with NPR's Here and Now.
22: Well, it's wrong on multiple fronts, morally and legally. So where do we begin, right? Let's start with this. The executive branch does not have any money in their own right. Every dime that they have is appropriated to them by Article 1, by Congress, by us.
14: That's one Republican view. Fitzpatrick is part of a group called the Problem Solvers Caucus, which also includes Democrat Tom Suozzi of New York, who's on the line. Congressman, welcome.
23: Hey, Steve. How's it going?
14: First, I want to understand what the administration says happened here. Does the administration have available money that Congress already set aside for court judgments or lawsuits of this sort?
23: Well, the federal government, the executive branch, does have money available for settlements, usually for like slip and fall cases and other types of cases that you can't have Congress voting on every single settlement that takes place. But this is really pushing it to an absurd extreme. where the president is saying, I want $1.8 billion. I want to have my people hand it out, and it'll go to people that I think have been wronged by the government, like the people who committed an insurrection on January 6th and were prosecuted and found to be guilty, and then the president pardoned them. It's crazy and absurd.
14: I guess we should note the White House has insisted they are not necessarily giving money to January 6th rioters, but some of those rioters that we've heard from at NPR are eagerly anticipating or talking about applying for the money. But what
23: well, they've also said that, Steve, they've also said they're not ruling it out. I mean,
14: true.
23: That's an important. I mean, this is what makes my blood boil. I mean, I was very upset. I try to work across party lines. I try not to get outraged about every single thing that the White House does. But one thing I do get outraged about is when he pardoned the people from January 6th. I was there on January 6th. And one case that I keeps on sticking in my craw is about a guy that's standing there while they're beating up a police officer. And they're saying, kill him, kill him. And this guy, Daniel Rodriguez, takes a taser and sticks it in the police officer's neck. The police officer has a heart attack and has traumatic brain injury as a result. The guy who did this goes on his social media and says, I just tased the you-know-what expletive out of the blue, and I got away with it. Well, he didn't get away with it. He was prosecuted, and he was sentenced to 12 years in prison. President Trump pardoned him along with hundreds of other people, over 1,500 people that were there on January 6th. It's absurd that they could now try and apply to the federal government for money.
14: Well, let's talk about the legality of this. I know that you and others have introduced legislation that would bar federal appropriations to be used for this fund. But I want to understand what you think the law is. Is it straight up illegal right now for the administration to start giving out that money, absent any act of Congress?
23: I think there'd be two sides to the story in the courts. The executive branch, the president, will say, hey, I can do this under this existing statute, which gives me the right to settle cases. And then there will be other people like myself and others who will go to the federal courts and they will say, no, he was on both sides of this case. He cannot settle a case like this. And it was illegal for him to do it in the first place to try and settle a case where he was both the plaintiff and the defendant.
14: Are you going to have trouble getting into court on this? The court's just going to say if Congress doesn't like it, they can pass a law.
23: No, I don't think that's the case, because in this instance, the courts were ready to dismiss the president's case against the federal government because he was on both sides of the case. As a matter of fact, I think the settlement is completely bogus.
14: Now, there's another provision in this settlement. The IRS is barred from pursuing any claims against President Trump, his family, or his businesses for their past activity, but as I understand it, in perpetuity. Is that legal?
23: I don't think it's legal. Matter of fact, we're looking at passing, getting another piece of legislation that would bar that outright as well. I mean, the bottom line is this is going to become a matter for the November elections. People are upset about the skyrocketing costs, and they don't like the idea of the president creating a $1.8 billion fund to pay off his cronies. And they don't like the idea of the president doing a billion-dollar ballroom. And they don't like the idea that the president is not focused on their real-life problems. The president is not showing any empathy for what people are going through right now.
14: Let me try as hard as I can to see this from the other side. Let's say there's somebody who was prosecuted after January 6th. They really were at the Capitol, but they sincerely feel, and we've interviewed people who say this, where they sincerely feel the government went too far in their case, was unfair to them in their case, and they would like some form of redress. What is the, in your view, the legitimate, the appropriate way for them to go about that?
23: There's to go through the court system. There's a system of the rule of law in the United States of America that has a system whereby people can seek redress from their government for the overreaching actions of their government. The idea of having some five-person board appointed by the president to determine how to give away taxpayer money to people that he feels have been aggrieved is just wrong.
14: Do you have any indication that the Republican leadership of the House or Senate are going to allow a vote on the measures that you've put forward?
23: You know, Congressman Fitzpatrick and I have been working together to try and do things together for some time now, and we've been successful in getting 218 signatures, typically 212 or 13 or 14 Democrats and a few Republicans, to sign a discharge petition. And that forces something to come to the floor. I think that there are enough Republicans that are fed up with this $1.8 billion fund that they're going to sign on to something like this. But that's something we won't know for a couple weeks as we seek support from our colleagues to try and do this.
14: Yeah, and we'll just note, people know from the Epstein files, a discharge petition can take months. When you look at the calendar, can you imagine that unfolding across the summer and fall at the same time that people are running for re-election?
23: I think it's likely that once they get closer to the election and they have to face the voters, and once the primaries are over, it'll be more likely that people will do what they think is right.
14: Congressman Tom Suozzi of New York, thanks so much.
23: Okay, Steve.
14: This is NPR News.
2: 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And this morning we hear from Bart Evans talking about how an unlikely friendship changed his life. That's coming up at 7:44. I hope you can stay with us this morning. 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
0: Live from NPR News in Washington, I'm Dave Mattingly. Despite ongoing talks to extend a ceasefire, the U.S. military attacked Iranian missile launch sites and boats placing mines in southern Iran yesterday. Central Command describes the strikes as self.
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1: Very, very optimistic moving forward that we're going to continue with the success, that everything is stabilizing, and we're going to get them home as soon as possible.
2: Residents have filed a class action lawsuit against the company in charge of the tank, GKN Aerospace, and local officials say they'll investigate the company. For NPR News, I'm Kevin Tidmarsh in Los Angeles.
3: In Texas today, four-term Republican Senator John Cornyn is up against State Attorney General Ken Paxton in a GOP Senate primary runoff. Paxton has been endorsed by President Trump. This is NPR News.
4: And this is Vermont Public News. I'm Jen Jarecki. The Northeast Kingdom Waste Management District is raising some of its rates for trash pickup and recycling. Executive Director Chris Thompson told the board at a recent meeting that the district lost about $100,000 in fees since the beginning of the year due to a drop in the amount of trash that's been picked up.
5: This is not nickel and diming anything. This is, you know, whether or not we're going to be able to afford to continue as a district going forward. It's dire.
4: The district is also facing rising fuel costs and an increase in the price of replacement machinery. Thompson said the district might have to consider other increases to its member towns if the budget deficit is not controlled. Burlington employs about three dozen crossing guards. One of them, Christine Tyler Hill, shares observations from her shifts to her 63,000 Instagram followers. She also makes a printed newsletter called The Cloud Report. She illustrates, prints, and assembles it by hand every month. On Vermont Edition recently, she said the Cloud Report gets mailed to 3,000 people in all 50 states and 39 countries.
6: Making work about this sleepy little boring intersection, I've heard, you know, people, subscribers tell me that it's just a little regular reminder to pay attention to their own, you know, sleepy little boring insert place that they might otherwise overlook.
4: Hill's project and her art was featured in the Wall Street Journal earlier this spring. It'll be mostly sunny today after early clouds and valley fog depart. Balmy as well, with highs in the upper 70s to low 80s, becoming breezy in the northwest. For tonight, thin high clouds will spread from the south after dark, partly cloudy, a slight chance of showers north after midnight. We'll have lows tonight through the 50s northeast to southwest. Winds breezy in the northwest around 8 miles per hour tonight. 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
8: It's Morning Edition from NPR News. I'm Steve Inskeep.
9: And I'm Leila Fadel. Texas Republicans are voting today in the most expensive Senate primary in history.
8: Wait a minute. The most expensive anywhere ever?
9: Yep, more than $100 million.
8: Okay, everything is bigger in Texas. State Attorney General Ken Paxton drew President Trump's endorsement for the U.S. Senate nomination. Senator John Cornyn is in danger of losing that nomination, which would be for his fifth term. He says his defeat would help Democrats.
10: If a Paxton were the nominee, this would be their first chance they've had in 30 or 40 years or longer to pick up a statewide office.
9: NPR congressional correspondent Claudia Grisales traveled to Texas, and she joins me now. Good morning, Claudia.
11: Good morning, Leila.
9: So Texas has long been a reliable and influential state for Republicans. How did the Senate primary become such a high-stakes race?
11: Well, this race exposed a crack in the red wall of Texas. It pit the party's populist movement against its established

0: Impeachment wing. Senator John Cornyn, a fixture of the establishment, was already facing a tough re-election fight. Now, with President Trump's endorsement of controversial MAGA loyalist Kent Paxton, the Cornyn campaign is on life support. Here's Paxton at a rally in the Houston suburb of Katy, Texas, the day after that endorsement.
1: We could overwhelmingly send a message. We're not doing this anymore. We're going to change this country, and we're going to go help Donald Trump get it done.
2: How's this playing with Paxton's supporters?
0: Well, they see Paxton as a fighter like Trump, so voters were really energized at this rally. That includes Ricardo Vidaurre, who explained his dislike for Cornyn in Spanish.
3: Votar por Cornyn es como votar por un demócrata.
0: Vidaurre says there that voting for Cornyn is like voting for a Democrat. Paxton supporters say Cornyn should not have worked on bipartisan gun legislation, for example.
2: What does this race tell us about the Republican Party writ large?
0: Well, I put that question to Brandon Roddinghouse, a political science professor at the University of Houston. He says this is part of a bigger national struggle.
4: The Republican Party is pulling itself apart. Ideologically, this has been a long time coming.
0: The MAGA movement grew the party more than a decade ago. Now the question is the party's tent shrinking over Trump administration policies and its falling poll numbers?
2: You also attended several Cornyn events. What did you hear from supporters there?
0: Well, many feel betrayed by Trump's endorsement, and they worry the MAGA wing is cannibalizing the party's establishment wing. I talked to supporter Vicki Fullerton at a Cornyn event in Houston, and she said a Paxton nomination could cost the party dearly.
5: We're going to have to pour so much more money in to protect the seat and to have a less viable candidate.
2: Now, Democrats are laying low during this race. Why is that, and what's at stake for them?
0: Well, I talked to Democratic strategist Chuck Rocha about this. He noted that Republicans spending more than $100 million attacking each other has put them on center stage.
6: One thing you don't do in politics is if your enemy is digging a hole, you don't run over and take the shovel out of their hand.
0: So he said Democrats avoided a runoff with their party Senate nominee, James Tallarico, and that means the primaries gave them a playbook for the general election. In addition, the electorate is angry over rising prices, and Latino voters are coming back to Democrats. He and others argue a win in Texas could help Democrats win the Senate in November.
2: That's NPR's Claudia Grisales. Thank you, Claudia.
0: Thank you.
7: Memorial Day weekend began the busiest time of year for U.S. airlines. Millions of passengers fly across the summer travel season, and they check millions of bags. I don't. I avoid checking any bags when I can. But some people do. NPR's Joel Rose got a rare behind-the-scenes look at how all that luggage moves through the nation's busiest airport.
8: Before the plane even arrives, Mike Davis is on his way to the gate at Hartsfield-Jackson Atlanta International Airport.
9: So we have two bags to pick up with one stop.
8: Davis works on the ramp. That's what the airlines call the pavement between the gates and the taxiway, driving a baggage tug that ferries luggage to and from planes. Delta Airlines has hundreds of tugs constantly on the move from terminal to terminal and gate to gate. Davis is waiting when a flight from Providence pulls up and bags start rolling down the conveyor belt.
9: They're taking bags off the plane, and I'm looking for MSP.
8: Davis will take bags from this plane directly to another gate, where they'll catch a connecting flight to Minneapolis-St. Paul, what the airline calls a tail-to-tail. Davis grabs two bags off the belt, and then he pulls out a handheld computer, like a small, rugged iPad, and scans the barcodes on the luggage tags.
9: So now I take it, I scan it, it gives me a green scanner sign saying it's A-OK. So now I'm going to take this and put this in my cart.
8: And then Davis is off again, navigating around dozens of other tugs, trucks, and planes. On a busy day, Delta handles more than 100,000 bags in Atlanta. Three-quarters are passing through on their way to somewhere else.
10: Yeah, Atlanta is an enormous operation. Delta's biggest by a long way.
8: Paul Buckley is Delta's director of operations in Atlanta. To manage all this complexity, Buckley says the airline built its own AI system to help its tug drivers move bags more efficiently, like a ride-sharing app.
10: In our old dispatching system, we gave the drivers the bags that they were to handle, and then they, in many cases, would choose the order. And some were better than others. Now we have consistency.
8: The new AI system helps drivers prioritize which bags need to go first.
9: I don't have to focus on crunching numbers and trying to figure out my own route. It does all that for me. It tells me which gate. All I got to do is just get there.
8: Tug driver Mike Davis says the AI system is not perfect, Sometimes it's given him some very tight connections.
9: So there's been times where I knew that I wasn't going to make a connecting flight. However, I still took the chance and went to that gate, and the plane was still there. So lucky for me, lucky for the customer. That's something beyond my control. But what I can control is if I got 20 minutes, I'm going to make it.
8: Quick connections are called hot bags. There are also cold bags with a layover of more than 2 hours. They wind up here in a sprawling bag sorting system underneath the airport's passenger concourses, where they're fed into a massive labyrinth of conveyor belts and metal ramps. Rob Colvin has worked at Delta for more than 25 years.
11: This is only one small part of it. It's enormous, and it runs throughout and underneath.
12: So if I've been walking around that airport sitting at a gate, I've been over this and had no idea that this was going on under my feet.
11: That is correct.
8: Delta managers say they don't see this AI system as a replacement for their ramp employees, but as an enhancer to make them more efficient. Delta says it's been especially helpful for newer drivers, and it's making the job easier for veterans like Mike Davis, who's won awards for being one of Delta's best tug drivers.
9: I had to be a critical thinker. This takes all the thought out of it.
12: You miss it, though? You were good at that, the problem-solving part of it, right?
9: I am, but you know how they say, out with the old, in with the new? That's what it is. It's called continuous improvement. You have to change with the times to be relevant.
8: Delta says the new system has boosted efficiency by as much as 20% while helping cut the number of missed bags. That's the kind of improvement travelers notice, even if they never see where it happens. Joel Rose, NPR News, Atlanta.
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13: You're listening to Morning Edition. This is Vermont Public at 6:42. Up next, doctors in the Democratic Republic of Congo say slowing the spread of Ebola requires the hard task of persuading people to change funeral practices, a major driver of Ebola cases in past outbreaks. That story after we check out today's recreational forecast. And we also have the Marketplace Morning Report ahead. That's coming up at 6:51.
14: Good morning. From the Fairbanks Museum in St. Johnsbury, this is the Eye on the Sky recreational forecast. While fog hangs around the valleys and clouds have developed early, high pressure will increase over New York this morning, leading to skies clearing, revealing more sunshine for the remainder of the day. Highs today will gradually warm from around 60 this morning into the low 80s for most of the state this afternoon, about 10 degrees above average. Yesterday's showers dropped over half an inch in most places, over an inch in the Adirondacks and upper valleys. Trails may still be muddy or inundated with water, with some waterways, especially north, running much faster than normal today. Don't let this warmth trick you into underestimating the dangers of cold water temperatures, which are currently only in the mid-50s. Sudden exposure may result in hypothermia or shock, so look out before you leap and always wear a life jacket. High clouds will increase from the south after dark. Then more clouds arrive from the north along a weak cold front. The chance of scattered drizzle north of I-89 increases overnight, but fizzles by the morning. Clouds will keep the north cooler than the sun-baked south, but warmth will lead to pop-up showers or thunderstorms around and south of Route 4. I'm meteorologist David Rienzo with an eye on the sky.
7: Good morning, I'm Steve Inskeep. The last batch of Schlitz beer has been brewed. Pabst now owns that brand and had been making the famously Milwaukee beer in Texas. Pabst doesn't want to make Schlitz at all anymore, but gave the Wisconsin Brewing Company permission to make one last run, which is already sold out. Schlitz was once the biggest brewery in the country, and its motto was, when you're out of Schlitz, you're out of beer. No Schlitz. It's Morning Edition.
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7: 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I'm Steve Inskeep.
2: And I'm Leila Fadel. At least three treatment centers in the Democratic Republic of Congo have been attacked by the local community. This has happened in past Ebola outbreaks. Often, the people who storm the clinics want the body of their loved one back, even though it's highly contagious. As NPR's Gabriella Emmanuel reports, aid groups are figuring out how to respond.
16: When Dr. Baburu Kengezan saw footage of the burning and charred hospital, he was distraught.
17: I was really shocked.
16: Shocked, but not entirely surprised. This is Rukengeza's fifth Ebola outbreak. He's the Ebola response lead for Save the Children in his native DRC. He says the attacks have crystallized a problem he wants to solve.
17: We didn't get the right message to the population. Let us maybe start from the scratch, and we have to build trust.
16: A lot of the disconnect, he says, can happen around burials.
17: It's really, really important culturally, you know, to take the body and to honor this relative. And this is the culture in all Africa, even here in DRC.
16: The challenge is that the body of the deceased Ebola patient is still very contagious, spreading the virus through bodily fluids. The World Health Organization estimates that in the West Africa outbreak a decade ago, funeral practices contributed to 80% of cases in Sierra Leone and up to 60% of cases in Guinea. Rukengeza says with hundreds of tribes in the DRC, there are a lot of customs. But traditionally, funerals are multi-day affairs,
17: which sometimes could take 1, 2, or 3 days, where people are living close to the dead body.
16: During this time, he says, relatives wash the body and often sleep beside the corpse.
17: This is really the power transfer and also to get the spirit from the person.
16: But he says these burial rituals must change. Local authorities in the DRC have limited the size of funerals. And Rukengeza says posters and social media campaigns to explain the virus are circulating widely. Plus, his organization is doing grassroots work.
17: We are working with the community leaders, religious leader, the chief of the villages, the mayor, and even the governor.
16: The goal is to explain what makes a safe burial. Michaela Serafini of Doctors Without Borders says aid groups have also learned from past outbreaks. One major problem her team identified.
18: We were putting the body inside a black bag and we were zipping it. There was no image, so the family couldn't even recognize the body.
16: This was counterproductive. So she says they changed the design. The new bags
18: have a transparent area in which the face of that loved one can be seen.
16: And the moment a patient comes in, she says the relatives are given a heads up.
18: There's a briefing to the family on what could happen during that stage, including how we're going to treat that body the moment that life is not there anymore.
16: She says there isn't an easy or quick fix, but hiring local staff and embedding in the community over the long term is key. Rukengeza of Save the Children says he has seen some families change, and containing the outbreak, he says, depends on it. Gabriella Emmanuel, NPR News.
2: 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I'm Leila Fadel.
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13: I'm Jen Jarecki. Thanks for your company for Morning Edition right here on Vermont Public. It's 6:49. It's going to be mostly sunny today after any early fog burns off. Highs in the low to mid 80s. It's 50 in Newport, 53 in South Burlington and Middlebury, 47 in Bennington. It's also 47 in North Thetford and Stowe, 14 Celsius in Montreal. Rutland County's free healthcare clinic is going on the road and providing town-by-town medical care this summer. Vermont Public's Nina Keck recently toured the new truck they'll use to do it. And we'll bring you Nina's reporting in our next local newscast that's coming up at 7:04. 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
13: 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Can't wait to hear that show. On the way to Vermont Edition, we are going to bring you the Marketplace Morning Report. 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
0: For Marketplace, I'm Nova Safo. Good morning. OpenAI CEO Sam Altman is toning down his talk of a jobs apocalypse caused by the adoption of artificial intelligence tools. He spoke at a conference in Australia. Marketplace's Nancy Marshall-Genzer has more.
2: Sam Altman told the conference he thought AI would have had more of an impact on the elimination of entry-level white-collar jobs by now. He said his intuitions were just off, and he's, quote, delighted to be wrong about this. Altman says there's a human part of work that can't be replaced, and he found that out himself when he started using AI to respond to emails and Slack messages, but went back to answering some messages himself. Altman concluded that AI won't cause a jobs apocalypse. It is expected to have an impact, though. Goldman Sachs estimates that AI will displace 6-7% of jobs over a decade. I'm Nancy Marshall-Genzer for Marketplace.
0: The U.S. bombed sites in Iran last night, and oil prices are doing the expected this morning. Let's do the numbers. Brent crude futures are up about 2%, but stocks are pointing higher too. Dow, S&P, and NASDAQ futures are up in the 0.5% to more than 1% range. This week, we get a revised reading for first quarter gross domestic product. The preliminary read was plus 2%. Marketplace's Stephanie Hughes has more on what an update will tell us about consumer spending and business investment.
3: There was some weather in a lot of the U.S. this winter, and Bank of America economist Stephen Juneau predicts that'll drag down GDP growth.
4: You had snow where you don't typically have snow, cold weather where you don't typically have cold weather, so that led to airport closures or at least cancellations, right?
3: People couldn't travel to weekend getaways far from that snow or get out to watch basketball games or concerts. In economic terms, buy services. And we get a lot more information on that in this week's estimate.
4: Services is basically a guess in the initial release.
3: Meanwhile, Truist economist Mike Scordellas is going to be watching for changes to imports because those directly affect American manufacturers' ability to do what they need to do.
5: Nearly every product, whether it's made in the U.S. or not, typically has some sort of component or coating of some sort that comes from somewhere else.
3: This GDP reading doesn't take into account the last 2 months of geopolitical turmoil, but Scordellas says it does tell us how healthy the economy was going into this. I'm Stephanie Hughes for Marketplace.
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0: We are less than a month away from the start of soccer's World Cup. It takes place here in North America for the first time in 32 years. So far, the buzz around the world's most popular sporting event has been about its high costs. Tickets can run anywhere from hundreds to thousands of dollars. Public transit fares to some matches will cost $50 or more. Marketplace's Henry Yep has the details.
6: Manuel Rueda of Bogota, Colombia, has been to every World Cup since 1994 with his dad. They typically go to at least 9 matches each time. Sometimes they catch Colombia in the group stage, and they've often gone to some of the big games towards the end of the tournament, including the final. Total cost of those trips?
7: It's usually a minimum like $10,000 per person. It's not cheap, okay? It's not cheap even if it's in Qatar or in Russia or in Brazil.
6: But this year in the U.S., he expects they'll pay almost twice that much for hotels, flights, and especially tickets, even though they're not splurging on the big game.
7: This time we're not going to the final. Too much.
6: They'll also miss Colombia playing Portugal in the group stage because those tickets were in the thousands of dollars, he says.
7: Yeah, whatever. Cristiano Ronaldo is in the game, but it's not worth it.
6: At least Rueda says he bought their plane tickets to the 6 different cities they'll visit when they were still around $200 each. With rising fuel prices, airfares are climbing fast. Kevin Baxter had some sticker shock as he booked his flights.
8: You know, the tickets that I had priced a couple of months ago for U.S. group play games, now that I'm actually buying the tickets, they're 3 and 4 times more expensive than they were just 4 or 5 months ago.
6: Baxter has an expense account that'll cover the costs. He's a sports reporter for the LA Times, who's covered 7 men's and women's World Cups, including a couple with long distances between cities. And when he booked his travel and lodging across Russia 8 years ago, for instance,
8: the prices that we paid seemed reasonable to me. I didn't feel like, you know, we were getting gouged. This one just feels different.
6: At least in terms of tickets to the matches, it has been different from past Cups. Sports economist Victor Matheson of the College of the Holy Cross has receipts from 1994, the last time the Cup was in the U.S. Back then, he saw Romania take on Switzerland in Detroit.
9: So that's a second-tier game in a second-tier city. No insult to Detroit. I paid $50 for those tickets.
6: With inflation, that would be about $112 today. This year, for a ticket to Scotland versus Morocco in Boston, a similar kind of match, Matheson paid $400.
9: So we're talking about a gigantic increase in one generation of the World Cup.
6: One reason for the jump in price, Matheson says, when FIFA brought the World Cup to the U.S. 32 years ago, soccer wasn't nearly as popular here.
9: You might argue back in 94, they were willing to give tickets away a little cheaper than they might have, trying to invest in the United States so that they could make money later. But they're certainly taking in their profits this time.
6: In a written statement, FIFA said it's, quote, focused on ensuring fair access to our game for existing but also prospective fans, and said that it released at least 1,000 tickets priced at $60 for each match. FIFA also noted that it reinvests revenue from the Cup in soccer development programs around the world. I'm Henry Epp for Marketplace.
0: Our producers are Emma Condon, Tamar Fagan, Ashley Rodriguez, Ariana Rosas, and Erica Soderstrom. Our senior producer is Alex Schroeder. Our supervising senior producer is Meredith Gerritsen-Morby. I'm Nova Safa with the Marketplace Morning Report. 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
2: 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Local news is on the way. An outdoor music venue in Essex is about to launch their summer concert series, but they have to wait a little bit longer because the stage is already occupied. Details on the way. We're 88.5 WVPA St. Johnsbury, 88.7 WRVT Rutland, 94.3 WBTN FM Bennington, 88.9 WVBA Brattleboro, 89.5 WVPR Windsor, 107.9 WVPS Burlington Montreal, and in Montpelier with facility space provided by National Life Group.
10: We hear of two sets of attacks during 2 ceasefires. The U.S. struck Iranian boats and Israel attacked throughout Lebanon. What does that mean for peace negotiations? It's Morning Edition from NPR News. A fishing captain from Ecuador survived a drone attack on his boat, and he believes the United States was behind it. I'm Steve Inskeep.
11: And I'm Leila Faldin. The U.S. military has hit more than 50 boats. It says it doesn't know about this one. And Connecticut Senator Chris Murphy sees a spiritual rot, a selfishness in American society, and that he and the rest of Congress are in part to blame. He charts a path for the country to reconnect. It's Tuesday, May 26th. On this day in 1998, the Supreme Court ruled that most of Ellis Island is in New Jersey. The news is next.
12: Live from NPR News in Washington, I'm Corva Coleman. The U.S. says it has fired on several Iranian missile launch sites and boats that were trying to lay mines. This comes as Qatar is hosting Iranian officials to discuss a possible deal with the U.S. Over the weekend, President Trump wrote online an agreement with Iran was, quote, largely negotiated. He said the Strait of Hormuz would be reopened. But Trump and White House officials have since backed off that. Today, Secretary of State Marco Rubio announced new plans to expand maritime surveillance in the Indo-Pacific region. This comes as China increases its presence in the area. NPR's Omkar Kandekar reports.
13: Rubio says the U.S. has agreed to share maritime surveillance data across the Indo-Pacific region with India, Japan, and Australia. He suggested the Quad security cooperation was prompted by fallout from Iran's closure of the Strait of Hormuz. Speaking to journalists in India, Rubio said that 60% of global trade passes through the Indo-Pacific and
14: current events remind us of what can happen when maritime security is impeded.
13: China's foreign ministry spokesperson said that cooperation between countries should contribute to regional peace and not target any third party. Omkar Khandekar, NPR News, New Delhi.
12: Russia renewed intense attacks on Ukraine over the weekend. NPR's Joanna Kakissis reports Russia says it's retaliating for a Ukrainian strike that killed more than 20 people at a college in Russian-occupied eastern Ukraine.
15: Ukraine denies targeting the school and says it hit a Russian elite drone unit nearby. But the Kremlin is also really agitated by Ukraine's use of long-range drones to target the lifeblood of the Russian economy, which is oil. Ukraine has struck Russian oil refineries and depots as well as ports.
12: NPR's Joanna Kakissis reporting. Texas Republicans are voting today in the most expensive Senate primary in history. NPR's Claudia Grisales report. Texas State Attorney General Ken Paxton is challenging incumbent Senator John Cornyn.
16: Paxton, a controversial MAGA loyalist, drew President Trump's endorsement over Cornyn. Here's Paxton celebrating with supporters at a rally in the Houston suburb of Katy, Texas.
17: We're going to change this country, and we're going to go help Donald Trump get it done.
16: Cornyn is warning his party a Paxton nomination could open the door for Democrats to win the seat.
18: This would be the first chance they've had in 30 or 40 years or longer to pick up a statewide office.
16: The race exposed a crack in the red wall of Texas, pitting the party's populist movement against its establishment wing, showcasing a fight that's been brewing for more than a decade for control of the party in a post-Trump era. Claudia DeSales, NPR News.
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19: I'm Jen Jarecki with Vermont Public News. Rutland County's free healthcare clinic is going on the road and providing town-by-town medical care this summer. Vermont Public's Nina Keck recently toured the new truck they'll use to do it.
20: So it's a pretty big step up, the first one.
21: Wow.
20: Yeah,
21: it's really bright.
20: Yeah.
22: Alyssa Scott, the executive director of Rutland County Health Partners, shows off the nonprofit's new $226,000 mobile clinic, paid for with federal funding. The truck's white interior is immaculate.
20: It's set up just like a regular doctor's office. We can look in eyes, ears, take temperatures, check blood pressures. So I think that patients coming in for the first time looking at it, it would look very much like their primary care physician's office.
22: Scott says many of their uninsured and underinsured patients can't visit their Rutland City clinic because of a lack of transportation. This will help, she says. They plan to visit two towns a month during the summer. Next up, Wells on June 2nd and Brandon June 15th. Nina Keck, Vermont Public.
19: An outdoor music venue in Essex is about to launch their summer concert series, but they'll have to wait a bit longer because the stage is already occupied. Ravens laid eggs this winter in a nest at the corner of the Double E stage at the Essex Experience. Their nest cannot be moved until after the last bird is gone. There is one chick left, and that means music and events director Ryan Clausen had to reschedule this weekend's show.
23: I think the craziest thing is that a group of ravens is called an unkindness. That was a new one for me. Everybody knows about the murder of crows, but the unkindness of ravens, yeah, that's not something I come across a lot in my music biz travels.
19: The local band that had been scheduled to open the summer concert series, Troy Millette and the Fire Below, will now close the series in September. And in what might feel like an unfortunate repeat to Montreal Canadiens fans, for the second game in a row, the Habs lost to the Carolina Hurricanes 3-2 in overtime. Despite Montreal's 13 shots on goal in last night's game, too few found the net to beat Carolina. The Hurricanes now lead the best of seven Eastern Conference Finals series 2-1. The Habs will have a chance to tie things up tomorrow night in Montreal. The puck drops at 8. Turning to the forecast, mostly sunny after any early fog burns off. Breezy with highs in the low to mid 80s today. Southwest winds gusting to 20 miles per hour, except gusting to 35 miles per hour near the international border. And you can follow the latest news and weather on the Vermont Public mobile app. Support for newscasts and digital services comes from South Burlington Mazda and Montpelier Mazda, with hundreds of new Mazda models available, including the Mazda CX-30 with all-wheel drive. 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
10: It's Morning Edition from NPR News. I'm Steve Inskeep.
11: And I'm Leila Fadel. The United States launched new attacks on Iran in the midst of a ceasefire.
10: The U.S. Central Command says it targeted missile launch sites and boats trying to lay mines. The U.S. describes this strike as self-defense while the U.S. tries to negotiate an end to the war with Iran. President Trump raised expectations for peace with a claim over the weekend that an agreement was largely negotiated. Trump and other officials have since said they need more negotiation.
11: Israeli officials have insisted they will continue attacking in one of the fronts of the war in Lebanon, where there is also supposed to be a ceasefire. NPR's Daniel Estrin is following all of this from Tel Aviv and joins me now. Good morning, Daniel.
3: Good morning, Leila.
11: So what were these U.S. attacks on Iran trying to achieve?
3: U.S. Central Command says it attacked targets, including Iranian boats, trying to place mines. And Iran named at least 4 Navy officers killed. Iranian state TV also reported big explosions around a city on the Strait of Hormuz. We know that Iran laid mines in the Strait of Hormuz during the war, blocking oil and gas ships from passing through. And that's the main issue in these talks to reopen the Strait of Hormuz. That's where a fifth of the world's oil and gas exports passed through before the war. So these new U.S. attacks may be an attempt to pressure Iran on that. Iran says it shot down a U.S. drone overnight, so we don't know how all of this will impact the talks, but we do know that trust between the U.S. and Iran is very low.
11: Yeah, where do the negotiations stand right now?
3: The deal is being negotiated in Qatar. Iran's semi-official state media says that this would be a deal to reopen the Strait of Hormuz within 1 month, and then within 2 months to try to reach an agreement on Iran's nuclear program. One main sticking point here is about U.S. sanctions. Iran wants a deal to unfreeze Iranian money that's being held abroad. And also, President Trump says Iran's enriched uranium should be destroyed. In Israel, Israeli officials think this is a bad deal. They say it would reopen the Strait of Hormuz, but it would not guarantee any progress on preventing Iran from creating a nuclear weapon. I want you to hear what the Israeli opposition leader, Yair Lapid, said on Monday to reporters.
4: The deal is bad for Israel, bad for the region. This deal means two things. First, that this will not be the last round of war. Second, that Netanyahu has failed to achieve every single one of the war's objectives as he himself defined them.
3: Prime Minister Benjamin Netanyahu had said the war would eliminate the Iranian threat against Israel, but Iran still has missiles. It still has proxy militias like Hezbollah in Lebanon. And many people in Israel say they think it's just a matter of time before there's another round of war with Iran.
11: You mentioned Lebanon. Iran wants that to be part of any deal. What is the latest there?
3: Yeah, there's a ceasefire there, but fire has not ceased. It actually has increased. Netanyahu said yesterday Israel would increase its attacks against Hezbollah because Hezbollah has been firing attack drones that have killed several Israeli soldiers in recent days and weeks. And so Israel last night attacked scores of targets throughout Lebanon. Lebanese state TV says one strike killed at least 12 people. Israel is expected to increase its strikes despite this declared ceasefire, and the U.S. is fully backing Israel. So the question is, will the U.S. restrain Israel so it doesn't spark a new war and jeopardize the Iran deal?
11: NPR's Daniel Estrin in Tel Aviv. Thank you, Daniel.
3: You're welcome.
10: Karim Sajidpour has been listening to Daniel with us. He has studied the U.S.-Iran relationship for decades and is at the Carnegie Endowment for International Peace. Karim, welcome back.
1: Great to be with you, Steve.
10: Okay, so President Trump said over the weekend that a deal was largely negotiated, and in fact, that deal seemed so solid that a lot of Republicans were upset. But since then, the president has insisted nobody's seen this deal. Maybe there's not even a deal. Rubio says there's work to do. So when you listen to all of it, does it seem to you that there is some framework for an agreement here?
1: I think, Steve, they've agreed to the topics of negotiation, which is the future of the Strait of Hormuz and Iran's uranium enrichment stockpile and its ability to enrich uranium. But negotiations between America and Iran are always zero trust and zero sum. And what that means is that they never happen quickly.
10: Daniel said in that report just now that they are talking of allowing 2 months to, quote, reach an agreement on Iran's nuclear program. I guess that means they do not have any agreement on Iran's nuclear program at this time.
1: So just for point of comparison, when Obama's nuclear deal, the JCPOA, was signed in 2015, that process took about 2 years of negotiations. And the animosity between the United States and Iran and the mistrust is even worse now than it was then. So I expect this to be a long process. The Iranian government doesn't really want to give up control over the Strait of Hormuz because they see that as a potential revenue stream and a potential deterrent to deter future attacks. Likewise, President Trump has to demand more from Iran than he did before the war in order to vindicate the enormous costs of this war. But Iran is feeling the same way. They say that, you know, they've sacrificed so much, and so they're demanding more. And so for those structural reasons, I expect this to be a much longer process than President Trump would like.
10: You mentioned the Strait of Hormuz and Iran not wanting to give up control over the Strait of Hormuz. Is the reality that so long as Iran's government remains in power, they have the ability to close the strait because they're going to be sitting right there? You can't change that.
1: That is unfortunately true, Steve, and it's cheap for them to do so. There's a huge economic asymmetry in that the tankers that go through the Strait of Hormuz are, you know, oftentimes $100 million tankers carrying hundreds of millions of dollars worth of oil, and Iran can disrupt this global thoroughfare with $20,000 drones. And I think because they've proven they could do it once, it may be tempting for them to try it again.
10: President Trump has repeatedly said it is hard to know who to negotiate with in Iran, that they're disorganized, that a lot of their leaders were killed, of course, in the early phases of the war. Does it seem accurate to you that it's not clear who's in charge?
1: Well, we don't know the health of Mujtaba Khamenei, the new supreme leader, but despite that, the regime has shown a surprising amount of cohesion. It's a regime which believe that they've prevailed in this war and that the war intended to destroy the regime, destroy their missiles, destroy their proxies, and that hasn't happened. And they're negotiating from a position of strength. So I don't think the obstacle here is that we don't know who to negotiate with. I think the obstacle is that it's a regime which is demanding much more now than it was 3 months ago.
10: I'm interested in that phrase, negotiating from a position of strength. Are you telling me what the Iranian leaders believe, or do you think that Iran is in fact in a position of strength here?
1: Well, the metric for success for the Iranian regime was low, and that all they needed to do was survive to prevail in this war. And they've done more than that, in that they have unfortunately been able to profoundly disrupt the global economy, disrupt the American economy. And they realize that President Trump doesn't have any easy answers for that. And so for that reason, they feel they're negotiating from strength.
10: Is there a problem of timelines here? The president of the United States goes from news cycle to news cycle, and each news cycle is not even one day long. And you're telling me we're in a process that could take years.
1: The Iranian regime has been an adversary of America for 47 years. And that hostility, that ideological war is going to continue, even if negotiations are concluded. And for President Trump, he telegraphed to Iran that this was meant to just be a little excursion. And so there is a huge imbalance in timelines, and that Iran's entire identity is to oppose America, whereas for the Trump administration, for Trump himself, there's a lot of other things he wants to do in his presidency rather than just fight Iran.
10: Kareem Sajidpour at the Carnegie Endowment, thanks so much.
1: Thank you, Steve.
11: President Trump has a doctor's appointment today. The trip to Walter Reed Medical Center is his third official medical exam in just over a year. The White House calls it a routine appointment for the nearly 80-year-old president, NPR's Luke Garrett reports.
3: President Trump is the oldest person to take the oath of office, and he's the second oldest president in U.S. history after President Joe Biden. On the campaign trail, Trump repeatedly attacked the physical and mental acuity of the 81-year-old Biden. Here's Trump at a New York rally back in 2024.
5: He is incompetent, ladies and gentlemen. He is grossly incompetent.
3: Now nearly 80 himself, Trump is facing questions about his own health and vitality. Online photos of his swollen ankles and bruised hands have sparked repeated concerns about the president's fitness, concerns that the White House and Trump have had to explain. Last July, the White House revealed that Trump was diagnosed with chronic venous insufficiency, which caused the swelling in his legs. And in January of this year, Trump said his bruised hands were a result of taking a lot of aspirin. And yet the White House has continually and aggressively defended Trump's fitness, pointing to his packed schedule and high energy. Health Secretary Robert F. Kennedy Jr. went so far as to compliment the president's manliness on the Katie Miller podcast.
7: Dr. Oz looked at his medical records and said he's got the highest testosterone level that he's ever seen for an individual over 70 years old.
3: While Trump has been less than forthcoming about his own medical records, he's not alone. Presidents before him have guarded their medical details closely, often leaving the public with questions. So we reached out to Dr. Byron Lee. He's a professor at Stanford University who specializes in cardiovascular health, Trump's top medical concern, according to his own doctors.
8: It's very common to get annual physicals when you get to his age.
3: With the limited medical records released by the White House, Lee assessed the president's health in general terms. He says Trump's active schedule and high energy are both good for his health.
8: But he is older and he is a little overweight. And those are things to think about, put you at higher risk for heart disease.
3: As for the swollen ankles, Lee says the diagnosis of chronic venous insufficiency is not on its own a cause for concern. More than anything, Lee says he hopes Trump continues to lose weight and remains active. We asked the White House for what kind of tests and scans Trump is expected to get. The White House did not comment. Luke Garrett, NPR News, Washington.
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19: 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A bit later this hour, Bart Evans talks about how an unlikely friendship changed his life. 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
21: From the Fairbanks Museum in St. Johnsbury, this is the Eye on the Sky weather update. Today and tomorrow will be the warmest days of the week, especially today once early morning clouds depart as high pressure increases over New York. Thermometers will break 80 for most of the state, cooler in the higher terrain. Tomorrow will be less hot in northern Vermont in the shade of early morning drizzle, with greater heating south raises the chance for late afternoon thunderstorms south of Route 4. For more details, today mostly sunny with early clouds and fog departing, balmy highs in the low 80s and upper 70s, becoming breezy in the northwest. Tonight, thin clouds will spread from the south after dark, partly cloudy, lows through the 50s northeast to southwest. Tomorrow, early morning drizzle north, then periods of sun, chance of new showers around Route 4 and south in the afternoon. Highs in the 70s north to south, low 80s in the broad valleys. I'm Fairbanks Museum meteorologist David Rienzo with an eye on the sky.
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10: It's Morning Edition from NPR News. I'm Steve Inskeep.
11: And I'm Leila Fadel. Democratic Senator Chris Murphy of Connecticut believes there is a rot festering in the American soul, a, quote, callousness towards our neighbors, a me-first selfishness, a relentless focus on getting mine, even if it leaves others behind.
0: I think you see it in all sorts of ways. Rising rates of self-harm and suicide, rising rates of political violence, rising rates of addiction. But it all comes from a similar place. There are fewer and fewer people who wake up every day knowing what their place is in the world, knowing what their purpose and their meaning is.
11: In his new book titled Crisis of the Common Good, Senator Murphy argues that the country is in a spiritual unraveling, worshiping profit over people, and he wants the country to find its way back to a place of connection and common good.
0: We've come under the spell of six cults in this country. The cult of profit, that we should only measure the economy based on how much profit companies make instead of, you know, how healthy their workforce is. The cult of consumption, that you're being a good American by buying stuff instead of you're being a good American by giving back to your community. The cult of globalism, the idea that we should just be citizens of the world and that we should give up on local places being healthy and unique. The cult of technology, that technology is always going to be a net good. Social media is proof that there are many technologies out there that can be dangerous net negatives. The cult of credentialism, the idea that we've sorted this country into the haves and the have-nots based on whether you have a college degree. And then the cult of corruption, the idea that if you win in our economy and you win in our politics, you should just take whatever is available to you. But when I look at these cults and I look at the solutions, they're really not right-left solutions. Mm-hmm. And what this book is really about in the end is saying that if you really do a deep dive into what's making people feel so bad in this country, the solutions actually unite people.
22: But it does feel almost Pollyannish in this moment because Americans, when you talk to them, do feel so divided in a way that they didn't feel 10, 20 years ago. Is it possible with the Washington that you're working in, that you're trying to serve your constituents in?
0: We have a sick country, and Trump is the symptom of that sickness. And so what's most important is not that we beat Trump electorally, it's that we fix that spiritual rot. And I just see, and maybe I'm too optimistic about this, lots of opportunities for right and left to come together around addressing that spiritual rot.
22: I just wonder, as a politician, how much you see yourself, not you individually, but yourself and other politicians to blame for this moment, and how much is it how the world is changing?
0: Oh, I think I'm to blame. I think my colleagues are to blame. One of the things I talk about in this book is this revolutionary phrase in the Declaration of Independence that government exists to guarantee people the right to pursue happiness. We've made a lot of decisions in government to strip work of purpose and dignity and to make it a lot harder for people to find positive connections and friendships and relationships in their life.
22: When I interview people in this country, they don't feel like anybody represents them, really. We're close to another midterm. Does your party now have a message that will resonate?
0: I mean, I worry that we have not learned the lessons from 2024, and that is that people are not interested in marginal, incremental changes. They think that the culture, the economy, and the democracy is rigged, and they just don't believe that our solutions are big enough right now. Trump thinks about the emotional state of the country, the tariff message, and the immigration messages are messages about power and control. They're hapless, irresponsible, ineffective policies, but he's speaking to people emotionally, these things that feel out of your control that I'm going to put back in our control. I want Democrats to think the same way about our message, that we're going to talk to people about the way that they feel that low wages don't give them control of their life, how they have to make these awful choices between medicine and tuition, and that our answer, a big increase in the minimum wage, is about making you feel powerful in your life again.
11: When you say, I want people to feel powerful, what is the Democrats' answer or your answer when people say, how do I make sense of why things feel so bad and how do I understand your solution?
0: So I'm not talking about copying Trump or learning from Trump, but it is just true that somebody is getting screwed in this country and somebody is doing the screwing. It's just not immigrants and Muslims and gay kids and drag shows. It's corporations and billionaires and super PACs. So yeah, I think we have to be adversarial and pugilistic and confrontational in our politics as Democrats, and we just are going to pick the right targets rather than the convenient and wrong targets as Trump chooses.
11: I wondered, as you wrote this in this moment, why you felt you wanted this out in the world now.
0: So you could have written one term of Donald Trump off as an anomaly, but the second time around, everybody knew who he was. And I think we'd just be so foolish to think that we can move on as a country by just winning another election. I think we'd make such a mistake if we didn't, as a country, really think hard about what is broken in America and how both parties contributed to breaking a country that used to care more about the we than the me. And I wanted to spell out why we're stuck with Trump. It's not just because he's a good politician. It's because there's some broken things in the country. But I also wanted to spell out a path forward to repair from that brokenness that is actually a potential for unity and not a prescription for just continuing this right-left fight, but on a different set of issues.
11: Democratic Senator Chris Murphy, he's the author of Crisis of the Common Good, The Fight for Meaning and Connection in a Broken America. Thank you for your time.
0: Thanks for having me.
11: This is NPR News.
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14: Live from NPR News in Washington, I'm Dave Mattingly. Despite President Trump expressing optimism that the U.S. and Iran will agree to extend their ceasefire, U.S. Central Command says American forces attacked Iranian military targets yesterday. CENTCOM says Iranian missile launch sites were hit in southern Iran, along with boats placing mines. CENTCOM describes the attacks as self-defense. Russian forces launched more drones and ballistic missiles at Ukraine overnight, hours after Russia's foreign minister advised Secretary of State Marco Rubio to evacuate U.S. diplomatic staff and American citizens from Kyiv. There's a Senate runoff election today in Texas between Republicans John Cornyn and Ken Paxton. Cornyn is the incumbent seeking a fifth term. Paxton is the state's attorney general.
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1: Governor Phil Scott are mired in a fight over how easy it should be to build housing near wetlands. On Thursday, a legislative oversight committee issued a formal rebuke against the Scott administration for trying to loosen rules around home building near wetlands. Senator Seth Bongartz, a Democrat from Manchester, is a member of the committee and voted to reject the rule changes.
2: It very clearly is outside legislative intent, which is to protect wetlands and actually to, if anything, expand the number of wetlands to the extent that that's possible.
1: The Scott administration has pushed for the wetland rule changes as part of a broader effort to ease building regulations and spur more home construction. The administration could still choose to implement the changes despite lawmakers' rejection. Scott's press secretary said officials are evaluating next steps. Montreal's public health agency recorded its highest number of Lyme disease cases in the city last year. The Montreal Gazette reports Montreal public health officials recorded 161 cases in 2025. The public health agency estimates that 39% of cases were contracted within the city. The entire island of Montreal has been considered a risk zone for tick exposure since 2024. The Quebec government suspects climate change is contributing to the rise in infections. Warmer weather helps ticks survive more easily. And a former Chicago mayor and U.S. House member will give a free public talk today at Dartmouth College. Rahm Emanuel also served as President Obama's chief of staff and U.S. ambassador to Japan under President Biden. Emanuel's talk is part of the college's Law and Democracy, the United States at 250 speaker series. It starts this evening in Hanover at 5. Registration for in-person or virtual attendance is encouraged. Turning to the forecast, mostly sunny after any early fog burns off, and we'll have highs in the low to mid-80s today. 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
4: 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I'm Leila Faldin.
5: And I'm Steve Inskeep. Good morning. Today we bring you the largely unreported stories of fishermen from Ecuador. The fishermen say they were attacked and their boats were destroyed, and they say the United States did it. The United States has carried out more than 50 strikes in the Eastern Pacific and the Caribbean since September, killing almost 200 people. The Trump administration says it is targeting alleged narco-traffickers within the law. So what really happened to those Ecuadorian fishermen? NPR's Kerry Kahn reports.
6: For generations, the Flores family has been fishing off Ecuador's Pacific coast. Many of them, along with Lisi, the guard dog, live in this compound high on the hill above San Mateo's tiny harbor. My papi started it all, says 51-year-old Jose Hernan Flores. He built the family business, but rising costs and extorting drug gangs left them with just one boat, the Negra Francisca Duarte. Flores was at the helm of the boat in early March, fishing off the Galapagos Islands. We had been out about 2 weeks with a crew of 16, he says. When about 1:30 in the afternoon, the guys say, "Captain, look, 2 drones are coming at us." One then ripped through the captain's cabin. Boom, it exploded. The cabin filled with flames, he said. His nephew, Jordi Flores, lay on the floor bleeding.

0: leaving. Everyone then scrambled into two small fishing boats and headed toward a big blue ship they had seen days before. They thought it was a tuna trawler. Flores' cousin filmed this video as he came upon the burning Negra Francisca hours later. He sent word to shore. The crew was gone. The family pressed local authorities to launch a search, and that never happened. After an agonizing week, a call came in. The crew was alive in El Salvador. Captain Flores explains.
1: Nosotros nos acercamos cuando dice, levanta la mano, levanta la mano.
0: As we got closer to that big blue boat, armed men screamed, put up your hands, he says. The men spoke to each other in English. They tied our hands with plastic cuffs. He said they put hoods over their heads, except Flores' injured nephew, Jordi. He was taken to a makeshift medical unit to treat a sliced, bleeding foot.
2: Estaba aquí acostado y el pizarrón acá y ellos escribiendo. Escribían del barco, de los drones.
0: I was laying there and I could see a board on the wall. They had drawn our boat, the drones, they were all bickering over it, Jordi Flores tells me. But it was all in English, so he couldn't understand. The crew, hooded and cuffed, spent the night on the deck in the cold rain before being transferred to a Salvadoran-flagged vessel, says Captain Flores. Once on land in El Salvador, the crew had to pay their flights home. They face no charges in the U.S., El Salvador, or in Ecuador. NPR reached out to multiple U.S. agencies about the fishermen's allegations. The military Southern Command said they had no knowledge of the incident. No one had answers either in the U.S. Embassy in Quito, the U.S. Coast Guard, the White House, the CIA, or the DEA, which told NPR it does not conduct kinetic strikes.
3: 38, el 3 con el 8, 38.
0: At the family compound in San Mateo, the Floreses gather in the courtyard for a Sunday game of bingo. One of the cousins calls out the numbers. Jordi Flores doesn't join in. He's in his bed in his small house. Doctors say he needs a skin graft operation that will cost $1,800. The family says they're organizing a townwide bingo night to try and raise the funds. Carrie Kahn, NPR News, San Mateo, Ecuador.
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5: The Trump administration's $50 billion fund for rural health care is a Republican talking point in the midterm campaigns. But officials in some rural areas say that money won't necessarily reopen hospitals that have already closed. Sarah Jane Tribble with our partner KFF Health News reports from North Carolina.
6: When Martin General Hospital closed abruptly in 2023, it left the county of about 22,000 residents with no hospital and no highly trained paramedics. Deborah Pierce's brother died the following year, a heart attack at home. The what-ifs keep nagging her.
7: The sad thing is we'll never know if he could have been saved that night or not because we don't have a higher level of care in this county.
6: Stanley Sears was 50 years old. Records show that an emergency crew moved him to the living room floor and worked on him for 30 minutes. Then they called his death. Pierce says she no longer has anyone to argue with.
7: Bless him. I sure did miss that boy. Was he perfect? Absolutely not.
6: When open, the hospital's ER treated thousands of patients a year. Even on the day it closed, it treated 23 patients, says County Manager Drew Batts.
8: There is unfortunately a fair percentage of that 23 that would never make it to another ED department due to transportation issues and just not having the resources to be able to go.
6: Batts is now working with the region's big healthcare system to reopen the local hospital. He's also trying to hire certified paramedics. But neither of those projects will use federal money, he says. Trump's $50 billion rural healthcare fund is part of Republicans' big, beautiful bill. But there are limits on how it can be used when it comes to the construction and expansion of healthcare facilities.
8: Everything that I have seen and dug into on the $50 billion is not something that is specifically going to help our situation. From what I can tell, it may have an impact to some degree, but it's not going to help us get this place reopened.
6: States are supposed to use the federal money to improve the overall health of their rural residents, who often live sicker and die younger than their urban counterparts. Indiana leaders plan to pay signing bonuses to rural physicians. In Alabama, officials want to use robots for ultrasounds to improve maternity care. In North Carolina, the strategy is to distribute the money to big organizations in six regions of the state. In this election year, Republicans are prepared to tout the Rural Health Fund as a win. But Democrats say it's not enough. Still, Deborah Pierce is a Republican and believes Trump will find a way to help Martin County.
7: Old man's doing his job up in there. I got to give it to him, 100%. But
9: you think he's going to get the money here?
7: I'm praying he's going to get the money here. And so far, all these people out here praying, there's some answered prayers that's happening every day. So we can only pray and hope, you know.
6: Pierce says she's voting a straight red ticket in November, no matter what happens with federal funding. In Williamson, North Carolina, I'm Sarah Jane Tribble.
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1: At 7:42, you're listening to Morning Edition on Vermont Public. 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Coming up, we're going to hear from Bart Evans talking about how an unlikely friendship changed his life. I hope you can stick around.
2: From the Fairbanks Museum, this is the Eye on the Sky Farm and Garden Forecast. Fog that developed in the valleys this morning will burn off once the morning sun begins to beam down. Clouds will clear as high pressure increases from New York, and skies will remain mostly clear today, making excellent drying conditions as high temperatures soar into the low 80s this afternoon. Relative humidities will sit around 30-40% across the state, with dew points in the low 50s. Many places will need all afternoon to dry out after yesterday's downpours dropped over half an inch of rain in most places and over an inch in the Adirondacks and Upper Greens. Here at the museum, we received 0.7 inches all before noon. As a cold front drops down from the north, there is a chance of a late night rain showers north of I-89, only a light drizzle. But as that cold front continues into the south, where it runs into 80 degree temperatures, there is a chance for late afternoon rain showers south of Route 4. I'm meteorologist David Rienzo with an Eye on the Sky.
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1: Good morning. You're listening to Morning Edition on Vermont Public. I'm Jen Jarecki. It's 7:44. 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Several Brattleboro area community members shared their personal stories reflecting on what it means to be American today. In this piece, Bart Evans talks about how an unlikely friendship changed his life.
4: When my husband started to go to Al-Anon, I thought, it's time for me to do something about my drinking. It was 2014, and I was sick and tired of being sick and tired. The alcohol and drugs were getting the best of me. They were stealing my soul away from me. And I knew that I had to do something. If I didn't do something, they were going to win, and I was going to be gone. I had lost so much in my life through my addictions. I had lost friends, relations. I didn't respond to emails, phone calls. I was ensconced in my room with my substances. They were my best friends, and they had stopped working. A friend drove me up to a rehab facility up in northern Vermont near Burlington. And when we drove into the compound, there were a group of men playing this game. They were throwing rocks on top of a sloping metal roof and seeing if they could get one to fall into the coffee can on the ground. My friend said, "Oh boy, this looks like a prison yard to me." It was a prison in a way. It was a locked facility, but it was a prison that I wanted to serve my time in so that I could come out free. I decided I was going to take advantage of what was there. I was there because I couldn't do it on my own. So I decided to, you know, get involved in what was going on. There were two different groups of people at this facility. There were people with mental health challenges, and there were people with addiction challenges, and the two didn't really mix. One day I saw a young woman. She was very distinctive looking. She had flaming red hair with spikes coming out of her head and very, very, very skinny, like a scarecrow. And I decided, well, I'm here to learn from people. I'm here to tell my story, hear other people's stories. So I went up to her and I said, would you like to chat during break? And she said, okay. Her name was Abby. We traded stories. She told me about her challenges. I told her about my challenges. We complained about everything. We complained about the food, which was actually pretty good. But, you know, you'll complain if you can. And the colossally boring therapy things we had to go through, like the joys of making gratitude lists. How it'll change your life if you start journaling. We were our own support system. The hell with the rest of the world. However, there were very, very dedicated people there. One guy I was in a session with, he was a former shock jock on a radio station in Hartford. Tough cookie. Nothing got past him. His challenge to us the first day was to write a letter to our addictions and tell them what they'd done to us. I wrote down about lying, stealing, hiding bottles around the house, just about how it had really changed a person who was very outgoing and loved people into a person that just wanted to stay at home and drink. And also what really started the tears were thinking what it had done to a beautiful relationship. You know, we were soulmates, but, you know, things can separate soulmates. By the end of it, I was sobbing. So it was time after 5.5 weeks for me to get out of there. And I was terrified. I was frightened and terrified, because I knew that the substances that I liked were out there. They were down the street. They were across town. So I decided that I had to do it. I was scared, but it was time to go home. As I was leaving, getting ready to leave, the nurses told people that I was leaving, and I'd made some, you know, really good friends while there. I looked over at the group of people, and there was Abby. I walked over to her, opened up my arms, hugged her, and I said, "Scarecrow, I think I'm going to miss you most of all." Ta-dam.
1: 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Coming up, we remember jazz tenor saxophonist Walter Theodore Sonny Rollins, known as the Great Improviser, who's died at the age of 95.
0: It's Morning Edition from NPR News. I'm Steve Inskeep.
5: And I'm Layla Faldin. The way some musicians play, you think they'll never die. Theodore Sonny Rollins was one of them. He was a saxophonist revered for his huge tone and seemingly inexhaustible improvisations. Rollins did, in fact, die Monday. He was 95. Rollins had 2 Grammys. He was the National Endowment for the Arts Jazz Master, a recipient of a Kennedy Center honor, and a National Medal of the Arts. Howard Mandel has an appreciation.
6: Sonny Rollins was the very incarnation of a modern jazz musician. His art was his life.
7: All these prizes are nice. I appreciate them. I don't go crazy about it because you have to do your work whether you get recognized or not. The real deal is doing it as best you can do it, and that's its own reward.
6: For Sonny Rollins, the real deal was playing the tenor saxophone. He became beloved internationally as the last man standing, the reigning star of the generation that turned jazz from bluesy entertainment into a personally expressive, ever-changing art form without losing its bluesy, entertaining side.

Rollins was born on Harlem's Driver's Row, where some of the most successful and daring jazz musicians of his era lived. He was drawn to the experimentation and new style developing around him. Sonny's parents from the Virgin Islands were uneasy about his interests, but he was on his way.

Rollins looked commanding, with a hearty build, strong features, and a mohawk haircut long before it became a punk fashion. He was on the cutting edge of music in the 1950s at the peak of the jazz world.

But by the end of the decade, Rollins withdrew. Seeking a new direction, he practiced his horn by himself at night on Brooklyn's Williamsburg Bridge. His return in 1962 with an album titled The Bridge was hailed as a cultural event.

when I'm playing completely spontaneous, just something comes out from somewhere, that's my best work. Say, for instance, if I'm doing a song and I practice it, I learn it, I learn the lyrics, I learn the words, I learn the harmony, I learn everything that is possible to learn about the physical piece of the composition or whatever it is. Then when I go on the concert stage, I forget it completely. I mean, I don't want to think about it. Then I try to let the music play.

Rollins was no elitist or purist. He enjoyed blowing on calypsos as much as unaccompanied cadenzas. He composed a jaunty theme for the movie Alfie. Sat in with the Rolling Stones. And recorded an exuberant version of Stevie Wonder's Isn't She Lovely?

0: whatever he played, Rollins was always identifiable, says his friend, pianist Joanne Brekeen.
1: Well, he's got this sound. It's like his sound, you know. He's got a sound that is him. And that's rare. That sounds funny, right? But that's rare. You hear just a couple of seconds, and you know who that is. Not only who it is, but kind of how he is. You can hear his whole energy of his whole being in every note.

0: Rowland's repertoire and style were driven by inspiration, not by commerce. Towards the end of his life, he ran his own record company and was well aware of the tensions between business and art.
1: The corporate culture is anathema to jazz. We don't like cookie cutter, everything exactly the same way. We're about creation, freedom, thinking things out at the moment like life is. Life changes every minute. I mean, a different sunset every night. I mean, that's what jazz is about.
0: Sonny Rollins knew what jazz was about. For NPR News, I'm Howard Mandel in New York.
2: The announcement of Sonny Rollins' death included a quote of his from 2009. Rollins said, "I think when the creative person ends, he continues in the next existence. I'm a person who believes this life isn't the be-all and end-all of everything. A spiritual person doesn't feel like that."

0: 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I'm Leila Fadel.
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2: I'm Jen Jarecki. It is 1 minute before 8 o'clock. A different sunset every night. That is what jazz is about. 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And our thoughts are also with Miles Davis today. The trumpeter who played with Sonny Rollins would have turned 100 today. Vermont Public has support from Corporate Circle members, including the lawyers at Dinsey. 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
7: Good morning. Russian attacks over the weekend hit every district in Kyiv. Russia is warning diplomatic personnel to leave. What led to the sudden escalation? Joanna Kakissis reports from Kyiv on Morning Edition from NPR News. Texas Republicans choose a Senate nominee today. I'm Leila Fadel.
1: And I'm Steve Inskeep. President Trump backed the state attorney general over the incumbent. Democrats assert the Republican divide improves their chances to win this fall. Also, how do lawmakers plan to stop the president from handing $1.8 billion taxpayer dollars to his supporters? One has a tactic in mind this election year. It's Tuesday, May 26th. This day in 1868, the Senate stopped short of firing President Andrew Johnson. He survived impeachment charges by a single vote. The news is next.
8: Live from NPR News in Washington, I'm Korva Coleman. Iran says it has shot down a U.S. drone after the U.S. targeted Iranian Navy boats. That comes as Iran and the U.S. are negotiating a deal to reopen the Strait of Hormuz and enter nuclear talks. NPR's Daniel Estrin reports from Tel Aviv.
9: Secretary of State Marco Rubio said a deal could be days away, but it's unclear how the latest military escalation will affect efforts to reach a deal. Iran said at least four naval officers were killed in the U.S. attacks. The U.S. says it was targeting boats laying mines. And Iran reported explosions around a city on the Strait of Hormuz. That's the strategic waterway crucial to the world's oil and gas supplies that the U.S. wants Iran to reopen. Israel's opposition leader Yair Lapid called the Iran deal being negotiated bad. He argued it would be a matter of time before another war erupts between Israel and Iran. Daniel Estrin, NPR News, Tel Aviv.
8: Russia's foreign ministry is warning of a new round of heavy airstrikes on decision-making centers in Ukraine's capital, Kyiv. The Russian threat comes just 2 days after Russian forces carried out one of the heaviest airstrikes on the Ukrainian capital in more than 4 years of war. NPR's Charles Maines reports from Moscow.
10: Russia's top diplomat, Foreign Minister Sergei Lavrov, says he informed Secretary of State Marco Rubio of Russia's intention to carry out the attacks, and his ministry issued a statement calling on foreigners to leave the capital at once. Ukraine's government and European Union representatives in turn accused Moscow of trying to sow fear and panic in Kyiv. Russia's justified its recent bombardment of the city as retaliation for alleged Ukrainian attacks against civilians. In particular, the Kremlin points to what it says was a deliberate drone strike last week on a college dormitory in Russian-occupied Luhansk that killed more than 20 people. Ukraine maintains it struck an elite drone command unit in the area. Charles Maines, NPR News, Moscow.
8: Several New Jersey lawmakers and Democratic Governor Mikey Sherrill were denied access to an Immigration and Customs Enforcement detention center yesterday. They tried to enter the center in Newark to check on detainees. They had heard from family members that some of their relatives inside had launched a hunger strike to protest conditions. The governor was denied entry, but some of the lawmakers gained access. Later, a tense standoff broke out between ICE agents and protesters. It is primary election runoff day in Texas. Republicans are choosing between two U.S. Senate candidates, incumbent John Cornyn and Texas Attorney General Ken Paxton. He's been endorsed by President Trump. The president will have a medical exam today at Walter Reed National Medical Center. The White House says it is his annual physical, but it is his third checkup there in 13 months. Trump turns 80 next month. 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
11: 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Other contributors include the estate of Joan B. Kroc, whose bequest serves as an enduring investment in the future of public radio and seeks to help NPR be the model for high-quality journalism in the 21st century. This is NPR.
2: I'm Jen Jarecki with Vermont Public News. Vermont's low unemployment rate remained unchanged in April, but the workforce is still shrinking. Vermont Public's Derek Brower explains.
12: Vermont lost about 900 jobs between March and April, according to new figures that the Department of Labor released on Friday. The drop came largely from professional and technical services, food service, lodging, and construction. It's a small decline that continues a downward trend in the size of the state's labor force. The trend persists despite increases on the cost of living. Vermont's unemployment rate remains one of the lowest in the country and hasn't really budged over the last year. Instead, more people are exiting the workforce entirely. Derek Brower, Vermont Public.
2: The Northeast Kingdom Waste Management District is raising some of its rates for trash pickup and recycling. Executive Director Chris Thompson told the board at a recent meeting that the district lost about $100,000 in fees since the beginning of the year due to a drop in the amount of trash that's been picked up.
13: This is not nickel and diming anything. This is, you know, whether or not we're going to be able to afford to continue as a district going forward. It's dire.
2: The district is also facing rising fuel costs and an increase in the price of replacement machinery. Thompson said the district might have to consider other increases to its member towns if the budget deficit is not controlled. Burlington employs about three dozen crossing guards. One of them, Christine Tyler Hill, shares observations from her shifts to her 63,000 Instagram followers. She also makes a printed newsletter called The Cloud Report. She illustrates, prints, and assembles it by hand every month. On Vermont Edition recently, she said the Cloud Report gets mailed to 3,000 people in all 50 states and 39 countries.
14: Making work about this sleepy little boring intersection, I've heard, you know, people, subscribers tell me that it's just a little regular reminder to pay attention to their own, you know, sleepy little boring insert place that they might otherwise overlook.
2: Hill's project and her art was featured in the Wall Street Journal earlier this spring. It will be mostly sunny after any early fog burns off. Breezy today with highs in the low to mid 80s. Southwest winds gusting to 20 miles per hour, except gusting to 35 miles per hour near the international border. For tonight, fair early, then increasing clouds late. Slight chance of a shower far north. Lows in the mid 50s to around 60. And we'll have west to southwest winds 5 to 15 miles per hour, gusting to 25 miles per hour early Wednesday morning. 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
1: 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I'm Steve Inskeep.
7: And I'm Leila Fadel. Russia is warning that it will continue mass strikes on Ukraine after weekend attacks hit every district of the Ukrainian capital.
1: The renewed Russian targeting of Kyiv is seen as a response to Ukrainian strikes. Ukraine has been striking deep into Russia. Recent attacks hit Russian military targets and also Russian oil facilities.
7: Joining us now is NPR's Joanna Kakissis, who is in Kyiv. Hi, Joanna.
15: Hey, Leila.
7: So the strikes this weekend targeted all over the capital where you live. How bad is the damage?
15: Well, Leila, the strikes sounded really bad even while they were happening. We heard hours of very, very loud explosions like these. And, you know, by dawn, the air smelt burned and fires were all over the city. Ukraine's emergency services said at least four people were killed and dozens wounded. One of Kyiv's oldest markets was incinerated, and a subway station where people actually seek shelter from these attacks was hit and damaged.
7: And did Moscow use more weapons in these strikes?
15: Well, this was one of the biggest attacks of the war. Ukraine's military says Russia launched 600 drones and 90 missiles. Ukraine has developed weapons to shoot down drones, but ballistic missiles remain a challenge. Ukrainian President Volodymyr Zelensky said Ukraine needs air defense systems to target these missiles, like the U.S.-made Patriot, and this is now in short supply due to the U.S.-Israel war on Iran. Here's Zelensky.
16: Треба шукати варіанти.
15: So he's saying Ukraine is looking for options, like accelerating the production of advanced air defense systems in Europe. Even so, this weekend, Russia launched a very powerful hypersonic missile called the Arechnik.
7: Okay, so would a more advanced air defense system be able to shoot this missile down, the one you just mentioned?
15: Well, in 2024, Russian President Vladimir Putin said the Arechnik can bypass any air defense and that the missile is, quote, as fast as a meteorite. Russia has launched the Arechnik three times at Ukraine. This weekend, it hit a city about 50 miles south of Kyiv. The missile has not caused the level of damage that many feared it would. However, the idea of the Arechnik does scare Ukraine's Western partners because Putin says it can carry a nuclear warhead.
7: Why, Joanna, is Russia escalating its attacks right now?
15: Well, Putin says Russia is retaliating for a drone strike the Russians say killed more than 20 people, many of them teenagers, at a college in Russian-occupied eastern Ukraine. Ukraine denies targeting the school and says it hit a Russian elite drone unit nearby. But the Kremlin is also really agitated by Ukraine's use of long-range drones to target the lifeblood of the Russian economy, which is oil. Mm-hmm. Ukraine has struck Russian oil refineries and depots as well as ports.
7: Are these long-range drone strikes turning things around for Ukraine?
15: Well, it certainly seems that way. Zelensky said that the strikes have reduced Russia's oil refining capacity by 10%. And the Institute for the Study of War in Washington, D.C. says these strikes have slowed Russian battlefield gains to almost zero. We recently joined a Ukrainian military team as they launched these long-range drones. And at the request of Ukraine's military, which cites security reasons, we are identifying soldiers using their military call signs. A soldier called Yuki watched the drone fly into the night sky. And he said, these are Ukraine's versions of sanctions on Russia, our way of forcing the Kremlin into a peace that is fair to Ukraine.
7: That's NPR's Joanna Kakissis. Thank you, Joanna.
15: You're welcome.
17: Okay, what can we learn from Russia's attacks on Kyiv? Let's ask Hanna Nota, who studies Russia as director of the Eurasia Nonproliferation Program at the James Martin Center for Nonproliferation Studies in Monterey, California. She is on the line from Berlin. Welcome.
18: Hi, Steve. Thanks for having me.
17: What do you make of Russian strikes all over Kyiv?
18: Yeah, I think this is happening at a time when the war in Ukraine isn't going well for Russia. The front is barely moving on some parts. The Russians are even losing territory for the first time since October 2023. And your reporter just hinted at this. There's this growing Russian unease about Ukraine's deep strike campaign, which is not just targeting oil facilities in Russia, deep inside Russia, but it's also bringing the war closer to Russian cities, to the Russian people. And the Russians don't have a good answer to this. So I think with this massive attack on the weekend, the Kremlin is sending messages to two different audiences, really. First, it wants to signal strength to the Russian people, basically saying, you know, we are standing up for ourselves, we're pushing back here. And the second message is really to Europe. Your reporter noted the use of the Arechnik in immediate-range ballistic missile, which can hit targets across Europe and is very difficult to intercept. So what the Russians are doing here is they're signaling to Ukraine's Western supporters that Russia could escalate against them if they don't stop supporting Ukraine. And this, Steve, is just really building on similar warnings that the Russians have issued over recent months. They, for example, threatened the Baltic states recently, accusing them of allowing Ukraine to use their airspace. And they've also made sort of similar statements vis-a-vis European countries through the spring. So this is an act of desperation of a Russia whose war isn't going according to plan.
17: Okay, so they're saying this missile could come to a city near you, Europe, and they are also reassuring their people that they're responding. But you just said desperation. Ukraine has been sending drones over into Russia for a few years, I believe. What has made their attacks so much more effective and so much more threatening to Russia recently?
18: Well, I think the Ukrainians have been innovating their drone capabilities through 4 years of war because they are fighting this war directly against Russia. So they have very sophisticated capabilities now. In fact, so sophisticated that countries in the Middle East, for example, are now turning to Ukraine for that kind of capability to help them. So really this innovation cycle that is emanating from the war directly that has made the Ukrainians so strong on this front.
17: We heard that Russian oil refining capacity is down 10% because of these strikes. We would imagine other parts of the petrochemical industry are affected. But up to now, we've heard that the Russian economy has been surprisingly resilient in the face of everything. Is there any indication that Russia is at risk of not being able to continue forever?
18: Well, look, I think the Russian economy is facing structural challenges. It has a big budget deficit this year. It has structural problems. Basically, Steve, it's developed into a two-speed economy of sorts where a lot of cash goes to the military sector, but not into the civilian economy. So small, medium-sized businesses are struggling. Everything is getting more expensive for the average Russian consumer. And of course, the Russian economy is becoming so dependent on China for both imports and exports. Now, the Iran war and the rising oil prices are giving the Russians some temporary reprieve. They're giving higher revenues to the Russian budget. But this is just really a temporary reprieve and doesn't change this fundamental structural outlook. Now, having said that, the Russian economy is not at a point where it is close to collapsing either. It's the slow structural decline that we're talking about.
17: So we have these Russian attacks all across Kyiv and every section of Kyiv. And then Russians say to foreign diplomats and other officials, get out of Kyiv for your own safety. Apparently, even the Russian foreign minister, as we heard, called Secretary of State Rubio and said diplomats and foreigners should leave. Why would they make such a warning?
18: That's right. I think, Steve, this is part of Russia's broader intimidation campaign, you know, meant to scare Western countries, raise the temperature. But it's very interesting that Lavrov felt the need to convey this so explicitly to Secretary of State Rubio yesterday. And I really view this as a Russian attempt to regain the attention of the Trump administration, which has been quite distracted by the war with Iran. If we think back to last year, I think the Russians really hoped to reach a deal on Ukraine at the negotiating table, with the US effectively pressuring Ukraine to accept Russian demands. And as we know, that hasn't happened. Talks are now effectively on hold. The US is preoccupied in the Persian Gulf. So by issuing these warnings and also so directly to the US, I think Russia wants to say, hey, we can escalate to try to achieve our goals by military means and really regain Trump's attention.
17: Fascinating. Hanna Nota, thanks so much.
18: Thanks for having me.
17: She's at the James Martin Center for Nonproliferation Studies.
7: Tens of thousands of people living near a damaged chemical tank in Orange County, California, are being allowed home. But another 16,000 nearby are still under evacuation orders. Kevin Tidmarsh of member station Eliast has more.
19: Orange County emergency officials struck a cautious but celebratory tone at a press conference on Monday.
20: We did it.
19: That's Craig Covey of the Orange County Fire Authority. He's been updating residents on the situation since late last week, when over 40,000 people near the GKN Aerospace Facility in Garden Grove had to evacuate due to an emergency situation at a tank containing a hazardous chemical.
20: I was handed an incident that had two options, a spill or an explosion. That was unacceptable.
19: But soon after, emergency officials started aiming for another outcome by stabilizing the temperature of the tank so that it wouldn't explode or spring a leak.
20: What we essentially were shooting for, in layman's terms, is to boil an egg. You have to control that temperature to get that egg done right and not crack the shell.
19: The shell, that is, the tank, did end up cracking, but Covey says this helped relieve pressure on the tank and didn't lead to any leaks. He says he's optimistic more people will be able to return home soon. While emergency officials work around the clock, residents in nearby Orange County communities have piled into hotels and temporary shelters. So many people needed a place to stay this weekend that officials asked residents not to camp overnight on state beaches. Only one of the five evacuation shelters, in a high school several miles away, still had space before some evacuation orders were lifted Monday. Jerry Cox of Stanton, who had to evacuate, says she's concerned about how little information she's gotten.
21: Not knowing how toxic this chemical is, the improper care for these sensitive storage containers, nobody was prepared for this.
19: Emergency officials say the risk of the tank exploding right now is very small. The remaining evacuation orders are in place in the event of a spill. GKN Aerospace, which manages the facility, is already facing a class action lawsuit from residents linked to the incident, and local officials say they'll launch an investigation. Meanwhile, GKN has apologized for the emergency in a statement. The company did not comment on the lawsuit or pending investigation. For NPR News, I'm Kevin Tidmarsh in Los Angeles.
7: This is NPR News.
2: And this is listener-funded Vermont Public. The backlash against President Trump's so-called anti-weaponization fund continues.
0: People are upset about the idea of the president creating a $1.8 billion fund to pay off his cronies.
2: Coming up, House Democrat Tom Suozzi talks about bipartisan efforts to block Trump from using taxpayer money in this way. We also have local news on the way. Rutland County's free healthcare clinic is going on the road and providing town-by-town medical care this summer. 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
3: From the Fairbanks Museum in St. Johnsbury, this is the Eye on the Sky weather update. Today and tomorrow will be the warmest days of the week, especially today once early morning clouds depart as high pressure increases over New York. Thermometers will break 80 for most of the state, cooler in the higher terrain. Tomorrow will be less hot in northern Vermont in the shade of early morning drizzle, with greater heating south raises the chance for late afternoon thunderstorms south of Route 4. For more details, today mostly sunny with early clouds and fog departing, balmy highs in the low 80s and upper 70s, becoming breezy in the northwest. Tonight, thin clouds will spread from the south after dark, partly cloudy, lows through the 50s northeast to southwest. Tomorrow, early morning drizzle north, then periods of sun, chance of new showers around Route 4 and south in the afternoon. Highs in the 70s north to south, low 80s in the broad valleys. I'm Fairbanks Museum meteorologist David Rienzo with an eye on the sky.
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23: This is Morning Edition from NPR News. I'm Leila Fadel.
17: And I'm Steve Inskeep. Lawmakers from both parties are moving to block President Trump's settlement with himself. The President of the United States sued the United States over the leak of his tax returns. Last week, the President of the United States then settled with the United States. The Justice Department that acts at his direction decided to give Trump $1.776 billion taxpayer dollars. The fund would go to people the president's appointees deemed to have been targeted by the government. A bipartisan group in Congress objects. They include Republican Representative Brian Fitzpatrick of Pennsylvania, who spoke with NPR's Here and Now.
24: Well, it's wrong on multiple fronts, morally and legally. So where do we begin, right? Let's start with this. The executive branch does not have any money in their own right. Every dime that they have is appropriated to them by Article 1, by Congress, by us.
17: That's one Republican view. Fitzpatrick is part of a group called the Problem Solvers Caucus, which also includes Democrat Tom Suozzi of New York, who's on the line. Congressman, welcome.
25: Hey, Steve, how's it going?
17: First, I want to understand what the administration says happened here. Does the administration have available money that Congress already set aside for court judgments or lawsuits of this sort?
25: Well, the federal government, the executive branch, does have money available for settlements, usually for like slip and fall cases and other types of cases that you can't have Congress voting on every single settlement that takes place. But this is really pushing it to an absurd extreme, where the president is saying, I want $1.8 billion. I want to have my people hand it out, and it'll go to people that I think have been wronged by the government, like the people who committed an insurrection on January 6th and were prosecuted and found to be guilty, and then the president pardoned them. It's crazy and absurd.
17: I guess we should note the White House has insisted they are not necessarily giving money to January 6th rioters, but some of those rioters that we've heard from at NPR are eagerly anticipating or talking about applying for the money. But what
25: well, they've also said that, Steve, they've also said they're not ruling it out. I mean,
17: true.
25: That's an important. I mean, this is what makes my blood boil. I mean, I was very upset. I try to work across party lines. I try not to get outraged about every single thing that the White House does. But one thing I do get outraged about is when he pardoned the people from January 6th. I was there on January 6th. And one case that I keeps on sticking in my craw is about a guy that's standing there while they're beating up a police officer. And they're saying, kill him, kill him. And this guy, Daniel Rodriguez, takes a taser and sticks it in the police officer's neck. The police officer has a heart attack and has traumatic brain injury as a result. The guy who did this goes on his social media and says, I just tased the you-know-what expletive out of the blue, and I got away with it. Well, he didn't get away with it. He was prosecuted, and he was sentenced to 12 years in prison. President Trump pardoned him along with hundreds of other people, over 1,500 people that were there on January 6th. It's absurd that they could now try and apply to the federal government for money.
17: Well, let's talk about the legality of this. I know that you and others have introduced legislation that would bar federal appropriations to be used for this fund. But I want to understand what you think the law is. Is it straight up illegal right now for the administration to start giving out that money, absent any act of Congress?
25: I think there'd be two sides to the story in the courts. The executive branch, the president, will say, hey, I can do this under this existing statute, which gives me the right to settle cases. And then there will be other people like myself and others who will go to the federal courts and they will say, no, he was on both sides of this case. He cannot settle a case like this. And it was illegal for him to do it in the first place, to try and settle a case where he was both the plaintiff and the defendant.
17: Are you going to have trouble getting into court on this? The court's just going to say if Congress doesn't like it, they can pass a law.
25: No, I don't think that's the case, because in this instance, the courts were ready to dismiss the president's case against the federal government because he was on both sides of the case. As a matter of fact, I think the settlement is completely bogus.
17: Now, there's another provision in this settlement. The IRS is barred from pursuing any claims against President Trump, his family, or his businesses for their past activity, but as I understand it, in perpetuity. Is that legal?
25: I don't think it's legal. Matter of fact, we're looking at passing, getting another piece of legislation that would bar that outright as well. I mean, the bottom line is this is going to become a matter for the November elections. People are upset about the skyrocketing cost, and they don't like the idea of the president creating a $1.8 billion fund to pay off his cronies. And they don't like the idea of the president doing a billion-dollar ballroom. And they don't like the idea that the president is not focused on their real-life problems. The president is not showing any empathy for what people are going through right now.
17: Let me try as hard as I can to see this from the other side. Let's say there's somebody who was prosecuted after January 6th. They really were at the Capitol, but they sincerely feel, and we've interviewed people who say this, where they sincerely feel the government went too far in their case, was unfair to them in their case, and they would like some form of redress. What is the, in your view, the legitimate, the appropriate way for them to go about that?
25: There's to go through the court system. There's a system of the rule of law in the United States of America that has a system whereby people can seek redress from their government for the overreaching actions of their government. The idea of having some five-person board appointed by the president to determine how to give away taxpayer money to people that he feels have been aggrieved is just wrong.
17: Do you have any indication that the Republican leadership of the House or Senate are going to allow a vote on the measures that you put forward?
25: You know, Congressman Fitzpatrick and I have been working together to try and do things together for some time now, and we've been successful in getting 218 signatures, typically 212 or 13 or 14 Democrats and a few Republicans, to sign a discharge petition. And that forces something to come to the floor. I think that there are enough Republicans that are fed up with this $1.8 billion fund that they're going to sign on to something like this. But that's something we won't know for a couple weeks as we seek support from our colleagues to try and do this.
17: Yeah, and we'll just note, people know from the Epstein files, a discharge petition can take months. when you look at the calendar, can you imagine that unfolding across the summer and fall at the same time that people are running for re-election?
25: I think it's likely that once they get closer to the election and they have to face the voters, and once the primaries are over, it'll be more likely that people will do what they think is right.
17: Congressman Tom Suozzi of New York, thanks so much.
25: Okay, Steve.
17: This is NPR News.
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8: Live from NPR News in Washington, I'm Dave Mattingly. U.S. Central Command says yesterday's attacks on Iranian missile launchers and boats placing mines in southern Iran were in self-defense. The strikes came nearly 7 weeks after the U.S. and Iran began a ceasefire. President Trump continues to express optimism that the two countries will soon reach an agreement to extend the ceasefire by 60 days. The Israeli military says it carried out strikes against the militant group Hezbollah in Lebanon's Bekaa Valley. NPR's Jane Arap says the attacks occurred shortly after Israel said it would be escalating its strikes.
9: Over 1 million Lebanese have already been displaced by Israeli airstrikes, despite an ongoing ceasefire. Israel has invaded southern Lebanon and launched hundreds of attacks a day, killing more than 3,000 people since the war restarted March 2nd, according to the Lebanese Health Ministry. Iran-backed Hezbollah has killed 22 soldiers and a military contractor and two civilians, Israel says. The U.S. is negotiating a peace deal with Iran, but Israel opposes Iran's condition that the war in Lebanon also end, along with any lasting ceasefire with the United States. Jane Arraf, NPR News, Beirut.
8: Wall Street futures are higher this morning ahead of the open. This is NPR News from Washington.
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1: Temperatures, check blood pressures. So I think that patients coming in for the first time, looking at it, it would look very much like their primary care physician's office.
2: Scott says many of their uninsured and underinsured patients can't visit their Rutland City clinic because of a lack of transportation. This will help, she says. They plan to visit two towns a month during the summer. Next up, Wells on June 2nd and Brandon June 15th. Nina Keck, Vermont Public.
3: An outdoor music venue in Essex is about to launch their summer concert series, but they'll have to wait a bit longer because the stage is already occupied. Ravens laid eggs this winter in a nest at the corner of the Double E stage at the Essex Experience. Their nest cannot be moved until after the last bird is gone. There's one chick left, and that means music and events director Ryan Clausen had to reschedule this upcoming weekend's show.
4: I think the craziest thing is that a group of ravens is called an unkindness. That was a new one for me. Everybody knows about the murder of crows, but the unkindness of ravens, yeah, that's not something I come across a lot in my music biz travels.
3: The local band that had been scheduled to open the summer concert series, Troy Millette and the Fire Below, will now close the series in September. And you can find an image of that last remaining chick at vermontpublic.org. It'll be mostly sunny after early fog burns off, highs in the low to mid 80s today. And you can follow news and weather at vermontpublic.org. 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
6: It's Morning Edition from NPR News. I'm Steve Inskeep.
7: And I'm Leila Fadel. Texas Republicans are voting today in the most expensive Senate primary in history.
6: Wait a minute. The most expensive anywhere ever?
7: Yep, more than $100 million.
6: Okay, everything is bigger in Texas. State Attorney General Ken Paxton drew President Trump's endorsement for the U.S. Senate nomination. Senator John Cornyn is in danger of losing that nomination, which would be for his fifth term. He says his defeat would help Democrats.
8: If a Paxton were the nominee, this would be their first chance they've had in 30 or 40 years or longer to pick up a statewide office.
7: NPR congressional correspondent Claudia Grisales traveled to Texas, and she joins me now. Good morning, Claudia.
9: Good morning, Leila.
7: So Texas has long been a reliable and influential state for Republicans. How did the Senate primary become such a high-stakes race?
9: Well, this race exposed a crack in the red wall of Texas. It pit the party's populist movement against its establishment wing. Senator John Cornyn, a fixture of the establishment, was already facing a tough reelection fight. Now, with President Trump's endorsement of controversial MAGA loyalist Ken Paxton, the Cornyn campaign is on life support. Here's Paxton at a rally in the Houston suburb of Katy, Texas, the day after that endorsement.
10: We could overwhelmingly send a message. We're not doing this anymore. We're going to change this country, and we're going to go help Donald Trump get it done.
7: How's this playing with Paxton's supporters?
9: Well, they see Paxton as a fighter like Trump, so voters were really energized at this rally. That includes Ricardo Vidaurre, who explained his dislike for Cornyn in Spanish.
11: Votar por Cornyn como votar por un demócrata.
9: Vidaurre says there that voting for Cornyn is like voting for a Democrat. Paxton supporters say Cornyn should not have worked on bipartisan gun legislation, for example.
7: What does this race tell us about the Republican Party writ large?
9: Well, I put that question to Brandon Roddinghouse, a political science professor at the University of Houston. He says this is part of a bigger national struggle.
12: The Republican Party is pulling itself apart. Ideologically, this has been a long time coming.
9: The MAGA movement

0: grew the party more than a decade ago. Now the question is the party's tent shrinking over Trump administration policies and its falling poll numbers?
1: You also attended several Cornyn events. What did you hear from supporters there?
0: Well, many feel betrayed by Trump's endorsement, and they worry the MAGA wing is cannibalizing the party's establishment wing. I talked to supporter Vicky Fullerton at a Cornyn event in Houston, and she said a Paxton nomination could cost the party dearly.
2: We're going to have to pour so much more money in to protect the seat and to have a less viable candidate.
1: Now, Democrats are laying low during this race. Why is that, and what's at stake for them?
0: Well, I talked to Democratic strategist Chuck Rocha about this. He noted that Republicans spending more than $100 million attacking each other has put them on center stage.
3: One thing you don't do in politics is if your enemy is digging a hole, you don't run over and take the shovel out of their hand.
0: So he said Democrats avoided a runoff with their party Senate nominee, James Tallarico, and that means the primaries gave them a playbook for the general election. In addition, the electorate is angry over rising prices, and Latino voters are coming back to Democrats. He and others argue a win in Texas could help Democrats win the Senate in November.
1: That's NPR's Claudia Grisales. Thank you, Claudia.
0: Thank you.
4: Memorial Day weekend began the busiest time of year for U.S. airlines. Millions of passengers fly across the summer travel season, and they check millions of bags. NPR's Joel Rose got a rare behind-the-scenes look at how all that luggage moves through the nation's busiest airport.
5: Before the plane even arrives, Mike Davis is on his way to the gate at Hartsfield-Jackson Atlanta International Airport.
6: So we have two bags to pick up with one stop.
5: Davis works on the ramp. That's what the airlines call the pavement between the gates and the taxiway, driving a baggage tug that ferries luggage to and from planes. Delta Airlines has hundreds of tugs constantly on the move from terminal to terminal and gate to gate. Davis is waiting when a flight from Providence pulls up and bags start rolling down the conveyor belt.
6: They're taking bags off the plane, and I'm looking for MSP.
5: Davis will take bags from this plane directly to another gate, where they'll catch a connecting flight to Minneapolis-St. Paul, what the airline calls a tail-to-tail. Davis grabs two bags off the belt, and then he pulls out a handheld computer, like a small, rugged iPad, and scans the barcodes on the luggage tags.
6: So now I take it, I scan it, it gives me a green scanner sign saying it's A-OK. So now I'm going to take this and put this in my cart.
5: And then Davis is off again, navigating around dozens of other tugs, trucks, and planes. On a busy day, Delta handles more than 100,000 bags in Atlanta. Three quarters are passing through on their way to somewhere else.
7: Yeah, Atlanta is an enormous operation. Delta's biggest by a long way.
5: Paul Buckley is Delta's director of operations in Atlanta. To manage all this complexity, Buckley says the airline built its own AI system to help its tug drivers move bags more efficiently, like a ride-sharing app.
7: In our old dispatching system, we gave the drivers the bags that they were to handle, and then they, in many cases, would choose the order. And some were better than others. Now we have consistency.
5: The new AI system helps drivers prioritize which bags need to go first.
6: I don't have to focus on crunching numbers and trying to figure out my own route. It does all that for me. It tells me which gate. All I got to do is just get there.
5: Tug driver Mike Davis says the AI system is not perfect. Sometimes it's given him some very tight connections.
6: So there's been times where I knew that I wasn't going to make a connecting flight. However, I still took the chance and went to that gate, and the plane was still there. So lucky for me, lucky for the customer. That's something beyond my control. But what I can control is if I got 20 minutes, I'm going to make it.
5: Quick connections are called hot bags. There are also cold bags with a layover of more than 2 hours. They wind up here, in a sprawling bag sorting system underneath the airport's passenger concourses, where they're fed into a massive labyrinth of conveyor belts and metal ramps. Rob Colvin has worked at Delta for more than 25 years.
8: This is only one small part of it. It's enormous, and it runs throughout and underneath.
9: So if I've been walking around that airport sitting at a gate, I've been over this and had no idea that this was going on under my feet.
8: That is correct.
5: Delta managers say they don't see this AI system as a replacement for their ramp employees, but as an enhancer to make them more efficient. Delta says it's been especially helpful for newer drivers, and it's making the job easier for veterans like Mike Davis, who's won awards for being one of Delta's best tug drivers.
6: I had to be a critical thinker. This takes all the thought out of it.
10: you miss it, though, you were good at that, the problem-solving part of it, right?
6: I am, but you know how they say, out with the old, in with the new? That's what it is. It's called continuous improvement. You have to change with the times to be relevant.
5: Delta says the new system has boosted efficiency by as much as 20% while helping cut the number of missed bags. That's the kind of improvement travelers notice, even if they never see where it happens. Joel Rose, NPR News, Atlanta.

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1: You're listening to NPR News on Vermont Public. Good morning. It's 8:42. Coming up, doctors in the Democratic Republic of Congo say slowing the spread of Ebola requires the difficult task of persuading people to change funeral practices, a major driver of Ebola cases in past outbreaks. And on today's BBC NewsHour, the U.S. strikes Iran as ceasefire efforts continue. We bring you the latest. And on what would have been jazz legend Miles Davis's 100th birthday, we speak to a musician who played with him. BBC NewsHour starts at 9. 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
2: From the Fairbanks Museum, this is the Eye on the Sky Farm and Garden Forecast. Fog that developed in the valleys this morning will burn off once the morning sun begins to beam down. Clouds will clear as high pressure increases from New York, and skies will remain mostly clear today, making excellent drying conditions as high temperatures soar into the low 80s this afternoon. Relative humidities will sit around 30% to 40% across the state, with dew points in the low 50s. Many places will need all afternoon to dry out after yesterday's downpours dropped over half an inch of rain in most places and over an inch in the Adirondacks and Upper Greens. Here at the museum, we received 0.7 inches all before noon. As a cold front drops down from the north, there is a chance of a late night rain showers north of I-89, only a light drizzle. But as that cold front continues into the south, where it runs into 80 degree temperatures, there is a chance for late afternoon rain showers south of Route 4. I'm meteorologist David Rienzo with an Eye on the Sky.
3: Good morning, I'm Steve Inskeep. The last batch of Schlitz beer has been brewed. Pabst now owns that brand and had been making the famously Milwaukee beer in Texas. Pabst doesn't want to make Schlitz at all anymore, but gave the Wisconsin Brewing Company permission to make one last run, which is already sold out. Schlitz was once the biggest brewery in the country, and its motto was, when you're out of Schlitz, you're out of beer. No Schlitz. It's Morning Edition.
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0: 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I'm Steve Inskeep.
5: And I'm Leila Fadil. At least three treatment centers in the Democratic Republic of Congo have been attacked by the local community. This has happened in past Ebola outbreaks. Often, the people who storm the clinics want the body of their loved one back, even though it's highly contagious. As NPR's Gabriela Emmanuel reports, aid groups are figuring out how to respond.
6: When Dr. Baburu Kengezan saw footage of the burning and charred hospital, he was distraught.
7: I was really shocked.
6: Shocked, but not entirely surprised. This is Rukengeza's fifth Ebola outbreak. He's the Ebola response lead for Save the Children in his native DRC. He says the attacks have crystallized a problem he wants to solve.
7: We didn't get the right message to the population. Let us maybe start from the scratch, and we have to build trust.
6: A lot of the disconnect, he says, can happen around burials.
7: It's really, really important culturally, you know, to take the body and to honor this relative. And this is the culture in all Africa, even here in DRC.
6: The challenge is that the body of the deceased Ebola patient is still very contagious, spreading the virus through bodily fluids. The World Health Organization estimates that in the West Africa outbreak a decade ago, funeral practices contributed to 80% of cases in Sierra Leone and up to 60% of cases in Guinea. Rukengeza says with hundreds of tribes in the DRC, there are a lot of customs. But traditionally, funerals are multi-day affairs,
7: which sometimes could take 1, 2, or 3 days, where people are living close to the dead body.
6: During this time, he says, relatives wash the body and often sleep beside the corpse.
7: This is really the power transfer and also to get the spirit from the person.
6: But he says these burial rituals must change. Local authorities in the DRC have limited the size of funerals. And Rukengeza says posters and social media campaigns to explain the virus are circulating widely. Plus, his organization is doing grassroots work.
7: We are working with the community leaders, religious leader, the chief of the villages, the mayor, and even the governor.
6: The goal is to explain what makes a safe burial. Michaela Serafini of Doctors Without Borders says aid groups have also learned from past outbreaks. One major problem her team identified...
8: We were putting the body inside a black bag and we were zipping it. There was no image, so the family couldn't even recognize the body.
6: This was counterproductive. So she says they changed the design. The new bags
8: have a transparent area in which the face of that loved one can be seen.
6: And the moment a patient comes in, she says the relatives are given a heads up.
8: There's a briefing to the family on what could happen during that stage, including how we're going to treat that body the moment that life is not there anymore.
6: She says there isn't an easy or quick fix, but hiring local staff and embedding in the community over the long term is key. Rukengeza of Save the Children says he has seen some families change, and containing the outbreak, he says, depends on it. Gabriela Emanuel, NPR News.
5: 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I'm Leila Fadel.
0: And I'm Steve Inskeep.
9: I'm Jen Jarecki. It's good to have your company for Morning Edition here on Member Funded Vermont Public. We've got local news on the way at 9:04. The Vermont legislature and Governor Scott are mired in a fight over how easy it should be to build housing near wetlands. And for the second game in a row, the Montreal Canadiens lost to the Carolina Hurricanes 3-2 in overtime. We've got more details on the way. Speaking of Montreal and the area, a new Quebec radio station is expected to begin broadcasting this spring, and it may interfere with reception of Vermont Public in Montreal. 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
11: From Marketplace, I'm Nova Safo. Good morning. OpenAI CEO Sam Altman is toning down his talk of a jobs apocalypse caused by the adoption of artificial intelligence tools. He spoke at a conference in Australia. Marketplace's Nancy Marshall-Genzer has more.
13: Sam Altman told the conference he thought AI would have had more of an impact on the elimination of entry-level white-collar jobs by now. He said his intuitions were just off, and he's, quote, delighted to be wrong about this. Altman says there's a human part of work that can't be replaced, and he found that out himself when he started using AI to respond to emails and Slack messages, but went back to answering some messages himself. Altman concluded that AI won't cause a jobs apocalypse. It is expected to have an impact, though. Goldman Sachs estimates that AI will displace 6 to 7% of jobs over a decade. I'm Nancy Marshall Genzer for Marketplace.
11: The U.S. bombed sites in Iran last night, and oil prices are doing the expected this morning. Let's do the numbers. Brent crude futures are up about 0.3%. Wall Street opens next hour, but Dow, S&P, and NASDAQ futures are up too, in the 0.5% to about 1 2/10% range. This week, we get a revised reading for first quarter gross domestic product. The preliminary read was plus 2%. Marketplace's Stephanie Hughes has more on what an update will tell us about consumer spending and business investment.
14: There was some weather in a lot of the U.S. this winter, and Bank of America economist Stephen Juneau predicts that'll drag down GDP growth.
15: You had snow where you don't typically have snow, cold weather where you don't typically have cold weather, so that led to airport closures or at least cancellations, right?
14: People couldn't travel to weekend getaways far from that snow or get out to watch basketball games or concerts. In economic terms, buy services. And we get a lot more information on that in this week's estimate.
15: Services is basically a guess in the initial release.
14: Meanwhile, Truist economist Mike Scordellas is going to be watching for changes to imports because those directly affect American manufacturers' ability to do what they need to do.
16: Nearly every product, whether it's made in the U.S. or not, typically has some sort of component or coating of some sort that comes from somewhere else.
14: This GDP reading doesn't take into account the last 2 months of geopolitical turmoil. But Scordellas says it does tell us how healthy the economy was going into this. I'm Stephanie Hughes for Marketplace.
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11: We are less than a month away from the start of soccer's World Cup. It takes place in North America for the first time in 32 years. So far, the buzz around the world's most popular sporting event has been about its high costs. Tickets can run anywhere from hundreds to thousands of dollars. Public transit fares to some matches will cost $50 or more. Marketplace's Henry Epp has the details.
17: Manuel Rueda of Bogota, Colombia, has been to every World Cup since 1994 with his dad. They typically go to at least 9 matches each time. Sometimes they catch Colombia in the group stage, and they've often gone to some of the big games towards the end of the tournament, including the final. The total cost of those trips?
18: It's usually minimum like $10,000 per person. It's not cheap, okay? It's not cheap even if it's in Qatar or in Russia or in Brazil.
17: But this year in the U.S., he expects they'll pay almost twice that much for hotels, flights, and especially tickets, even though they're not splurging on the big game.
18: This time we're not going to the final. Too much.
17: They'll also miss Colombia playing Portugal in the group stage because those tickets were in the thousands of dollars, he says.
18: Yeah, whatever. Cristiano Ronaldo is in the game, but it's not worth it.
17: At least Rueda says he bought their plane tickets to the 6 different cities they'll visit when they were still around $200 each. With rising fuel prices, airfares are climbing fast. Kevin Baxter had some sticker shock as he booked his flights.
19: You know, the tickets that I had priced a couple of months ago for U.S. group play games, now that I'm actually buying the tickets, they're 3 and 4 times more expensive than they were just 4 or 5 months ago.
17: Baxter has an expense account that'll cover the costs. He's a sports reporter for the LA Times, who's covered 7 men's and women's World Cups, including a couple with long distances between cities. And when he booked his travel and lodging across Russia 8 years ago, for instance,
19: the prices that we paid seemed reasonable to me. I didn't feel like, you know, we were getting gouged. This one just feels different.
17: At least in terms of tickets to the matches, it has been different from past Cups. Sports economist Victor Matheson of the College of the Holy Cross has receipts from 1994, the last time the Cup was in the U.S. Back then, he saw Romania take on Switzerland in Detroit.
20: So that's a second-tier game in a second-tier city. No insult to Detroit. I paid $50 for those tickets.
17: With inflation, that would be about $112 today. This year, for a ticket to Scotland versus Morocco in Boston, a similar kind of match, Matheson paid $400.
20: So we're talking about a gigantic increase in one generation of the World Cup.
17: One reason for the jump in price, Matheson says, when FIFA brought the World Cup to the U.S. 32 years ago, soccer wasn't nearly as popular here.
20: You might argue back in 94, they were willing to give tickets away a little cheaper than they might have, trying to invest in the United States so that they could make money later. But they're certainly taking in their profits this time.
17: In a written statement, FIFA said it's, quote, focused on ensuring fair access to our game for existing but also prospective fans, and said that it released at least 1,000 tickets priced at $60 for each match. FIFA also noted that it reinvests revenue from the Cup in soccer development programs around the world. I'm Henry Epp for Marketplace.
11: 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I'm Nova Safo with a Marketplace Morning Report. 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
9: 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I'm Jen Jarecki. 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BBC NewsHour is up next. And a bit later today, humorist David Sedaris stops by Fresh Air to talk about his new collection, The Land and Its People, and why he convinced his sisters to sign contracts saying they'd never get married. 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
21: Welcome to NewsHour from the BBC World Service. I'm Regini Vaidyanathan. Iran says it reserves the right to retaliate after the US launches fresh strikes on the country. A voice from inside Iran tells us that hopes for a ceasefire and the reopening of the Strait of Hormuz remain.
22: Iranians would encourage more passage through the strait because they're going to level a fee at passing ships. And the more ships pass, the more money Iran will make.
21: As India and the UK break temperature records, we ask a UN expert what we and governments need to do to cope with the rising heat. And in the studio with a legend on what would have been Miles Davis's 100th birthday, we ask guitarist John McLaughlin what it was like being in the studio with him.
23: I was looking at him, not knowing what to do. He said, one of his famous koans, he said, play it like you don't know how to play the guitar.
21: All of that's coming up after the BBC News.
24: BBC News with Danielle Yawovietska. Iran's Revolutionary Guard have said they have the right to retaliate against violations of the ceasefire after the US carried out renewed airstrikes on Iranian missile sites and mine-laying boats. In Qatar, Iranian officials are continuing to discuss a possible deal with the US. Here's James Landale.
25: The ceasefire between the US and Iran has become even more fragile. American commanders said they attacked missile launch sites and mine-laying vessels in southern Iran in an act of self-defense. The Iranian Revolutionary Guard said they had a legitimate right to retaliate against what they considered a breach of the truce and claimed they had shot down a US drone. Iran's supreme leader, Mujtaba Khamenei, whose health and whereabouts remain unclear, issued a message on social media saying there was no longer any safe place for US forces in the Gulf and the region would no longer be a shield for American bases.
24: The Israeli military has intensified airstrikes across Lebanon after the Prime Minister, Benjamin Netanyahu, said his country was at war again with Hezbollah. The Lebanese National News Agency said 12 people were killed in overnight strikes on the town of Mashgara. Yolande Nell reports.
1: Israel says it's attacking Hezbollah in self-defense as the Iran-backed armed group continues to launch explosive drones at its soldiers in southern Lebanon and Israeli civilians across the border. The Israeli military says its latest strikes targeted Hezbollah weapons depots, command centers, observation posts, and other infrastructure. Residents of Nabatir in southern Lebanon have been warned to leave ahead of planned attacks there. Last night, the Israeli Prime Minister Benjamin Netanyahu said he'd told the Israeli military to press harder on the gas pedal to deal with Hezbollah.
24: Health officials in Gaza say at least 5 people have been killed in an Israeli strike that hit a refugee camp in the center of the Palestinian enclave. Medics and residents in the Maghazi camp say an Israeli drone fired a missile as people were confronting an anti-Hamas militia group. Britain's Prime Minister Keir Starmer has said his government will put together a game-changer policy to take on social media giants to protect children. Earlier, Britain's top doctors said social media ranked alongside smoking as a threat to the health and well-being of young people. Ellen Room's son died aged 14 after taking part in a viral TikTok challenge.
2: I absolutely think it is a product. And just like any other product, I was reading yesterday actually about Peloton bikes. Peloton bikes were removed because children were injuring themselves on it. Now, they weren't even dying, they were injuring. And the product was removed and then before it was released back into the market. Why are we not doing that with social media? It is a product. Let's remove it. They can make it safe. It needs to be the technology companies that make it safe. And then when it's safe, we can consider giving it back.
24: World News from the BBC.
3: I'm Jen Jarecki with Vermont Public News. The Vermont legislature and Governor Scott are mired in a fight over how easy it should be to build housing near wetlands. On Thursday, a legislative oversight committee issued a formal rebuke against the Scott administration for trying to loosen rules around home building near wetlands. Senator Seth Bongartz, a Democrat from Manchester, is a member of the committee and voted to reject the rule changes.
4: It very clearly is outside legislative intent, which is to protect wetlands and actually to, if anything, expand the number of wetlands to the extent that that's possible.
3: The Scott administration has pushed for the wetland rule changes as part of a broader effort to ease building regulations and spur more home construction. The administration could still choose to implement the changes despite lawmakers' rejection. Scott's press secretary said officials are evaluating next steps. Montreal's public health agency recorded its highest number of Lyme disease cases in the city last year. The Montreal Gazette reports Montreal public health officials recorded 161 cases in 2025. The public health agency estimates that 39% of cases were contracted within the city. The entire island of Montreal has been considered a risk zone for tick exposure since 2024. The Quebec government suspects climate change is contributing to the rise in infections. Warmer weather helps ticks survive more easily. And in what might have felt like an unfortunate repeat to Montreal Canadiens fans, for the second game in a row, the Habs lost to the Carolina Hurricanes 3-2 in overtime. Despite Montreal's 13 shots on goal in last night's game, too few found the net to beat Carolina. The Hurricanes now lead the best-of-seven Eastern Conference Finals series 2-1. The Habs will have a chance to tie things up tomorrow night in Montreal. The puck drops at 8. It'll be mostly sunny after early fog burns off. Highs in the upper 70s to low 80s today. For Vermont Public, I'm Jen Jarecki.
21: Hello and welcome to NewsHour from the BBC World Service. Coming to you live from London, I'm Regini Vaidyanathan. A few days ago, the signs from the US were that a long-term ceasefire with Iran was imminent. As the hours passed, the tone appeared to change. President Trump told negotiators to take their time to get it right. But as the diplomacy continued, the US announced it had launched fresh strikes on southern Iran, targeting missile sites and boats attempting to place mines. It said the strikes overnight, Monday into Tuesday, were an act of self-defense. Well, Tehran says it will retaliate and accuses the US of illegal and unjustified actions. All of this as we've had another statement from Iran's supreme leader. This was Iranian state television this morning reading a warning from Mojtaba Khamenei that there would be no safe haven for US forces in the Middle East.
0: With regards to the cooperation of Islamic countries, what is certain is that the clock cannot be turned back, and that the nations and lands of the region will no longer be a shield for American bases. Moreover, America will no longer have a safe place in the region for mischief and the establishment of military bases. And day by day, it will drift further from its former position. The shaky Zionist regime, too, will move closer to the end of its ominous existence.
5: Well, that was announced by the newsreader, as you heard there. And it is, of course, worth pointing out that Khamenei has not been seen in public since he became Ayatollah. That was after his father was killed in a US strike at the end of February. Well, let's get the latest on all of those developments by going to our correspondent, Amir Nader, who's been watching developments from Jerusalem. Good to talk to you, Amir. First of all, just tell us the latest.
6: Well, as you've mentioned, we've seen these US strikes on the south of Iran, vessels supposedly laying mines in the waterway around the Straits of Hormuz, and indeed missile sites on the south. We know from US media that US intelligence believes that in this roughly 6-7 week ceasefire period that we've had, that the Iranian government has restored access to about 30 of its 33 missile launch sites along that southern border it has with the waterway. And it's unclear really what's led to these strikes overnight. As you've mentioned, the US has called it self-defense. I think there'll be some seeing this as a one of a number of outbursts of violence throughout the ceasefire period, with both sides trying to reassert their sort of aggressive posturing and indicating that they are both prepared to return to fighting should ceasefire negotiations break down. As you've mentioned, Iran has already commented saying it reserves the right to respond. It's claimed to have shot down a US drone and that it's fired at a US fighter jet. And then we've had a report in the past hour or two of a tanker in the waterway near Oman that has been damaged in an explosion. It's unclear if it was directly targeted or if it hit a mine. The crew are unsafe, but just goes to indicate how high the tensions remain along the waterway.
5: Okay, Amir Nader, thank you very much for that update. So what is the mood on the ground in Iran? Well, Fahd Izadi is Professor of International Relations at the University of Tehran, which we must point out is aligned with the regime. He's been speaking to the BBC's Sarah Montague.
22: You know, we are getting used to this. So and every time we have a delegation negotiating, the United States starts attacking the Iranian side. So there are a lot of people in Iran that are basically questioning why are we even negotiating with the United States after all these previous attempts that have failed. I don't know if BBC is covering this, but every night we have millions of people coming to the streets. This is what Netanyahu actually asked Iranians to do. And they are doing that, but they're shouting against Trump and Netanyahu.
7: Of course, the United States has said that the strikes were in self-defense because of mine laying and that it doesn't affect the ceasefire. Do you think it does affect the ceasefire? Do you think it does affect negotiations?
22: You know, on the second day of the ceasefire, the United States announced blockade of Iranian ports, which is an act of war under international law. When you say you are doing ceasefire, you're not supposed to fire.
7: Okay, so what then are the chances that the talks going on at the moment will lead to something?
22: The hope that Iranians have is that Trump realizes this is a failed policy. He's not going to be able to take over Iranian oil. He, as he said, he would like to do. He wouldn't be able to change Iran's borders. The sooner he realizes that, the hope that Iranians have is that he would change course.
7: Right. But what about what many in the rest of the world are just hoping for, which is that the Hormuz Strait is opened again? Do you see this process leading to an opening of the Strait of Hormuz?
22: I think so. I think so. It was open before. It will be open once this U.S. blockade is gone.
7: Right. So the oil price, which again today is bumping up at $100 a barrel, do you expect that to come down?
22: Yes. Once the strait is open, you will see that would come down. And in fact, Iranians would encourage more passage through the strait because they're going to level a fee at passing ships. And the more ships pass, the more money Iran will make.
7: Okay, so that system of payments will remain?
22: Yes.
7: And what sort of level would you expect that to be at?
22: Normal levels.
7: Normally, of course, there isn't, at the start of the year, there were no payments required.
22: Right. When I say normal, I mean international standards. Australia, Canada, Denmark, Turkey, they all charge fees. The countries that are members of the Convention on Law of Seas call it pilotage fees. Australia, Canada, Denmark, they charge these fees, pilotage fees. It's going to be something similar to what other countries have done for many years.
7: Isn't it blackmail when it's pay us this or we'll bomb you?
22: It is not blackmail. It's called pilotage fees. If you call pilotage fees blackmail, I don't think you use that in English. This is new English, but pilotage fees are pilotage fees. Right. And Iran will charge that fee because Iran is responsible for the security of the Strait of Hormuz.
21: That's Fouad Izadi from the University of Tehran speaking to my colleague Sarah Montague. Well, all of this as Iran's President Masoud Pezeshkian has ordered the restoration of global internet access, nearly 90 days, of course, after it was cut off at the start of the US-Israeli war on the country. Well, for most of the year, the vast majority of Iranians have had access only to domestic websites. Of course, you may remember those shutdowns at the start of the year during anti-government protests. And then, of course, again, as the bombardments began. Well, let's speak now to Amir Rashidi, the Director of Digital Rights and Cybersecurity at Mian.org. That's a human rights group which focuses on Iran. Welcome to NewsHour, Amir. Tell us what you think is happening at the moment, because I'm seeing reports now from the internet monitoring group NetBlocks that there is now the partial restoration of internet connectivity in Iran. So is your understanding that things are now coming back on?
8: I think it still is too early to say it's restored or even partially restored, but that's true. We are seeing some traffic coming out from Iran, in particular from IRIB, Iran National State TV and Radio, and some ISPs like Asiatek. So it looks like Pezeshkian's order, which was challenging the court, finally getting somewhere.
21: And how effective has this internet blackout been?
8: So the internet is being shut down in Iran for about, I guess, almost half of the year. It was in January 1st in response to the protests and then the war. And basically that means you have no access to anything that in any ordinary life you need to do. You don't have to access to the information, to education, to, health services. It's like you're being trapped in your house. And, the only way getting out is maybe jumping out from the window. If you're lucky and take the risk, you might get out, but you might also being caught by the doorman or something like that.
21: Yeah, and you talk about that and the ways people can get access. And we, of course, heard much more about the use of Starlink in the country.
8: That's true. Starlink is actually one of the way that people can get access to the internet. But, of course, it comes with its own challenges, security challenges, because having a Starlink is equal to running espionage operation for Israeli and American, according to the Iranian law. But also financial challenges as well. It's very expensive, and not everyone in this current economic situation can afford to buy a Starlink.
21: You talk about the economy, and of course, so many people in Iran rely on the internet to be able to do business.
8: That's true. That's true. Three main group of people actually being impacted the most. One, those who are selling internet traffic, like ISPs, internet provider, mobile operator. So they are being impacted a lot. That's why they have increased the price of internet traffic. And also they start to sell something they call it Internet Pro, which was a way to getting access to the internet during the internet shutdown. And then service provider, like Iranian version of Amazon, Digicala, and this kind of company providing service. For them, mainly it's a security challenge, because during the internet shutdown, you cannot get security patches and updates. So that's a security costs. And finally, people who are selling their home product on Instagram or social media, right? But mainly women who are producing things at home, handmade things, and trying to reach customers through Instagram. So when you don't have access to Instagram and your customer, they don't have access to Instagram, basically means your business is being shut down.
21: And Amir, let me ask you this, because we've seen it with other countries as well. How much is the Iranian government using the internet and shutting it down as a way to suppress human rights?
8: That's one of the main tools they have at their disposal. Look, internet has been shut down in Iran, I guess, at least 12 times. Sometimes some of those internet shutdowns being national-wide internet shutdown. Some of it was even focused on a particular neighborhood. And mostly all of it, were in response to a national protest, a protest going on inside the country. So that's the first thing they do. As soon as they see some sort of protest, no matter if it's, limited in the neighborhood or it's a national-wide, the first thing they do is shutting down the internet to block communication, stopping people to mobilize against the government, and obviously having absolute control over the narrative of what's going on in the country.
21: Okay. Amir Rashidi, thank you very much for sharing your thoughts with us on NewsHour. That's Amir Rashidi, the Director of Digital Rights and Cybersecurity at Mian.org, a human rights group which focuses on Iran. We are getting some reports from an internet monitoring group called NetBlocks, which says that the partial restoration of internet connectivity in Iran has begun. That's only one source there, and of course that's after the president issued an order to reopen internet access in the country.
10: Imagine if your company once had over 30 workers. Now you're one of four left. And the work you do is helping low-income people access HIV and AIDS treatments.
12: Those kids needed our support. Today we are there. Tomorrow you're not there. So it's still hard.
10: I'm Juana Summers. How changes to U.S. foreign aid are landing in South Africa on All Things Considered from NPR News.
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21: This is Regini Vaidyanathan with NewsHour, coming to you live from the BBC in London. Now, a warning that details in this next story are incredibly distressing. The trial of a school assistant accused of sexually abusing young children in his care has begun in Paris. 35-year-old David G is on trial for the sexual assault of five children aged between 3 and 5, as well as the sexual harassment of two of his colleagues. Well, the case is the latest in a series of investigations at nearly 100 creches, nurseries and junior schools in the French capital, where a number of non-teaching assistants have been accused of inappropriate, aggressive or sexualized behaviour. Well, let's join our correspondent in Paris, Hugh Schofield, who has more on this. So first of all, just tell us more about this specific case which goes on trial today.
14: It's the second trial in this crisis, which is how it's being seen here in Paris, in what they call the périscolaire. That means in our school activities, and the thousands of staff are employed in that. The specifics of this case are, as you say, a man, 35, at a particular school who police and investigators have decided needs to face charges of sexualized touching of children. The details of it all are very, very hard to understand or to get to grips with. I haven't seen anyone say exactly what he's alleged to have done, but the general charge is one of touching, sexualized behavior towards the children, and indeed to a couple of his colleagues. It's in a very, very important case because there are other cases coming up behind this, and of course in any affair of this nature, not only are emotions very, very highly charged, but also what constitutes proof in law is at issue here as well. I mean, much of what is alleged against this man is from the words and lips of children who are maybe 3, 4, 5 years old. Can that stand up in a court of law? It's very important and a very, very sensitive issue for that reason.
21: Indeed, and as we mentioned in the introduction and as you alluded to, this is just one of a number of ongoing investigations in creches and nurseries across Paris.
14: Indeed. I mean, it all burst out about a year ago. The background is further than that. The background is that in Paris about 10 years ago now, there was a sudden demand, because of a change in the way the schools were organized, a sudden demand for these assistants, school assistants. Thousands had to be recruited, and they were recruited, but often in conditions which were not satisfactory. The quality of the people was not very good. They're paid terrible. They haven't been properly trained. And in the last year, these allegations have been fermenting and have burst forth on the lips of parents who have heard stuff from their children, who are saying that there is, in fact, across the city, a problem in many, many schools of individuals who are getting away doing things which they are very, very unhappy with. It's very unclear, though, in all of this, whether or not, you know, what we're dealing with. Are we talking about paedophile rings? No. Are we talking about sexualized behavior? In other words, excessive hugging, excessive caressing and so on? Maybe. But where is the limit in all of this? It's extremely difficult to come to a position in all of this, because of course there's also this sense that the parents are all absolutely frantic with fear about what's happened, and you know, it may be that they're exaggerating in their own minds what their children have gone through, but on the other hand, no one wants to underestimate it either.
21: Indeed, some serious allegations there, and of course that trial in that particular case continues. Hugh Schofield in Paris, thank you for that update. Gnawa music developed in Morocco by people who were enslaved and taken there from other parts of Africa. Also known as Sufi blues, Gnawa was known for its hypnotic qualities, which can get the musicians and audiences into a trance-like state. Well, the New York-based group Saha Gnawa have combined Gnawa music with Western jazz on their debut eponymous album. Well, they're playing at Ronnie Scott's Jazz Club in London this June. The BBC's Martin Venard's been speaking to Daniel Friedman and Amino Belyamani from the group. He began by asking Amino to tell us more about Gnawa music.
15: It's very ancient African music, has its roots in West Africa and other parts of North Africa as well. Because of the slave trade, a lot of it comes from the area of Senegal, Ghana, and what we call today West Africa. It spans as west as Senegal, but as east as even maybe Ethiopia or Egypt, because in the Gnawa music today, they reference at least 4 different kinds of languages. The Fulani, which you can find in Niger and Mali. You have the Hausa, which will go all the way down south to Ghana and Togo, but also span a lot of the Saharan geography. And then you have Bambara, which are predominantly in Mali. We know for sure that all of these languages were mixed in when they came into Morocco at least 5 or 6, maybe up to 8 centuries ago. And then over the course of all that time, it became what we call today Gnawa music, which is sung mostly in the Moroccan dialect of Arabic.
16: Daniel, why did you decide to mix Gnawa music with Western jazz, New York jazz?
17: There's been quite a history of collaboration between Gnawa musicians and American musicians. Jimi Hendrix went to Morocco, people from Led Zeppelin. So there's always been a connection, but it's really the shared history of West Africa and the tradition of the blues and this rhythmic sense and harmonic sense. Most of Gnawa music is pentatonic music, leaning on 5 notes, which is really similar to the blues. And I think that's one reason it really connects with people, because they know the sound, even if they don't know exactly what it is they're hearing. But also, there's a lot of openness and space in the music, allowing for improvisation.
16: I mean, you know, just tell us about what some of the songs say.
15: It's a lot of either homages to ancient masters or ancient important historical figures in Morocco. And then you have homages and revering saints from the Islamic tradition, close to the Moroccan history again. And then, of course, praising the Prophet and God.
16: And, Amino, just tell us about some of the instruments that your group plays.
15: The main instrument is this three-stringed bass. It's called a gembri. Three strings, but only two notes. So it's very, very limiting in that way. And because of that, you can get so much amazing rhythms and different kinds of grooves.
16: I've heard your music described as Sufi blues, and Sufi is known for having a trance-like effect on people. Do people find they get into that trance zone?
15: Yeah, absolutely. I mean, traditionally, the Gnawa culture in Morocco is all about that, and they have these long night ceremonies where people really trance for hours.
17: I remember the first time I really heard real Gnawa music live, that my hair stood up on my arms, and I just knew that I was experiencing something incredibly special. That feeling, that excitement, we get there every time.
15: If you have any kind of bad feeling, if you're even sick, then come to any of these shows and you will be healed, and it's not a scam, you know, it's for real.

0: Gnawa music. Ending that interview, BBC's Martin Venard speaking to Daniel Friedman and Amino Belyamani. And they're going to be playing at Ronnie Scott's Jazz Club in London in June. 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
3: BBC News with Danielle Yawovietska. Iran's Revolutionary Guards say they have the right to retaliate against violations of the ceasefire after the US carried out renewed airstrikes on Iranian missile sites and boats. They also said their air defense units had shot down a US drone and fired at a fighter jet. The US has not confirmed this. Meanwhile, the UK's Maritime Trade Operations Centre, which monitors international shipping routes, says a tanker has reported an external explosion off the coast of Oman. The vessel and its crew are reported to be safe. The chairman of the oil giant BP, Albert Manifold, has been removed less than a year into his job. A senior director said the board had learned of unacceptable governance oversight and conduct issues. Britain's Prime Minister Keir Starmer says his government will put together a game-changer policy to take on social media giants to protect children. Today sees the end of a government consultation on the issue. A train has collided with a school minibus in Belgium, killing four people. The incident happened at a level crossing in East Flanders. The military governor of Ituri province in the Democratic Republic of Congo, the epicentre of the current Ebola outbreak, has likened the struggle to contain the virus to a war which they lack resources to fight. Johnny Laboya and Kashama called for efforts to be stepped up to tackle the outbreak. Four of the world's leading economies have agreed to cooperate on acquiring critical minerals in what appears to be an effort to reduce their dependence.
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1: National rail operator Infrabel.
2: We have the images of our technical camera, and on those images, we can see that the level crossing was closed at the moment of the accident. So that means the lights were on red and the barriers were closed. Why did the minivan still proceed to drive further? We don't know. We are trying to understand that. And that's why we are collaborating with the magistrate. Of course, we are trying to understand why this accident, this terrible accident, happened.
1: Well, our Global Affairs correspondent Paul Moss is across the story and joins me in the studio now. So first of all, Paul, what more do we know?
3: Well, I think what we heard there from Thomas Beckard expresses the fact that this really is something of a mystery. I mean, it's only a few hours since the accident took place, so I guess we wouldn't expect to have an exact image of what happened anyway. But yes, the fact that all the signs are that the barriers of this red level crossing were down, the red lights were flashing to tell people not to go through, and yet the driver turned into it. The spokesperson for the company which runs in infrastructure has said there was what he called a violent impact between the minibus and a train, and they're suggesting that the minibus was thrown 15 metres in the air. Now, if that's true, it really does show the horrific power of the impact. Obviously, there's messages of condolences coming in from all over. The Belgian Interior Minister said, my thoughts go out to the victims. I wish the injured much strength. And the EU Chief Ursula von der Leyen posted today, Europe grieves with Belgium. I mentioned injured there. There are five people with very serious injuries, although we're told that their lives are not in danger.
1: And Paul, what do we know about the record in Belgium when it comes to these sort of collisions?
3: Well, Belgium does actually have quite a high rate of accidents involving level crossing. You've got to understand this is a very small country, but with a very large and therefore dense railway network crisscrossing towns and villages. Now, according to the Reuters news agency, since 2021, there have been 168 accidents at level crossings in Belgium, in which 36 people have died. I should say, though, that level crossings are internationally recognised as a dangerous point for accidents. Here in Britain, for example, they've got a programme of closing level crossings for that reason. In fact, nearly 2,000 level crossings have been closed in the last decade and a half. And there are particularly horrific accidents at level crossings in countries which have a poor safety record generally, countries like India, but also in the UK, the US and Australia. If you read about these accidents at level crossings, what you do find is that generally it is the road user that's blamed for the accident, some error there, rather than error with the train operators. But I don't want to suggest that at this moment we know that about today's accident. It is, as we were hearing from Thomas Becker, still quite a mystery what happened.
1: Indeed, there's so much we don't know, but thank you very much for bringing us up to date on what we do there. Four people killed in a collision between a train and a school minibus in Belgium. You're listening to NewsHour from the BBC. I'm Regini Vaidyanathan. Well, parts of the world are experiencing record-breaking heat this week. In India, temperatures in the capital, Delhi, registered the hottest May day in the last 2 years and the warmest May night in 14 years. And as temperatures cross 45 degrees Celsius, that's 113 Fahrenheit, hospitals in the Indian capital say they're witnessing a rise in patients reporting heat-related ailments, including eye irritation, dehydration-induced headaches and other heat-triggered conditions. Well, this father spoke about the problems his son's having.
4: The child is suffering from diarrhea and vomiting as soon as he eats anything due to the extreme heat. I also suffer from diarrhea 2 or 3 days back, so we are facing a lot of challenges because of the heat.
1: And it's not just in India, because temperature records continue to be broken here in the UK, which is also experiencing record highs and a heat wave. Well, on Monday here in the UK, it hit 34.8 Celsius, that's 94.64 Fahrenheit, in Kew Gardens in southwest London, beating the previous records for May that were set back in 1922 and 1944. And last night, the UK had its hottest May night on record. Now, that's defined by the Met Office here as a tropical night because it was above 20 degrees Celsius.

0: 68 Fahrenheit. Well, Dr. Eleni Miravilli is the Global Chief Heat Officer, what a title that is, for the United Nations Environment Programme, and she's done extensive work on the issue. So I asked her what people should be doing to stay cool in this intense heat.
1: There are a couple of things that they should be doing as soon as temperatures start rising. And one is to avoid peak heat hours, so stay out of the sun between 11 and 4. Hydrate regularly. Cool the body directly whenever possible. So put water directly on the skin, like taking showers. Make sure that you're under shade as much as possible and have light clothing on you. So all of this is like to keep the body cool. Keep your home shaded. So during the day, make sure that you close blinds and curtains and open it up during the night. So the last thing, which is really super, super important, is to look after the vulnerable people, because we have to kind of make sure that we take care of the elderly and the children, the outdoor workers, women. Women are particularly vulnerable.
0: I want to ask you about that point about vulnerable people, because we mentioned India just then. Across India, there are so many low-wage casual workers who have to be outside in the heat to do their jobs. And at least 16 people in the southern state of Telangana have died of heat stroke this summer so far. And what we're seeing is traffic police, for example, talking about solutions in the capital, Delhi, are going to be given solar-powered air-conditioned helmets to help them deal with the heat. What do you think of initiatives like that?
1: I think we have to do everything and all at once. We have to go from high-tech solutions to low-tech just to make sure that we can protect as many people as we can.
0: Of course, there's a growing conversation, certainly here in the UK, about getting more air conditioning into people's homes because it's not a standard like it might be in countries, say, like India or America. But of course, even in those places, it comes at a cost, doesn't it?
1: Yeah, and the cost is steep because air conditioning heats up the air even more. So it exacerbates the conditions of heat within urban centers. And also air conditioning creates more greenhouse gas emissions, CO2. Basically, we cannot air condition ourselves out of this overheating planet. It's not a solution. Saying that, air conditioning does save lives. So I'm not saying that we can't use it, but we should do it very carefully and we should do it in ways that are efficient and climate friendly.
0: There are concerns, as you mentioned there, about carbon emissions from air conditioning units. So what other ideas and solutions have you looked at?
1: The solutions have to be three layers. It has to be the people, it has to do with governments, and it has to also do with global solidarity. A lot of the onus falls on governments, and the governments have to create cooler cities that will have conditions that are less threatening and more livable for people. For example, as we all know, we need to make our cities much greener and make them more shady. We have to start retrofitting buildings and to figure out how to create shaded conditions again, ventilated conditions again, and insulated conditions so that we make sure that we have the right type of shells in our buildings to cool us down. Governments have to deal with water as a resource and make sure that people have access to water, but also that plants and our trees have access to water during extreme heat. So okay, we need to get our act together and get good coordination and start preparing for the worst.
0: That's Dr. Eleni Miravilli. Now, it's been more than 3 years since Sudan's devastating civil war began, which has seen tens of thousands of innocent people killed. Well, the conflict began following a power struggle between the Sudanese army and a powerful paramilitary group, the Rapid Support Forces, the RSF. Now, a new report from Human Rights Watch says the United Arab Emirates trained Colombian mercenaries before sending them to fight alongside the RSF. Well, Joey Shea is the senior researcher for the UAE for Human Rights Watch, and she joins me now. Welcome to NewsHour. Tell us more about the findings.
2: Our report released today documents how Colombian private military contractors who were recruited in Colombia transited through sensitive UAE military sites and received military training by Emirati nationals in the UAE before they were then deployed to Sudan to fight alongside the RSF in the context of the conflict there. And this evidence adds to a growing body of work linking the UAE's support to the RSF.
0: Mm-hmm. And I'm curious to ask why Colombian mercenaries are allegedly being used.
2: So it's an interesting question. Colombia offers a very fertile recruiting ground for private security firms seeking to hire retired military contractors. This is linked to decades of internal armed conflict, an army with tactical and operational capacity for irregular warfare, and soldiers who retire at a young age. There's also a long history of a relationship between retired Colombian personnel and the UAE, going as far back to 2011, when Mohammed bin Zayed, the current president of the UAE, according to the New York Times, started to create a 800-person foreign legion comprised entirely of Colombian retired military personnel. So these linkages between UAE authorities and Colombian private military contractors have gone back for more than a decade.
0: Okay, and very briefly, if I may, what is the extent of this involvement?
2: We have our legal conclusion is that this is further evidence the UAE is assisting or otherwise substantially contributing to the Rapid Support Forces' capacity to commit war crimes and crimes against humanity.
0: Okay. Joey Shea from Human Rights Watch, thank you very much. And I should say that we have contacted the Foreign Ministry of the UAE. In a statement, they say that they don't permit its territory to be used for recruitment, training, financing, or transit of foreign fighters to any conflict, including Sudan. It says, where allegations have been made about specific entities, the relevant authorities have investigated, including by making inquiries with companies cited in open sources. The statement ends, any individual or entity, Emirati or foreign, that were to act in a way that could reasonably be interpreted as providing operational support to an armed non-state actor would be doing so without state authorization, in violation of Emirati law, and would be subject to criminal investigation and prosecution. So a real kind of rebuttal and denial there from the authorities in the UAE to that report from Human Rights Watch there. Now, 9 years ago, one of the most remote and underdeveloped communities in one of Africa's poorest economies, Sierra Leone, received an unexpected windfall. Villagers in Koyadu unearthed one of the biggest rough diamonds that had ever been discovered. Well, Ed Butler was there just after that discovery, and he's returned to see how the sale of that diamond has impacted those involved.
3: This was the scene on the day in early 2018 that Koyadu learnt its so-called peace diamond had sold at auction for some $6.5 million.
4: We be feel joy now we act. We dance, we jubilate, we laugh, we gladdy too much.
3: Komba Johnbull was the 15-year-old boy who discovered the stone in a local open-cast pit.
5: At that moment, at that time, I was happy. Yes, sir.
3: Komba and other diggers each received over $100,000 for their find. He recalls now how he used the money to try to emigrate to Canada. The application and months of waiting cost him most of his earnings.
5: Even till when a young boy,
6: we are spending a lot of money on feeding. We're also going out to bars and enjoying ourselves. Looking back, I think that I could have done better.
3: The Canadian visa was rejected. Komba now works as a welder. But for the wider community in Koyadu, it's perhaps a different story. Pastor Emmanuel Momo, the owner of the pit where the diamond was found, he did a deal with the government. In return for him declaring it to them, they would provide the village with much-needed development.
7: They promised all of those things.
8: Yes,
7: a school, a clinic,
8: the clinic,
7: water. Ooh, and a road.
8: Yes.
3: So, did that happen?
9: We want to make the future bright for the people. With education, they can change this community.
3: That's Abubakar Amara, the head teacher at the large new primary school he now runs in the village. With multiple classrooms and solar power, it does feel like a world away from the husk of a building that I saw 9 years ago. A shiny zinc roof on the new maternity clinic also speaks of progress. The village midwife, Judith Sia Lamine, tells me that some 6% of expectant mothers used to die on the roads trying to reach the main hospital in town. They haven't had a single maternal death here since the clinic was built. Pastor Momo is proud of what's been achieved, although he says the government has done the bare minimum to fund the running of these new facilities, which is now paid for by foreign aid money.
8: They know that what they promise, they have never met the promise.
3: The Minister of Mines declined to speak to me about this story, but some do defend the government's record. Martin Rappaport is a philanthropist and campaigner whose charitable support helps maintain the Diamond Peace Project now.
10: We were providing rice, and now the government is providing the food for the children, which is an amazing thing. So what happened is we hooked them into the development cycle and environment.
3: Tell me then, what would you say the legacy of the Peace Diamond has been?
10: It's created a shift in thinking, and it's showing that resources like diamonds can have a real impact on the local communities. You have to have patience to do development properly, and you have to let the people do their own development. The legacy of the Peace Diamond is, in fact, the people.
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0: A reminder of our top story this hour. Iran's issued a new warning after the US carried out airstrikes on Iranian missile sites and mine-laying boats. Meanwhile, there has been a partial resumption of some internet access in the country. Earlier on NewsHour, we heard from Amir Rashidi of the human rights activist group Mian.org, who told us of the impact that the blackouts had on the lives of Iranians.
13: You have no access to anything that in any ordinary life you need to do. You don't have to access to the information, to education, to, you know, health services. It's like you're being trapped in your house, and you know the only way getting out is maybe jumping out from the window if you're lucky and take the risk.
0: Another headline that we are watching, and one of the world's biggest oil companies, BP, has unexpectedly sacked its chairman.

0: The music of Miles Davis and the iconic track So What, which opened his seminal album A Kind of Blue. Well, we're playing that today because it's May the 26th, 2026, which would have been Miles Davis's 100th birthday. Well, he died at the age of 65, and as his centenary is marked, I've been speaking to the guitarist John McLaughlin, who played with Davis on a number of albums. Well, he began by telling me about his first day in the studio with Miles Davis.
1: I arrived in the studio. The first tune-up was called In a Silent Way, and the composer was Joe Zawinul. He told me right off, he said, I don't have a score for the guitar. I said, well, what are we going to do? He said, I'll make a photocopy of my piano score. Miles arrives, and we start to run down Joe's tune, In a Silent Way. First time, he didn't like it. We ran it down again. Miles didn't like it again. So everything stops in the studio. Suddenly, he looks at me, and he says, you play it. I said, well, this is a piano score. He said, is that a fact? So I'm standing there. I don't know what I'm supposed to do with this piano score. It was quite sophisticated, the harmonic movement. Since I was looking at him, not knowing what to do, he said, one of his famous koans, he said, play it like you don't know how to play the guitar, which threw me into complete tizzy, but I had him do it quite a few times with different musicians just to knock them off their thinking. And so I couldn't think anymore. And so I was reacting on my gut feeling, and that was the melody. So I continued with the melody. Miles loved it so much, he opened and closed side one of the album In a Silent Way. But I was in shock because here was I, my hero, and he'd given me the honor of directing which way this piece should go, because I completely changed the direction and they all followed me. Unbelievable.
0: And that, of course, began your journey working with Miles on other albums.
1: Oh, well, from that point, I kind of passed this test, and Miles took my number. From that point to the next few months, he was calling me at least once a week, sometimes twice a week, and he'd say, come over to the house and bring your guitar. What he was interested in was my R&B soul Motown experience that I had. And he'd play a couple of chords on the piano, and he'd say, what do you hear? Do you hear a riff? So, and of course, I'm riffs galore. So I would play it. And after that, it was only 6 months later that he went in the studio for this platinum album, Bitches Brew. I'm sure you remember.
0: Yeah, I mean, there's a track named after you on it, no less, isn't there, John?
1: I know. I didn't see that until I bought the album. I had no idea. He did me such honor, Virginie. I was staggered, really.
0: What would you say about why it's really important to listen back to his music?
1: Miles Davis was a revolution in himself. How he revolutionized jazz music from the 40s, how he took it. He created new concepts in form. It's one thing to be an influence, but to create new concepts in form, it really requires genius, Virginie. This doesn't come like that. You have to be someone like Picasso to create a new form, a new way, a new medium.
0: If you had to pick your favourite Miles Davis track, what would it be?
1: Oh, mon Dieu. Blues for Pablo. I was already entranced by flamenco music. In fact, I was trying to learn flamenco music at that time. I was 15 years old, and Miles was really the first fusion jazz player, because when you hear this piece, you hear the flamenco influence come in with Gil Evans's marvelous orchestrations. this completely blew me away because Miles always stayed close to the blues. He was the epitome of a jazz player, and yet he'd introduce in such a beautiful way this flamenco atmosphere and tone. It marked me forever. What else can I say?
0: Look, we're speaking today, John, on the day that another jazz great has died, Sonny Rollins, who died at the age of 95. I wanted to get your thoughts on Sonny's legacy, but first, we're going to play a little bit of one of his tracks, St. Thomas.

0: what would you say Sonny's legacy was to jazz?
1: Sonny Rollins was, along with John Coltrane, the two giants of the tenor saxophone. I actually got to meet him, and what a man. His lack of pretension, just gracious human being. And what a player. Wonderful. St. Thomas, I know it by heart. I saw Sonny playing with Al Foster, and on this particular concert, all of a sudden, Sonny stopped playing, and he turned around and said to Al Foster, okay, solo. So after 2-3 minutes, Al Foster finishes his solo, and Sonny, no, playing more. And he made Al play a solo for 20 minutes. It was, so of course, Al got into it and started to, at the end, Al was playing the most amazing stuff, but he would have never gotten into that unless Sonny had pushed him into it. So here we have again, one of the greats of jazz, having this way to not just encourage young musicians, but to put them in a situation whereby they do or die. And that's just another example of another great, really.
0: That's the guitarist John McLaughlin on his heroes Miles Davis and Sonny Rollins, who died today. Well, let's close more with Rollins's St. Thomas to close this edition of NewsHour Out. Thanks very much for listening.

0: 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Member SIPC.
1: The Department of Education faces a major lawsuit over a new student loan rule. The plaintiffs say it will threaten our healthcare workforce. The department says it's protecting students. From WAMU and NPR in Washington, this is 1A. Hi, I'm Jen White. A rule placing caps on graduate loans goes into effect on July 1st. A new lawsuit from nearly half of U.S. states says these borrowing limits will particularly affect healthcare degrees at a time when the U.S. needs more of these workers. But a student loan crisis is underway as millions defaulted on their federal student loans last year, and millions are also delinquent on their payments. Will a cap on student loans lighten the debt burden or keep prospective healthcare workers out of an industry in crisis? That's coming up after this news.
2: Live from NPR News in Washington, I'm Corva Coleman. The U.S. says it attacked missile launching sites in Iran and targeted ships laying mines. Iran says this is a violation of the current ceasefire. This happened as President Trump said over the weekend a deal with Iran was, quote, largely negotiated. Karim Sajapour is a scholar at the Carnegie Endowment for International Peace. He says any negotiation between the Trump administration and Iran will take time.
3: President Trump has to demand more from Iran than he did before the war in order to vindicate the enormous cost of this war. But Iran is feeling the same way. They say they've sacrificed so much, and so they're demanding more. And so for those structural reasons, I expect this to be a long, much longer process than President Trump would like.
2: He spoke to NPR's Morning Edition. Stocks opened higher this morning after the long holiday weekend. NPR's Scott Horsley reports the Dow Jones Industrial Average rose about 50 points in early trading.
4: Investors are getting mixed signals on the war in Iran. President Trump says negotiations aimed at ending the war are proceeding nicely, even as the U.S. military launched what it called self-defense strikes on Iranian targets. Crude oil prices have fallen in recent days, with the international benchmark dipping below $100 a barrel. Retail gasoline prices have also inched down slightly, with AAA putting the average price of regular gas at $4.49 a gallon. One of the biggest oil producers has fired its chairman. BP abruptly dismissed Chairman Albert Manifold after less than a year on the job. The company said it had serious concerns about Manifold's standards, oversight, and conduct. Scott Horsley, NPR News, Washington.
2: Human rights monitors in Venezuela say the promised release of hundreds of political prisoners did not happen as pledged last week. NPR's Carrie Kahn reports only 40 were freed.
5: The release was announced more than a week ago by Jorge Rodriguez, the brother of Venezuela's interim president. He also heads the National Assembly. President Trump praised the move as, quote, a powerful humanitarian gesture. However, Gonzalo Imiop of the advocacy group Foro Penal says it never happened.
6: Every time a promise is made that is not kept, this faith diminishes. Confidence in believing that these changes are taking place diminishes a lot.
5: He says more than 400 people are still being held for political reasons. In western Venezuela, inmates at a prison clashed with guards after burning mattresses and protesting what they say are inhumane conditions. Carrie Kahn, NPR News, Caracas.
2: In the U.S., it is primary election runoff day in Texas. Republicans are choosing between two U.S. Senate candidates. That includes incumbent GOP Senator John Cornyn and Texas Attorney General Ken Paxton. Paxton has been endorsed by President Trump. 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
8: 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I'm Michaela Lefrak. 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
9: From the Fairbanks Museum in St. Johnsbury, this is the Eye on the Sky weather update. High pressure today will bring mostly clear skies after valley fog clears this morning, raising temperatures into the upper 70s and low 80s across the state. After tonight, a cold front will drag over the area by tomorrow morning, strengthening southwest winds, especially in the St. Lawrence Valley this evening, creating a chance for pop-up showers in the afternoon. For more details, today mostly cloudy besides stray clouds this afternoon. Highs in the upper 70s and low 80s, mid-80s around Burlington, gusting up to 25 miles per hour northwest. Clouds increasing tonight, becoming partly cloudy with a chance of drizzle north of I-89 before morning. Lows around 60 degrees, warmer over Lake Champlain. Tomorrow, periods of sun with a chance of new showers around Route 4 and south in the afternoon. Highs in the 70s north and low 80s in the south. I'm meteorologist David Rienzo with an Eye on the Sky.
10: This is 1A. I'm Jen White. The U.S. is facing a steep and growing healthcare worker shortage. A federal analysis last year projected that by 2038, 30 out of 35 physician specialties will have a shortage. Overall, it's expected the U.S. will be short over 140,000 physicians and short over 108,000 nurses. That stark projection comes as states and medical associations say new caps on student loans will make this shortage worse. Last week, 25 states plus the District of Columbia filed a lawsuit against the Department of Education over new federal student loan limits on graduate degrees, including healthcare degrees. Of particular concern, advanced nursing degrees. The president of the American Nurses Association said in a statement, quote, "This rule will be felt in real communities, for example, in rural areas where nurse practitioners, midwives, and nurse anesthesiologists are often the only providers of core care services." But Education Secretary Linda McMahon says these worries are overblown and that these new rules aim to force colleges to lower tuition rates.
11: But over 90% of the nursing graduate programs in our country can be achieved for less than $100,000. $100,000 under this bill is the cap for the graduate program as it is defined by Congress. And so therefore, one of the goals, hopefully, is to help colleges see these incredible costs of colleges, that 10% that's not doing it, and help bring college costs down.
10: What could these changes mean for the future of our healthcare workforce and care in the U.S.? For that, let's turn to our panel. Joining us in studio is Corey Turner, NPR's education correspondent. Corey, it's so great to have you.
12: It's great to be here, Jen.
10: Also with us is Sarah Zanton, the dean of Johns Hopkins School of Nursing in Baltimore. She's also a nurse practitioner. Dean Zanton, welcome to the program.
13: Thank you so much.
10: And joining us from Michigan is Dr. Bobby McCamala, the president of the American Medical Association. He's also an ear, nose, and throat doctor. Dr. McCamala, thanks for joining us.
12: Great to be here. Thanks for having me.
10: And we want to hear from you, too. If you're thinking about entering the healthcare field or continuing your education, how do these limits on graduate school loans affect your decision? What questions do you have about these loan caps? Email us at 1A@WAMU.org. So, Corey, these caps were initiated in President Trump's big spending bill. Grad plus loans are being phased out.
12: That's right.
10: And we'll talk about the latest definitions that differentiate professional and standard degrees in a moment. But just kind of walk us through the initial changes and these loan limits.
12: Yeah, so one of the biggest changes to come out of what Republicans called for most of the past year, the One Big Beautiful Bill, is to cap graduate school loans. And this is a really big deal. Most people don't realize that the program known as Grad Plus has been around for about 20 years. And basically what that did for students who wanted to get a graduate degree is it said the federal government will essentially give you a blank check to cover the cost of the program. You could borrow up to the cost. So if the program cost $80,000, you could borrow up to $80,000. And what the One Big Beautiful Bill does is say, no more of that. We're ending Grad Plus. We're capping graduate student loans, most what they call standard graduate student loans, at $20,500 a year with a total aggregate cap of $100,000. Where we find ourselves in this lawsuit that you mentioned in the intro is there is one exemption to this cap, and that is what has forever and a day been known as a professional degree, and what the Education Department has defined for years, a few decades at least, as something that requires at least, I think it's 6 years of post-secondary work. There are a few other pieces of the definition, but it's essentially, at least the department thinks of it as sort of a doctorate, and and only within specific segments. And this is where things get complicated, because the professional degree gets exempted from the $20,000 a year student loan cap, and they get a $50,000 a year student loan cap with an aggregate instead of $100,000. Of $200,000. And so that's where we are right now.
10: Now, these changes take place July 1st. So this is coming up very quickly. What does it mean for students who are currently in programs?
12: So there is a grandfathering clause for students who have already or who will have taken out loans. I believe it's by June 30th. Please check my math, everybody out there. But I believe it's by June 30th. If you've taken out a loan, you are enrolled in a program, then you are grandfathered in under the current rules. However, big exception here, you can't transfer without essentially resetting your status. Mm. So be careful there.
10: So if you're midway through a program, you can remain under the same loan amount as you were unless you switch schools.
12: That is my understanding.
10: Dr. McCamala, these caps mean that if you're pursuing a professional degree, including becoming an MD, your loans are capped at $200,000. That sounds like a lot of money to me. But what does that limit mean for those wanting to pursue that field?
13: Well, the simple way to say it is it's not enough. You know, the average medical student debt is more than $250,000. And that's, you know, like if, you know, you and I were at University of Michigan, right? Mm-hmm. So that's what kind of qualifies for that. But if we went to a private medical school, then we're in the $300,000 range. So now the gap between the limit of $200,000 and what you might be paying in tuition, that's just for the medical school phase, including the undergrad phase even more, is something that's going to dissuade people from pursuing certain aspects of that career, right? So the first step is getting people to go to medical school. And when they're looking at this debt and now sort of the private loans that they might have to get to fill this gap, they're going to have a decision to make about whether even to pursue becoming a physician as a career, let alone what kind of physician, right? So becoming a pediatrician versus a pediatric cardiologist, all of a sudden the entire loan repayment process looks very different. And that's what the American Medical Association is very concerned about.
10: Well, Corey, that gets into this question of what's defined as a professional degree versus a standard degree. How is the department making the distinction?
12: Well, they're using a fairly old definition. And in rather than going through all of the clauses included in it, I'll just run through the list of 11 categories. And And what the department did in its rulemaking fairly recently, and this is what triggered the lawsuit, is they really restricted the definition of a professional degree to these 11 categories. And they are pharmacy, dentistry, veterinary medicine, chiropractic, law, medicine, MD, optometry, osteopathic medicine, podiatry, theology, and they added clinical psychology. For our purpose, if we're talking about the nursing workforce, there are really two very different groups of nurses, aspiring nurses here, who I think are going to be impacted. And that is, one, I mean, we know that roughly 80% of the nursing workforce does not have an advanced degree.
10: So maybe a BSN, more a bachelor's of science in nursing.
12: And the undergraduate student loan limits haven't changed at all. Mm-hmm. They're really not at issue here. What we know, though, is that about 20% do have some kind of master's degree, and then there's like a 4-5% range who have a doctorate degree. They're the ones who are going to be impacted here, because the doctorate level folks have been excluded from the professional definition, as have the master's level folks. That's, a little less surprising, but still. And the issue, especially for the master's level folks, is now they're somehow going to have to pay for their programs with the $20,000 cap. I mean, so are the doctorate level folks. But
10: well, Dean Santin, I want to bring you in here, because what role can nurses fill when they hold these advanced degrees?
14: Thank you so much. So with the advanced degrees, they can be nurse practitioners, nurse anesthetists, they can be faculty. And I want to just build on what Corey was saying, that the list of who's professional is several decades old, as he said, but it was based on a list from the 1950s. And in the 1950s, nursing schools gave up where they were diplomas from hospital training programs. It was an apprenticeship model. So to base education policy on a 70-year-old classification of professionals, when we didn't have nurse practitioners and faculty to teach didn't need a master's degree, just doesn't make sense when we're already in a healthcare crisis. And just to add on, and your question was what roles. So nurse practitioners and physician's assistants see 25% of all primary care visits. They see a billion primary care visits a year. So we're talking about a very serious issue.
10: Now, as we noted, this won't affect people pursuing a BSN or a Bachelor of Science in nursing. So Dean Santin, how concerned are you that this might affect the current nursing shortage?
14: Sure. So you're right. It does not affect people who are getting a bachelor's, but to teach those students, you have to have an advanced degree. And many people don't know that the nursing shortage is in great extent a nursing faculty shortage. It's hard to get nurses to leave clinical practice and become faculty. They often earn less than they do in clinical practice. So to try to dissuade people from becoming faculty with another aspect of dissuading in terms of not being able to get loans will add to the healthcare crisis.
10: We're talking to Sarah Santin. She's a nurse practitioner and the dean of Johns Hopkins School of Nursing. Also with us, Dr. Bobby McCamala, the president of the American Medical Association. He's also an ear, nose, and throat doctor. And Corey Turner, NPR's education correspondent. Coming up, student loan debt in the U.S. now totals over $1.8 trillion. Could CAHPS help students avoid taking on more than they can afford? We heard from Jay in Oklahoma, who emails, 50 years ago, my state paid half of my university's budget on the understanding that investing in an educated populace improved the state. After decades of budget cuts, my state now pays only 12% of that budget, and the university has raised tuition to compensate. Students, especially healthcare students, should not be taking out loans to get an education that benefits the entire community. You can add your voice to the conversation. Email us at 1A@WAMU.org. We'll be right back.

0: Imagine if your company once had over 30 workers. Now you're one of four left. And the work you do is helping low-income people access HIV and AIDS treatments.
1: Those kids needed our support. Today we are there, tomorrow we are not there. So it's still hard.
0: I'm Juana Summers. 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
4: This is 1A. I'm Jen White. We're discussing how new limits on federal loans for graduate school could impact healthcare in the U.S. We're here with Corey Turner. He's NPR's education correspondent. Also with us, Sarah Zanton, the dean of the Johns Hopkins School of Nursing and a nurse practitioner, and Dr. Bobby McCamala, the president of the American Medical Association. He's also an ear, nose, and throat doctor. And we want to hear from you, too. If you're thinking about entering the healthcare field or continuing your education, how do these limits on graduate school student loans affect your decision? What questions do you have about these new loan caps? Email us at 1A@WAMU.org. Corey, what are the key reasons we're hearing from the Department of Education about these changes, why they're making them?
5: Yeah, well, as we heard from Education Secretary Linda McMahon in that top clip you played, they're really making the argument here that the Grad Plus program drove up college prices. And the only way to bring them back down is to limit how much the federal government is willing to put on the table. You know, I love this part of the story because it's pretty nerdy, but it goes back to 1987. President Reagan's education secretary, Bill Bennett, argued pretty forcefully in a piece in the New York Times called Our Greedy Colleges. He argued that if the federal government puts more money into financial aid, colleges are just going to raise their prices. And so what the Trump administration is arguing now is essentially the inverse. If we pull aid out of the marketplace, colleges will have to lower their prices. And I've spent the last several weeks talking with economists about whether or not, like, is this true? And it's interesting. There have been a few studies that have arrived at various conclusions. There was a study in Texas that did find that with the Grad Plus program, colleges did raise tuition. But there have been a few other studies that got more mixed results. Mm-hmm. So it's kind of a gamble right now. I do think there is a lot of consensus. I will say this for the administration. There is a lot of consensus that graduate school costs especially are out of control. You look at the $1.7 trillion student loan debt right now, right? And we know that roughly half of the new debt being issued each year is going to grad students, even though they make up really only roughly 1 in 5 borrowers. It's a problem. The question is, what do we do about it?
4: Well, we heard from an earlier listener who said, look, the school I went to received less investment from the state. Mm-hmm. So they pointed to that as a factor of why tuition has gone up. We can also talk about the way student loans are structured. You see so many stories from people who say, I've been paying on this loan for decades, and I now owe more money than I did when I originally took the loan out. Mm-hmm. So it seems like there are multiple options. Why do you think the administration has landed on this?
5: Well, and to bring us full circle to the subject at hand, which is nursing programs, I do think there's one really important factor here that Dean Zanton can also speak to, which is, you know, not all graduate programs are created equal insofar as what they actually cost the school, right? So a master's in social work, or let's say a master's in anthropology, is not going to cost as much as a program in nursing, where there are lots of resources, expensive resources, that have to be made available so that we are educating skilled nurses.
4: Well, and Dean Zanton, talk a little bit about the cost of a nursing degree, a master's or a PhD, and why it is so expensive.
6: Sure. Thank you. And Corey's right that we have to have simulation labs and clinical experiences. You know, you can't learn how to put in a central line on a blackboard. You need actual experience and you need didactic experience in the classroom. I will say, I agree that there's too much graduate student debt in this country. And when I became dean, one thing we started to work on was to cut a whole semester off of our nursing program. We have a program where people are getting a master's and they're becoming a nurse. We've cut it down to 4 semesters, and that's starting this fall. And we started doing that before this bill came. And if you look at the $20,000 a year, $20,500, that's for living expenses and tuition. So even if tuition was $1,000, which no school could afford to do, people still would only have $19,000 to live on, which is just unsustainable. And the Secretary of Education made the point that a $100,000 cap is workable for many. I agree that that's workable for many, but the $20,000 a year is not, even if someone has almost no tuition to pay.
4: Well, let's hear from more of you. Here's Teresa in Minneapolis.
7: My son, Jack, is 28, and he made the decision a couple years ago to switch from a career in finance and real estate to a dream career in medicine. He spent the last couple years doing all of his prerequisites and taking the medical school entrance exam. He's a 4.0 student and would make a wonderful doctor. He got accepted into only one medical school, which was Creighton University, a wonderful program. But being a private institution, Jack is being confronted with the possibility of incurring over $600,000 in debt to get a medical degree at Creighton. The recent change in the Big Beautiful Bill is affecting his first year as a medical student because a limit of $200,000 is forcing him to rely mostly on private loans. And Jack is now starting to second guess his decision a couple years ago to go into medicine.
4: Thanks for that message, Teresa. According to Stat News, rural areas are projected to face a 56% shortage compared to 6% rather in urban areas. And this is a physician shortage. Dr. McCamala, when you hear a story like Teresa just shared, I'm curious to hear your perspective on this physician shortage, particularly for rural and underserved areas. You work in Flint. Tell us about your concerns.
8: What Jack is going through, making a decision now about a career and where he's going to go relative to, you know, more than $500,000 in loans, you can totally understand why, looking at the math, and even though if Jack came from Flint, Michigan, or rural anywhere, or underserved anywhere, his dedication may be to go back to his home community, to serve that community where he grew up. But now the math on that, the ability to do what he loves to do what he dreams of doing, but now relative to $500,000 in debt, even what specialty, as I talked about, would pay off that debt sooner, it's going to change from what they love to what they have to do for financial reasons. And so that's something that the American Medical Association is very concerned about, right? Because of that physician shortage, 83 million people in the U.S. Are not going to have sufficient access to a primary care physician, particularly in rural and underserved areas. And so we want to improve the health of our country by having patients have access to their physician. And now it's going to be worse because of people reconsidering going into that career, let alone what specialty within that career.
4: Dean Zanton, I'm curious to hear how you think perhaps a loss of advanced nursing degrees might affect care, especially in rural and underserved areas.
6: Absolutely. Nurse practitioners and physician's assistants provide a quarter of all primary care, and nurse practitioners were created specifically to serve people in rural areas and underserved areas. And we've been meeting that need since the 1960s. So, The 1 billion visits, the primary care visits that nurse practitioners and physician's assistants offer. We all know, I'm sure everyone who's listening knows how hard it is to get an appointment with anyone these days. And if we had a billion fewer visits, if you take nurse practitioners and physician's assistants out of the equation, it'll be that much harder.
4: Well, we got this from Kathy in Michigan, who emails, I believe there is a cap on graduate social work degrees, and we are a part of the healthcare profession. Despite there being a critical shortage of mental health workers, the profession is being penalized as well. And social workers are being categorized as standard degrees, which will receive that lower cap. And we also got this from many of you who are chiming in. Hubert emails, you keep emphasizing nurses, but please include physician assistants in your conversation. They are in the same boat. And Sandy in Michigan emails, physical therapists and occupational therapists were bachelor's level degrees in the 70s. Now physical therapy is a doctoral level degree and occupational therapy is a master's level degree. These changes are very misguided. Dr. McCamala, the degrees that are deemed professional by the education department and or not deemed professional, they're standard by the education department, so they'll be given these lower caps. They include nursing, physician assistants, physical therapists, speech language therapists, mental health practitioners, health administrations, and more. So when you look across the broader healthcare landscape, how do you think these caps may reshape the landscape we have, especially when you look down the road maybe 5 or 10 years?
8: Worse. I mean, we function as a healthcare team, right? So I'm an otolaryngologist. There's a lot of the patients that I see in my office that need a speech therapist. And they're part of the team, right? I have physician's assistants that help us, nurse practitioners that help us be part of that team. All of us are challenged now by this, loans that capped at 100,000 for 4 years or 200,000 for 4 years. Any player on the team that gets affected is going to affect the outcome of that team. And who suffers? It's going to be the patients.
4: At the same time,
8: they don't have access.
4: At the same time, Dr. McCamala, as we've been hearing, there is too much student debt. Too many people are going into debt to pursue these degrees. So what are policy solutions you'd like to see put in place to address the physician shortage?
8: Yeah, I mean, so there's things that are being considered now. There's a bipartisan resident education deferred interest, which would basically defer student loans for medical and dental residents in training, right? And there's also another one called the SPARK Act, which is addresses the physician shortage in rural areas. So there are legislative solutions that the American Medical Association very much supports. But both are components of a potentially bad outcome, increasing the number of residency positions, increasing the loan amount to actually match what students have to sort of borrow to get the education they need to solve this shortage. So there's the multiple ways to address this issue, none of which can be ignored.
4: That's Dr. Bobby McCamala. He's the president of the American Medical Association. He's also an ear, nose, and throat doctor. Dr. McCamala, thanks for your time today.
8: Thank you so much.
4: Corey Turner, NPR's education coordinator.

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1: From the department, as well as what was inherent in the legislation, which is that this is being put in place as a consumer protection. And I think, quite unfortunately, the language here is a bit problematic. I wish we were calling these standard and, you know, additional lending programs rather than standard and professional, because I think when we categorize programs as not being professional, some people are interpreting that as some sort of slight against those professions, when in fact, that's not at all, you know, what this is implying. I'm a PhD economist, and I could not borrow under the professional loan caps, and I'm not all offended by that. I think that's great for any aspiring economist to not borrow that much. But so I wish we could, you know, get past that bump in the road here and talk about this really more as a consumer protection, but then also think seriously about what are those crises that are coming that, you know, my co-panelists have been talking about, and what are some other solutions that could address them?
2: Well, Dean Zanton, the Department of Education states that 80% of nurses do not have an advanced degree. The Education Secretary says that this cap will not affect people who want to become a nurse. So what's your response to that argument?
3: Right. So that is a true fact. But that other 20% is who are teaching the nurses and who are the nurse practitioners, who are the nurse anesthetists, the psychiatric nurse practitioners in rural areas. That 20% is a very important part of healthcare. There's more nurse. You can put together every single other healthcare profession, doctors, occupational therapists, physical therapists, all of them, and you don't get as many nurses as there are in this country. So 20% of nursing is a very large amount. I would also say I would take issue with my co-panelist Beth about it being consumer protection, because when people need to turn to private loans, many of them won't be able to get them if they don't have co-signers. And the for-profit universities often aggressively market to those who will be squeezed hardest by these caps, and they have lower pass rates for nursing, the nursing license. And so, if what we're trying to do, I would love to join with Beth to protect consumers who are seeking a nursing degree. I don't see this as that solution.
2: Beth, I want to give you a chance to reply, but Corey first.
4: Yeah, I just want to pop in here and sort of occupy the middle ground between the two, because I agree with Beth that there is some aspect here of trying to protect both the federal government from being oversubscribed and protecting borrowers from taking out debts they cannot repay. And I say that as a reporter who has spent years interviewing borrowers who have been underwater and really suffer for it. But what's happening here is a kind of cold turkey approach, which I think is why it is so painful for so many borrowers right now, not to mention medical programs, because it is a sort of all of a sudden you're capped at $20,500 a year. And there's just there's no easing into this. And I do think Dean Zanton is right to worry that this is going to drive a lot of borrowers into the private loan market, where the repayment options tend to be far less flexible. And it could also send folks into the private market where they won't be able to get loans, and then they just won't become healthcare professionals.
2: I mean, Beth, briefly, your thoughts about driving people into the private loan market where it may be more expensive and they have fewer options.
1: I'm actually more optimistic about what the private market will do here. So if you look at what the federal government has done, it's uncapped lending without any attention paid to whether or not someone can be able to afford to repay the loan in the future. To me, that's predatory lending. We know lenders are going to be making loans only when they think they're going to be able to be afforded to be repaid. And that's actually the consumer protection that we're talking about. The equity issues are something else, and we can come back to that.
2: Well, let's pick up the conversation there. We're with Beth Akers. She's a senior fellow at the American Enterprise Institute. Also with us, Sarah Zanton, the dean of Johns Hopkins School of Nursing and a nurse practitioner, and Corey Turner, NPR's education correspondent. We're discussing student loan caps for graduate degrees and how they might affect our healthcare industry. And we want to hear from you. Email us at 1A@wamu.org. We'll be right back.

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9: Back to our conversation in a moment, but first a word about the latest installment in our local spotlight series. We'll be zooming in on Texas' Big Bend region, which includes the sprawling Big Bend National Park. The park has become the site of new border security measures by the Trump administration. Billions in federal contracts have been awarded to the Department of Homeland Security to begin construction in the area, and residents are concerned about the impact that construction could have, especially since the administration has waived environmental and cultural preservation regulations to begin their work. Well, we want to hear from you. If you live near Big Bend National Park, what information have you received about increased border security in the area? What do you think about the idea of a wall or some other type of construction project near the park? Leave us a voicemail at 855-236-1A1A. If you live in a community with a stretch of the southern border wall running through it, how has the wall changed the area? Again, the number is 855-236-1212. You can also leave a message with our app, 1A Vox Pop, and we'll get to your stories and questions on Wednesday. Now back to our discussion about new student loan caps for graduate degrees being put in place on July 1st and how they might affect the healthcare workforce in the U.S. We're here with Corey Turner, NPR's education correspondent, Sarah Zanton, the dean of Johns Hopkins School of Nursing and a nurse practitioner, and Beth Akers, a senior fellow at the conservative-leaning American Enterprise Institute, where she focuses on the economics of higher education. We're hearing from many of you. Liza in North Carolina emails, this is so devastating to hear. My son is starting his junior year at UNC Chapel Hill in August. He depends on FAFSA scholarships, etc. He's majoring in neurology with a minor in psychology. I don't know how he would get the degree he needs at this point. So this is speaking to who will have access to these advanced degrees, Corey, when this goes into place on July 1st. What are you hearing from different medical associations about their concerns around who loses access?
10: I mean, I think it's pretty clear if we're sort of in this game of chicken where the administration is waiting for programs to lower their price and to do it quickly, because if they don't, then there are a handful of pretty concrete choices for potential borrowers. And those are, number one, can I afford to pay for this program if it costs more than the $20,500 a year I'm going to get from the government in a loan? And if they can't, they're going to have to go to the private loan market. And that's not inherently bad, but I will say, again, as someone who's covered federal student loan program for many years now. Beth said earlier, you know, even the federal government at times has verged on the predatory. I don't disagree, but I will say the difference between the federal loan programs in the past and private loans are the repayment plans. They're much more flexible, and they make taking out student loans more manageable. Although we haven't talked about how even those repayment plans are changing, thanks in part to the One Big Beautiful Bill.
9: Well, and just give us a brief rundown on how that's changing.
10: Yeah, I mean, basically, they're trying to phase out essentially all of the current repayment plans and replace them with one sort of new standard plan, which will level out your regular monthly payment from beginning to end, and then one income-based repayment plan, which is going to end up costing borrowers more, I think, than they're used to, those who have previously been on these sorts of income-based repayment plans. But we'll see. This is all a work in progress.
9: Well, Beth, what do you make of this argument that this change narrows the pipeline of availability to advanced degrees, that people who, because perhaps they don't have familial wealth, they are very hesitant to take out private loans. And so their longer-term earning potential, even their desire to get this advanced degree, serve their community, that pipeline just narrows for who gets to pursue, say, a PhD in nursing or certain medical degrees.
11: Well, for one, when we talk about the PhDs in nursing, I want to point out that it's actually a slim minority of programs that are currently having students come out borrowing in excess of these caps. So the constraints on borrowing will really only be at the most expensive of institutions. So, you know, many students in those instances may choose to go to less expensive programs. And I think that's a great outcome. We could also see those programs lowering their prices. But yes, in places where we need the private sector to step in, there may be institutions that are particularly serving more disadvantaged students, racial minorities, economically disadvantaged students, that maybe will be the last to be served by the private market, which could have an impact on who ultimately has access to these professions and what these professions look like for the next generation. I think that's a major concern. And again, I'll come back to say, I think those are concerns that should not be addressed through an opening of allowing people to take on debt that is unaffordable to them. Those are social problems that should be solved with social dollars, not with individual access to credit.
9: So what's an example of how you would address that problem?
11: I mean, I'd love to see tax credits that are targeted at professions, maybe geographic regions that are particularly affected by these shortages or by these equity implications of the changes of the law. I like the idea that we get discipline that comes in from the private lenders deciding whether or not a program is actually worth it. And then in places where it's not individually worth it, but it's socially worth it, let's put our dollars where our mouth is and actually pay for those things through direct subsidies, either through the tax code or by paying public workers higher wages, things like that. So the student lending program cannot be the solution to either the equity implications or these worker shortages in general.
9: Dean Zatton, I'd be curious to hear your thoughts.
12: Thank you. So some of those ideas sound good. They can't take effect by July. We're looking at a cliff that people will be falling off and will exacerbate the healthcare crisis. And when you cap borrowing below program costs, there's even state schools are $20,000 or more. And so then someone has no money to live on. So when you cap it below program costs, you won't get cheaper programs. You'll get fewer nurses. And that's what this we're addressing.
9: We heard from Monica, who emails, I graduated from nursing school in 2020 and worked the adult ICU. Not to mention my mother died from COVID as a nurse as well. I promised my mom I would be a nurse practitioner. That will likely never happen due to the cost of education and the inability to receive adequate funds through student loans and financial aid. This feels like a slap in the face after what we in nursing faced. We were called heroes and then left behind. Well, let's listen to the hearing with Education Secretary Linda McMahon again. Here she is speaking with Democratic Representative Ilhan Omar from Minnesota.
13: If they have fewer applicants coming into their universities and they realize part of the reason is because their cost is too high, they will lower those costs.
14: I don't think that is how it works.
13: It is exactly how it works.
14: That is not how it works.
13: It is supply,
14: your specific
13: supply and
14: job
13: demand. It is supply
14: is your specific
13: demand.
14: Job is to try to make sure, as the head of the Department of Education, to make education accessible for Americans. When you create policies that make education unreachable for Americans that want that education, then you are failing at your job.
9: We also heard from Claire, who says, I am emailing as an assistant professor and family nurse practitioner. How are we to provide high-quality nursing education without the tuition? The tuition covers the high cost of the tools needed for this high-quality education. You will not get educators without a salary to support them. It is an insult to all the fields that were declassified. Corey, I just want to better understand the argument that the caps will get schools to lower their tuition rates, whether in the short term or the long term. And this sounds very much like a long term projection.
10: I mean, the interesting thing about the machinery that the Trump administration and congressional Republicans have put in place here is it's probably we're going to see the effect. If this works, in air quotes, mm-hmm. if this gets schools to lower their prices, we're probably talking about a gradual long term thing, but the effect is immediate. And I think the pain will be immediate and the confusion will be immediate. And one thing we haven't really talked about here, Jen, is not only does this put borrowers, students, aspiring healthcare professionals in a bind, as we see in the language of the lawsuit, this puts states in a bind because an awful lot of these programs are at public universities, right? And as Dean Zantna said, like the costs of running these programs are quite high. And essentially what this does is it doesn't just put the pressure on borrowers. It puts the pressure on states and their universities to somehow find a way to cut costs and meet students closer to the middle. And I don't know how that will happen, but that's where we are starting next month, I guess.
9: Well, as we mentioned, a coalition of 25 states plus the District of Columbia are suing the Department of Education. What are they arguing in this lawsuit?
10: I mean, they're going after the department's rule that so narrowly defines this professional degree category. As I said, this is the list of 11 groups that I mentioned earlier in the show. And as we've been hearing from listeners, there are a ton of healthcare professional degrees that are not included in that list. And so what the states are arguing is, look, this list is based on outdated criteria that, you know, that come from the 1950s, that were dreamed up before we were in anything like a 2026 context. And there are, I mean, I've even heard that the language of the One Big Beautiful Bill itself is more expansive and gave the department more room to be flexible than the department ultimately chose to use. And that's what the states are arguing here, is they were just too restrictive in their definition.
9: Well, they aren't the only ones pursuing legal action. Here's Laura Magana, president of the Association of Schools and Programs of Public Health, which is taking legal action with other organizations against the Department of Education.
15: This rule threatens access to graduate public health education and risks weakening the pipeline of professionals our country depends on to prevent disease, to respond to emergencies, and to protect our communities. This is not just an education issue. It is a public health preparedness issue, a workforce issue, and a national security issue. At a time of growing health threats, we should be strengthening the public health workforce, not creating barriers for the next generation of public health professionals. We're seeking immediate action to stop this harmful rule before it takes effect on July 1st.
9: We're speaking to Beth Akers with the American Enterprise Institute, Corey Turner, NPR's education correspondent, and Sarah Zanton, Dean of Johns Hopkins School of Nursing. Dean Zanton, how is Johns Hopkins trying to meet this moment right now?
12: Thank you. So for one thing, we're trying to make sure the public knows. As I mentioned earlier in the hour, we have actually carved a whole semester off of our of our program where people have become nurses, and we were doing that before the bill passed. We are also trying to create the future of nursing education and making it much more modular and individualized so that some students could whiz through faster if they've been a social worker or if they've been, you know, a PhD in biochemistry. You'd be amazed at people who come to nursing programs and the backgrounds that they come from. We think that with AI and with tailoring programs through what we call competency-based assessments, that we'll be able to let people graduate earlier. That certainly won't happen by July, though. And what we're seeking is a recognition that relying on 1950s definitions of what's professional, back when life expectancy for men was only 64 and people died of their first heart attack, their first cancer, and healthcare is so much more complex, that that this is a misguided approach. But Johns Hopkins is doing many things to try to bring down the costs and be innovative in the ways of doing that.
9: Well, let's get to a few more of your messages. Elizabeth in New Hampshire emails, I attended and graduated from an Ivy League medical school. I took out loans because my family said if I managed to get into that program, who cares if you have to borrow? My education cost $149,000. However, the stress of paying off the loans, dealing with the Albatross payment system, was not worth the stress. And Stephen emails, I understand that the intention of the policy is to incentivize reducing education costs, but doing it by controlling borrowing just changes who has access. Do we need to take a bigger picture look at where the money goes in order to target the most meaningful incentives that will actually lower costs? We have just about a minute here, but I'd love to have each of your thoughts on that. Beth, I'll come to you briefly.
11: I think absolutely we need to look at where the money goes once we put this into place this coming year. And I suspect there will be some policy changes or complementary policies put in place because of the implications that were unanticipated. So I think that's correct.
9: Dean Zanton, your thoughts?
12: Yeah, thanks. Nursing is a path to prosperity. And the Wall Street Journal just recently highlighted that fact. And nurse practitioners is one of the fastest growing professions. And so we're going to have to solve this either through changing the regulation or the lawsuit. This cliff is untenable for people who want to be graduate nurses.
9: And Corey, I'm curious to hear your thoughts on that as well, but especially against the backdrop of the broader political context here, which we really haven't talked about.
10: Yeah, I mean, I will just say, as someone who covered the hearings with Secretary McMahon that you've been playing tape from, she got an earful from a few Republicans on this issue as well. So I would not be surprised to see some sort of flexibility, some sort of movement, some sort of concession. I don't know, but it does seem pretty clear that we're headed towards an impasse. And I'm curious to see what happens. And I know there is some bipartisan support for alternatives.
9: Well, we'll end on this email from Robert, who says this is only going to get to be a larger crisis as baby boomers will require home and community-based care and will need nursing and social work and other helping professions. Please talk about social work in this discussion. Well, Robert, we are out of time and this conversation was focused on nursing, but we will return to social work in a future conversation. And we always love hearing from you. If you have a story idea for us, email us at 1a@wamu.org or use our app 1A Vox Pop. We've been speaking to Corey Turner. He's NPR's education correspondent. Also with us, Sarah Zanton, the Dean of Johns Hopkins School of Nursing, and Beth Akers, a senior fellow at the American Enterprise Institute, where she focuses on the economics of higher education. She's also the author of Making College Pay. Thanks to you all. Today's producer was Michelle Harvin with help from Thomas Liu. This program comes to you from WAMU, part of American University in Washington, distributed by NPR. I'm Jen White. Thanks for listening, and we'll talk again tomorrow. This is 1A.

0: 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And from the estate of Joan B. Kroc, whose bequest serves as an enduring investment in the future of public radio, and seeks to help NPR be the model for high-quality journalism in the 21st century. 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
6: Nearly 75% of women in the U.S. will experience pain during sex in their lifetime. If it's so common, why don't we talk about it more? From WAMU and NPR in Washington, this is 1A. Hi, I'm Jen White. For today's installment of our series, In Good Health, Pelvic and Vulvar Pain. One in three women will experience a pelvic floor disorder at some point in their life, and one in four people with vulvas will develop a vulvovaginal disorder. Despite how common pain down there is, most people will see multiple doctors over years before receiving a proper diagnosis. OBGYNs aren't trained to identify these disorders, and women's pain and pleasure remains under-researched. Today, what's happening in your body and what you can do to address it. That's coming up after this news.
7: Live from NPR News in Washington, I'm Corva Coleman. A three-judge federal court has blocked the state of Alabama from using a new congressional map. It would get rid of one majority black congressional district. Alabama lawmakers have been trying to redraw the state's map even before the U.S. Supreme Court gutted a key section of the Voting Rights Act in April. Today, the three-judge federal court said the new Alabama map discriminates against black voters on purpose and cannot be used for this year's midterm elections. The state says it will appeal. The South Carolina State Senate could decide today whether to redraw the state's congressional map there. The Republican-led chamber voted over the weekend to advance a new map. The state's primary is on June 9th, and today is the first day of early voting. It's not clear if some votes cast today in South Carolina will count. Texas Republicans are voting today in the most expensive Senate primary in history. NPR's Claudia Grisales reports State Attorney General Ken Paxton is challenging incumbent Republican Senator John Cornyn.
8: Paxton, a controversial MAGA loyalist, drew President Trump's endorsement over Cornyn. Here's Paxton celebrating with supporters at a rally in the Houston suburb of Katy, Texas.
9: We're going to change this country, and we're going to go help Donald Trump get it done.
8: Cornyn is warning his party a Paxton nomination could open the door for Democrats to win the seat.
10: This would be the first chance they've had in 30 or 40 years or longer to pick up a statewide office.
8: The race exposed a crack in the red wall of Texas, pitting the party's populist movement against its establishment wing, showcasing a fight that's been brewing for more than a decade for control of the party in a post-Trump era. Claudia DeSalis, NPR News.
7: The U.S. military says it has fired on Iranian missile launch sites and it fired on ships that were laying mines. Iran has condemned the U.S. military action today. The Ebola outbreak in the Democratic Republic of the Congo is outpacing efforts to respond. That's according to the World Health Organization. NPR's Jonathan Lambert reports there are at least 220 suspected deaths.
11: The outbreak is still largely centered in northeastern DRC. But over the weekend, more cases were reported in Uganda, bringing their total to 7 confirmed cases. On Monday, WHO Director General Tedros Adhanom Ghebreyesus said the outbreak will likely get worse before it gets better. The outbreak is challenging for a few reasons. First, delays in detection allowed the virus to spread for a couple of months undeterred. There are also no approved vaccines or treatments for this species of Ebola. That leaves victims with supportive care at clinics, which can be hard to come by in this region. Bread-and-butter public health responses, like tracing contacts of sick people and requesting that they isolate, are the main tools for stemming the outbreak. Jonathan Lambert, NPR News.
7: This is NPR.
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2: 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That's at noon.
17: From the Fairbanks Museum in St. Johnsbury, this is the Eye on the Sky weather update. High pressure today will bring mostly clear skies after valley fog clears this morning, raising temperatures into the upper 70s and low 80s across the state. After tonight, a cold front will drag over the area by tomorrow morning, strengthening southwest winds, especially in the St. Lawrence Valley this evening, creating a chance for pop-up showers in the afternoon. For more details, today mostly cloudy besides stray clouds this afternoon. Highs in the upper 70s and low 80s, mid-80s around Burlington, gusting up to 25 miles per hour northwest. Clouds increasing tonight, becoming partly cloudy with a chance of drizzle north of I-89 before morning. Lows around 60 degrees, warmer over Lake Champlain. Tomorrow, periods of sun with a chance of new showers around Route 4 and south in the afternoon. Highs in the 70s north and low 80s in the south. I'm meteorologist David Rienzo with an Eye on the Sky.
6: This is 1A. I'm Jen White. Imagine you go to the gynecologist for your annual pap smear and you feel excruciating pain when the doctor inserts the speculum. Or imagine that other parts of your life many people take for granted, like penetrative sex with a partner, become impossible because of the extreme pain that comes with it. Now imagine seeing several doctors trying to figure out what's wrong. They all tell you everything looks fine. Years go by without answers, but the pain doesn't go away. Some of you don't have to imagine it because you've lived it.
18: I started experiencing severe tailbone pain following a back surgery. I was in physical therapy, and this tailbone pain just kept getting worse and worse. Fortunately, my physical therapist was familiar with pelvic floor disorders and referred me to someone. I had an assessment done, and I have a hypertonic floor, or an overactive pelvic floor. They liken it to people who have tense shoulders or clench their jaws. I've been dealing with this for about a year. It does cause painful intercourse, pain using the restroom, as well as just generally it's uncomfortable to sit for long periods of time. It's uncomfortable to stand for long periods of time. I work in healthcare, and when I thought of pelvic floor dysfunction, I thought of women who'd had multiple children or older women who struggled with incontinence.
19: Claire, thanks for that message. One in three women will experience a pelvic floor disorder at some point in their life, and one in four people with vulvas will develop a vulvovaginal disorder. Yet despite how common pain down there is, 60% of people with these conditions consult three or more doctors before ever receiving a proper diagnosis, and it's a process that can take up to 12 years. That's according to the National Vulvodynia Foundation. So for today's installment of our series, In Good Health, we're discussing vulvar and pelvic pain and why we don't talk about that pain enough. Joining us in studio is Dr. Sarah Cigna. She's an assistant professor of obstetrics and gynecology at George Washington Medical Faculty Associates. She's also the director of their Sexual Health and Gender Affirmation Center. Dr. Cigna, it's great to have you.
20: Thank you so much for having me on.
19: Also with us in studio is Camille Espinoza. She's a licensed psychotherapist and certified sex therapist. She's also the founder of the Center for Intimacy and Relationships. 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
21: Thank you so much for having me.
19: And Dr. Maria Uloco. She's a urologist who specializes in the treatment of female sexual dysfunction and female sexual pain. She's also the founder of MUMD Sexual Medicine in Beverly Hills. That's a private medical practice. Dr. Uloco, welcome to the program.
22: Thank you so much for having me.
19: And of course, we want to hear from you. If you experience pain during intercourse or medical examinations like an annual pap smear, how has that pain affected your life? If you've been diagnosed with a pelvic floor or vulvovaginal disorder, what did you go through to receive that diagnosis and what is treatment involved for you? Email us at 1a@wamu.org. And just a reminder that while we are hearing from medical professionals today, you should always consult your doctor for individual medical advice. So, Dr. Cigna, let's just start with a definition, vulvovaginal disorder. What are they? What conditions fall under that umbrella?
20: So, since we're focusing on pain, I'll start there. Vulvovaginal pain disorders can kind of fall under a couple different umbrellas, one being hormonal issues, others being muscular issues, nerve issues, or even inflammatory conditions. The problem is many of these conditions are lumped together under a term vulvodynia, which just means pain of the vulva. And when we don't think about the etiology, we miss the diagnosis and therefore an effective treatment.
19: We'll talk a little bit more about why these conditions take so long to diagnose, but how are vulvovaginal disorders commonly diagnosed?
20: So the most effective way to diagnose them is to do something called a Q-tip test. It is a very specific sensation mapping test that is very easy to do. All you need is a moistened cotton swab and a mirror for the patient to see exactly what's going on during the exam. And we basically figure out what actually is hurting. And then that coupled with the history that the patient gives you about what things they've experienced in the past, when their symptoms are worse or better, you map those things together and figure out exactly what's going on.
19: So that makes me wonder if part of people's experience is sometimes referred pain, that the pain may not experience the pain exactly where it's originating.
20: Correct. Many times patients will experience pain as being on the skin. That's one of the most common ways that folks present to me. But oftentimes it's actually deeper underneath in the muscles or in the nerves. And that can be from past injury. It could be from a birth in the past. It could be just from holding tension in your pelvis. So there's many different things that can lead to this.
19: Dr. Uloco, what about pelvic floor disorders? What conditions fall under that umbrella?
22: Yeah, so in terms of pelvic floor disorders, I kind of break them down into two categories of hypertonic pelvic floor disorders, meaning that my pelvic muscles are too tight, or hypotonic pelvic floor disorders, meaning that my muscles are not as strong as they used to be. And we think about our pelvic floor, it is essentially a thick sheath of different various muscles, almost like a hammock supporting all of our internal and pelvic organs. And just like all other muscles of our bodies, we can have muscle tension where our muscles are really sore and tight, and that can present as either pain with sex or pain with movement, pain with walking, or either urinary or bowel complaints, meaning urinary frequency, urgency, I gotta go, difficulty with urination or difficulty with constipation and having bowel movement, versus hypotonic, where the muscles are not as strong as they used to be, can also present. And that can also feel like pressure in the pelvis. And when our muscles are too loose, our organs can actually start to what we call prolapse out of the vagina, out of the body. And so we can have urinary issues, we can have bowel issues as well, and then also sexual discomfort as well.
19: Where vaginal or vulvar pain during intercourse is incredibly common, Camille, up to 75% of women will experience pain during penetrative sex at some point in their lives. That's according to the American College of Obstetricians and Gynecologists. Sometimes pain during intercourse isn't alarming, but when should we be concerned?
0: That's a good question. In general, whenever pain during sex is unwanted and unintended, that's generally when it should be alarming and when you should probably seek help. Sex is meant to be pleasurable, so if there's any type of pain, especially if that pain is not resolved, I would say after one or two times, it's usually a good time to go see your doctor. I think that we are told sometimes, particularly as women, that sometimes we should tolerate pain or discomfort, when in fact, that's really not true.
19: Beyond pain with penetration, Dr. Cigna, what other symptoms might someone living with a vulvovaginal disorder experience?
20: Many patients will also experience sensations of itching, irritation, throbbing, soreness, difficulty with sitting for long periods of time, like Dr. Loco said, trouble with urination, bowel movements being painful, and sometimes they'll even notice skin changes. So there may be a skin disorder that's causing some of these symptoms as well.
19: Well, some of those symptoms, Dr. Loco, mimic urinary tract infections, and sometimes recurring UTIs can cause or worsen vulvar pain. So what's the connection between bladder and urinary infections and vulvovaginal disorders?
22: That's an excellent question, and I think one that most doctors don't know because it's actually newer science. So there are vulvas, a portion of our vulva called the vestibule is actually the same structure as the bladder. It has the same type of skin cells and cells as the bladder. So we actually have bladder tissue on the outside of the body. So for many people, we actually have never seen our vulvas. We've never looked, we've never checked. And what many people conceptualize or think is their vagina is actually their vestibule. Vestibule literally means entrance into the temple or entrance into the vagina. And so this tissue structure is actually vastly different from the vagina, and it's different from the rest of the surrounding skin because it mimics, it's very similar in biology to bladder tissue. And so for many people, 90% of people that have vulvodynia, the place that they will localize it most to is actually the vestibule, vestibulodynia. And so one of the causes of vestibulodynia can be either a hormonal issue or a nerve issue. There are too many nerves or there are not enough hormones, particularly estrogen and testosterone. Testosterone is a very, very important hormone to the vestibule and maintaining the vestibular health. Now, when we don't have the normal or appropriate amount of hormones, our vestibule then becomes chronically inflamed. We get to go through a chronic inflammation process that mimics the UTI symptoms, because a UTI is inflammation of bladder tissue caused by bacteria. And then vestibulodynia, the hormonally caused one, is inflammation of bladder tissue or the vestibule tissue caused by the loss of hormones, and particularly testosterone, because we oftentimes forget that testosterone is a very important hormone for our vestibular health. And so the other thing too is that if we don't have the appropriate hormones on board, it can also change our microbiome. Our vagina and our vulvas are colonized with good, healthy bacteria, and those are maintained by healthy hormones to the tissue. When we stop producing hormones, whether that's naturally via menopause or with medications, many medications can stop how our body's able to naturally use the hormones that we produce. What that does is then changes the microbiome. So not only do we have chronic inflammation from the loss of hormones, we now are more susceptible to bacterial infections because our microbiome, our natural defenses are gone.
19: And really briefly, Dr. Cigna, so we have a clear understanding, can you give us a quick anatomy lesson? Where is the vestibule located?
20: Sure. So looking at the external vulva, you'll see the labia majora, the labia minora. But when you spread those smaller lips, the labia minora, Sonora, you'll see some shiny pink tissue. No matter what your skin tone is on the outside, that tissue in the vestibule will be shiny and pink if it's healthy. If it's not healthy, it might look red or even very pale. And that tissue is what Dr. Loco is referring to. Don't forget, right above that, the clitoris, a very important organ and another common place for pain to occur.
19: We're speaking to OBGYN Dr. Sarah Signa, also with us urologist Dr. Maria Espinoza, and or rather sex therapist Camille Espinoza. And we want to keep hearing from you. If you experience pain during intercourse or medical examinations like a pap smear, tell us how that pain's affected your life. Email us at 1A at WAMU.org. We'll be right back.

0: Imagine if your company once had over 30 workers. Now you're one of four left. And the work you do is helping low-income people access HIV and AIDS treatments.
1: 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So it's still hard.
0: I'm Juana Summers. 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
4: This is 1A. I'm Jen White. We're discussing vulvar and pelvic pain for today's installment of our health series, In Good Health. We're here with Dr. Sarah Cigna. She's an assistant professor of obstetrics and gynecology at George Washington Medical Faculty Associations. She's also the director of their Sexual Health and Gender Affirmation Center. Also with us in studio is Camille Espinoza. She's a licensed psychotherapist and certified sex therapist. She's also the founder of the Center for Intimacy and Relationships. And Dr. Maria Uloco. She's a urologist who specializes in the treatment of female sexual dysfunction and female sexual pain. She's also the founder of MUMD Sexual Medicine Beverly Hills. That's a private medical practice. We're also hearing from you.
5: I am 71 years old, and I have had a cystocele and a rectocele. I had a cystocele first, had surgery for it, and then that developed into a rectocele, had surgery for that, and now I have another rectocele. So it's been kind of a frustrating pattern. I just do not have the pelvic pain you were talking about, but I had a lot of urgency and frequency and a little bit of incontinence, and that was really bad. And my doctor just diagnosed it and took it from there.
4: Thanks for that message. If you experience pain during intercourse or medical examinations like an annual pap smear, or you have other symptoms, how has it affected your life? If you've been diagnosed with a pelvic floor or vulvovaginal disorder, what did you go through to receive that diagnosis, and what is treatment involved from you? Email us at 1a@wamu.org. Camille, we heard frustration there in both the oh gosh, the symptoms this listener is going through. When you talk to patients, what do they tell you, not just about the pain or the symptoms, but the effect on their emotional and mental health?
6: That's a good question. I sometimes feel like the mental health aspect gets overlooked, so I'm really glad that we're able to focus on that a little bit today. So we at the Center for Intimacy and Relationships see this type of thing very often. We see people come in sometimes with their partners talking about the pain, talking about the diagnosis. We see a lot of things kind of in common. So the things that I see most often are fear, anguish, anxiety. There's often a lot of self-blame as well. Some people feel like I should have done something differently, or I should be able to manage this on my own. One thing I've noticed, though, about the people who are going through this is they tend to handle it differently based on their history and based on the resources available to them. So, for example, folks who've had a lot of negative messages about sex and sexuality throughout their life may struggle a little bit more. Those who have a lot of resources, like a good medical team or a supportive partner may do a little bit better. I've also noticed some other trends based on demographics. So I've noticed that clients who come in who are people of color tend to have extra barriers in the medical system, and that can cause additional frustrations and additional anxiety. I've also noticed for folks that are trans or non-binary, we do know that vulvovaginal disorders affect everyone who can have a vulva or a vagina, regardless of gender identity. So folks who come in who are trans or non-binary with this type of pain experience an additional level of psychological, I would say, anxiety, because often there's a different type of relationship to the body and also a different type of relationship to the medical system.
4: Well, that echoes this message we got from Gray, who writes, I'm a trans man of color, and one of the things I've struggled with since I've been on hormones for nearly 6 years is atrophy. When I first started, I wasn't warned about the possibility of atrophy or even the symptoms. I had convinced myself I had some incurable disease when I finally went into the ER with severe pain, and they told me there was nothing wrong with me. I had gone into my primary care provider 7 times before my visit to the ER. I was ignored each time I expressed pain and concern. I eventually refused to accept that I was fine, and thankfully, a doctor finally listened to my symptoms. I was finally given the official diagnosis of atrophy. It pains me to know how little trans men, those on hormone replacement therapy, are unaware of atrophy and how simple of a treatment it requires. So Gray writes about his experience as a trans man, but also notes hormone replacement therapy. Dr. Cigna, if you're on some sort of HRT, could there be symptoms that arise as a result?
7: So particularly in the case of having any kind of transgender care where you're taking hormones that are altering your physiology, you can cause sometimes some unintended changes in other parts of the body. So for example, for transmasculine patients who are on testosterone, it can cause less of the hormones that are supposed to be acting in the vestibule to be as active as they should be. And so we treat it with other hormones that they may not be getting enough of in that area, which is commonly very helpful, but definitely not treated common enough.
4: Well, people living with a vulvovaginal disorder can see upwards of 15 doctors before receiving a diagnosis. 15. And the process can take as long as 12 years. Why does it take so long, Dr. Cigna?
7: Well, a big part of this is the lack of education in these topics. You know, when I was going through medical school, I learned about sex, but I didn't learn about these conditions. I went through residency, found a mentor, apprenticed with him, and then eventually realized I needed to create a path for other people to follow. Particularly for OBGYNs, there's not as much focus in clitoral pain or pain with sex as you might think there should be. And so those of us at our team, Dr. McElhenney is one of my partners, we are actually working to change the educational system and make this better for people.
4: Marvin emails, if we're being honest with ourselves as a society, the main reason women's issues go unaddressed is because of the longstanding and deep-seated objectification. We need to approach it from a culture-wide angle, and nothing will change until there is a majority of the people in charge who actually care about all people equally. Dr. Loco, what are your thoughts about what Marvin says there?
8: Yeah, you know, I have a really unique aspect of this or perspective in this in terms of treating all genders as a urologist that then further specialized in comprehensive sexual health. And just objectively, that is correct. You know, there is a huge discrepancy in the access to care based off of your genitalia. And I can say this because I have a men's health clinic and a women's health clinic. And when I was in academia, you know, it was just night and day in terms of access to resources, to funding, to research, to clinical acumen. And these aren't just felt experiences. The data also shows this. You know, women weren't even allowed into research until the early 90s. And if we have, and they've since done analyses, and the amount of women that are enrolled in research is not even remotely the same. And in terms of compensation structure, I, as a urologist, you know, we get better compensation when I do surgeries on penises versus when I do surgeries on vulvas, even though they are technically more complex. A vulva is more complex than a penis. And yet, because the healthcare system literally says it is not as valuable as men's health, you know, we are really seeing the economic impact. And then unfortunately, the only people that really, really notice it is the patients, because the patients are the ones that are ultimately going to be the ones suffering at the very end of this. So there is deep systemic inequalities in healthcare, and your genitalia directly impacts the level and the type of healthcare that you get.
4: Well, Dr. Cigna, at the same time, when we're talking about obstetrics and gynecology, it seems bizarre to me that more people specializing in obstetrics and gynecology aren't trained to diagnose vulvovaginal disorders. It seems like that would be part of the work. So why isn't it?
7: I think I have to say the quiet part out loud here. Sure. And Dr. Uloko alluded to this with what she was saying about the money. The money is not in the vulvovaginal medicine. That is not what makes money for institutions. What makes money is having babies, doing big surgeries, and these complex, nuanced care systems that we need for vulvovaginal pain disorders that require a lot of conversation, trust between patient and clinician, time to figure things out in a stepwise fashion are not financially gains for the system. And so it is not as valued in every other part of the system.
4: Camille, many of your patients come to you after they've seen several doctors and still got no answers about why they're in pain. What do you tell them once they get diagnosed? Because I would imagine in one way there is this moment of relief, right? I know what it is, but then it's like, wait, now I know what it is. Is this permanent? Is there any way to fix it? How do you help them navigate the diagnosis itself?
6: That's a good question. So in my office, I've noticed that people go through three distinct progressive stages of the psychological impact of a diagnosis. The first stage is the initial emotions, right? It's fear, it's anger, it's sadness, it's anxiety, it's depression. It can, in fact, be PTSD symptoms. That's the first stage. The second stage is what I call the sexual shutdown. So very often people will think, well, if I can't use this one part of my body, then all of my sexuality is to be shut down. So you get a lot of withdrawal. You get a lot of sadness. You get maybe internal numbness. You get also a lot of loneliness, right? And then from there, you progress to stage three. If the person has a partner, a long-term partner, it then turns into a relationship communication breakdown, right? Because the partner will think, I don't know what to do. I don't know how to talk about it. And then the couple will come into my office really without even the words, what to say. And what's interesting is during these situations, there's often still opportunity for some type of sexual pleasure and sexual touch and desire. But that part has just been shut down. They don't know what to do. They don't know how to talk about it. So in our office, that's what we do. We teach people, we teach couples one at a time how to talk about it, what to do. We also do this in tandem with medical care so that if the pain is able to be resolved, we can relearn how to enjoy bodies and sexual touch.
4: You've lived with pelvic pain yourself. It took you decades to finally get a diagnosis of adenomyosis.
6: Yes.
4: It's a condition where the tissue that lines the uterus grows into the muscle wall of the uterus. And it's interesting because we launched in good health with my story of a long delayed diagnosis of adenomyosis as well. That's how this series started. But how has your personal story informed the way you approach your work with your patients?
6: Yes. Well, in my case, I was diagnosed with adenomyosis 8 years ago, which, as you know, causes a lot of pelvic pain. I, too, suffered from years and years and years of misdiagnosis, being minimized in the system, being told just to take a Tylenol, being told just to live with it, you know, over and over again. I, too, experienced the relief of a final diagnosis, finally having it, followed immediately by the anger. Why did it take so long to get a diagnosis for something that is relatively common, right? And so I bring that empathy, that knowledge, that energy to the therapy room. I really try to encourage my clients to advocate for themselves. And I also try my best to empathize and listen to the story. Although everyone who comes in has something in common, they also have something unique. And I think that story does need to be heard. And that's what we focus on in sex therapy.
4: We're speaking to Camille Espinoza. She's a certified sex therapist. Also with us, urologist Dr. Maria Uloco and OBGYN Dr. Sarah Signa. We're also hearing from lots of you. Maria writes, thank you for your show on vulvar pain. I want to point out the people assigned female at birth who have endometriosis, a whole body inflammatory condition that can be the reason behind a whole range of pelvic pain issues. It takes 10 plus years to diagnose and is so often missed as an explanation for long-lasting pain, which to me is simply unacceptable from the medical establishment.
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1: Inflammatory conditions, not just a migration of tissue like we once used to think. These inflammatory conditions are also connected to changes in the vestibule, the having too many nerve endings, having too many reactive immune cells there that are causing this localized pain. But also the treatments that we offer right now for adenomyosis and endometriosis are largely suppressive to our endocrine system. So we're basically shutting the ovaries down to help with symptoms from the bleeding and the pain. But we're not addressing the fact that we're now affecting the vestibule and the vulva with those same treatment regimens. So we're really kind of fighting against ourselves in some ways as well. And we need better treatments that are really getting to the root cause of these problems. And for that, we need money to fund research.
2: Well, let's get to this question we got from Lillian, who asks, I have lichen sclerosis and have seen several doctors that prescribe steroids, which I am unable to take because it causes sores and fissures. So I have this condition without relief. Any new treatments for lichen sclerosis? Liz asks the same question. Any comments on lichen sclerosis and relief from it? Dr. Iloco, your thoughts?
3: Yeah, so lichen sclerosis is actually a fairly common condition. And when it is addressed appropriately and found early on, it's something, one that you can control very well. And unfortunately, as with most disorders in pelvic pain and pelvic disorders, it's not given the appropriate amount of attention, the appropriate amount of research and allocation and funding. And so, you know, in terms of where I hope to go, that where we are in the field, in terms of new innovation, we're nowhere near where we are in men's health. However, there are newer treatments, particularly focusing on laser therapies, with what we call equivocal data, some showing improvement, some showing no improvement. And so meaning it's like, you know, we need more research to understand definitively who it works for and who it doesn't work for. It doesn't mean that it doesn't work. It's not effective. It just means that it may not work for everyone. But for the people that it does work for, there have been definitely promising results. And so these are the things and the ways that we need to start shaping these questions of, okay, yes, we have a huge issue with misdiagnosis. And also, how can we start thinking about these conditions in a way that's progressive, in a way that we are thinking about new interventions and new therapies as well?
2: Dr. Cigna? And just really quickly, what is lichen sclerosis?
1: Lichen sclerosis is a inflammatory condition of the skin. It can actually happen on any part of one's body, but it generally will affect the vulva and actually can predispose that person to vulvar cancer if it's untreated. So it's actually crucial that we address this better in our system. There are emerging studies looking at different types of immune targets. For example, calcineurin inhibitors are one that's been used for a long time as an alternative to steroids, as well as now JAK inhibitors are a big target of newer studies. And there's actually research going on all over the country, including the Center for Vulvovaginal Disorders, for anyone who is interested. And then finally, looking at the role of hormones as an adjunct. So hormones don't treat the lichen sclerosis, but if you have ongoing atrophic changes due to menopause or perimenopause, we need to address those as well because it can help with efficacy of your other medications.
2: We're discussing vulvar and pelvic pain for today's installment of our health series, In Good Health. We're here with OBGYN, Dr. Sarah Cigna. Also with us, urologist Dr. Maria Iloco and certified sex therapist Camille Espinoza. And we want to hear from you. If you experience pain during intercourse or medical examinations, like an annual pap smear, how has that pain affected your life? If you've been diagnosed with a pelvic floor or vulvovaginal disorder, what did you go through to receive that diagnosis and what is treatment involved for you? Email us at 1A@WAMU.org. We'll be right back.

0: with Brave Little State to find out why there are so many twins in Sheldon. 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
3: Back to our conversation in a moment, but first, a quick word about a show coming up later. The U.S. has embassies and diplomatic missions in nearly every country on Earth. Right now, more than half of them have no confirmed ambassador. That's according to the American Foreign Service Association. Since taking office, the Trump administration has recalled dozens of career diplomats, and the State Department has shed close to 3,000 employees, about 15% of its domestic workforce. Coming up, we'll look at what that means in practice, including which vacancies matter most and what allies and adversaries make of the gaps. We'll also hear the case that the State Department needed reforms, that it had grown too large, too slow, and too resistant to presidential priorities. And we want to hear from you. Have you worked in diplomacy or dealt with the U.S. embassy abroad? Or do you have experience in a region where American engagement has gone quiet? The number is 855-236-1212. Or maybe you think the restructuring is overdue. Tell us why. The number is 855-236-1A1A. Or you can use our app, 1A Vox Pop, and we'll hear your stories later. Now back to our conversation on vulvar and pelvic pain for today's installment of our health series, In Good Health. We're here with Dr. Sarah Cigna. She's an assistant professor of obstetrics and gynecology at George Washington Medical Faculty Associates. She's also the director of their Sexual Health and Gender Affirmation Center. Also with us in studio is Camille Espinoza. She's a licensed psychotherapist and certified sex therapist. She's also the founder of the Center for Intimacy and Relationships. And Dr. Maria Uloco. She's a urologist who specializes in the treatment of female sexual dysfunction and female sexual pain. She's also the founder of MUMD Sexual Medicine Beverly Hills, a private medical practice. Let's go back to our inbox.
4: I've struggled with pelvic floor and vaginal discomfort for years, and I figured that I had vaginismus. That diagnosis was never made because it was never made by a doctor or anything. I mentioned it and there was no diagnosis ever made, but I got my own dilators and I did treatment myself to go through it. And eventually it got better. However, I still have vaginal pain when I have intercourse.
3: Thanks for that message. Dr. Uloco, people may not have heard of conditions like vulvodynia or vestibulodynia, but they might have heard of vaginismus, and that's a general term to describe difficulty or pain with penetration, usually as a result of tense muscles and anxiety. And it's a condition that can be treated with a combination of pelvic floor therapy and talk therapy. But most vulvovaginal disorders require medical treatment, and it's also not uncommon for someone who has a vulvovaginal disorder without knowing it, which then leads to the tensing and anxiety associated with vaginismus. So why are these terms often conflated, and what's the complication of that conflation?
5: Oh, that is such a good question. We love renaming and naming things instead of actually figuring out what the issue is and creating diagnostic frameworks to treat and diagnose. We spend a lot of time renaming things. And I think we call, this is a huge issue in this field particularly. A lot of these conditions have overlapping names, have overlapping symptoms. And so patients may say, hey, I'm coming in with this, and doctors may then not understand that. And so we need to have a better general consensus, because some of the things that we call in urology, urologic issues or bladder issues, are also the something that gynecology will call a sexual pain issue, and something that, you know, my colorectal colleagues will call an issue with their bowels. And so we're all talking about the same thing. And I think it speaks to the issue that we think about the female pelvis as three separate parts, when in actuality, all of these organs all work together. They're all right next to each other, and they all work together and all are overlapping. And when we don't get very clear about the language, it then, because when you, as soon as you say a word, like, you know, I have vaginismus, people then immediately put you into this bucket and put you down this diagnostic pathway. And so we need to have better language and thinking about the pelvis more as an integrated model, instead of, oh, the bladder is just urologist, the vagina is just gynecologist, the bowels are just colorectal surgeons or proctologist or GI specialist. We all should have this very comprehensive understanding of the pelvis, because it really does matter how we then think about our diagnostic framework and then think about our treatment. And when we're not understanding how each of these systems overlap with each other, we're oftentimes misdiagnosing these patients. I'm just such a strong believer that a lot of the diseases that we call chronic or recurrent are actually just misdiagnosed. There is an answer, there is a treatment, and we can get people better. But if we don't have shared language, if we don't have shared understanding of all of these structures, and then have a clear diagnostic pathway and a clear and a treatment from there, this is why patients keep getting stuck in these cycles over and over again, when in actuality, a lot of these conditions are really straightforward to treat.
3: We got this from one of you. Mentally and emotionally, I didn't understand what was going on when sex was painful for me. Sex became something to fear. I blamed myself, and I cannot get out of the blame cycle, and the pain worsens. It is misery. I want to come to you with this, Camille, because it connects for me to what Dr. Uloko was saying about how the sort of specialization in medicine treats the pelvic not as an integrative part of our bodies, but as these separate pieces. But when we think about the purpose of the pelvis, the purpose of these organs, and the way we learn what they're for culturally, whether, you know, we're talking about it around childbirth or sexual pleasure, I mean, how does that fit into the way we may think about the pain we're experiencing from the patient perspective? How might we come into your office carrying all of that with us?
6: Yes, that's a good question. First, I'd like to thank this listener for sharing her story. I do see this, unfortunately, quite often. You know, one of the most common things I see is self-blame and shame. And the first thing that we do in the office is talk a bit about where these messages came from. I might say, I wonder who told you that. I wonder where you got that message. I wonder, does that message come up when you're experiencing intimacy? I'm wondering if that message affects how you relate to your body, right? So we as sex therapists believe that we're all entitled to sexual pleasure and to have sex and to use our sexual organs in any way we choose, right? And so if there's something that's blocking you from doing that, then it's time to seek help. And most people don't know that this is where sex therapy comes in. Most people actually don't know what sex therapy really is, which is any type of talk therapy that's about human sexuality. It can range from talking about desire to talking about sexual functioning and pain. It can also be talking about pleasure, messages, trauma, anything to help someone have the sex life that they want on their own terms.
3: We're hearing from so many of you, and we'll get to as many of your messages as we can. We got this from Mala, who writes, after having my first child, I was diagnosed with pelvic organ prolapse. At best, it stays the same, but on average, over time, it will get worse. I did pelvic floor physical therapy, had a second child, and kept going to physical therapy after that. I was told to avoid high-impact exercise, which, when you're a mom, trying to get your body and your mental health back is really an isolating thing to hear. Therapeutic options are a device I'd have to insert and remove every day with an increased risk of infection or surgery. But prolapse surgery is really only well established in older women in their 60s and 70s. Unless symptoms are truly unmanageable, no doctor is recommending surgery to someone under 40. My doctor's advice was essentially, what we're seeing isn't outside the range of what's typical after having babies. How is that acceptable? You're just supposed to leak for the next 20 or 30 years every time you do anything physical, and the answer is, we'll sort it out when you're in your 60s? Dr. Cigna, I'd love to hear your thoughts.
7: I think this is a really important issue. It highlights the fact that our medical system's very focused on the childbearing aspect of the pelvic function and not as much about the repercussions of that childbirth trauma on the pelvic structures. For this individual who's written in, thank you for sharing your story for everyone to hear, because it is a problem that we do need to fix. We do have increasing technology in the types of surgeries that are available to people. So there are a variety of surgical techniques that a skilled urogynecologist can perform. And it depends on what your personal goals are, what your future childbearing goals are, if you have any, and also your medical history. There's people with connective tissue disorders and other things that put them at higher risk of having prolapse at a younger age. And so, again, thinking and zooming out and thinking about how the whole body might actually be involved in this specific issue.
3: Well, we got this from Mary, who writes, I lived with chronic pelvic floor pain for years, thinking it was chronic UTIs. The urologist thought I was nuts because the specimens were returned clear. My gynecologist thought I might have an STD. Finally, I found a urogynecologist at the Cleveland Clinic and have had Botox injections into my pelvic floor, which is a lifesaver. Tell the people about Botox in the pelvic floor because it helps. Dr. Cigna, what can you tell us about this treatment?
7: So first, the symptoms of a UTI are a very common way that folks with pelvic floor dysfunction will present. Also yeast infection symptoms, but negative cultures every time. That comes into my office all the time. Botox injections essentially address the spasm part of the pelvic floor dysfunction. So the muscles are too tight all the time. Just think TMJ of the vagina. And Botox will paralyze the muscles that are in constant spasm and then really works best in conjunction with a skilled pelvic floor physical therapist. So someone who can help train those muscles to stay that way even after the botulinum toxin has worn off about 3 months later.
3: We're talking to OBGYN, Dr. Sarah Cigna, urologist Dr. Maria Uloco, and certified sex therapist Camille Espinoza. We got this from Elena, who says, I am a survivor of estrogen-positive breast cancer at a young age. I'm wondering if the folks on your show can speak to options for women like me who can't have hormone replacement therapy. We are suffering from many of the same issues, but our options are even more limited. Dr. Uloco, any guidance here?
5: Yes, so I see this all the time in my practice. And I want to elevate the conversation. I think there is a lot of fear mongering around hormones and women's health and that we just don't see in men's health. And so if we think about just the physiology, what is going to keep our vagina and our vulvas healthy? Hormones are a requirement for that. That is actually a deep need for it. And so then when we then think about what our quality of life is, so a lot of what I love about being a urologist is that we deal with a lot of cancer. We deal with a lot of life-threatening disorders like prostate cancer, bladder cancer, kidney cancer, but then we also deal with a lot of quality of life, and we're always constantly centering quality of life. It's always the adage of, okay, we're going to save your life, but we're also going to make sure your life is worth living. So it's also getting really clear on what is the quality of life that I want after going through the very, very hard and challenging treatment of fighting against cancer, right? And so then looking at that and getting really clear on what you want. Now, then it's then going and having conversations and shared decision making and actually looking at the data. So a lot of the data has shown that low dose vaginal hormones do not increase your risk of recurrence. And they've done those studies on vaginal estrogen. They've done the studies on vaginal DHEA.
3: To be clear, you're talking about hormones that are administered through the vagina.
5: Yes, exactly. So very low doses only work very locally. And so that those studies have been debunked. So if you truly are someone that, you know, there are some people with really, really high risk, or they're not really ready to take the risk. And it's absolutely a choice that they are make. And that's what we call shared decision-making of, you know what, I know the data, I see the data, it just shows that it's safe, but there was a lot of trauma from this experience and I'm not ready for it. And that's where we have other things like selective estrogen receptor SERMs, so osmethene, and then also local moisturizers. So things that are going to help treat the symptoms, there's definitely that. And then there's also things that aren't necessarily hormones that also help to impact the tissue and the health of the tissue. But I think it's just it's first taking that elevated conversation of hormones are not dangerous. They don't always have to be dangerous, and we can't think about hormones from this place of fear. We have to use a lot of data, and what we have not done well in the healthcare industry and the healthcare system is present patients with the actual clinical data. We present it more so with a lot of the fear mongering.
3: Well, we got this from Taffy, who says, listening to this segment really resonates with me. I've struggled with painful intercourse my entire life. I thought it was just me and had no idea that there could have been a medical issue. My husband and I have been married for 30 years and have not had intercourse in the last 12 because of it. I'm trying to find options, but treatment is expensive. And Jennifer writes, with long wait times for pelvic floor therapy, are there recommended bridge measures? For instance, for women with diagnosed weak pelvic floor muscles, are there physical therapy aids or apps that doctors have seen decent results with for strengthening pelvic floors? Dr. Cigna, so questions about cost, questions about access, any advice?
7: So I'll start by saying the issue of cost and access is a big one. We're a unique practice at GW in that we take insurance. And so patients at least only have to pay a copay to see us and speak with us, but I can't control the cost of the medications and control the cost of the devices and other therapies that are necessary. And so it becomes a really big, costly endeavor for folks who are trying to find answers and relief. Things that can help patients who are trying to find those bridges. One is to look at the APTA, which is the Academy of Pelvic Health Physical Therapists, for a physical therapist who is in network with your insurance. Another is to look for online physical therapy programs that can help guide you through. Bloom is one that takes insurance, so something to look into. And then there's other pelvic strengthening devices. There are ones that actually give you feedback. You can play little games on your phone through it, so you do a Kegel and you get a point. So there's many. I've heard of one where you can actually compete against others who are also signed up. So there are some really great innovative ways to access care if you can't access it in person right away.
3: Well, Camille, just as we wrap up here, for people who are trying to get a diagnosis or have a diagnosis and are currently undergoing treatment, but still trying to navigate the mental health piece of this, any last words of advice?
6: Yes, please don't go it alone. Please seek out some help. Mental health support is critical in these times of need. And I would suggest looking for a sex therapist in particular, someone who's capable of helping connect you with the right people and interested in understanding your story.
3: Well, that's Camille Espinoza. She's a licensed psychotherapist and certified sex therapist and the founder of the Center for Intimacy and Relationships. Also with us today, Dr. Sarah Cigna. She's an assistant professor of obstetrics and gynecology at George Washington Medical Faculty Associates. She's also the director of their Sexual Health and Gender Affirmation Center. And Dr. Maria Uloco. She's a urologist who specializes in the treatment of female sexual dysfunction and female sexual pain. And she's the founder of MUMD Sexual Medicine Beverly Hills, a private medical practice. Thanks to you all. Well, we really just scratched the surface of this conversation, so we'll likely have to do a part two, so keep sending your questions and stories our way. Today's producer was Haley Lassingame, who is living with vestibulodynia herself. This program comes to you from WAMU, part of American University in Washington, distributed by NPR. I'm Jen White. Thanks for listening, and we'll talk again tomorrow. This is 1A.
2: 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And from the estate of Joan B. Kroc, whose bequest serves as an enduring investment in the future of public radio and seeks to help NPR produce programming that meets the highest standards of public service in journalism and cultural expression. 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
0: Does your town have a reputation for something in particular? Tastiest maple creamy? Best ski mountain? Fewest residents? Most twins?
9: Are there towns that have more twins than others? Is Sheldon one of them? And why?
0: I'm Michaela LaFrac. Today on Vermont Edition, we team up with Brave Little State to investigate the town of Sheldon. Do they actually have more twins per capita than other places? If so, what is going on?
10: My grandmother had twins, my mother had twins, and I had twins. So there's three generations of twins.
0: Then, get to know two sets of Vermont twins that have gone into business together. One set runs a food business, the other works in circus arts. That's all coming up on Vermont Edition. First, this hour's news.
11: Live from NPR News in Washington, I'm Janine Herbst. Iran says it shot down a U.S. drone after the U.S. targeted Iranian Navy boats. That comes as Iran and the U.S. are negotiating a deal to reopen the Strait of Hormuz and enter nuclear talks. NPR's Daniel Estrin has more from Tel Aviv.
12: Secretary of State Marco Rubio said a deal could be days away, but it's unclear how the latest military escalation will affect efforts to reach a deal. Iran said at least four naval officers were killed in the U.S. attacks. The U.S. says it was targeting boats laying mines. And Iran reported explosions around a city on the Strait of Hormuz. That's the strategic waterway crucial to the world's oil and gas supplies that the U.S. wants Iran to reopen. Israel's opposition leader Yair Lapid called the Iran deal being negotiated bad. He argued it would be a matter of time before another war erupts between Israel and Iran. Daniel Estrin, NPR News, Tel Aviv.
11: In Texas today, a high-stakes Senate primary runoff is taking place between two Republicans, incumbent Senator John Cornyn and State Attorney General Ken Paxton, whom President Trump endorsed. Cornyn is trying for the nomination for a fifth term, and NPR's Claudia Grisales has more.
13: This race exposed a crack in the red wall of Texas. It pit the party's populist movement against its establishment wing. Senator John Cornyn, a fixture of the establishment, was already facing a tough reelection fight. Now, with President Trump's endorsement of controversial MAGA loyalist Kent Paxton, the Cornyn campaign is on life support.
11: NPR's Claudia Grisales. This amid Trump's falling poll numbers and voters angry over rising prices of food and gas. Democrats avoided a runoff with their party's Senate nominee, James Tallarico. The White House says President Trump will visit his doctors today as part of a routine dental and medical assessment. He is the oldest person to be inaugurated as president. And as NPR's Deepa Shivaram reports, there are persistent questions about his health and his fitness for office.
14: Trump will visit Walter Reed National Military Medical Center outside Washington, D.C. It's typically where presidents are treated. The White House says this visit is, quote, part of his regular preventative health care. His last annual physical exam was in April 2025. Then last October, he went back to Walter Reed for a scheduled follow-up. The White House later revealed that was for a CT scan. Trump is the second oldest president in U.S. history after former President Joe Biden. For months, there have been questions about the president's health, including over his bruised hand and apparent fatigue during events. Trump has said the bruising is from taking too much aspirin. Deepa Shivaram, NPR News.
11: Wall Street's trading in mixed territory at this hour. The Dow is down 93, Nasdaq up 232. 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
16: Good afternoon. I'm Jen Jarecki with news from Vermont Public. Rutland County's free healthcare clinic is going on the road and providing town-by-town medical care this summer. Vermont Public's Nina Keck recently toured the new truck they'll use to do it.
17: So it's a pretty big step up, the first one.
16: Wow.
17: Yeah.
16: It's really bright.
17: Yeah.
18: Alyssa Scott, the executive director of Rutland County Health Partners, shows off the nonprofit's new $226,000 mobile clinic, paid for with federal funding. The truck's white interior is immaculate.
17: It's set up just like a regular doctor's office. We can look in eyes, ears, take temperatures, check blood pressures. So I think that patients coming in for the first time looking at it, it would look very much like their primary care physician's office.
18: Scott says many of their uninsured and underinsured patients can't visit their Rutland City clinic because of a lack of transportation. This will help, she says. They plan to visit two towns a month during the summer. Next up, Wells on June 2nd and Brandon June 15th. Nina Keck, Vermont Public.
16: The Northeast Kingdom Waste Management District is raising some of its rates for trash pickup and recycling. Executive Director Chris Thompson told the board at a recent meeting that the district lost about $100,000 in fees since the beginning of the year due to a drop in the amount of trash that's been picked up.
19: This is not nickel and diming anything. This is, you know, whether or not we're going to be able to afford to continue as a district going forward. It's dire.
16: The district is also facing rising fuel costs and an increase in the price of replacement machinery. Thompson said the district might have to consider other increases to its member towns if the budget deficit is not controlled. A former Chicago mayor and U.S. House member will give a free public talk today at Dartmouth College. Rahm Emanuel also served as President Obama's chief of staff and U.S. ambassador to Japan under President Biden. Emanuel's talk is part of the college's Law and Democracy, the United States at 250 speaker series. It starts this evening in Hanover at 5. Registration for in-person or virtual attendance is encouraged. And for the second game in a row, the Montreal Canadiens lost to the Carolina Hurricanes 3-2 in overtime. Despite Montreal's 13 shots on goal in last night's game, too few found the net to beat Carolina. The Hurricanes now lead the best-of-seven Eastern Conference Finals series 2-1. The Habs will have a chance to tie things up tomorrow night in Montreal. The puck drops at 8. It'll be breezy and balmy today with highs in the upper 70s to mid-80s. For Vermont Public, I'm Jen Jarecki.
20: This is Vermont Edition. I'm Michaela LaFrac. It is a beautiful day, and we're coming off the Memorial Day weekend. So we figure, why not ease into the week by getting together with the folks at Vermont Public's podcast, Brave Little State? They're always a good hang, and their latest episode is so unique and fun that we just had to share it here with all of you. In the episode you're about to hear, producer Sabine Pooks investigates a listener question about the town of Sheldon in Franklin County and whether or not it's home to more twins than other places. Yep, twins. If you're a multiple and this episode caught your ear when you first heard it, write in, tell us what you thought. You can email us throughout this hour at Vermont Edition at vermontpublic.com. www.thetwinsclinic.org. We'll open up our phone lines later on, too, when we welcome two sets of twins who decided to go into business together. One set runs a food business, the other circus arts. But before we get to all that, let's listen together to Brave Little State.
4: From Vermont Public and the NPR Network, this is Brave Little State. I'm Sabine Pooks. When I first read this one question in our archive of listener queries, I needed to know if it was true. Thankfully, so did all of you, because it won in a recent voting round we put up to decide the focus of this episode. The question is,
9: I live next to a community, Sheldon, Vermont, that has so many twins. Are twins really in the water? What might cause this over generations?
4: The person who asked this question is Ellen Stanley. She grew up in Bakersfield, a few towns over from Sheldon, in the heart of rural Franklin County. She'd play sports against teams from Sheldon, and she says there were so many twins that people would say they were just in the water there. Like there was something about the town itself that made twins inevitable. As an adult, Ellen started teaching at the tiny Sheldon school, and just as she remembered from childhood, there were a lot of twins. In her class of around 20 alone, there were three sets.
21: It's only sinking into me that you're saying 20 kids, three sets of twins, so this is like a quarter of your class.
9: Yes, and I don't even think I had 20. I want to say it was more like 18 of them.
21: So it might have been a third?
9: Yeah.
4: Ellen, by the way, not a twin. The official term for that is singleton. But she keeps coming across these Sheldon multiples, and she wonders, is this trend in her head?
9: Are there towns that have more twins than others? Is Sheldon one of them? And why?
4: Turns out, Ellen was onto something. That's after the break. Our question asker, Ellen Stanley, wants to know if Sheldon really is a town with a whole lot of twins. My first step, as it almost always is to contact the town clerk. In Sheldon, that's Jane Lanza. It's a weird email to send cold, just asking if her town has a lot of twins. But within a few days, I get this response. It reads, "This may be a coincidence, but I'm a twin, and our town administrator is also a twin." The next line stuns me even more. Quote, "My twin sister works at Vermont Public." Come on. Turns out, Jane's twin is none other than the host of Vermont Public's morning edition, Jen Jarecki. I mean, seriously, what are the odds? Jane CCs the other Sheldon town government twin, Matt Stebbins. He's the town administrator, and he has a fraternal twin brother. I give Matt a call.
22: So it was really funny when you emailed us about it, because we were like, really? Well, ironically, you have emailed two twins who work together in Sheldon. So.
4: Matt says he knows our question asker, Ellen, from growing up. They were in band together in high school. In fact, he's one of the twins who prompted her question. Immediately, I feel the need to impress him with my own twin credentials.
21: My dad is also a fraternal twin brother.
22: Oh, yeah, okay.
21: And
4: like any self-respecting daughter of a twin, I know exactly what not to ask.
21: My dad gave me the advice, he's like, never ask a twin what it's like being a twin, because it's all they know.
22: Right, exactly, right. People do ask me things like, you know, oh, can you tell when he's in trouble? And I'm like, absolutely not. You
21: know? That's funny.
22: Like, my brother and I are pretty strongly have separate identities. And it seems like with twins, there's always one person who's a little bit more outgoing and another one who's a little bit more introverted.
4: Matt, if you couldn't tell, is the outgoing one. Like Ellen, he remembers growing up around other sets of twins. And the bubble seemed to extend right outside of Sheldon, too. There was a set of fraternal brothers in nearby Fairfield, identical brothers in Enosburg, who would play pranks on their teachers, switching places in class. Fraternal twin sisters.
22: I can always tell them apart because they have totally different hairstyles.
4: One of those sisters is now married to Matt's cousin and has moved to Sheldon, which is another part of this whole twin thing. Twins aren't just born in Sheldon. It seems they move there, too, as if they're pulled in by Sheldon's twinny orbit. Matt says this is something he's run into when conducting town business, like doing property assessments.
22: like the week after you emailed me about this question, we were looking at a new home, and it's somebody who is moving, and we were talking about, oh, this will be the playroom for the kids. And the assessor just said, oh, you've got kids. And the guy said, yep, twin boys. I was like, really?
4: Early leads are proving promising, but I'm craving some harder data. So I take a field trip to the state offices in Waterbury. Where the state keeps its vital statistics, records of all the births and deaths, and other fun stuff from every year dating back to 1950. They're compiled into these neat, colorful, soft-bound books.
5: I'm going to go ahead and have you sit in here, right. And I'll just go grab the stuff.
6: Sweet, thank you.
4: The state does list twin and triplet births per county, and there are years when twin births in Franklin County, where Sheldon is, do spike. But on the whole, it doesn't seem to have a significantly higher rate of multiple births than any other county in Vermont. I zoom in on Sheldon, too, through their annual town reports. But Matt, the town administrator, says this data is incomplete, both because it doesn't account for all the twins who moved to town after they were born, like him and his brother, who were technically born the town over, but also, he says, because the information in the reports isn't entirely accurate. Births weren't always recorded in the right years, Matt says, and there were times when the town stopped publishing names in the town reports altogether. Matt says there might actually be a better source, the Sheldon School Yearbooks. Those books will include a fuller record of all the kids who actually lived in town, and therefore a more accurate count of all the twins. So we go back to the very place where this question began.
7: My husband's father is a twin. He's lived here his whole life.
4: Kaylin Kane is the Sheldon School's administrative assistant. She's just pulled down a shelf of old yearbooks dating back to 1975, the year the elementary through middle school opened.
7: This is the best I can do right now. Here, can I take a second?
4: Yeah. There are pages and pages of headshots, preserving students in an amber of braces and cheesy quotes. As I flip through the pages, Kaylin brings in a parade of other staff members to help me make heads or tails of the yearbooks.
23: I have to go to recess.
24: All that knows everything.
7: Who else has a memory like a trapped Comstock?
25: Has anybody got a hold of Debbie Cattell?
4: Once we have the right teachers on the job, we find the book from one of the years our question asker Ellen taught, 2012 to 2013.
24: All right, let's count them. Let's get ready.
4: Here we go. We count five twins. Two full sets and one whose twin was in another class.
6: Right. Sock without the other sock.
24: Right. Because the other sock is here.
4: That's five kids out of 18. Almost exactly as Ellen remembers. But that wasn't even the biggest year for Sheldon twins, the teachers think. We keep looking.
26: Oh, there's so many. The Leibowitz girls were twins?
24: No, they weren't. They were Irish twins.
26: No, but, oh. That's Debbie Cattell's daughter.
24: Mm-hmm.
26: She had twins.
24: The Provost twins. So there's three sets so far in this year. The Snow Kids, that's four sets this year.
7: And Casey and Shane Lamont, there's seven.
6: You remember all these kids?
24: Mm-hmm. And there's the, so how many am I up to? Is this eight?
6: Eight, I think.
24: So that year, eight wow. and nine were eight sets.
6: 2008, 2009 was eight sets.
24: Yep.
6: Wow.
4: Eight sets that year. In 2008 and 2009, 6% of the students at the Sheldon School were twins. For context, that's about twice the statewide rate. There aren't always so many twins at one time. This year, the teachers tell me, there are just two sets of twins in the school. Though there are also at least two staff members who have twins of their own at home. But some years, it seems, Sheldon's twin rate does spike high enough that it really stands out. To our question asker, to town officials, and to the gaggle of teachers aiding me in my mission.
24: It's in the water. Get it tested. It's in the water.
4: Now, it's just a matter of why. What's with all the twins? Luckily, I've got a growing number of amateur investigators joining the case. A few days after I call Matt, the town administrator, he sends me another email with a lead. It's a spreadsheet, a beautiful, beautiful spreadsheet he made, and it's titled Sheldon Vermont Twins. Matt's curiosity is so piqued that he combed through town and newspaper records, and crucially, his own memory, and organized his findings into one document. Rows and rows of twins born in and around Sheldon over the years. And it includes something especially important. Contact info. Maybe all these twins and their parents can help me understand what the heck is going on. First on the list is Paul Roy. He and his twin, Pauline, that's right, Paul and Pauline, they're the oldest twins on the spreadsheet, born in 1944. Paul married Joan, who comes from a big twin family herself.
0: And my brother that passed away that was a twin, his daughter had twins, boys.
4: Yeah. And then Joan and Paul, who remember is a twin himself, they had twins of their own, with just as matchy names as Paul and Pauline.
1: Jamie Rainey and Amy Renee.
4: Also on the list are three sets of twins born in the last 2 years. And then there are all those names I recognize from the school yearbooks, including the Churchill girls. Their mom, Carrie Churchill, still lives in Sheldon.
2: We always kind of chuckled about it because there was so many of us, but nobody really tried to figure out why. We just figured it was more genetics and, you know, family rather than something to do with Sheldon.
4: This certainly seems true for Carrie's family. Her great-grandfather was a twin. She has twin aunts.
2: Oh, and my mom's brother had twin daughters. I forgot about Jill and Jennifer.
4: Some of these Sheldon families are crawling with twins, as if there's something in their blood. If we're talking genetics, I'm in over my head. It's time to consult the experts.
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20: 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I'm Michaela LaFrac. If you're just joining us, we are listening together to a recent episode of Vermont Public's podcast, Brave Little State. It's about the town of Sheldon in Franklin County and whether or not they have more sets of twins living there than in other places. Now, if you live in Sheldon or the surrounding area, please share your thoughts on this one with us. Our email is vermontedition@vermontpublic.org. We've also started hearing from some folks who are twins or are parents of twins, like Elizabeth in Heartland, who wrote us this about her now grown-up identical twins. The day they took their driving exams, I didn't notice they wore the same clothes and styled their hair the same until we arrived at the DMV. The driving examiner told me, "Someone didn't pass by 1 point, but I can't tell who it was, so I'm passing both of them. Even my husband and I often can't tell them apart." Apologies to any former teachers and girlfriends. Again, you can email us at vermontedition@vermontpublic.org. And in just a bit, we're going to open up our phone lines as well. But first, let's go back to producer Sabine Pooks with Brave Little State.
4: Welcome back to Brave Little State. I'm Sabine Pooks. I hit the web and find pages of research papers about twin genetics penned by authors in England and Australia and the Netherlands, a long way from Franklin County. I give one of them a call.
12: Hello?
4: Hi, is this Dorit?
12: Yes, hi. How are you?
4: Hi, Dorit. This is Sabine from Vermont. How are you?
11: I'm fine, thank you. What an intriguing question you asked.
13: Oh, I'm glad you find it intriguing.
4: Dorrit Boomsma is a professor at the Vrije University in Amsterdam. She studies genetics, including twin genetics.
21: You have a very interesting area of study.
14: I couldn't agree more.
4: Dorrit says, actually, one of the first big projects she got funding for was focused on the question, why do some women have twins?
14: This funding was over 30 years ago, and it's only quite recently that we finally have the very firm answers to this question.
4: Somehow, I've managed to get in touch with Dorrit at exactly the right time. Dorrit's research, by the way, does not focus on identical twins, which come from one egg that splits into two. Identical twins seem to occur randomly, regardless of genetics. But fraternal twins, those that come from two different eggs, those types of twins are genetic, which means there are indeed twin genes.
14: Yes, yes, we are now getting an increasingly clear picture what is happening. So the most important pathway is related to FSH, a hormone.
4: This hormone, FSH, has long been linked to mothers of fraternal twins. But scientists hadn't yet determined that it was a cause of twins until recently. Dorrit and her colleagues figured out the genes that increase FSH and cause twinning.
14: And we're now currently writing up our latest results.
4: Dorrit says there's another theory out there about what causes twins, though she says it stands on much shakier ground.
14: A major hypothesis was and still is to some extent that this might represent differences in diet. Because there's one particular food that also tends to increase FSH levels.
21: What food is that?
14: Yams.
21: Yams?
4: Yep. Yams.
14: Well, let me say again, it's a hypothesis. It's not a fact.
21: Interesting. What, is that something that you all are studying?
14: Oh, I wish I were.
4: I tell Dorrit about Sheldon, this tiny town and tiny school at the heart of my inquiry.
14: Well, okay, being the skeptical researcher, I would first ask the question, is this coincidence?
4: Dorrit says, we know that some families are more likely to have twins than others. Is it possible that a bunch of those families just happen to cluster together in town? She also wonders if this high number of twins might be more noticeable in a small town like Sheldon.
14: I mean, if there were a couple of twin families in my neighborhood in Amsterdam, I very much doubt that I would ever know about them. And then, okay, and then if I was research-minded, I would probably start by asking these families how long did they live in this particular part of the world. Mm. So is there a possibility that a couple of generations back, they all share the same family members?
4: Could they share the same family members? Dorrit's got me thinking, back to Matt's spreadsheet with its rows and rows of meticulously organized twins. And scanning the sheet, I see it. Every few rows, one name that pops up. It's Kane, with a K. There are Kanes all over Matt's spreadsheet. And what I've learned from my trips up to Sheldon is that there are Kanes all over town, too. There's a Kane Road, a Kane Farm. One of the employees I spoke with at the school is a Kane.
15: Well, there were a lot of Kanes, so that way.
4: This is Celeste, who grew up a Kane. Her Kane grandfather emigrated to Sheldon from Quebec with his two Kane brothers. They all had a lot of Kane kids, so there are lots of Kanes and Kane descendants around. And a lot of them are twins.
15: My grandmother had twins. My mother had twins. And I had twins. So there's three generations of twins. And how does that happen? I have no idea.
4: Celeste is actually the mother of Matt Stebbins, who compiled the spreadsheet. So, surprise, Matt is a Kane, too.
26: There are other twins in the Kane family, like your Aunt Florence had two sets of twins, actually.
15: Yeah, she had two sets.
26: My grandfather's sister.
4: and the list just keeps going and going and going.
15: And while my Uncle Dennis's daughter, no, son had twins, girls, so there was another style on that side of it.

Lots of small Vermont towns are known for maple creamies or town forests or cider donuts. The town of Sheldon has a different specialty, twins. I'm Michaela Lefrak. On the next Vermont Edition, we team up.

0: So just for the visual, you guys are dressed so differently.
1: Yeah. Oh, yeah. This is about pretty typical. I guess I'm kind of dressed down today. I've got my weekend shirt here today. But yeah.
2: After we visit his mom, Matt Stebbins and I go to visit his twin brother, Sean. We're standing next to a barn at Sean's dairy, just outside Sheldon. And immediately, I'm struck by how little these two resemble each other. Matt, the town administrator, is wearing dark jeans and a blue button-up shirt. Sean, the dairy farmer, is in muck boots and a hoodie. They're in almost exactly the same outfits they wore in their middle school yearbook photos. They're functionally opposites. Matt drinks Coke, Sean drinks Pepsi. Matt has a sweet tooth, Sean doesn't care for dessert.
0: What do you think about you two is the most similar?
1: That's a good question. Think about that.
3: Well, we may seem different a lot, but if you sat down and we get around a table and start talking, we have all the past same experiences. We grew up, same values and everything. So
0: can you make each other laugh pretty easily?
3: Yeah.
1: Oh yeah. Yeah. And we like to pull pranks on each other.
0: What sort of pranks?
1: I just happened to be thinking of last weekend because it was Green Up Day. I was out with my son on the Cane Road, as it happens.
2: Matt says Sean drove by with his son and then doubled back. His son threw some trash out the window for Matt to pick up.
1: And you know what? If the tables had been turned, I probably would have done the same thing.
2: For the record, Matt says his family doesn't eat more yams than any other family. So there goes that theory. I think we can most likely chalk this whole Sheldon twin thing up to a hearty mix of genetics and coincidence. Twins are in the water here. That water just happens to be the gene pool. A few big families who just happened to settle here a long time ago and do seem to have a propensity for plurals. Still, there's a lot we can't explain. I talked to one fraternal twin whose mom got pregnant twice at the same time. A total fluke. Then there are the twins who married into Sheldon families and moved here, like the town clerk. And of course, there are all those identical twins, which are totally random. But one thing we do know for sure. The people that are most interested in this phenomenon are singletons, like question asker Ellen and me. For the twins themselves, it's just the way things are.

0: That was Brave Little States' Sabine Pooks. And thank you so much to Ellen Stanley for the great question. Several people they interviewed for that episode say there is a photo of that eight-set cohort of twins from the 2008-2009 Sheldon Elementary School year, but no one could remember where it was. So if you are listening right now and you happen to have a copy of that photo, everyone here would love to see it. You can email vermontedition@vermontpublic.org. Now, just like all of us, twins don't get to choose their siblings. Having a twin is just how things are. But we do get to choose who we go into business with. Today, we are joined by sisters who decided to take their twin connection one step further by starting a business together. First up, we have Leia and Rachel Klatsker. They run a food business called So Full Sisters. They have two food trucks and a coffee bar at Middlebury College. Rachel's in the studio with me. Rachel, hi.
1: Hi, thank you for having me.
0: And Leia's joining us remotely. Hi, Leia.
2: Hey, how's it going?
0: Doing pretty well. Okay, so which one of you wants to tell me the origin story of the name of this business? Rachel, I'm looking right at you. So what's your story?
1: My sister and I will disagree on this.
0: Okay.
1: But there was a time where we were just really intertwined and living together in a one-bedroom apartment and trying really hard to come up with something that was catchy and clever. And we thought about, we're sort of a holistic approach with, like, we also have yoga businesses, and we thought about Soulful, and we wanted to incorporate that, and then we kind of pushed it to So Full and thought it was cute, So Full Sisters, and we cannot agree on who sort of finalized that, but that's what we ended up with.
0: Leia, who do you think did?
2: I believe that I kind of piggybacked off my yoga business, Yoga Del Sol. So that makes sense that I was like, we did say Soulful Sisters at first, S-O-U-L, but then we were like, everyone's going to think it's soul food. So then I believe I was like, how about So Full? And my sister, I don't think she actually liked it in the beginning, but then we just did it. We needed to pick a name, and now we have Soulful Sisters.
0: Here we are.
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0: And you have a coffee.

0: Agreed. Did find the iron press, a waffle iron press, and we just thought, oh, what would go good in a waffle? And we've come up with all different types of things. Our biggest sellers are chicken and waffle bowl, and we do dessert bowls with strawberries and whipped cream. And then we both are really into coffee and creating different coffee concoctions. And so we do chicken and waffles and different types of kind of fancy artisanal drinks, for the most case.
1: And Leah, would you say that you two have similar tastes in food and drink, being twins?
2: Personally, we both do have similar tastes in food and drink. And funny enough, we both don't really eat a lot of meat or gluten. So we never,
1: Oh.
2: for a while there, we hadn't tried our own food for a while. And then I started eating meat and was able to try it.
1: I was
2: It
1: going to
2: just
1: say,
2: kind
1: chicken and waffle bowl is very meat and gluten forward.
2: of Right. We just asked our customers, what are you guys thinking about this? And everybody, it just took off. Everybody loved it. And we use great products, some local products, to top it off with some maple and microgreens and really good quality chicken and really good batter that we're working on. And so we knew it would be good, but it was a couple years until I had to try one. So,
0: Yeah, we
2: but.
0: are the worst to go out to eat with because we're both pretty much like vegetarian for a while, gluten free, like really hard to.
1: You got a lot of company here. So I am curious, being sisters, being twins who are in business together, if this was something that you think your family or your friends growing up could have guessed would happen. Were you the types of little kids who were always doing things together, working together on things, not wanting to be separated, or is this more of a kind of later in life coming together? R Rachel?
0: We definitely ebbed and flowed in our relationship. As little girls, we were very close. We shared the same best friends, which, for better or worse, we worked together on projects. We did like very elaborate Halloween kind of haunted houses, and we were always happy to do that. Throughout high school, we sort of took a little break from spending a lot of time together. And then college, when we really got into adulthood, we came back together and just found that like internal bond with each other. And then as we progressed in our adulthood, we just realized that we just have like a core foundation for each other, and when we were ready to do something different, we came together in business. But yeah, I don't think either one of us ever expected it, really.
1: Yeah. Well, if you are listening right now, you're a twin or a triplet or quadruplet even, and what our guests are saying hits home for you, please call in at 800-639-2211. You can also email vermontedition@vermontpublic.org. Leah, I was reading an article about the two of you in the Middlebury campus newspaper, and you said, "We fight a lot, but we don't take it personally. We just get over it immediately." When you fight, what do you fight about?
2: Maybe logistics. Mainly, let's do it this way. What's going to taste better? What's going to produce a quicker and more high quality outcome? And then once we see who is doing it correctly, like I'll be like, D let's do it my way. She'll be like, no, we do it this way. But once we it's very go, like right there on the spot, like we figure it out there. So whoever's actually in the next couple of minutes is a great outcome of whatever we're doing. We switch it up real quick, we agree, and we just keep it moving. But in the moment, people surrounding us might think that we are like bickering or whatever, but we know it's just to get the best outcome, logistic wise.
1: And Rachel, I can imagine that working in such a small space in a food truck, it might really come in handy to be working with your twin because you have so many moments of both verbal and silent communication that you have to get through in a day.
0: Yeah, absolutely. It is tight and hot, and we can send each other looks. Like we can almost just like physically kind of dance around each other in there, and we have a better outcome, and we are more efficient, almost just like the two of us in there, rather than having a lot of other people in there where we have to give a lot of instruction.

0: And even if we're just one short word answers to each other, we can communicate that way. And people still love coming to the window and seeing us. They're like, they're kind of in shock when they see there's just two twins in there. So it's pretty neat.
1: Have you, now that you work on a college campus a lot, have you guys met any twins who are excited to hear that you two are working together?
0: Leia, have you?
2: Yeah, there's actually one. I've only met one set of twins, and they come and we joke around, and I try to remember their orders, but if they come separately, I'm like, uh-oh, I got the wrong twin. A twin messed up a twin. I've only seen one on campus, actually. Yeah.
1: Oh, and where can people find you this summer, Rachel? What do you all have going on?
0: We're gonna kick off the food truck circus that we call the circus at the Burlington Jazz Festival. And then we're gonna do a couple of other bigger festivals, and we'll do some private events. And then our big finale is we do this big fair called the Big E, which is in Springfield, Mass. It's 17 days, and it's pretty intense, and we're really proud to be a part of it. And yeah, here and there. And we love expanding and trying new things.
1: And then lastly, I would love to hear from each of you to help educate myself and members of our audience who are not part of a set of multiples. What is one question that you either hate being asked about being a twin, maybe it comes up all the time or it feels a little annoying or insensitive, or a question that you love getting asked about being a twin? Leia, I'll start with you.
2: Let's see. A question. Maybe like, can you read each other's thoughts? Which, I don't really think about, but when my sister was pregnant, I think I did have a dream, and I felt it. And we can feel some things, but it's not anything I've ever, it doesn't cross my mind to think about it. Like, oh, yeah, we do read each other's thoughts. It's just something that naturally happens, once in a while. But that's a top question that I receive. And then a question that I love is, I mean, basically a question people just say is, how is it being a twin? And my answer, which I think was in the segment before, someone other said, we don't know any different. I wouldn't know what it would be like to grow up as a singular. I don't know how to explain it. We just don't know any different.
1: Yeah. Rachel?
0: Yeah, I'll just kind of piggyback off of that. I would agree with both of those. And one thing that sort of I definitely recognize often is, and my sister will probably say the same thing throughout the week, just running into people. And I've lived in the Middlebury area sort of for almost 20 years, and my sister's been there for less, maybe like 4 or 5 years now, I guess 5 years. And people will be like, oh, I just saw your sister, like at my like physical therapist, or like, oh, your sister was just here at the co-op, or they'll say something to me, and they actually had said it to my sister. And then just thinking that we're kind of always in the same place or always communicating or knowing the same thing is like, we're just used to it.
1: Yeah.
0: And getting mistaken for each other in a smaller community, we're
1: Yeah.
0: used to it. But it's something every day I'm like, oh, yep, here it is.
1: Here we go again.
0: Yep.
1: Well, you can get to know Leia and Rachel Klatsker if you visit one of their food trucks this summer. Soulful Sisters is what they are called. Thank you so much for joining us today. Really appreciate it.
0: Thank you. Pleasure.
2: Awesome. Thank you.
1: Coming up, we're going to speak to another set of twins in southern Vermont about their shared love of the circus, the literal circus, this time. This is Vermont Edition. Stay with us.
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1: Welcome back to Vermont Edition. I'm Michaela Lefrak. This hour, we are celebrating twins in all their shared chromosomal glory. If you missed it earlier, be sure to seek out the latest episode of Vermont Public's podcast, Brave Little State, which is all about the twins of Sheldon in Franklin County. Turns out there are a lot of them. Now, we are talking with Vermont twins who have gone into business together. Does that describe you? You can call in at 800-639-2211. Joining us from our Brattleboro studio now is Serenity Smith Fortune and Elsie Smith. They co-founded NECA together, the New England Center for Circus Arts. They also run the circus production company Nimble Arts, and they are identical twins. Serenity and Elsie, welcome.
4: Thank you, Michaela. It's great to be here.
5: Hi, Michaela.
1: Hello, hello. So you two grew up in rural Massachusetts. Did you discover your love of circus at the same time, or did one lead the other?
4: Well, we actually didn't find circus until we were about 16 years old. But there are pictures of us doing cartwheels on the logs that our dad cut down. He had a sawmill, and doing handstands in the front yard. So I guess it was circusy, even though we didn't know much about circus.
1: Yeah. Did you, when you started performing professionally, you were apart for a little while before you came together as a duo trapeze act. I'm curious to hear from both of you what it was like to take that time apart in your earlier years, in your development of your careers.
5: We were always pretty independent, even though we spent a lot of time together. Hmm. When we ended up going to university, we were living mostly apart. We had the same friends, but our schedules were very, very different. And we were very comfortable being our own people. We were raised to be very independent and individual, even though people often referred to us as the twins.
1: So no matching outfits for you?
5: Okay. No matching outfits, no. So we were very independent, but we also really enjoyed each other's company and we had very similar interests. So when Serenity got a job with Ringling Brothers and was touring Asia and the United States, and I was coaching circus in the United States and then in Canada, we were probably distant for, I would say, 4 or 5 years. And this is back when we didn't have cell phones, so you had to have a phone card and try to find someone right at a hotel that they were in. So there were months where we wouldn't speak with each other, but we were always emotionally close anyway.
1: Mm. Serenity, is that how you remember that time as well?
4: I definitely agree with that. And I think there's something interesting about having a very close relationship with your family, is that it actually makes it more comfortable to be apart from each other because you know that you can always return to it. And I feel like that's even more so with twins. I'm okay not being directly with Elsie because I know how easy it will be to always return to that comfort.
1: Mm. Well, I find it interesting that, Elsie, you just said that you two were not the types of twins that were dressed alike when you were little kids, but then ultimately you ended up touring together as a swinging duo trapeze act with Cirque du Soleil, assumedly wearing matching outfits. Was being a twin something that felt not in a bad way, but felt like the circus wanted to, like, could capitalize on that? That was part of the draw of you two working together?
5: Oh, for sure. We ended up spending 4 years with Cirque du Soleil, and we ended up in the Guinness Book of World Records because that company has hired the most number of twins. Huh. And so, yes, the circus, specifically Cirque du Soleil, capitalized on identical twins. And it was definitely a way for us to get a foot in the door, especially for people who didn't train in the circus and we were self-taught and we had a lot to learn. But eventually, on the later years of our career, we weren't just the twins doing circus. We were, you know, our art form, we were able to elevate it, and we were known as aerialists and performers before we were known as identical twins. So we also had pretty robust solo careers as well.
1: Mm. Serenity, did you ever, maybe because of injury or something else, have to do your trapeze act with somebody other than your sister? And what did that feel like, if so?
4: That's a great question. And actually, it was the opposite. So I have three children, and I also had shoulder surgery in 2020. So it was me who had to get a replacement to work with Elsie. And at the time when I was pregnant, it was actually really lovely because I knew that I would be able to come back to it. But when it was due to injury, that was very hard on my psyche.
1: Yeah.
4: But Elsie is the one who had to navigate working with different people.
1: Elsie, what did that feel like?
5: It was definitely interesting to try to figure out what Serenity did in the partnership on the trapeze, because we didn't always do exactly the same thing. Hmm. One of us might be standing, one of us might be sitting, and the pathway to get to that place, that choreography, might be slightly different. So I definitely needed Serenity there to help train her replacement. But sometimes that replacement couldn't do what Serenity and I could do together. So we had to rebuild the act as well. And I ended up getting a little bit injured because at one point I was performing one week with Serenity with one version of the act. And then I would go out on tour with the other person the next week with a different version.
1: Mm.
5: And that was hard. So it was definitely nice when Serenity's kids got older and we could go back to just doing our thing together again.
1: Did you ever wish, like, oh, I wish we were triplets so we would always have a backup?
5: We have joked that we, like you've heard in this story so far, that as a duo, we don't know what life is like as a singleton. And we joke that we also wouldn't know what life would be like as a triplet, though it would be very interesting. We were on a performance once with triplets and had a chance to chat with them, and they had the same experience. Like, their life is as triplets, and they don't have any experience to reflect on being anything other than that.
1: Right. Well, we have Jonna calling in from Rochester now. Jonna, what is this conversation bringing up for you?
6: Hi, thank you so much for having me on. This is an unbelievably ironic because I am an identical twin, and I have spent my entire life since I was 12 performing in a family unicycling performance act with my identical twin sister, as well as my older sister. So we were almost like triplets, and people called us the three twins, and we still perform together. And so I grew up in Massachusetts and then moved to Vermont starting when I was 13, and we have traveled from Maine to Maryland performing. And it's hard to describe that bond with an identical twin of knowing, you know, where she's going to move with the unicycle, what she's going to do, just almost like working as one physically. So I really identify with that.
1: Yeah.
6: And then also just a pretty severe car accident that she and I were both in that has kept me from riding a unicycle, but still working with the group performing, but not being able to ride a unicycle. And that is difficult, like you were talking about. And actually, my 9-year-old daughter is sort of learning to ride a unicycle now and taking my place. And so I totally understand. And it's hard to describe that bond between identical twins. And people always think that we're either ganging up because we have the same opinion, but it's really that we almost just, it's not that we're psychic, it's that we really think the same. So we come up with the same feeling or the same opinion about a given issue. And so it's almost like thinking as one. It's an amazing thing. And it's I really have enjoyed it my whole life.
1: Hmm. Jonna, thank you so much for sharing that with us. And I hope your recovery continues from the car accident you mentioned. I'm so sorry to hear that you both went through that. What fortuitous timing to take your call. And Serenity and Elsie, I'd love to hear your thoughts on what Jonna just said about that that feeling like you're coming up with the exact same ideas many times as your twin. It's not that you're reading each other's minds. You just, you know, you're so close. You were raised in the same way and the similar thoughts spring up. Would that happen with you, with your, especially when you were running, when you're running your business together?
5: Yes, definitely. It's almost like we can shortcut conversations because our synapses are firing in exactly the same direction. Whereas when you're working with other people, you have to sort of explain where your thought processes are going more completely. I find that it's probably been difficult for some people who've worked for us because we have, you know, 60, 70 employees now. We can be a lot. We're pretty energetic human beings as singletons when we're on our own. And then you put the two of us in the room together saying essentially the same thing. And it can feel probably from the other side like you're being bombarded a little bit with two people's ideas. So we've learned to try to temper our enthusiasm or let one person be the voice for both of us to alleviate that stress on the people around us.
1: Mm. I also wonder what it is like to, in some ways, share a reputation, especially at work. Like if one of you has a bad day or is in conflict with somebody you work with, does that sort of transfer over to the other twin as well?
4: I would say, first of all, I hope I don't have bad days at work.
1: None of us do.
4: But none of us do, right? I think what it does do is we're hyper aware of what the other person is doing and projecting, especially since we tend to be on a stage or speaking and leading a group of people. So I'm very aware of what Elsie is doing, her posture, the way she speaks, the language that she chooses to use, the way she shows up in a room, the way she dresses. And then it becomes a hyper awareness on myself because, of course, anything she does will reflect on me, especially if she's in a space that people can't tell us apart. So that's a positive in a sense that we can advise each other and help. But it's also a negative in the fact that I don't necessarily own my own reputation. It's a shared thing.
1: Mm. Well, we have just a couple of minutes left, and I want to make sure we get to hear about what is coming up in the world of the circus this summer. Are there any exciting upcoming performances that you could tell us about?
4: There are very much. I'd say tomorrow I'm doing a show up in St. Johnsbury with our company Nimble Arts. So that's exciting for me. The Vermont governor apparently will be there. But the big project that we're doing with the New England Center for Circus Arts is November 1st through 8th is the Vermont Circus Festival. It's our second year. And the Vermont Department of Tourism has picked it up as a signature event. And there'll be classes and workshops and lots of performances. So we welcome everybody to come and see the circus.
1: Serenity Smith Fortune and Elsie Smith co-founded NECA together, the New England Center for Circus Arts. They also run the circus production company Nimble Arts, and you can find out more about what both of those organizations have coming up this summer on their websites, which we'll link to in the show notes for this conversation. Serenity, Elsie, thank you so much for telling us about your relationship and your work.
4: Thank you so much, Michaela.
5: Thank you, Michaela. It's been really fun.
1: Okay. All right. That's all the time we have for today. Editing and production for Brave Little State comes from Sabine Pooks, Josh Crane, and Burgess Brown. Their executive producer is Angela Evansy. Theme music by Ty Gibbons. Other music by Blue Dot Sessions. Vermont Edition today was directed by Mary Angish and produced by Aaliyah Papes. John Ahrens is our managing producer, and our producers are Andrea Lorien and Daniela Fierro. Our call screener is Rick Barrett, and our theme music is by Myra Flynn. I'm Michaela LaFrac. Thank you so much for listening, and we'll catch up again soon.

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5: From NPR and WBUR Boston, I'm Indira Lakshmanan.
6: I'm Robin Young. It's Here and Now. Coming up, the latest from Ukraine, as Russia warns foreign diplomats to leave Kyiv ahead of possible new strikes.
5: Also, more young and older men are neither working nor looking for a job. Economist Betsy Stevenson says it's troubling.
7: Because the jobs that we are creating are at a mismatch with their identity, what they were sort of raised to believe men should do.
6: And journalist Barry Nolan reported for days from Ground Zero during 9/11, then fought for benefits for sick first responders. Now he joins those ranks.
8: I've been diagnosed with interstitial lung disease.
6: Coming up Here and Now.
5: The news is first.
9: Live from NPR News in Washington, I'm Janine Herbst. Secretary of State Marco Rubio has announced plans for expanded maritime surveillance in the Indo-Pacific. It comes amid China's increased presence in the region, as NPR's Omkar Kandikar reports.
10: Rubio says the U.S. has agreed to share maritime surveillance data across the Indo-Pacific region with India, Japan, and Australia. He suggested the Quad security cooperation was prompted by fallout from Iran's closure of the Strait of Hormuz. Speaking to journalists in India, Rubio said that 60% of global trade passes through the Indo-Pacific and
11: current events remind us of what can happen when maritime security is impeded.
10: China's foreign ministry spokesperson said that cooperation between countries should contribute to regional peace and not target any third party. Omkar Khandekar, NPR News, New Delhi.
9: Russia launched more than 100 drones and two ballistic missiles at Ukraine overnight. This after Moscow warned foreign citizens and diplomats yesterday to leave Kyiv, citing its planned strikes on the Ukrainian capital. But despite the threats, the EU and other delegations say they will stay put. NPR's Joanna Kakissis has more.
12: Putin says Russia is retaliating for a drone strike the Russians say killed more than 20 people, many of them teenagers, at a college in Russian-occupied eastern Ukraine. Ukraine denies targeting the school and says it hit a Russian elite drone unit nearby. But the Kremlin is also really agitated by Ukraine's use of long-range drones to target the lifeblood of the Russian economy, which is oil. Ukraine has struck Russian oil refineries and depots as well as ports.
9: NPR's Joanna Kakissis reporting. Democrats think they have a chance to win back the Senate in next November's midterm elections. Anthony Brooks of member station WBUR reports Democrat Graham Plattner is leading the charge, hoping to beat Republican Senator Susan Collins.
13: Any road to victory for Democrats probably runs through Maine, where Plattner, the 41-year-old veteran and oyster farmer, is waging a populist campaign against Collins. He's expected to win the primary 2 weeks from today after Maine's Democratic Governor Janet Mills dropped out. At a Memorial Day rally, Plattner slammed Republicans for the war in Iran and promised that Democrats like him would help working-class Americans.
14: Our tax dollars can build schools and hospitals in America instead of bombs to drop on them in Gaza and Iran.
13: Polls show Plattner leading Collins, a moderate running for her sixth term who calls Plattner too extreme. For NPR News, I'm Anthony Brooks in Portland, Maine.
9: Wall Street is trading in mixed territory at this hour. The Dow is down 154 points. 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
18: 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It's Tuesday, and with Memorial Day now behind us, we're looking toward summer. 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
19: This is the Eye on the Sky forecast from the Fairbanks Museum. Centered to our south, surface high pressure is flattening out as a cold front nears from northern Ontario. Warm southwesterly winds ahead of the front will be gusty, especially in the St. Lawrence Valley. Few, if any, showers will accompany the front, which will make tomorrow slightly less warm, with the bigger cool down starting on Thursday. The details this afternoon, mostly sunny, highs in the low to mid-80s, southwest winds gusting to 20 miles an hour, except gusting to 30 in the Champlain Valley and to 40 in the St. Lawrence Valley. Tonight, increasing clouds, slight chance of a shower far north, lows from the mid-50s to around 60. Variable clouds Wednesday, slight chance of a shower, thunder possible far south, highs from the upper 70s to mid-80s in the south, mid-70s to around 80 north, some lower 70s far north. I'm meteorologist Lawrence Hayes with an Eye on the Sky.
6: From NPR and WBUR, I'm Robin Young.
20: I'm Indira Lakshmanan. It's Here and Now. In Newark, New Jersey, protesters are still gathered outside an ICE detention facility a day after chaotic clashes with federal agents. Protesters and Democratic politicians have been showing solidarity with detained migrants who launched a hunger strike against inhumane conditions, according to them, last Friday. New Jersey Senator Andy Kim says he was pepper sprayed after he tried to de-escalate the standoff between ICE agents and protesters. Ricardo Colsalar is a reporter with the Bergen Record newspaper and NorthJersey.com, and he joins us now from outside the Delaney Hall Detention Center in Newark. Ricardo, welcome.
21: Thank you, Indira. How are you doing?
20: Well, I'm fine, thank you. What's the situation like outside the ICE Detention Center today, and have there been more clashes with federal agents like we saw yesterday?
21: No, when I got here this morning, apparently I missed a little scuffle between agents and some protesters. One of the protesters told me that they were, apparently got too close, and I guess they were yelling at them, and they just pushed them back a bit, but I kept missing that. And then apparently, I guess another one has happened a while ago, but I've been trying to write and do other things. Yeah,
20: sure. So, well, there is certainly a lot of footage of the protests and some of the protesters being dragged by a scarf around the neck and that sort of thing. Delaney Hall is a 1,000-bed facility that's privately owned by the GEO Group, one of the largest private prison companies in the world. The detainees are alleging rotten food, terrible conditions. What do we know factually about those conditions inside?
21: The information, if you're talking to the, the wife of one of the people who was leading the protest, Gabriela Soto, whose husband, Martin Soto, was transferred out of here, she said that, her husband, and even relayed this in a phone call, that I heard, was that they were getting, those green sausages, the milk has been usually congealed in chunks, and they've had to eat it. and things like that. And then you have DHS claiming that they're treated very well.
20: Well, so, Senator Andy Kim of New Jersey said he was able to get inside of the ICE facility on Saturday. He wrote on social media that he saw rancid milk being given to detainees. What else did he say about what he saw inside?
21: Well, he talked about, you know, that he also met with some people. You know, it's heartbreaking. One of them was a woman who was with a four-month-old baby who was not allowed to pump breast milk. It was only permitted to see her infant once or twice. So the baby, I guess they brought her to visit, and then she can't feed her and things like that. You have an 18-year-old girl who's, you know, supposed to be at her high school graduation, and she's in there. You know, things like that. It's just, you know, so those are the things that he observed when he was in there. And he also the medical treatment that they're supposed to get, which is things I've heard too. You know, they don't have enough doctors to tend to all these people. And the numbers change, but you get anywhere in there from 680 to 750, and then sometimes up to 900, which is what they, you know, usually count as a daily population. And you have, like, I think the last time they said six medical professionals. That's just not going to do, you know.
20: Right.
21: So, yeah. So that's you know. So that's what he's. That's, I think, some of the things that he dealt with and observed, but it's something that has been ongoing. So, yeah.
20: Okay. Well, I apologize to listeners for, you know, the street noise, and it sounds like maybe some protester noise in the background. We know that about 300 detainees participated in the hunger strike that began on Friday. Is that hunger strike still going on?
21: Yes, it is. The Rob Menendez, who just made a visit, reiterated that it's still going on. And, it was such a crazy press gaggle that I didn't get as many details as I like, but he did say it's still going on, and there's been no indication. No indication that it's going to dissipate anytime soon.
20: All right. Well, tensions have flared over plans to transfer a detainee whose wife is pregnant. Do you know if he was moved?
21: Yes. Well, that's what was told by Rob Menendez, that he was moved to the Elizabeth Detention Center. And that is all I have.
20: And you're referring to Congressman Rob Menendez.
21: Yes.
20: Okay, last question. How are ICE and the Department of Homeland Security responding to claims of inhumane conditions inside the facility?
21: Oh, yeah. They're saying, last thing I got from them was, let's see here. They said that, you know, all detainees are provided with 3 meals a day, clean water, et cetera. And that they're saying that these folks have a higher detention standards than most U.S. prisons, than other than actual U.S. citizens.
20: Okay. All right. Well, that's Ricardo Kulcelar. He's a reporter with the Bergen Record. And thank you so much for joining us live.
21: Yeah, Kulcelar, by the way. But thank you for talking to me. I appreciate it.
20: Thanks.
21: Take care.
6: Well, today, Ukraine is bracing for more Russian attacks on its capital, Kyiv, after the Kremlin warned it will target what it calls decision-making centers there. Of course, this past weekend, there were those extensive Russian strikes on Kyiv, hitting every district of the city. The Kremlin has been escalating its threats as Ukraine has used its own drones to damage Russian oil infrastructure and keep Russia from advancing on the front line. So let's catch up with NPR's Joanna Kakissis in Kyiv. Joanna, your reporting has been extraordinary. Let's go to Russia warning foreign diplomats and even a U.S. embassy staff to leave Kyiv, saying, as we said, more strikes are coming. What's the feeling there?
0: Mm-hmm. Well, you know, people in Kyiv, I hate to say it and hate to put it this way, but they see Russian attacks and Russian threats as normal after 4 years of all-out war. And so what I've been saying in Kyiv in the last 24 hours is, like, people just going about their lives as normal. As far as diplomats go, the European Union's ambassador to Ukraine posted on social media that the European Union will stay put here despite these threats. Secretary of State Marco Rubio said he passed on Lavrov's warning to President Trump. And, you know, Rubio did not give any indication that the Trump administration would evacuate embassy staff. Instead, he said that the war needs to come to an end and that the U.S. is ready to help make that happen. However, U.S.-sponsored peace talks have come to a standstill, Rob, and as the Trump administration focuses on the war in Iran, as you know.
6: Which is enraging to a lot of people, you know, who still are supporting the Ukrainian effort. And we heard you reporting. You live in Kyiv. Just tell us again how bad those strikes were.
0: Well, you know, I have to say that they sounded really bad even while they were happening. We were awake all night hearing explosion after explosion, and they were really loud. By dawn, you know, I walked outside and the air smelled really weird, like it was burning. There were fires across the city. Kyiv's mayor said every single district in the city had been hit. Like we're talking like 300 sites, including apartment buildings. Ukraine's emergency services said at least four people were killed and dozens wounded. One of Kyiv's oldest markets burned to the ground. And Ukraine's culture ministry says the city's cultural sites sustained the worst damage since the beginning of Russia's full-scale invasion in February 2022. For example, buildings housing the National Art Museum and the Philharmonic were both wrecked. And the museum dedicated to Chernobyl, that museum was totally destroyed.
6: Well, and I have to ask you, there were reports, we know people have been taking shelter down in the subway system, and mm-hmm. these strikes caused rubble that blocked their exit. Were they able to get out?
0: Yes, they were. And it was very frightening for a lot of people who were trapped there. One of NPR's producers lives in that neighborhood and heard a lot of stories from people coming out of that out of that metro station.
6: Terrible.
0: But it was fixed and it's running again. Ukrainians try to get things fixed right away. And, you know, the mood in Kyiv right now, it's just, you know, Ukrainians are I've said this before, are very tired of this war and they're angry at the destruction of their cities. But, you know, I always hear them say the same thing. Do we have a choice other than to keep defending ourselves? I don't want to give in to the Russians, you know, and I hear so much hatred in their voices for Russians because they blame the country. They blame Russian forces. They blame the Kremlin for all that's happening.
6: Just real brief. Russia launched a very powerful, very fast missile this weekend. It's hypersonic. There was talk that it's, you know, had a warhead that Putin had threatened or was implying he could load with a nuclear weapon. Tell us about this.
0: Yeah, well, it's called the Oreshnik. And in 2024, Russian President Vladimir Putin said the Oreshnik can bypass any air defense system and that the missile is, quote, as fast as a meteorite. Now, Russia has launched the Oreshnik three times at Ukraine. This time, it hit a city about 50 miles south of Kyiv. The missile has not caused the level of damage that many feared it would. But the idea of the Oreshnik does scare Ukraine's Western partners because Putin has said it can carry a nuclear warhead.
6: Yeah, and so that's on people's minds. Remind us why Russia's escalating now.
0: So Putin says Russia is retaliating for a drone strike. The Russians say killed more than 20 people, many of them teenagers, at a college dormitory in Russian-occupied eastern Ukraine. Now, Ukraine denies targeting the school and says it hit a Russian elite drone unit somewhere nearby. But the Kremlin is also responding to a string of successful drone strikes by Ukraine on a pillar of the Russian economy, and that's oil. Ukraine's long-range strikes have struck Russian oil refineries and depots, as well as the ports where Russian oil is shipped out.
6: And are those strikes giving Ukraine an advantage?
0: Well, Zelensky certainly thinks so. In this video address, he said his country has used its defense technology to halt Russian advances on the front line. Here's Zelensky.
1: Все непросто. Ми обороняємось активно.
0: And he's saying it's not easy. We are still actively defending the front line, but this year we have achieved much better results. And he claims Ukraine's drone strikes have also cut Russian oil refining capacity by 10%. And Robin, we recently joined the Ukrainian military team that launches these long-range drones, and here's what it sounded like. Now, a soldier who uses the military call sign Yuki was watching one of these drones fly into the night sky.
3: Накладати саме ті потрібні санкції, дієві санкції.
0: And he told me, see that? These are Ukrainian sanctions on Russia. These are Ukraine's way of forcing the Kremlin into ending this war in a way that is fair to Ukraine.
6: Yeah, amazing. NPR's Joanna Kakissis in Kyiv, bringing it to us. Thank you so much.
0: You're welcome, Robin.
6: Just terrific journalism there. And up next, a journalist who covered 9/11 at Ground Zero, fought for benefits for first responders, and now has the illness they have. Barry Nolan is next, here and now.
22: Imagine if your company once had over 30 workers. 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And the work you do is helping low-income people access HIV and AIDS treatments.
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7: I'm Robin Young. 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

0: the opening theme of one of the most popular locally produced TV shows ever, Evening Magazine, a public affairs and entertainment program first in San Francisco, then in Boston, beginning in the 1970s, when I was so proud to co-host, first with Marty Sender, then a guy named Barry Nolan. Barry's stories introduced the world to people like the Hoyts, Father Dick first pushing his physically disabled son Rick through the 26-mile Boston Marathon in 1981.
1: That's father and son Rick and Richard Hoyt. An incredible act of love and an incredible athletic achievement.
2: When Rick Hoyt was 6 months old, a doctor informed Judy and Richard Hoyt that their son had cerebral palsy.
0: Barry stuck with his story subjects. He got the Hoyts a computer to unlock Rick's brilliant mind, traveled with him to other marathons. Now, more recently, some of you may also know Barry as a panelist on the public radio quiz show Says You. Here he gives the correct answer to the definition of eustachy.
3: Eustachy is actually a worldwide change of sea level. In the Pleistocene era, when you stood on this point, you used to see water.
0: Did we mention that Barry is a member of the high IQ society Mensa and very funny? But Barry also reported on serious major stories like 9/11. He was at Ground Zero right after the World Trade Towers fell. He was there for days, speaking with firefighters, first responders, picking up and showing viewers the dust and debris.
4: 10 o'clock, and throughout lower Manhattan, it's like Mount St. Helens has erupted. The entire area and everything in it covered with a thick layer of choking dust. Dust that was once the World Trade Towers.
5: The scene, Armageddon. Crushed emergency vehicles. Devastation everywhere. Portable generators, the only light. 10:45 p.m. And at this Starbucks, turned over to rescuers, drained fire crews told me of the horrors they encountered.
6: Bodies everywhere is just sickening. I mean, there was fire trucks upside down. There was firemen.
0: Later, Barry would leave broadcasting to join the staff of New York Congresswoman Carolyn Maloney in the fight to get the 9/11 first responders health care bill passed and funded. It would treat and compensate first responders for the brutal cough. They called it the World Trade Center cough. The severe lung disease, cancers, PTSD, death. There's now a victims' compensation fund. It's hard to navigate. And there's a monitoring program, the World Trade Center Health Program. It now has one more data point. We spoke with Barry and his wife Garland a week or so ago. Barry, you there?
7: Yes, I'm here.
0: Is Garland next to you?
8: I'm right here.
0: Yeah. What have you been diagnosed with?
7: I've been, I thought I'd do a show and tell. I've been diagnosed with interstitial lung disease.
0: Yeah.
7: It's a disease that most people really get the hard way. They work in stone cutter facilities, mines, doing something that creates fine dust that gets in their lungs, and it causes scarring.
0: Mm. What, how long have you known you've had this?
7: For about 2 years now.
0: Yeah.
7: We were late to catch it. It didn't really connect with me until I was on the phone with former Congresswoman Carolyn Maloney, and I just kept coughing in her ear. And like that, I said, I'm sorry, I'm coughing in your ear like that. I've just recently been diagnosed with interstitial lung disease. And she said, you should call the 9/11 fund right now. And it turned out that going on 60 reporters that covered the 9/11 story have had lung disease.
0: I didn't even know. I didn't know that. And Garland, yeah.
8: When I first started dating Barry, he told me how his son, Alex, called him up. I think it might have even been on 9/11 and said, Dad, are you wearing a mask?
0: But nobody had masks on.
7: Yeah.
0: And I found myself thinking ER doctors, the ambulance drivers, you know, all these,
8: right.
0: You know, where are they?
7: Yeah. Oh, so many people that were involved in the cleanup, looking northward up the West Side Highway, as far as I could see, cars and trucks and semis, people that just showed up. They just, on faith, stood in line, hoping for the chance to help. People recognized the nobility of those people.
0: And of course, you would speak of them. But, I mean, the sense that, you know, you joined their ranks in this illness. And I'm imagining that, you know, knowing them sustained you just the way, you know, the Hoyts, the father and son, you know, in the wheelchair. I mean, am I right? Are you thinking that?
7: Oh, like, God, yeah. The Hoyts. It was just, you know, a child that had such severe birth defects. The experts told him, you should just put him in an institution and carry on with your lives. And there is just no quit in this family. Just out of the blue, called up Apple, and I told him about the Hoyts. And they called back the next day, and they had a computer for him. Ricky used that to get into high school and to get into college and to graduate from college with a degree in counseling, which I find to be one of life's absolute miracles.
0: You made things like that happen, Barry Nolan.
7: I would like to give the credit for those things to people who have goodness that is just waiting for just the little right poke with a finger to let it, to release it.
0: But I think we need to say that this is an insidious illness, interstitial lung disease. There's no cure.
7: Yep.
0: It's progressive.
7: Yep.
0: And you and Garland recently sent out a note to all of the many people who adore you. You've decided to accept the inevitable. And I'm sure, you know, yeah, you've, I'm sure, buoyed yourself even for this conversation and will be exhausted after.
7: Oh, yeah. I'm at the state where getting up and going to take a shower and brushing my teeth leaves me panting for breath. The doctors are doing their best, and I'm hoping, I've applied now for the World Trade Center Health Program, and if you get that, you may get access to what is the number one drug for ILD these days, called Jascade. But the way our healthcare system works these days, my insurance company wouldn't let me try it. But the drug that is for a very rare disease that has no cure, that is progressive and is 100% fatal, costs $16,000 a month. There's something wrong with the system, and I hope one day people will have the heart and soul to fix it.
0: Barry Nolan, a week or so ago, and an update now. Barry's insurance company will now allow him to have that drug, Jascade, giving him a little more time. He feels for others who can't get it. And he's still applying to the 9/11 fund. Difficult because they won't accept his television broadcasts as proof of working at Ground Zero. Too easy to fake, they say. Well, meantime, in that first conversation, Barry spoke of so many other stories sustaining him. But we leave you with one. The late Dr. Aldo Castagnetta saved infants through a congenital heart surgery he developed. Barry was privileged to witness one.
7: Staring down into the open chest of a three-month-old baby. Mm. And this doctor reaches down and lifts the heart up, the beating heart of a three-month-old in his hands. He went and talked to the parents before the operation. The nurse came and reached for the baby. When the parents lifted it up to the doctor, just, you know, with their hearts in their throat. And 4 hours later, this doctor walks into the waiting room where these parents are, and they're looking up, you know, with prayers in their eyes. And he looks at them, and he just claps his hands and says, "Well, we have some good news." And these parents just exploded with joy. And boy, the one thing I'd tell you is that if you learn to do these good deeds and you do them, the return that you get is something few of us ever experience. And we're the poorer for it.
0: Oh, but we are all the richer for those stories that you told, Barry. Okay, we'll stay in touch, okay?
7: Absolutely.
0: Journalist Barry Nolan on his 9/11-related interstitial lung disease. By the way, if you'd like to send your thoughts to Barry, you can do so at letters@hereandnow.org. 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

0: Live from NPR News in Boston, I'm Steve Brown. President Trump is back at the White House following his visit to Walter Reed National Medical Center for what the White House officials say are annual preventive medical and dental exams. But today's physical is putting the health of the almost 80-year-old Republican president back under public scrutiny. It's Trump's fourth publicly disclosed medical exam since returning to office 16 months ago. Trump has recently talked about how good he feels, even as he jokes about his fondness for fast food and his minimal exercise regimen. Israel's military is clashing with the Hezbollah militant group along a strategic river in Lebanon. This as Israeli troops push farther north just days before Lebanese and Israeli delegations are set to meet for talks in Washington. The Litani River has been a de facto boundary with areas to the south under Israeli control despite a nominal ceasefire. Today's intensified strikes follow Israeli Prime Minister Benjamin Netanyahu's authorization. Hezbollah launched several attacks on Israeli troops along the river. A spring heat wave is scorching parts of Western Europe, breaking temperature records and triggering government warnings. A temperature of 35 Celsius or 95 Fahrenheit was recorded in London today. 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
1: Our Eye on the Sky weather forecast is seeing mostly sunny skies this afternoon. Balmy, highs in the mid to upper 70s and low 80s. Tonight, thin high clouds will spread from the south after dark. Partly cloudy with a chance of late night showers north of I-89. Lows through the 50s, northeast to southwest. Breezy in the northwest. And tomorrow, periods of sun. Chance of new showers around Route 4 and south in the afternoon, with the chance of a thunderstorm. Highs in the 70s, north to south. 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
1: Thanks for having me.
2: So what does the data show about the dangers of driving in the summer?
1: Well, the data, as you were just explaining, definitely shows that there is an increased risk for fatal crashes in the summer months. More than 30% of fatal teen driver crashes occur between Memorial Day and Labor Day. That's more than 800 deaths, or about 8 per day in the summer, as compared to about 6 or 7 deaths per day the rest of the year. So definitely a spike there. And in terms of impaired driving, nearly 1/3 of all impaired driving fatalities happen during the summer driving season. So this is something that we definitely want drivers to be aware of and to make simple choices on the road that can keep not only themselves, but everyone else safe this summer.
2: Well, talk about teen drivers who are new to the road and have more free time with school out. They may have summer jobs they need to drive to. How can young people build safe driving habits, and how can their parents set expectations?
1: Absolutely. You know, we want teens to take away a positive message from this campaign. We are calling on teens and all drivers to make this the 100 safest days on the road, you know, rather than the 100 deadliest days. As you were saying, you know, more time, free time on the road, because teens are out of school, gives them more opportunities to gain valuable driving experience. And so it's important for teens to remember to do simple things like limit distractions, put the phone on do not disturb, and even out of reach, obey speed limits, buckle up, and of course, never drive impaired. And passengers can help too. If you are riding in the car with someone and you see them texting, or maybe they're going too fast, you can speak up and say something if you see the driver doing unsafe things. Parents have a role to play too. First and foremost, parents can model safe behavior for their teens by doing all of the things I just talked about. Parents can also set safe driving boundaries for their teens. Talk about, you know, what are driving times that you feel comfortable with your teens being on the road, places that you are okay with them driving, and the number of passengers they may be able to have in the car. And you can even draft up a parent-teen driving agreement to put it all down in writing.
2: Mm-hmm. We have less than a minute left, Kellen. According to Mothers Against Drunk Driving, deaths from drunk driving surge, especially over July 4th. How do you recommend people protect themselves? And how much of a role does new tech, anti-accident technology play?
1: Well, it's imperative for all drivers to have a plan for safe travel before you start participating in parties where you might be drinking or using impairing substances. 1/3 of all traffic fatalities involve an impaired driver. That's throughout the entire year. So this is a persistent problem, but it's one that we can solve by making smart, simple choices. And we have the tools available.
2: Yep, like taking ride shares and having a designated driver. All right, that's Kellen Howell, spokesperson for AAA. Thanks so much, Kellen.
1: Thanks for having me.
2: You're listening to Here and Now.
3: Texas voters decide who they want as their Republican nominee for the Senate, incumbent John Cornyn or Texas Attorney General Ken Paxton, who was endorsed by President Trump last week. The winner faces off against Democratic nominee James Tallarico in the fall. So who do Texans see as the future of the Republican Party? Hear the results on the next morning edition from NPR News.
4: Catch up on the latest news during Morning Edition with Jen Jarecki every weekday morning. 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
3: I'm Indira Lakshmanan. It's Here and Now. In April, the share of American men in the workforce hit a new record low, with 1 in 3 American men neither working nor looking for a job. That's the highest rate of male joblessness since the first months of the COVID-19 pandemic in 2020. Before that, you'd have to go back nearly 70 years to find such a low share of American men working or searching for a job, according to the Bureau of Labor Statistics. To find out why, I'm joined by Betsy Stevenson. She's an economist and professor of public policy at the University of Michigan's Ford School. Betsy, welcome.
4: It's great to talk to you today.
3: So among men 16 years and older, 2/3 were either working or looking for a job in April. That's down from nearly 3/4 two decades ago. How dramatic a shift is this for the U.S. labor market and for society writ large?
4: I wouldn't call the change we're seeing right now dramatic. What I would say is that the labor force participation rate of men has been on a steady downward decline for many decades. In fact, really, you can go back 70 years and it's just this slow decline. And what I think that means is that there's just not one explanation, but there's many explanations.
3: So what are some of those reasons?
4: The one that I think worries me the most is that men are increasingly disconnected from the labor market because the jobs that we are creating are at a mismatch with their identity, what they were sort of raised to believe men should do. You know, we still have a lot of occupational segregation. And so the majority of people working in things like manufacturing or making things, what we call the goods producing sector, are still disproportionately men. Now, the problem is that share of our economy has been declining also for decades and decades. What's been growing is the service sector, from business and professional services, from idea creation to things like healthcare services. We are, in its modern form, a service economy. But we haven't really done a very good job of bringing all men along into the new economy.
3: Well, I've read that some of this is fueled by older men who are retiring, those baby boomers who are now getting out of the job market in droves. But younger men are also working less. Why is that?
4: Well, to be clear, what we're seeing in just like the recent year or two is this decline in older men. You know, some of that might be due to sort of a you only live once mentality. Some of it might be due to the fact that the stock market's done so well, so people's retirement savings have done well. I think we miss the picture if we focus on that, because as I said, it's really been a longer decline. I think we see a little bit more when we take a look at young men. So some of this, there's a good news story. I don't want to gloss over that, which is, you know, men traditionally go to complete education at much lower rates than women. So when we're looking in the college classroom, you know, roughly 60% of the students are girls or women. The top of the class, the people graduating with the highest marks, again, they're disproportionately women. And so we've seen women do really well in higher education. And what we're seeing is a tick up in men going to school. And that's a good news story. But we're also seeing a lot of young men, 18 to 22, who say they're out of the labor market because of illness or disability or mental health issues. I think we very much need to worry about that.
3: All right. So to summarize, basically, we're talking about men in their prime working years, age 25 to 54, have been decreasing their participation in the workforce steadily for some 70 years. But this most recent drop is fueled by older men who are retiring, younger men who are disabled or have mental challenges or are in school. Some of what you said also about women participating in the labor force at higher rates, I think, is partly because of higher demand for jobs that are female dominated at this point, like healthcare and private education, correct?
4: Absolutely. So if we look at the data, what we see is that women took 86% of the jobs that were created between January 2025 and April 2026. And that's primarily because more than 100% of the jobs that were created in healthcare, because we lost jobs in the goods producing sector, in the manufacturing sector, in the government sector. That was a negative number. So when you hear how many jobs were added this month, that's a net number comprised of a bunch of occupations that are losing jobs, and then that healthcare, which is adding more than enough to make up for the job losses and then have us grow a little bit.
3: Well, at Here and Now, we're talking to people who recently graduated from college about how well they're doing in finding a job. And we recently heard from a man in California named Joshua Beach. He's a military vet. He says he graduated from college about a year ago with a degree in electrical and electronic engineering, and he so far found no luck in finding a job to match his degree.
5: I did everything people tell you to do, got experience, built projects, networked, stayed adaptable, and yet I still haven't been able to break into my field, even applying for entry-level positions.
3: Now, he did say that he has a job in property management, which pays the bills, but that's not what he was trained for, and he feels like he's not meeting his potential. Here's Joshua again.
5: What people don't always talk about is the mental health side of this. After enough rejection, enough silence, enough we went with another candidate, you start questioning your worth and whether the system actually has room for people who genuinely worked for their opportunity.
3: Professor Stevenson, does Joshua's plight sound familiar to you? Is this a typical story?
4: You know, it's absolutely heartbreaking because I really do deeply feel what he's saying. That kind of rejection is tough for anyone to handle. And I think it's a combination of bad luck and a changing labor market. You know, one of the things research shows is there is honestly no sort of worse experience during unemployment than that moment of applying for a job. It's really hard to keep applying when you're getting turned down. And a lot of people end up giving up and going in a different direction, but they never sort of get over the hurt. What I would say to him is that, you know, he should keep trying and look, you know, maybe tangentially around his field, like what's sort of close to it where his skills will be used. You know, we need to do a better job with career counseling for people like him who have a set of skills, but they can't find their spot in the labor market. You know, it is the job of the college and university in our modern times to help those students land a job that makes them feel good about the investment they made.
3: So do you see a way out of this, especially when we've got AI hitting this year's crop of graduates particularly hard?
4: I agree that AI is making things harder for young people. There are other things that are making it easier, like the fact that there's a lot more opportunity for entrepreneurship and self-employment, and there is still a lot of growth. So just because, you know, AI is reducing the number of people we need with a certain set of skills, the increase in demand that we might get for those types of skills can actually offset it. So we're not seeing in the data yet, except for a certain set of small categories like software skills, that people are being kept out of the labor market by this. I think that the best thing for us to do is think about this as a broad yet multifaceted problem where we need to do a better job of escorting people into the labor market by giving them training, creating government programs that give them work experience, creating incentives for employers to hire young, inexperienced people, even with a lot of skills like college graduates. And some of that is going to be about talking about male identity and what are good jobs for men, because we do need to see men going into these service jobs that are being created. I don't like to hear that we're creating, you know, healthcare jobs and those are women's jobs, because those are good jobs for everyone. And I'd like to see a lot of young men embrace the jobs that are being created.
3: Betsy Stevenson is an economist and professor of public policy at the University of Michigan's Ford School. Professor Stevenson, thank you so much.
4: It was great talking with you.
3: You're listening to Here and Now.
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2: It's Here and Now. And if someone hasn't told you yet about this life lesson, hear me now. Every success comes after challenges. And country singer John Anderson experienced a series of challenges several years ago. WPLN's Julie Height tells us how a career-threatening condition changed him forever.
11: Once a country artist has established their name in the industry, scored radio hits, and built a faithful audience, like John Anderson did during the 80s and early 90s, they're well positioned to keep stepping on stage and singing the songs they're known for as long as they want. Unless a health crisis stops them in their tracks. For Anderson, it was hearing loss. He first had an issue about 25 years ago and tried a doctor who admitted to being reluctant to treat him.
12: I'm afraid to do any work on this ear at all, but I have a colleague who, if anybody can fix it, he might can.
13: Hi, I'm David Haynes. I'm a professor of otolaryngology, neurosurgery, hearing and speech sciences here at Vanderbilt Health.
11: Haynes had already encountered Anderson, well, his music anyway, many years earlier when he was a medical student with an unreliable vehicle.
13: There was a friend of mine who had his CD in her car, and I had to borrow her car. My car had broken down, and I really fell in love with his music. I listened to it every day and been a fan ever since.
14: So blow, Seminole Wind.
11: After Haynes did surgery on Anderson's ear, the artist went right back on the road. But when he fell seriously ill in 2017 and faced multiple hospital stays, both ears were profoundly affected.
12: Not only did I lose hearing in that ear that he did the surgery on, but I lost hearing in my other ear, which was all I had. For a while there, it was really dire straits for me as I was facing probably not being able to sing or play again. That was a very, very dark and depressing time in my life.
11: Anderson again sought the care of Dr. Haynes and his colleagues, but this time the doctor said his patient suffered from a far more critical condition.
13: the kind of inner ear hearing loss that he had, if you don't get it back within a few weeks, it's not going to come back months later. So we knew we were on a timeline. Yeah, never can guarantee success, but we were concerned with him because of the amount of loss and because of who he was, one of my favorite performers.
11: Haynes decided to try injecting steroids into Anderson's eardrum.
12: It wasn't pleasant, really, but it really wasn't that painful.
11: Anderson had to make the 90-minute trip from his Smithville, Tennessee home to Nashville for repeated follow-ups. Once he could pick up a guitar again, Haynes considered the treatment a success.
13: He would come in and say, I can hear now, and I can play music now, and I can hear these notes now. That's what's most important.
11: As remarkable as his recovery was, Anderson required a lot of convincing when producers Dan Auerbach and Dave Ferguson asked him to resume recording.
15: It

0: Dr. Haynes' professional opinion on his patient's 2020 album?
1: Fantastic.
0: Anderson was so grateful that he'd been given his music back that he invited his physician to attend his 2024 Country Music Hall of Fame induction and shouted him out.
2: Dr. David Haynes from Vanderbilt, his lovely wife Carrie, I owe him a lot.
0: Anderson was hardly the only Country Music Hall of Famer to benefit from Haynes's care, as reflected by the thank yous on display in his office.
3: I found I was in pretty good company. There's folks on the wall there, the picture saying, thanks, Dr. Haynes. Tanya Wynette was one, I recall. Merle Haggard, another one.
0: That wasn't all that Anderson had noticed during his Vanderbilt visits.
3: I remember I walked in, and I was feeling pretty down and sorry for myself, and then I started paying attention to all these folks coming and going. Old folks coming in walkers, as well as young parents carrying their children. You could see the fear as well as the hope in the parents' eyes. It really, really affected me. I got very emotional, and to myself, I said, John, you've got to do something to try and help.
0: He proposed a benefit show to Dr. Haynes and repeated the offer for a few years straight until they could finally make it happen this year.
4: Yeah, I'm just an old chunk of coal.
5: It's extremely generous of him. It got the awareness out there for what we do. We know we'll help people because of the exposure he's given and the funds he's raised. It'll help identify these barriers, but also help to overcome these barriers, because they can have a profound impact on your life.
4: And I'm gonna kneel and pray every day.
0: It most certainly did on Anderson's. For Here and Now, I'm Julie Hine.

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2: 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We'd prefer to have a good agreement.
1: Secretary of State Marco Rubio is working on a deal with Iran while pushing to topple the Cuban regime and spearheading U.S. efforts in Ukraine. He's juggling so many jobs. Is he angling for an even larger role? That's next time on Here and Now.
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4: Katie Herzog had her first drink of alcohol as a teenager. Then she drank her way through college and beyond.
5: And I was a barfly. I was a young, dykey barfly from a young age. And I loved it. I loved to be in smoky bars with people who were sometimes twice my age, talking about politics, talking about culture. And I did that for years.
4: 20 years of heavy drinking. She wanted to quit, but nothing worked. Then Katie stumbled upon a lesser-known path to sobriety, prescription medication, specifically naltrexone.
5: So it's been 3 years, and I haven't had a drink. And the really miraculous thing about this is that I haven't had the desire to have a drink. I'm free from the prison of addiction. Alcohol has no pull on me. It is as though I never started drinking in the first place.
4: I'm Meghna Chakrabarty. Today on Point, how Katie Herzog got sober and the complicated story of the medication that helped her. Stay with us.
6: Live from NPR News in Washington, I'm Janine Herbst. Tensions are growing between Iran and the U.S. after the U.S. military attacked several sites in southern Iran last night, citing self-defense. Iranian officials threatened to respond by force. And today, the foreign ministry accused the U.S. of violating the fragile ceasefire agreement, suggesting Washington's actions could undermine efforts to end the U.S.-Israeli war in Iran through talks. This as those peace talks continue that apparently include reopening the Strait of Hormuz. Karim Sajjadpour is an American policy analyst at the Carnegie Endowment for International Peace. He says mistrust between Iran and Washington continues.
7: Negotiations between America and Iran are always zero trust and zero sum. And what that means is that they never happen quickly.
6: Speaking there to NPR's Morning Edition. A federal court is blocking Alabama's attempt to use a congressional map that favors Republicans. NPR's Debbie Elliott reports this ruling comes in a long-running redistricting case over black representation.
8: A three-judge panel is granting a temporary injunction sought by black voters who argued the state is trying to use a map that the same federal court found to intentionally discriminate against them. Alabama's Republican-controlled legislature pushed through the redistricting plan earlier this month after the U.S. Supreme Court ruled in a Louisiana case that race should not be used to draw district lines. The black congressman whose district is threatened, Democrat Shamari Figures of Mobile, says he's pleased with the ruling, but notes the fight is far from over. Alabama Attorney General Steve Marshall says the state will immediately appeal to the U.S. Supreme Court. Debbie Elliott, NPR News.
6: The World Health Organization says the Ebola outbreak in the Democratic Republic of Congo is outpacing efforts to respond. As NPR's Jonathan Lambert reports, there are at least 220 suspected deaths and more than 900 suspected cases in the region.
9: The outbreak is still largely centered in northeastern DRC, but over the weekend, more cases were reported in Uganda, bringing their total to 7 confirmed cases. On Monday, WHO Director General Tedros Adhanom Ghebreyesus said the outbreak will likely get worse before it gets better. The outbreak is challenging for a few reasons. First, delays in detection allowed the virus to spread for a couple of months undeterred. There are also no approved vaccines or treatments for this species of Ebola. That leaves victims with supportive care at clinics, which can be hard to come by in this region. Bread-and-butter public health responses, like tracing contacts of sick people and requesting that they isolate, are the main tools for stemming the outbreak. Jonathan Lambert, NPR News.
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15: This is the Eye on the Sky forecast from the Fairbanks Museum. Centered to our south, surface high pressure is flattening out as a cold front nears from northern Ontario. Warm southwesterly winds ahead of the front will be gusty, especially in the St. Lawrence Valley. Few, if any, showers will accompany the front, which will make tomorrow slightly less warm, with the bigger cool down starting on Thursday. The details this afternoon, mostly sunny, highs in the low to mid-80s, southwest winds gusting to 20 miles an hour, except gusting to 30 in the Champlain Valley and to 40 in the St. Lawrence Valley. Tonight, increasing clouds, slight chance of a shower far north, lows from the mid-50s to around 60. Variable clouds Wednesday, slight chance of a shower, thunder possible far south, highs from the upper 70s to mid-80s in the south, mid-70s to around 80 north, some lower 70s far north. I'm meteorologist Lawrence Hayes with an Eye on the Sky.
4: This is On Point. I'm Meghna Chakrabarty. Katie Herzog is a journalist and creator and co-host of the podcast Blocked and Reported, which calls itself a podcast that, quote, scours the internet for its craziest, silliest, most sociopathic content, part of an obsessive and ill-conceived attempt to extract kernels of meaning and humanity from a landscape of endless, raging dumpster fires, end quote. So yeah, it's the perfect vehicle for a sharp, smart, funny woman. But if you ask Katie when she thinks she was the most fun, she might say that period of her life spanned some 20 years when she was drinking. Fun maybe for others, self-destructive for her. In the United States, 30 million adults suffer from alcohol use disorder, or AUD. It's the most common substance use disorder in the country. And Katie tried everything to quit. Nothing worked until she read a magazine article about a treatment she had never heard of. That story is in her new book, Drink Your Way Sober, The Science-Based Method to Break Free from Alcohol. And she joins us from On Point Station Blue Ridge Public Radio in Asheville, North Carolina. Katie, welcome to On Point.
16: Thanks for having me.
4: Let's start from the beginning. When did you have your first drink?
16: You know, the memories are a bit fuzzy, but 12 or 13 years old. So I grew up in the 90s. So I'm not Gen Z staying home scrolling on my phone. I had a good old-fashioned American childhood, which meant stealing liquor from parents' liquor cabinets, going to keg parties. I'm from the rural South, and so we would go to these keg parties in high school, burning tires, old Christmas trees, things like that. It was really classic 90s youth. Very boozy.
14: There's a whole generation of folks who would hear that and say, good times, right?
16: Oh, yeah. They're really missing out today.
14: I wasn't a partier in high school, but I did witness one or two cow tippings growing up in Oregon. So at that time, it seemed perfectly natural.
16: Yes.
14: And so then what happened?
16: I went to college, and college for me was all about alcohol. It was a very social experience. I loved college. I didn't learn that much, at least in the classroom. Apologies to any of my professors who are listening to this, but socially, it was amazing. I felt free for the first time in my life, and what I did with that freedom was drink. So I liked, in those years, I liked nothing more than to, you know, sit on my porch and read the New Yorker. That was like a great, and drink. That was a great day for me. And this was back, you know, in the early 2000s when it was still pretty cheap to live in cities. So I didn't have to work full time. You know, I could work part time, live in interesting places and spend most of my time socializing or drinking by myself. It was honestly great.
14: Yeah. You know, thinking back, you and I are, we're not exactly the same age, but we're of the same generation. And sometimes I think back to my first year in college, Katie, with like a kind of a sense of shock. My first year in college, I went to Stanford. So I was in the dorm. It's like the first social meeting of people in the dorm. It's half freshman, half other grades, and after the safety talk had been done, the next question was, hey, we're going to host a party this weekend, but we have to take a vote, so does everyone vote for us to get like 6 kegs?
16: Mm-hmm.
14: That was like
16: what were the other options? 7 kegs?
14: No, there might have been if 6 kegs had been voted down. But it was like everybody, I just kind of sat there because I was like, I didn't realize this is what the money is going to be spent on. But it was a unanimous vote. And I don't know how many people actually wanted 6 kegs of beer, but the default presumption that was the social lubricant that college students needed, I think it was very hard for people to resist.
16: Oh, absolutely. And I made no attempt to resist it. I jumped in, both feet, loved it.
14: Well, so if you loved it, then what went wrong?
16: Well, college ended, and most of my peers sort of gradually hit those markers that you expect in adulthood, you know, relationships, jobs, families, buying homes, and I was really stuck. I became a barfly. And at the time, it wasn't that problematic. You know, I was in my early 20s, working again. This was when rent was still cheap. So working part time and just spending a lot of my time sitting at bars. And I really enjoyed this. Not in the early days, the consequences weren't too terrible. You know, hangovers every once in a while. I was definitely sort of stalled progressing on a professional level, but I was still having a really good time. But as the years progressed, I didn't. So I stayed stuck at that bar and then at various other bars for another really 15 years.
14: Mm. What was going on, though, when you were a barfly? Because there are a lot of people who might go, I don't know, a couple days a week after work, have a drink, read the newspaper or just chat with the bartender, and that's it. I mean, so maybe that's not necessarily a problem for those folks. What were you doing?
16: Right. I would do that, and then I would keep drinking. So if I left the bar, which I often didn't, I would stay until last call. I would go home, and I would get more alcohol on the way home, and I would drink by myself. And over the years, my life wasn't progressing, but the bigger problem was that I had this mental obsession with alcohol. So I knew that I needed to quit. I knew my drinking had become problematic. I wasn't in denial about that. But I spent all of my time thinking about drinking, about where I could drink, when I could drink, if I could drink, knowing that I needed to quit. And I was stuck in this mental loop for really almost 20 years where my life was really controlled by alcohol.
14: Can you tell, you write about this in detail in the book, can you tell us what that constant noise in your head was like?
16: Yeah, I think for people who haven't experienced addiction, I think the closest parallel is maybe the experience of love or of heartache, where you have a, you know, you have a really intense on, a crush on somebody, where you're in the sort of the early phases of love and you cannot think about anything besides this person. It's obsession. And that's what it was like for me. I might be able to go about my day, work a job, have conversations, but in the back of my mind, I was always thinking about alcohol. And it became all consuming. And then, you know, my drinking progressed. I was drinking more. I was drinking more often. And it was just really taking over my life in a way that was preventing me from living a normal life.
14: You know, the love analogy is a really powerful one, Katie, because anyone who's been in love can understand how you start shaping your life around satisfying that feeling of being with the person that you love. Mm-hmm. Same thing with alcohol, right? You were shaping your life around it. But the thing about being in love is, like, it feels great. I mean, was this also a great feeling when you were actually drinking, or did it change into something else?
16: It evolved over time. So when I was drinking, the first sort of the anticipation of drinking did trigger an endorphin rush and a dopamine dump. So that the anticipation in the first drinks was a very pleasurable experience. But then that would sort of wear off and I would spend the rest of the drinking session sort of trying to chase that initial high, which I was always unsuccessful at. But yeah, I mean, there were elements of pleasure, but then also elements of anxiety, fear, knowing that this was bad for me, knowing that it was holding me back. But at the same time, I loved it. Like, I loved and hated alcohol equally.
14: Mm-hmm. So for many folks who are at this point with an addiction, there's kind of a wake-up call that comes from crashing out in other parts of their lives. Mm-hmm. But it sounds like you were still, I don't know if high-functioning is the right word, but you were able
16: medium-functioning.
14: Enough that maybe you didn't, did you have a big crash out?
16: I had many. People always ask about the rock bottom, and I had so many rock bottoms that I don't think the concept really applies to me. I think the only rock bottom that would have really stuck would have been death. That maybe would have made me quit drinking. I'm not even sure that would have worked. But yeah, I had many low points in my life. I never got in trouble with the law. That's sort of the miracle. But you know, failed relationships, work problems, some misadventures that were sort of in the moment or in retrospect were very hilarious, but years later was, you know, terrifying.
14: Yeah, yeah. So this is a 2-decade long period that we're talking about. Was there, you know, at the end of that 20 years, did you just say, nope, I'm going to quit and sort of look for every possible means thereafter? Or was it kind of an on again, off again effort to quit alcohol? Yeah, talk about that.
16: It was very much on again, off again. So I started really trying. Well, I had the realization that I had a drinking problem when I was 24. And my relationship was failing. My job was failing. I'd been kicked out of the house that I lived in. And in that moment, I had this, that was my sort of first aha moment. Oh, my life is falling apart. Why is this? And I realized the source of my problems was drinking. But then sort of almost as quickly as I had that realization, it left and I just justified it. You know, I'm 24 years old. I just like to party. I'm just fun. This is just what people my age do. And so I lived in that state for a while. There's this term, vacillating denial. And I lived in that state. So in times I would realize, like, this is a problem you need to address. And at times I would just drink through it. And but I did, at that age, I started going to AA meetings. I went to a psychiatrist and got a sort of official diagnosis of alcohol use disorder, what used to be called alcoholism. And I went to my first AA meetings in that period, but it never stuck. And I did go through periods of sobriety over this 20 years, some of them longer than others. But that mental obsession, that was the defining feature of my addiction. I never lost that.
14: Yeah. So can we talk for a second about AA? Because that first time when you decided, like, I need to do something, what was the first move that you made? Was the first thing you thought about was, I need to try AA, or did you do something else?
16: No, first thing was AA.
14: Yeah.
16: So the first meeting that I went to was not representative of AA at all. There was one person at the meeting, this woman who I remember she was wearing a sweatshirt with a teddy bear on it that had googly eyes for the teddy bear's eyes. And I was very distraught. I was having a personal crisis. And so I was crying and she was sort of clutching me to her ample breast. It was very uncomfortable. And then nobody else showed up at the meeting. So she gave me a copy of the Big Book, which is the sort of Bible or maybe the DSM of AA. And said, you know, come back tomorrow. And when I was leaving that meeting, this guy came up to me in the parking lot and he said, she's a predator. Watch out for that one. So that was my first experience at AA. I did not go back the next day, as you might imagine.
14: Yeah. Well, Katie Herzog joins us today. She's the author of the new book, Drink Your Way Sober, the science-based method to break free from alcohol. And when we come back, Katie, I want to hear about some of the other attempts that you made and then your breakthrough that came with this science-based method. So we'll talk about that when we come back. This is On Point.

0: Imagine if your company once had over 30 workers. Now you're one of four left. And the work you do is helping low-income people access HIV and AIDS treatments.
1: 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So it's still hard.
0: I'm Juana Summers. 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
4: You're back with On Point. I'm Meghna Chakrabarty, and Katie Herzog is with us today. She's author of Drink Your Way Sober, The Science-Based Method to Break Free from Alcohol. And Katie is a journalist who also, for 20 years, suffered from alcohol use disorder, or alcoholism, as you call it straight up in the book. And by the way, Katie, can I ask you why you decided to do that? Because some of these terms have fallen out of favor.
5: Yeah. You know, I'm not a big fan of the euphemism treadmill, this idea that you can change sort of the accepted word for something, but that word just takes on the stigma of the word that it's replacing. And I think alcohol use disorder is one of those cases. The reason that clinicians use that term now is not just because of the stigma of the term alcoholism. There's actually a better reason, and that's because alcohol use disorder, I also use that term in the book, is a spectrum. And so this, it more accurately describes kind of the wine mom who's having a little bit too much to drink on the weekend, to someone who has fully pickled their liver. But people know what an alcoholic is. And that term is something that people bristle at, but I like it.
4: Yeah.
5: Well, and it was my book, so.
4: Well, the jargon treadmill, your point is well taken, because, is there a difference between homeless and unhoused?
5: Houseless.
4: But, yeah.
5: Yeah. One letter.
4: So before we get to the method that helped you achieve sobriety, can you just quickly describe, other than AA, like, what else did you try?
5: Yeah. So I did individual therapy, kind of standard talk therapy. I did outpatient group therapy. That was particularly interesting. It was with other recovering addicts or people attempting to be in recovery. And this was through a public health agency at the time. So mostly low income people. That's where I learned the recipe for prison wine. Yeah, prison wine. So you take I don't think you'll ever need this, but just in case you do, Meghna, you take a honey bun, you get a honey bun from the commissary, and you ferment it in orange juice, like get a plastic bag and put it in. If you have a toilet tank in your cell, you got to basically hide it from the guards. And you just ferment it until it smells terrible and then drink up. It's apparently very effective. So I did stuff like that. And then I did kind of more out there things. Like I did the master cleanse at one point, which is this, you basically don't eat for 10 days. You drink this combination of cayenne pepper and lemon juice. And I think there was some honey in it. Didn't work, by the way. I'd get really into yoga for periods of time, things like that. And AA, I went to AA off and on for years.
4: But all of these methods, maybe with the exception of the prison wine, involved the sort of fundamental notion that alcohol had to be completely eliminated from your life.
5: Yes, yes. This was, at the time, the prevailing notion was that the only way out of alcoholism or alcohol use disorder was complete abstinence. That was always the goal. You know, in AA, they say one day at a time, but everybody knows that the goal is to never drink again. So abstinence was always, when I went to doctors, I went to therapists, and that was always sort of, that was the stated goal, never drink again.
4: Yeah. But, you know, it makes a lot of sense, though. And I don't need to tell you this because, I mean, you just described how you lived this life for years where you could not stop thinking about it. So anything short, I mean, that's like a terrible, all, you know, possessing way to live. And anything short of being free of kind of that mental enslavement seems to be like an inadequate solution, right?
5: Yeah, the problem that I found with these abstinence-based approaches, though, was that the abstinence didn't make the obsession go away. I might not be drinking, but even in periods of sobriety, I was still thinking about drinking. So I was still in that alcoholic prison.
4: Okay, got it. Now, you know, I'm about to have you tell us the story of how you discovered a different method, the one that actually ended up helping you. But I have to say that part of me is when I read the book and I'm thinking about this moment, like I get this cinematic view in my head of like you're reading this magazine and you're like down in the dumps and there's no other option and the camera just like slowly pans in on you and your eyes go wide and you're like, this is it. But what was the moment really like?
5: I think I was sitting at my desk at work, scrolling on the internet, probably Googling how to get sober without AA. But the article you're talking about, it was in The Atlantic in 2015. It was called The Irrationality of Alcoholics Anonymous, and it was by a writer named Gabrielle Glosser. And she had written a book about women and drinking, and she's a critic of AA. And so that article was, a lot of it was about her criticisms of AA, but there was this passage in it about something completely different, a protocol I had never heard before. It was called the Sinclair Method. She said it was developed in Finland. She had gone to Finland to meet John David Sinclair. He's the guy who developed this. And the thing that was so appealing about this to me in that moment was that she wrote that under this protocol, under this method, you don't actually have to quit drinking.
4: Mm. That was kind of like a revelation.
5: That sounded awesome. Like, my problem is alcohol, but I don't have to quit drinking alcohol to address my problem. In some ways it sounded too good to be true. But at the time I also was really desperate for a solution that would free me from this mental obsession, but also allow me to keep drinking.
4: Mm. We put the notice out to On Point listeners that we would be talking to you about people who struggle with alcohol addiction, and we wanted folks' stories. And we got so many. I mean, this may be like one of the top sort of listener input getters for us. Mm-hmm. And for everybody who shared their story, by the way, I just want to say thank you, because you really trust us with treating your stories with care and respect. And so let me just share one with you, because it might strike a very familiar chord, Katie. This is Emily from Salt Lake City, who started drinking when she was 15. She's 46 now.
6: Alcoholism runs on both sides of my family, and I struggled with binge drinking for years. I first learned about naltrexone when it was prescribed to my father for his opioid addiction. I've been taking it for 5 years now, and it's completely changed how my body handles alcohol. It takes away the euphoric feeling when I'm drinking, the part that makes me crave more and more. I finally feel like I'm in control when I drink, not the alcohol, and it's made a huge difference in my life. I really feel naltrexone isn't used enough as treatment for alcohol use disorder.
4: So that's Emily in Salt Lake City, and she says this word, naltrexone. What is it, Katie?
5: So naltrexone is a drug, a medication, and it was, as she mentions, it's used for opioid use disorder. It was developed in the 1960s initially to treat heroin and morphine addiction. It later became FDA approved for the treatment of alcohol use disorder. So it's been FDA approved for that for over 30 years. This isn't actually a new drug. It's a cheap generic. Almost any doctor in America could prescribe this drug, I believe. And it works like this. So because it's an opioid blocker, our brain's natural opioids are endorphins. Everybody knows that term. And when you take this drug, it blocks the endorphin rush that your brain gets from alcohol. And everybody, I didn't realize this until I started working on the book, but everybody sort of has a different experience with alcohol. But for me, when I drink alcohol, I get high, like energized. For some people, there's a sedating effect, mm-hmm. but for me, it was very energetic, almost like doing a little bit of, like having a little bit of caffeine. You know, I didn't drink to sort of chill out. I drank to get ramped up. Naltrexone dulls that. There are various different ways to prescribe it, but the Sinclair method, which is what I did, it's very specific. You take this drug, naltrexone, or there are other opioid blockers. There's one called nalfamine, but typically it's naltrexone. Then you wait an hour, at least an hour, which is how long it takes to metabolize. And then you drink as normally. And when you do, and it doesn't
4: as
5: work
4: normally
5: for
4: what you were long. Then?
5: Yes.
4: Okay, so that might be a lot.
5: Well, so the idea is that if you're not getting the pleasurable effects from alcohol, if you're not getting that endorphin rush, you will drink less.
4: Mm. Did that happen to you?
5: Yes, and it took time to get there. The first time I did it, I drank, I think, 5 or 6 beers, which was my drink of choice, sort of terrible American lager. I really liked PBR and hams, like the cheaper the better. And so at first, you know, I was still in the habit. I still emotionally craved that high. And so it took time. And there were spikes and valleys over the course of the treatment. But over time, I gradually started drinking less per session. And I started incorporating more alcohol-free days into my week. And this is a really key part of the Sinclair method. You only take naltrexone in anticipation of drinking. So if you're not going to drink, you do not take naltrexone. And so on alcohol-free days, that leaves your opioid receptors, these, you know, which are integral to this endorphin dump. It leaves them open, unblocked, and you try to fill your days with things that will create sort of a natural high, this natural endorphin rush. And this is a way of basically retraining your brain to not expect pleasure from alcohol and to expect pleasure from other things.
4: So were you doing this like under supervision? Like, did you have to check in with a doctor, or was it kind of like they gave you the prescription and you were trusted to do it on your own?
5: I initially, after I read that article in The Atlantic, the Gabrielle Glasser article, I took the article to my doctor and I got a prescription for naltrexone. My doctor had never heard of the Sinclair method, but she was happy to prescribe naltrexone to me. It's a very commonly prescribed drug. It's prescribed for a bunch of other things as well, autoimmune disorders and things like that. So she gave me this prescription. And the first time I took it, I went home. And I took it, I bought a beer on the way home, took this drug and just had really terrible side effects.
4: Yeah.
5: So nausea, headache, I felt depressed. I just felt terrible. And so I was like, all right, well, it's not going to work. You know, I had been so hopeful that this miracle drug, it sounded like a miracle drug from the article, that this would be the solution to my problem. But after that first time, it was just really clear that it wasn't for me. So that was years ago. And then during the pandemic, my drinking got worse. Mm-hmm. My wife is a nurse, so she was, you know, she was working a lot. I'm a podcaster, so I was working very little. I was at home, you know, by myself.
4: You're not supposed to make me laugh in the middle of a serious conversation.
5: I mean, I wasn't working for NPR. It was a podcast. So I was at home by myself. You know, it was summer of 2020, spending a lot of time scrolling on my phone, sort of watching the world burn. And I drank in secret. I drank daily, or every time my wife left the house, I drank problematically. I was going on these sort of mini benders, by myself in secret. And after, you know, a year of this, it just got to a point where I was sick. I was waking up every morning at 3 a.m. every morning, sort of sweat pouring off of my body. I was, you know, so much shame, so much guilt about lying to my wife about this. And at that point, I knew I needed to do something. So I called Hazelden Betty Ford, which is, you know, the biggest rehab conglomerate in the country. And they told me that what I needed to do was go to Minnesota. I live in Washington State, but they told me I needed to go to Minnesota and do 28 days of inpatient rehab. And this was going to cost tens of thousands of dollars. And then after that, they told me I needed to do 3 months of intensive outpatient. And that was going to be 90 minutes in a ferry ride from my house. So this was going to completely take over my life. And I also thought, you know, if I go to Minnesota for 30 days, my wife is going to notice. You know, she's going to find out that something's going on. So there was no appeal for this. And we're not talking about like like Promises Malibu. This was in Minnesota. So I really did not want to do this. Plus I was a podcaster. I wasn't like a first responder, but I did have a podcast to do. And I don't think they let you podcast from rehab. So I just really didn't want to do that. I had done some AA Zoom meetings, but again, it just wasn't helpful for me. It didn't address that obsession and the physical cravings for alcohol. But I still had that prescription bottle from years before when I had taken naltrexone.
4: Yeah.
5: Right. So I just got that out of my hiding place. And I decided I was going to try the Sinclair method one more time. And if it didn't work, I was going to come clean. I would fess up, tell my family what was going on and go to Minnesota. But I needed to try one more thing before that.
4: Hmm. Well, Katie, in a few minutes, I want to actually hear sort of then what happened. But now's the time, because I've got all these like scientific questions, to bring in Joseph Volpicelli, who is the medical director and founder of the Volpicelli Addiction Treatment Center and the Institute of Addiction Medicine. He also conducted the first clinical trial showing that naltrexone is effective in treating alcohol use disorder. And that eventually led to the FDA's approval of the drug for use in treating alcohol dependence in 1994. Joe, welcome to On Point.
7: Thank you. Thank you for having me.
4: So can you describe just in a little bit more detail what the Sinclair method is overall?
7: Yeah. So the Sinclair method is a strategy where you take naltrexone an hour or two before drinking. Mm-hmm. And what you find is that when you drink after having taken naltrexone, it seems to block the cycle where one drink creates the need for the next drink. So people typically drink less.
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1: Article and never heard of this applied to alcohol use disorder. Why do you think it's not as well known for alcoholism?
2: Yes, it's an interesting story. So it was actually approved in 1994 and marketed in 1995. And at the time, we thought we had a penicillin moment, that naltrexone was really going to change the field and it would be used widely. But it didn't. You know, the naltrexone just stayed on shelves and wasn't being used. And I think a part of the reason for that is that the whole model of addiction at that time was that the only way to get better was to completely abstain from drinking. And the way to do it is to go to AA meetings or something like that. And I think the notion was that addiction fundamentally is a spiritual disease. And the way to get better is to connect with some higher power. So the idea of using a medicine to recover didn't fit neatly with that particular model.
1: Yeah. In fact, we'll hear from some listeners later who talked about the, for them, the importance of the spiritual component in AA and why AA has worked for them. But Katie, let me turn back to you. Did you, again, in, as you sought out help, was there also this kind of culture of, well, you know, the problem is actually you. You're not strong enough to just go cold turkey, et cetera, that kind of thing that you had to navigate through?
3: Yeah, I don't know that anybody told me that directly, but that was the message that I absorbed from going to AA meetings and from the culture. And AA is an incredibly impressive program. You know, it's all over the world. It's free. The fact that anybody in America or all over the world can walk into a church basement and get this peer support is truly incredible. It has saved millions of lives. But yeah, the messages that I was receiving in those meetings were, you know, if you just work the steps, if you just try hard enough, this will work for you. Mm. And it just didn't.
1: Well, Katie Herzog and Joseph Volpicelli, hang on for just a second. We'll be right back. This is On Point.

0: on the next Fresh Air. David Sedaris discusses his new book of essays, The Land and Its People, reflecting on his life as a foreigner, brother, and caretaker of his husband Hugh while Hugh recovered from surgery. He'll also explain why he still calls you his boyfriend and why he got his sisters to sign contracts swearing they'd never get married. Join us.
1: Coming up this afternoon at 3. 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

0: You're back with On Point. I'm Meghna Chakrabarty, and Katie Herzog is with us today. She is author of the new book, Drink Your Way Sober, The Science-Based Method to Break Free from Alcohol. She's also the co-host of the podcast, Blocked and Reported. And Joseph Volpicelli is with us as well. He's medical director and founder of the Volpicelli Addiction Treatment Center, and he conducted one of the first clinical trials showing that naltrexone is effective in treating alcohol use disorder. Now, Joseph, I have a couple more questions in terms of the naltrexone and the Sinclair method in general. Can you tell me more about why you think that Sinclair, even though it was that naltrexone, even though it was approved for use against alcoholism in the 90s, you said, I mean, was it really something as simple as just cultural presumptions about alcohol use disorder that kept it from being more widely used? I mean, when you described it in the previous segment, it kind of sounds incredible.
1: I think we didn't do a very good job of describing how naltrexone works, to be honest with you. I gave many presentations to doctors and healthcare professionals, and I presented beautiful graphs that showed reductions in relapse rates, but I think people really didn't appreciate it. And I can remember examples of stories where I sat down with patients who were taking naltrexone, and what they told me was a remarkable story, that they would go into a bar and someone would, you know, reflexively serve them a beer or two, and they'd have a sip, and they would leave the beer at the bar. And that's something that they never did before, mm-hmm. that the craving just went away, that even after they had a sip or two, it didn't lead to more drinking. And I think we didn't do a very good job of sort of describing how naltrexone can break that obsession to want to drink.
0: Yeah.
1: So I believe that the medical community didn't really understand how it works. We didn't do a very good job of describing the story of how it works. And to be fair, people in the addiction treatment community often come from a history where they recovered using tools like AA, mm-hmm. and that's what they were familiar with, and that's what they applied.
0: Yeah. The other thing is, and you know, listening to Katie's story, that she came back to naltrexone because it was in her medicine cabinet and she was desperate to try something. Embedded in that, in the Sinclair method, and Joe, correct me if I'm wrong, but that this is something that once a person gets the prescription, they're kind of doing on their own. I'm not hearing kind of a formal a framework of assistance or support around that, which is really, really different from other models. I mean, AA, of course, being the standout one, where you know you have a buddy, or when you're when you're in treatment, you have medical supervision. I mean, are those formalized things part of the Sinclair method, or not? And if they're not, could that also be one of the things that made it become less widely known?
1: No, I think you're exactly right that when naltrexone first came out and people were using the Sinclair method, they were basically doing it on their own and there weren't formal communities set up. Now, fortunately, that has changed. People like Katie Lane and Karen Dion have set up communities that people can join where they can discuss their experiences using naltrexone and compare notes and how to deal with side effects and what if you're struggling and not making progress, things that you can do. And so that's changing now. So that's really encouraging. The other thing I want to say is that sometimes doctors get a bad rap about not promoting the Sinclair method, but it's important to understand that when naltrexone was approved by the FDA in 1994, it was approved looking at data in which naltrexone was used to prevent relapse to drinking. Mm. At the time, the FDA used as their outcome measure that the medicine reduced relapse rates, not that it reduced drinking. And so that's the indication. So when doctors talk to patients about using the Sinclair method, they're not using it by the strict FDA guidelines.
0: Katie, do you want to jump in here? What do you think?
2: Yeah, so what Joe is saying here is that let me interpret the good doctor for you. So when most people go to their doctor and they say, I have a drinking problem, and if their doctor knows that naltrexone is a first line treatment for alcohol use disorder, which is increasing, in general, they're not going to prescribe or recommend the Sinclair method. They'll recommend taking it daily. And that can be effective. This is something I didn't realize when I started writing the book. I thought there's one right way to do this, and that's the Sinclair method. That's wrong. Daily use can work for some people. It cuts cravings, but typically doctors don't know about the Sinclair method. And even if they do, you know, imagine that you're a doctor. Giving someone permission to drink is gonna be kind of tough, right? Because not just because it's against everything that you've been taught against about addiction, but also there are potential legal liabilities here. So if you tell someone, yes, it's okay, take this pill and then drink, and that person goes and kills someone in a car, are you going to be legally liable for it? I think that's an open question. And so there are all of these sort of cultural and institutional forces, and this isn't a conspiracy, it's just how things are, that I think have prevented the Sinclair method from being more well known. Another one is medical training. So unless you're a specialist, someone like Joe, most doctors until recently were getting very little training on how to treat alcohol use disorder, which is, when you think about it, I mean, this is a problem that kills 178,000 Americans every year. Alcohol is incredibly destructive. The court system, the medical system, families, alcohol is implicated in half of murders. Domestic violence. I love to have a good time. I'm not suggesting that everybody should be teetotal, but alcohol is an incredibly destructive substance. And yet, until very recently, the training that most frontline doctors, so general practitioners, ER doctors, family doctors were getting, maybe they would attend one AA session during their medical school. It just wasn't taught. This is changing now, in part because of the opioid crisis. Things like harm reduction, medication-assisted treatments are now being incorporated into basically every medical student's psych rotation. So this is changing. But for decades, doctors just weren't taught about it.
3: Yeah, no, that's a good point. And sort of medical education and medical culture play a big role here. I want to get back to our listeners because really they just sent us some really smart and insightful comments. This is McGregor from Minneapolis, Minnesota. And again, Katie, like you, he struggled for decades. Nothing seemed to help him quit until naltrexone.
4: What I discovered is a number of years ago now is the Sinclair method. It was an absolute miracle. In a course of months, it completely removed the problem altogether. I go to no meetings. I go to nothing. I don't think about alcohol. I don't drink. And frankly, don't care. The reason it's not widely known, I do believe, is the recovery industry. It's very profitable, and there's really no reason to prescribe a commonly available medication that's on the open market.
3: Joe, I'm wondering if you could respond to that when McGregor talks about the recovery industry.
1: Yeah, some people believe that there's a motivation not to use something that helps people sort of recover where they don't need to keep coming back into treatment. But I think that's not necessarily the case. I think that mostly the problem is an issue of ignorance, that people really don't know how the medicine works and how effective it can be. And there's also a lot of myths surrounding naltrexone. I remember when we first tried to tell people about naltrexone, they were concerned about that it caused problems with liver enzymes, or the medicine was too expensive, or it didn't really work very well for people. And I think as people are getting more experience with it, they can see that those myths don't really hold up, that it is very effective for many people when it's used correctly, and the liver enzyme problems are not really a big deal.
3: Yeah, so let me jump in here because you just said something that we should clarify. It works for many people, but not everyone. And I mean, it is not a miracle drug for all people struggling with alcohol. I mean, we got some calls from folks who didn't have as much good fortune as Katie did. This is Jeff from Portland, Oregon.
5: About a year ago, I tried naltrexone, and it did not really work for me. Kind of made me nauseous when I got used to it. It just didn't really do anything. It was pretty easy to push through any kind of physical sort of issues I had. But I'm kind of week to week, month to month with alcohol. I try to I just try to monitor myself. But it's hard, very hard.
3: Katie, this is the same thing that happened to you the first time you tried it, right? Like, you did have some mm-hmm. side effects.
2: I did, and not everybody gets side effects. And so there are different ways to deal with that. So between the first time I took naltrexone and during COVID when I decided to commit to it, the thing that changed for me was that I spent that time, or some of that time, arming myself with information. So this is one of the rare cases where oftentimes people can get better information on a medication from Facebook than from their own doctors. This is not something I would typically advocate for, but there are Facebook groups, there are Reddit groups, there are YouTube communities, and there are coaches who specialize in naltrexone and the Sinclair method. And I spent a lot of time in those communities trying to figure out how to deal with things like side effects. And it's pretty simple. So for me, I started out at the typical dose is 50 milligrams. I started out the second time at 12.5. I took it with a full meal and a full glass of water. Some people take Zofran, the anti-nausea medication. Some people microdose it for a couple days in anticipation of higher doses. So just taking sort of a sliver of a pill. Or taking 150 milligram pill, dropping it in 50 milliliters of distilled water, and then putting a little bit of it on your tongue. That for some people, that helps the body get used to it. And some people just really have no side effects at all. But this can be a barrier.
3: Yeah. Joe, just quickly, do we know for about how many people it does work in terms of reducing those cravings, and for how many people just don't respond in the same way?
1: Yeah, so it's often reported that about 78-80% of people get better on naltrexone using the Sinclair method. Now, actually, I just did a survey of about 200 people who are using the Sinclair method, and I asked, if you got better or not. And it's true, about 80% of people had at least some improvement using the Sinclair method, but about half had sort of a dramatic effect where it really reduced their craving. So there's about half that get dramatic effects, about 30% that get modest effects, and about 20% that don't seem to get better using naltrexone.
3: Yeah, that is an astounding number. I just have to say that. But in the last few minutes that we have, Joe and Katie, I want to give voice to a lot of people who called in and said they have concerns that people who are struggling with alcohol addiction might think, oh, well, the solution is in a pill, because they assert that the reasons why people became addicted in the first place aren't just biochemical, but that the alcohol was serving a purpose in their lives more broadly. So let's have a listen to what some of these folks say. This is Gershon from Providence, Rhode Island.
6: I truly support whatever means someone is able to get sober by, but I think it's also important to realize that alcohol addiction, which is the one I'm familiar with, 31 years sober, is not just a physical addiction. It has a spiritual and an emotional component. And any solution that doesn't address all three at some point, at least in my 30 years of experience, has proved not to be able to sustain the course.
3: So that's Gershon in Providence, Rhode Island. And here's Alice in Puyallup, Washington. She's been sober for 16 years and does credit AA for her success.
7: In particular, I want to talk about the idea that we can take a pill and solve our problem. The medication that has been developed recently may be really good to help people get started initially, but it is not the final answer for them. There are other ways, they need to learn how to handle their life. And that's really what AA does for you.
3: Katie, we also had other callers who said what AA did for me was help me realize my character imperfections, and the drug mm-hmm. wouldn't have done that. And so without that self-realization, they don't think they would have been able to stay sober for, all the way until today. Mm-hmm. What do you think?
2: I think that this is a very common and unfortunately sort of pernicious myth that everybody who develops a drinking problem or some other addiction has some spiritual deficit within them, some sort of hole that needs to be filled, or has trauma or some sort of, you know, depression or anxiety, that there's a reason that they start drinking. Nobody says that about smoking, for instance. We know that nicotine is highly addictive and also highly deadly. And nobody assumes that if you start smoking and you get addicted to nicotine, that it's because you have some sort of spiritual deficit. But alcohol, for some reason, I know the reason. It's because this comes from the teachings of AA. And again, I think AA is a fantastic program, but I don't think that experience is universal. I don't think that I had a spiritual deficit that led me to start drinking. I had other risk factors. So genetic history, I started drinking really young, and I drank a lot. Those are three risk factors. I believe that I drank myself into addiction. It started out being fun, and then gradually it wasn't fun anymore, and it became a necessity.
3: Yeah.
2: And when I eliminated alcohol from my life, you know, my life did get better in all sorts of ways, because when you don't have that obsession, that compulsion in your head, you are able to address other things in life. Addiction is not a monolithic experience. And I don't question that for these people, this was really effective and that spiritual component was necessary. I just don't think that it's necessary for everyone. And I think that for people who do need that, or who maybe need to make amends to family and friends that they've hurt, things like this. If you have that monkey off your back, it is easier to address those other problems later on.
3: Uh-huh. Well, Katie Herzog, her new book is Drink Your Way Sober, The Science-Based Method to Break Free from Alcohol. Katie, thank you so much for being with us.
2: Thank you for having me.
3: And Joe Volpicelli, medical director and founder of the Volpicelli Addiction Treatment Center. Joe, thank you so very much for joining us.
1: Thank you.
3: I'm Meghna Chakrabarty. This is On Point.

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6: From WHYY in Philadelphia, I'm Terry Gross with Fresh Air. Today, David Sedaris. The best-selling humorist has just published the new collection of personal essays, The Land and Its People. When he's not writing, he's touring around the country to rapt audiences. These days, he also wants the approval of a Duolingo chatbot that tests Sedaris' fluency in Japanese, German, Spanish, and French.
7: It is pathetic how much I want Lily, and that's she's a very sarcastic teenage girl. She's the one you have the conversations with. You can't choose who you have them. It's just her. And it means so much to me that she likes me.
6: Sedaris has written about the absurdities of modern life for over three decades. Later, John Powers reviews two international mystery books. First news.
8: Live from NPR News in Washington, I'm Janine Herbst. In Texas today, a high-stakes Senate primary runoff is taking place between two Republicans, incumbent Senator John Cornyn and State Attorney General Ken Paxton, whom President Trump endorsed. NPR's Claudia Grisales has more.
9: This race exposed a crack in the red wall of Texas. It pit the party's populist movement against its establishment wing. Senator John Cornyn, a fixture of the establishment, was already facing a tough reelection fight. Now, with President Trump's endorsement of controversial MAGA loyalist Ken Paxton, the Cornyn campaign is on life support.
8: NPR's Claudia Grisales. Meanwhile, South Carolina Republican state lawmakers rejected President Trump's push to redraw congressional maps and push out the lone Democratic congressman, Jim Clyburn, as early voting got started today for a June 9th primary. The Trump administration is proposing a new government-wide non-disclosure agreement for federal employees. NPR's Andrea Hsu reports the administration says media leaks have put federal agents and military service members in danger.
10: In its proposed rule, the Office of Personnel Management says recent leaks about immigration enforcement and the U.S. raid on Venezuela underscore the need for NDAs. But the proposal also appears aimed at stopping leaks related to policy and personnel matters more generally. Already, federal workers are required to safeguard confidential and proprietary government information. Now the administration is defining that broadly to include information about internal agency operations and deliberative material that is not publicly available. According to the proposal, agencies would decide for themselves whether to use the NDA, and federal employees would still have the right to disclose information as part of whistleblower complaints. Andrea Hsu, NPR News.
8: Ukraine's military says it hit a Russian military site in occupied Ukraine, and a separate strike shut down an oil refinery in Russia. NPR's Joanna Kakissis reports Russia's escalating threats against Ukraine following its own weekend strikes.
11: Russian Foreign Minister Sergei Lavrov told Secretary of State Marco Rubio to evacuate the U.S. embassy in Kyiv. Lavrov said the Kremlin is planning strikes on, quote, decision-making centers there. Rubio said he would relay the message to President Trump. In a video address, Ukrainian President Volodymyr Zelensky said his country's military has used technology to halt Russian advances on the front line.
12: Все непросто. Ми обороняємось активно.
11: It's not easy, he said. We are still actively defending it. This year, though, we have achieved better results. Zelensky claims Ukraine's long-range drone strikes have also cut Russian oil refining capacity by 10%. Joanna Kakissis, NPR News, Kyiv.
8: The Dow's down 207 points, NASDAQ up 241. This is NPR.
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14: 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The winner faces off against Democratic nominee James Tallarico in the fall. So who do Texans see as the future of the Republican Party? 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
15: From the Fairbanks Museum, this is the Eye on the Sky forecast. The breeze will continue to increase today, most pronounced over far northern New York because of the difference in between high pressure to our south and low pressure over northern Quebec. That low will direct a modest cold front toward us with few, if any, showers tomorrow, but followed by a prolonged cooling trend starting Thursday. The details this afternoon, mostly to partly sunny, highs in the low to mid-80s, southwest winds gusting to 25, except gusting to 35 in the Champlain Valley and to 45 in the St. Lawrence Valley. Increasing clouds tonight, slight chance of a shower far north, lows from the mid-50s to around 60. Variable clouds on Wednesday, slight chance of a shower, thunder possible far south, highs from the upper 70s to mid-80s in the south, mid-70s to around 80 north, some lower 70s far north. I'm meteorologist Lawrence Hayes with an Eye on the Sky.
16: This is Fresh Air. I'm Terry Gross. For over three decades, beloved humorist David Sedaris has chronicled the absurdities of modern life, including his own. He got his start writing about his short tenure at Macy's as Crumpet, a Santaland elf, in an essay titled The Santaland Diaries. When he first read the essay on NPR's Morning Edition back in 1992, it generated more tape requests than any other story in the show's history to that point and turned him into an overnight sensation. He's since published several best-selling collections of personal essays, been awarded the Thurber Prize for American Humor, and was inducted into the American Academy of Arts and Letters in 2019. His latest book of personal essays, The Land and Its People, casts Sedaris in several roles: devout brother, itinerant traveler, grieving friend, and reluctant caretaker. Sedaris, who is now 69, writes, "I'm in the hard part of getting old, the part where everything irritates you. The easy part comes a little later, when my short-term memory disappears." David Sedaris spoke with guest interviewer Sam Fragoso, host of the interview podcast, Talk Easy.
17: David Sedaris, welcome back to Fresh Air.
7: Thank you so much, Sam.
17: Your latest collection of essays, The Land and Its People, are pieces you've been reading on tour around the country, I think, for the last 4 or 5 years. Does performing these pieces in front of an audience help you make them better?
7: Yes, the audience is my first editor, and they tell me everything I need to know. One of the new pieces I wrote, I was talking about how frustrating it is to be in line behind someone who's buying lottery tickets. I just hate it when you get there and then the person in front of you is like, no, that's 19336. On my deathbed, I'm going to want all that time back that I spent standing behind people buying lottery tickets. And when the audience, let's say, for instance, when they cough, they tell me that I need to cut whatever it is that I'm reading. Or, you know, of course, when they laugh, that's fantastic. But I don't mind a groan. A collective groan is fine with me. An, oh, you know, that kind of horrified sound, that's all fine with me. I mean, there are different laughs, too. You know, there's a laugh of shock, and there's a laugh of recognition, and there's a laugh that says, I shouldn't be laughing at this, but look, I am. So, and I can gauge them. You know, I've just been doing this for so long, I can gauge it. And then, like, sometimes if you have, well, try it again next time, I said, and then you change it to, I said, try it again next time, then it'll work. So if I have the opportunity to have the audience in front of me, I don't want to read anything the same way twice in a row. I want to take the opportunity to change that word. There's something I'm working on. I've been reading out loud, and it's a crow, and it would be the name of a crow, right? Like, I determine the crow's name. And so I thought, I've been going with Scott, but then I changed it to, and Scott gets a huge laugh. And then I tried, oh, Thomas would work. And then I tried Thomas, and it got nothing. Why is Scott a good name for a crow and Thomas not? I can't tell you, but it's interesting to swap that out every night.
17: When you're out of town and you're away from Hugh, does your writing routine change at all when you're in all these different cities? Are you waking up every morning and getting to the page? What's the process?
7: Well, when I'm at home, I get up and I go right to my desk. But when I'm traveling, I just have to write when I can find the time, right? So I usually get up first thing in the morning. But see, I have a lot of little... I had one crazy thing that I had to do every day, and now I have two, right?
17: What are they?
7: So I have to walk 10 miles a day, and then I have to do Duolingo for... I have to be in the top three in the Diamond League, right? So that's
17: David,
7: like,
17: hold on for 1 second. When you say have to, what do you mean by that?
7: I mean the world will spin off of its axis and everybody will die if I don't do this. I can tell myself that's it. I'm not doing this anymore. But I can't stop. So it's a lot. So I have to write and I have to do those things. So when I'm on tour... Let's say I get back to the room, I've signed books, I get back to the room at 1 o'clock in the morning. And then someone's taking me to the airport at 7 o'clock in the morning. Well, then maybe I have to get up at 5 o'clock in the morning. And then I can usually walk like, I don't know, 3-4 miles in the airport. And sometimes I can walk in the airport while doing my Duolingo. But I still need to get a bunch of steps in before we leave for the airport. So... You know, and then sometimes you're in a city and you don't really know the city very well and it's dark, you know. So you're walking around the hotel, around and around, you know, just that block. Or sometimes you see that you're going to have time later in the afternoon, so you can kind of parse it out. But I have writing to do and I have Duolingo and I have the walking to do. So it's a lot.
17: What languages are you reading and saying aloud?
7: German and Spanish and French and Japanese.
17: That's a lot.
7: Yeah.
17: Now, this new obsession you have with hitting your step count via your Apple Watch and then also doing Duolingo, I'm curious, is this a stand-in for some kind of OCD that you may have?
7: Oh, yeah. I mean, it's been all my life. It's been one thing or another. And I suppose the only good thing you can say about it is you don't know what it will be next, right? Like, it never occurred to me that the walking... I mean, I always walked everywhere, but it didn't occur to me that I would simply have to walk a minimum of 10 miles a day before my friend Dawn came to visit, and she had a Fitbit. And it never occurred to me that I'd have the Duolingo thing until Dave, who was trying to learn Spanish. I was on a tour of the UK, and he's my tour manager there, and he showed me and signed me up on his program. I had no idea. The day before that, I was free, you know? And it's been all my life, it's been one thing or another.
17: What was it before?
7: I'm trying to even think, because it's hard for me to give them up once I have them. Well, like even writing in my diary, right? I started writing in my diary one day when I was 20 years old, and I've never not done it. I mean, every now and then, let's say if I go to Australia, you know, a time difference will cause me to lose a day every now and then. But, oh my goodness, the thought of not doing that, oh boy, again, the earth would just spin off of its axis.
17: Can you explain to people what Duolingo Max is? And then I want to read a little bit from the book.
7: Sure. Duolingo is a language learning program, and I don't recall how many languages they teach, but it's an awful lot of languages, right? And it's an owl is the main figure, and then there are a number of animated characters that you learn from. And sometimes you have to write a sentence in whatever language it is, and sometimes you just have to read a sentence, and sometimes you're given all the words and you have to arrange them into a sentence. Or And then they upped it to Duolingo Max. And in Duolingo Max, you have conversations with an AI entity that remembers things about you, right? So like yesterday, I told her I was coming here today, right? So maybe today she'll ask how Los Angeles went, right? And did I go shopping? And what did I buy when I was in Los Angeles? Because I told her yesterday I was going to go shopping. And then afterwards, you have a conversation. And then afterwards, there's a transcription of your conversation, and all of your mistakes are underlined and explained, which I think is pretty great. It's like taking a test and having it immediately graded.
17: Well, let's take a listen to one exchange you had with one of those AI avatars. This is from the chapter, Say It Like You Mean It.
7: Answer, I would like butter and eggs, please. And the rest of the conversation follows the path you might expect. Anything else? She asks. But answer, yesterday a doctor cut out my tongue with a chainsaw. And white dots will fluctuate above her animated image. This is her AI mind telling her, quick, say something. Tell him you're sorry about the tongue, then ask if he wants to purchase something to drink instead. Surprisingly, on that occasion, she responded, I'm sorry, I cannot continue this conversation. Goodbye. She hung up again when I shared my idea for a new production of Romeo and Juliet. In it, she will be 13 and he will be 78, I told her in French. In the Shakespeare version, he kills himself with a poison drink, but in mine, he will die of natural causes. Click. A week before arriving at the beach, I told her about the protest I had passed in New Hampshire. I am mad because my stupid, stupid president is a sausage, I'd said. He cut the money for the radio and TV shows where women wear a bonnet. Let's talk about something else, she suggested, clearly uncomfortable.
17: You seem to really enjoy messing with the bot. And I'm sure you've read, there are so many new reports coming out about people using these AI bots as a stand-in for therapy, which I know you only did once back in the late 80s. I think it was in Chicago. And I wondered, in the same way that you try to get your therapist to like you, do you want to be liked by the AI?
7: It is pathetic how much I want Lily, and that's she's a very sarcastic teenage girl. She's the one you have the conversations with. You can't choose who you have them. It's just her. And it means so much to me that she likes me.
17: Do you have concerns? I mean, you know, there's a lot of talk about AI coming for writers' jobs like mine. A lot of people in the creative industry are worried about where this technology goes. Is that something you think about? Do you ever use AI as prompts for your writing?
7: You know, the biggest laugh in my entire book is a friend of mine, Jency Willett, a writer, asked ChatGPT to write something in my voice. And this was right when it first came out, right? And she sent it to me. And it was so lame, right? And then I rewrote it. And it was the biggest laugh in the entire book, right? The audience howls with laughter. And I would never have thought to write about this had ChatGPT not written it first. And I thought, well, that's fair. That's not plagiarism or anything. If a machine comes up with it and then I rewrite it, that's perfectly within my rights, right? But I know what you mean, people being afraid that it's coming for their jobs. And so much of successful comedy is just surprising people, right? By surprising people with a word they didn't expect to hear or an image they didn't expect. And right now, I feel it's not capable of that. But that doesn't mean it won't be capable of it in a year or two. But me personally, if you told me that here was a short story written by ChatGPT, right, or a book, I do not believe I would want to read it because I want someone on the other end, right? I want someone who I can write to and I can say, wow, I loved your book. I loved your story. And I want a human to think, oh, I just sold a book.
17: Well, why don't we take a break for the human on the other side of this listening? My guest is writer David Sedaris. His new essay collection is called The Land and Its People. More after a break. This is Fresh Air.
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17: This is Fresh Air. Let's get back to my interview with David Sedaris. In The Land and Its People, you, for the first time, I suppose, come out as being married. And which is not a sentence I thought I would say today, but it is true. Why was now the time to announce your partnership? Oh, boy, you don't like partner. To announce your marriage. Well, you don't like marriage either. To announce your whatever you want to call it in this book.
7: Well, Hugh and I, my boyfriend and I, we've been together for like 35 years, right?
17: Long time.
7: Yeah. And then at first we were boyfriends, and then people started calling him your partner, right? And these weren't gay people. It was like well-meaning straight people because they thought that was the word they were supposed to use, partner, right? And I just hated the word partner. And then straight people started saying partner too. So, you know, then you no longer knew. Like if a woman said to me, oh, my partner and I will be at the picnic, you didn't know if she was gay or if she was married to a man. Or not married, but, you know, shacking up with one. So
17: you're saying you know when words are in trouble when straight men start saying them.
7: Well, you know, they were the words that, you know, like well-meaning straight people thought it was respectful to use the word partner, right? Like the same way now that a lot of people think they're supposed to use the word queer, right? Like, and I can't stand that word, right? But they think they've been told that this is the appropriate word now and the word that they should be using, you know. And then gay marriage came along, and then everyone just assumed that Hugh and I were married. So they kept saying, your husband. And I would say, he's not my husband. He's just my boyfriend, right? So then everyone started assuming Hugh and I were married. And we are married. We got married. I don't even know when it was. Like, I know it was before the pandemic. It was a shotgun wedding arranged by my banker, you know. And I never told anybody about it. And I told Hugh he couldn't tell anybody about it. And
17: why?
7: Because I don't like when a man says the word my husband, it's like my unicycle. You know, I met a woman at a book signing once, and she used the phrase my son-in-law's unicycle, right? Like, and I thought, oh, that must pain you every time you have to say my son-in-law's unicycle. And I wanted gay people to get the right to marry, and then I wanted not a one of us to do it. I thought that would have been perfect, like to say, we just wanted the right, we spit on your marriage, we just wanted the right to do it.
17: Did you and your sisters make a childhood pact to never get married? Is that how this all started?
7: I made my sisters sign a contract that I drew up. I drew up contracts all the time when I was a kid.
17: Like what kinds?
7: Like a contract. Like one time I bought my sisters, Amy and Tiffany, had a much bigger bedroom than I did at the time. And it was quieter. And I mean, there were two of them, so it made sense. Their room was a lot bigger. So I drew up a contract and I bought their bedroom for $1. And then my mother came down as I was moving their furniture into my teeny tiny bedroom. And she ripped the contract up. My sister Amy was saying a while ago, she said, I wish I had saved all the contracts he made me sign. And I made them sign a contract swearing they'd never get married. But I didn't want to lose them. You know, like, I was just afraid. I didn't have a word for what I was at that time, but I just knew that there was something different about, you know, there's something, I wasn't like the other boys, you know. And I just thought, well, I'm going to be alone for the rest of my life. And I want my sisters to be with me. Like, I couldn't bear the thought of being alone without them. So I got them to sign contracts, swearing they'd never get married. But only Amy and Gretchen. Like, the other ones, I thought, well, okay. I mean, I'll see them on holidays or whatever. And neither Amy nor Gretchen got married.
17: So they have abided by the contract while you have ripped it up in front of them.
7: I didn't sign a contract to stay single. I just made them.
17: Yeah. I guess you could call it brotherly love, but it's that's amazing.
7: But I had said in that piece that they were, you know, I'd thought of them as spinsters, you know, my sisters.
17: And did they like that term?
7: Well, they didn't mind it because they have good senses of humor, but then I found out you're only a spinster up until the age of 25. After that, you're called a thornback.
17: Well, that's just not right.
7: And a thornback is a bottom-feeding, skate-like fish.
17: No.
7: And, you know, I read something about that on stage, and a woman came, a British woman, and said, I'm actually the one who repopularized that term. She was a historian, and she found that this was the term, and she wrote an essay about it. And then I don't know if I read that essay or if I read something that referred to it, but yeah, they're thornbacks.
17: But genuinely, you know, I think you got married almost 10 years ago. Was any part of that hard to keep a secret?
7: Not at all.
17: And it didn't bother Hugh?
7: No. It bothered Hugh because Hugh's not a liar, you know? So Hugh would just have to change the subject. So that's what he would do when people would say, are you and David married? He would find some way to say, how long have you been married? So he's relieved now that he can tell people about it. But nobody came to me and said, I can't believe it. I thought we were friends. And here you've been married 10 years and you didn't tell me. Because to me, it doesn't mean anything. Like, I never think of Hugh as my husband. I mean, I don't want to be with anybody else, and we've been together for a long time, and I adore him, you know, but it doesn't mean anything to me to be married to him.
16: 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Sam is the host of the interview podcast Talk Easy. We'll hear more of their conversation after a break. I'm Terry Gross, and this is Fresh Air.

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4: 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I'm Terry Gross. Let's get back to our interview with writer David Sedaris. He won the Thurber Prize for American Humor. He has a new collection of personal essays called The Land and Its People. Sedaris spoke with guest interviewer Sam Fragoso, who hosts the interview podcast Talk Easy.
5: You know, some people have suggested that the veracity of your stories, because they include your past and they're about your past, that the dialogue can be so brilliant and kind of well-written in a way that no one ever truly speaks. And I know you keep endless diary entries and you have all that, but I'm curious because the last time you were on this show, you said your father was, quote, not a good person, but he was a great character. Do you think of people as characters first and people second?
6: No, I think of them as people, but then if I'm writing an essay, I think of them as characters. Because if you're on the page, you're a character. If you, when you're in real life, you're a person. Hugh is a good character. My sister Gretchen, I adore my sister Gretchen. She's not a good character. She's a great person. And I have friends who are great people, but not great characters. And it doesn't have anything to do with being dynamic. Maybe it's a degree of confidence that makes somebody a good character.
5: What do you mean?
6: Like confident people. Confident people always have my ear. Even if I don't agree with them, or even if I think their confidence is unearned, or that they're not, they're fooling themselves, right? It doesn't matter. It gets me to sit up straight, and it gets me to listen. And I think I'm probably not alone in that. There's you can kind of hypnotize. A confident person can hypnotize the people around him, or at least can get them to listen, you know? And I love the combination of somebody who's just a horrible person, but just brimming with confidence and just certain that they're right in all situations. I mean, my dad was like that. Never, ever showed any doubt in regard to anything. And, I didn't agree with him, and I didn't want to be him, but it made him a good character.
5: Was the Pope a good character? Speaking of someone in power who you've listened to speak?
6: I don't know, because I don't follow him. I was invited to Rome to meet the Pope, right? The Pope that died last year. But I didn't ever follow him. I'm not religious and I'm not Catholic, and I don't know what his views were. I don't know. I mean, I just shook his hand. It took 2 seconds. But he wasn't compelling to me. He didn't command the room. That was interesting to me. right? He didn't fill the room. And I don't know if that had to do with his age or his frailty. I mean, we were at the Vatican and we were in some room that people normally don't get to go into. And the costumes were unbelievable. The clothing that the cardinals wore and that the guards wore, and there were monks there in beautiful robes and nuns there. And the Pope was like the mother of the bride, you know, just, he had the least flattering, least interesting outfit in the room. So that was against him, right? And he was sitting down, he didn't stand up, and so that was against him to sit down. I mean, I've only seen one president in my life. I was at the White House, and I saw Barack Obama. I was just invited to talk with some speechwriters, right? And then he was with the Pakistani delegation, and I just saw him, and he waved, but he was huge, you know? He filled that space for that little brief amount of time. He was a force, right? So it was just interesting to me.
5: So in The Land and Its People, you describe why you love biographies, but admit that you yourself would not be a good subject for one. Quote, I'm dull, and I've never been unfaithful, and I'm intellectually lazy. I'm an idiot, basically. Always have been. Now, I read that, and I thought, do you really believe that?
6: Yeah. Yeah, I'm not a dynamic person. I mean, I'm not saying that with pity. I have other qualities, but I'm not dynamic. I mean, you know if you are.
5: Is your sister Amy?
6: Yeah, Amy's dynamic, yeah.
5: And what's the distinction you're making there?
6: Amy is, well, she's really beautiful, and she doesn't demand your attention. She just gets it, you know, because you know that's where you want to be turning. You know what I mean? And I more demand your attention.
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6: Demand your attention. And I think that's one of the differences there.

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1: Handling illness particularly well. I don't know. Anytime you think of the future, you think, well, that's just going to be me, but older. I'm curious because you're someone who writes so vividly and beautifully about your own life. You're about to turn 70. Do you feel that you're looking back more than you have in previous books?
2: No, I don't think I look back in this book any more than I have in other ones. I think I do it less, actually. But, I mean, as you get older, you know, people start dying around you and, you know, you develop health problems and, you know, it's just kind of all part of the territory. But I feel like I spent my youth well. Like Hugh's mother, right? Hugh's mother is 95 now. And she and her husband got a divorce late in life because he was unfaithful. But Hugh's mother will say, look at that girl there. Oh, she's just so pretty. And look at her. She's got that little skirt on. Her legs just look so good. And, of course, her hair and her makeup. Oh, she's just lovely. And she's so generous, right? She never became bitter. She never felt like, you know, because her husband left her for someone else, she never took that out on other women. You know, there's a generosity there. And, you know, if you spent your youth well, then you think, well, you know, I had my turn to be young and I really took full advantage of it. I mean, if you hadn't taken advantage of it, or if you were miserable when you were young, then I could see how you might get old and then you're just bitter and you're like, it's not fair. You know, I had a miserable youth and now I'm old and miserable too on top of it. So, and I had this wonderful friend named Gretchen Anderson who died, and she was 95, and she died last year. And it was the same thing, just such a generous person, just always curious, always. And I just model myself after those two women, you know, really. I dress like them now, too.
1: 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His new essay collection is called The Land and Its People. More after a break. 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
1: This is Fresh Air. Let's get back to my interview with David Sedaris. In the last chapter of your new book, you reminisce about when you first moved to New York in 1990, you know, and how broke you were then, and the writer you now are, living on the Upper East Side, the inner monologue that you're having about money, it seems to be on display in the book. And I'm curious, like, in 93, after your seminal Santa Land piece ran on NPR, you sat for an interview with the New York Times, and you discussed being offered jobs to write soap operas, films, I think even an episode of Seinfeld. And the reason you turned it all down was because, quote, if you start making that kind of money, then you have to keep making that kind of money. And that's not really what I want to do right now. I wonder, we started this conversation talking about your pretty rigorous, impressive touring schedule. Do you feel like you have to keep making the money

0: you're making touring? Is that a motivation for you at this point?
1: I don't know how much of it is about the money. I mean, you know, let's just take the tour that I'm on right now. I started with 4 new essays, and then I was able to write 2 little short ones during that time. And so to be able to read them out loud and get them on their feet and get them better and better and better, that's a lot. Because if I were just sitting at home, I might have written those things, but I wouldn't have had the chance to improve them the way that I've been able to on this tour. And I love attention, right? I love going on stage, and I love people applauding, love people laughing, just love it. Don't know how I'll survive when that's taken away from me. And I think people like to see somebody who appreciates it, you know?
0: When you say you don't know how you'll survive without that adoration, what are you afraid of?
1: It's not just the adoration. I mean, it's
0: or the laughs.
1: It's earning it.
0: Yeah.
1: Do you know what I mean? Like, earning it, earning those laughs. I mean, it's going to happen, you know, to everybody. And you wind up in a nursing home and you're talking to a spatula, you know. And hopefully, when I'm in that condition, I won't remember how wonderful it was to have this career, right? Hopefully, I'll have... You know, I won't even know my own name, hopefully, because to be there and to remember joy, right, and know that you'll never experience it again will be, you know, pretty ugly. I said that like somebody who's like has stage 4 cancer. There's nothing wrong with me. I'm not, you know, I don't foresee any end to this. I mean, as long as people come, and maybe toward the end I'll have to pay people to come, but and the money will flow in the other direction.
0: That would be kind of a fitting conclusion to your career, I think.
1: It really would.
0: Well, why don't we close with a section of the book in which you've just done a good deed for someone. It was a stranger. I think you moved a piece of furniture for them, a cabinet down York Avenue back to her apartment, and we pick up where the two of you part ways. This is from chapter Cash and Carry.
1: We waved goodbye and then parted, saying we'd maybe see each other in the neighborhood. As I hurried downtown, a man sitting on the ground outside a liquor store held out an empty cup. Help the homeless? It irritates me when, by the homeless, people mean themselves. It should be help one of the homeless, I wanted to say. Otherwise, it sounds like you're going to take whatever you collect and distribute it to other people in need. The man saw all of this playing out on my face and barked quite unfairly, in my opinion, I hope you burn in hell. Which, of course, is another reason to live in New York. Every day delivers a kick and always in a different spot. There are times when being condemned to hell really gets under my skin. Am I a terrible person, I'll ask myself? Am I crueler than most? Am I thoughtless? If I'm cursed by a mentally ill person, I'll really dig in and claw at myself. I've always seen them as prophets and hold my breath as I pass, afraid of the truth they might reveal. In my first year in New York, not long after the Little Golden Books episode, a woman dressed in rags at the Staten Island ferry terminal looked me in the eye and told me that I was going to die before I reached 50. Thousands of people moving about like ants, yet I was the one she singled out. Her voice was clear and authoritative, like an oracle's. Our brief encounter really lit a fire under me. I've only got 16 years to make a splash, I thought, knowing that time would pass a lot faster than I'd want it to. When I didn't die at age 50, when I woke up in Paris as alive as I'd been the day before, I was shocked but also greatly relieved, for my life was good by then, and I didn't want it taken away from me. This time, though, I walked on by. Burn in hell, indeed, I thought. First off, the guy on the sidewalk outside the liquor store was a drunk, not an oracle. Second, I had just helped a stranger carry a cabinet down York Avenue for what felt to me, and probably to her as well, like an eternity. And a person gets points for things like that.
0: When authors say that writing is cathartic, does that make any sense to you?
1: Yeah, it makes sense, but I've never felt it to be cathartic. It helps me make sense of the world, you know. I mean, and it helps me see myself. Like, when I was young, well, no, that was never really my problem. I never really wrote about my feelings in my diary. Like, that's really embarrassing if you look through an old diary and it's all about your feelings. If it's about a conversation you had at the barber shop, that's not embarrassing, right? I could put out a whole book of haircuts, just haircuts I've had over the years and conversations with different barbers. Every one of them is recounted in my diary. I don't recall ever getting a haircut and not writing about it afterwards.
0: If writing isn't cathartic for you, if it doesn't exactly fix anything, even when you're writing about your own history or your friends and family, what is it that draws you back day after day, morning after morning? You know, after you finish your Apple Watch jog and your Duolingo session and you go back to the page, why over and over do you keep doing it?
1: I want to be better. I want to be better at everything. And the only way to get better at everything is to work harder. That's what I tell myself. I say that to myself umpteen times a day. Work harder. Like, you're not working hard enough. But that's the promise, right? That you could be better, that you could write better, that you can understand better, that you can speak a language better, that you can be a better person. But it's not going to happen by accident. You have to work at it. And so that's what puts me at my desk, and that's what gets me out of bed every day, is just thinking, because I have proof. Like, if I look back at my first book, you know, and it's the best I could do at the time, right? But you couldn't pay me to read that thing now, right? And the only way I got better was by working. So if I could get that much better in this amount of time, if I just look at the time that I have left to live, I can get a lot better at everything between now and then.
0: David Sedaris, thank you for all the time.
1: That was so nice of you to have me on. I really appreciate it.
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2: This is Fresh Air. Our critic at large, John Powers, has loved mysteries ever since he first read The Hardy Boys as a kid. Over the years, he's developed a taste for crime fiction from other countries. He's just read two excellent new ones, the first from Algeria, the other from Italy, and he says that both steer clear of the formulas of our own mystery fiction.
5: I've always loved mystery novels that take me inside different cultures. While lots of English-language crime writers are good at evoking other lands, think of Philip Kerr's Nazi Berlin or Cara Black's Paris, the richest portraits come to us in translations of books by homegrown writers. These have the revelatory tang you get when novelists know their culture from the inside. As it happens, two terrific novels of this kind have just come out from Bitter Lemon Press, a small London publisher that specializes in translated mysteries. These new books could hardly be less alike, except for one thing. Each is, in its unconventional way, quite brilliant. The End of the Sahara is a kaleidoscopic murder mystery by the Algerian writer Saïd Khatibi, a rising star who just won the International Prize for Arabic Fiction. Superbly translated by Alexander E. Ellenson, the book set in a provincial city on the edge of the Sahara in 1988 Algeria, a troubled time when the ruling socialist government has clearly failed. But you don't need to know Algerian history to get sucked in by the plot, which centers on the murder of Zakia Zaghouani, a nightclub singer at a local hotel called the Sahara. Burning with urgency, the story is told by a big cast of characters who all speak to us in first person. There's Ibrahim, a college grad who's been reduced to dealing in illegal videos. There's the hotel owner, a shifty wheeler dealer who fancies Zakia. There's Zakia's fiancé, Bachir, a decent guy found with blood on his shirt. He's the top suspect of Inspector Hamid, a corrupt, womanizing cop who also fancied Zakia. Bachir's represented by his cousin, Noura, a good-hearted lawyer who's constantly derided for reaching 30 without a husband. As we move from suspect to suspect, Khatibi not only makes us feel the textures of these characters' everyday lives, the looks and smells, the food shortages, and emerging Islamic militancy, but he deftly unveils how they are all trapped together in a spiderweb of lies and betrayal that began in the past. Using 1988 Algeria as a mirror for the present day, Khatibi gives us an X-ray of an entire social structure. Even as we learn who killed Zakia, we realize that no one escapes the bone-deep misogyny that underlies her murder, and the repressive post-colonial politics that leave Algerians spinning in circles. As one character thinks bitterly, it was as if this country's history just repeats itself, rather than moving forward. Not surprisingly, life is far cushier along the prosperous Tuscan coast. That's the setting for An Enigma by the Sea, a new edition of the 1991 novel by the legendary Italian team of Carlo Frutero and Franco Lucentini. Witty, erudite, and socially astute, they play with the mystery genre as they explore the many sides of Italianness. The place is the Gualdana, a pine-protected seaside enclave where the well-off have holiday villas. A certain air of secrecy hangs over it, the opening tells us enticingly. The time is winter, when only a few residents are around. They're an assortment of Italian types that includes a rich, disaffected Roman couple, a philandering count who's arrived with his latest conquest, a fame-hungry model, an old woman addicted to reading tarot cards, and a smug politician stewing in paranoia. You get a whiff of upstairs-downstairs in the relation between these moneyed folks and the locals who service their many needs, the security guards, the Rye police commander, and the village handyman who is also, everyone knows, the village cuckold. Deliciously translated by Gregory Dowling, An Enigma by the Sea starts off like a gently acerbic comedy of manners, as these self-absorbed characters go about killing time, chatting, flirting, bickering, having tea. Then suddenly the story shifts. Three residents inexplicably disappear. Could they have been murdered? Here? The question unleashes the sleuthing instincts of their neighbor, Signor Manforti, a pessimistic depressive who's a born detective. He spends his life scrutinizing every single thing for clues to impending disaster. Masters of the light fantastic, Frutero and Lucentini roll out their mystery with the slyest of touches, weaving discussions of the Greek cynics and the nature of depression into their droll evocation of a gray, chilly, off-season resort with its windstorms and dire pizzerias. If Khatibi shows us characters caught in the tragic flames of history, Frutero and Lucentini look at human folly with a cool, almost ancient amusement at what strange, funny creatures we all are.
2: John Powers reviewed The End of Sahara and An Enigma by the Sea. Tomorrow on Fresh Air, our guest will be Ben Rhodes. He was a speechwriter and deputy national security advisor for President Obama. Rhodes has written a new book collecting and commenting on some of the most inspiring and the most divisive political speeches in American history. It's called All We Say, The Battle for American Identity, A History in 15 Speeches. I hope you'll join us. To keep up with what's on the show and get highlights of our interviews, follow us on Instagram at NPR Fresh Air. Fresh Air's executive producer is Sam Brigger. Our technical director and engineer is Audrey Bentham. Our interviews and reviews are produced and edited by Phyllis Myers, Anne Rebaldonato, Lauren Krenzel, Teresa Madden, Monique Nazareth, Thea Chaloner, Susan Yukundi, Anna Bauman, and Nico Gonzalez-Whistler. Our digital media producer is Molly C.V. Nesper. Roberta Shorrock directs the show. Our co-host is Tanya Mosley. I'm Terry Gross.

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1: Texas voters decide who they want as their Republican nominee for the Senate, incumbent John Cornyn or Texas Attorney General Ken Paxton, who was endorsed by President Trump last week. The winner faces off against Democratic nominee James Tallarico in the fall. So who do Texans see as the future of the Republican Party? 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
3: U.S. and Iranian forces are launching strikes against each other despite President Trump's claim a deal to end the war was imminent.
4: We'll assess where negotiations stand.
3: For Tuesday, May 26th, it's All Things Considered from NPR News. I'm Scott Detrow.
4: And I'm Sasha Pfeiffer. Texas Republicans decide on a Senate candidate today.
3: The choice could play a big part in whether Democrats have a shot at winning back a majority this fall.
5: Texans are looking for a senator who are going to represent their values.
4: Plus, Elizabeth Smart was abducted as a teenager.
3: We will hear how, as an adult, she has reclaimed her identity by bodybuilding.
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7: Live from NPR News in Washington, I'm Janine Herbst. South Carolina Republicans dealt President Trump a blow today, blocking a redistricting measure that would have pushed out the state's lone Democrat, Congressman Jim Clyburn. This after 3 weeks of rushed hearings and debates. Meanwhile, early voting for the June 9th primary got underway today. And Texas is holding a primary runoff today in a high-profile Senate contest between Republican incumbent Senator John Cornyn and State Attorney General Ken Paxton, whom President Trump endorsed. Iran says it shot down a U.S. drone after the U.S. targeted Iranian Navy boats. That comes as Tehran and Washington are negotiating a deal to reopen the Strait of Hormuz and enter nuclear talks. NPR's Daniel Estrin has more from Tel Aviv.
8: Secretary of State Marco Rubio said a deal could be days away, but it's unclear how the latest military escalation will affect efforts to reach a deal. Iran said at least four naval officers were killed in the U.S. attacks. The U.S. says it was targeting boats laying mines. And Iran reported explosions around a city on the Strait of Hormuz. That's the strategic waterway crucial to the world's oil and gas supplies that the U.S. wants Iran to reopen. Israel's opposition leader Yair Lapid called the Iran deal being negotiated bad. He argued it would be a matter of time before another war erupts between Israel and Iran. Daniel Estrin, NPR News, Tel Aviv.
7: The Supreme Court is refusing to intervene in a discrimination lawsuit brought by former Miami Dolphins head coach Brian Flores against the NFL, allowing the case to proceed toward trial. The justices today rejected an appeal from the league, which wanted the case handled through arbitration rather than in open court in New York. Flores sued the league and three teams, alleging it was rife with racism in hiring black coaches. Street drug deaths in the U.S. continue to drop fast, declining roughly 14% last year. That's according to the latest overdose report from the CDC. NPR's Brian Mann has more.
9: U.S. overdose deaths peaked in 2023 with more than 110,000 fatalities in a 12-month period. They've been plunging ever since. According to the CDC, roughly 69,900 people died from overdoses in 2025, the lowest number of street drug deaths in a 12-month period since 2019. Experts say the drop is due to better medications for treating opioid addiction and wider access to health care. There's also been progress disrupting the smuggling of illicit fentanyl. Alabama, New York, and Virginia saw the biggest drops in drug deaths, but there are still problem areas. Arizona, New Mexico, and North Dakota have actually seen sharp increases in fatal overdoses. Brian Mann, NPR News.
7: Consumer confidence fell slightly this month as rising gas and food prices hit Americans' wallets. The Conference Board's Consumer Confidence Index fell 7/10, the first decline after 3 months of gains. This is NPR.
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11: 4 minutes past 4 o'clock. Good afternoon. I'm Mary Engish with this news from Vermont Public. Vermont's labor force continued to tick downward in April, even as the unemployment rate remained steady. The state continues to have one of the lowest unemployment rates in the country at 2.6%. The Vermont Department of Labor reported the data on Friday, and that's the same as it was in March. But overall employment dropped by about 900 jobs over the last month. The state reported losses in professional services, accommodation, and food services and construction. An Essex music venue has had to reschedule the first concert of the season for an unusual reason. A family of ravens is living in the stage. Double E Music and Events Director Ryan Clausen says staff discovered the raven's nest and eggs over the winter and got in touch with Vermont Fish and Wildlife to figure out what to do. Ravens are a protected species under federal law.
12: The timing of it was a bit tricky because essentially, we have to wait until a week after the last raven is there before you can move the nest. And that did coincide with our opening weekend.
11: There is still one chick living in the stage. So this week, the May 30th concert with the band Troy Millette and the Fire Below postponed to give those ravens a little more time to fly the coop. The Montreal Canadiens will play a crucial Game 4 tomorrow against the Carolina Hurricanes. The Habs lost two games in a row after last night's 3-2 overtime loss to the Hurricanes. That team now leading the Eastern Conference Finals Series 2-1. The Habs have a chance to rebound and tie up the best-of-seven series tomorrow night in Montreal, and the puck drops at 8. For more local news, find it on our website or the Vermont Public app. Eye on the sky forecast overnight, increasing clouds, 50s to around 60. Tomorrow, clouds, maybe a shower or some thunderstorms possible far south. Highs upper 70s to mid 80s south, mainly mid 70s to around 80 north. A full weather forecast on the way in 12 minutes. Right now, it's 4:06.
4: From NPR News, this is All Things Considered. I'm Sasha Pfeiffer.
3: And I'm Scott Detrow. U.S. forces struck missile launch sites and Iranian speedboats attempting to lay mines on Monday. That is according to U.S. Central Command spokesman Captain Tim Hawkins. Iran's Revolutionary Guard says two of its speedboats were attacked in the Persian Gulf, killing four of its men. Iran also says it shot down three U.S. drones. Despite the violence, neither side appears to be pulling back on diplomatic efforts to reach an interim deal to end this war. To tell us more, I am joined by NPR White House correspondent Franco Ordonez and NPR's correspondent in Dubai, Aya Batraoui. Hey to both of you.
13: Hi.
14: Hey, Scott.
3: Franco, let me start with you. President Trump announced a deal was in the final stages and then a day later said there was no rush. What do you make of yet again another round of whiplash like this?
14: Yeah, Trump kicked off the weekend kind of hailing a groundbreaking deal that would be announced shortly. And, you know, of course, Trump's been under a lot of pressure to reach a deal as soon as possible. Polls show that the war is unpopular. And he's also making Republicans worry about their chances in this fall's midterm elections. Now, over the weekend, Trump didn't offer details about what that deal would be, other than to say that the Strait of Hormuz would be open. But what was really fascinating is that one of his biggest allies, Senator Lindsey Graham of South Carolina, went public with his opposition, basically blasting a potential deal that he argued would allow Iran to be a dominant force in the region, yeah, and even questioned whether the war would have been worth it. He, of course, Scott, was not the only Republican. Trump's former Secretary of State, Mike Pompeo, from the first administration, said the deal was, quote, not remotely America first, adding that it looked like it was being negotiated by officials from the Obama administration. That received a rebuke from Trump officials. And yet, by Sunday, Trump was talking a very different tune, saying that while negotiations were ongoing, that, as you noted, there was no rush. And then we had the strikes from yesterday, which the Trump administration called defensive.
3: So that's the U.S. side of things. Ayo, what is Iran saying about a possible deal and these attacks?
6: So Iran's foreign ministry says this is yet another violation of the ceasefire and that, quote, once again, this exposes the malice and bad faith of the U.S. toward Iran. And they note that this happened alongside efforts at diplomacy. And Tehran says this is part of the criminal nature of the U.S. toward Iran. Also, the head of Iran's Revolutionary Guard Aerospace Force said they stand ready to respond upon the directive of Iran's supreme leader, Mujtaba Khamenei, who has not been seen or heard from since his father, the former supreme leader, his mother, wife, and child, were killed on the first day of this war in Israeli airstrikes. But Khamenei did release a written message today. He said that countries in the region will no longer be shields for American military bases.
3: Franco, let's go back to the U.S. side. Trump seemed to be taking, you know, almost a victory lap in that initial announcement. But is it fair to say this is becoming a trend here, announcing an imminent deal, then pulling back?
14: I mean, I would say it was. I mean, I took a quick look this morning, and while I'd say this was the most emphatic that he's been about an upcoming deal, I mean, he has publicly suggested that a deal was near more than a half dozen times, dating back all the way to late March when he said Iran wants to make a deal. I mean, he's repeated several different variations that a deal is close, that an agreement was largely negotiated, that a framework exists, and that the agreement would be finalized shortly. But then, of course, it doesn't happen. And the reality is that while the president has repeatedly kind of projected this optimism, there is yet to be anything concrete or yet to be anything finalized.
3: And amid all this, Iran's position on these talks has been pretty tough. Aya, tell us what the specific demands are.
6: Right. I mean, these talks are just a kickstarter for there to be direct talks again between the U.S. and Iran. So this is only an interim deal. But now Iran has leverage they didn't have before this war, and that's their control over the Strait of Hormuz. And this hardened regime does not trust the Trump administration. Trump withdrew the U.S. from Iran's nuclear deal with the U.S. in his first term, and then wars were launched on Iran during the last two rounds of nuclear talks in June and then in February. And now Iran is demanding what they call confidence-building measures due to that distrust, Scott. What they want is they want the U.S. to unfreeze their money that is locked in accounts in Qatar. And this was the focus of talks yesterday in Qatar by a senior Iranian delegation that included the head of Iran's negotiation team and the head of Iran's central bank. Iranian state media say Iran wants $12 billion to be accessible at the start of any interim deal, and that the other half, the remaining $12 billion, be transferred during the next 60 days of any ceasefire extension. And they said no agreement is possible until the agreed amount is deposited because of past breaches of trust. Another demand, Scott, is that Iran wants an end to Israel's war in Lebanon, where Israeli troops occupy a huge part of the south and are fighting Iran-backed Hezbollah. But Israel wants to continue that war, which has killed more than 3,000 Lebanese, according to Lebanon's health ministry. Now, Israeli Prime Minister Benjamin Netanyahu says Trump assured him Israel can continue to carry out operations in Lebanon, which he described as self-defense. Israeli officials also tell NPR Netanyahu does not want to end the war in Iran either.
3: And Franco, Israel is opposed to Trump's efforts to try to make a deal with Iran. So Trump is now trying to include as part of that deal an expansion of diplomatic ties with Israel and other countries in the Middle East. How would that complicate things?
14: I mean, look, the Abraham Accords are seen by Iran as anti-Iran. And it was part of the initial announcement that Trump thanked all the intermediaries like Pakistan, like Saudi Arabia, who assisted with the negotiations. But Trump also emphasized that their efforts would go further by joining the Abraham Accords, you know, the regional agreement that seeks to normalize relations with Israel. Now, this is not necessarily new. Trump has previously said that any agreement should include a requirement that the countries join the Accords. Accords, but this really looks to be an effort to entice Israel to accept the deal. And Netanyahu has also faced criticism over the deal.
3: Yeah, how have countries in the region responded to all of this?
6: I mean, we're talking about countries like Turkey and Pakistan as well. These are heavyweights that can't be pushed into a decision like this that is rejected by their populations just because Trump says so. And while there has been some commentary, we haven't seen any official statements in response to this, which suggests that this isn't something being given serious attention. There was a report in the Saudi-owned Al Arabiya quoting an unnamed Saudi official who simply repeated Saudi Arabia's long-stated position that any deal with Israel is contingent on there being a pathway toward a Palestinian state, but that is something Israeli leaders say will not happen.
3: That is NPR's Ayo Batrawi and Franco Ordonez. Thanks to both of you.
14: Thank you, Scott.
6: Thanks a lot.
13: Twenty-four years ago, Elizabeth Smart was abducted from her Salt Lake City home. It was a kidnapping case that drew international attention. Now, after years of navigating trauma, Smart says she's rebuilding her life by stepping onto a stage, a literal stage, that she never imagined for herself. NPR's Windsor Johnston reports.
15: The first time Elizabeth Smart took the stage at a bodybuilding competition, she was terrified.
16: I think I just had like the frozen smile of sheer terror on my face.
15: But for the hair extensions and oversized jewelry she wore come showtime, she says every detail had been carefully rehearsed. Then something went wrong.
16: There's this one point where I was trying to flick my hair back over my shoulder and my big ring got stuck in the extension, but I couldn't stop. So I just ended up ripping through the extension and just taking out a chunk of my hair.
15: She wanted to run off stage. Instead, she kept posing in towering heels under the bright stage lights while judges rated the body she spent years trying to survive inside. Smart was 14 when she was taken from her bedroom at knife point by a self-proclaimed prophet. He held her captive in the woods near her house for 9 months.
16: After I was rescued, I did feel so much shame around what had happened. And of course, there was a lot of sexual abuse involved.
15: Trauma therapist Robin Brickle says that for many survivors of abuse, the body becomes something to escape.
17: When early childhood trauma happens, especially sexual trauma, people disconnect from their bodies because it's unsafe. That's how they survive.
15: Brickle says that disconnection can continue long after the trauma ends. In the years after her abduction, Smart says exercise gradually changed the way she viewed herself. She turned to bodybuilding after knee pain forced her to stop marathon running.
16: I think it was the challenge and trying something new and completely outside of my realm of comfort. And I thought, wouldn't that be amazing if I could build that kind of strength?
15: According to Brickle, Smart's experience reflects a broader pattern among some trauma survivors.
17: Lots of survivors reconnect with their bodies, and things like strength training, bodybuilding, running make them feel more powerful.
15: But she warns that exercise can also become another way for trauma survivors to check out.
17: Some go to the other extreme where they end up using exercise, over-exercise, to further deflect and disconnect from their bodies.
15: Smart says it took her years to develop a healthy relationship with her body.
16: My body has been hurt, and it has felt like it's been crushed at times, but it carried me through my kidnapping. It's given me 3 beautiful children. I mean, my body is incredible.
15: Smart is eyeing another competition later this summer in Nashville, an all-female event recognizing women who have shown internal strength. And while bodybuilding pushes her outside of her comfort zone, she says it's also taught her to enjoy herself. During training season, when she keeps a strict diet, she says she'll sometimes walk on the treadmill while watching the Great British Bake Off, dreaming of sweets.
16: I will watch people making cake and cookies and these incredible desserts. And I'm like, I want that. I am adding that to my post-show treat list. And I want to eat the whole thing, not just a slice. I want the whole thing.
15: For Smart, that mindset extends far beyond dessert. Windsor Johnston, NPR News.

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1: And good afternoon and good evening. You're listening to All Things Considered from NPR on Vermont Public. It's good to have you along. Coming up, we'll hear from the International Rescue Committee about the Ebola outbreak in the Democratic Republic of Congo and the challenges facing the response efforts. That is coming up on All Things Considered from NPR. 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
2: From the Fairbanks Museum, this is the Eye on the Sky forecast. The breeze will continue to increase today, most pronounced over far northern New York because of the difference in pressure between high pressure to our south and low pressure over northern Quebec. That low will direct a modest cold front toward us with few, if any, showers tomorrow, but initiating a prolonged cool down at least through Friday. The details, this afternoon, mostly to partly sunny, highs in the low to mid-80s, southwest winds gusting to 25, except gusting to 35 in the Champlain Valley, and to 45 in the St. Lawrence Valley. Increasing clouds tonight, slight chance of a shower far north, lows from the mid-50s to around 60. Wednesday, variable clouds, slight chance of a shower, thunder possible far south, highs from the upper 70s to mid-80s south, mid-70s to around 80 north, some lower 70s far north. I'm meteorologist Lawrence Hayes with an Eye on the Sky.
1: 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Right now in Brattleboro, 81 degrees. It's 82 in Middlebury and South Burlington, 77 in Newport.
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0: 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I'm Scott Detrow.
4: And I'm Sasha Pfeiffer. The Ebola outbreak in the Democratic Republic of Congo is outpacing response efforts there. That's according to the World Health Organization. It says there are now more than 900 suspected cases and more than 220 deaths in the DRC. A small number of cases have also been reported in Uganda, but it's Eastern Congo that is at the center of this outbreak. Heather Kerr is with the International Rescue Committee and Aid Group. She's the country director for the DRC and has spent decades working there. She joins us now from Kinshasa to talk about the challenges facing these response efforts. Heather Kerr, welcome.
5: Thank you.
4: I understand that while you are in the capital city, you are trying to get to one of the city's hardest hit by this outbreak. Tell us where you're trying to go and what are the obstacles you're facing trying to get there?
5: Well, it's getting harder and harder to get to Ituri, the capital city of the province Bunia, because borders are closing. The Ugandans have closed their land border, apart from to food and to goods. There are no planes anymore. There are no commercial flights. So the only way to get from Kinshasa to Bunia now safely is to take a UN flight. But they're quite limited. At the moment, there are only two of them a week. And you can imagine with the scale of the outbreak, we really need more flights to get both people on the ground, but also goods on the ground.
4: And the city you're trying to get to, Bunia, do you have contacts there, whether residents or aid workers who are giving you a sense of conditions on the ground?
5: Yes, we have an office there on the ground. We've got about 25 people in Ituri at the moment.
4: And what are they telling you they're seeing?
5: Well, they're telling me they're very worried because this outbreak is really at a scale that we haven't seen before. The reason for this really is it was discovered so late. So what we're seeing is we've got a different strain of Ebola than the one we'd see normally, which is Ebola Zaire, and for which there is a vaccine and treatments. For this particular strain, Mundibugyo, there isn't a vaccine and there aren't actual treatments, and it's much rarer. So it took a long time for people to realize that the strain was different. So that's slowed down the response, obviously, and it's allowed the virus to spread. So speed is of the essence now. We really need to get the response up and running. We need the funding to come in, ensuring we keep our staff safe. We need to get the trust of the communities, which has been a problem. As I'm sure you know, some tents used for treatment centres were burned down. So we need to build trust, and we need to get the medical response up and running.
4: You mentioned that this was discovered so late, in your words. What accounts for the delay in recognizing the outbreak and the severity of it?
5: I think, as I say, because it was a different strain, so they were testing for Ebola Zaire rather than this particular strain. But I also think there's been a real erosion of investment in the health system in DRC over the years, and that would include surveillance and training. So, I mean, you would think people would be trained to look for symptoms of Ebola. I mean, to be fair, they're very similar to malaria or even cholera. But then as it develops, it becomes more obvious that it's Ebola. So the lack of investment, I think, has really added to the fact that people weren't quick to recognize Ebola in the first place.
4: What are some of the biggest challenges facing IRC workers now when it comes to diagnosing patients, trying to slow the spread? What are the impediments?
5: One of the big impediments, or a couple of them, Ituri is a conflict zone. So you've got different armed groups. So you've got to deal with the conflict. You've got to deal with keeping yourself safe in a conflict zone. You've got to deal with the fact that people move. They move all the time. They move across borders, but they move from province to province. And then there's over nearly a million displaced people in Ituri. So when you add that to an Ebola outbreak, it makes a really complex situation. And then we've got this whole issue of trust, or the lack of trust, in the humanitarian community. Some of them don't believe Ebola exists. So we have to build that trust, and we have to do it through members in the community. They're going to listen to respected community members. They're not going to listen to us. So we have to work on that alongside people who are working on the medical response. We had a lot more funding for the last outbreak, and we really need funding, you know, whether it comes from big donors, members of the public, to be in this race against time, which is what I would call it.
4: Beyond donations, is there anything else you wish you could get or see from the U.S. and the international community to help you in your work?
5: From the international community, in order for the response plan to go ahead that the Ministry of Health and WHO have drawn up, we need funding. We need experienced workers, people who've worked in previous outbreaks. We need courageous people to come and help us stop this outbreak.
4: That's Heather Kerr of the International Rescue Committee. She is the IRC's country director for the DRC. Thank you very much.
5: Thank you.

0: Star Wars Bounty Hunters, Mandalorian, and Grogu led the box office over the holiday weekend, but critic Bob Mondello says the film industry is buzzing about the film that came in second.
1: Hollywood is obsessed with Obsession, a thriller about an extremely shy guy.
2: Nikki, wait, I was going to ask you,
3: What?
2: I lost my train of thought.
1: Who gets a friend to fall for him with a wish-granting willow branch.
2: I wish Nikki Freeman loved me more than anyone in the entire world.
1: And then starts to wish he hadn't.
4: I love you so much.
1: Made by YouTuber and first-time studio filmmaker Curry Barker for about $750,000, Obsession was released 10 days ago in 2,600 theaters and has already scared up more than $62 million in ticket sales. In its first weekend, it came in third behind big studio hits Michael and The Devil Wears Prada 2, but word of mouth pushed it to first place on weekdays, and it stayed there until Star Wars Mandalorian and Grogu opened on Friday.
2: I was calling to see if there's a way I can cancel Wish.
5: I'm sorry, we don't really do that.
1: Then came the remarkable part. Most wide-release movies, especially horror films, see ticket sales decline their second weekends, often by more than half. Last year, it was considered astonishing when Sinners only dropped by 5%. But second weekend sales for Obsession went up by 39%. No horror film that's opened on more than 2,000 screens has ever seen an increase that big. It's worth noting that the horror genre has been having a good run lately. Earlier this year, another YouTuber self-financed a fright fest called Iron Lung, collecting more than $50 million on a spend of $3 million. Still, Barker's Obsession is in a league of its own. If you include overseas ticket sales, his studio debut will likely top $100 million before the start of its third weekend, making it one of Hollywood's lowest cost to highest earning movies ever. Understandably, its distributor has already signed on to release the first-time filmmaker's next feature. Bob Mondello, NPR News.

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1: It's 4:29 on this Tuesday evening. Hoping you had a moment, or maybe more than a moment, to step outside today. Maybe you got to take a walk around the block, or like me, you hopped on your bike for a ride. Beautiful and warm today, slightly cooler, and a chance of showers tomorrow as the week gets progressively cooler and showerier. That's more that we'll take those details coming up right after the next newscast. We'll find the Eye on the Sky forecast for the rest of the week. 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
2: 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I'm Scott Detrow.
3: And I'm Sasha Pfeiffer. Human scientists are outsourcing more and more lab work to artificial intelligence,
2: which is leading to broader questions about what role humans should be playing in the lab.
4: We wanted to make biology easier to engineer, right? We believe that programming cells would ultimately be more important than programming computers.
3: First news.
5: Live from NPR News in Culver City, California, I'm Duane Brown. In Texas, Republicans are voting today in the most expensive Senate primary race ever. That's where incumbent Senator John Cornyn is in danger of losing the nomination for a fifth term to State Attorney General Ken Paxton, who's been endorsed by President Trump. NPR's Claudia Grisales has more on why this Senate primary has become such a high-stakes contest.
6: This race exposed a crack in the red wall of Texas. It pit the party's populist movement against its establishment wing. Senator John Cornyn, a fixture of the establishment, was already facing a tough re-election fight. Now, with President Trump's endorsement of controversial MAGA loyalist Ken Paxton, the Cornyn campaign is on life support.
5: That's NPR's Claudia Grisales. Many MAGA supporters say they feel betrayed by Trump's endorsement of Paxton and think his nomination could cost the party in the long run. Democrats avoided a runoff nominating James Tallarico to compete against the GOP winner come November. In Belgium, at least four people have been killed in a collision between a train and a school bus. Terry Schultz reports the driver, an adult chaperone, along with two children, are confirmed dead.
7: Images from the scene of the crash near Brussels show a minibus lying on its side with its front completely torn apart. Authorities say it's not clear why the bus driver would have entered the railway crossing, as footage shows the barriers were down and red lights were showing. A police spokeswoman told local Belgian media that seven children, a supervisor, and the driver were on the minibus that was transporting students to a high school for children with disabilities. Two students, the supervisor, and driver were killed. While several other children were seriously injured, they're said to be in stable condition in hospital. For NPR News, I'm Terry Schultz in Brussels.
5: Well, stocks finished mixed on Wall Street today. You're listening to NPR News.
1: Good afternoon. It's 4:32. I'm Mary English with this news from Vermont Public. Rutland County's free health care clinic is going on the road. They're using a new, especially equipped truck to provide medical care town by town this summer. Rutland County Health Partners' Kathleen Boyd says the twice-monthly remote clinics will broaden their reach beyond their Rutland headquarters.
8: Our folks are not just underinsured or uninsured. They also do not necessarily have the transportation needed to be able to get to care, even here at the clinic.
1: Boyd says federal health care cuts and changes with Medicare are causing a lot of confusion, and she says they are seeing a lot more underinsured seniors.
8: They're unable to afford the deductibles and typically unable to afford the medications that they need to be able to keep their chronic condition in check.
1: Boyd hopes this new mobile clinic will help. ISO New England, the region's power grid operator, says they're preparing for an increase in energy demand as we head into the summer months. NEPM's Phil Bishop reports.
9: Summer is when the power grid experiences the most stress. That comes from both an increase in the use of air conditioners, but also the heat itself, which can put a strain on electrical infrastructure. Mary Kate Colapietro is a spokesperson for ISO New England. She says they work with utility companies like Eversource to ensure their equipment can handle it.
10: We are constantly working and talking with the folks that do own this infrastructure to say, are you doing the maintenance that's needed to have this equipment ready for the summer? How much energy will you be able to produce at high capacity?
9: Last summer, energy demand in the region reached its highest level in a decade. Colapietro says since then, there have been some major additions to New England's power grid, like a new transmission line running from a hydroelectric plant in Canada. That will help the grid remain stable even if demand spikes again this year. For the New England News Collaborative, I'm Phil Bishop.
1: The eye in the sky, overnight increasing clouds, lows mid-50s to around 60. Tomorrow, clouds, chance of a shower, thunder possible, far south. Highs tomorrow, upper 70s to mid-80s south, mainly mid-70s to around 80 north. That's the news and weather. 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
12: And I'm Sasha Pfeiffer. President Trump shook up the Republican Texas Senate primary runoff just after early voting began last week. He endorsed State Attorney General Ken Paxton over longtime incumbent Senator John Cornyn. That intra-party fight could make it tough for Republicans to prevail over Democrats in the midterm election for the Texas Senate seat. Houston Public Media's Andrew Schneider reports.
13: Both candidates made a final campaign swing through the Houston area in the days immediately after the president endorsed Paxton. Speaking in Katy, Texas last Wednesday, Paxton tore into Cornyn's long record of public service.
14: He's been in office for 42 years, since I was in college. Can you name one good accomplishment in those 42 years?
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1: And where it would likely come from is other key Senate races around the country, like Georgia, North Carolina, Michigan, New Hampshire. It would be hundreds of millions of dollars. And there's still a good chance that he would lose.
2: Those charges are mild compared to the language both sides have used in TV commercials and social media ads. Cornyn has repeatedly raised Paxton's marital infidelity as an issue of trust. Paxton's wife is divorcing him on, quote, biblical grounds. Paxton has accused Cornyn, without evidence, of supporting radical Islamists. James Bramble, a retired Army veteran from Cypress, Texas, is a Paxton supporter. He says he'd back Cornyn in the fall if Cornyn wins the primary runoff. But
3: if this is that close of a race, then that's an opportunity for Senator Cornyn to understand Texans are looking for a senator who are going to represent their values, Texas values. And he better do it.
2: Leo Vasquez, a corporate financial consultant in Houston, is voting for Cornyn. He wouldn't say whether he would back Paxton over Tallarico in November if Paxton is the Republican nominee.
4: If Paxton wins, I think the Republicans are going to be in a precarious position. I mean, the only thing benefiting us is that Tallarico seems like just another wingnut candidate way off to the left.
2: The last time a Democrat won a Senate seat from Texas was nearly 40 years ago. Mark Jones of Rice University recently conducted a poll of likely Republican voters. Both candidates have high unfavorability ratings, and he says that suggests supporters of the losing Republican may not back their party's nominee in the fall.
5: Some may not vote, cast a protest vote for Libertarian Ted Brown, and in a few cases even choose James Tallarico.
2: Whoever Republicans choose as their nominee will have less than 5 months before the start of early voting for the general election to make the case why he, and not Tallarico, should be the next U.S. Senator from Texas. For NPR News, I'm Andrew Schneider in Houston.
6: Researchers may be able to start running experiments without ever setting foot in a lab. New technology, including artificial intelligence, is increasingly allowing them to delegate all kinds of tasks, from repetitive lab work to designing experience. NPR's Katie Riddle visits one company in Boston that is building something called an autonomous lab.
7: The origin story for this company called Ginkgo Bioworks begins with several graduate students from MIT. It was nearly two decades ago. They united around a shared idea.
8: We wanted to make biology easier to engineer, right? We believe that programming cells would ultimately be more important than programming computers.
7: Jason Kelly was one of those students. Now he's one of the company founders. Things like gene editing or testing new molecules typically take many hours of painstaking labor in the laboratory. These scientists wanted to replace the humans doing these tasks with robots. Not everyone believed this idea would work.
8: We were, living on ramen, buying equipment on eBay, and we could not raise venture capital.
7: Then came the AI boom. In 2014, Kelly remembers reading a blog post by someone named Sam Altman, who, of course, went on to found artificial intelligence company OpenAI. Altman saw a way to use AI to automate biotechnology. The two got in touch. Eventually, the Silicon Valley money started flowing. Today, Ginkgo Bioworks labs are in a building overlooking the Boston Harbor. These engineers and researchers believe they are building the science labs of the future.
8: That's done on pipetting robots. I'll show you where we do that.
7: Kelly walks around in his automated lab. Robots encased in glass are all working on separate projects. A big screen shows a color-coded schedule of experiments that will be carried out on this day. A circuit that looks like an oversized toy train track runs through the room, delivering materials from one robot to another.
8: And it pulls plates up. That arm picks up the plate and puts it onto the device. So
7: instructing robots with AI, the scientists do all kinds of work here, like research on new kinds of drugs.
8: So that one there with the deep well, that has usually like actual live cells in it. That's why.
7: Also things like microbes for better fertilizer, creating proteins that will make snow or ice. Much of this work involves using AI to translate directions to the robots. Recently, the scientists here have been taking it a step further, empowering the AI to be the scientist. Reshma Shetty is another of the founders.
9: The really, really wild moment was the first time I saw a lab notebook entry written by the model.
7: Shetty recently worked on a collaboration

0: With OpenAI, the company that created ChatGPT, they gave it a challenge.
1: So we just took off the shelf GPT-5 that everybody had access to and just said, like, please design a cell-free protein synthesis reaction. And we had no idea if it would even be able to make protein, right?
0: Usually, they give the AI agents very specific instructions, kind of like giving it a recipe. In this case, they asked ChatGPT to write its own recipe.
1: It was summarizing scientific data, analyzing it, and then actually generating new hypotheses.
0: Shetty says AI has already fundamentally changed the way she practices science.
1: Normally, I actually rush through designing my experiment because I need to get it done so that I can actually do all the pipetting in the lab and set it all up and then get it done before I go home.
0: Now she spends more time designing her experiments so that the robot can do them for her overnight. Some people caution these new scientific freedoms come with risk. Drew Indy studies bioengineering at Stanford.
2: The meta risk is that we delegate science to AI and lose our understanding of how to do science, right?
0: He warns these kinds of labs could someday become available to people with little to no scientific training.
2: I'm not excited about that.
0: Corrupt governments could produce viruses, he says, or create other biosecurity threats. Historically, says Indy, there just haven't been that many people who understand how to manipulate biology. That has made it difficult to weaponize until now.
2: It's been hard for people to really gain control over it. AI could nudge it a little bit more towards concentration of power.
0: Ginkgo Bioworks scientist Jason Kelly agrees. For better or worse, he foresees a day when anyone can work with these bots to run an experiment.
3: And then I do think you'll have like a culture clash coming of what happens when everyday people can ask scientific questions.
0: Questions they will work to answer with assistance from science robots and increasingly robot scientists. Katie Riddle, NPR News, Boston.
4: You're listening to All Things Considered from NPR News. The Carolina Hurricanes are close to the Stanley Cup Finals. It's reason for Carolina hockey fans to feel excited and for Connecticut hockey fans to feel something, too. The Hurricanes used to be the Hartford Whalers until they moved south. That happened almost 30 years ago, which has not been long enough for Whalers fans to get over it. Connecticut Public Radio's Abigail Brone reports.
5: It was April of 1997 when thousands of fans packed into Connecticut's Hartford Civic Center to watch the Hartford Whalers hockey team play their final game. Then SportsCenter reporter John Forson recognized the gravity of the game and its importance for fans.
6: Well, it's the meaningless game with tremendous meaning. Both teams, the Hartford Whalers, the Tampa Bay Lightning, have been eliminated from Stanley Cup playoff contention. But for Whaler fans and the team, today means everything.
5: On the 29th anniversary of that final game, more than a dozen Whalers fans cram into a Connecticut sports bar on a Monday night. Members of the Hartford Whalers Booster Club are decked out in blue and green Whalers gear while sitting around a conference-style table covered with half-drunk beers and cups of Diet Coke. Club president Mark Anderson raises his glass.
7: We always toast the boys, you know, in honor of the last game. So, with that being said, let's toast our boys. 29 years. God bless them. We miss you forever. Go Whale.
8: Long live the Whale.
7: Long live the Whale.
9: Whalers forever.
5: Big companies being unwilling to buy into the team and outdated facilities are what led to the Whale's departure from Connecticut. They moved down south to Raleigh, North Carolina, and rebranded as the Carolina Hurricanes. Many Whalers fans made the shift in allegiance to the Hurricanes, but for some, like Booster Club Secretary Jim Lamoureux, who was a Whalers season ticket holder, it just wasn't the same. He still misses the camaraderie.
10: You got to know people. They were kind of like friends and family that said, the people behind you, like, how's your kid doing her Little League game this week? Or how's your wife feeling? She missed the last game.
5: Hartford Mayor Arunan Arulampalam often sports a Whalers pin, and residents ask him to do what he can to bring back the Whalers.
11: It kills me that we are a city with this size media market and no professional sports teams. And I continue to believe that we would not just be able to support a major league sports franchise, but I think most major league sports franchises would be able to thrive here in the city.
5: As for why the Whalers still have such a strong fan base nearly 30 years later, experts like Kurt Bodenhausen, a sports valuations reporter with Sportico, say it comes down to nostalgia and city pride.
12: Sports are emotional.
9: And so people still gravitate to the teams they rooted for as kids or even adults, or the memories they shared with their children or their parents at these games.
5: Hartford Whalers co-founder Howard Baldwin wants the NHL to bring the franchise back to Connecticut, but it's out of his hands.
12: I'm not afraid to say they never should have been allowed to leave. And that's one of the sad moments in my life. But you also, to the people back there, you never want to give up. Who's to say?
5: Baldwin hopes to form a sports memorabilia museum in Hartford, selling fresh Whalers gear and keeping alive the hope for a return of the Whale. For NPR News, I'm Abigail Brone.

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1: 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Coming up in just a moment, Mark Breen's Night Sky episode for this Tuesday. 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
2: I'm Mark Breen. Welcome to Night Sky for Tuesday, May 26th. One third of the way up from the southern horizon, a waxing gibbous moon crests due south as the last of the twilight bows out to darkness that settles in by 9:30 this evening, accompanied by one of the four bright stars that appear along the moon's general travel corridor through the horoscope or zodiac constellations each month. The moon passes close to Spica every 27 days and 8 hours, one measure of the moon's orbit around the Earth known as a sidereal month, sidereal meaning relative to the stars. During those 27-plus days, the Earth makes part of its orbit around the Sun. So when the Moon returns to Spica on June 23rd at 9:30, Spica appears more toward the southwest. It also changes the angle of the Moon compared to the Sun, so we see a little less of its sunlit side. This continues until Spica appears low in the southwest near the crescent Moon on August 16th. More on some stellar progressions Wednesday on Night Sky. Night Sky is a production of Vermont Public and the Fairbanks Museum and Planetarium.
1: Overnight, increasing clouds, a chance of a shower far north, and mid-50s to around 60. Tomorrow, a slight chance of a shower, thunder possible south. And the highs tomorrow ranging upper 70s to mid-80s north to south. It's 4:50.
3: From NPR News, this is All Things Considered. I'm Sasha Pfeiffer.
0: And I'm Scott Detrow. For over a decade, Leon Thomas worked behind the scenes in the music business. He wrote songs, learned instruments, produced recordings. Then this track blew up.
4: She said, take your time, what's the rush? Ooh. I said, baby, I'm a dog, I'm a mush.
0: His performance of that song at NPR's Tiny Desk won him a Grammy earlier this year for Best R&B Performance. And over the weekend, he was named Breakthrough R&B Artist at this year's American Music Awards. But his first breakthrough in entertainment actually came years ago.

0: That song is so awesome. How did you turn favorite foods into that?
1: I just stopped drinking my chocolate beverage and got busy.
2: He was a child actor on the Nickelodeon show Victorious. He was also in the Broadway version of The Lion King. He also got into record production and songwriting and music publishing and singing, putting his name on the front of the record. Our co-host Juana Summers spoke to Leon Thomas when his latest EP, Folks, spelled with PH, came out late last year.
3: He says it's a little bit more obscure and creative.
4: I'm definitely twisting my favorite eras of the 70s and 80s in my own way. That's very futuristic as well.
3: The songs on Folks come out of collaborations with fellow musicians Rob Geringer and David Phelps, and he says he was also inspired by a man named John Anthony, his grandfather.
4: Who was a trailblazer in opera music. You know, being a black male, seeing an opera in the 60s wasn't a thing that you saw every day. No. So I definitely, respect him, and this is definitely a piece dedicated to his sacrifices and all of his lessons.
3: Is there one song maybe or even a moment in a song on this album that really makes you think about him and the impact that he's had on your life?
4: Not necessarily. Like, I didn't get very specific about his transition. I think it was more so he was a fun guy. You know, in his 80s, he would come to one of my shows and also come to the after party, you know?
3: In his 80s at the after party.
4: Yeah, in his 80s, he would come through and kick it. I mean, he was a cool brother, always fly, always dressed to the nines. And I feel like I have records on this project that really play into the fun that he was, you know, the energy that he had. And, you know, I'm just carrying on that gentleman swag, you know, to this day.
3: You have talked in the past about having seen Prince perform and what just a massive influence he had on you. And when I was listening, I think I hear that influence on the song Just How You Are. So
4: yeah.
3: Can you tell us a little bit about that track?
4: Yeah, man, that Minneapolis funk. I watched a documentary before I made that record, and it was really talking about how Prince would rehearse in the studio for like 3 or 4 hours, and then he would make a record and he would jump from instrument to instrument and not think too hard. And that record came from me trying to be Prince. I was like, okay, well, I'm gonna go to the drums, I'm gonna start a beat, and then I'm gonna go to the bass and guitar, and I'm gonna get a nice, you know, outline for the chorus and go to the piano and the synths and write a song, but don't think too hard, just like get straight to it. And once that record was kind of forming, a lot of the other guys that I worked with, David Phelps and Rob, started trickling into the studio. And it was that moment, you know, when they hear something real fire that they weren't a part of, and then ended up adding even more magic to what I had going on. And it's so cool sharing music with those guys, because they also play multiple instruments. It's so cool to collaborate with other polymaths, you know, guys who can kind of do it all as well.
3: So we've been talking about Just How You Are. I wonder if there is another track on this album that you could talk about where we sort of hear that genre bending and the inclusion of like funk and classic rock.
4: Baccarat, I think, is like a really good example of that.

it's one of those records that has so much energy out the gate, and is very shocking to the ear. Regardless of what genre you love, I think you can feel the energy we had making it. Rob Geringer was actually playing all of the instruments on that particular song. And it came from him being upset because the studio that we made Mutt in, they were selling the building. And he had to leave this space that he had put so much love and energy into. And you can feel his anger with the way he played the drums and the way he was playing the guitar and the bass. And that energy transferred over to me when I was writing the record, too.

0: Much like Mutt, Folks is not necessarily the most PG album you've ever done. And another one of your former Nickelodeon co-stars, Ariana Grande, had a transition kind of like this. So I wonder, what has it been like for you to navigate the shift from being a child star to making music that is for grown folks and a little provocative, a little sexy?
1: Well, listen, I'm 32. You know, I've been off that network for a real long time. And, you know, if I can do a sex scene on Insecure on HBO, I think I can talk my talk when it comes to my music.

0: I think it's important for me to express my life and to be true to myself and to be a free black man. I think it's very important in the studio.
1: Leon, is there one track we haven't mentioned yet from Folks that you want to tell us about and take us out on?
0: Yeah, my muse. Right around that time, the late, great Quincy Jones had passed away. And, you know, we wanted to pay homage to his just amazing production style. And I feel like that record has such a good upbeat flow and feeling. It's one of those songs that just makes you smile. And you don't even really know why until, you know, it finishes and you really listen to those lyrics. But shout out to Quincy, man. He was such a teacher and an amazing inspiration for everybody who worked on that record. And we wanted to really show love to who he was. Another person, you know, the folks that inspire us.
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2: Almost 5 o'clock, Tuesday evening. And you're listening to All Things Considered from NPR and Vermont Public. We've got a newscast in just 5 minutes. That's the beginning of construction season, which means you'll want to listen in to find out which big construction projects are happening in Vermont's largest city coming up in the next couple of weeks. That's all in the news, plus more, and the weather, too, at 5:04. And then later this hour, several Brattleboro area community members shared their personal stories a couple months back, reflecting on what it means to be an American today. And coming up at 5:50, we'll hear about how an unlikely friendship changed one person's life. That's on the way. Vermont Public has support from Corporate Circle members, including Runamuck Maple, makers of premium organic Vermont maple syrups. And this is Vermont Public at 107.9 WVPS, Burlington, Montreal, 88.7 WRVT, Rutland, and 88.9 WVBA, Brattleboro. It's 5.
3: For us, it was a shock. It shattered our lives. We planned that this year we want to change people's lives.
4: In South Africa, health programs have been walloped by U.S. cuts to global aid. We hear from some of the workers left.
5: For Tuesday, May 26th, it's All Things Considered from NPR News.
4: I'm Sasha Pfeiffer.
5: And I'm Scott Detrow. A pivotal U.S. Senate race in Maine is pitting incumbent Republican Susan Collins against Democratic hopeful Graham Platner.
6: It really isn't a representative system. It's a performance that is conducted by elites.
4: Also, how the Trump administration uses the Bible to justify immigration raids and military invasions.
7: It's very common for armies, militaries, just throughout history, to invoke the name of God.
5: Plus, the World Cup roster for the U.S. men's national team is finally out.
4: And we remember jazz great Sonny Rollins, a master improviser.
5: Those stories and more after this newscast.
8: Live from NPR News in Washington, I'm Ryland Barton. The Department of Justice has been purging government websites of information about prosecutions related to the January 6th Capitol riot. And as NPR's Tom Dreisbach reports, the Trump administration deleted information about violent assaults of police that day.
9: Late last week, the Justice Department said it was proud to purge its website of what it called partisan propaganda. In practice, that meant deleting news releases about January 6th prosecutions, including cases where rioters were convicted of carrying guns and assaulting police with pepper spray, tasers, and stolen police batons. It was just the latest move by the Trump administration to rewrite the history of January 6th, following mass pardons of the rioters and the announcement of a $1.8 billion anti-weaponization fund. And Trump officials are not ruling out the possibility that even violent January 6th defendants may receive taxpayer money. Tom Dreisbach, NPR News.
8: A federal court is blocking Alabama's attempt to use a congressional map that favors Republicans. NPR's Debbie Elliott reports the ruling comes in a long-running redistricting case over black representation.
10: A three-judge panel is granting a temporary injunction sought by black voters who argue the state is trying to use a map that the same federal court found to intentionally discriminate against them. Alabama's Republican-controlled legislature pushed through the redistricting plan earlier this month after the U.S. Supreme Court ruled in a Louisiana case that race should not be used to draw district lines. The black congressman whose district is threatened, Democrat Shamari Figures of Mobile, says he's pleased with the ruling but notes the fight is far from over. Alabama Attorney General Steve Marshall says the state will immediately appeal to the U.S. Supreme Court. Debbie Elliott, NPR News.
8: A new report on housing in the U.S. shows there are fewer affordable homes available available to potential buyers. NPR's Stephen Basaha reports.
11: It's not just that houses have become more expensive since the pandemic. It's that there are fewer cheaper homes. In 2019, a family making $75,000 a year could afford about half of all home listings. In 2026, they could afford less than a quarter. This comes from a new report from Realtor.com and the National Association of Realtors. Nadia Evangela co-authored the report and says some areas are becoming better balanced.
12: In some high-cost areas, like, for example, San Jose, San Francisco, and San Diego, have even improved compared to pre-pandemic levels.
11: But she says there's a long way to go to making them affordable. Stephen Basaha, NPR News.
8: The White House says President Trump had preventative medical and dental exams today. In a post online, Trump said, quote, everything checked out perfectly. The tradition of the presidential physical goes back decades, though the White House decides what to reveal. This is NPR News from Washington.
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2: It's 5:04, and I'm Mary Angish with this news from Vermont Public. The Vermont Senate earlier today gave its approval to a sweeping education reform bill. Benton County Senator Seth Bongart says the legislation will make systemic changes to the way Vermont governs and funds public schools. But he says the bill leaves it to local communities to decide what those school governance changes should look like.
14: Vermonters have made it very clear that they do not want the challenge met for them. They want to play a part. They don't want us telling them what to do.
2: The legislation passed the Senate with broad bipartisan support, and it would see the state take control of virtually all school spending decisions beginning in 2029. The measure still needs approval from the House of Representatives. And it's the beginning of construction season, which means motorists might see an increase in construction-related detours and delays. The Burlington Public Works Department announced several projects that will impact local traffic. Crews are beginning storm water drainage and crosswalk improvement work today. That's at South Champlain Street, where it's closed at the Main Street intersection. And then paving work will also be done on Main Street, specifically between Battery and Pine Street. That project starts next week and concludes the week of June 15th. And then another paving project beginning the following week. Main Street will be closed to all eastbound traffic at Battery Street. The Montreal Canadiens will play a crucial game four tomorrow against the Carolina Hurricanes. The Habs lost two games in a row after last night's 3-2 overtime loss to the Hurricanes. That team now leading the Eastern Conference Finals series 2-1. The Habs have a chance to rebound and tie up the best of seven series tomorrow night in Montreal when the puck drops at 8. Turning to the eye on the sky forecast, clouds overnight, slight chance of a shower far north, 50s to around 60. Tomorrow, highs ranging from the upper 70s to the 80s, north to south. It's 5:06.
5: It's All Things Considered from NPR News. I'm Scott Detrow in Washington.
15: And I'm Juana Summers in Soweto Township in South Africa. Melda has a leaky roof. Every time it rains, water seeps in under the door of her house onto the dirt floor. Melda asks that we refer to her only by her first name. She and one of her five children are HIV positive, which still comes with stigma where she lives.
16: Do you have your clinic card, if you don't mind sharing?
15: She roots through a pile near a mattress on the floor and pulls out two cards that give her access to treatments.
17: So she's showing me her green TB clinic card as well as her ARV treatment card.
15: In South Africa, the country with the largest number of people with HIV, the AIDS epidemic is a lot more manageable than it once was. That's thanks in part to advances like ARVs, or antiretroviral drugs that keep HIV suppressed. Melda and her child take pills every day at 8 p.m. to keep the virus at bay. When Melda contracted HIV, she struggled to even get help from a nearby clinic. She went back four times, she says, but couldn't get help until she met Marissa. Marissa is Marissa Mutswalitsani, a community healthcare worker from an organization called Sianakekela. It translates to We Care. Community health workers like Marissa help connect people to medical care, though they also provide more holistic counsel for those who need it, like with hygiene or access to food. That job has become much harder since early 2025.
18: Sometimes you come in and assist with cleaning, ne? But now because of the on and offs, I hardly come.
15: WeCare was largely supported by the U.S. government and specifically by the president's emergency plan for AIDS relief. PEPFAR is credited with saving 26 million lives since it launched in 2003. But the Trump administration is changing how it delivers foreign health aid, including PEPFAR funds, to direct agreements with foreign governments. And in February of last year, President Trump signed an executive order banning all aid or assistance to South Africa, citing discrimination against its white Afrikaner minority. WeCare lost PEPFAR funding early last year. The organization had more than 30 community health workers. Now, there are only four left, on month-to-month contracts, some with reduced pay. At their office, I sit down with Marissa and her three remaining colleagues.
19: My name is Ayanda Adams, working with children living with HIV.
20: My name is Dora Dikotla.
21: Hi, everyone. My name is Mamohato Mukosi.
15: All four women have a personal connection to their work. Ayanda tells me that her mother died from HIV, but she didn't tell her family. So Ayanda didn't learn until the day before her death.
19: I told myself that I'm the one who's going to educate them, and I'm the one who's going to the community and assist them when they are in denial of taking their medication, and then when they don't have a knowledge about what is HIV, because of they think if you have HIV, you are going to pass away, like you're going to die.
17: There obviously have been significant funding cuts to the aid that the U.S. provided to countries, including here in South Africa. What was that like, hearing that programs like the ones that you work for were going to lose funding? I'm seeing a lot of head shaking.
21: For us, it was a shock. It came as a shock. Like it shattered our lives. We planned that this year we want to change people's life, and if such a situation comes, and we are not even prepared, you can imagine if I'm a worker, I'm not prepared. What more with these beneficiaries that I'm working with? It's even worse because some were not yet ready to be to stand by themselves. We were there to carry them in this journey.
17: I mean, it sounds incredibly personally stressful having to adjust to all of this. How are you all coping with that?
18: Yeah, it's still hard and painful, to be honest. It was so unexpected. Mm-hmm. Those kids needed our support. We were there to support them, to be there for them always. Even if you are off, they were calling you. But when you tell them that, no, I'm no longer working, they stop trusting you. Today you are there, tomorrow you're not there. So it's still hard, painful for both parties, yeah.
19: Remember we were 30 and plus, and then all of us were going to those households to unlock that, to open up to that person again and introduce yourself that I'm Ayanda, coming from Siyanayayela. She will ask, where is Marissa? Where is Asipe? So with that, we break the trust with it.
17: It's the importance of that person to person. You build the relationship with them. So you can't just slot somebody else in.
19: Yes, confidentiality now is gone.
17: You mentioned that there used to be more than 30 of you, mm-hmm. and now there are just the four of you. How does that change the amount of people and families that you're able to reach?
19: Well, honestly speaking, I would say we are overworked because now I need to take more workload. And at the same time, I'm no longer going to give the quality service that I used to because now I have this huge job. Because now I'm looking at, I need to go to 4, 5, 6, 7, 8, 9 more houses to attend to. So it becomes, you know, very challenging.
21: Some just pull out of the program, say, no, I'm no longer interested. When you tell them, no, the funding, they don't even want to know. So it's so difficult.
17: You try to explain to them, though, that it's not about them. It's systemic. The funding doesn't exist. You're not trying to let them down. Their response is they just don't want to hear it.
21: They just don't want to hear it. I had one that I had a challenge with. Like, she knew we have problems with the funding, but because of the sensitivity of of the situation, she just told me, I'm no longer interested. Yeah.
17: We report primarily for an American audience. I wonder, is there something you think it's important for people in the United States to know about what things look like here, the impact of these cuts, and how it's changed the work that the four of you do?
0: Okay. What I would say is that probably they are not aware that they were making a huge impact on people's lives. There's a say that says working together, you know, you support each other towards the goal. But now if I'm working by myself, there will be no impact at all.
21: When the program was there, at least the number of new infections were decreasing. Okay. So now that we don't have funding, the number is going up because now people are just, you know, what can they do? Because we are no longer there.
15: As we finish speaking, I notice a plaque hanging on a wall in the office. It says, "This project is proudly supported by the American people through PEPFAR." This story and all of our reporting in South Africa and Mozambique was supported by the Pulitzer Center. Tomorrow on the program, after global health funding cuts, some clinics that specifically served sex workers have closed their doors.
1: Sex work has been there before I was even born, right? It's something that we all need to face as the whole world.
15: We hear from South African sex workers about the challenges they now face in accessing consistent medical care and avoiding stigma and discrimination.
5: New York Knicks fans celebrated last night outside Madison Square Garden after the team clinched a spot in the NBA Finals, beating the Cleveland Cavaliers by a whopping 37 points. The Knicks had not made the NBA Finals since 1999. Sports and humor columnist Jason Gay is with the Wall Street Journal. He joins us to talk about what this comeback means for the team and its fans. Welcome.
22: Thank you.
5: And the Knicks stunk for so long, and I say that as somebody who grew up watching those Ewing and Starks teams. They just stunk. And what came together this season, though, to get them where they are now and in such a good place?
22: Well, you're absolutely right that it was a lonely, very arid first couple of decades. But the things that have come together, this is a team that, and a roster that has kind of grown up around each other. You know, you have players in Josh Hart and Jalen Brunson, Mikal Bridges, who all went to college together at Villanova, are friends. And you see that sort of camaraderie exist on and off the court. They've integrated, of course, stars like Carl Anthony Towns, OG Anunoby. There's just kind of a feeling that this team is all on the same page, which you don't ordinarily get with basketball teams in the NBA necessarily.
5: Yeah. I feel like a team can have a deep playoff run and just kind of win a bunch of games, or a team can have a deep playoff run and really solidify with the fans and make something special. And that seems like what's going on with the Knicks this year. Like, what do you think it is about this current team that really resonates?
22: I think they kind of embody, you know, Knicks fans and New Yorkers as they see themselves. I think they think of themselves as, you know, a little gritty, maybe a little disrespected. I mean, you don't have to go very far to find people skeptical that they're going to win a final against either OKC or San Antonio. This is a team, a little bit of a chip on its shoulder, plays physical, is pretty relentless, which is a sort of another New York attribute. So I think, you know, like every team sort of thinks that they embody the city, but I think in the Knicks case that actually there's some truth to it.
5: Yeah. What would you say to a fan? I'm thinking anybody who's not too much younger than me has no memory of the Knicks being good. What would you say to a generation of basketball fans who's about to see their team in the finals for the first time?
22: I would point them skyward if they were lucky enough to spend, you know, $8,000 to get into Madison Square Garden, and point to the rafters and say those things used to happen, you know, with some frequency. You know, this was a team with a rich tradition in the early 70s, of course, the championships, the two championships of the franchise. Then, of course, you know, as you mentioned, you know, some tremendously rowdy and fantastic years through the 90s that didn't result in a championship, but certainly are indelible for New Yorkers.
5: Yeah.
22: All things are possible.
5: Jason Gay is a sports and humor columnist with The Wall Street Journal. Good luck with the finals. Hope you enjoy it. Thanks for talking to us.
22: Thank you.
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6: Texas voters decide who they want as their Republican nominee for the Senate, incumbent John Cornyn or Texas Attorney General Ken Paxton, who was endorsed by President Trump last week. The winner faces off against Democratic nominee James Tallarico in the fall. So who do Texans see as the future of the Republican Party? Hear the results on the next morning edition from NPR News.
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7: This is the Eye on the Sky forecast from the Fairbanks Museum. A largely dry cold front will drift in from our northwest from late tonight into tomorrow morning. It will remain breezy this evening ahead of the front. After a pleasantly warm Wednesday, our weather will become increasingly cool and unsettled from Thursday through at least Friday. The details tonight: fair early, increasing clouds late, chance of a late night shower far north, lows from the mid-50s to lower 60s. Wednesday, variable clouds, slight chance of a shower or sprinkle, highs from the upper 70s to mid-80s in the south, mid-70s to around 80 north, some lower 70s far north, northwest winds gusting to 20. Partly cloudy south on Thursday, partly to mostly cloudy north with a chance of showers, mainly northeast and over high terrain, highs in the mid to upper 60s, some lower 60s far north. I'm meteorologist Lawrence Hayes with an Eye on the Sky.
2: And currently in Montreal, 26 Celsius, in Brattleboro, 82. Right now in Ludlow, 83 degrees, and in Woodstock, it's 84. Stay up to date with the latest forecast with the Eye in the Sky, vermontpublic.org/weather.
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5: 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I'm Scott Detrow.
24: And I'm Sasha Pfeiffer. U.S. presidents have often turned to the Bible to encourage and inspire Americans. President Trump isn't much of a Bible quoter, but some members of his administration are. And they've used the scripture in different ways to justify controversial policies. That includes immigration enforcement raids and military invasions. This week, NPR is examining the relationship between church and state. That relationship has changed dramatically in recent years. Today, NPR religion correspondent Jason DeRose looks at the Trump administration's use of the Bible to validate the president's agenda.
25: The Department of Homeland Security posted a video on social media January 13th that uses the singer Lorde's cover of the song Everybody Wants to Rule the World.
26: Help me to decide. Help me make the most of freedom.
25: DHS posted the video just as massive immigration enforcement actions were taking place in Minnesota. The phrase, "Blessed are the peacemakers," appears on screen, a passage from the Sermon on the Mount in the Gospel of Matthew. The quote is followed by night vision footage of a military-style helicopter hovering above. DHS agents in camouflage shoot at doors and storm buildings. Then the phrase, "For they shall be called the sons of God," comes on screen.
27: My first thought was, there is a gun called the peacemaker. It's sort of this idea of peace through strength.
25: Dyron Daugherty is a minister in the Evangelical Church of Christ and dean of religion and philosophy at Pepperdine University.
27: It's very common for armies, militaries, just throughout history, to invoke the name of God, to invoke the name of Jesus Christ.
25: The video's message is clear. Immigration enforcement is war, and the Trump administration's policies are sanctioned by Jesus' own words. The goal is also clear, says Yijan Lin, who teaches New Testament to aspiring ministers at Yale Divinity School.
28: DHS is
4: causing surprise for a certain reason to make a statement that whatever Homeland Security is doing is to create peace, even if it looks violent.
8: They've mistaken Caesar for Christ.
25: That's Aubrey Hendricks, an elder in the African Methodist Episcopal Church who also teaches at Columbia University.
8: To use that song, everybody wants to rule the world. What they're saying is, yes, we are building an empire.
25: An empire they portray as blessed by a particular reading of the Bible, one favored by Donald Trump's white evangelical base. During the second Trump administration, officials have been even more outspoken about favoring Christianity. Here's Vice President J.D. Vance.
9: We have been, and by the grace of God, we always will be a Christian nation.
25: But Americans overall are divided about whether they want religion and the Bible to help form public policy. According to a recent survey by Pew Research, 51% say the Bible should have some or a great deal of influence, while 48% say it should not. Pew also found that 3/4 of Republicans say religion's growing influence in American life is a good thing, double the share of Democrats who say the same.
10: Jesus walk. God show me the way because the devil's trying to bring me down.
25: Another social media post from Homeland Security opens with the phrase "For God and Country" on screen over video of immigration enforcement actions set to the song "Jesus Walks." The text above the post is a quote from the prophet Isaiah. "I will uphold thee with the right hand of my righteousness."
10: I want to talk to God, but I'm afraid because we ain't spoken so long.
25: Among the Trump administration officials most vocal about his conservative evangelical faith is Secretary of Defense Pete Hegseth. During the run-up to the Iran conflict, he was a frequent invoker of scripture.
9: Here is a reading from the Holy Gospel according to Mark.
25: Including at the National Prayer Breakfast on February 5th.
9: He said to them, "If anyone would come after me, let him deny himself and take up his cross and follow me. For whoever would save his life will lose it, but whoever loses his life for my sake and the gospel's will save it."
25: Following the reading, Hegseth gave a brief sermon on the text, during which he said this.
9: The warrior is willing to lay down his life for his unit, his country, and his creator. That warrior finds eternal life.
4: What Hegseth is cleverly doing, right, is calling to arms, right, to be warriors, to pick up a sword in a type of glorious martyrdom.
25: Again, Yale's Yijian Lin.
4: But he's missing the power dynamic here, which is Jesus is not doing that for the cause of empire or for whoever is in government over him, but actually against.
25: But evangelicals like Dyron Daugherty at Pepperdine like the fact that Hegseth speaks this way.
27: Where a politician probably wouldn't have talked like that, let's say 30 years ago, now they're just openly embracing their religiosity. They're openly embracing even their theological perspectives.
25: He says this approach is good for evangelicals to have someone like Hegseth promoting the faith.
27: To compete in this world, we have to defend our faith and we have to be evangelistic.
25: But Yale's Yijian Lin, who was raised in an evangelical immigrant church, is concerned that in a country whose constitution prohibits establishing a religion, some within the Trump administration are privileging the Bible.
4: There are many different sacred texts that could be used, and also just ethics of what do we think as a people and how do we want to operate as a government that doesn't have to subscribe to any one religion at all.
25: The concern for Columbia's Aubrey Hendricks is not so much that the administration is using the Bible, but how it's using the Bible.
8: We're talking about ideological Christianity versus Christianity of faith. And the ideological Christianity is an ideology that refracts everything in the Bible through the prism of the interest of the one who's interpreting it.
25: Whereas in a Christianity of faith, says Hendricks, the Bible critiques every political position rather than blessing any one agenda. Jason DeRose, NPR News.
5: Soccer fans, the wait is over. The official World Cup roster for the U.S. men's national team is out.
11: World Cup, and today, we meet the 26 players that will represent the United States this summer.
5: The World Cup. The roster was announced in a live TV broadcast on Fox Sports this afternoon.
24: The list of 26 athletes includes big names like team captain Christian Pulisic, as well as Tyler Adams and Weston McKennie.
5: Gio Reyna also made the cut. You may remember him from the last Men's World Cup in 2022 when he was almost sent home after a dispute over playing time. There was also an ugly feud between his parents and the head coach at the time, but that is all in the past now as Reyna gets ready to play in his second World Cup.
24: And then there's the oldest player on the team who was given a warm welcome at today's announcement.
12: Number 13, you know him, you love him, from St. Louis, Missouri, it's Tim Ream!
24: 38-year-old defender Tim Ream spoke to us last week about the pressure this American squad is facing this year as the U.S. co-hosts the tournament.
13: We call it noise, and there is noise, but it's also because people care. People want to see the team do well. People want the team to be successful, and we have to look at it in that aspect.
5: The World Cup kicks off in just over 2 weeks. The first U.S. game will be in Los Angeles on June 12th against Paraguay.

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3: Live from NPR News in Culver City, California, I'm Dwayne Brown. The Trump administration is proposing a new government-wide non-disclosure agreement, or NDA, for federal employees. NPR's Andrea Hsu tells us the administration says media leaks have put federal agents and military members in danger.
4: In its proposed rule, the Office of Personnel Management says recent leaks about immigration enforcement and the U.S. raid on Venezuela underscore the need for NDAs. But the proposal also appears aimed at stopping leaks related to policy and personnel matters more generally. Already, federal workers are required to safeguard confidential and proprietary government information. Now the administration is defining that broadly to include information about internal agency operations and deliberative material that is not publicly available. According to the proposal, agencies would decide for themselves whether to use the NDA, and federal employees would still have the right to disclose information as part of whistleblower complaints. Andrea Hsu, NPR News.
3: Ride-hailing drivers in Massachusetts today are celebrating becoming the industry's first certified labor union from member station WBUR. Andrea Perdomo Hernandez reports.
5: In 2024, voters in Massachusetts approved the right of Uber and Lyft drivers to organize. The measure paved the way for ride-hail drivers, considered independent contractors, to form a union. Now, the app drivers union is formally recognized by the state. Here's Service Employees International Union President April Verrett.
6: This is the starting line. Tomorrow we organize, tomorrow we build more power, and tomorrow we win. History is ours to shape. Now let's go get it.
5: Verrett says the group plans to negotiate pay and work conditions with platforms like Lyft and Uber in the near future.
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2: You're listening on Vermont Public, 5:32 now, and I'm Mary Engish with this news from Vermont Public. Rutland County's free healthcare clinic is going on the road. They're using a new specially equipped truck to provide medical care town by town this summer. Rutland County Health Partners' Kathleen Boyd says the twice-monthly remote clinics will broaden their reach beyond their Rutland headquarters.
7: Our folks are not just underinsured or uninsured. They also do not necessarily have the transportation needed to be able to get to care, even here at the clinic.
2: Boyd says federal health care cuts and changes with Medicare are causing a lot of confusion. And she says they're seeing a lot more underinsured seniors.
7: They're unable to afford the deductibles and typically unable to afford the medications that they need to be able to keep their chronic condition in check.
2: Boyd hopes their new mobile clinics will help. An Essex music venue has had to reschedule the first concert of their summer series for an unusual reasons. A family of ravens is living in the stage. Double E Music and Events Director Ryan Clausen says staff discovered the raven's nest and eggs over the winter. And they got in touch with Vermont Fish and Wildlife to figure out what to do. Ravens are a protected species under federal law.
8: The timing of it was a bit tricky because essentially we have to wait until a week after the last raven is there before you can move the nest. And that did coincide with our opening weekend.
2: There's still one chick living on the stage. So this week, the May 30th concert with the band Troy Millette and the Fire Below postponed to give those ravens a little more time to move out. Tonight's Eye in the Sky forecast, increasing clouds and a slight chance of a shower far north, lows mid-50s to around 60. Tomorrow, some clouds, could be a shower, highs ranging upper 70s to mid-80s north to south. On towards Thursday, gets a little cooler and a little rainier, too. Find the latest weather forecast from the Fairbanks Museum at vermontpublic.org/weather. And that's the news and weather from Vermont Public. 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Coming up in about 10 minutes, we'll learn more about an unlikely friendship that changed one person's life.
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10: 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I'm Sasha Pfeiffer.
11: And I'm Scott Detrow. A pivotal U.S. Senate race in Maine is shaping up to be a contest of sharp contrasts. Democratic hopeful Graham Platner has been barnstorming the state, calling for a radical overhaul of the political system. And Republican incumbent Senator Susan Collins is running on her experience working within it. Maine Public's chief political correspondent Steve Missler has our story.
12: Since launching his campaign nearly 10 months ago, combat veteran and oyster farmer Graham Platner has tried to make Senator Susan Collins the symbol of a Congress that he says enriches the wealthy at the expense of working class Mainers.
13: And for that reason, it really isn't a representative system. It's a performance. It's a theater that is conducted by elites.
12: But Collins, who has served in the U.S. Senate for nearly three decades, is making the case that her clout and experience have produced tangible benefits for Mainers. Speaking at a manufacturing conference in South Portland recently, Collins claimed at least a half dozen instances of delivering on the state's behalf, from education cash to money to help control a ravenous caterpillar that periodically ravages the state's softwood timber stock.
14: And I was happy to secure funding to help control the spruce budworm.
12: She also said she convinced the Trump administration to spare certain wood products from tariffs on neighboring Canada, saving...
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12: Mill stationed on the border.

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1: Money she's helped bring to Maine, an issue that helped swing a crucial block of voters in her favor.
2: She wins by split ticket voters, by unaffiliated voters, independents.
1: That's how Collins won re-election 6 years ago, fending off Democrats' attempts to shackle her to an unpopular President Trump and a slumping pandemic economy. Now the Republican is hoping another hyper-local campaign will be supercharged after becoming chair of the Senate Appropriations Committee, the first Maine senator to hold that key budgeting post in more than 90 years. Collins says it's a once-in-a-century opportunity to send federal cash to Maine, and she plans to run on it.
3: And that will go away with a freshman senator. It took me years to climb the ladder of seniority.
1: At the same time, Collins is highlighting $1.5 billion in congressional earmarks over 5 years to nearly 700 local projects. A map on our website shows a particular focus on renovating or rebuilding local fire stations, 45 in all. Mount Vernon, a small town where Shea also serves on the local select board, is hoping its antiquated fire hall will be number 46. He says a board member reached out to Collins' constituent office for help.
2: One of her reps was down in Mount Vernon the next day.
1: Collins' ability to land earmarks and federal funding is well known in Maine and to the Graham Plattner campaign. Asked how it plans to counter it, Ben Chin, Plattner's campaign manager, said Collins, quote, owns the federal budget, and by extension, Mainers' financial struggles. Plattner had a similar response during a town hall in mid-April.
4: I was told, essentially my entire life, actually, that one day Susan Collins was going to get the gavel on appropriations, and when that came, Maine was going to see a boon of riches. Well, that never materialized.
1: Still, Collins believes pork barrel politics is a winner. The first ad of her campaign centered on securing federal funding to rebuild a breakwater dock in Eastport, a coastal town with just over 1,000 people. For NPR News, I'm Steve Missler in Brunswick, Maine.
5: Today, we remember the jazz great Sonny Rollins. He died yesterday at his home in Woodstock, New York. He was 95 years old. That made him one of the last of his generation of jazz giants. In fact, he was known as the saxophone colossus. Let's bring in Nate Chenin from member station WRTI with more. Hi, Nate.
6: Hi.
5: Nate, Sonny Rollins was considered one of the greatest improvisers in jazz. Give us more of an understanding of why he earned that reputation.
6: You know, the first thing to focus on is his sound. He played the tenor saxophone with so much personality. He had this big tone that could feel really brusque with, you know, the coarse grain that makes you think of an old oak cabinet, but also always spry and surprising in his movements. He was so resourceful as an improviser that he could weave a coherent solo with a narrative arc and a composerly use of motifs, basically in real time. And for the entirety of his career, Rollins kept an absolute commitment to spontaneity, which is a lot harder than it sounds.
5: Although, you know, jazz is so known for spontaneity. Say a little bit more about his commitment to it and why that was tough sometimes.
6: Well, you know, improvisers often have their sort of little book of patterns or favorite devices, and he did his best to avoid those. It's interesting that sometimes in concert could play out as a struggle for inspiration. You know, he really would not go for the easy route. But then when that bolt of inspiration did strike, it was all the more powerful.
5: One of the things Sonny Rollins was famous for is practicing for many hours every day on the Williamsburg Bridge in New York City, at least for a period of his career. How did that factor into his stature?
6: It became a part of his legend because these sabbaticals, as Rollins called them, demonstrated just how much he cared about pursuing excellence on his own terms. So think about this. In 1959, as he drops off the scene, it's precisely the moment when he had finally made it to the front of the pack among jazz musicians. And there was no guarantee he would get back there. He was

0: really driven by this feeling that he was not giving it as much as he needed to give it, you know. And this monastic dedication he had, it was extraordinary, and it really was not a pose.
1: What does his death mean for jazz?
0: Obviously, the entire jazz world is in mourning right now, and not just for the incredible artist that we've lost. You know, Sonny Rollins outlived so many of his peers, including John Coltrane and Miles Davis and Max Roach. I think of him as a great unchanging constant, almost like a constellation that you might use for navigation.

0: But late in life, Sonny Rollins also became something like a sage, sharing thoughts and insights that always put things into a broader spiritual perspective. He believed in nonviolence. He believed in the golden rule. He also believed that jazz could be a positive force, one that generations after him will continue to carry forward.
1: That's Nate Chenin. He's the editorial director of WRTI in Philadelphia. Thanks, Nate.
0: Thank you.

0: 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The Trump administration's $50 billion fund for rural health care is a Republican talking point in this year's midterm campaigns, but officials in some rural areas say that money won't necessarily reopen hospitals that have already closed. Sarah Jane Tribble with our partner KFF Health News reports from North Carolina.
1: When Martin General Hospital closed abruptly in 2023, it left the county of about 22,000 residents with no hospital and no highly trained paramedics. Deborah Pierce's brother died the following year, a heart attack at home. The what-ifs keep nagging her.
2: The sad thing is we'll never know if he could have been saved that night or not because we don't have a higher level of care in this county.
1: Stanley Sears was 50 years old. Records show that an emergency crew moved him to the living room floor and worked on him for 30 minutes. Then they called his death. Pierce says she no longer has anyone to argue with.
2: Bless him. I sure did miss that boy. Was he perfect? Absolutely not.
1: When open, the hospital's ER treated thousands of patients a year. Even on the day it closed, it treated 23 patients, says County Manager Drew Batts.
3: There is unfortunately a fair percentage of that 23 that would never make it to another ED department due to transportation issues and just not having the resources to be able to go.
1: Batts is now working with the region's big healthcare system to reopen the local hospital. He's also trying to hire certified paramedics. But neither of those projects will use federal money, he says. Trump's $50 billion rural health care fund is part of Republicans' big, beautiful bill. But there are limits on how it can be used when it comes to the construction and expansion of health care facilities.
3: Everything that I have seen and dug into on the $50 billion is not something that is specifically going to help our situation. From what I can tell, it may have an impact to some degree, but it's not going to help us get this place reopened.
1: States are supposed to use the federal money to improve the overall health of their rural residents, who often live sicker and die younger than their urban counterparts. Indiana leaders plan to pay signing bonuses to rural physicians. In Alabama, officials want to use robots for ultrasounds to improve maternity care. In North Carolina, the strategy is to distribute the money to big organizations in six regions of the state. In this election year, Republicans are prepared to tout the Rural Health Fund as a win. But Democrats say it's not enough. Still, Deborah Pierce is a Republican and believes Trump will find a way to help Martin County.
2: Old man's doing his job up in there. I got to give it to him, 100%. But
4: you think he's going to get the money here?
2: I'm praying he's going to get the money here. And so far, all these people out here praying, there's some answered prayers that's happening every day. So we can only pray and hope, you know.
1: Pierce says she's voting a straight red ticket in November, no matter what happens with federal funding. In Williamston, North Carolina, I'm Sarah Jane Tribble.
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2: 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Mild overnight, 50s to around 60. Tomorrow, clouds, maybe a shower and thunder possible too, far south. Highs ranging from upper 70s to mid-80s, north to south. Find the latest forecast at vermontpublic.org/weather from the Fairbanks Museum meteorologists. And it's 5:50. 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Several Brattleboro area community members shared their personal stories, reflecting on what it means to be American today. In this piece, Bart Evans talks about how an unlikely friendship changed his life.
3: When my husband started to go to Al-Anon, I thought, it's time for me to do something about my drinking. It was 2014, and I was sick and tired of being sick and tired. The alcohol and drugs were getting the best of me. They were stealing my soul away from me, and I knew that I had to do something. If I didn't do something, they were going to win, and I was going to be gone. I had lost so much in my life through my addictions. I had lost friends, relations. I didn't respond to emails, phone calls. I was ensconced in my room with my substances. They were my best friends, and they had stopped working. A friend drove me up to a rehab facility up in northern Vermont near Burlington. And when we drove into the compound, there were a group of men playing this game. They were throwing rocks on top of a sloping metal roof and seeing if they could get one to fall into the coffee can on the ground. My friend said, "Oh boy, this looks like a prison yard to me." It was a prison in a way. It was a locked facility, but it was a prison that I wanted to serve my time in so that I could come out free. I decided I was going to take advantage of what was there. I was there because I couldn't do it on my own. So I decided to, you know, get involved in what was going on. There were two different groups of people at this facility. There were people with mental health challenges, and there were people with addiction challenges. And the two didn't really mix. One day I saw a young woman. She was very distinctive looking. She had flaming red hair with spikes coming out of her head and very, very, very skinny, like a scarecrow. And I decided, well, I'm here to learn from people. I'm here to tell my story, hear other people's stories. So I went up to her and I said, would you like to chat during break? And she said, okay. Her name was Abby. We traded stories. She told me about her challenges. I told her about my challenges. We complained about everything. We complained about the food, which was actually pretty good. But, you know, you'll complain if you can. And the colossally boring therapy things we had to go through, like the joys of making gratitude lists. How it'll change your life if you start journaling. We were our own support system. The hell with the rest of the world. However, there were very, very dedicated people there. One guy I was in a session with, he was a former shock jock on a radio station in Hartford. Tough cookie. Nothing got past him. His challenge to us the first day was to write a letter to our addictions and tell them what they'd done to us. I wrote down about lying, stealing, hiding bottles around the house, just about how it had really changed a person who was very outgoing and loved people into a person that just wanted to stay at home and drink. And also what really started the tears were thinking what it had done to a beautiful relationship. You know, we were soulmates, but, you know, things can separate soulmates. By the end of it, I was sobbing. So it was time after 5.5 weeks for me to get out of there. And I was terrified. I was frightened and terrified because I knew that the substances that I liked were out there. They were down the street. They were across town. So I decided that I had to do it. I was scared, but it was time to go home. As I was leaving, getting ready to leave, the nurses told people that I was leaving, and I'd made some, you know, really good friends while there. I looked over at the group of people, and there was Abby. I walked over to her, opened up my arms, hugged her, and I said, "Scarecrow, I think I'm going to miss you most of all." Ta-dam.
2: 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If you've caught the last couple of Fridays of the Hop Sessions, you'll know they're really different and cool sounding program from Upper Valley's vibrant arts scene. 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I'm already in. Going to tune into that this coming Friday. Special broadcast from the Hopkins Center for the Arts and New Hampshire Public Radio called the Hop Sessions, right here on Vermont Public.

0: 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It's on till 6:30, and then join us for Marketplace. 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

0: It's almost 6 o'clock on this Tuesday. We've got one more local newscast coming up in just 5 minutes. The Vermont Senate earlier today giving its approval to a sweeping education reform bill. We'll get the details about that, plus other news and weather at 6:04. 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
1: U.S. and Iranian forces are launching strikes against each other despite President Trump's claim a deal to end the war was imminent.
2: We'll assess where negotiations stand.
1: For Tuesday, May 26th, it's All Things Considered from NPR News. I'm Scott Detrow.
2: And I'm Sasha Pfeiffer. Texas Republicans decide on a Senate candidate today.
1: The choice could play a big part in whether Democrats have a shot at winning back a majority this fall.
3: Texans are looking for a senator who are going to represent their values.
2: Plus, Elizabeth Smart was abducted as a teenager.
1: We will hear how, as an adult, she has reclaimed her identity by bodybuilding.
4: My body has been hurt. And it has felt like it's been crushed at times, but it carried me through my kidnapping.
2: First, this news.
5: Live from NPR News in Washington, I'm Ryland Barton. Iran is denouncing the most recent U.S. strikes against it as a sign of bad faith as negotiations press on toward a possible deal to end the war. Meanwhile, Iran began restoring internet access after a months-long national shutdown. The U.S. says the strikes were defensive, saying targets included missile launch sites and mine-laying boats. President Trump's redistricting effort was dealt a blow in South Carolina today after several Republican lawmakers joined Democrats in blocking a new congressional map there. South Carolina Public Radio's Gavin Jackson reports.
6: 26,000 voters had already cast early ballots in person for the June 9th primary. The Republicans voting to kill the new map said that it was too late. The map could have helped the GOP take South Carolina's lone Democratic seat held by Congressman Jim Clyburn. The failed attempt capped 3 weeks of rushed hearings, a special session called by the governor, long debates, limited public input, and questions over a map lawmakers said was crafted by the White House. South Carolina's state senate is not up for election this fall, meaning lawmakers might be insulated for a while from criticism by Trump. For NPR News, I'm Gavin Jackson in Columbia.
5: Texas Republicans are voting today in the most expensive Senate primary in history. NPR's Claudia Grisales reports State Attorney General Ken Paxton is challenging incumbent Senator John Cornyn.
7: Paxton, a controversial MAGA loyalist, drew President Trump's endorsement over Cornyn. Here's Paxton celebrating with supporters at a rally in the Houston suburb of Katy, Texas.
8: We're going to change this country, and we're going to go help Donald Trump get it done.
7: Cornyn is warning his party a Paxton nomination could open the door for Democrats to win the seat.
9: This would be the first chance they've had in 30 or 40 years or longer to pick up a statewide office.
7: The race exposed a crack in the red wall of Texas, pitting the party's populist movement against its establishment wing, showcasing a fight that's been brewing for more than a decade for control of the party in a post-Trump era. Claudia DeSales, NPR News.
5: The Ebola outbreak in the Democratic Republic of Congo is outpacing efforts to respond. As NPR's Jonathan Lambert reports, there are at least 220 suspected deaths and more than 900 suspected cases.
10: The outbreak is still largely centered in northeastern DRC. But over the weekend, more cases were reported in Uganda, bringing their total to 7 confirmed cases. On Monday, WHO Director General Tedros Adhanom Ghebreyesus said the outbreak will likely get worse before it gets better. The outbreak is challenging for a few reasons. First, delays in detection allowed the virus to spread for a couple of months undeterred. There are also no approved vaccines or treatments for this species of Ebola. That leaves victims with supportive care at clinics, which can be hard to come by in this region. Bread and butter public health responses, like tracing contacts of sick people and requesting that they isolate, are the main tools for stemming the outbreak. Jonathan Lambert, NPR News.
5: This is NPR News from Washington.
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0: Good evening, I'm Mary Engish with this news from Vermont Public. The Vermont Senate earlier today gave its approval to a sweeping education reform bill. Bennington County Senator Seth Bongartz says the legislation will make systemic changes to the way Vermont governs and funds public schools. But he says the bill leaves it to local communities to decide what those school governance changes should look like.
12: Vermonters have made it very clear that they do not want the challenge met for them. They want to play a part. They don't want us telling them what to do.
0: The legislation passed the Senate with broad bipartisan support, and it would see the state take control of virtually all school spending decisions starting in 2029. The measure still needs approval from the House of Representatives. It's the beginning of construction season, which means motorists might see an increase in construction-related detours and delays, like in Vermont's largest city. The Burlington Public Works Department announced several projects that will make an impact to local traffic. Crews are beginning stormwater drainage and crosswalk improvement work today. That's at South Champlain Street. It'll be closed at the Main Street intersection. Also, a paving project will be done on Main Street between Battery and Pine Street. That project, starting next week, and expected to conclude the week of June 15th. And Vermont's labor force continued to tick downward in April, even as the unemployment rate remained steady. The state continues to have one of the lowest unemployment rates in the country, 2.6%. That's from the Vermont Department of Labor data released on Friday, and it's the same as it was in March. But overall, employment dropped by about 900 jobs over the last month. Eye in the sky, increasing clouds, chance of a shower far north, lows mid-50s to around 60 overnight. Tomorrow, upper 70s to mid-80s north to south and a slight chance of a shower. Catch the latest forecast coming up at 6:18 or anytime at vermontpublic.org/weather. It's 6 minutes past 6 o'clock.
2: 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I'm Sasha Pfeiffer.
1: And I'm Scott Detrow. U.S. forces struck missile launch sites and Iranian speedboats attempting to lay mines on Monday. That is according to U.S. Central Command spokesman Captain Tim Hawkins. Iran's Revolutionary Guard says two of its speedboats were attacked in the Persian Gulf, killing four of its men. Iran also says it shot down three U.S. drones. Despite the violence, neither side appears to be pulling back on diplomatic efforts to reach an interim deal to end this war. To tell us more, I am joined by NPR White House correspondent Franco Ordonez and NPR's correspondent in Dubai, Aya Batraoui. Hey to both of you.
13: Hi.
14: Hey, Scott.
1: Franco, let me start with you. President Trump announced a deal was in the final stages and then a day later said there was no rush. What do you make of yet again another round of whiplash like this?
14: Yeah, Trump kicked off the weekend kind of hailing a groundbreaking deal that would be announced shortly. And, you know, of course, Trump's been under a lot of pressure to reach a deal as soon as possible. Polls show that the war is unpopular. And he's also making Republicans worry about their chances in this fall's midterm elections. Now, over the weekend, Trump didn't offer details about what that deal would be, other than to say that the Strait of Hormuz would be open. But what was really fascinating is that one of his biggest allies, Senator Lindsey Graham of South Carolina, went public with his opposition, basically blasting a potential deal that he argued would allow Iran to be a dominant force in the region. Yeah. And he even questioned whether the war would have been worth it. He, of course, Scott, was not the only Republican. Trump's former Secretary of State, Mike Pompeo, from the first administration, said the deal was, quote, not remotely America first, adding that it looked like it was being negotiated by officials from the Obama administration. That received a rebuke from Trump officials. And yet, by Sunday, Trump was talking a very different tune, saying that while negotiations were ongoing, that, as you noted, there was no rush. And then we had the strikes from yesterday, which the Trump administration called defensive.
1: So that's the U.S. side of things. Aya, what is Iran saying about a possible deal and these attacks?
13: So Iran's foreign ministry says this is yet another violation of the ceasefire and that, quote, once again, this exposes the malice and bad faith of the U.S. toward Iran. And they note that this happened alongside efforts at diplomacy. And Tehran says this is part of the criminal nature of the U.S. toward Iran. Also, the head of Iran's Revolutionary Guard Aerospace Force said they stand ready to respond upon the directive of Iran's Supreme Leader Mujtaba Khamenei, who has not been seen or heard from since his father, the former Supreme Leader, his mother, wife, and child, were killed on the first day of this war in Israeli airstrikes. But Khamenei did release a written message today. He said that countries in the region will no longer be shields for American military bases.
1: Franco, let's go back to the U.S. side. Trump seemed to be taking, you know, almost a victory lap in that initial announcement. But is it fair to say this is becoming a trend here, announcing an imminent deal, then pulling back?
14: I mean, I would say it was. I mean, I took a quick look this morning, and while I'd say this was the most emphatic that he's been about an upcoming deal, I mean, he has publicly suggested that a deal was near more than a half dozen times, dating back all the way to late March when he said Iran wants to make a deal. I mean, he's repeated several different variations that a deal is close, that an agreement was largely negotiated, that a framework exists, and that the agreement would be finalized shortly. But then, of course, it doesn't happen. And the reality is that while the president has repeatedly kind of projected this optimism, there has yet to be anything concrete or yet to be anything finalized.
1: And amid all this, Iran's position on these talks has been pretty tough. Aya, tell us what the specific demands are.
13: Right. I mean, these talks are just a kickstarter for there to be direct talks again between the U.S. and Iran. So this is only an interim deal. But now Iran has leverage they didn't have before this war, and that's their control over the Strait of Hormuz. And this hardened regime does not trust the Trump administration. Trump withdrew the U.S. from Iran's nuclear deal with the U.S. in his first term, and then wars were launched on Iran during the last two rounds of nuclear talks in June and then in February. And now Iran is demanding what they call confidence-building measures due to that distrust, Scott. What they want is they want the U.S. to unfreeze their money that is locked in accounts in Qatar. And this was the focus of talks yesterday in Qatar by a senior Iranian delegation that included the head of Iran's negotiation team and the head of Iran's central bank. Iranian state media say Iran wants $12 billion to be accessible at the start of any interim deal, and that the other half, the remaining $12 billion, be transferred during the next 60 days of any ceasefire extension. And they said no agreement is possible until the agreed amount is deposited because of past breaches of trust. Another demand, Scott, is that Iran wants an end to Israel's war in Lebanon, where Israeli troops occupy a huge part of the south and are fighting Iran-backed Hezbollah. But Israel wants to continue that war, which has killed more than 3,000 Lebanese, according to Lebanon's health ministry. Now, Israeli Prime Minister Benjamin Netanyahu says Trump assured him Israel can continue to carry out operations in Lebanon, which he described as self-defense. Israeli officials also tell NPR Netanyahu does not want to end the war in Iran either.
1: And Franco, Israel is opposed to Trump's efforts to try to make a deal with Iran. So Trump is now trying to include as part of that deal an expansion of diplomatic ties with Israel and other countries in the Middle East. How would that complicate things?
14: I mean, look, the Abraham Accords are seen by Iran as anti-Iran. And it was part of the initial announcement that Trump thanked all the intermediaries like Pakistan, like Saudi Arabia, who assisted with the negotiations. But Trump also emphasized that their efforts would go further by joining the Abraham Accords, you know, the regional agreement that seeks to normalize relations with Israel. Now, this is not necessarily new. Trump has previously said that any agreement should include a requirement that the countries join the Accords. But this really looks to be an effort to entice Israel to accept the deal. And Netanyahu has also faced criticism over the deal.
1: Yeah, how have countries in the region responded to all of this?
13: I mean, we're talking about countries like Turkey and Pakistan as well. These are heavyweights that can't be pushed into a decision like this that is rejected by their populations just because Trump says so. And while there has been some commentary, we haven't seen any official statements in response to this, which suggests that this isn't something being given serious attention. There was a report in the Saudi-owned Al Arabiya quoting an unnamed Saudi official who simply repeated Saudi Arabia's long-stated position that any deal with Israel is contingent on there being a pathway toward a Palestinian state, but that is something Israeli leaders say will not happen.
1: That is NPR's Aya Batrawi and Franco Ordonez. Thanks to both of you.
14: Thank you, Scott.
13: Thanks a lot.
2: Years ago, Elizabeth Smart was abducted from her Salt Lake City home. It was a kidnapping case that drew international attention. Now, after years of navigating trauma, Smart says she's rebuilding her life by stepping onto a stage, a literal stage, that she never imagined for herself. NPR's Windsor Johnston reports.
15: The first time Elizabeth Smart took the stage at a bodybuilding competition, she was terrified.
16: I think I just had like the frozen smile of sheer terror on my face.
15: But for the hair extensions and oversized jewelry she wore come showtime, she says every detail had been carefully rehearsed. Then something went wrong.
16: There's this one point where I was trying to flick my hair back over my shoulder and my big ring got stuck in the extension, but I couldn't stop. So I just ended up ripping through the extension and just taking out a chunk of my hair.
15: She wanted to run off stage. Instead, she kept posing in towering heels under the bright stage lights while judges rated the body she spent years trying to survive inside. Smart was 14 when she was taken from her bedroom at knife point by a self-proclaimed prophet. He held her captive in the woods near her house for 9 months.
16: After I was rescued, I did feel so much shame around what had happened. And of course, there was a lot of sexual abuse involved.
15: Trauma therapist Robin Brickle says that for many survivors of abuse, the body becomes something to escape.
17: When early childhood trauma happens, especially sexual trauma, people disconnect from their bodies because it's unsafe. That's how they survive.
15: Brickle says that disconnection can continue long after the trauma ends. In the years after her abduction, Smart says exercise gradually changed the way she viewed herself. She turned to bodybuilding after knee pain forced her to stop marathon running.
16: I think it was the challenge and trying something new and completely outside of my realm of comfort. And I thought, wouldn't that be amazing if I could build that kind of strength?
15: According to Brickle, Smart's experience reflects a broader pattern among some trauma survivors.
17: Lots of survivors reconnect with their bodies, and things like strength training, bodybuilding, running make them feel more powerful.
15: But she warns that exercise can also become another way for trauma survivors to check out.
17: Some go to the other extreme where they end up using exercise, over-exercise, to further deflect and disconnect from their bodies.
15: Smart says it took her years to develop a healthy relationship with her body.
16: My body has been hurt. And it has felt like it's been crushed at times, but it carried me through my kidnapping. It's given me 3 beautiful children. I mean, my body is incredible.
15: Smart is eyeing another competition later this summer in Nashville, an all-female event recognizing women who have shown internal strength. And while bodybuilding pushes her outside of her comfort zone, she says it's also taught her to enjoy herself. During training season, when she keeps a strict diet, she says she'll sometimes walk on the treadmill while watching the Great British Bake Off, dreaming of sweets.
16: I will watch people making cake and cookies and these incredible desserts, and I'm like, I want that. I am adding that to my post-show treat list, and I want to eat the whole thing, not just a slice. I want the whole thing.
15: For Smart, that mindset extends far beyond dessert. Windsor Johnston, NPR News.

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1: From the Fairbanks Museum, this is the Eye on the Sky extended forecast. After a dry, warm, and breezy afternoon, a largely dry cold front will drift in from our northwest late tonight with the chance of a late-night shower far north and lows from the mid-50s to lower 60s. The front will cross the bulk of our region tomorrow morning, but the influx of cool air behind it will be fairly weak, so just the slight chance of a shower or sprinkle, with highs from the upper 70s to mid-80s in the south, mid-70s to around 80 north, and some lower 70s far north. Northwest winds will gust to 20 miles an hour. A series of cold fronts and related upper-level impulses will follow this initial front, making our weather increasingly cool and unsettled from Thursday through at least Friday. Thursday's highs will range mainly in the 60s, with shower chances largely confined to northeastern areas and over high terrain. The strongest disturbance, bearing showers and well below average temperatures, will likely arrive on Friday night, but possibly as early as Friday afternoon. I'm meteorologist Lawrence Hayes with an Eye on the Sky.
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0: 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I'm Scott Detrow.
5: And I'm Sasha Pfeiffer. The Ebola outbreak in the Democratic Republic of Congo is outpacing response efforts there. That's according to the World Health Organization. It says there are now more than 900 suspected cases and more than 220 deaths in the DRC. A small number of cases have also been reported in Uganda, but it's Eastern Congo that is at the center of this outbreak. Heather Kerr is with the International Rescue Committee and Aid Group. She's the country director for the DRC and has spent decades working there. She joins us now from Kinshasa to talk about the challenges facing these response efforts. Heather Kerr, welcome.
6: Thank you.
5: I understand that while you are in the capital city, you are trying to get to one of the city's hardest hit by this outbreak. Tell us where you're trying to go and what are the obstacles you're facing trying to get there?
6: Well, it's getting harder and harder to get to Ituri, the capital city of the province Unia, because borders are closing. The Ugandans have closed their land border, apart from to food and to goods. There are no planes anymore. There are no commercial flights. So the only way to get from Kinshasa to Bunia now safely is to take a UN flight. But they're quite limited. At the moment, there are only two of them a week. And you can imagine with the scale of the outbreak, we really need more flights to get both people on the ground, but also goods on the ground.
5: And the city you're trying to get to, Bunia, do you have contacts there, whether residents or aid workers who are giving you a sense of conditions on the ground?
6: Yes, we have an office there on the ground. We've got about 25 people in Ituri at the moment.
5: And what are they telling you they're seeing?
6: Well, they're telling me they're very worried because this outbreak is really at a scale that we haven't seen before. The reason for this really is it was discovered so late. So what we're seeing is we've got a different strain of Ebola than the one we'd see normally, which is Ebola Zaire, and for which there is a vaccine and treatments. But this particular strain, Mundibugyo, there isn't a vaccine and there aren't actual treatments, and it's much rarer. So it took a long time for people to realize that the strain was different. So that's slowed down the response, obviously, and it's allowed the virus to spread. So speed is of the essence now. We really need to get the response up and running. We need the funding to come in, ensuring we keep our staff safe. We need to get the trust of the communities, which has been a problem. As I'm sure you know, some tents used for treatment centres were burned down. So we need to build trust and we need to get the medical response up and running.
5: You mentioned that this was discovered so late, in your words. What accounts for the delay in recognizing the outbreak and the severity of it?
6: I think, as I say, because it was a different strain, so they were testing for Ebola Zaire rather than this particular strain. But I also think there's been a real erosion of investment in the health system in DRC over the years, and that would include surveillance and training. So, I mean, you would think people would be trained to look for symptoms of Ebola. I mean, to be fair, they're very similar to malaria or even cholera. But then as it develops, it becomes more obvious that it's Ebola. So the lack of investment, I think, has really added to the fact that people weren't quick to recognize Ebola in the first place.
5: What are some of the biggest challenges facing IRC workers now when it comes to diagnosing patients, trying to slow the spread? What are the impediments?
6: One of the big impediments, a couple of them, Ituri is a conflict zone. So you've got different armed groups. So you've got to deal with the conflict. You've got to deal with keeping yourself safe in a conflict zone. You've got to deal with the fact that people move. They move all the time. They move across borders, but they move from province to province. And then there's over nearly a million displaced people in Ituri. So when you add that to an Ebola outbreak, it makes a really complex situation. And then we've got this whole issue of trust, or the lack of trust, in the humanitarian community. Some of them don't believe Ebola exists. So we have to build that trust, and we have to do it through members in the community. They're going to listen to respected community members. They're not going to listen to us. So we have to work on that alongside people who are working on the medical response. We had a lot more funding for the last outbreak, and we really need funding, you know, whether it comes from big donors, members of the public, to be in this race against time, which is what I would call it.
5: Beyond donations, is there anything else you wish you could get or see from the U.S. and the international community to help you in your work?
6: From the international community, in order for the response plan to go ahead that the Ministry of Health and WHO have drawn up, we need funding. We need experienced workers, people who've worked in previous outbreaks. We need courageous people to come and help us stop this outbreak.
5: That's Heather Kerr of the International Rescue Committee. She is the IRC's country director for the DRC. Thank you very much.
6: Thank you.

0: Star Wars Bounty Hunters, Mandalorian, and Grogu led the box office over the holiday weekend, but critic Bob Mondello says the film industry is buzzing about the film that came in second.
1: Hollywood is obsessed with Obsession, a thriller about an extremely shy guy.
2: Nikki, wait, I was going to ask you,
3: What?
2: I lost my train of thought.
1: Who gets a friend to fall for him with a wish-granting willow branch.
2: I wish Nikki Freeman loved me more than anyone in the entire world.
1: And then starts to wish he hadn't.
4: I love you so, so, so, so, so much.
1: Made by YouTuber and first-time studio filmmaker Curry Barker for about $750,000, Obsession was released 10 days ago in 2,600 theaters and has already scared up more than $62 million in ticket sales. In its first weekend, it came in third behind big studio hits Michael and The Devil Wears Prada 2, but word of mouth pushed it to first place on weekdays, and it stayed there until Star Wars Mandalorian and Grogu opened on Friday.
2: I was calling to see if there's a way I can cancel a wish.
5: I'm sorry, we don't really do that.
1: Then came the remarkable part. Most wide-release movies, especially horror films, see ticket sales decline their second weekends, often by more than half. Last year, it was considered astonishing when Sinners only dropped by 5%. But second weekend sales for Obsession went up by 39%. No horror film that's opened on more than 2,000 screens has ever seen an increase that big. It's worth noting that the horror genre has been having a good run lately. Earlier this year, another YouTuber self-financed a fright fest called Iron Lung, collecting more than $50 million on a spend of $3 million. Still, Barker's Obsession is in a league of its own. If you include overseas ticket sales, his studio debut will likely top $100 million before the start of its third weekend, making it one of Hollywood's lowest-cost-to-highest-earning movies ever. Understandably, its distributor has already signed on to release the first-time filmmaker's next feature. Bob Mondello, NPR News.

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1: And it's just a minute till 6:30. 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
3: In Los Angeles, I'm Kai Rizdahl. It is Tuesday, today the 26th of May. Good as it always is to have you along, everybody. The big economic data of the week comes Thursday, the Personal Consumption Expenditures Price Index, courtesy of the Commerce Department. The Federal Reserve's preferred measure of inflation, as you know, unless and until Chair Warsh decides otherwise. The 12 regional Federal Reserve banks put out reports, too, you know, which today comes from the Chicago Fed with its National Activity Index. National activity, it seems, is mixed. Manufacturing looks not bad. Personal consumption, though, not great. Marketplace's Justin Ho gets us going with what the heck the Chicago Fed's National Activity Index is and how the heck to read it.
4: The Chicago Fed's National Activity Index sums up a bunch of indicators covering different slices of the economy, including manufacturing activity, which picked up in April.
5: That's not surprising to us.
4: Nancy Vandenhouten is lead economist at Oxford Economics. She says there are a number of factors that are boosting manufacturing right now. One of them is last year's big tax and spending law.
5: Another big factor is the AI build-out, which has created demand for lots of inputs such as computers and electronics.
4: Manufacturing is also being propped up by businesses boosting their inventory levels. Vandenhouten says a lot of businesses' inventories are too low right now.
5: If inventories get too low, you're going to see some increases in manufacturing output to restore inventories on the part of businesses.
4: On the negative side of the ledger, the Chicago Fed Index also found that consumer spending has been slowing down. Menzi Chen is an economics professor at the University of Wisconsin. He says consumer spending had been boosted by last year's tax cuts, but then consumers got slapped by the side effects of the Mideast war.
6: So higher gasoline prices for sure, sort of the uncertainty associated with the war. What that's done is that it's offset what we would have gotten from the tax cuts.
4: The Chicago Fed Index also found that employment slowed in April. Peter Orozum at the University of Iowa says that's not necessarily a bad sign yet, considering that the labor market overall is in pretty good shape. Put another way?
7: There's plenty of consumer demand to justify the number of jobs that are currently in the U.S. economy.
4: But that also means the health of the labor market depends on consumer demand.
7: So signals that the consumer demand might be weakening is a little bit concerning.
4: Especially since consumer demand has been keeping the U.S. economy strong over the last couple of years. I'm Justin Ho for Marketplace.
3: Wall Street on this Tuesday that feels like a Monday. Stop me if you've heard this one before. Tech stocks, baby. We'll have the details when we do the numbers.

0: I'll tell you what, for all else that ails this economy, and it is not a short list, as you know, this is a good time to be a wholesale club. BJ's reported last week that quarterly revenue was up nearly 10% from a year ago. Sam's Club beat expectations, helped by strong gas sales. This week, Thursday, we'll get the biggest of them all, Costco. It of the more than 80 million paid memberships worldwide, a number that keeps on growing, thanks in part, as Daniel Ackerman is about to explain, to the higher income customers who are still driving so very much of consumer spending right now.
1: Michael Baker is a retail analyst with D.A. Davidson and a member of both Costco and BJ's.
2: I do try to spread it out a little bit and go to both for personal and professional reasons.
1: Though if he finds himself heading out to shop while hungry.
2: Huge fan of the $1.50 hot dog at Costco, so that's a draw for lunch every so often.
1: Baker says the wholesale clubs, especially Costco, have long appealed to higher income consumers. Because to get those bulk deals, you need to be able to spend in bulk.
2: You do end up walking out of the clubs having spent a lot of your budget.
1: Recently, more and more higher income customers are opting to do that, says Brian Eshelman of Alex Partners.
3: It's been an ongoing trend, but I think it has been kind of heightened of late because of everything that's going on in the economy writ large.
1: Put another way, says Neil Saunders of Global Data.
4: Inflation has been a recruiting sergeant for the wholesale clubs. Costco has seen its market share grow enormously over the past 5 years or so, partly because they are attracting more affluent consumers into their mix.
1: To compete with the growing wholesalers, Saunders says retail brands like Walmart are also trying to appeal to those higher income shoppers.
4: They are making the experience a bit more bougie. They've got some higher end brands, more interesting products.
1: Because at the end of the day, Saunders says,
4: it doesn't matter whether you have a lot of money or a little money. Most Americans love a bargain.
1: And he says that is what the wholesale clubs offer. At least for shoppers who can afford an 80-pound wheel of Parmesan. That's a real Costco product, by the way. I'm Daniel Ackerman for Marketplace.

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1: Estimated for European food prices, it raised those prices by about 0.7%. And then for overall inflation, it was about a 0.3% increase. Now, there's a lot going on that year. There were a lot of other sources of inflation. Mm-hmm. People may remember, you know, Russia invasion of Ukraine, lots of other sources of inflation. But this was kind of a pretty substantive, you know, effect to see from just a sort of a single summer heat wave.
2: Can we talk actually more about that messiness? Because climate deniers will certainly look at, you know, this article and listen to this interview and say, no, no, no, you can't actually do it. And the fact is now that economists are really working diligently and in some cases can actually make those connections.
1: Yeah, and it's a really important field of study, and it's emerging because central banks are concerned about what the implications of climate change have for sort of their core mandate of price stability, right? They want to keep prices stable, and it is a challenging thing to do because there are so many different sort of inputs into prices.
2: Right.
1: And there's a lot of differences, especially when you look at a global level, when you're trying to, you know, really get your arms around this problem. How do you kind of tease out some of the differences between countries, right? Each country has its own kind of CPI basket. And
2: right.
1: In some countries, food is a much bigger portion of that basket. For instance, you know, you have things like recessions. There's a lot of things that can influence these numbers.
2: Right. The other thing, since you mentioned central banks, the other thing central banks worry a lot about is keeping inflation expectations anchored. And as you point out in this piece, people who are more attuned to climate change may be anticipating higher prices because of climate change. And as we know, inflation expectations can actually affect what prices do.
1: Yeah, I'm really glad you raised this because, you know, as one, you know, economist at a central bank I spoke to pointed out, you know, it almost may not matter if you have extreme weather events, you know, prices rise, but then they, you know, the inflation cools down, things kind of settle down. It may not almost matter if people think climate change is going to cause price inflation, and then they start acting like that, and they start asking for raises at work and things like that. And then you get kind of the effect of climate inflation, even if initially the initial event was not, you know, super substantive.
2: And also, not for nothing, as inflation goes up, so too do interest rates, because central banks around the world try to control it. And so we all wind up paying more for money as it is.
1: Right. We're talking about central banks being worried about this. What are the tools they have at their disposal? Interest rates, right?
2: Yep.
1: And when you start raising interest rates as a tool, then do you start harming the economic activity as well? If the economy is suffering already, you don't want to add on top of that and make things worse. So there are some limits to like what central banks may even be able to do with their existing tools. There's also a lot of other tools that not just central banks can think about. For instance, policymakers can think about, you know, what are ways to protect society more from climate change. And then there's adaptation. We know people are able to adjust to climate change and find ways to, you know, protect crops from the most extreme weather, let's say. But we don't know the total extent of how much adaptation is possible. We don't know, you know, can we protect ourselves from all of the climate inflation by, you know, making all, you know, taking all possible steps available to us?
2: Yeah, and the answer is we just don't know, right? We just don't know.
1: We just don't know.
2: We just don't know. Emma Kord, she's a reporter, covers climate, and Bloomberg. Fascinating piece. Emma, thanks so much for your time. I appreciate it.
1: Thank you.

0: California and Texas are 1-2 on the list of the biggest state economies, and there really the similarities end. One need not digress, I think. Energy is our focus today, though in California, refineries are closing after years of slowing investment and tougher regulations and state goals for decarbonization. In Texas, meanwhile, oil and gas are stronger than ever. Marketplace's Elizabeth Trovall does the compare and contrast during this historic energy shock.
1: I'm in blue coveralls touring Chevron's refinery in Pasadena.

0: Texas. Facility manager Alan Phillips points to a massive gray box and silverish tower.
1: Well, we got a large furnace here.
0: He's showing me the heart of this refinery, the crude unit.
1: You can definitely hear steam. What steam does, we inject it to help separate the molecules out more cleanly.
0: Here, crude oil from West Texas is heated to 600 degrees and sent into a tower that looks like a rocket ship.
1: This tower is about 20 stories high.
0: Inside that tower, as crude oil is heated, fuels rise to different heights. Lower down, there's diesel. Towards the top is gasoline.
1: Jet fuel is about two-thirds of the way up the tower. You can see the line that comes out and wraps around.
2: Okay, so that tube that looks like a water slide coming off the tower, jet fuel or what will become...
1: Something close to jet fuel at this point. It still needs to be further refined.
0: That jet fuel will help planes take off in cities like Atlanta and Philadelphia. And the gasoline made here will be used to fuel cars, like Debnil Chowdhury's blue Tacoma. Chowdhury, an analyst at S&P Global Energy, is filling up at a gas station about 25 miles west of the Pasadena refinery.
3: The average retail price in Texas right now is $4 a gallon for regular. In California, it's $6.15, quite a bit higher.
0: He explains why fuel costs and refining looks different here in Texas compared to California. For one, California uses its own special gasoline.
3: They aren't allowed to use as much butane because of smog requirements.
0: They have to blend in more expensive components and use specialized refineries. And California has much higher taxes on gas. And another reason fuel costs more.
3: Now, with the shutdown of two of the major refineries in California, they're more dependent on imports.
0: Those imports come from Asia, places that rely heavily on crude from the Strait of Hormuz.
3: And so the distance is greater, so the logistical cost is also more expensive, right? You know, Texas, you know, the gasoline at this station probably came from 15 to 20 miles east of here at a refinery.
0: But not all Californians are paying more to fuel their vehicles. I asked Matthew Zaragoza-Watkins, an economist with UC Davis, to record his most recent visit to the charging station.
4: Today, I'm filling up for free, actually.
0: He's an EV driver, and he bought the car with a deal for free charging for life. Even so, if he had paid 34 cents a kilowatt hour to charge, it would have cost him...
4: equivalent to about $2.25 a gallon.
0: Much cheaper than gasoline. California is a leader in EV adoption, but the state's regulatory policies and decarbonization goals and other constraints have contributed to refinery shutdowns and higher fuel costs. Zaragoza-Watkins and I talk more about these trade-offs on a video call.
5: It's not a great time. And I don't think it'll be a better time in the future.
0: He says in the next 10 to 15 years, after many more Californians switch over to EVs,
5: a smaller market is going to be one that's, you know, sort of more sensitive to price spikes and potentially more volatile.
0: He says people still driving gasoline-fueled vehicles will be more exposed.
5: Research would suggest that most likely those are going to be the people who are least able to afford the transition.
0: While pain at the pump could get worse in California, in Texas, abundant crude oil, fossil fuel-friendly policies, and the strength of the state's refining industry are keeping prices more affordable. In Houston, I'm Elizabeth Trofall for Marketplace.

0: Coming up.
1: Being on a bicycle for 10 years in Los Angeles as my sole form of transportation.
0: Dedication. Am I right? First, though, let's do the numbers. Dow Industrial is down 118 today, 0.2%, 50,461. The NASDAQ added 312 points, that's 1 2/10%, 26,656. The S&P 500 picked up 45 points, 0.6%, 75.19. Chipmaker Micron became the newest member of an exclusive club when its market value, market capitalization, you might say, crossed the $1 trillion mark. Micron Technology up 19.3%. Why, you ask? AI, yo, come on. NVIDIA, which joined the $1 trillion club in 2023, gave up 0.2%. AMD, not yet in the club, but closer. AMD up 7.8% today. Dan Ackerman reported on wholesale clubs for us. Investors saw things a bit differently than a lot of that reporting did. BJ's wholesale club holdings, that's a mouthful, lost 2%. Walmart dipped about 1.4%. Bonds up, yield on the 10-year T-note down 4.49%. 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
3: Texas voters decide who they want as their Republican nominee for the Senate, incumbent John Cornyn or Texas Attorney General Ken Paxton, who was endorsed by President Trump last week. The winner faces off against Democratic nominee James Tallarico in the fall. So who do Texans see as the future of the Republican Party? Hear the results on the next morning edition from NPR News.
4: 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Cloudy overnight, lows 50s to around 60. Tomorrow, highs mid-70s to around 80.
0: This is Marketplace. I'm Kai Rizdahl. Here's one from the, that's interesting, file. Shein, the fastest of fast fashion companies, is going to buy Everlane, which for a decade or more has been kind of a feel-good fashion brand. Everlane's millennial customers are having a hard time coming to terms with the deal, but as Marketplace's Kristen Schwab explains, it's just business.
5: The Everlane side of this deal, it's pretty easy to explain. The brand's popularity has been declining, and Sucharita Kadali, a retail analyst at Forrester, says it needed cash.
6: They must have been really desperate to sell. They must have been shopping themselves around, and this may have been the best offer they received.
5: The deal is reported to be worth $100 million.
6: You know, they say politics makes strange bedfellows. I think that desperate retailers make strange bedfellows.
5: While Everlane was desperate to be saved, Shein is desperate to expand. The brand has tried to go public several times, here in the U.S., also in London and Hong Kong. But it's run into regulatory problems, questions about its supply chain and labor practices. Everlane, with its tagline, radical transparency, could help clean up Shein's image.
7: I think it would be marketing at this point. It's a way to cover up a lot.
5: Jessica Ramirez is co-founder of the retail consulting firm, The Consumer Collective.
7: So I think that something like this helps give them a positive light that they are trying, or maybe they're taking some of those strategies.
5: Plus, Sheng Liu, who teaches retail merchandising strategy at the University of Delaware, says if Shein wants to go public, it has to go global.
8: Shein is known as a Chinese company, and under the current business or geopolitical environment, Shein definitely faced a lot of scrutiny.
5: Now, Everlane is not Shein's first foray into other brands. It had already bought Misguided, a UK label. It formed a partnership with Forever 21. Lou thinks for Shein, this is just the beginning.
8: It has the ambition to become bigger. Shein's business model is evolving.
5: Evolving from a single fast fashion website into a portfolio of brands. I'm Kristen Schwab for Marketplace.

0: We had big box retail with Dan Ackerman. We had fast fashion and big business with Kristen just now. But there are still places in this economy where you can shop local. Here's today's installment of our series, My Economy.
1: My name is Ade. I am the founder of Ride On Bike Shop in Leimert Park, the arts and cultural hub of Black Los Angeles. And we've been here for like a little over 10 years.
2: The idea came from my being on a bicycle for 10 years in Los Angeles as my sole form of transportation. And I got a master's in urban sustainability. So this shop was literally the capstone project. And one of the things that I knew was that I wanted the capstone project that I presented to live, to be alive. I didn't want it to be just, oh, it's a great idea. And then I go on doing some other thing. Back here is where the magic happens. This is where we do the repairs.
3: I see some error, man. I'm not getting the coach that I need. My car is like dragging.
2: There's one that I like. This is it.

0: money is going out more than it's coming in. Fortunately for us, one, I don't know how to like give up. You know, like when I first started, I didn't have a job, or you know, I'm couch surfing, and Uber had a program where you could rent a car for $200 a week. I did that for a very long time in order to make sure the rent was paid. That was not easy at all. COVID was devastating. Couldn't get bikes, right? Shipping had stopped. And then when shipping started, everything just like doubled or tripled just to shipping. So like anything from overseas was crazy. And now with the tariff war that like this president has been doing, it's just affected everything too. So it's like, we feel it. We applied for a grant and we got it. So we're doing a bike library program. Participants, they get a bike, they get a helmet, they get a lock, and they get training on how to ride safely in the streets. That's helped sustain the shop. When we first started the program, we had a member that didn't have a job, was looking for work, and was trying to get a job at LAX. Getting to LAX without a vehicle is no easy task. He got in the program, got an e-bike, was able to go to LAX on the bike for the interview, got the job, was able to go to work at home because he had a bicycle. That is why we're here.
1: That's a good story, huh? Ade Neff, the founder of Ride On Bike Shop. He's in Lambert Park here in Los Angeles. Whether you ride or walk or bus or bike, this series, much like this economy, goes nowhere without you. So let us know what's happening, would you? Marketplace.org/myeconomy.

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1: This final note on the way out, in which history continues to be cool. The Dow Jones Industrial Average turned 130 years old today. 1896, Charles Dow is the guy who started it. No Jones back then. Just 12 companies on day one, among them American Cotton Oil, Chicago Gas, National Lead, Tennessee Coal and Iron, and General Electric. GE, by the way, the longest-lived Dow component, got the boot. 2018. We covered that when we were there. Jordan Manji, Zunil Maharaj, Janet Wynn, Olga Oxman, and Virginia K. Smith are the digital team. I'm Kai Rizdal. We will see you tomorrow, everybody. This is APN.
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7: 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And coming up next week, Vermont Edition team heading to Windham County for the next installment of its monthly Town by Town series. 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
10: 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Is Sheldon one of them? And why?
9: 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Today on Vermont Edition, we team up with Brave Little State to investigate the town of Sheldon. Do they actually have more twins per capita than other places? If so, what is going on?
11: My grandmother had twins. My mother had twins, or I had twins. So there's three generations of twins.
9: Then, get to know two sets of Vermont twins that have gone into business together. One set runs a food business, the other works in circus arts. That's all coming up on Vermont Edition. First, this hour's news.
12: Live from NPR News in Washington, I'm Ryland Barton. The U.S. says it struck missile launch sites and Iranian speedboats attempting to lay mines yesterday. Iran says it shot down three U.S. drones. Despite the violence, neither side appears to be pulling back on diplomatic efforts, as NPR's Aya Betraoui explains.
13: These talks are just a kickstarter for there to be direct talks again between the U.S. and Iran. So this is only an interim deal. But now Iran has leverage they didn't have before this war, and that's their control over the Strait of Hormuz. And this hardened regime does not trust the Trump administration. Trump withdrew the U.S. from Iran's nuclear deal with the U.S. in his first term, and then wars were launched on Iran during the last two rounds of nuclear talks in June and then in February. And now Iran is demanding what they call confidence-building measures. What they want is they want the U.S. to unfreeze their money that is locked in accounts in Qatar.
12: NPR's Aya Betraoui reporting. Street drug deaths in the U.S. continue to drop, declining roughly 14% last year, according to the CDC. NPR's Brian Mann reports.
14: U.S. overdose deaths peaked in 2023 with more than 110,000 fatalities in a 12-month period. They've been plunging ever since. According to the CDC, roughly 69,900 people people died from overdoses in 2025, the lowest number of street drug deaths in a 12-month period since 2019. Experts say the drop is due to better medications for treating opioid addiction and wider access to health care. There's also been progress disrupting the smuggling of illicit fentanyl. Alabama, New York, and Virginia saw the biggest drops in drug deaths, but there are still problem areas. Arizona, New Mexico, and North Dakota have actually seen sharp increases in fatal overdoses. Brian Mann, NPR News.
12: An industrial accident at a paper mill in southwest Washington state this morning has killed at least one person and injured at least 10 more. Member station OPB's Eric Newman has more.
15: Emergency vehicles were coming and going from a paper facility for the company Nippon Dynawave on Tuesday morning. According to officials, the accident involved the rupture of a tank of a chemical compound called white liquor that's involved in the papermaking process. Mike Gorsuch is the City of Longview Fire Battalion Chief.
16: The incident is stable, but it is in recovery phase. Recovery efforts remain underway at the facility. Hazardous materials, personnel, and fire crews continue working closely with the facility staff to secure the area and to support the ongoing operations.
15: Officials did not provide additional details about the victims, and they said it's too early to know the specific cause of the accident. For NPR News, I'm Eric Newman in Longview, Washington.
12: President Trump has announced that the U.S. is admitting 10,000 additional white South Africans as refugees, citing persecution in their home country. This decision comes as the administration blocks refugees from other countries. Trump suspended the refugee program on his first day in office and has agreed only to allow in Afrikaners, a group of white South Africans. This is NPR News. Brazilian Senator Flavio Bolsonaro is in Washington, D.C., leaning on his disgraced father's connection with President Trump. The elder Bolsonaro, Jair, is in prison. He was convicted of attempting a coup after losing the 2022 election. Flavio is trying to bolster his presidential bid after receiving millions of dollars from a disgraced banker. Bolsonaro denies wrongdoing, claiming the money was for a movie about his father. The French Open, or Roland Garros, is underway in Paris. As NPR's Rachel Treisman reports, it's named after a French World War I hero.
17: The second tennis Grand Slam tournament of the year is named after a man who didn't actually play tennis. Roland Garros was an aviation pioneer who became the first person to fly across the Mediterranean Sea before joining the French army. He is considered the first modern fighter pilot, downing four German planes during World War I. Garros spent 3 years in a German prisoner of war camp, escaped, then returned to the front lines. He was killed in action in October 1918, the day before his 30th birthday. 10 years later, his former business school classmate proposed the new Paris tennis stadium be named in his honor. Rachel Treisman, NPR News.
12: Gabriel Landeskog of the NHL's Colorado Avalanche uses sensors in his skates and sneakers to monitor his biomechanics. It helps the hockey captain stay on the ice after a three-year gap due to a complicated knee injury. The sensors track movement patterns, workload, and stride characteristics, alerting when he needs rests. The AI platform Plantiga says it helps athletes stay on top of their game and prevent injuries. This is NPR.
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19: This is the Eye on the Sky forecast from the Fairbanks Museum. A largely dry cold front will drift in from our northwest from late tonight into tomorrow morning. It will remain breezy this evening ahead of the front. After a pleasantly warm Wednesday, our weather will become increasingly cool and unsettled from Thursday through at least Friday. The details tonight, fair early, increasing clouds late, chance of a late night shower far north, lows from the mid-50s to lower 60s. Wednesday, variable clouds, slight chance of a shower or sprinkle, highs from the upper 70s to mid-80s in the south, mid-70s to around 80 north, some lower 70s far north, northwest winds gusting to 20. Partly cloudy south on Thursday, partly to mostly cloudy north with a chance of showers, mainly northeast and over high terrain, highs in the mid to upper 60s, some lower 60s far north. I'm meteorologist Lawrence Hayes with an Eye on the Sky.
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0: This is Vermont Edition. I'm Michaela LaFrac. It is a beautiful day, and we're coming off the Memorial Day weekend. So we figure, why not ease into the week by getting together with the folks at Vermont Public's podcast, Brave Little State? They're always a good hang, and their latest episode is so unique and fun that we just had to share it here with all of you. In the episode you're about to hear, producer Sabine Pooks investigates a listener question about the town of Sheldon in Franklin County and whether or not it's home to more twins than other places. Yep, twins. If you're a multiple and this episode caught your ear when you first heard it, write in, tell us what you thought. You can email us throughout this hour at vermontedition@vermontpublic.org. We'll open up our phone lines later on, too, when we welcome two sets of twins who decided to go into business together. One set runs a food business, the other circus arts. But before we get to all that, let's listen together to Brave Little State.
1: From Vermont Public and the NPR Network, this is Brave Little State. I'm Sabine Pooks. When I first read this one question in our archive of listener queries, I needed to know if it was true. Thankfully, so did all of you, because it won in a recent voting round we put up to decide the focus of this episode. The question is,
2: I live next to a community, Sheldon, Vermont, that has so many twins. Are twins really in the water? What might cause this over generations?
1: The person who asked this question is Ellen Stanley. She grew up in Bakersfield, a few towns over from Sheldon, in the heart of rural Franklin County. She'd play sports against teams from Sheldon, and she says there were so many twins that people would say they were just in the water there. Like, there was something about the town itself that made twins inevitable. As an adult, Ellen started teaching at the tiny Sheldon school, and just as she remembered from childhood, there were a lot of twins. In her class of around 20 alone, there were three sets.
3: It's only sinking into me that you're saying 20 kids, three sets of twins. So this is like a quarter of your class.
2: Yes. And I don't even think I had 20. I want to say it was more like 18 of them.
3: So it might have been a third?
2: Yeah.
1: Ellen, by the way, not a twin. The official term for that is singleton. But she keeps coming across these Sheldon multiples, and she wonders, is this trend in her head?
2: Are there towns that have more twins than others? Is Sheldon one of them? And why?
1: Turns out, Ellen was onto something. That's after the break. Our question asker, Ellen Stanley, wants to know if Sheldon really is a town with a whole lot of twins. My first step, as it almost always is to contact the town clerk. In Sheldon, that's Jane Lanza. It's a weird email to send cold, just asking if her town has a lot of twins. But within a few days, I get this response. It reads, "This may be a coincidence, but I'm a twin, and our town administrator is also a twin." The next line stuns me even more. Quote, "My twin sister works at Vermont Public." Come on. Turns out, Jane's twin is none other than the host of Vermont Public's Morning Edition, Jen Jarecki. I mean, seriously, what are the odds? Jane CCs the other Sheldon town government twin, Matt Stebbins. He's the town administrator, and he has a fraternal twin brother. I give Matt a call.
4: So it was really funny when you emailed us about it, because we were like, really? Well, ironically, you have emailed two twins who work together in Sheldon. So.
1: Matt says he knows our question asker, Ellen, from growing up. They were in band together in high school. In fact, he's one of the twins who prompted her question. Immediately, I feel the need to impress him with my own twin credentials.
3: My dad is also a fraternal twin brother.
4: Okay.
3: And
1: like any self-respecting daughter of a twin, I know exactly what not to ask.
3: My dad gave me the advice. He's like, never ask a twin what it's like being a twin because it's all they know.
4: Right, exactly, right. People do ask me things like, you know, oh, can you tell when he's in trouble? And I'm like, absolutely not. You
3: know, that's funny.
4: My brother and I are pretty strongly have separate identities. So, and it seems like with twins, there's always one person who's a little bit more outgoing and a little, and another one who's a little bit more introverted.
1: Matt, if you couldn't tell, is the outgoing one. Like Ellen, he remembers growing up around other sets of twins. And the bubble seemed to extend right outside of Sheldon, too. There was a set of fraternal brothers in nearby Fairfield, identical brothers in Enosburg, who would play pranks on their teachers, switching places in class. Fraternal twin sisters.
4: I can always tell them apart because they have totally different hairstyles.
1: One of those sisters is now married to Matt's cousin and has moved to Sheldon, which is another part of this whole twin thing. Twins aren't just born in Sheldon. It seems they move there, too, as if they're pulled in by Sheldon's twinny orbit. Matt says this is something he's run into when conducting town business, like doing property assessments.
4: Like the week after you emailed me about this question, we were looking at a new home, and it's somebody who is moving, and we were talking about, oh, this will be the playroom for the kids. And the assessor just said, oh, you've got kids? And the guy said, yep, twin boys. I was like, really?
1: Early leads are proving promising, but I'm craving some harder data. So I take a field trip to the state offices in Waterbury. Where the state keeps its vital statistics, records of all the births and deaths and other fun stuff from every year dating back to 1950. They're compiled into these neat, colorful, softbound books.
5: I'm going to go ahead and have you sitting here, right. And I'll just go grab the stuff.
3: Sweet, thank you.
1: The state does list twin and triplet births per county, and there are years when twin births in Franklin County, where Sheldon is, do spike. But on the whole, it doesn't seem to have a significantly higher rate of multiple births than any other county in Vermont. I zoom in on Sheldon, too, through their annual town reports. But Matt, the town administrator, says this data is incomplete, both because it doesn't account for all the twins who moved to town after they were born, like him and his brother, who were technically born the town over, but also, he says, because the information in the reports isn't entirely accurate. Births weren't always recorded in the right years, Matt says, and there were times when the town stopped publishing names in the town reports altogether. Matt says there might actually be a better source, the Sheldon School Yearbooks. Those books will include a fuller record of all the kids who actually lived in town, and therefore a more accurate count of all the twins. So we go back to the very place where this question began.
5: My husband's father is a twin. He's lived here his whole life.
1: Kaylin Kane is the Sheldon School's administrative assistant. She's just pulled down a shelf of old yearbooks dating back to 1975, the year the elementary through middle school opened.
5: This is the best I can do right now. Here, can I
1: take a sec? Yeah. There are pages and pages of headshots, preserving students in an amber of braces and cheesy quotes. As I flip through the pages, Kaylin brings in a parade of other staff members to help me make heads or tails of the yearbooks.
6: I have to go to recess.
7: Ovette knows everything.
8: Who else has a memory like a trap Comstock?
9: Does anybody get a hold of Debbie Cattell?
1: Once we have the right teachers on the job, we find the book from one of the years our question asker Ellen taught, 2012 to 2013.
7: All right, let's count them. Let's get ready.
1: We count five twins. Two full sets and one whose twin was in another class.
3: Right. Sock without the other sock.
7: Right. Because the other sock is here.
1: That's five kids out of 18. Almost exactly as Ellen remembers. But that wasn't even the biggest year for Sheldon twins, the teachers think. We keep looking.
9: Oh, there's so many. The Leibowitz girls were twins?
7: No, they weren't. They were Irish twins.
9: No, but, oh. That's Debbie Cattell's daughter.
7: Mm-hmm.
9: She had twins.
7: The Provost twins. So there's three sets so far in this year. The Snow Kids, that's four sets this year.
8: The Casey and Shane Lamont, there's seven.
3: You remember all these kids?
7: Mm-hmm. And there's the... So how many am I up to? Is this eight?
3: Eight, I think.
7: So that year, eight wow. and nine were eight sets.
3: 2008, 2009 was eight sets.
7: Yep.
3: Wow.
1: Eight sets that year. In 2008 and 2009, 6% of the students at the Sheldon School were twins. For context, that's about twice the statewide rate. There aren't always so many twins at one time. this year, the teachers tell me, there are just two sets of twins in the school. Though there are also at least two staff members who have twins of their own at home. But some years, it seems, Sheldon's twin rate does spike high enough that it really stands out. To our question asker, to town officials, and to the gaggle of teachers aiding me in my mission.
5: It's in the water. Get it tested. It's in the water.
1: Now, it's just a matter of why. What's with all the twins? Luckily, I've got a growing number of amateur investigators joining the case. A few days after I call Matt, the town administrator, he sends me another email with a lead. It's a spreadsheet, a beautiful, beautiful spreadsheet he made, and it's titled Sheldon, Vermont Twins. Matt's curiosity is so piqued that he combed through town and newspaper records, and crucially, his own memory, and organized his findings into one document. Rows and rows of twins born in and around Sheldon over the years. And it includes something especially important. Contact info. Maybe all these twins and their parents can help me understand what the heck is going on. First on the list is Paul Roy. He and his twin Pauline, that's right, Paul and Pauline, they're the oldest twins on the spreadsheet, born in 1944. Paul married Joan, who comes from a big twin family herself.
10: And my brother that passed away that was a twin, his daughter had twins, boys.
1: Yeah. And then Joan and Paul, who remember is a twin himself, they had twins of their own, with just as matchy names as Paul and Pauline.
10: Jamie Rainey and Amy Renee.
1: Also on the list are three sets of twins born in the last 2 years. And then there are all those names I recognize from the school yearbooks, including the Churchill girls. Their mom, Carrie Churchill, still lives in Sheldon.
11: We always kind of chuckled about it because there was so many of us, but nobody really tried to figure out why. We just figured it was more genetics and, you know, family rather than something to do with Sheldon.
1: This certainly seems true for Carrie's family. Her great-grandfather was a twin. She has twin aunts.
11: Oh, and my mom's brother had twin daughters. I forgot about Jill and Jennifer.
1: Some of these Sheldon families are crawling with twins, as if there's something in their blood. If we're talking genetics, I'm in over my head. It's time to consult the experts.
0: Michaela LaFrac here. We have to take a quick break. 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Stay with us.
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0: Welcome back to Vermont Edition. I'm Michaela Lefrak. If you're just joining us, we are listening together to a recent episode of Vermont Public's podcast, Brave Little State. It's about the town of Sheldon in Franklin County and whether or not they have more sets of twins living there than in other places. Now, if you live in Sheldon or the surrounding area, please share your thoughts on this one with us. Our email is vermontedition@vermontpublic.org. We've also started hearing from some folks who are twins or are parents of twins, like Elizabeth in Heartland, who wrote us this about her now grown-up identical twins. The day they took their driving exams, I didn't notice they wore the same clothes and styled their hair the same until we arrived at the DMV. The driving examiner told me, "Someone didn't pass by 1 point, but I can't tell who it was, so I'm passing both of them. Even my husband and I often can't tell them apart. Apologies to any former teachers and girlfriends." Again, you can email us at vermontedition@vermontpublic.org. And in just a bit, we're going to open up our phone lines as well. But first, let's go back to producer Sabine Pooks with Brave Little State.
1: Welcome back to Brave Little State. I'm Sabine Pooks. I hit the web and find pages of research papers about twin genetics penned by authors in England and Australia and the Netherlands, a long way from Franklin County. I give one of them a call.
2: Hello?
1: Hi, is this Dorit?
2: Yes, hi. How are you?
1: Hi, Dorit. This is Sabine from Vermont. How are you?
2: I'm fine, thank you. What an intriguing question you asked.
1: Oh, I'm glad you find it intriguing.
3: Dorit Boomsma is a professor at the Vrije University in Amsterdam. She studies genetics, including twin genetics.
4: You have a very interesting area of study.
5: I couldn't agree more.
3: Dorit says, actually, one of the first big projects she got funding for was focused on the question, why do some women have twins?
5: This funding was over 30 years ago, and it's only quite recently that we finally have the very firm answers to this question.
3: Somehow, I've managed to get in touch with Dorit at exactly the right time. Dorit's research, by the way, does not focus on identical twins, which come from one egg that splits into two. Identical twins seem to occur randomly, regardless of genetics. But fraternal twins, those that come from two different eggs, those types of twins are genetic, which means there are indeed twin genes.
5: Yes, yes. We are now getting an increasingly clear picture what is happening. So the most important pathway is related to FSH, a hormone.
3: This hormone, FSH, has long been linked to mothers of fraternal twins. But scientists hadn't yet determined that it was a cause of twins until recently. Dorit and her colleagues figured out the genes that increase FSH and cause twinning.
5: And we're now currently writing up our latest results.
3: Dorit says there's another theory out there about what causes twins, though she says it stands on much shakier ground.
5: A major hypothesis was and still is to some extent that this might represent differences in diet. Because there's one particular food that also tends to increase FSH levels.
4: What food is that?
5: Yams.
4: Yams?
3: Yep. Yams.
5: Well, let me say again, it's a hypothesis. It's not a fact.
4: Interesting. Well, is that something that you all are studying?
5: Oh, I wish I were.
3: I tell Dorit about Sheldon, this tiny town and tiny school at the heart of my inquiry.
5: Well, okay, being the skeptical researcher, I would first ask the question, is this coincidence?
3: Dorit says, we know that some families are more likely to have twins than others. Is it possible that a bunch of those families just happen to cluster together in town? She also wonders if this high number of twins might be more noticeable in a small town like Sheldon.
5: I mean, if there were a couple of twin families in my neighborhood in Amsterdam, I very much doubt that I would ever know about them. And then, okay, and then if I was research-minded, I would probably start by asking these families how long did they live in this particular part of the world.
0: Mm.
5: So is there a possibility that a couple of generations back, they all share the same family members?
1: Could they share the same family members? Dorrit's got me thinking, back to Matt's spreadsheet with its rows and rows of meticulously organized twins. And scanning the sheet, I see it. Every few rows, one name that pops up. It's Kane, with a K. There are Kanes all over Matt's spreadsheet. And what I've learned from my trips up to Sheldon is that there are Kanes all over town, too. There's a Kane Road, a Kane Farm. One of the employees I spoke with at the school is a Kane.
6: Well, there were a lot of Kanes, so that way.
1: This is Celeste, who grew up a Kane. Her Kane grandfather emigrated to Sheldon from Quebec with his two Kane brothers. They all had a lot of Kane kids, so there are lots of Kanes and Kane descendants around. And a lot of them are twins.
6: My grandmother had twins. My mother had twins. And I had twins. So there's three generations of twins. And how does that happen? I have no idea.
1: Celeste is actually the mother of Matt Stebbins, who compiled the spreadsheet. So, surprise, Matt is a Kane, too.
7: There are other twins in the Kane family, like your Aunt Florence had two sets of twins, actually.
6: Yeah, she had two sets.
7: My grandfather's sister.
1: And the list just keeps going and going and going.
6: And well, my Uncle Dennis's son had twins, girls. So there was another set on that side of it.

0: So just for the visual, you guys are dressed so differently.
1: Yeah. Oh, yeah. This is about pretty typical. I guess I'm kind of dressed down today. I've got my weekend shirt here today. But yeah.
2: After we visit his mom, Matt Stebbins and I go to visit his twin brother, Sean. We're standing next to a barn at Sean's Dairy, just outside Sheldon. And immediately, I'm struck by how little these two resemble each other. Matt, the town administrator, is wearing dark jeans and a blue button-up shirt. Sean, the dairy farmer, is in muck boots and a hoodie. They're in almost exactly the same outfits they wore in their middle school yearbook photos. They're functionally opposites. Matt drinks Coke, Sean drinks Pepsi. Matt has a sweet tooth, Sean doesn't care for dessert.
0: What do you think about you two is the most similar?
1: That's a good question. Think about that.
3: Well, we may seem different a lot, but if you sat down and we get around a table and start talking, we have all the past same experiences. We grew up, same values and everything. So,
0: can you make each other laugh pretty easily?
3: Yeah.
1: Oh yeah. Yeah. And we like to pull pranks on each other.
0: What sort of pranks?
1: I just happened to be thinking of last weekend because it was Green Up Day. I was out with my son on the cane road, as it happens.
2: Matt says Sean drove by with his son and then doubled back. His son threw some trash out the window for Matt to pick up.
1: And you know what? If the tables had been turned, I probably would have done the same thing.
2: For the record, Matt says his family doesn't eat more yams than any other family. So there goes that theory. I think we can most likely chalk this whole Sheldon twin thing up to a hearty mix of genetics and coincidence. Twins are in the water here. That water just happens to be the gene pool. A few big families who just happened to settle here a long time ago and do seem to have a propensity for plurals. Still, there's a lot we can't explain. I talked to one fraternal twin whose mom got pregnant twice at the same time. A total fluke. Then there are the twins who married into Sheldon families and moved here, like the town clerk. And of course, there are all those identical twins, which are totally random. But one thing we do know for sure. The people that are most interested in this phenomenon are singletons, like question asker Ellen and me. For the twins themselves, it's just the way things are.

0: That was Brave Little States' Sabine Pooks. And thank you so much to Ellen Stanley for the great question. Several people they interviewed for that episode say there is a photo of that eight-set cohort of twins from the 2008-2009 Sheldon Elementary School year, but no one could remember where it was. So if you are listening right now and you happen to have a copy of that photo, everyone here would love to see it. You can email vermontedition@vermontpublic.org. Now, just like all of us, twins don't get to choose their siblings. Having a twin is just how things are. But we do get to choose who we go into business with. Today, we are joined by sisters who decided to take their twin connection one step further by starting a business together. First up, we have Leah and Rachel Klatsker. They run a food business called So Full Sisters. They have two food trucks and a coffee bar at Middlebury College. Rachel's in the studio with me. Rachel, hi.
1: Hi, thank you for having me.
0: And Leah's joining us remotely. Hi, Leah.
2: Hey, how's it going?
0: Doing pretty well. Okay, so which one of you wants to tell me the origin story of the name of this business? Rachel, I'm looking right at you. So what's your story?
1: My sister and I will disagree on this.
0: Okay.
1: But there was a time where we were just really intertwined and living together in a one-bedroom apartment and trying really hard to come up with something that was catchy and clever. And we thought about, we're sort of a holistic approach with, like, we also have yoga businesses, and we thought about Soulful, and we wanted to incorporate that, and then we kind of pushed it to So Full and thought it was cute, So Full Sisters, and we cannot agree on who sort of finalized that, but that's what we ended up with.
0: Leah, who do you think did?
2: I believe that I kind of piggybacked off my yoga business, Yoga Del Soul. So that makes sense that I was like, soul. We did say Soulful Sisters at first, S-O-U-L, but then we were like, everyone's going to think it's soul food. So then I believe I was like, how about So Full? And my sister, I don't think she actually liked it in the beginning, but then we just did it. We needed to pick a name, and now we have Soulful Sisters.
0: I'll leave it at that. And you have a coffee stand. You have a couple different food trucks. Can you tell us, Rachel, a little bit about the food that you all serve?
1: Yeah. So we knew we wanted to do something in the shape of a bowl, and we serve waffle bowls. And we found, my sister, I will agree, did find the waffle iron press, and we just thought, oh, what would go good in a waffle? And we've come up with all different types of things. Our biggest sellers are chicken and waffle bowl, and we do dessert bowls with strawberries and whipped cream. And then we both are really into coffee and creating different coffee concoctions. And so we do chicken and waffles and different types of kind of fancy artisanal drinks for the most case.
0: And Leah, would you say that you two have similar tastes in food and drink, being twins?
2: Personally, we both do have similar tastes in food and drink. And funny enough, we both don't really eat a lot of meat or gluten. So we never, for a while there, we hadn't tried our own food for a while. And then I started eating meat and was able to try it.
0: I was going to say, chicken and waffle bowl is very meat and gluten forward.
2: Right. We just asked our customers, you know, what are you guys thinking about this? And everybody, it just took off. Everybody loved it. And we use great products, some local products, to top it off with some maple and microgreens and really good quality chicken and really good batter that we're working on. And so we knew it would be good, but it was a couple years until I had to try one. So
1: yeah, we are the worst to go out to eat with, because we're both pretty much like vegetarian for a while, gluten-free, like really hard to.
0: You got a lot of company here. So I am curious, you know, being sisters, being twins who are in business together, if this was something that you think your family or your friends growing up could have guessed would happen. Were you the types of little kids who were always doing things together, working together on things, not wanting to be separated? Or is this more of a kind of later in life coming together? Mm-hmm. Rachel?
1: We definitely ebbed and flowed in our relationship. As little girls, we were very close. We shared the same best friends, which, for better or worse, we worked together on projects. We did like very elaborate Halloween kind of haunted houses, and we were always happy to do that. Throughout high school, we sort of took a little break from spending a lot of time together. And then college, when we really got into adulthood, we came back together and just found that like internal bond with each other. And then as we progressed in our adulthood, we just realized that we just have like a core foundation for each other. And when we were ready to do something different, we came together in business. But yeah, I don't think either one of us ever expected it, really.
0: Yeah. Well, if you are listening right now, you're a twin or a triplet or quadruplet even, and what our guests are saying hits home for you, please call in at 800-639-2211. You can also email vermontedition@vermontpublic.org. Leah, I was reading an article about the two of you in the Middlebury campus newspaper, and you said, "We fight a lot, but we don't take it personally. We just get over it immediately." When you fight, what do you fight about?
2: Maybe logistics. Mainly, you know, let's do it this way. What's going to taste better? What's going to produce a quicker and more high quality outcome? And then once we see who is doing it correctly, like I'll be like, let's do it my way. She'll be like, no, we do it this way. But once we like, it's very go, like right there on the spot, like we figure it out there.
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1: Looks like we can almost just like physically kind of dance around each other in there, and we have a better outcome and we are more efficient almost just like the two of us in there rather than having a lot of other people in there where we have to give a lot of instructions. And even if we're just one short word answers to each other, we can communicate that way. And people still love coming to the window and seeing us. They're like, they're kind of in shock when they see there's just two twins in there. So it's pretty neat.
2: Have you, now that you work on a college campus a lot, have you guys met any twins who are excited to hear that you two are working together?
1: Leia?
3: Yeah, there's actually one. I've only met one set of twins, and they come and we joke around, and I try to remember their orders, but if they come separately, I'm like, uh-oh, I got the wrong twin. A twin messed up a twin. I've only seen one on campus, actually. Yeah.
2: And where can people find you this summer, Rachel? What do you all have going on?
1: We're going to kick off the food truck circus that we call the circuit, the circus, at the Burlington Jazz Festival. And then we're going to do a couple of other bigger festivals, and we'll do some private events. And then our big finale is we do this big fair called the Big E, which is in Springfield, Mass. It's 17 days, and it's pretty intense, and we're really proud to be a part of it. And, here and there. And we love expanding and trying new things.
2: And then lastly, I would love to hear from each of you to help educate myself and members of our audience who are not part of a set of multiples. What is one question that you either hate being asked about being a twin, maybe it comes up all the time or feels a little annoying or insensitive, or a question that you love getting asked about being a twin? Leia, I'll start with you.
3: Let's see. A question. Maybe like, can you read each other's thoughts? Which, you know, I don't really think about, but when my sister was pregnant, I think I did have a dream, and I felt it, and we can, you know, we can feel some things, but it's not anything it doesn't cross my mind to think about it. Like, oh yeah, we do read each other's thoughts. It's just something that naturally happens, you know, once in a while, but that's a top question that I receive. And then a question that I love is, I mean, basically a question people just say is, how is it being a twin? And my answer, which I think was in the segment before, someone other said, we don't know any different. I wouldn't know what it would be like to grow up as a singular. You know, I don't know how to explain it. We just don't know any different.
2: Yeah. Rachel?
1: Yeah, I'll just kind of piggyback off of that. I would agree with both of those. And one thing that sort of I definitely recognize often is, and my sister will probably say the same thing throughout the week, just running into people. And I've lived in the Middlebury area sort of for almost 20 years, and my sister's been there for less, maybe like 4 or 5 years now, five years. And people will be like, oh, I just saw your sister, like at my like physical therapist, or like, oh, your sister was just here at the co-op, or like, or they'll say something to me and they actually had said it to my sister. And then just thinking that we're kind of always in the same place or always communicating or knowing the same thing is like, we're just used to it.
2: Yeah.
1: And getting mistaken for each other in a smaller community. We're used to it, but it's something every day I'm like, oh, yep, here it is.
2: Here we go again.
1: Yep.
2: Well, you can get to know Leia and Rachel Klatsker if you visit one of their food trucks this summer. So Full Sisters is what they are called. Thank you so much for joining us today. Really appreciate it.
1: Thank you. Pleasure.
3: Awesome. Thank you.
2: Coming up, we're going to speak to another set of twins in southern Vermont about their shared love of the circus, the literal circus this time. This is Vermont Edition. Stay with us.

0: Texas voters decide who they want as their Republican nominee for the Senate, incumbent John Cornyn or Texas Attorney General Ken Paxton, who was endorsed by President Trump last week. The winner faces off against Democratic nominee James Tallarico in the fall. So who do Texans see as the future of the Republican Party? Hear the results on the next morning edition from NPR News.
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2: Welcome back to Vermont Edition. I'm Michaela Lefrak. This hour, we are celebrating twins in all their shared chromosomal glory. If you missed it earlier, be sure to seek out the latest episode of Vermont Public's podcast, Brave Little State, which is all about the twins of Sheldon in Franklin County. Turns out there are a lot of them. Now, we are talking with Vermont twins who have gone into business together. Does that describe you? You can call in at 800-639-2211. Joining us from our Brattleboro studio now is Serenity Smith Fortune and Elsie Smith. They co-founded NECA together, the New England Center for Circus Arts. They also run the circus production company Nimble Arts, and they are identical twins. Serenity and Elsie, welcome.
3: Thank you, Michaela. It's great to be here.
4: Hi, Michaela.
2: Hello, hello. So you two grew up in rural Massachusetts. Did you discover your love of circus at the same time, or did one lead the other?
3: Well, we actually didn't find circus until we were about 16 years old. But there are pictures of us doing cartwheels on the logs that our dad cut down. He had a sawmill, and doing handstands in the front yard. So I guess it was circusy, even though we didn't know much about circus.
2: Yeah. Did you, when you started performing professionally, you were apart for a little while before you came together as a duo trapeze act. I'm curious to hear from both of you what it was like to take that time apart in your earlier years, in your development of your careers.
4: We were always pretty independent, even though we spent a lot of time together. Hmm. When we ended up going to university, we were living mostly apart. We had the same friends, but our schedules were very, very different. And we were very comfortable being our own people. We were raised to be very independent and individual, even though people often referred to us as the twins.
2: So no matching outfits for you?
4: Okay. No matching outfits, no. So we were very independent, but we also really enjoyed each other's company and we had very similar interests. So when Serenity got a job with Ringling Brothers and was touring Asia and the United States, and I was coaching circus in the United States and then in Canada, we were probably distant for, I would say, 4 or 5 years. And this is back when we didn't have cell phones, so you had to have a phone card and try to find someone right at a hotel that they were in. So there were months where we wouldn't speak with each other, but we were always emotionally close anyway.
2: Mm. Serenity, is that how you remember that time as well?
3: I definitely agree with that. And I think there's something interesting about having a very close relationship with your family, is that it actually makes it more comfortable to be apart from each other because you know that you can always return to it. And I feel like that's even more so with twins. I'm okay not being directly with Elsie because I know how easy it will be to always return to that comfort.
2: Mm. Well, I find it interesting that, Elsie, you just said that you two were not the types of twins that were dressed alike when you were little kids, but then ultimately you ended up touring together as a swinging duo trapeze act with Cirque du Soleil, assumedly wearing matching outfits. Was being a twin something that felt not in a bad way, but felt like the circus wanted to, like, could capitalize on, that was part of the draw of you two working together?
4: Oh, for sure. We ended up spending 4 years with Cirque du Soleil, and we ended up in the Guinness Book of World Records because that company has hired the most number of twins. Huh. And so, yes, the circus, specifically Cirque du Soleil, capitalized on identical twins. And it was definitely a way for us to get a foot in the door, especially for people who didn't train in the circus and we were self-taught and we had a lot to learn. But eventually, on the later years of our career, we weren't just the twins doing circus. We were, you know, our art form, we were able to elevate it, and we were known as aerialists and performers before we were known as identical twins. So we also had pretty robust solo careers as well.
2: Mm. Serenity, did you ever, maybe because of injury or something else, have to do your trapeze act with somebody other than your sister? And what did that feel like, if so?
3: That's a great question. And actually, it was the opposite. So I have three children, and I also had shoulder surgery in 2020. So it was me who had to get a replacement to work with Elsie. And at the time when I was pregnant, it was actually really lovely because I knew that I would be able to come back to it. But when it was due to injury, that was very hard on my psyche.
2: Yeah.
3: But Elsie is the one who had to navigate working with different people.
2: Elsie, what did that feel like?
4: It was definitely interesting to try to figure out what Serenity did in the partnership on the trapeze, because we didn't always do exactly the same thing. Hmm. One of us might be standing, one of us might be sitting, and the pathway to get to that place, that choreography might be slightly different. So I definitely needed Serenity there to help train her replacement. But sometimes that replacement couldn't do what Serenity and I could do together. So we had to rebuild the act as well. And I ended up getting a little bit injured because at one point I was performing 1 week with Serenity with one version of the act, and then I would go out on tour with the other person the next week with a different version.
2: Mm.
4: And that was hard. So it was definitely nice when Serenity's kids got older and we could go back to just doing our thing together again.
2: Mm. Did you ever wish, like, oh, I wish we were triplets so we would always have a backup?
4: We have joked that we, like you've heard in this story so far, that as a duo, we don't know what life is like as a singleton. And we joke that we also wouldn't know what life would be like as a triplet, though it would be very interesting. We were on a performance once with triplets and had a chance to chat with them, and they had the same experience. Like, their life is as triplets, and they don't have any experience to reflect on being anything other than that.
2: Right. Well, we have Jonna calling in from Rochester now. Jonna, what is this conversation bringing up for you?
5: Hi, thank you so much for having me on. This is an unbelievably ironic because I am an identical twin, and I have spent my entire life since I was 12 performing in a family unicycling performance act with my identical twin sister, as well as my older sister. So we were almost like triplets, and people called us the three twins, and we still perform together. And so I grew up in Massachusetts and then moved to Vermont starting when I was 13, and we have traveled from Maine to Maryland performing. And it's hard to describe that bond with an identical twin of knowing, you know, where she's going to move with the unicycle, what she's going to do, just almost like working as one physically. So I really identify with that.
2: Yeah.
5: And then also just a pretty severe car accident that she and I were both in that has kept me from riding a unicycle, but still working with the group, performing, but not being able to ride a unicycle. And that is difficult, like you were talking about. And actually, my 9-year-old daughter is sort of learning to ride a unicycle now and taking my place. And so I totally understand. And it's hard to describe that bond between identical twins. And people always think that we're either ganging up because we have the same opinion, but it's really that we almost just, it's not that we're psychic, it's that we really think the same. So we come up with the same feeling or the same opinion about a given issue. And so it's almost like thinking as one. It's an amazing thing, and I really have enjoyed it my whole life.
2: Jonna, thank you so much for sharing that with us, and I hope your recovery continues from the car accident you mentioned. I'm so sorry to hear that you both went through that. What fortuitous timing to take your call. And Serenity and Elsie, I'd love to hear your thoughts on what Jonna just said about that that feeling like you're coming up with the exact same ideas many times as your twin. It's not that you're reading each other's minds. You just, you know, you're so close. You're raised in the same way. And the similar thoughts spring up. Would that happen with you, with your, especially when you were running, when you're running your business together?
4: Yes, definitely. It's almost like we can shortcut conversations because our synapses are firing in exactly the same direction. Whereas when you're working with other people, you have to sort of explain where your thought processes are going more completely. I find that it's probably been difficult for some people who've worked for us because we have, you know, 60, 70 employees now. We can be a lot. We're pretty energetic human beings as singletons when we're on our own. And then you put the two of us in the room together saying essentially the same thing. And it can feel probably from the other side like you're being bombarded a little bit with two people's ideas. So we've learned to try to temper our enthusiasm or let one person be the voice for both of us to alleviate that stress on the people around us.
2: I also wonder what it is like to, in some ways, share a reputation, especially at work. Like if one of you has a bad day or is in conflict with somebody you work with, does that sort of transfer over to the other twin as well?
3: I would say, first of all, I hope I don't have bad days at work.
2: None of us do.
3: But none of us do, right? I think what it does do is we're hyper aware of what the other person is doing and projecting, especially since we tend to be on a stage or speaking and leading a group of people. So I'm very aware of what Elsie is doing, her posture, the way she speaks, the language that she chooses to use, the way she shows up in a room, the way she dresses. And then it becomes a hyper awareness on myself because, of course, anything she does will reflect on me, especially if she's in a space that people can't tell us apart. So that's a positive in a sense that we can advise each other and help. But it's also a negative in the fact that I don't necessarily own my own reputation. It's a shared thing.
2: Well, we have just a couple of minutes left, and I want to make sure we get to hear about what is coming up in the world of the circus this summer. Are there any exciting upcoming performances that you could tell us about?
3: There are very much. I'd say tomorrow I'm doing a show up in St. Johnsbury with our company Nimble Arts. So that's exciting for me. The Vermont governor apparently will be there. But the big project that we're doing with the New England Center for Circus Arts is November 1st through 8th is the Vermont Circus Festival. It's our second year. And the Vermont Department of Tourism has picked it up as a signature event. And there'll be classes and workshops and lots of performances. So we welcome everybody to come and see the circus.
2: Serenity Smith Fortune and Elsie Smith co-founded NECA together, the New England Center for Circus Arts. They also run the circus production company Nimble Arts, and you can find out more about what both of those organizations have coming up this summer on their websites, which we'll link to in the show notes for this conversation. Serenity, Elsie, thank you so much for telling us about your relationship and your work.
3: Thank you so much, Michaela.
4: Thank you, Michaela. It's been really fun.
2: Okay. All right. That's all the time we have for today. Editing and production for Brave Little State comes from Sabine Pooks, Josh Crane, and Burgess Brown. Their executive producer is Angela Evansy. Theme music by Ty Gibbons. Other music by Blue Dot Sessions. Vermont Edition today was directed by Mary Angish and produced by Aaliyah Papes. John Ahrens is our managing producer, and our producers are Andrea Lorien and Daniela Fierro. Our call screener is Rick Barrett, and our theme music is by Myra Flynn. I'm Michaela LaFrac. Thank you so much for listening, and we'll catch up again soon.

Thanks for joining us. This is Vermont Public. A new kind of synthetic drug epidemic is emerging. 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

0: now this is becoming a nationwide phenomenon. I mean, I found instances of 14 different states that have had some kind of prosecution for drug-soaked paper in carceral facilities.
1: I'm Natalie Kitroev. That's coming up on The Daily from The New York Times.
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3: Live from NPR News in Washington, I'm Ryland Barton. Federal judges are temporarily blocking Alabama's new congressional map, which was designed to benefit Republicans in the midterm elections. Troy Public Radio's Joey Hudson reports.
4: The three-judge panel issued a preliminary injunction preventing the state from switching maps. This comes as several southern states consider new voting districts after a Supreme Court ruling on April 29th. Which struck down Louisiana's congressional map, creating a second majority black district as a, quote, unconstitutional racial gerrymander. Alabama Attorney General Steve Marshall has praised the Supreme Court ruling.
5: My job in this office was to put the legislature in the best possible legal position to draw a congressional map that favors Republicans 7-0.
4: Similar redistricting efforts in other Republican-led states have also faced legal challenges. For NPR News, I'm Joey Hudson in Troy, Alabama.
3: The Trump administration is proposing a new government-wide non-disclosure agreement for federal employees. NPR's Andrea Hsu reports the administration says media leaks have put federal agents and military members in danger.
6: In its proposed rule, the Office of Personnel Management says recent leaks about immigration enforcement and the U.S. raid on Venezuela underscore the need for NDAs. But the proposal also appears aimed at stopping leaks related to policy and personnel matters more generally. Already, federal workers are required to safeguard confidential and proprietary government information. Now the administration is defining that broadly to include information about internal agency operations and deliberative material that is not publicly available. According to the proposal, agencies would decide for themselves whether to use the NDA, and federal employees would still have the right to disclose information as part of whistleblower complaints. Andrea Hsu, NPR News.
3: The Iranian national soccer team will train and live in Mexico for the World Cup. NPR's Ader Peralta reports their matches will be in the U.S.
7: President Trump had said that it wouldn't be appropriate for Iran to participate in the World Cup for, quote, their own life and safety. But on Monday, Mexican President Claudia Sheinbaum said what the U.S. didn't want was the Iranian team spending nights in the U.S. Instead, she announced the Iranian team would take up residence in Tijuana for the tournament and would make day trips to the U.S. to play their matches. All of this is happening a little more than 2 weeks before the World Cup kicks off. During the group stage, Iran is scheduled to play 2 games in Inglewood and 1 game in Seattle. Ader Peralta, NPR News, Mexico City.
3: A spring heat wave is scorching parts of Western Europe, breaking temperature records and